0: was to first help people become fully human, then Christian, and then saints. He says the experience of sharing his life with the poor, the sick, and the suffering has changed his life forever. And he's here to tell us more about that work. He is also the formation and vocations director for the U.S. province of the Oblates of Mary Immaculate. And he's also the Oblates U.S. province chairman of the Mission with Youth Committee. If you want something done, I guess you have to ask a busy man. So please welcome our guest, Father Jesse Esqueda. Father Jesse.
1: Father Mitch, good to meet you.
0: Good to have you here. Thank you. Thank you. And I'm just going to pose some, since you live down in Tijuana.
1: Sure.
0: I just want our audience to think about this. What is the most famous dish served everywhere that has that was first made and discovered in Tijuana? Something to think about. I think you know.
1: Yes.
0: But we'll wait.
1: I'm proud of that.
0: It's, yeah. Oh, sure, yeah. But at any rate. So, you know, Father, how long have you been down there in Tijuana?
1: I've been in Tijuana for 12 years now. I'm going on 13. I was ordained 12 years ago. Okay. My first, I was ordained in San Antonio, Texas.
0: Okay.
1: And my first mission or my first obedience was to Tijuana, Mexico.
0: Mm-hmm. Yeah. And you were in San Antonio because the Oblates have a house of studies there,
1: yeah,
0: correct?
1: I grew up in Southern California around the LA area. Mm-hmm. And so I did the philosophy or the pre-novitiate in Buffalo, New York. Then I went to Godfrey, Illinois, and then finally San Antonio to do the studies in theology.
0: Okay. Yeah. Okay. Good, good, good. And you know, when we were talking earlier today, you were describing that one very fruitful part of the work, among a number of things going on in your parish, is the work with young people, jóvenes, the youth.
1: Yes.
0: What is it that you're doing?
1: Yeah, it's. I was a youth minister in Los Angeles before I became an oblate. I'm going to have some water. So that was my background. So when I joined the Oblates, I kept on doing mission with youth. And we call it mission with youth, the Oblates. It's not mission for the youth or mission on behalf of the youth, but rather mission with youth. We are in mission with them.
0: What distinction are you making there?
1: That means that we are sharing our mission, that they have to take ownership. They have to be leaders in the mission. Mm-hmm. They're not just receiving the mission. They're part of the mission. Mm-hmm. So it's very important that the young people feel that this is their mission, and that they work for it and with it. So that word changes everything, mission with youth.
0: Mm-hmm, exactly.
1: And I think that's been something that we've done in Tijuana. So I've been there 12 years. But before I was sent to Tijuana, 2 years before that, I was a seminarian, and I visited Tijuana. Again, I was really shocked with the poverty, but also just very impressed with the work of the missionary Oblates. And I did a retreat. We did a search retreat. It's a weekend retreat that we used to do in L.A., and they loved it in Tijuana. Mm-hmm. So that really set the tone. When I was sent to Tijuana 2 years after that, there was already young people very excited about their faith. So the retreat is the center of what we do, them having a strong encounter with Christ. Mm-hmm. Many young people, they say, have been maybe catechized, but sometimes they're not evangelized in the sense of having this relationship with Christ. Our faith is about a relationship in the church together. So some things that we started doing is that many of them were started to go to college. So we realized that we need to form them well. If in Mexico, even though Mexico is known to be a very Catholic country, it's actually very secular when it comes to the universities. Mm-hmm. So young people had questions that, you know, their professors would ask about religion and faith. So we realized we want them to stay. We need to really form them well.
0: Would the professors be antagonistic
1: against
0: towards
1: the faith?
0: Catholic faith?
1: Yeah, against the faith, mostly.
0: Is it just Catholicism, or are they just antagonistic towards people of faith and Christianity?
1: Yeah, and maybe not all, but from what I hear from the young people, many times the professors had some questions about them practicing their faith, questions about, you know, about especially the Catholic Church. Since the Catholic Church has been the Church of Mexico, and there's been some situations between the government and the church

0: So we decided.
1: By situations, would you mean?
0: Yeah, in the sense, well, we're celebrating 100 years of the Cristero War, the revolution in Mexico. 100 years ago, the government tried to shut down the church. They closed churches. They killed priests. They sent out the bishops, and the people rose. They called themselves the Cristeros, and many of them were killed in this revolution. And before they were killed, they would scream, Viva Cristo Rey, long mm-hmm. live Christ the King. Mm-hmm. And then they were shot or killed. And
1: that happened to a number of priests, including Blessed Miguel Pro,
0: exactly.
1: a Jesuit, but also many other priests
0: exactly.
1: in the parishes.
0: So there's been this relationship between the government and the church. It has history. And for some reason, there's many professors might not be practicing Catholic or any religion. So they tend sometimes to make comments or say ask questions. So if we wanted our young people to really persevere in the faith, we had to form them well.
1: What? And let me ask you this. What would be the objection they have to the faith? Why are the professors so opposed to the
0: right.
1: faith? How is it hurting them?
0: Exactly. Perhaps it's because they don't practice, and maybe it's been seen that people that practice the faith are people that are maybe simple people or people that didn't. And that's not the reality everywhere,
1: no.
0: because
1: no.
0: Especially in Mexico,
1: not.
0: There is a very strong community, educated community that's, very Catholic. But that's what we realized. Some universities, some professors were doing this. But I think it was an eye-opener for us that we had to give the young people more than just an experience. We have to form them.
1: Mm-hmm.
0: And one thing that I was telling you, it's amazing because we've formed them in the doctors of the church, the mystics, the saints. And to our surprise, some people think, that might be too deep for young people. It's the opposite. Young people want to hear about this. Young people want to have identity. Young people understand their journey, their spiritual journey, because of the doctors of the church.
1: I mean, by young people, you're talking about folks in their teens, late teens, early 20s?
0: Yeah, we started with high school. Mostly
1: okay.
0: it was high school back in 2012.
1: Mm-hmm.
0: But then most of them stayed. And so now we work with teens, high school teens, and then young adults and young professionals.
1: Mm-hmm.
0: We realized that many of the young people wanted to go to college, but they didn't have money. So we started a scholarship program in 2017. And this program basically covers the tuition. And in Mexico, or at least in Tijuana, a year of tuition is $400 a year.
1: I hope a lot of you parents watching this
0: yeah.
1: hear that.
0: Yes.
1: When you, one of the universities from which I graduate now is about $100,000
0: yeah.
1: a year. $400. Teach them Spanish and send them over there.
0: Yeah. My nephew goes to USD, the University of San Diego, and the tuition with a room and board would be about $80,000 a year. So $400. And $400 was enough to keep a young person from college. So we started a scholarship program.
1: Oh.
0: And the results have been amazing. Can I share a story?
1: Please.
0: A young man named David, his father was killed in jail. He never met his father when he was 5 years old. And he started coming to the church. And he was done with high school. So we asked him, are you going to college? He said, for what? We convinced him. He's very smart, very bright, to go to college. He didn't want to go. And his family would actually discourage him. In his mind, his future was either to work, to get into a gang, to live that life. And we worked with him. We convinced him, go to college. You're very bright. Go to school. He did. He's a psychologist now. He continues to serve. He's married. He just had his first child. And he talks about his story with such gratitude. If the Oblates were not there, if the scholarship program was not there, he would have just followed the rest of his family and just either working or been somebody in the streets. So education is really changing the ministry that we do in Tijuana.
1: Yeah.
0: $400 a year.
1: That's
0: yeah.
1: utterly amazing.
0: Amazing.
1: I mean, I knew that years ago gasoline was cheaper in Mexico.
0: Yeah.
1: But $400, that's less than I paid to go to college per year back in the 60s.
0: Yeah.
1: That's truly remarkable.
0: And the best part, so we formed them well,

0: And then another thing that we think is very important is meaningful service. The young people are visiting the poor, they're feeding the homeless, they're knocking on doors, and that's been very transformative for them. So we have now, we started the scholarship program in 2017. We have about 200 that have graduated from college. 5 medical doctors, engineers, psychologists, dentists, just all these professionals, and they continue to serve. So it's beautiful to see young doctors. They visit the sick every day. People with no medical insurance, people that are dying alone, elderly with no medication. And they visit about 300 patients a month, every month. So we have physical therapists, and it's amazing to see what faith, first it was faith, formation, and service is doing to these young people.
1: Yeah. Mm-hmm. Now this, of course, you can't expect small children to read the fathers of the church,
0: right,
1: or the great mystics, but to level by level introduce, yeah, young people. I mean, I remember when I was in high school, they were having us read Tertullian,
0: right,
1: in Latin. Uh-huh. You know, that it's possible.
0: Right.
1: It's possible to do that.
0: So not to underestimate the capacities of young people. We've seen that, and our mission is thriving. For us, the problem is not having enough space. We have retreats in the parish, 300 young people, and they sleep there, and they're there for the weekend, and it's just amazing to see that they're washing toilets, cleaning bathrooms, cooking for others to experience a retreat. Mm-hmm. So meaningful service, formation, and an encounter with Christ has been the key elements to our mission with youth in Tijuana.
1: One of the other things you talked about is how important it is for the young people to become meaningfully involved in helping people worse off than they are.
0: Correct.
1: Yeah, talk about what that means in Tijuana, because you're talking about poverty in Tijuana. Maybe you should start there. What does poverty, yeah, in Tijuana look like?
0: Thank God the wages are going up a little bit. We have a lot of factories because it's right across the border. But the factories, especially when I started there 12 years ago, people were making about $60 to $70 a week for 48 hours of work. Now they're making over $100. But Tijuana, things are not cheap. It's almost the same as if you lived in the U.S. Gas is about $5, $4 to $5 a gallon, if you want to measure it in gallons. Uh-huh. So for someone to work 48 hours and make $100, $150 a week, it's impossible for them to send their children to school, and even if they work all the time. So that's wages. But then what happens to people that don't work for a factory, people that work selling trinkets, or they in these mobile markets? They have no insurance. They have no way of paying for doctors. So many of them, there is an insurance in Mexico, but it's hard. It's a system that's very difficult for many of them to get to. So we realized in visiting people that there were sick people that were dying at home, alone, elderly. There's a story of a man named Antonio, and he has diabetes. His family abandoned him. Because of that diabetes, he doesn't have a leg, so he's in a wheelchair, and he's blind. So you can imagine to be diabetic, you're older, you have no family, you can't work, so he depends on the charity of neighbors. Neighbors would come and bring whatever they had. So when we found him, our doctors immediately went to visit him, and they're working with him, working with his diet, helping him, you know. And more than anything else, more than having food, he says that the most important thing is that he feels that he has worth. He's not an abandoned human being, that people care and love him. Mm-hmm. And I think that's a life changer for people, to, sure, feel loved in the middle of poverty and in the middle of pain, to feel that someone cares. That really makes a difference. So that for the people, but also for our young people that do this. So poverty is very deep, especially in our area. Tijuana is a growing city, and you have many migrants coming from the south of Mexico and even from Central America, because there's a lot of factories. So there are a lot of jobs.
1: Yeah, and they're looking for
0: right,
1: work.
0: So sometimes people come with nothing and they squat. So we have a lot of squatters. So when people squat, they stay in a place with no plumbing, no running water, no toilets or plumbing. So that really makes it difficult. And if you have a family of four
1: or five... And no drinking water.
0: No drinking water in some places, right. Mm. They buy the drinking water just right next door to our parish. There's about 100 to 200 houses that people are squatting right next door. So whenever somebody's sick and we have to visit somebody that's sick, whenever someone is dying, you go into the houses and it's just, it's horrible. Many of them have to go to the bathroom in buckets. Some of them have enough money to have some sort of septic tank, but even that is expensive. So we're talking that type of poverty. Not all of Tijuana is like that, but we, the missionary oblates, we work with the poor and the most abandoned. So we work in these areas where people lack many resources, including education, medication, food, shelter. So when we see a problem, then we come up with a solution. What can we do? Many elderly were living in really in a house with a really bad roof. So when we get rain, it's horrible for them. The roofs are collapsing. Water comes in. They sleep in wet mattresses. So we realized, what do we do? So we started building roofs. So we have a few engineers and a few of our young people that they're building roofs. So we build a roof. A family can say, I want to sponsor a family with a roof. And it could be about $1,500. And that changes the way they live. Having a solid roof over your head changes your life. Yeah. Things that we would not think about. So being there, I think, has really helped us to see, what the church does and what hope and faith can bring to a community. Another program that we have, and when it comes to poverty, there was an oblate, a priest, that visited a family, and when they opened the door, they had a young boy with Down syndrome tied up with food on the ground. The grandmother...
1: It's like a dog.
0: Exactly. The family didn't know what to do. Perhaps the parents were working and he was staying with the grandmother, and the grandmother had no idea how to help him or what to do. So because of that, we started a school for children with special needs. We have about 60 children. Children that are rejected by other schools, children that are made fun of because of their special needs, children that have learning disabilities, children with Down syndrome, with autism, and we work with them. We work with their parents. We bring psychologists to help the parents, give them skills so that they are able to work with the children.
1: And some of these psychologists are the students you had given scholarships.
0: Correct.
1: To educate in college.
0: Yes.
1: Now they are coming back and helping.
0: Correct. We have three that are there almost full time. One, he does a lot of counseling and he works with the children with special needs. Another one works with children. I think it's very important at a young age for young people, especially in Tijuana, with children, and some of the teens. And then our other psychologist works with people that are going through grief ministry. There's a lot of death in Tijuana, and sometimes horrible death.
1: How so? What do you mean horrible death?
0: And I don't want to scare volunteers, because we've had volunteers for many years, and we've never had a problem. However, if a family is involved or a teenager is involved in a lifestyle that's not good, they will end up, hurting themselves or their family and perhaps, being killed.
1: By not good, you mean criminal?
0: Criminal, right, yeah. Right. So if you get involved in drug cartels or drugs, when we see young people that are involved with that, we know how this is going to end. So when you have a mother that had a child killed because of gang violence, not knowing what to do, we had a mother that her son was ran over. A young child was ran over in the street. But 4 years before that, her grandson was ran over. 4 years before that, the mother of the grandson had been ran over too. So this is a mother dealing with the deaths of their children. They're going through poverty. How do you make sense of this suffering? So our psychologists, our community, does whatever they can to bring them to Christ first and foremost. And then after that, to help them with the healing process.
1: One of the local

0: law enforcement officers had been working with some of this area of the gangs.
1: Violence?
0: The gangs. And he was telling me that this really is a spiritual issue.
1: Of course.
0: Because they even have a devotion. Some of the drug sellers and such, they have a devotion to Santa Muerte.
1: Correct.
0: And they have priests of Santa Muerte. Santa Muerte is holy, the Saint Death.
1: Saint Death, correct.
0: Basically, it's Saint Death. They're devoted to death. They will put curses on pornography, put curses on the drugs, and they get people enmeshed in this work that brings them down. The human trafficking.
1: Of course.
0: All of this is part of it, and it's also a very deadly thing that involves spiritual warfare.
1: That's why we have to work with children, because if someone is growing up and there's a lot of poverty, and they see that their parents can get out of poverty, it might be easy for some of them to say, well, I'll just get involved selling drugs, or I'll just do something else that's going to bring me some money to help my family. So we have to make sure that they never go into the lifestyle. So we have to provide programs for children, for teens, retreats, and most of all, to really focus on education, because education is their way out of poverty.
0: Mm-hmm.
1: You know, our young people don't dream about, the young people in Tijuana don't dream about going to the U.S. or working in the U.S. because they have a career in Tijuana. They want to stay there with their families and take care of their families as young professionals. So this changes their view about everything. So focusing on education, and it's so cheap, $400 a year. Now that's public school. If someone applies to a public university and doesn't get in, then they have to apply to a private university. And a private university is about $1,600 a year, which is still nothing.
0: Yeah.
1: $800 a semester.
0: Yeah. You know, this would be a great program for Americans.
1: Of course.
0: That if you go to school in Tijuana, you also pay the tuition for another student or two, and you still have a huge bargain over even going to a junior college here.
1: Uh-huh, correct.
0: And that would be, you know, these just gets my
1: no exactly. But that's the best part, that they're not only getting an education, they get the education, then they stay. And they help others get out of poverty. They inspire others.
0: Yeah.
1: Because we develop a culture of education where 90 to like 95% of our young adults involved are either in college or they graduate from college. So 90%. So for them, their parents didn't go to college. A university, like I said with the story of the young man, going to college was not an option, because their families didn't go to college. So to be in an environment where everyone around you is becoming a professional, it encourages you. You
0: exactly.
1: too can do it.
0: Yeah. Exactly. You know, something else that you mentioned to me about the approach to service.
1: Correct.
0: Is in a contrast, you had worked in a poverty program in California.
1: Correct.
0: Before you became an oblate.
1: Yeah. So I was,
0: and what was that like compared to this?
1: Yeah,
0: I
1: was working in a search ministry in LA. So I was a youth minister. I was a youth minister in Boyle Heights, in Downey, California, in San Fernando. So the first years after I worked for a few years, I got a job with the Children's Hospital. It was a program for teenagers to reduce the pregnancies in Hollywood. And it was a good program, but they had a huge budget. It was about $3 million, I think, for 3 years, something like that. I don't want to say something that's not correct. So we had a youth program. We had a youth group. And we had about 20 in our youth group, and they would travel. They would take them to Sacramento, to Europe, these young adults.
0: Well,
1: these
0: why were they? Wait, go back. They went to Europe?
1: Yeah, on conferences. They were building these leaders. But I came from a faith base where, with no budget or with very little budget, we were working with 200, 300 teens that were just cleaning toilets on weekend retreats, cooking for others. So it was a bit difficult for me to see the amount of resources that were available

0: That was a bit difficult for me. So I was there for about a year, and I decided I think I want to study theology, and I want to go back to serving in the church. And I went back to the church. And again, what we see in the church is amazing. When God or Christ touches the hearts of young people, the things that they do is incredible, with no budget. I mean, we're taking about 40 young adults to Korea for Youth Day, World Youth Day, with the Pope from Tijuana. They've been selling loaves of bread for over a year, no budget, and somehow they make it happen. And I think that's the beauty, that they're working for their funds, that they're working for their retreats. So they take a lot of pride in the work that they do, that good pride, you know, of saying, we're working for this. So that's meaningful service. And I think when you make it easy for young people, then in the end, they don't appreciate the programs or the blessings that they get.
1: What do you mean, make it easy?
0: For example, where I work, the budget, we had a huge budget. So we never worried about raising funds, so we never worried about taking our young people to a trip where they would meet some senators or something in Sacramento, you know. I saw that, like, what great opportunities. But, you know, our people in the church didn't have these opportunities. They had to work for every penny that they, but that made it a huge difference in the way they work for the program, the way they experience the program. So I really definitely believe that when you give young people the opportunity to work for what they do, they appreciate it more, they're more grateful, and they do more for the community. And
1: Well,
0: that's been my experience.
1: and it sounds like it's the same principle you're applying in the area of their faith development. You don't water it
0: You don't
1: down.
0: water it down.
1: You give them, you know, some real challenges
0: Yeah.
1: from the fathers of the church,
0: Yeah.
1: Saint Teresa of
0: Yeah.
1: Avila, and other, you know, really deep thinkers and deeply spiritual people, and challenge them, and they
0: They
1: respond.
0: respond very well. You know, words like desolation or the dark night of the soul, these are words from doctors of the church, St. John of the Cross. So to have a young adult say, Father, I think I'm going through a dark night of the soul. What should I do? To be able to use this language, to be able to understand their spiritual journey. And of course, they go on retreat. So they're out of the retreat on a high, a spiritual high. So at retreat, we say, you know, you're going to experience consolation. Consolation, you're a Jesuit, so you know the rules of St. Ignatius.
1: Right.
0: Consolation means that you're going to be just on fire. It's a honeymoon, right? You're going to want to serve. You're going to want to go to church. Things are going to seem beautiful. You're going to be attracted to things from above. But then be ready, because you're going to face desolation, which is the opposite. The feeling is gone. And now you go to church and you don't feel anything. Now you go to the youth group or the Bible study and you don't feel anything. That doesn't mean that God is not there. That's a very important part of your spiritual journey, to persevere when you don't have any feelings. Now you're going to do it out of love, not feelings. So for them to understand that consolation and
1: And
0: desolation,
1: they respond to
0: and they
1: that?
0: respond so well. They come and they say, Father, you know, this last retreat that I served, I didn't want to be here. And it was very difficult, but I would remember you saying, you know, you don't do it because of feelings. You do it because it's right. And I went through to all the meetings, and after the retreat, I feel so good. And that's what we want to teach them. Faith is not just about feelings. Feelings will come, but feelings don't define your spiritual journey. God is greater than feelings.
1: Well, it's the same pattern that our Lord lived
0: Of course.
1: at the baptism. The Father speaks to him, the Holy Spirit hovers like a dove over him. He's called the beloved Son of the Father. And then he's led into the desert to be tempted for 40 days,
0: Right.
1: not eating or drinking. You know, it's the same
0: It's
1: pattern
0: a
1: that
0: desert
1: Jesus took.
0: experience,
1: Yes.
0: correct. And when they're able to identify that. So that's why I think it's very important not to water down the faith. The search retreat, we made it, throughout the years, we made it more Catholic. Every talk that we give to the young people and the adults has a saint. So we look at St. Teresa of Avila, St. Teresa of Little Flower, St. John of the Cross, St. Ignatius of Loyola. And so they get a little bit of a saint, then they get a powerful testimony. So they leave with some tools. We believe that identity is key for you.

0: young people, not watering down the faith. We are Catholic, and to be proud to be Catholic, to be able to be proud of the saints and their wisdom and their teachings, and to be able to use that in your own journey, that has been the greatest part of our formation.
1: Yeah, it's not a retreat about I got to be me.
0: Right.
1: It's about
0: right.
1: I got to be like Jesus.
0: Right. And those words can be so shallow. What do you mean? I got to be me or be yourself. What does that mean?
1: I know.
0: Especially when you're going through depression and anxiety. What does it mean to be yourself? To just give in to every feeling? You know, be more, because you were created for more. So that's our message. You were created for more, and God wants you to be more.
1: Yeah, becoming Jesus is what we want. We have to take a little break, Father.
0: Sure.
1: If you want to find out more about the work of the Oblates of Mary Immaculate, go to a website. 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Oblatesusa.org. And if you also would be interested in keeping up with the work of Father Jesse Esqueda and the Oblates who are working in Tijuana, Mexico, go to their website, which is missionwithyouth.org. missionwithyouth.org. And again, I'm not going to tell you yet the famous dish served everywhere that comes from Tijuana. So please stay with us, and we'll be back in a couple minutes.

The holy reminder of the week is the gold pine cone Advent wreath. 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

0: Welcome back. We are speaking to Father Jesse Esqueda, who is working in Tijuana, Mexico. He's one of the Oblates of Mary Immaculate and serving at their parish, especially doing a lot of ministry with young people. And there was one correction you wanted to make. Please do.
1: Yeah, so I'm now in the seminary also, and I do vocation work in Tijuana, because we have a vocation director for the U.S. province, Father Art Flores.
0: Okay.
1: So hello to him. He's the one that takes care of vocations in the U.S., and I do vocation work in Tijuana.
0: So you're not bucking for his job?
1: No.
0: No, no, you're okay.
1: Good. Want to make sure he knows that.
0: Okay, good, good, good, good. All right, let's start off with a question from our studio. Sir, where are you from?
2: Well, I'm from Colorado Springs, Colorado. And my question, actually, your discussion raises a lot of questions. Mm-hmm. I happen to have a degree from the University of San Diego. You mentioned that earlier, right? And $80,000, wow. But I paid at least half of that. You have folks there who are like us, searching for God. And we do a lot of studying, and we try to find him. And certainly we do get closer by following the scripture. But my question is, how do you really get to develop that deep relationship with God? It sounds like you have an answer. And I could envision University of San Diego students participating in something like this instead of some of the things that have kind of taken down the high rating of the school that it used to have.
1: Thank you for your question.
0: Yeah.
1: Go ahead. First of all, we do work with the University of San Diego.
0: Okay.
1: So they come to Tijuana maybe 6 or 8 times a year.
0: Okay.
1: And then they come once for a week. And in that week, they see our programs, they interact with the youth, and they're always very moved and impressed with, you know, the things that they see and what we do. I think the biggest shock is that it's right in their backyard. You don't have to go to Africa. You don't have to go to another country. You drive.
0: Well, you are going to another country.
1: Right, right, right. Another country, I mean, a different continent. Yes.
0: Okay.
1: Continent. But the fact that you drive half an hour, and you are in a whole different world. So for them to see this and to experience this, I think it's not only life-changing, it's very healthy, because you realize how blessed you are. So you come back appreciating the things that you have, and many of them have said that. Some of them are in tears. They have no idea, you know. We tend to complain about so many things. So for them to see the way people live, the way students need to study and work for their university and just take 3 buses to go to school and still persevere gives them encouragement and gratitude. And it's good for people to see that. The journey with God, do you want to say something?
0: Well, I was just going to ask, you know, Tijuana used to be a place, I don't know if it still is, of a high tourist trade.
1: Right.
0: You go to the center of the city on the Avenida de la Revolución,
1: correct,
0: in that central area. There was always a lot of tourism. Is that still the case?
1: Yeah, and it's growing, and there's many buildings, skyscrapers. It's a nice city by the beach in the downtown area, but we are in the periphery. We are in the outskirts.
0: And that's the part don't see.
1: Tourists don't go there, right?
0: No, they don't know that part.
1: So USD has work with us. We're very grateful to them. One of the people that first mentioned, because we had like sporadic scholarships here and there, people would say, I want to help a young person with a book. And then someone from USD around 2016 said, is there any way I could sponsor a student through their university? And that gave us the idea, why not look for sponsors? Somebody that could sponsor someone, you know, for years. And that's how the idea came up. That's how we got the idea of doing the scholarship program. So it's thanks to a student from USD. So they're there. Another question that he said or mentioned about the journey to God. You know, the journey to God is a lifelong journey. But the more you understand the journey, the easier it is. Mm-hmm. For example, if you understand that there will be dark nights, that there will be desolation, and if you know what to do when they come, it makes it easier. For example, we tell young people, you know, St. Ignatius says that, you know, when you're in desolation, where you're not feeling anything, never make a change to your spiritual commitment.
0: Yes.
1: So they understand that. If I want to grow in the faith and I committed myself to this retreat or this Bible study and I just don't feel it, I'm discouraged or I'm in desolation, I don't make a change. I persevere in my commitment. And then the feeling comes after, right? In another one that St. Ignatius says, you know, prayer, meditation, examination, and penance. That's rule number 6. So we teach them that. When you're in desolation, pray. And when St. Ignatius would talk about prayer, ask God. And just ask and ask and ask. So they realize that even if I don't feel it, God is still there. And just ask. So that's prayer. Meditation. Meditate on the power of God more than in your problem. Meditate that God will pull you out of there. All desolation is temporary. Mm-hmm. So just the fact that you realize that this suffering, this desert experience, this desolation will end, gives you the courage to continue to go forward.
0: Yes.
1: So meditation. And then examination. To examine yourself. Sometimes you're just

0: in a really bad mood, sometimes everything is getting to you, don't just go with it. Stop yourself. What is this really about? What happened earlier today, or what's going on? So to be able to examine your feelings and emotions, not everything that you think about, not everything that you feel is correct, or it's right, or it's healthy. Mm-hmm. So to be able, for a young person, to be able to stop themselves and be able to examine their feelings, because feelings come from thoughts, examine their thoughts, that's huge for them. And then penance, which basically means when you're in desolation, go against your feeling. You don't feel like going to church today? Go and go early. You don't feel like talking to another person? Go and give them a hug. Go against your feeling. Mm-hmm. And that's the way that, one of the rules, St. Ignatius says that we were able to get out of desolation.
1: Yes.
0: So being able to teach young people this, it is a difficult journey. It is a journey of detachment. It is a journey that we are going to face a cross. But to know what to do when the cross comes, that's key.
1: Yes.
0: And to know that you're not alone, even though you feel alone. St. Ignatius says that when you're in desolation, you feel as you're disconnected or you're separate from your Creator. That doesn't mean it's true. And we tell him that just because you feel something doesn't make it true.
1: And this is something that is a principle that applies to a lot of positive feelings. You have to be just as careful about some of
0: course.
1: Them. A lot of people fall madly in love one person after another.
0: Honeymoon experience.
1: Yeah, yeah. And I said, no, you know, learn to listen to what's going on and don't jump and follow one feeling after another.
0: And you mentioned something like that at Mass today about the fruit, you know?
1: Yes.
0: About the fruits of the Spirit. Yes. At first, it's beautiful. There's consolation. You're excited about the retreat. Then comes the difficult part. And what you do in the difficult part, that's what makes a difference, whether you mature in your spirituality or you don't. Or you could be a child in spirituality the rest of your life. Like St. Paul would say, you know, children in the spiritual journey.
1: This is a very, very important part of a spiritual life. And to be teaching that to young people is such a crucial preparation for the rest of their lives.
0: Correct.
1: Marriage and everything else.
0: Yeah. We talk a lot about the La Loca de la Casa, which St. Teresa of Avila, the mad one or the crazy woman or the crazy one. So young people know how to identify that. What is the loca, the crazy one? It's your thoughts, your negative thoughts, your imagination, right? So we tell young people, not everything that you think comes from a good place. Not everything you think, it's good for you. So be able to identify La Loca, the crazy one, when that voice, that negative voice that makes you a victim, that you feel that the world is against you, that nobody understands you. Okay, you're going into this hole of negativity, right? So identify when the crazy, the mad one is talking to you, your negative mind, right? Second, don't believe it. It's not true. You're a child of God. You know, you are deeply loved by God. And then change your thought. Gratitude is a wonderful thing to practice. Change your thought. And just these skills or wisdom really help young people when they're so emotional, when they believe that everything that they think and everything that they feel is the truth. They realize, no, I could challenge my thoughts. I could challenge my feelings.
1: And my feelings, yes.
0: Yeah, yes.
1: Yeah, this, you know, the other side of that too is if you follow all those feelings that I'm a victim, I'm oppressed, and it becomes so easy for other people, including the evil spirit, to manipulate our fear and control us. And so the following feelings makes us kind of stupid to begin with. And then other people can manipulate us. We see this in politics, in culture, and in the spiritual life.
0: Can I share a short story?
1: Please.
0: Okay. So I tell that there's this man named Billy. And Billy was very upset, right? So the neighbor comes and he says, Billy, why are you so upset? He said, the other neighbor, he brought me a box. I thought it was a gift. And it was a rat, a big fat rat. And the rat now is loose in my house. And it's destroying my plants and it's making holes. I'm really upset at the neighbor, right? So the neighbor and say, I'm sorry to hear that, Billy. The next day, the neighbor comes back and Billy's feeding the rat. And he says, Billy, what are you doing? I'm feeding the rat. Why would you feed the rat? So that people can see what the neighbor did to me, right? Billy, why don't you let go of the rat?

0: So how would I complain? How would I tell people what the neighbor is doing to me? Feeding the rat. So I tell that to young people. You know, maybe somebody hurt you in the past. Maybe somebody gave you a rat. Maybe it was unfair. But you can let go of that. You've kept it alive. You've kept that feeling alive by feeding the rat, feeding the negative thoughts. You know, we feed them, and that's the problem.
1: Yeah, exactly. We have another question from our studio audience. Sir, where are you from?
2: From Crossville, Tennessee.
1: Good to have you here. Welcome. And what is your question?
2: My question is, I'm pretty inspired by this whole thing. To me, you're bringing the gospel to these people without really preaching the gospel, but you're being the gospel, and to me it seems like it's very, very successful there. So I was wondering, do your oblates conduct other programs like this, and how successful has this model been?
0: Thank you for your question. Yeah, so right now I'm the chair of Mission with Youth, and Mission with Youth for the U.S. province.
1: Okay, so that is your U.S. office.
0: Yes. Mission with Youth, yeah. So this is a committee that we want to work to help other programs in the U.S. with the oblates. Since COVID, especially for a lot of the parishes, they lost many of their youth, or the youth are not coming back, or just COVID and just, you know, being on gadgets so much has really affected their desire to be part of a church. So we're rebuilding. We're having a conference in November 13th to the 15th in San Antonio, and we've been doing some of that traveling to really encourage the youth ministers, the pastors. You know, it is a difficult task. Working with young people is difficult, especially now, but it's a beautiful journey. And again, there's two things that we say, you know, do raise the bar, right? Like give them more, give them substance, encourage them to serve, but walk with them.
1: Yeah.
0: And I think that's key, that they know that they're not alone. We raise the bar in the sense that you're going to learn about your faith, you're going to serve the poor, you're going to go to school, you're going to become a professional, but we're going to be with you. We're going to walk with you. And I think that makes a difference. So we're developing some programs in the U.S. There's some great programs already, and we're helping them. How do you form leaders? Because the whole goal is to form other leaders. I used to be the pastor at the parish. Now I'm in vocations. I mean, in the seminary, I'm a formator. I help with a mission with youth. I help on retreats. I help with masses. But now I'm in the seminary in Tijuana. And it's beautiful because the programs continue. Because there's a lot of leadership. Because you want to make sure that these programs are not based on someone's personality or a leader. That you form enough leaders that when one of the leaders leaves, things continue. Like EWTN.
1: Yeah.
0: You know?
1: Yeah.
0: There's a lot of leadership. There's a lot of people that work for this. That's the same thing for Mission with Youth. So I'm in the seminary now in Tijuana. We have a seminary for the oblates there. And I do vocations, and I work with the youth whenever I have the chance, or at the parish, whenever I have the chance.
1: And I was going to add one thing about these programs in the United States. We have to remember that it's not just a problem of young people engaging in the church. They don't date.
0: Right.
1: Dating is way down.
0: Sure.
1: They don't get married.
0: Getting a driver's license is down.
1: Getting driver's license and joining any other organization. All that's not, it's not only the church. There's something about the disconnected and isolated quality. And this is something that the church also needs to address so that we can help folks to grow more as human beings.
0: And because of that, because it is a huge challenge right now. That's why we start with the retreats. So the retreats, we make them very fun. They're very exciting for young people. So that they have the encounter, because it would be very hard to invite them to talk about the saints. They don't care about the saints, especially if they're not involved in the church, or to do some service. So we start with the retreat, the experience of Christ. And I think that's what we want to encourage. I think parishes that have a retreat ministry, whether it's Search or Acts or Tech, they tend to really inspire young people. But what you do after, that's key.
1: Yes, yes.
0: The retreat opens the door, but then what do you do when the door's open? Where do you lead them? How do you lead them? And I think that's the important part. And I think we're blessed because we are in a place, Tijuana, that there's so much for young people to do. And I think that's key.
1: I think that that's a key thing. I see it the same way with the Colby Prison Ministry that some friends of mine in Texas have gotten me involved with. The retreat starts it. It's that encounter with Jesus Christ, coming to know Jesus Christ.
0: Come and see.
1: And then after that, there's this weekly meeting with them to give them OCIA and all the rest, and it transforms the prisoners' lives. But all that needs to be there. We only have about 3 minutes left. And one of the things I'd like you to bring up, we talked about it this morning, is that that parish in Tijuana has more vocations than any other part of your order's work. Tell us a little bit about the vocations.
0: Yeah, well, in the U.S., vocations, you know, everybody's struggling with vocations, but in Tijuana right now, there are 14 young men from Tijuana in different parts of vocations, different parts of formation, 14. And 10 or 11 of them are from that one parish. So from one parish to have 10 young men in seminary, that's huge.
1: Yes.
0: So the first stage is called the pre-novitiate. So right now we have 8 young men in the pre-novitiate, and then we have others in different parts of the formation period. But I think that's also the fruits, working with young people, giving them the tools, sending them to serve, meaningful service, really wakes up the vocation in them. And encouraging them, asking the question. So I tell everyone, ask the question, have you ever thought about being a priest? Or have you ever thought about being a nun, or a sister, a religious? Don't be afraid to challenge young people.
1: I think that's right.
0: Yes.
1: I think that's right. And obviously it's bearing fruit.
0: It's bearing fruit.
1: You have more there than in the United States.
0: In the U.S., yeah, for the entire U.S., there's less people in the pre-novitiate that there are in Tijuana. And I think, again, it's because all the work that's getting done there and the mission with youth, they're doing a great job in the U.S. too, but it's difficult. Vocations are difficult right now. And sure. We've been blessed, like I said, to have 10 young men from one parish in the seminary. That's beautiful.
1: Well, again, I don't know how it is in Mexico, but in the United States, for the first time in our history, the majority of adults are not married.
0: Mm.
1: You know, they're not listening to the vocation to holy matrimony, yet alone to religious life.
0: Right.
1: So it's across the board. And, you know, all of us, I think, need to work to encourage young people to think, what does Jesus want me to do with my life?
0: Mm-hmm.
1: Not just what are my options.
0: Sure.
1: What are the options he gives me and he's asking of me? I want to, again, encourage people to find out more about the work of the Oblates of Mary Immaculate and also what Father Jesse Esqueda is doing. You can go to oblatesusa.org. Oblatesusa.org to find out more about the Oblates.
0: I think it's OMIUSA, if I'm
1: O-M-I?
0: Not. OMI? OMIUSA, correct.
1: Okay, try that.
0: OMI.
1: OMIUSA.org. 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They know these computers. So OMIUSA.org. And you can also go to missionwithyouth.org. Mission with Youth, see what's going on in Tijuana.
0: Yes.
1: Father, thank you for coming.
0: Thank you for having me here.
1: And by the way, the answer of the great food from Tijuana is Caesar's salad.
0: It was
1: Most
0: created in Tijuana.
1: Most people think it's from Rome. No. The Caesar who made the salad never got to Rome. Father, would you join me in blessing our audience? May Almighty God bless you all and keep you and cause his face to shine upon you and lead you in all of your ways by his peace. Almighty God bless you, Father, Son, and Holy Spirit. And again, please remember to keep us in between your monthly gas bill, electric bill, and cable bill. And if you do that, we'll be able to pay our monthly bills too. God bless you, and thank you for your support.
0: God bless you. Thank you, Father.

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0: In the Nicene Creed, which we recite at Mass, we say Jesus Christ is one in being with the Father. And we've been saying it since 325 AD. I'm Father Charles Connor, and this is The Church in Time. In the early 4th century, there was a priest named Arius in Alexandria, Egypt, who said Jesus Christ is not God, nor the Son of God. He's simply the highest creature of God. A number of bishops agreed with what he said, but the Emperor Constantine knew what a threat he was to the peace and security of the Church and to the peace and security of the empire. So Constantine convoked the Council of Nicaea to officially condemn Arius and the Arian heresy. And the Council of Nicaea used the word homoousios. Jesus Christ is one in substance with the Father. What the Father is, the Son is. What the Son is, the Father is. St. Athanasius defended this great truth of our faith. And this has been The Church in Time.
1: The Holy Father's prayer intention for the month of October is for mental health ministry. Let us pray that the mental health ministry be established throughout the Church, helping to overcome the stigma and discrimination of persons with mental illnesses.
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3: I'm Veronica Budo in Washington, D.C. Tonight on EWTN News Nightly, the Holy Father's health update. The Vatican says Pope Leo XIV is doing well one day after lung cancer surgery. We look at what's next in his recovery. Sign of the times, with the midterms right around the corner, we have the latest data on the economy that could be bad news for elections focused on affordability. And diesel deal, could an agreement to ease fuel sanctions on Russia make a difference for Americans at the pump? We ask an expert. These stories and more tonight.
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3: Thank you for being with us on the feast day of St. Callistus I, Pope and Martyr. We begin tonight in Rome, where we just learned that Pope Leo XIV celebrated Mass today in a special room set up for the occasion. We also learned more about the pontiff's condition. EWTN News' Brian Schumacher reports from Rome.
5: Good evening, Veronica. I'm here outside Gemelli Hospital, where the Pope remains a day after his operation, and here's what we know. The Vatican says the Pope's recovery is proceeding as normal. Blood tests and an x-ray show that values are in the normal range after such a procedure. The Holy Father has also resumed a normal diet, has undergone respiratory physiotherapy, and is walking around his room. A major question for many has been whether the Holy Father's trip to South America next month is still on the calendar. The Vatican says Pope Leo still intends to go. Outside the hospital, it was business as usual, with the typical comings and goings that you might expect. But I did get a chance to talk with two medical students about what it's like having the Pope here.
6: We got news today, like, he had a successful surgery and we were very happy about it.
7: I will say, walking to school the past few days, it's been really intense. You know, getting questions from family members, like, how is it like being in the hospital? The Pope is getting treated. And I'm like, I wish I got to see the Pope up close, but this is as close as we can get.
5: Both students saw the warm welcome the Pope received upon his arrival at the hospital yesterday. They said such sights serve as an inspiration.
7: It kind of gives us a moment to reflect on our purpose as, like, physicians and future doctors, where it's like, we're there to help people. And it's good to see that, you know, in medicine, everyone is humble. Everyone is there to help others.
6: It inspires me even more to help around and be there in the present and be there for everything that I'm learning and putting it all into one patient as such.
5: In Rome, Brian Schumacher, EWTN News Nightly.
3: Here to share his expertise is Dr. Jeff McGovern, a practicing pulmonologist and a member of the Catholic Medical Association. Dr. McGovern, thank you so much for coming on today.
8: It's an honor. Thank you very much.
3: Pope Leo XIV has been diagnosed with adenocarcinoma. Can you share more with us about this type of lung cancer and potential treatments?
8: Sure. It is the most common cause of lung cancer in smokers and non-smokers. It typically is classified as what's called a non-small cell carcinoma. And the treatments can be varying depending on the size. The first option for the Holy Father, which was the ideal, was surgical resection with removal of the right lower part of the lung. In many cases, in small nodules like they were describing, it's curative. In other cases that may be coupled with chemotherapy, we may have heard of other things called immunotherapy or radiation that can be done. That all depends, of course, on the pathology, which everyone is waiting for at this point. We know that it is an adenocarcinoma, but we don't know if it's contained, if it's spread to other areas, and that's why the histology or pathology is going to be crucial in terms of the next step, if you will. In the best of all possible worlds, if it is contained, then going forward as far as treatment, it's a CAT scan every 6 months, and then after about 2 or 3 years, a year thereafter. And that would be the treatment. And that would be the ideal setting for the Holy Father.
3: What is the timeline for when his doctors will know this information?
8: As far as the pathology, it usually takes several days. I think the pathologist is fully aware that the patient is the Holy Father. So it may take 2 or 3 days or somewhat longer.
3: What information do we know when it comes to how common this is in smokers as well as non-smokers?
8: We have made great progress and great strides, not only with the treatment, but also with surveillance techniques. There's something that maybe your listeners are aware of called the lung cancer screening trial. And for smokers, it's a wonderful screening trial which finds cancers early. And the data has shown that there's been a 20%+ increase in survival.
3: The Holy Father and the Holy See has been very transparent about the information. They also announced today that Pope Leo underwent scheduled blood tests and a chest x-ray. They shared that he has begun walking around his room and resumed eating normally. In addition to the pathology, what else will doctors be tracking?
8: The surgery he had was minimally invasive, which allows a faster recovery. And typically, you know, recovery can be anywhere from 4 to 6 weeks fully. But no doubt that he's going to recover more quickly. What they'll be looking for is, besides the blood tests and looking for blood loss, checking his symptoms. He lost a lower part of his lung, so he may or may not be symptomatic. So that's something that his doctors will be keying in on.
3: What symptoms would patients typically start to see before a diagnosis?
8: Yeah. Now, we should say that there's no history of smoking in the Holy Father. So if people are smokers, they would have a change in their respiratory symptoms, more shortness of breath, or perhaps weight loss, sometimes a new cough, sometimes coughing up blood. Those are classic symptoms that you may see.
3: Looking ahead, the Pope has scheduled a trip to Latin America starting in early November. From your perspective, is it advisable for him to fly less than a month after this type of surgery?
8: I think it's important, if he is listening right now, to listen to his physicians, to listen to the divine physician. I think the divine physician is probably providing a lot of feedback to his personal physician and surgical team.
3: Dr. McGovern, we will continue to monitor.

0: Pope Leo's progress very closely. So please come back on soon with additional updates.
1: I'd be happy to. Thanks so much.
0: Dr. Juanita Mora, national medical spokesperson with the American Lung Association, told us this condition is more common than you think.
2: So one person is diagnosed with lung cancer every 2.5 minutes in the United States. We lose 238,000 people a year due to lung cancer, and it's the number one cause of mortality from cancer in both men and women in the United States. We're hoping that our Holy Father just needed resection. It, because when people, it's contained and it's just resection, they have an 80 to 98% survival rate.
0: While the pontiff is recovering at Rome's Gemelli Hospital, the Vatican's chief medical official plays a central role in coordinating his care. Dr. Luigi Carboni was among the medical team that welcomed the Pope to the hospital yesterday. He is one of the Holy Father's closest advisors on health matters. Dr. Carboni is director of the Vatican City State's Directorate of Health and Hygiene. His duties include ensuring continuity of treatment, arranging medical procedures when necessary, and coordinating healthcare resources according to the Pope's needs. Dr. Carboni is also accompanying Pope Leo XIV on international apostolic journeys, preparing nursing staff to oversee medical preparations for each trip. As the world prays for the Holy Father, focus is also turning toward the patron saint for cancer patients. Saint Peregrine was a 14th century Servite priest. In his later years, he developed a painful cancerous wound on his foot and surgeons decided to amputate. The night before the operation, Saint Peregrine prayed before an image of the crucified Christ. In a dream, he saw our Lord reach down from the cross and touch his foot. The next day, the cancer was gone. Saint Peregrine lived to be 80 years old. His feast day is May 1st. Vice President J.D. Vance weighed in on the Pope's health late this afternoon. In a post on X, he writes, "Our family continues to pray for the good health and full recovery of Pope Leo XIV. May God grant him strength as he works to get better. I hope he knows that millions of American Christians are thinking about him." Now to the White House, where President Donald Trump says the Houthis are behaving very badly. The Iran-backed rebels struck the headquarters of Saudi oil giant Aramco, damaging officers of senior executives without killing anyone. Additionally, Iran says a ship sank after striking a mine in the Strait of Hormuz. President Trump tells voters on the campaign trail the war is about to wrap up. White House correspondent Owen Jensen reports. Good evening, Owen.
3: Veronica, President Donald Trump says he thought the Houthis learned their lesson a year ago when the U.S. bombed them. But tonight, it's the latest front in the Iran war. Iran's proxy is inflicting damage and has a large arsenal.
4: President Donald Trump rallies voters ahead of the midterms. Overseas, Yemen's Iran-backed Houthis fire missiles at the capital of Saudi Arabia. The missiles were intercepted, but the remnants fell on homes and hurt people. The Houthis said today they launched a major military operation against oil facilities and an international airport in Saudi Arabia. President Trump says the U.S. designated terror group has been silent for a long time, but now they've emerged again, probably at the behest of Iran, which is a failing nation with no navy, no air force, the world's worst economy, and 301% inflation in a very nasty way, hitting Saudi Arabia and purposely trying to drive up oil prices, probably prior to the U.S. elections. Not nice.
5: That war is going to end very soon.
4: In Alaska, the president tells voters,
5: "We're very close to winning. I mean, I think we've won the war because Iran will not have a nuclear weapon. Let me put it that way."
4: Secretary Pete Hegseth spoke about the war with Iran today as he was addressing an army conference in Washington, D.C.
6: Iran really will never have a nuclear weapon. That's the president's job. That's my job to ensure generationally on behalf of the American people that we do what is necessary in order to do that.
4: Hegseth emphasized the blockade of Iranian ports and praised the U.S. military.
6: What's contributing to that? Air defenders in the Army, or the 82nd Airborne, who literally controls the Strait of Hormuz right now. And most Americans don't understand that.
4: Meanwhile, former Vice President Kamala Harris blasts the president over the war in Iran and says people are tired of Donald Trump's lies, they are tired of his cruelty, and they are ready to stop him. Harris may seek

0: the White House again. She is building out her final fall campaign blitz on behalf of other Democrats.
1: President Trump said on social media, someone should explain to the Houthis that I'm not running in this election, I've already won, I'll be there after, and that I never forget. Veronica?
2: And Owen, a new report reveals the Houthis are trying to expand their missile capabilities.
1: That's right, Veronica. Experts say the Houthis are working on a medium-range ballistic missile system using Chinese parts that could possibly enable it to launch more precise attacks against its neighbors. Veronica, I'll send it back to you in the studio.
2: Thanks, Owen. The Labor Department has released its closely watched September Consumer Price Index inflation report. New data shows U.S. inflation rose faster than expected last month, with prices up 0.6% when compared to August. Meanwhile, the annual inflation rate climbed to 3.7%, slightly up from 3.4%. Higher inflation will likely put more pressure on the Fed to lift its key interest rate at its next meeting later this month. In less than 3 weeks, voters will cast their ballots in congressional races and 35 U.S. Senate seats. One of those is Georgia, where Republican Congressman Mike Collins is challenging incumbent Democrat John Ossoff. The two faced off in their second and final debate. Let's check in with Capitol Hill correspondent Eric Rosales, who joins us with the highlights. Eric.
3: Well, good evening, Veronica. Last night's debate came on the same day that early voting kicked off across the state of Florida, a state which President Trump carried by just over 2 points in 2024. Now, two-term Congressman Mike Collins has been lagging behind Senator John Ossoff in recent polls. The two clashed over a variety of issues. Collins slammed the Biden administration's economic policies for driving up inflation and pushed his plan for lowering costs.
4: We're going to continue down the road of energy independence. That's the number one thing that we can do, is make sure that we produce our own products right here, and that we don't have to depend on all these foreign countries that hate us.
3: Senator Ossoff fired back, saying President Trump and his administration is to blame for rising prices with his never-ending tariffs and policy cuts.
5: We're going to repeal the tariffs that have driven grocery prices to their record high. We're going to end the disastrous war Mike Collins supported that has triggered a global energy crisis and driven diesel to its all-time high. And we're going to repeal the Medicaid cuts and the cuts that allowed health insurance premiums to double for more than a million Georgians.
3: Senator Ossoff also argued those costs are linked to the Iran war.
5: Folks can't fill up a whole tank of gas. Agriculture is getting crushed. Everything's more expensive, 21 Americans dead, hundreds wounded. Iran still has its uranium, its drones, its missiles. Just answer the question, Mike. How has this war been a success?
4: Now, we're in Iran to make sure they don't get a nuclear bomb and destroy America, because that's what they want to do. And I've got kids and grandkids, and we want to make sure that they have a future. And we have leadership. We finally have leadership that understands that and is making sure that we put America first.
3: After the 2020 election, Georgia was hit with allegations of voter irregularities. Both sides addressed the issue as well.
4: The 2020 election, everybody's seen my views on that.
6: What are they?
4: They know my views on that. There was a lot of doubt in that election. Yes, Joe Biden was the president.
5: Not only will Mike Collins refuse to answer tonight, but he's on record repeatedly insisting that Donald Trump did in fact win the 2020 election, an election that he lost.
3: It is important to note that even though Senator Ossoff continues to lead the race by between 8 to 10 points, Republicans, well, they're not ready to give up flipping Georgia. President Trump is headed there on Friday to campaign for Collins. And by the way, a recent Pew Research poll found that registered Catholic voters favor Democrat House candidates over Republicans in the upcoming midterms by a narrow margin. What makes this so shocking is that House Democrats have promised that the first bill that they plan to bring to the floor for a vote is to make abortion available on demand. At the Capitol, Eric Rosales, EWTN News Nightly.
2: Thanks, Eric. We have a lot more still to come on EWTN News Nightly. Diesel deal. A U.S. agreement with Russia to purchase oil has reportedly been signed. But what about Ukraine? We have the details. Plus, President Zelensky is in the United Kingdom. We tell you about the visit with King Charles.
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6: 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I'm Montse Alvarado with some great news. 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

0: European leaders vow to continue their support for Ukraine amid concerns that President Trump might reduce the sharing of military intelligence with Ukraine in its war against Russia. Ukraine's leader, Volodymyr Zelensky, arrived in London to meet King Charles and the Prime Minister. He is hoping to receive military and economic support from the UK, including more air defense missiles. Zelensky claims in recent days he has not received advance warnings of attacks from Russia. The White House says it is still sharing military information with Kyiv. Back in the U.S., President Trump says he struck a deal with Russia to bring more than 2 million metric tons of Russian diesel to global markets. The administration says the move could help lower fuel prices, but some critics warn it could also fund Moscow's war against Ukraine. Let's bring in Tom Close, a chief energy advisor to Gulf Oil. Tom, good to have you back on.
1: Nice to be here again.
0: The U.S. administration is considering allowing 2 million metric tons of Russian diesel to boost global supplies. How significant is that volume of fuel, and how much will it reach buyers?
1: You know, it would be modestly significant if the market believed that it was actually going to be released. But, you know, there's a lot of skepticism about that. Russia used to export about 800,000 barrels a day of diesel. And a million barrels of barrels is, you know, essentially 7.5 million barrels. So the problem is the market doesn't believe we're going to see those molecules because there's probably 2 to 3 million barrels a day of Russian refining capacity that's been knocked out by drones.
0: In terms of what this means for American consumers, could this lead to lower diesel and gasoline prices in the U.S.? And if so, how quickly?
1: Well, I think the administration is trying to pull every lever that they can to lower prices, but I don't think this is necessarily going to work. We saw increases yesterday of 20 to 30 cents in the wholesale markets for diesel. And actually, the worst part of the country in terms of seeing the highest increases was the Midwest, where harvests are underway. So I'm pretty sure we're going to see the midterms with a $6 handle on diesel prices and a $4 handle on gasoline numbers.
0: Some critics argue that easing sanctions will put more money into Russia's hands as it continues its war against Ukraine. How much additional revenue could Moscow realistically gain?
1: You know, there's a lot of politics in this right now. Today, the story broke that said that Starlink, Elon Musk's company, is going to cut off Ukraine from using that system to send drones into Russia. So there's an awful lot happening in the background right now that you have to worry about going into November.
0: There's certainly a lot that continues to happen. Do you foresee further negotiations between the U.S. and Russia to release more diesel in the coming months?

0: I think they're going to have negotiations, but whether they result in anything, is again, I'm pretty skeptical about it. It's very dubious. The fact of the matter is, and by no one's fault here, we're short of diesel molecules in the world right now. We're particularly short in Europe, Asia, and Africa. But even in the United States, we make more than we use, but we export a lot as well. So I think this is going to be something that is going to be with us for the remainder of the year. Remember, too, that diesel molecules are the same molecules that heat homes in the Northeast and Ohio and some other places. So if we get a cold winter, it can really bite as far as that goes as well.
1: Well, consumers are closely watching this. Tom, thanks so much for your time today. As always, we appreciate your insight.
0: Thank you for having me.
1: Up next on EWTN News Nightly, the joy of love. We take you to a gathering in Rome honoring the anniversary of an initiative from Pope Francis for couples and families.

0: 100 church leaders joined experts and married couples this week in Rome to honor the 10th anniversary of an apostolic exhortation on the family by the late Pope Francis. The week-long program dedicated to Amoris Laetitia finished today with Mass in St. Peter's Square. Cardinal Luis Antonio Tagle read a homily written by Pope Leo, who couldn't attend due to his surgery and recovery.
1: The family is the foremost guardian of these values, a beacon for the good of humanity. In this regard, Pope Francis stressed that no union that is temporary or close to the transmission of life can ensure the future of society. The world has no future without strong families, open to the gift of children and attentive to their education and growth.
0: To discuss this further is Dr. Larry Chapp, a retired professor of theology at DeSales University. Dr. Chapp, it's wonderful to have you back on.
2: It's great to be back. Thanks for having me.
0: Why is the 10th anniversary of Pope Francis's Amoris Laetitia so important for the church, and how does it help families through the challenges of modern life?
2: I think it's important to go back and revisit Amoris Laetitia, and I was very glad to see that at the recent meeting. It's absolutely very important to deal with because marriage is in a crisis right now. And the National Catholic Register just published an article two or three days ago now, talking about how there's been a decline in Catholic marriages, in fertility, in baptisms, even in formerly staunch Catholic strongholds like Poland and in Africa and Asia. So it's no longer just a problem of the West. This is a global phenomenon. There is a crisis in marriage, and I think Pope Leo understands that.
0: The document also sparked significant debate over how the church should respond to Catholics in complicated family situations. Now, 10 years later, what has the church learned from that debate and what remains unresolved?
2: I think one of the things the church has learned is that we don't need to get so upset so quickly over small things like a footnote in Amoris Laetitia. Yes, Pope Francis did open up a window, a door, if you will, to allowing some Catholics in limited circumstances who are divorced and civilly remarried to perhaps receive the Eucharist, but he did not grant a carte blanche saying, okay, now anybody can come to communion. 99% of that document was a beautiful document about marriage and its indissolubility, its permanence, its openness to life. And I think it's one of the reasons why Pope Leo wants to revisit Amoris Laetitia. I think he wants to retrieve those elements of the document that are not controversial.

0: wasn't just, you know, 6 months before the actual ceremony and a couple of classes. Marriage preparation begins at birth, begins in the family. And therefore, I think one of the things that Pope Leo wants to really drill down into is the fact that the church has to create a culture within herself that embraces families and helps families to pray more, to get more out of the sacraments, to be more spiritual.
1: Dr. Chapp, thank you so much for coming on to talk about the significance of this document 10 years later.
0: Thank you.
1: We thank you for watching tonight. Remember, you can follow us on social media, Facebook, X, YouTube, and Instagram at EWTN News Nightly. I'm Veronica Dudo. Good night and God bless.
2: For more than 150 years, Catholics in the USA have placed their lives, hopes, dreams, and concerns under the special patronage of Mary, the Mother of God. Now, more than ever, we need to join together to turn to her in prayer through the Holy Rosary to ask for healing in our church. To aid in this effort, we're pleased to be offering a unique rosary from Gorelli, featuring a special crucifix with red and blue enamel stars and stripes on the front and One Nation Under God on the back. On the center is an image of Our Lady over a map of the United States with Psalm 33:12 on the back. 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
6: And the glorious mysteries. We have not only Christ's victory in this world, but the coming of the Holy Spirit and the promise of eternal life.

0: In the name of the Father, and of the Son, and of the Holy Spirit. Amen. I believe in God, the Father Almighty, creator of heaven and earth, and in Jesus Christ, his only Son, our Lord, who was conceived by the Holy Spirit, born of the Virgin Mary, suffered under Pontius Pilate, was crucified, died, and was buried. He descended into hell. The third day he rose again from the dead, and he ascended into heaven, and is seated at the right hand of God, the Father Almighty, from whence he shall come to judge the living and the dead.
1: I believe in the Holy Spirit, the Holy Catholic Church, the communion of saints, the forgiveness of sins, the resurrection of the body, and life everlasting. Amen.
0: Our Father, who art in heaven,

0: hallowed be thy name. Thy kingdom come, thy will be done, on earth as it is in heaven.
1: Give us this day our daily bread, and forgive us our trespasses, as we forgive those who trespass against us. And lead us not into temptation, but deliver us from evil. Amen.
0: Let us offer the next three Aves, that we will have an increase of faith, hope, and love. Hail Mary, full of grace, the Lord is with thee. Blessed art thou amongst women, and blessed is the fruit of thy womb, Jesus.
1: Holy Mary, Mother of God, pray for us sinners, now and at the hour of our death. Amen.
0: Hail Mary, full of grace, the Lord is with thee. Blessed art thou amongst women, and blessed is the fruit of thy womb, Jesus.
1: Holy Mary, Mother of God, pray for us sinners, now and at the hour of our death. Amen.
0: Hail Mary, full of grace, the Lord is with thee. Blessed art thou amongst women, and blessed is the fruit of thy womb, Jesus.
1: Holy Mary, Mother of God, pray for us sinners, now and at the hour of our death. Amen.
0: Glory be to the Father, and to the Son, and to the Holy Spirit.
1: As it was in the beginning, is now, and ever shall be, world without end. Amen.

0: The first glorious mystery, the resurrection. Our Father, who art in heaven, hallowed be thy name. Thy kingdom come, thy will be done, on earth as it is in heaven.
1: Give us this day our daily bread, and forgive us our trespasses, as we forgive those who trespass against us. And lead us not into temptation, but deliver us from evil. Amen.
0: Hail Mary, full of grace, the Lord is with thee. Blessed art thou amongst women, and blessed is the fruit of thy womb, Jesus.
1: Holy Mary, Mother of God, pray for us sinners, now and at the hour of our death. Amen.
0: Hail Mary, full of grace, the Lord is with thee. Blessed art thou amongst women, and blessed is the fruit of thy womb, Jesus.
1: Holy Mary, Mother of God, pray for us sinners, now and at the hour of our death. Amen.
0: Hail Mary, full of grace, the Lord is with thee. Blessed art thou amongst women, and blessed is the fruit of thy womb, Jesus.
1: Holy Mary, Mother of God, pray for us sinners, now and at the hour of our death. Amen.
0: Hail Mary, full of grace, the Lord is with thee. Blessed art thou amongst women, and blessed is the fruit of thy womb, Jesus.
1: Holy Mary, Mother of God, pray for us sinners, now and at the hour of our death. Amen.
0: Hail Mary, full of grace, the Lord is with thee. Blessed art thou amongst women, and blessed is the fruit of thy womb, Jesus.
1: Holy Mary, Mother of God, pray for us sinners, now and at the hour of our death. Amen.
0: Hail Mary, full of grace, the Lord is with thee. Blessed art thou amongst women, and blessed is the fruit of thy womb, Jesus.
1: Holy Mary, Mother of God, pray for us sinners, now and at the hour of our death. Amen.
0: Hail Mary, full of grace, the Lord is with thee. Blessed art thou amongst women, and blessed is the fruit of thy womb, Jesus.
1: Holy Mary, Mother of God, pray for us sinners, now and at the hour of our death. Amen.
0: Hail Mary, full of grace, the Lord is with thee. Blessed art thou amongst women, and blessed is the fruit of thy womb, Jesus.
1: Holy Mary, Mother of God, pray for us sinners, now and at the hour of our death. Amen.
0: Hail Mary, full of grace, the Lord is with thee. Blessed art thou amongst women, and blessed is the fruit of thy womb, Jesus.
1: Holy Mary, Mother of God, pray for us sinners, now and at the hour of our death. Amen.
0: Hail Mary, full of grace, the Lord is with thee. Blessed art thou amongst women, and blessed is the fruit of thy womb, Jesus.
1: Holy Mary, Mother of God, pray for us sinners, now and at the hour of our death. Amen.
0: Glory be to the Father, and to the Son, and to the Holy Spirit.
1: As it was in the beginning, is now, and ever shall be, world without end. Amen.
0: O my Jesus,
1: forgive us our sins.
0: Save us from
1: the fires of hell. Bring all souls to heaven, especially those in most need of thy mercy.
0: The second glorious mystery, the Ascension. The Ascension of Christ. Our Father, who art in heaven, hallowed be thy name. Thy kingdom come, thy will be done, on earth as it is in heaven.
1: Give us this day our daily bread, and forgive us our trespasses, as we forgive those who trespass against us. And lead us not into temptation, but deliver us from evil. Amen.
0: Hail Mary, full of grace, the Lord is with thee. Blessed art thou amongst women, and blessed is the fruit of thy womb, Jesus.
1: Holy Mary, Mother of God, pray for us sinners, now and at the hour of our death. Amen.
0: Hail Mary, full of grace, the Lord is with thee. Blessed art thou amongst women, and blessed is the fruit of thy womb, Jesus.
1: Holy Mary, Mother of God, pray for us sinners, now and at the hour of our death. Amen.
0: Hail Mary, full of grace, the Lord is with thee. Blessed art thou amongst women, and blessed is the fruit of thy womb, Jesus.
1: Holy Mary, Mother of God, pray for us sinners, now and at the hour of our death. Amen.
0: Hail Mary, full of grace, the Lord is with thee. Blessed art thou amongst women, and blessed is the fruit of thy womb, Jesus.
1: Holy Mary, Mother of God, pray for us sinners, now and at the hour of our death. Amen.
0: Hail Mary, full of grace, the Lord is with thee. Blessed art thou amongst women, and blessed is the fruit of thy womb, Jesus.
1: Holy Mary, Mother of God, pray for us sinners, now and at the hour of our death. Amen.
0: Hail Mary, full of grace, the Lord is with thee. Blessed art thou amongst women, and blessed is the fruit of thy womb, Jesus.
1: Holy Mary, Mother of God, pray for us sinners, now and at the hour of our death. Amen.
0: Hail Mary, full of grace, the Lord is with thee. Blessed art thou amongst women, and blessed is the fruit of thy womb, Jesus.
1: Holy Mary, Mother of God, pray for us sinners, now and at the hour of our death. Amen.
0: Hail Mary, full of grace, the Lord is with thee. Blessed art thou amongst women, and blessed is the fruit of thy womb, Jesus.
1: Holy Mary, Mother of God, pray for us sinners now and at the hour of our death. Amen.
0: Hail Mary, full of grace, the Lord is with thee. Blessed art thou amongst women, and blessed is the fruit of thy womb, Jesus.
1: Holy Mary, Mother of God, pray for us sinners now and at the hour of our death. Amen.
0: Hail Mary, full of grace, the Lord is with thee. Blessed art thou amongst women, and blessed is the fruit of thy womb, Jesus.
1: Holy Mary, Mother of God, pray for us sinners, now and at the hour of our death. Amen.
0: Glory be to the Father, and to the Son, and to the Holy Spirit.
1: As it was in the beginning, is now, and ever shall be, world without end. Amen.
0: O my Jesus, forgive us our sins. Save us from the fires of hell. Bring all souls to heaven, especially those in most need of thy mercy. The third glorious mystery. Scripture tells us explicitly that Mary was at the coming of the Holy Spirit. She really did not need to be there, because long ago the Holy Spirit had descended upon her at the Annunciation. She had lived her life in the presence of the Holy Spirit. One may meditate on the fact that she is there for us, that she is there that we may know how much we need the Holy Spirit in our lives. But she is also fittingly there

0: for herself. For this is the great fulfillment of her mission in life. The Holy Spirit had overshadowed her, and now he overshadows the disciples of her son. He overshadows us. Our Father, who art in heaven, hallowed be thy name. Thy kingdom come, thy will be done, on earth as it is in heaven.
1: Give us this day our daily bread, and forgive us our trespasses, as we forgive those who trespass against us. And lead us not into temptation, but deliver us from evil. Amen.
0: Hail Mary, full of grace, the Lord is with thee. Blessed art thou amongst women, and blessed is the fruit of thy womb, Jesus.
1: Holy Mary, Mother of God, pray for us sinners, now and at the hour of our death. Amen.
0: Hail Mary, full of grace, the Lord is with thee. Blessed art thou amongst women, and blessed is the fruit of thy womb, Jesus.
1: Holy Mary, Mother of God, pray for us sinners, now and at the hour of our death. Amen.
0: Hail Mary, full of grace, the Lord is with thee. Blessed art thou amongst women, and blessed is the fruit of thy womb, Jesus.
1: Holy Mary, Mother of God, pray for us sinners, now and at the hour of our death. Amen.
0: Hail Mary, full of grace, the Lord is with thee. Blessed art thou amongst women, and blessed is the fruit of thy womb, Jesus.
1: Holy Mary, Mother of God, pray for us sinners, now and at the hour of our death. Amen.
0: Hail Mary, full of grace, the Lord is with thee. Blessed art thou amongst women, and blessed is the fruit of thy womb, Jesus.
1: Holy Mary, Mother of God, pray for us sinners, now and at the hour of our death. Amen.
0: Hail Mary, full of grace, the Lord is with thee. Blessed art thou amongst women, and blessed is the fruit of thy womb, Jesus.
1: Holy Mary, Mother of God, pray for us sinners, now and at the hour of our death. Amen.
0: Hail Mary, full of grace, the Lord is with thee. Blessed art thou amongst women, and blessed is the fruit of thy womb, Jesus.
1: Holy Mary, Mother of God, pray for us sinners, now and at the hour of our death. Amen.
0: Hail Mary, full of grace, the Lord is with thee. Blessed art thou amongst women, and blessed is the fruit of thy womb, Jesus.
1: Holy Mary, Mother of God, pray for us sinners, now and at the hour of our death. Amen.
0: Hail Mary, full of grace, the Lord is with thee. Blessed art thou amongst women, and blessed is the fruit of thy womb, Jesus.
1: Holy Mary, Mother of God, pray for us sinners, now and at the hour of our death. Amen.
0: Hail Mary, full of grace, the Lord is with thee. Blessed art thou amongst women, and blessed is the fruit of thy womb, Jesus.
1: Holy Mary, Mother of God, pray for us sinners, now and at the hour of our death. Amen.
0: Glory be to the Father, and to the Son, and to the Holy Spirit.
1: As it was in the beginning, is now, and ever shall be, world without end. Amen.
2: O my Jesus, forgive us our sins, save us from the fires of hell, bring all souls to heaven, especially those in most need of thy mercy.
0: The fourth glorious mystery, the Assumption of the body and soul of the Blessed Virgin Mary into eternal life. Since the very earliest centuries of the Church, Christians in East and West have rejoiced in the knowledge that Mary, who had no sin, did not have to pay the price of sin, human death. She passed from this world by a process that scarcely can be called death. The ancient Church called it her falling asleep, the dormition. This dormition and passage into eternal life, this assumption of her whole being to be with her beloved Son, is the great promise to us, that we also will someday be assumed. Christ rises from the dead and goes back into eternal glory, completely by his own power. Mary does not. She is a creature. Like each of us, she must be called. She must be assumed. And so her assumption is what we hope for. We will not rise from the dead by our own power, but we will believe that in the last day, body and soul, we will be assumed into eternal life. Our Father, who art in heaven, hallowed be thy name. Thy kingdom come, thy will be done, on earth as it is in heaven.
1: Give us this day our daily bread, and forgive us our trespasses, as we forgive those who trespass against us. And lead us not into temptation, but deliver us from evil. Amen.
0: Hail Mary, full of grace, the Lord is with thee. Blessed art thou amongst women, and blessed is the fruit of thy womb, Jesus.
1: Holy Mary, Mother of God, pray for us sinners, now and at the hour of our death. Amen.
0: Hail Mary, full of grace, the Lord is with thee. Blessed art thou amongst women, and blessed is the fruit of thy womb, Jesus.
1: Holy Mary, Mother of God, pray for us sinners, now and at the hour of our death. Amen.
0: Hail Mary, full of grace, the Lord is with thee. Blessed art thou amongst women, and blessed is the fruit of thy womb, Jesus.
1: Holy Mary, Mother of God, pray for us sinners, now and at the hour of our death. Amen.
0: Hail Mary, full of grace, the Lord is with thee. Blessed art thou amongst women, and blessed is the fruit of thy womb, Jesus.
1: Holy Mary, Mother of God, pray for us sinners, now and at the hour of our death. Amen.
0: Hail Mary, full of grace, the Lord is with thee. Blessed art thou amongst women, and blessed is the fruit of thy womb, Jesus.
1: Holy Mary, Mother of God, pray for us sinners, now and at the hour of our death. Amen.
0: Hail Mary, full of grace, the Lord is with thee. Blessed art thou amongst women, and blessed is the fruit of thy womb, Jesus.
1: Holy Mary, Mother of God, pray for us sinners, now and at the hour of our death. Amen.
0: Hail Mary, full of grace, the Lord is with thee. Blessed art thou amongst women, and blessed is the fruit of thy womb, Jesus.
1: Holy Mary, Mother of God, pray for us sinners, now and at the hour of our death. Amen.
0: Hail Mary, full of grace, the Lord is with thee. Blessed art thou amongst women, and blessed is the fruit of thy womb, Jesus.
1: Holy Mary, Mother of God, pray for us sinners, now and at the hour of our death. Amen.
0: Hail Mary, full of grace, the Lord is with thee. Blessed art thou amongst women, and blessed is the fruit of thy womb, Jesus.
1: Holy Mary, Mother of God, pray for us sinners, now and at the hour of our death. Amen.
0: Hail Mary, full of grace, the Lord is with thee. Blessed art thou amongst women, and blessed is the fruit of thy womb, Jesus.
1: Holy Mary, Mother of God, pray for us sinners, now and at the hour of our death. Amen.
0: Glory be to the Father, and to the Son, and to the Holy Spirit.
1: As it was in the beginning, is now, and ever shall be, world without end. Amen.
0: O my Jesus, forgive us our sins. Save us from the fires of hell. Bring all souls to heaven, especially those in most need of thy mercy. The fifth glorious mystery, the coronation of the Blessed Virgin as Queen of angels and saints. Our Father, who art in heaven, hallowed be thy name. Thy kingdom come, thy will be done, on earth as it is in heaven.
1: Give us this day our daily bread, and forgive us our trespasses, as we forgive those who trespass against us. And lead us not into temptation, but deliver us from evil. Amen.
0: Hail Mary, full of grace, the Lord is with thee. Blessed art thou amongst women, and blessed is the fruit of thy womb, Jesus.
1: Holy Mary, Mother of God, pray for us sinners, now and at the hour of our death. Amen.
0: Hail Mary, full of grace, the Lord is with thee. Blessed art thou amongst women, and blessed is the fruit of thy womb, Jesus.
1: Holy Mary, Mother of God, pray for us sinners, now and at the hour of our death. Amen.
0: Hail Mary, full of grace, the Lord is with thee. Blessed art thou amongst women, and blessed is the fruit of thy womb, Jesus.
1: Holy Mary, Mother of God, pray for us sinners, now and at the hour of our death. Amen.
0: Hail Mary, full of grace, the Lord is with thee. Blessed art thou amongst women, and blessed is the fruit of thy womb, Jesus.
1: Holy Mary, Mother of God, pray for us sinners, now and at the hour of our death. Amen.
0: Hail Mary, full of grace, the Lord is with thee. Blessed art thou amongst women, and blessed is the fruit of thy womb, Jesus.
1: Holy Mary, Mother of God, pray for us sinners, now and at the hour of our death. Amen.
0: Hail Mary, full of grace, the Lord is with thee. Blessed art thou amongst women, and blessed is the fruit of thy womb, Jesus.
1: Holy Mary, Mother of God, pray for us sinners, now and at the hour of our death. Amen.
0: Hail Mary, full of grace, the Lord is with thee. Blessed art thou amongst women, and blessed is the fruit of thy womb, Jesus.
1: Holy Mary, Mother of God, pray for us sinners, now and at the hour of our death. Amen.
0: Hail Mary, full of grace, the Lord is with thee. Blessed art thou amongst women, and blessed is the fruit of thy womb, Jesus.
1: Holy Mary, Mother of God, pray for us sinners, now and at the hour of our death. Amen.
0: Hail Mary, full of grace, the Lord is with thee. Blessed art thou amongst women, and blessed is the fruit of thy womb, Jesus.
1: Holy Mary, Mother of God, pray for us sinners, now and at the hour of our death. Amen.
0: Hail Mary, full of grace, the Lord is with thee. Blessed art thou amongst women, and blessed is the fruit of thy womb, Jesus.
1: Holy Mary, Mother of God, pray for us sinners, now and at the hour of our death. Amen.
0: Glory be to the Father, and to the Son, and to the Holy Spirit.
1: As it was in the beginning, is now, and ever shall be, world without end. Amen.
0: O my Jesus, forgive us our sins. Save us from the fires of hell.
1: Bring all souls to heaven, especially those in most need of thy mercy.
0: Hail, Holy Queen, Mother of mercy, our life, our sweetness, and our hope. To thee do we cry, poor banished children of Eve. To thee do we send up our sighs, mourning and weeping in this valley of tears. Turn then, most gracious Advocate, thine eyes of mercy toward us, and after this our exile, show unto us the blessed fruit of thy womb, Jesus. O clement, O loving, O sweet Virgin Mary, pray for us, O Holy Mother of God,
1: that we may be made worthy of the promises of Christ.
0: Let us pray. O God, whose only begotten Son, by his life, death, and resurrection, has purchased for us the rewards of eternal life, grant, we beseech thee, that meditating on these mysteries of the Most Holy Rosary of the Blessed Virgin Mary, we may imitate what they contain and obtain what they promise, through the same Christ our Lord. Amen. May the divine assistance remain always with us, and may the souls of the faithful departed, through the mercy of God, rest in peace. Amen. May the Holy Virgin bless you with her loving child this day and forever. In the name of the Father, and of the Son, and of the Holy Spirit. Amen.
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11: 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The Greeks decide to enter into negotiations and reach terms with the Jews. But even after that, they attempt to tear down the temple before quickly leaving the city. Here's Father Mike with the whole story.
12: Hi, my name is Father Mike Schmitz, and you're listening to The Bible in a Year, where we encounter God's voice and live life through the lens of Scripture. Using the Great Adventure Bible timeline, we'll read all the way from Genesis to Revelation, discovering how the story of salvation unfolds and how we fit into that story today. The Great Adventure Bible timeline was developed by Jeff Cavins and is provided by Ascension, who produced and funded this program. This day is day 287. And let's just say it. This is the day the Lord has made. Let us rejoice and be glad. Day 287, we're reading 1 Maccabees chapter 6, Sirach 16, 17, and 18, and Proverbs 22, 17 through 21. The first book of Maccabees, chapter 6. The last days of Antiochus Epiphanes. King Antiochus was going through the upper provinces when he heard that Elymais in Persia was a city famed for its wealth in silver and gold. Its temple was very rich, containing golden shields, breastplates, and weapons left there by Alexander, the son of Philip, the Macedonian king who first reigned over the Greeks. So he came and tried to take the city and plunder it, but he could not, because his plan became known to the men of the city, and they withstood him in battle. So he fled, and in great grief departed from there to return to Babylon. Then someone came to him in Persia and reported that the armies which had gone into the land of Judah had been routed, that Lysias had gone first with a strong force, but had turned and fled before the Jews, that the Jews had grown strong from the arms, supplies, and abundant spoils which they had taken from the armies they had cut down, that they had torn down the abomination which he had erected upon the altar in Jerusalem, and that they had surrounded the sanctuary with high walls as before, and also Bet-Zur, his city. When the king heard this news, he was astounded and badly shaken. He took to his bed and became sick from grief, because things had not turned out for him as he had planned. He lay there for many days, because deep grief continually gripped him. and he concluded that he was dying. So he called all his friends and said to them, "Sleep departs from my eyes, and I am downhearted with worry. I said to myself, 'To what distress I have come, and into what a great flood I now am plunged, for I was kind and beloved in my power. But now I remember the evils I did in Jerusalem. I seized all her vessels of silver and gold, and I sent to destroy the inhabitants of Judah without good reason. I know that it is because of this that these evils have come upon me. And behold, I am perishing of deep grief in a strange land.' Then he called for Philip, one of his friends, and made him ruler over all his kingdom. He gave him the crown and his robe and the signet, that he might guide Antiochus his son and bring him up to be king. Thus Antiochus the king died there in the 149th year. And when Lysias learned that the king was dead, he set up Antiochus the king's son to reign. Lysias had brought him up as a boy, and he named him Eupator." Renewed attacks from Syria. Now, the men in the citadel kept hemming Israel in around the sanctuary. They were trying in every way to harm them and strengthen the Gentiles. So Judas decided to destroy them and assembled all the people to besiege them. They gathered together and besieged the citadel in the 150th year, and he built siege towers and other engines of war. But some of the garrison escaped from the siege, and some of the ungodly Israelites joined them. They went to the king and said, "How long will you fail to do justice and to avenge our brethren? We were happy to serve your father, to live by what he said, and to follow his commands. For this reason, the sons of our people besieged the citadel and became hostile to us. Moreover, they have put to death as many of us as they have caught, and they have seized our inheritances. And not against us alone have they stretched out their hands, but also against all the lands on their borders. And behold, today they have encamped against the citadel in Jerusalem to take it. They have fortified both the sanctuary and Beth-Tzur. And unless you quickly prevent them, they will do still greater things, and you will not be able to stop them." The king was enraged when he heard this. He assembled all his friends, the commanders of his forces, and those in authority. And mercenary forces came to him from other kingdoms and from islands of the seas. The number of his forces was 100,000 foot soldiers, 20,000 horsemen, and 32 elephants accustomed to war. They came from Idumea and encamped against Beth-Zur, and for many days they fought and built engines of war. But the Jews sallied out and burned these with fire and fought manfully. The battle at Beth-Zechariah. Then Judas marched away from the citadel and encamped at Beth-Zechariah, opposite the camp of the king. Early in the morning, the king rose and took his army by a forced march along the road to Beth-Zechariah, and his troops made ready for battle and sounded their trumpets. They showed the elephants the juice of grapes and mulberries to arouse them for battle. And they distributed the beasts along the phalanxes. With each elephant, they stationed 1,000 men armed with coats of mail and with brass helmets on their heads, and 500 picked horsemen were assigned to each beast. These took their position beforehand wherever the beast was. Wherever it went, they went with it, and they never left it. And upon the elephants were wooden towers, strong and covered. They were fastened upon each beast by special harness, and upon each were four armed men who fought from there, and also its Indian driver. The rest of the horsemen were stationed on either side on the two flanks of the army to harass the enemy while being themselves protected by the phalanxes. When the sun shone upon the shields of gold and brass, the hills were ablaze with them and gleamed like flaming torches. Now a part of the king's army was spread out on the high hills, and some troops were on the plain, and they advanced steadily and in good order. All who heard the noise made by their multitude, by the marching of the multitude, and the clanking of their arms trembled, for the army was very large and strong. But Judas and his army advanced to the battle, and 600 men of the king's army fell. And Eleazar, called Avaron, saw that one of the beasts was equipped with royal armor. It was taller than all the others, and he supposed that the king was upon it. So he gave his life to save his people and to win for himself an everlasting name. He courageously ran into the midst of the phalanx to reach it. He killed men right and left, and they parted before him on both sides. He got under the elephant, stabbed it from beneath, and killed it. But it fell to the ground upon him, and there he died. And when the Jews saw the royal might and the fierce attack of the forces, they turned away in flight. The soldiers of the king's army went up to Jerusalem against them, and the king encamped in Judea and at Mount Zion. He made peace with the men of Beth-Zur, and they evacuated the city because they had no provisions there to withstand a siege, since it was a sabbatical year for the land. So the king took Beth-Zur and stationed a guard there to hold it. Then he encamped before the sanctuary for many days. He set up siege towers, engines of war to throw fire and stones, machines to shoot arrows and catapults. The Jews also made engines of war to match theirs and fought for many days. But they had no food in storage because it was the seventh year. Those who found safety in Judea from the Gentiles had consumed the last of the stores. Few men were left in the sanctuary because famine had prevailed over the rest, and they had been scattered, each to his own place. Syria offers terms. Then Lysias heard that Philip, whom King Antiochus, while still living, had appointed to bring up Antiochus, his son, to be king, had returned from Persia and Media with the forces that had gone with the king, and that he was trying to seize control of the government. So he quickly gave orders to depart, and said to the king, to the commanders of the forces, and to the men, "We daily grow weaker. Our food supply is scant, the place against which we are fighting is strong, and the affairs of the kingdom press urgently upon us. Now then, let us come to term with these men, and make peace with them and with all their nation, and agree to let them live by their laws as they did before. For it was on account of their laws which we abolished that they became angry and did all these things." The speech pleased the king and the commanders, and he sent to the Jews an offer of peace, and they accepted it. So the king and the commanders gave them their oath. On these conditions, the Jews evacuated the stronghold. But when the king entered Mount Zion and saw what a strong fortress the place was, he broke the oath he had sworn and gave orders to tear down the wall all around. Then he departed with haste and returned to Antioch. He found Philip in control of the city, but he fought against him and took the city by force. The Book of Sirach, Chapter 16. Do not desire a multitude of useless children, nor rejoice in ungodly sons. If they multiply, do not rejoice in them, unless the fear of the Lord is in them. Do not trust in their survival, and do not rely on their multitude. For one is better than 1,000, and to die childless is better than to have ungodly children. For through one man of understanding, a city will be filled with people, but through a tribe of lawless men, it will be made desolate. Many such things my eye has seen, and my ear has heard things more striking than these. In an assembly of sinners, a fire will be kindled, and in a disobedient nation, wrath was kindled. He was not propitiated for the ancient giants who revolted in their might. He did not spare the neighbors of Lot, whom he loathed on account of their insolence. He showed no pity for a nation devoted to destruction, for those destroyed in their sins, nor for the 600,000 men on foot who rebelliously assembled in their stubbornness. Even if there is only one stiff-necked person, it will be a wonder if he remains unpunished. For mercy and wrath are with the Lord. He is mighty to forgive, and he pours out wrath. As great as his mercy, so great is also his reproof. He judges a man according to his deeds. The sinner will not escape his plunder, and the patience of the godly will not be frustrated. He will make room for every act of mercy. Everyone will receive in accordance with his deeds. Do not say, "I shall be hidden from the Lord, and who from on high will remember me? Among so many people, I shall not be known, for what is my soul in the boundless creation? Behold, heaven and the highest heaven, the abyss and the earth will tremble at his visitation. The mountains also and the foundations of the earth shake with trembling when he looks upon them. And no mind will reflect on this. Who will ponder his ways? Like a tempest which no man can see, so most of his works are concealed. Who will announce his acts of justice? Or who will await them? For the covenant is far off." This is what one devoid of understanding thinks. A senseless and misguided man thinks foolishly. Listen to me, my son, and acquire knowledge, and pay close attention to my words. I will impart instruction by weight and declare knowledge accurately. The works of the Lord have existed from the beginning by his creation, and when he made them, he determined their divisions. He arranged his works in an eternal order and their dominion for all generations. They neither hunger nor grow weary, and they do not cease from their labors. They do not crowd one another aside, and they will never disobey his word. After this, the Lord looked upon the earth and filled it with his good things. With all kinds of living beings he covered its surface, and to it they return. Chapter 17. Wisdom concerning God's gifts to men. The Lord created man out of the earth and made him into his own image. He turned him back into earth again, but clothed him in strength like his own. He gave to men few days, a limited time, but granted them authority over the things upon the earth. He placed the fear of them in all flesh and granted them dominion over beasts and birds. He made for them discretion, with a tongue and eyes and ears, he gave them a mind for thinking and filled them with the discipline of discernment. He created in them the knowledge of the Spirit. He filled their hearts with understanding and showed them good and evil. He placed the fear of him into their hearts, showing them the majesty of his works. He made them glory in his wondrous deeds, that they might praise his holy name to proclaim the grandeur of his works. He bestowed knowledge upon them and allotted to them the law of life. He established with them an eternal covenant and showed them his justice and his judgments. Their eyes saw his glorious majesty, and their ears heard the glory of his voice. And he said to them, "Beware of all unrighteousness." And he gave commandment to each of them concerning his neighbor. Their ways are always before him. They will not be hidden from his eyes. He appointed a ruler for every nation, but Israel is the Lord's own portion. All their works are as the sun before him, and his eyes are continually upon their ways. Their iniquities are not hidden from him, and all their sins are before the Lord. A man's almsgiving is like a signet with the Lord, and he will keep a person's kindness like the apple of his eye. Afterward, he will arise and repay them, and he will bring their recompense on their heads. Yet to those who repent, he grants a return, and he encourages those whose endurance is failing, and he has appointed to them the lot of truth. Turn to the Lord and forsake your sins. Pray in his presence and lessen your offenses. Return to the Most High and turn away from iniquity and hate abominations intensely. Know the justice and the judgments of God and stand firm the lot that is set before you in prayer to God the Almighty. Who will sing praises to the Most High in Hades, as do those who are alive and give thanks? Tarry not in the waywardness of the ungodly and give thanks before death. From the dead, as from one who does not exist, thanksgiving has ceased. He who is alive and well sings the Lord's praises. How great is the mercy of the Lord and his forgiveness for those who turn to him. For all things cannot be in men, since a son of man is not immortal. What is brighter than the sun? Yet its light fails. So flesh and blood devise evil. He marshals the host of the height of heaven, but all men are dust and ashes. Chapter 18. God and Man. He who lives forever created the whole universe. The Lord alone will be declared righteous. To none has he given power to proclaim his works, and who can search out his mighty deeds? Who can measure his majestic power, and who can fully recount his mercies? It is not possible to diminish or increase them, nor is it possible to trace the wonders of the Lord. When a man has finished, he is just beginning, and when he stops, he will be at a loss. What is man, and of what use is he? What is his good, and what is his evil? The number of a man's days is great if he reaches 100 years. Like a drop of water from the sea and a grain of sand, so are a few years in the day of eternity. Therefore, the Lord is patient with them and pours out his mercy upon them. He sees and recognizes that their end will be evil. Therefore, he grants them forgiveness in abundance. The compassion of man is for his neighbor, but the compassion of the Lord is for all living beings. He rebukes and trains and teaches them and turns them back as a shepherd his flock. He has compassion on those who accept his discipline and who are eager for his judgments. My son, do not mix reproach with your good deeds, nor cause grief by your words when you present a gift. Does not the dew assuage the scorching heat? So a word is better than a gift. Indeed, does not a word surpass a good gift? Both are to be found in a gracious man. A fool is ungracious and abusive, and the gift of a grudging man makes the eyes dim. Before you speak, learn, and before you fall ill, take care of your health. Before judgment, examine yourself, and in the hour of visitation, you will find forgiveness. Before falling ill, humble yourself, and when you are on the point of sinning, turn back. Let nothing hinder you from paying a vow promptly, and do not wait until death to be released from it. Before making a vow, prepare yourself, and do not be like a man who tempts the Lord. Think of his wrath on the day of death, and on the moment of vengeance when he turns away his face. In the time of plenty, think of the time of hunger, and in the days of wealth, think of poverty and need. From morning to evening, conditions change, and all things move swiftly before the Lord. A wise man is cautious in everything, and in days of sin, he guards against wrongdoing. Every intelligent man knows wisdom, and he praises the one who finds her. Those who understand sayings become skilled themselves and pour forth apt proverbs. Do not follow your base desires, but restrain your appetites. If you allow your soul to take pleasure in base desire, it will make you the laughingstock of your enemies. Do not revel in great luxury, lest you become impoverished by its expense. Do not become a beggar by feasting with borrowed money, when you have nothing in your purse. The Book of Proverbs, chapter 22, verses 17 through 21. Sayings of the Wise. Incline your ear and hear the words of the wise, and apply your mind to my knowledge. For it will be pleasant if you keep them within you, if all of them are ready on your lips. That your trust may be in the Lord, I have made them known to you today, even to you. Have I not written for you 30 sayings of admonition and knowledge, to show you what is right and true, that you may give a true answer to those who sent you? Father in heaven, we just give you thanks. Thank you so much, God, for your word. Thank you for, again, continuing to unfold this history of the people of Israel in front of us. Thank you for continuing to shape us with the wisdom of Ben Sirach. We ask that you please give us your grace this day and every day so we can belong to you and give glory to you in everything that we do. In Jesus' name we pray, amen. In the name of the Father, and of the Son, and of the Holy Spirit, amen. So more battles, surprise, surprise, in Maccabees, there's more battles. And I just want to highlight what happened is, so here's the waning. I mean, it's remarkable what is happening with the Jews against the Greeks. I mean, obviously there's a lot of political intrigue happening and the kingdom of Alexander the Great has already been divided. I mean, it started out divided after Alexander died and gave it to the four generals. But there's even more drama happening because I imagine it's pretty hard to keep a kingdom unified when you're fighting all over the place. And that's what Antiochus kind of figures out at some point. And Lysias and all these folks who are trying to battle against the Jews, but they're also battling against a number of other people on all different fronts. In this one battle, it's just really cool. Bet Zechariah. I say it's really cool because there's this scene in chapter 6, verse 43, where Eleazar, called Averon, they're fighting against elephants. You guys, this is like not Lord of the Rings. This is actually history. They're fighting against elephants and just blows my mind, where Eleazar saw that one of the beasts, one of the elephants, was equipped with royal armor, taller than all the others. He supposed the king was upon it. So what happens? And I love how the author says, so he gave his life to save his people and to win for himself an everlasting name. He courageously ran into the midst of the phalanx to reach it. And just think, man, you know, those phalanxes, how it was described even, when the sun shone upon the shields of gold and brass, the hills were ablaze with them and gleamed like flaming torches. Here is this guy, Eleazar, running into them and, you know, killed men on his right and his left, parted before him on both sides, got under the elephant, stabbed it from beneath, killed it, but it falls to the ground and kills him. And this dramatic, I mean, you guys, you can picture this in your mind's eye, I imagine, when you hear these words. Of course, what's going to happen is they're going to offer terms. And as we noted, they offered terms to the Jewish people. And that was great. It's going to be fine. But when the Greeks entered into Jerusalem and they entered Mount Zion and they saw how strong Judas Maccabeus and his brothers and the people of Israel had built it up, what did they do? They attempted to tear down the wall all around it. They succeeded in tearing down the wall all around it and then departed with haste. And you think, that's a little dirty trick, dirty pool to be able to do after they've already made terms with the Jewish people. Now, as we move on, there are going to be continued battles against the Greeks, but also the Jewish people are going to look towards Rome to maybe think of making an alliance with Rome. Now, think about this in the context of not just history here, not just the history of the people of Israel, not just even preparing for the time of Jesus, but think of this in terms of the prophecy that Daniel described to the king. Remember that prophecy where it was, here's the king, and the king had a massive statue with a head of gold and a chest of silver, and then a bronze, and then iron mixed with clay. And Daniel was able to say, you, O king, are the king of kings. You're the head of gold. And then another kingdom is coming, the Persians, and this is the Babylonians. And then the Persians are come, they're the kingdom of silver. And then the Greeks, the bronze kingdom, and then the Romans, the iron kingdom. And so we can see this being played out here in Maccabees, and it's pretty remarkable as we continue to follow the story. Now, I think I already mentioned this, but when we get to 2 Maccabees, what we're going to do is we're going to get some of the details. Now, like we got some battle stuff. We got some drama and action kind of a situation. But in 2 Maccabees, there are more stories that are more particular to here's what was going on the ground level. You know, sometimes we hear the big battles and that's fine. It's good. It's history. It's what we need to know. It's God's word. But at the same time, the stories on the ground of people being faithful or people being faithless, we need to hear those stories because remember, this continues to be the word of God. Speaking of faithless, let's go to the book of Sirach in chapter 16. There is this word that chapter 16 starts off with, and that is, do not desire a multitude of useless children, nor rejoice in ungodly sons. If they multiply, if you have a lot of kids, don't rejoice in them unless the fear of the Lord is in them. And just there's an element here where it goes on, the author, and remember, this is a father speaking to his son. This is a parent speaking to their child. And there's this word that just is, you can hear the parent saying, the one thing I want more from you than anything is I don't just want you to be powerful. I don't just want you to be wealthy. I don't just want you to be successful. I want you to be holy. I want you to belong to the Lord. To be ungodly is worse than if you never existed. For me, for you to say no to the Lord would be worse than if you hadn't ever existed. And now I highlight this because, and I say it in such a dramatic way, because I know that so many of us in this community have family members. Maybe there are parents who have children. Maybe there are children who have parents who don't walk in the Lord, don't walk in faith. And sometimes it's just like, gosh, I love them so much. I just wish they knew the Lord. I wish they knew Christ. I wish they knew his love for them. And I wish they would walk with him. And you realize the pain. Again, here's the author, the parent speaking to their child. And you know, we can think of it in a number of different ways. We can interpret it in a number of different ways. But one of the ways I think to interpret this is to hear the parent saying, I want you to know how important this is, that here I am speaking to my child, and I could have a dozen children. I could have 1,000 children. And if they're not walking with the Lord, I wouldn't want any of them. Again, this isn't, it's a dramatic way to say, here's how important walking in the Lord is to me. Does that make sense? Again, I can understand that so many of us who have family members who don't walk in the way of the Lord can relate to this. And so we just pray. We keep praying for those family members, keep praying for ourselves and for each other, because we know that every one of us can turn away from the Lord. In fact, in chapter 16, verse 14, what happens? The word of God says, he'll make room for every act of mercy. He will make room for every act of mercy. Everyone will receive in accordance with his deeds, that recognize that every one of us is going to be judged. And that's why he goes on to say, do not say, I shall be hidden from the Lord, and who from on high will remember me? That again, we've said this so many times. The prophets have pointed out so often that the temptation is, you know, my sins aren't that big of a deal. My actions aren't that big of a deal. The choices I make, they're not significant. Why would God care what I do with my life? And yet, here is the word of God, and here are the words of the prophets we read before that are repeating and repeatedly going back to this reality that God sees it all and he cares about it all. Because why? Because he sees you and cares about you. And this is so, so important for us, which is why we can repent. In fact, that's one of the things that God says in chapter 17, verse 15. It says, their ways are always before him and they will not be hidden from his eyes. Yet in verse 24, yet to those who repent, he grants return, and he encourages those whose endurance is failing. And this is just, again, so important for us to hear this, because we're all called to repent. We're all called to belong to the Lord, and we're called to be wise and be holy. So last thing in chapter 18, again, these books of wisdom have so much in them that they deserve to be gone back over with a fine-tooth comb and pray with when you get a chance to pray with them. But there's two interesting notes. In chapter 18, verse 15, father says, my son, do not mix reproach with your good deeds, nor cause grief by your words when you present a gift. And there's something interesting that is, when you give a gift, let it be consistent. Like there's such a thing, right? As I'm giving you a gift, but I'm going to either begrudgingly give it. I'm going to give you a gift, but I'm giving it backhandedly. I'm giving you a gift, but I'm giving it to you in a way that it doesn't honor you in the way that the gift should. So let that word and that gift be united. Let that word and that gift both be a gift. And last note, in chapter 18, beginning with verse 19, the father says, before you speak, learn. Before you fall ill, take care of your health. Before judgment, examine yourself. Before falling ill, humble yourself. And let nothing hinder you from paying a vow promptly, and do not wait until death to be released from it. There's something about just, you know, hey, before you get into this place, before you make a decision, before you act, think. Before you act, listen. Before you speak, learn.

0: That was day 287 of Bible in a Year with Father Mike Schmitz. Did you know there are short videos of encouragement and teaching available on the Ascension Presents YouTube channel? Here's an example.
1: When you think about that, time will erase everything. Time will erase you. Time will erase everything about you. Time will erase every memory of you. But Jesus, in coming to us, he reminds us that God is actually a real part of the equation. Jesus, in coming to us, reminds us that what we choose in this life matters. Jesus, in coming to us, he reminds us that everything surrendered to him lasts forever. And Jesus, in his resurrection, he answers the question, then what? Because Jesus then points to his body that lived, that died, and that is risen. And he says, then this.
0: That was a short video called Time Will Erase You with Father Mike from the Ascension Presents YouTube channel. 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
0: Catechism in a Year is produced and funded by Ascension and distributed on radio through a partnership with Max Studios. The catechism used is the Ascension edition of the Catechism, which includes the Foundations of Faith approach. You can follow along in any recent version of the Catechism of the Catholic Church. A reading plan and all Catechism in a Year episodes can be found at ascensionpress.com/CIY or on the Ascension app. In a family, children have a duty of respect and care toward their parents. Even as adults, children have a responsibility toward their parents. Now, Father Mike is quick to remind us that this duty does not require us to ignore any pain that may have occurred in our families. True pain should never be dismissed.
4: Hi, my name is Father Mike Schmitz, and you're listening to the Catechism in a Year, where we encounter God's plan of sheer goodness for us, revealed in Scripture and passed down through the tradition of the Catholic faith. The Catechism in a Year is provided by Ascension, who produced and funded this program. In 365 days, we'll read through the Catechism of the Catholic Church, discovering our identity in God's family as we journey together toward our heavenly home. This is day 287. We are reading paragraphs 2214 to 2220, which is a fun number. I don't know why, but it's fun. 2220. Day 287, we're continuing to talk about the fourth commandment and the ways in which the family is not only just essential, but how do we live in the family? And so tomorrow we'll talk about the duties of parents toward their children. But today we're talking paragraph 2214 to 2220 about the duties of children. We said this many times. We will continue to say it. We belong to each other. And in very rare exceptions, the most critical place, the original place where we belong to each other is in the family. And so every child has a mom and a dad somewhere. And so what are the duties of children to their parents, particularly when it comes to this fourth commandment? We're looking at that today. And it's just really remarkable because it's not just about children to their parents, but also grown children, adult children to their parents. What do we talk about when we're talking about that? What do we need to pay attention to when we're paying attention to that? So as we launch into paragraphs 2214 to 2220, let us call upon the Lord, our Father, and as his beloved children, his adopted beloved children, we cry out to him.

0: So we pray, Father in heaven, thank you. Thank you. In the name of your Son, Jesus Christ, receive our thanks, receive our praise. May you be glorified now and always. Lord God, may you be known. May your fatherhood be known. May your fatherhood be realized in the lives of every single person you've created and redeemed. Lord God, we ask that every person is baptized, that we ask that every person comes to know you and come to know your love through Jesus Christ and the power of the Holy Spirit. Lord God, bring every person into your family and let there be no person on the face of this earth who walks, lives another day, walks another step, not knowing that you desire to be their father, that you desire them to be your adopted children in Jesus Christ by the power of the Holy Spirit. Lord God, let no person live the rest of their life in fatherlessness, but let all of us live with you as our dad. In Jesus' name we pray. Amen. In the name of the Father, and of the Son, and of the Holy Spirit. Amen. It is day 287. We're reading paragraphs 2214 to 2220. The duties of family members. The duties of children. The divine fatherhood is the source of human fatherhood. This is the foundation of the honor owed to parents. The respect of children, whether minors or adults, for their father and mother is nourished by the natural affection born of the bond uniting them. It is required by God's commandment. Respect for parents, filial piety, derives from gratitude toward those who, by the gift of life, their love, and their work, have brought their children into the world and enabled them to grow in stature, wisdom, and grace. The book of Sirach states, "With all your heart, honor your father, and do not forget the birth pangs of your mother. Remember that through your parents you were born. What can you give back to them that equals their gift to you?" Filial respect is shown by true docility and obedience. The book of Proverbs states, "My son, keep your father's commandment, and forsake not your mother's teaching. When you walk, they will lead you. When you lie down, they will watch over you. And when you awake, they will talk with you." Proverbs further states, "A wise son hears his father's instruction, but a scoffer does not listen to rebuke." As long as a child lives at home with his parents, the child should obey his parents in all that they ask of him when it is for his good or that of the family. Colossians chapter 3 states, "Children, obey your parents in everything, for this pleases the Lord." Children should also obey the reasonable directions of their teachers and all to whom their parents have entrusted them. But if a child is convinced in conscience that it would be morally wrong to obey a particular order, he must not do so. As they grow up, children should continue to respect their parents. They should anticipate their wishes, willingly seek their advice, and accept their just admonitions. Obedience towards parents ceases with the emancipation of the children, not so respect, which is always owed to them. This respect has its roots in the fear of God, one of the gifts of the Holy Spirit. The fourth commandment reminds grown children of their responsibilities toward their parents. As much as they can, they must give them material and moral support in old age and in times of illness, loneliness, or distress. Jesus recalls this duty of gratitude. The book of Sirach states, "For the Lord honored the father above the children, and he confirmed the right of the mother over her sons. Whoever honors his father atones for sins, and whoever glorifies his mother is like one who lays up treasure. Whoever honors his father will be gladdened by his own children, and when he prays, he will be heard. Whoever glorifies his father will have long life, and whoever obeys the Lord will refresh his mother. O son, help your father in his old age, and do not grieve him as long as he lives. Even if he is lacking in understanding, show forbearance. In all your strength, do not despise him. Whoever forsakes his father is like a blasphemer, and whoever angers his mother is cursed by the Lord." Filial respect promotes harmony in all of family life. It also concerns relationships between brothers and sisters. Respect toward parents fills the home with light and warmth. Proverbs states, "Grandchildren are the crown of the aged." And Ephesians chapter 4 states, "With all humility and meekness, with patience, support one another in charity." For Christians, a special gratitude is due to those from whom they have received the gift of faith, the grace of baptism, and life in the church. These may include parents, grandparents, other members of the family, pastors, catechists, and other teachers or friends. St. Paul stated in his second letter to Timothy, "I am reminded of your sincere faith, a faith that dwelt first in your grandmother Lois and your mother Eunice, and now I am sure dwells in you." Right there we have it, paragraphs 2214 to 2220. Just, it's so edifying. I don't know if you find it edifying. I find it really inspiring, convicting, edifying. I find it uplifting at the same time. as I said, convicting. And it's just so good. So let's go back to the beginning. 22:14, just to review. Remember that divine fatherhood is the source of human fatherhood. And this is the foundation of honor owed to parents, right? Because here is God who has made himself our father in adopting us in Jesus Christ through the power of the Holy Spirit and baptism. And so all fatherhood flows from God, who is the ultimate father. Therefore, the respect of children, whether minors or adults, we're going to talk about that in a second, for their father and their mother is nourished by the natural affection and the bond uniting them. It is required by God's commandment. It's so good. Now, in the next couple paragraphs, there's just some key words that might be helpful. And the two key words in paragraph 22:15 and 22:16, the key word is gratitude. And the next one is obedience. Docility is another, maybe three words. How about, but in paragraph 22:15, respect for parents derives from gratitude toward those who by the gift of their life, their love, and their work have brought their children into the world and enabled them to grow in stature, wisdom, and grace. And it's just so incredible. Again, there's a quote here from the book of Sirach. We ask the question, what can you give back to them, your parents? What can you give back to them that equals their gift to you? Virtually impossible. And yet we're called to do that. And we're going to talk about that in a second too. But it arises from a place of gratitude. Now, we recognize, again, all families, every human being is a dysfunctional human being. Every family is a dysfunctional family. We can function, but we function brokenly. And I'm not saying that everyone's, you know, rotten to the core. I'm not saying that at all in any way, shape, or form. I'm just saying that we're all imperfect. Therefore, every child of their mom and dad has been an imperfect child. And every parent of their child has been an imperfect parent. Every husband has been imperfect. Every wife has been imperfect. We're all imperfect. Okay. That being said, there is still so much to be grateful for. I can choose to emphasize where my parents have gone wrong, or I can choose to remember where they went right. I can choose to point out all of their faults and to accuse them. I can choose to hold a grudge, or I can choose to note those things, right? I'm not going to be deceived. I'm going to tell the truth. I'm going to be humble. I'm going to tell the truth. And at the same time, acknowledge the debt that I owe to them. Acknowledge the gratitude that I have for all that they've done for me and all that they've given. Even if they haven't given me what I wanted, and even if they haven't given me maybe even what I needed, what they did give is irreplaceable. Just to grow in gratitude. Again, that's not to dismiss, obviously, I say obviously, but I'm just going to say it, make it very clear. That's not to dismiss real pains. That's not to dismiss actual abuse. That's not to dismiss neglect. All those things are in so many people's lives. And they are real. So we're not saying let's ignore the hard things and only focus on the good things. But let's do both. Let's pay attention to the bad things, address them, and let's also pay attention to the good things and be grateful for them. Does that make sense? I know that we have a big community following this catechism. I mean, here on day 287, there's so many of us. And because of that, there's so many stories. Because of that, there's so many wounds. I mean, obviously. And so I don't want to dismiss that in any way, shape, or form. The depth to which there are lives that have been broken by parents. And so, yeah, not dismissing that. I'm just highlighting the fact that even in the midst of this, there's something still to be grateful for. And that's just life. And I'm highlighting this not just because it's the fourth commandment and we need to apply that to our parents, but because we need to apply this to life. This life is really, really hard. As you know this, you don't need me to tell you this. Life is really, really hard. There is so much suffering, not just in the world. There's so much suffering in our lives on a regular basis, even seasons of suffering, or maybe what can feel like a lifetime of suffering. And that's true. We need to address that, acknowledge that, and do something about it. At the same time, there is still so much to be grateful for. And so what do? We cultivate an attitude of honesty, meaning we acknowledge the good and the bad, and also an attitude of gratitude, where we notice the good and thank the Lord, or thank whoever it is that gave the good or brought the good. So that's paragraph 22:15. Next is 22:16. Filial respect is shown by true docility and obedience. And so when we're kids who are beholden to our parents, we owe them obedience. And that's just very, very clear. Paragraph 22:17 highlights that. As long as a child lives at home with his parents, the child should obey his parents in all that they ask of him when it is for his good or that of the family. And it goes back to the scriptures. It goes also to say, children should obey the reasonable directions of their teachers and all to whom their parents have entrusted them. At the same time, and I love this because I can think of, 12-year-old me saying, but what if my parents ask me to rob a bank? Or what if my teacher asks me to do something, wrong? It goes on to say, but if a child is convinced in conscience that it would be morally wrong to obey a particular order, he must not do so. So the church got ahead of me on that one, which is great. Now, the big question is, what do we do as we grow up? Because I imagine a lot of people listening to the catechism in a year right now, probably a lot of us are emancipated from our families. We're no longer, you know, living under our parents' roof. So how does this commandment still apply to me? Well, paragraph 2217 goes on to say, as they grow up, children should continue to respect their parents. Okay, so we still our parents' respect. They should anticipate their wishes, willingly seek their advice, and accept their just admonitions. Which is remarkable, right? Anticipate their wishes, willingly seek their advice, accept their just admonitions. I think a lot of us, the way in which we live, maybe, and this might not be you. Maybe this is just the people I know, maybe the people I've seen, and maybe myself, where it's like, okay, so you get to a certain age, maybe that age is 18, maybe it's 21, 22, somewhere in there. And at some point, you know, we leave home and then it's like, okay, every man for themselves. Like, yep, I'm okay. I'm taking care of myself right now. And so now mom and dad, you take care of yourselves. I'll take care of myself. And we'll all just take care of ourselves. And the church is envisioning something different. The church is envisioning something more beautiful. The church is saying, essentially, remember, marriage is the school of love. And that school doesn't end when you turn 18, or it doesn't end when you turn 22, or when you leave the house. The idea is, okay, I'm now an adult. Well, how do I have an adult relationship with my mom and dad? Well, I should anticipate their wishes, willingly seek their advice, accept their just admonitions. It goes on to say, but do we have to obey them? I love this, because obedience towards parents, this is paragraph 2217, ceases with the emancipation of the children. So you're no longer bound to obey your parents when you are on your own, basically. Yet, not so respect. That yes, obedience ceases, but not so respect, which is always owed to them. This respect has its roots in the fear of God, one of the gifts of the Holy Spirit. Just keep that in mind. That's really remarkable. That sense of, okay, when I'm emancipated, when I'm out of the house, I no longer owe my parents obedience, yet I do always owe them the level of respect that belongs to them as parents. Remember, we talked about that a couple of days ago. The first level is the respect we owe to anybody because they have dignity. They're made in God's image and likeness. The second level is the respect that's owed to a person because they've served a function. They have a role. And the third level of respect is the respect I give to someone because they've earned it. And that's really important. So what the church is saying is that we always owe our parents this first and second level of respect. Now, I think this is very, very getting serious here. Paragraph 2218. The fourth commandment reminds grown children of their responsibilities toward their parents. And this is just, here's what a Christian will do. This is so clear. This is what a Christian will do. As much as they can. So keep that in mind. As much as you can. Which means that you might not have the answers for everything. You might not have the resources for everything. But as much as we can, we must. It says they must, but I want to make it personal. We must give them material and moral support in old age and in times of illness, loneliness, or distress. Jesus recalls this duty of gratitude is so important. Now, we have a long quote from the book of Sirach. And that is, it is beautiful, not only because it offers guidance, it always also offers promises, it also offers direction, right? So, for the Lord honored the father above the children, and he confirmed the right of the mother over her sons. Whoever honors his father atones for sins, and whoever glorifies his mother is like one who lays up treasure. Oh, amazing. Isn't that beautiful? Whoever glorifies his father will have long life. Whoever obeys the Lord will refresh his mother. He goes on, earlier it says, when he prays, he will be heard. And then here's the next line. This is from Sirach chapter 3, verses 12 and 13, through 13, and verse 16. O son, help your father in his old age. Do not grieve him as long as he lives. Even if he is lacking in understanding, show forbearance. In all your strength, do not despise him. Whoever forsakes his father is like a blasphemer, and whoever angers his mother is cursed by the Lord. It's just powerful. So powerful. Because why? Because what happens, and we all know this, what happens in old age as we continue to grow is we continue to become less and less independent. We begin to need others more and more. And yet what happens to most of the people who are elderly in our world? They have fewer and fewer people to help them. The more and more they need help, the fewer and fewer people there are to help them. And so remember, the principle of subsidiarity is that if I can do that, if I can help my mom and dad, I'm supposed to help my mom and dad. If my siblings and I can band together and help our parents, then we should band together and help our parents. If we can't, then that's the next step you take, right? I mean, you enlist assistance from other people. But the first step is, can I do it? I mean, that's, and again, I'm saying this into the microphone. I'm saying this, and I'm so convicted by this because, I mean, here's, I just be honest. I live a couple hours away from where my dad is now. And I know when my mom was sick, it was, you know, a couple phone calls. I remember one, at one point, I was at a foundation dinner trying to raise money for the local Catholic school. And I was sitting with my parents and she's like, how come my kids don't call me on the phone anymore? And she really meant me and my brothers because all the girls are back in town. And I was like, oh, mom, you don't want me to call you, do you? And she's like, it would be nice, you know? And I was like, okay, mom. So I called her the next couple of days and she didn't answer. I left a voicemail and then she texted and said something like, I'm sorry, I was giving you a hard time about not giving a call. I know you're busy, et cetera. She was so gracious, so gracious. And yet it's so easy. It's so easy to call. It's so easy to just pick up the phone and call. You know what's easier to do though? It's even easier to not pick up the phone and call. And yet here's our invitation. Our command is to reach out and to offer whatever it is that we can offer. And I know that there's people in so many grave situations, so many serious situations where it's impossible. It's impossible to take care of your mom and dad. And yet, the question isn't, what can't I do? The first question has to be, what can I do? And we know at some point, right? We know this, that at some point it runs out. We won't have the chance anymore. We won't have the chance to take care of them. We won't have the chance to even call them. And so while we can, we must. Right? Doesn't that just seem reasonable? And again, I'm saying this as someone who's failed to do it so many times. And yet, I'm reminded, again, I told you, the commandments are going to convict us. And they're going to remind us of the areas in our hearts that are not the Lord's, don't belong to the Lord, and maybe they're too selfish or too busy. Again, you know, I remember hearing a spiritual writer had said this. He said that the greatest spiritual enemy of our time is busyness. The enemy of holiness in our time is busyness. Think about how many times we just haven't loved someone because we're too busy. And I'm saying this, I'm looking into a mirror, right? Not literally right now, but we haven't loved the people we love the most because just too busy. And so here's my invitation. If you can, after you press stop today, if you have parents who are still around, give them a call or give them a text. Make sure you're not driving, but just reach out. And if you can't, because they're not around anymore, then maybe reach out to an aunt or uncle or reach out to one of your siblings. 22:19 highlights this, that it also concerns the relationships between brothers and sisters. Reach out to someone after this, or else this is just head knowledge, right? This is just information transfer, but this is not about that. This is about transformation. And if I've failed to love my parents or my siblings, have failed to love the people around me, then, start again, start new. We only have right now, so let's use it. I'm praying for you. Please pray for me. My name is Father Mike. I cannot wait to see you tomorrow. God bless.
1: That was day 287 of Catechism in a Year with Father Mike Schmitz. And now we'd like to share audio from the Ascension app with scripture expert Jeff Cavins answering a question about the golden calf incident in Exodus and the fate of Aaron's sons.
2: Another good question was dealing with the golden calf incident. And you might remember that when Moses came down from the mountain in Exodus 32, and he saw Aaron, his brother, leading the people, and they created a golden calf and were worshiping the golden calf and having a very, very promiscuous party, we'll put it that way. And Moses was very upset because this is a breaking of the covenant. And he dealt with them rather harshly. Now, the question is, well, what about Aaron? Why didn't he die after that? You know, why didn't God deal with Aaron in a real strict in a real strict way. Well, what they did is they took the gold and they took the gold from the Egyptians. The Egyptians actually gave them gold to get out of Dodge, to leave. They gave them a lot. And the, one of the real grips on the Israel in the Israelite heart was the bull god back in Egypt. And so Moses took so long up on the mountain that it didn't suit them. And so Aaron kind of took things into his own hand, and they created a bull out of the gold and said, "This is the God that brought you up out of Egypt." Well, that's very, very grave sin to do that. It's very, very, very serious. And Moses dealt with them very, very, very harshly there. But what about Aaron? Now, this is interesting because we don't see that Aaron is necessarily punished for this, even though he lies and he says, "Well, we threw the gold in this, in the fire, and boom, out came this bull," which is a bunch of bull. But he was not dealt with, and one of the reasons that theologians give us is that it's because of God's faithfulness in the covenant with Moses and the family relationship with Aaron. But I think that we need to land on the other side of this, and that is the mercy of God. We see the mercy of God displayed here in Aaron's life in a very powerful way, as opposed to we see the people who sided with Aaron. They were dealt with very, very strictly, and the Levites are the ones who carried that out. Again, it's always a bit of mystery here, in the stories of the Bible, and there is plenty of information on the surface, and there is a lot of room beneath the surface for us to dig, pray, study.
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5: Sometimes God doesn't change your problems because he's trying to use your problems to change you. Maybe he doesn't remove that obstacle to your goals because he loves you way too much to give you what you want, and he wants you to change your goals. Maybe nothing's working as you plan because God doesn't like your plan. I prayed many times, "Okay, Lord, I give up." To which I can almost hear him reply, "Finally, I've been trying to get you to do that for so long." We tend to blame our problems on everyone else. It's not me, it's my boss, the weather, my husband, the monthly payment on that car I shouldn't have bought because I can't afford it. I almost never hear people say, "Chris, I think I need to just change myself." So I want to propose this. Maybe, just maybe, the main thing standing between you and your peace of mind is you. How far does God have to push for you to say, "Okay, Lord, I give up. Let's try things your way. How about we change me to obtain the peace that I'm dreaming about?" Send us a message at connect@reallifecatholic.com. 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
6: There's all kinds of prayers. There's all kinds of ways of praying. 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There's a Salesian method, and Francis de Sales, and Ignatius of Loyola. There's Franciscan methods and Dominican methods, and you name it, we got it. But sometimes we depend on a method too much. Like Jesus said, that prayer was conversation with God. Do you have a hard time conversing with people? No, I don't have a hard time. Well, that's how it is with God.
7: This week, we continue our devotion to the Blessed Mother and the Holy Rosary. Celebrate the feasts of St. Teresa of Avila, St. Margaret Mary Alacoque, St. Ignatius of Antioch, and St. Luke the Evangelist. 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
8: This is Father Joseph Tuscan, Capuchin. Never underestimate the power of prayer. Prayer may not always change things in the way we expect, but prayer always places our lives into the hands of God. In the name of the Father, and of the Son, and of the Holy Spirit, amen. Heavenly Father, you are the author and Lord of every human life. We ask you to bring an end to abortion and to open every heart to the sacred dignity of the unborn child. Give courage to mothers who are afraid, strength to fathers, wisdom to lawmakers, and healing to those who have been wounded by abortion. Through the intercession of the Blessed Virgin Mary, may we become a people who welcome, protect, and cherish every human life, from conception until natural death. We ask this through Christ our Lord. Amen. In the name of the Father, and of the Son, and of the Holy Spirit. Amen.
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15: 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Also, if you're listening to us outside North America, you will want to dial 1 and then 205-271-2985, or send us an email, ctc@ewtn.com. Pedro Quiles, our producer, Matt Kabinski handling phone screening, Ace McKay is on social media. I'm Tom Price, along with Dr. David Anders.
16: Tom, how are you?
15: Doing well. How are you, sir?
16: Hanging in there, thank you.
15: I have a great question here from Devin. Devin says, how can Jesus be God? And how do we wrap our minds around something as irrational as the incarnation?
16: Yeah, thanks. I really appreciate the question. So, I can tell you what the Catholic Church says about this mystery. I can't make it not mysterious for you.
15: Okay.
16: Okay. What the Church says is that the person, the second person of the Trinity, assumed human nature, and so you have a divine nature and a human nature joined in the person of Christ. Now, I don't know anything else in all of reality that is one person with two natures. So this is a unique thing here,
15: yeah.
16: Right? Can I tell you how that happens? No, I can't tell you how that happens. It's an article of faith, and it's a mystery, and I can't tell you beyond that, right? Does that make it irrational? Well, there are all kinds of things that are true for which we can offer no rational explanation, but we know that they're true. We don't know why there's something rather than nothing. There's evidently something.
15: That is deep, David.
16: We don't
15: know
16: why there's something rather than nothing. I mean, as a Christian, we would say that it's, you know, God is eternal and creation is his temporal handiwork. But that still doesn't answer the question.
15: Yeah.
16: It just backs it up a little bit, right?
15: Yeah.
16: And, you know, I'm not a physicist or the son of one, but I imagine if I were, I could probably get you started on the mysteries of quantum physics. I mean, there's lots of things about reality that we know to be true for which we have no adequate explanation. Another mystery, how is it that this lump of gray matter occupying my skull can produce rational thought? We know a lot about the details, but to this day, we still don't know what consciousness is or why it emerges from the lump of gray matter, right? The hard problem of consciousness, the philosophers call it. There are lots of mysteries in the world, lots of mysteries. The incarnation is one of them. It's a revealed mystery, not a scientific mystery, but that doesn't make it necessarily irrational.
15: Devin, thanks so much for your email. Here's one we received from Juan, who says, how do we go from the apostles having the same having the authority to bind and loose to the priesthood having that same authority? Why shouldn't all believers have that authority once they receive the Holy Spirit?
16: Yeah, I appreciate the question. Well, it's because the bishops are the successors to the apostles, and the priests receive their commission from the bishops.
15: Yeah,
16: the lay people don't have that commission exactly precisely the same way. Now, there are things over which lay people exercise legitimate spiritual authority, say parents over their households, for example, Christians over their own bodies, Christians exercising their legitimate vocation in the public sphere. But when it comes to with life within the church, there's a hierarchical government that has been established by Christ and revealed to us.
15: Okay. And thank you so much, Juan, for your email. Phones are open right now at 833-288-EWTN. If you have a question for Dr. David Anders, call or text 833-288-3986. Here's an email from Bernard. How should I talk to my friend about the hierarchical structures of the Orthodox and Catholic churches? He seems to be leaning more Orthodox at this point.
16: Yeah, thanks. I appreciate the question. Well, both Catholics and Orthodox believe in the doctrine of apostolic succession. They believe in the episcopacy. They believe in the priesthood. They believe in the sacrament of ordination. Where they differ, really, ultimately, is on the question of the jurisdiction of the Pope. The Orthodox Church historically has viewed the Pope at best as a kind of first among equals and perhaps a final court of appeal. But a final court of appeal is not the same thing as somebody exercising unilateral executive authority, right? So there's a lot of agreement, all right? The difference is over the extent of the Pope's jurisdiction. And, of course, in Catholic theology, there's a scriptural basis for papal supremacy based on Christ's commission of St. Peter in Matthew chapter 16. He gives to him the keys of the kingdom of heaven. Whatever he binds on earth is loosed in heaven. He makes Peter the rock, the foundation of the church's unity. It's to Peter that he gives the charge of feeding the sheep and strengthening the brethren. And you know, you can go get a good history of papal authority, like Steve Ray's "Upon This Rock," for example, and
15: yeah,
16: trace that out through the fathers. And I would add that within the Orthodox ecclesiology, and the Orthodox have a lot going for them. I mean, they're our brothers in the Lord. We value them and cherish them. But you run into some problems, some internal problems with Orthodox ecclesiology. In my mind, I mean, one of them is, well, which church do you think is the Orthodox? And well, what do you mean, Anders? Well, I mean, there's multiple claimants to that mantle, right? I mean, the majority of the Orthodox in the world are what we'd call Byzantine Orthodox, Russian Orthodox, Greek Orthodox, and so forth, that affirm the Council of Chalcedon. But you have a pretty sizable minority that don't affirm the Council of Chalcedon, the non-Chalcedonian Orthodox. Then you have the Assyrian Church of the East. They also consider themselves to be Orthodox. And so you have to ask, well, you know, how do you know where the real church is? And sometimes you get the answer, well, the true church is the one that affirms the ecumenical councils. Well, how do you know what's an ecumenical council? What's the one affirmed by the true church? There's a little bit of circularity there.
15: Yeah.
16: But see, every one of those groups is going to say that about themselves. And there's really no way to get outside that circle, right, unless you have something that is an objective authority outside the circle, and that would be the Catholic Magisterium.
15: Bernard, thanks so much for your email. If you'd like to send us an email for a future show, especially those of you watching on TV today, send it to this address, ctc@ewtn.com, ctc@ewtn.com. 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
18: 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Do you also fret over killing jellyfish?
19: Okay, a jellyfish or an acorn or a tomato is a thing. An embryo or a fetus is a human being, and all human beings, unlike things, have inherent dignity and immense intrinsic value. Irrespective of their capacities, surely you're not going to argue that all living things have equal intrinsic value, that there would be no difference between killing, for example, a 2-year-old cow or a 2-year-old child. Clearly, that's not the case. We simply do not kill innocent human beings.
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15: 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We're going to begin internationally with Patson in Glasgow, Scotland, watching us on YouTube today. Patson, what's on your mind?
22: Hi, Dr. David. Thanks for taking my call. I wanted to ask Dr. David, why does God care about my soul? What does he need from me?
16: Yeah, these are great questions. So when it comes to the question of why God cares about your soul, so God created your soul, and everything that God created is good. And everything that is good tends by its very nature in a certain way towards God, right? And its fulfillment, its completion are found in God as it achieves its own perfection. And because God's nature is goodness and love, right? He wants the flourishing and the well-being of his creation, in particular the high point of his creation, which is the human race, right? And in terms of what he needs from you, he doesn't need anything from you, right? That creation was an act of sheer benevolence on God's part. Just the outflowing, the spontaneous outflowing of his infinite goodness. And he doesn't need anything from you at all. Right, and it's just pure condescension on his part that we should be privileged to share in his beatitude.
15: Braden Patson got it right there that time. Thank you so much for your call today from Scotland. It is called Communion here on EWTN. We have one line open right now, 833-288-EWTN. 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Now let's go to Braden in Nebraska, listening on the Great Spirit Catholic Radio. Hello, Braylon. What's on your mind today?
0: Can you hear me?
15: Yeah, go yes. Right ahead, Braylon.
0: So I am Catholic, but I'm calling on behalf of my mother, who is not Catholic.
15: Okay.
0: So she says that she's not Catholic because the Catholic Church puts too many barriers between us and Jesus. So how should I respond to that?
16: Yeah, well, I disagree, obviously, but I appreciate the question. So the only thing that is needful to have a relationship with God, according to Catholic theology, is that one's will be turned from sin and self to God. That's it. That's the only thing that's necessary. And in fact, God does the turning. We cooperate, but the grace that enables us to turn our will from self to God comes from God. St. Augustine says, Lord, you crown your own gifts. He gives us the power to do it, then rewards us for doing it. That's it. Everything else in all of Catholic faith, doctrine, and practice, everything else is just a means to that end and is secondary in importance. So whether you're talking about the Mass or the sacraments or the saints or the doctrines or the scriptures or theology or spirituality or prayer or whatever, it's just an elaborate means to help us continue to cultivate that turning of the self towards God. And its utility ends there. Superstition, there is a sin called superstition. Superstition is the sin of mistaking the means for the end. And so the minute a Catholic or a Presbyterian or a Buddhist or a Jew or a Hindu or whatever you, the minute any individual mistakes the goodness of creation, whether that be religious or otherwise, for the end. So the Catholic who thinks, well, you know, praying the rosary is the be-all and end-all of the Catholic faith. No, it's not. It's a means to an end. Well, the Mass is the be-all and end-all of the Catholic. No, it's not. In spite of the source and summit doctrine, doesn't mean end. Right? I mean, the purpose of the thing is to turn our will towards God.
15: Sure.
16: It's all a means to an end. The only thing needful is that turning of the will to God. Can that happen without all the accoutrements? It sure can. It sure can. It's difficult, right? I mean, ask yourself how many people actually effectively convert themselves to God without any social or religious support. Very few, right? Some concept of God is needful, right? But it's possible. And, I mean, the first 11 chapters of Genesis are a record of the few who did that and the many who didn't. But the incarnation, all of it, is intended just to turn that will from self to God. That's not a barrier, particularly when you consider that it's God that reaches down and turns the will. You know, it's true that there are a lot of details of Catholic life. There are a lot of accoutrements, if you will. And you will run into superstitious Catholics that mistake the means for the end. But that's not the teaching of the Church.
15: And details are different than barriers, right?
16: Absolutely. And yet, once you get your head wrapped around the means and ends doctrine, right? So, you know, take, for example, confession. Often we get the objection on the show, well, why do I have to go to confession to reconcile myself to God? You don't. I mean, there's a sense in canon law you do, of course, but I mean, in an absolute sense, confession is not the sacrament of confession is not an absolute necessity for salvation, right? But it's a great help to actually help you achieve the interior state of contrition.
15: Yes.
16: Right? And that's what it's for. It's grace to help you actually manifest the virtue of penance. That's why the Church mandates it, not as a barrier, but as a help. I mean, it's kind of like saying, you know, you go to the doctor with an infection, and he says, well, here, take this antibiotic. You're putting a barrier between me and health. No, I'm not putting a barrier between your health. I'm giving you a means to help you become healthy. I'm trying to facilitate the healing of your body.
15: Yeah.
16: And everything in the Catholic faith is just a means to facilitate the healing of the soul so that it can turn more effectively to God.
15: Braylon, is that helpful for you?
0: Yes, sir. Thank you very much. That clears up a lot.
15: Thank you so much for your phone call. We have one line open again at 833-288-EWTN. If you have a question for Dr. David Andrews, maybe you'd like to explain to us what is stopping you from becoming a Catholic. Call or text 833-288-3986. Here is June in Baltimore, listening on Sirius XM Channel 130. Hello, June. What's on your mind today? June in Baltimore, are you there? Why don't we put June on hold, if you would, please, Pedro. We're going to go then to Ben, a first-time caller from Pittsburgh, also listening on Sirius 130. Hey there, Ben. What's on your mind today, sir?
1: Hey, Dr. Anders. First time, long time. I want to follow Jesus, but one of the hardest things, if not the hardest thing he asks us to do, is to love everybody, even our enemies. I kind of struggle with this, though, because people say, oh, do it because it's what Jesus does, but I'm finding it hard within Scripture to see that Jesus loved everybody. I find it clear that he loved his church and those that keep his commandments. But everybody, even those who are sinners and those who have their hearts hardened, why should we love them if it doesn't seem to be clear in Scripture that Jesus loved them? Thank you.
16: Yeah, thanks. I really appreciate the question. So I will absolutely concede the point that Jesus never says the word, never says the phrase, I love you, really to anybody in Matthew, Mark, and Luke. Hmm. It just doesn't come out of his mouth. The Gospel of John, he does say to the disciples that he loves them. And of course, we have that wonderful passage in John 3:16, God so loved the world that he sent his only begotten Son. But direct acclamation or affirmation of Christ's love for individuals is largely absent from the teaching of the Gospels. Does that mean that he does not love them? No, it doesn't mean that, right? Why is it that way? Well, it's because in the Gospels, Christ's principal objective isn't to tell us abstract truths about the character of God. It is to exhort us to better behavior, right? He's mostly interested in changing our disposition, our attitude towards our neighbor, and so most of his teaching is oriented accordingly. So where this comes out, Christ, of course, admonishes us that we are to love our enemies and pray for those who persecute us. And many of the parables, like the servant who is forgiven a massive debt by his master, and then he refuses to forget a small debt, you know, from someone who's indebted to him, is an example, right? That kind of liberality of spirit that God wants to exercise. And of course, the analogy with the master who forgives the great debt is God who's forgiven us, right? Christ tells us in the Sermon on the Mount that we should be like our Father in heaven, who causes the sun to rise on the righteous and the unrighteous, right? So God's undifferentiated goodwill towards the human race is not presented as just an abstract teaching. It's a motive that we should go and do likewise, pray for those and care for those who don't care for us. Now, if you're going to look at the way Christ behaves in the Gospels, What that love involves is Christ going to tax collectors, sinners, prostitutes, and so forth, and trying to call them back to the way of righteousness. The people for whom he has little patience are those who consider themselves already to be righteous, right? The Pharisees, the Sadducees, the scribes, and so forth, yeah, who won't listen to his teaching, and who are haughty and proud and love money and recognition and so forth, and they think they have nothing, they don't need to change. And there, you understand that to be in relationship with God just means that we love and desire what God is and what he values. So you cannot at the same time claim to love God and be at enmity in him with your will by desiring what he doesn't desire. And so, you know, it's not that Jesus doesn't love the Pharisee, but he's not able to enter into loving relationship with someone who can't see that they need to change. And so I think the model for us is that you're not under an obligation with someone, say, who's persecuting you or treating you unjustly or being wicked, to affirm their wickedness, right? Love for them doesn't mean affirming them in that kind of behavior. Love for them would entail wanting them to change and actually become righteous. Now, you know, granted, you can't force that, but you can have the disposition in your heart that should this person convert, change their behavior, mm-hmm, begin to act justly, repent of their misdeeds, make reparation, I would accept it.
15: Well, there you go. Ben, thanks so much for your call today. We have a couple lines open at the moment, 833-288-EWTN, if you have a question for Dr. David Anders here on Call to Communion. 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
2: Hi. My question is, in the letter of St. Paul to the Romans, he writes in the beginning that he is writing to a church that's already established, And my question is, who established the church in Rome?
16: Yeah, thanks. Obviously, it's the doctrine of the Catholic faith that Peter is the first bishop of Rome. Now, that doctrine is not inconsistent with

0: there having been Christians in Rome, perhaps even before Peter got there. I mean, the archaeology and the history on this is a little bit murky, and it's quite possible that there could have been, individual cells of Christians without an established bishopric. And I'm not saying that's the case. I'm just saying that if you found that to be the case, it wouldn't necessarily be in contradiction to the Catholic teaching. But the first bishop of Rome is St. Peter, according to Catholic doctrine. But I think most historians, biblical scholars recognize that the full flowering of the episcopacy in early Christianity took some development.
1: Jane, thanks so much for your call today from Sarasota. We got a call from Aaron. He couldn't hold on, but he asks us this question. A priest told me he was bothered by how much money Notre Dame and my team, BYU, spend on football instead of serving the poor. Well, I'm excited about the game, but I was curious about your thoughts of what the priest said.
0: Yeah, thanks. I appreciate the question. Well, I regard college football as a business. And I think anybody who thinks otherwise is fooling themselves. It's a business. It's about making money. I mean, that's why if you look at you look at state employee salaries, the highest paid employees in the state are always the coaches of the state football teams, right?
1: Yeah.
0: Because they generate massive revenues for the university, right? And enrollment as well. So it's just a business. That's all it is. I wouldn't find it surprising or necessarily offensive if, say, Coca-Cola used its equity to invest in physical plant and marketing to make and sell more Coca-Cola rather than giving the money to the poor, because the mission of Coca-Cola Enterprises or the Coca-Cola Company is not charity, it's profit to its shareholders, right?
1: Yeah.
0: And the mission of college football is profit to the university. That is the mission of college football. Now, you might object to it on other grounds, other than they didn't give the money to the poor. You might say, well, what is it about my state, Alabama, which is the most football-crazy state on the planet, where we as a culture value football to this extent? I mean, if we spent the kind of money on, say, developing the best engineering program in the world that we put on football, we would have the best engineering program in the world, or the best law school, or the best medical school, or what have you. But what we value is football. And so when we can afford the right coach and find him, we have the best football team in the world, on and off, right?
1: Yeah.
0: Because that's what we want to pay for as a culture. So I don't know that I want to criticize the university so much as I want to criticize my fellow Alabamians for having their own priorities out of whack. But given that that's what the culture values, it's just a supply and demand marketing kind of thing, and you're going to go where the money is. I just regard it as a business. Maybe not a good one, but that's the reality.
1: Aaron, thanks so much for your question. Sticking with the football metaphor, we're coming up on halftime here. Now, we don't have a marching band, but we do have a lot of great phone calls coming up straight ahead. 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

This is EWTN Daily Saint, where each story reminds us that holiness is possible in every age. Pope Saint Callistus I, a 3rd century pope and martyr, was born into difficult circumstances. He experienced hardship and imprisonment before his conversion to Christianity. As a deacon, he was entrusted with the administration of the Christian cemetery that bears his name today, the Catacombs of St. Callistus. Elected pope around the year 217, he guided the church during a time of theological disputes and persecution. He offered mercy and forgiveness to apostates and those who had committed serious sins but were contrite. He was falsely accused of being lenient with unrepentant sinners. His enemies supported an antipope to replace him. Refusing to leave, he navigated the schism and established his authority. Callistus was martyred during the persecution of Emperor Alexander Severus around the year 222. May the light

0: and good health, swift recovery, and peace to our Holy Father, Pope Leo. Amen.
1: 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Let's talk about that on EWTN's Call to Communion with Dr. David Anders. 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Here's another great EWTN affiliate celebrating an anniversary this week, Hope and Truth Radio. They have been serving Concord, New Hampshire for 12 years now. Congratulations to Father Ray Ball, Mike Bellino, and their great team there at Hope and Truth Radio from your friends here at EWTN. 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Hello, Kirk. What's on your mind today?
2: Hey, good afternoon, y'all.
1: Howdy.
2: Colin, I've spoken in recent weeks about our community still mourning the passing of a very young lacrosse player in the community, and just wanted to follow up, just, you know, being an active participant in the parish and in the community, some of the questions that get raised in conversation is, you know, how could God allow for such hardship to happen, and why would this happen? How? Just the questions that you don't really have an answer for. I'm not looking to have the answer for that question for them, but for me to understand, if I was to be presented with that question, where do we fall in terms of the church teaching where we can not overcome, but in a community that's mourning and you have such a tragic incident where a child passes away in his sleep after playing a lacrosse practice, and it's just so many questions, and one of them that I keep hearing is, how could this happen? How could God allow this to happen? Why would God do this? I'm just curious to know how that question would be navigated from you guys.
3: Yeah, thanks. I appreciate the question. So there are a lot of ways to handle this. In philosophy, the discipline of trying to defend the doctrine of God's goodness in the face of evil is called theodicy. That's the branch of theology or philosophy that deals with this problem. It's called theodicy. And philosophers who propose theodicies will give explanations trying to show how it can rationally be held that God is good and bad things happen. I personally don't find any comfort in theodicies. And one way or another, they boil down to this affirmation that God allows evil because he has some other good in mind. Well, I mean, if you're the one to whom the tragedy has occurred, then, I mean, whoop-tee-doo. Right? Because I don't see this other good that you're talking about. Okay, so maybe that can check a logical box, but it doesn't do anything to alleviate my personal suffering. And since I have to just take it on faith that there is some greater good to come out of this, well, that's what's being challenged, right? To the person who's suffering, they're calling into question whether God is in fact good. So my existential dilemma, if I'm in this position, is to actually have the faith that God is in fact good, right? Or that he's conscious, or that he's providential, or that he cares, or one way or another, right?
1: Yeah.
3: So that's the dilemma. Yes, there's a logical answer to the question. If you accept all the premises, the problem is I'm being challenged on the premises.
1: Yeah.
3: Practically speaking, from a pastoral point of view, giving answers, I believe, is the wrong thing to do. The incarnation is not a philosophical answer to a theoretical question. It is a pastoral response to an existential reality. In place of a detailed philosophical answer, God sends his own son to suffer and die alongside of us. I once asked a priest friend of mine, Father, what do you say to your parishioners that are suffering genuine tragedy, not inconvenience, not garden variety evil, but massive life-altering tragedy? And his answer to me was, I don't say anything. I'm not Christ on the cross. My arms are nailed to either side. I'm immobile. I can't move. My only job is to sit and suffer with them. That's a pastoral response to the problem of evil, not a philosophical one. For my purposes, this is just me, and you don't have to follow me in this. I recognize that there's a significant distance between

0: what God really is in himself and what we say about him. And the church teaches, I mean, that's a dogma of the church, that all of our predications, all our language about God is analogous. We're babbling when we talk about God. And so for me, I lean hard on that doctrine of analogy and recognize that when I say things about God, like God is a person, God cares about me, God's love, you know, God's got his eye on me, that that there is an infinite distance between that language and who God is in himself, and that God is in one sense more unlike those things than he is like them, if I'm conceiving of them in human terms. And which, does that make God seem more alien and cold and distant to me? Yes, it does, to me, right? But you've got to push someplace on the balloon animal, right? Mm-hmm. One end is going to blow up and the other end is going to get smaller, right? So for me, I'd rather conceive of a God that is more mysterious and distant than press in on the God, on the idea of God's intimacy and love at the cost of my cognitive dissonance, right? At the cost of my rationality. Something's kind of got to give in that picture.
1: Yeah, yeah.
0: And for some, they're willing to live with the cognitive dissonance. And they just say, you know, God's a loving father and I don't understand and this is beyond me. For me, it's easier to push on the other side of the antinomy and say, God's more distant than I thought he was, right? And I understand less about him than I thought I did. I take comfort in the fact that this kind of confusion is recorded in sacred scripture, in the Psalms in particular. Psalm 88, which I always come back to, I'm going to summarize. Everybody's dead. Everybody's gone. I have no friends. God, you yourself have abandoned me. My one companion is darkness. Amen. That's Psalm 88.
1: Yeah.
0: It's just a litany of woes, and it does not end on a happy note. It ends on a very depressing note. Mm-hmm. God, you yourself are gone, and I don't know what to do. Amen. Now, here's why I take comfort in that. According to the Catholic Church, Psalm 88 is inspired by the Holy Spirit, and we are intended to pray it. That those sentiments are Christian sentiments. It is a perfectly legitimate thing to do, to pray in the words of the Holy Spirit, God, you're not here and you've abandoned me. To offer that lament is a perfectly valid thing to do. That doesn't solve the mystery, but it does. It justifies, it warrants, it validates my sentiment of confusion and alienation and loss. And I'm not saying this justifies the suffering,
1: mm-hmm.
0: but a consequence of that disposition is that I start to grow in charity and empathy for other people who've suffered. Is that a sufficient warrant for allowing the evil in the first place? I didn't say that, but it is nevertheless a consequence.
1: Kirk, thanks so much for your phone call today. We hope that is helpful for you, sir. Call to communion here on EWTN. We got a call earlier from June in Baltimore. Had a little phone difficulty, but we've got June on the line right now. June, what's on your mind today?
2: Hello.
1: Hi. Go right ahead, June.
2: Oh, thank you, Dr. Anders. I really appreciate your show. You are very inspiring. I have a best friend of mine. She's Protestant, grew up kind of Methodist and so forth. And my background being Jewish and a convert to Catholicism, and have a difficult time explaining to Christians in general about the rapture. I have heard, you know, I think it's in 1st or 2nd Thessalonians chapter 4, and they always quote that, and it's like, oh, we're going to get caught up with the Lord in the air. We're going to be taken up to heaven, and then all of us are going to come back with the Lord. He's going to be riding his white horse and charging against the armies against him at Armageddon. And I'm like, oh, my gosh, how do you explain this? Where is it coming from? First of all, I heard maybe Martin Luther, then I heard 1800s. I don't believe in it. I've heard priests talk about it. I don't find it logistical, because that would mean he'd be returning 3 times, and he doesn't say that.
0: You are absolutely right. He does not come 3 times, and the doctrine of the rapture is not biblical. It is not Catholic. It's not historical, and even early Protestants did not believe it. And the doctrine of the rapture with the 3 comings of Christ is the brainchild of John Nelson Darby, a 19th century Plymouth Brethren theologian, and it caught on in the United States, in particular, because of a publication called the Scofield Reference Bible,

0: that had marginal notes to Scripture based on Darby's scheme, which is called dispensationalism, by the way. And it really caught on in fundamentalist circles in the United States, and was picked up by some major institutions, in particular Dallas Theological Seminary, Moody Bible Institute, and others. And it is the de facto position in large swaths of fundamentalism, although it's still rejected by most Protestants. Lutherans don't hold this doctrine. Presbyterians really don't hold the doctrine. Of course, Catholics and Orthodox don't hold the doctrine. And they don't hold it because it's not taught in the Bible and it's not taught in sacred tradition. So 1 Thessalonians does not teach the doctrine of the rapture. It teaches that we'll be caught up in the air when Christ returns. Period. And Catholics believe that. Right? But the explanation here is, I mean, it's in St. Paul. When Christ returns, he comes on the clouds of heaven. When he comes at the end to judge the world in glory and to establish his kingdom forever, well, we're caught up in the air with him and our bodies are transformed and we're resurrected and become like his body. We're not taken to heaven for 7 years during some great tribulation only to return again a third time, you know, for a millennial kingdom, after which he, you know, which he reestablishes the temple in Jerusalem and all this stuff that dispensationalists believe. And then comes the end. Like, none of that's in First Thessalonians. The only thing in Thessalonians is that, you know, we get to take a little trip airborne, right? And that's fine. Catholics believe that too. That's not a problem. So I think it's instructive to understand, where does the doctrine of the rapture come from? Why do they hold this, since it's clearly not taught in the Bible? So it's a doctrine that is born out of the necessity of a particular hermeneutic, a theory of biblical interpretation. So in a particular school of Protestant hermeneutics, the idea is to take the Bible in the most straightforwardly literal fashion possible. And as you know, in the Hebrew Bible, there are passages of the Hebrew Bible that talk about the restoration of the state of Israel, particularly in the prophets. The word of the Lord is going to go forth from Zion, and nations will come streaming in, the Gentiles will come streaming in, they'll bring gifts of gold and spices on camels laden with treasure and lay them at the feet of the Davidic monarch. And, you know, Ezekiel talks about this gloriously restored temple that has just cosmic dimensions and so forth. And so the dispensationalist, the fundamentalist, looks at that and says, well, you know, these things are supposed to happen. Well, they're obviously going to happen exactly like the prophets say they're going to happen. That didn't happen in Jesus' ministry at all, right? That's what his contemporaries expected him to do. He absolutely did not do that. So these prophecies can't possibly be about Jesus. They have to be about some future time, which is why some dispensationalists consider Christ and the age of the church as a parenthesis, and they use that language, a parenthesis in God's plan to otherwise restore Israel.
1: Wow.
0: It's why many American Protestants are so interested in the politics of the Middle East, because they imagine that whatever happens in the nation state of Israel has direct purchase on the fulfillment of biblical prophecy. And they're just waiting with bated breath for the temple to be rebuilt and for red heifers to be sacrificed. And I mean, that's what they're looking for. And the crazier it gets over there, and the more violence and the more warfare, the more they get excited, because they think, well, this is just all predicted in the book of Revelation. This is a kind of a foretaste of the final days. And so they're not particularly interested in like a social justice sort of resolution to that problem, because they're invested in an apocalypse, thinking that it'll bring about this restoration of the state of Israel, which they think is a precondition for this rapture and this ultimate return of Jesus. So where's the rapture come in? Well, they think the church is a parenthesis, right? So they recognize they kind of have to get the church out of the way, because it obviously doesn't fulfill this mandate, in order to let all these things happen. So they cherry-pick texts from the New Testament out of context and piece them together to try to come up with this idea of the church being taken up to heaven for 7 years and coming back a third time, in order to make room for this geopolitical stuff to take place, at which point then they reintegrate Christians into the picture after the 7 years. None of that's in Scripture. It's a very ad hoc theory, ultimately made in support of a very particular hermeneutic of the Old Testament, one that is not consistent with the way the New Testament reads the Old. I mean, you read the way St. Paul reads the Old Testament, it is so not literal. And he tells you flat

0: flat out in 1st and 2nd Corinthians that the literal reading of the Old Testament is a letter that brings death. He says it. He tells you, if you read it literally, it brings death. And I think he said what he meant and meant what he said, because when he read it literally, he went around and killed people in the name of that reading of the Old Testament. Then he met Christ, and he completely revalued the way he read the Old Testament. The disciples on the road to Emmaus thought they knew the Old Testament. Then they met Jesus. He opened the scriptures to them. Now it takes on a completely different meaning.
1: Mm-hmm. Yeah. Right?
0: Christ himself, when he engages with the Old Testament, is not content to take it at its literal level. You know, when the Pharisees come and they say, we've caught this woman in adultery, and the law of Moses says to stone her, let's stone her. Jesus says, not going to do it. We're not taking it in that way, right? So history of Christian tradition, history of Christian interpretation of hermeneutics has never been to read the Bible like a fundamentalist. And when you do, you end up with these, you know, hackneyed ad hoc theories that don't match history or scripture.
1: June, is that helpful for you?
2: Very much so. Thank you. That's cleared a lot up. I truly appreciate it.
0: Thank you.
1: We appreciate you. Thanks for your call from Baltimore today. It is Called to Communion here on EWTN. If you are new to the network, we bring you the Holy Sacrifice of the Mass from our EWTN chapel here on the campus. We do that every morning, not just Monday through Friday, every morning, 8 a.m. Eastern on EWTN radio and television. Just got a text from Terry in Minnesota. Terry says, what is the most important part of the Mass?
0: So if you want to say the most important part temporally, like if you wanted to divide the Mass up into parts, mm-hmm. you know, first we have the introit, and then we have the Kyrie and the Confiteor and the Gloria and all that. I don't know that I would do it that way. If I had to do it that way, I would say the consecration is the most important. Because it is at the consecration that the ministerial priest effects the sacrifice, right? And it's the sacrifice of the Mass that is the main sanctifying aspect of the Mass. It's not the reception of Holy Communion, although that's important. It's actually the sacrifice where the priest offers the body and blood of Christ to God the Father, and we ourselves offer ourselves along with it. But the Church doesn't regard the Mass as a kind of a litany of distinct parts. The whole thing is the sacrificial rite of the Mass,
1: sure.
0: from the beginning to the end. And so, the way I'd prefer to answer the question is, you know, what is the of all the value that we can derive from the Mass, mm-hmm. and there's a lot of it. What is the single most important point to derive, which can be derived from its totality, not just from a single moment? And again, it would be this idea of the sacrifice of the Mass as the worship in spirit and in truth that the Father desires, and our offering our own bodies as living sacrifices along with Christ's. So if you read the Second Vatican Council on the Mass, Sacrosanctum Concilium is the name of the dogmatic constitution, the Fathers of the Council said that the faithful should be taught that they offer the Immaculate Victim along with the ministerial priest and themselves along with him. And it is for that reason that the Council says the Mass is the source and summit of the Christian faith. Not because of the reception of Holy Communion. It actually says it is the sacrifice of the Mass that is the source and summit of the Christian faith, because it's there when we offer Christ to God the Father and ourselves along with him.
1: Terry, thank you so much for your text from Minnesota. Here's one from Lucy, listening to us on 102.7 Spirit Catholic Radio in Nebraska. Lucy says, I teach CCD to 4th and 5th graders. We are just now finishing up our section on Sermon of the Mount from the Formed series. Do you have any suggestions for games to recap that whole sermon, or any suggestions on what to study next?
0: Yes. Well, first of all, I take my hat off to you, and I honor you with great honor for having the courage to teach 4th or 5th graders. You know, I'm a teacher of the faith. I've been teaching Christianity in and out of the Catholic Church for many, many decades. I tremble with fear at teaching 4th and 5th graders. If you said, give me one age that I don't want to teach, it's 4th and 5th graders. And I'll tell you a story. before I was Catholic, I was teaching in a Protestant church in a Sunday school class, and I got assigned to the fifth graders. And I team taught. I taught 1 week, another guy taught 1 week with a fellow by the name of Lance. And I went in 1 week, you know, to go help. One of the kids looks at me and he says, are you teaching today or Lance? I said, Lance. And he said, good. And that's when I know I was definitively striking out with the fifth grade crowd. And in terms of activities, the only one I remember, and I cannot remember at all what the game was or what the point of the thing was. I just remember that it involved wrapping lots and lots of rubber bands around your scalp.
1: Really?
0: I don't know why. And it was rather ridiculous, right? And it stood up in my mind for being so ridiculous. So I am absolutely kaput, nil, at coming up with pedagogical games for fifth graders. And I've been voted out by that interest group definitively. You know, but in terms of the content, if you've covered the Sermon on the Mount, why not dive into the parables of Christ? To further elucidate and deepen the teaching of the Sermon on the Mount.
1: There's a good idea. Great idea. Lucy, thanks so much for your call. Glad you're listening to the Great Spirit Catholic Radio in Nebraska. Here's a question from George emailing us. He says, I believe that since the second person of the Trinity became a man, not some alien, that means there should not be ensouled rational beings out there in need of salvation, maybe an intelligent animal at the most. What say you?
0: Well, we know that there are angels.
1: Yes.
0: They are rational. They are ensouled rational beings that are in need of salvation. The holy angels are in need of salvation. I mean, they are saved, right? They have the grace of God. They were confirmed in grace after their first obedience. They do not intrinsically merit the beatific vision. It is given to them as a grace. They don't share the nature of Christ, right? Christ didn't become incarnate in an angel. He didn't assume an angelic nature. So, I understand your point, but I don't see that there is any logical contradiction in God choosing to create rational creatures that either A, have no need of redemption other than some sort of spontaneous gift of God's grace like the angels, or that don't get redemption, right? Now, of course, God could make innocent creatures who enjoy a life of natural beatitude then fall short of the beatific vision. There's a thousand different variations on that theme. I don't know that there's any necessity that God is compelled by some exigency of the incarnation to never do anything different. Now, we have no revelation that he's done anything different. You know, St. Thomas Aquinas speculates in the Summa, is ours the only world? And like, this is just speculation, so you don't have to follow St. Thomas on this. But Thomas says, well, yeah, ours is the only world because it's the only world that God has told us about, and you've got the incarnation. But I don't think, I mean, so there's people who would share your opinion, is my point, but I don't think that's definitive.
1: All right.
0: The Anglican writer C.S. Lewis wrote a wonderful science fiction trilogy based on the theory that God had created rational creatures that were not in need of redemption. So go read Out of the Silent Planet by C.S. Lewis if you'd like a contrary point of view.
1: There you go. Let's go now to Dominic in Greenwood, Indiana, listening on Sirius 130. Dominic, we just have about a minute left. What's your question, please?
3: Hello. My question involves Pope Benedict's book, Jesus of Nazareth, the second book about the resurrection. And the other one is Spirit of the Liturgy. He uses the word cult or cultic. And to me, cult is kind of a negative connotation. I wonder if you could explain why they used the word cult for liturgy or cult in general in the book.
0: Yes. So the word cult is ambiguous and it means different things. And we're not talking about the sociological cult, right, which is, you know, mind control and charismatic leaders lording it over people. That's not what we're talking about. Cultus in Latin refers to ceremonies of sacred worship. And so in this context, cult just means offering divine honors to.
1: Dominic, thanks so much for your call. Glad we could get you in there at the last minute. One final one from Marisol. Is acupuncture approved by the church?
0: To the best of my knowledge, the church has never issued an opinion on acupuncture, and it doesn't offer opinions on medical procedures of any kind from any provenance, as far as

0: I'm aware. Now, I understand that there are practitioners of acupuncture that hold an ontology of the human person, or a metaphysical theory, grounded in Chinese philosophy, that would maybe not accord with, say, Catholic philosophy.
1: Yeah.
0: But that is a different question from asking whether or not poking you with a pin and rotating it can stimulate endorphins that can relieve pain. Now, I'm indifferent in terms of what the scientific data shows about the efficacy of that. But it is possible to take a practice and separate it from its philosophical bedrock.
1: Sure.
0: And evaluate its efficacy, independently. And of course, the church has adopted a lot of practices from pagan culture and maybe separated them from pagan belief.
1: Yeah. Dr. David Anders, thank you, sir.
0: Thank you, Tom.
1: Keep it right here on EWTN for great, solid Catholic programming 24 hours a day, radio, television, internet. We've got it for you. I'm Tom Price. We'll see you next time. God bless.
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4: This is a Did You Know Moment with Sandra McDevitt. Did you know an actress who starred with Elvis Presley became a cloistered nun? Dolores Hart starred with Elvis in Loving You and King Creole. Filming St. Francis of Assisi, Pope John XXIII told her twice she was not only acting St. Clair, but was St. Clair. Already engaged, she, without warning, said she was leaving for an affair of the heart. She joined the cloistered Benedictine order she visited a few times. The Mother Superior told her she would have to work hard at her new role. Mother Dolores became prioress of the order from 2001 to 2015. In 2012, a documentary about her life called God is Bigger Than Elvis was made. Her ex-fiancé never married and visited Mother Dolores every Christmas and Easter until he died. I'm Sandra McDevitt for EWTN Radio.
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7: This is Father Ed Sovia. Why do we need to go to confession? It's because confession is that opportunity for the forgiveness of sins. 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May we always be a people who recognize that confession brings us to the heart of our loving God.
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10: This is Father Ignatius John Schweitzer. In the name of the Father,

0: of the Son, and of the Holy Spirit. Amen. Lord, the culture of death assaults us daily. Renew our culture. Transform it into a culture of life. Bring abortion to an end. Make us people who love one another. God of all life, open our hearts to reverence human life, the infinite dignity of the human person, your very image and likeness in this world. Open our eyes to catch a glimpse of you in the human person. Lord, deliver us from evil. And we find this deliverance, this redemption, this freedom in the Lord Jesus and the abundant life he has come to give us, the abundant life that he himself is for us. In the name of the Father, and of the Son, and of the Holy Spirit, amen.
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0: Well, hello there, and welcome to your show, Take Two, with Jerry and Debbie, and you. We always say, and you, because you're the key person, you're the important person, you're the person we hope and pray that calls in or texts in and shares your lived experience of the topics that we put forth. Okay, I got a question for you. We're going to have a little fun with this today. By the way, I'm Debbie Giorgiani. It's so good to be with you each and every weekday on Take Two, when we have this live platform where you can call in. You don't have to be Catholic to call in. We have a full show team in place, ready, willing, and able to take your calls or texts or comments. And it's such a blast because we learn and grow together. So here's the question today, and this is where we're going to have a little fun with it. Are Catholics always full of joy? Okay, so I'm laughing because let's really talk about this. So we probably should have said, how come Catholics are so joyless in appearance? And I'm going to go to a doctor of the church, St. Teresa of Avila, right? Her famous, she famously prayed, from silly devotions and sour-faced saints, good Lord, deliver us. Okay, and she talked about joy and holiness, and I'm going to go into that a little bit, but I'm asking the question today, do you feel that Catholics demonstrate joy? Do they show it on their face, in their expressions, in the way they conduct themselves? Are they exuding that joy, or do they have a gloomy look, a dejected look, a joyless look, troubled look? They're blue, they're downcast. I mean, you know, it goes on and on. The feelings of just when you're around a Catholic, they just don't seem happy. Why is that? So are Catholics full of joy, or should they be full of joy, or why aren't they full of joy? I really want to know the answer to this, because I worked at the parish level for 25 years, and I will tell you, one of my prime positions at the parish in religious education, also as a liturgy coordinator, is I would stand in the narthex of the church, and I would see people coming in into Mass, going out of service, and it was shocking. Rarely would people smile at each other. They wouldn't even make eye contact with you oftentimes. Why is that? Are we trying to have this appearance of being holy, and holy means I've got to look really serious and somber and sad? And St. Teresa of Avila, you know, an incredible saint, like I said, a doctor of the church, you know, she has made some very, very definite statements about this. Why is that? So I'm asking you, are Catholics always full of joy? Maybe you've experienced a Catholic that is just on fire for the Lord and seems like they're floating and they're just incredible. I actually have a very dear friend, Beverly. I've mentioned her many times. And Beverly has that kind of beautiful spirit. And anytime you're with her, she's always going into the positive. She's smiling. She's connecting with people. And she's been that way her whole entire life. And it's incredible. And she's now, I believe now in her 70s, and she still continues to be that way. And to be around her is a complete joy. So do you think that Catholics are full of joy or not? Do you think Catholics are kind of angry looking, grumpy, mean looking? You know, sometimes when people leave church, I will just tell you, I'm not trying to be critical. I'm trying to be really honest. And there's a problem with this, because if we truly believe that our faith is the fullness of truth, right? And we do truly believe that, and we truly believe everything that the Catholic Church stands for. We are a sacrament-rich church. We have so many things that we can put in. I've said this for over 30 years. I used to use this this example, this analogy with the teens, that the Catholic Church is like a well-packed toolbox. It's incredible. You could go to any tool you want, which is a sacrament, sacramentals, you know, different devotions, different understandings of saints' lives and their understanding of spirituality. You could go to any one of these tools, and you will have the answer for things. It's just a packed toolbox. I have said this for years, and I will tell you, recently there's been a lot of Catholic influencers that have used that same example. They've said that. So I just want to let you know, you can go back into the history of my ministry work. I said it for many years because a very wonderful priest that I learned so much about the sacraments of the church from, and he has gone home to meet the Lord. He used to say that all the time. Think of like a toolbox. Everybody can relate to a toolbox. And so if we really believe, excuse me, if we really believe that we have a packed toolbox of our faith, it's a vast faith. If we really believe it, why aren't we showing it? Why do we look so glum, so down, so dejected? Why is that sometimes? Not everybody does it. But let's face it, if you look at the majority of people when they're coming out of Mass and they're in the parking lot, they don't look real happy. So something's a little off. Let's try to figure out what that is and see if we can walk away from this hour a little bit changed with a better understanding, better formation, and we can change our outlook, our disposition, the way we conduct ourselves today. Let's do it. So who's with me on this? Answer the question about Catholics and the joy they have on their face or not so much. You know, maybe they look angry. I've met Catholics that look very angry. Okay, let's talk about it. Maybe you're one of those Catholics. Maybe you carry the joy. Tell us how you do it. Maybe you're one of those Catholics that you just got so much going on. You just feel so heavy. You got a lot of things happening, a lot of crosses, and you just feel, you know, serious. Or maybe you feel like you have to maintain a real stern look because that's a sign of holiness. Let's really and truly talk about it. But you got to call in or text in. And you don't have to be Catholic to call in. If you have an observation about Catholics, feel free to share it. You know, we're cool. I mean, we can handle it. So feel free to share it. And here, call or text to this number, 1-833-288-EWTN. That's 833-288-3986. I'm a little punchy today. It's Wednesday. But I need you to call in. So we're talking about Catholics. Do we carry the joy? Are we full of joy? Do we spread the joy? Or not so much? I'm going to share a story, too, of a friend of mine who was in class with me for 3 years. He's a doctor, and he shared a story about when he went on a mission trip. So I'll share that when I come back, but I want to hear from you. Are Catholics always full of joy or not? 833-288-3986. Call us. I'll be right back.
1: 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I'm Montse Alvarado with some great news. 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
5: You know, maybe we need to ask ourselves, do we really know Jesus? Maybe another way to ask that would be, how familiar are you with the Gospels? When I was living in D.C., I was on the plane taking a late flight home, sitting next to a young girl. She was probably 16, 17. I had my collar on and we got talking and she said, somehow in the course of the conversation, she acknowledged that she was running away from home and was in the midst of an awful lot of difficulties that were going on. Her story seemed to be remarkably akin to the story of the prodigal son, which we just heard this past Sunday at Mass, huh? And so I started to speak a little bit about that with her. And I said, you sound a little bit like the younger son in the story of the prodigal son. And she looked at me like I was from Mars. And I said, are you not familiar with the story of the prodigal son? And she says, no, never heard it. And I just looked at her and I says, oh my goodness, are you in for a wonderful evening?
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7: 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Are Catholics always full of joy? 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You don't have to be Catholic. We're going to get to Pat in just a moment from Cleveland, Ohio. 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I usually catch the 9:30 Eastern Time with Father Benedict Rochelle because that works with my schedule. 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Okay. And I'm telling you, it's great. So when you have somebody who doesn't actually work for that department is telling you it's great, it probably is pretty good. So check it out, you guys, EWTNRC.com. Okay. I do want to hear from you about Catholics. How do we show ourselves in public? Do we demonstrate that joy? You know, we have the fullness of truth. We know the full story. Okay. We got it. And yet sometimes we can bring into the world kind of a sense of, a little bit of gloominess. Why is that? So we want to learn today. We don't want to fight or argue. We want to learn. Okay, let's hear what Pat has to say in Cleveland, Ohio, listening on the Rock Catholic Media. Hello, Pat.
8: Hey, I think in my parish, the people that are

0: out of church tend to be happy and joyful.
1: Nice.
0: And, encouraging each other. But what I have found is sometimes if people aren't, you get talking to them, you find out they suffer from clinical depression or anxiety.
1: Hmm. Gotcha. Gotcha. No, and I understand that. You know, I'm a life coach, Pat, and I totally get it. And people that, struggle, you know, internally where they don't have a obvious physical ailment that shows, you know, it's difficult and you carry it within you. I get it. I've been there, Pat. But let me ask you this question. Why is it, though, that one, because have you ever, now you're very blessed. You said your parish, people come out, you know, in parish, or they interact in a very joy-filled way. But why is it that, I mean, I've been to many parishes, Pat, and I've seen, you know, hundreds of people pour out of church, and they look angry. They just look angry. It's really interesting because I'm a very visual person. Why do you think that? Do you think they're all suffering from something internally? Or do you think people maybe just don't realize what they have just participated in?
0: Yeah, most people I know coming out of church, they seem like they have a sense of peace and joy when they're coming out of church. At my parish and at other parishes I've been to, sometimes I've run into people that they'll go into the ones that are the most sour. They may have more other mental illnesses, and they're trying to find something in church. And so instead of going and getting drunk or getting high, they're trying to find something in church that doesn't satisfy them.
1: Okay, got you. Okay. Now, here's something that's interesting, Pat, because I have noticed this, and I know other people talk about this. I have been to some non-denominational churches for some different services of friends of mine that asked me to attend, and I noticed that the congregation there seemed a little bit more relaxed. Is it because they have just more upbeat music? What's your take on that?
0: I think some people go, they don't realize it's the entertainment they're going for. Like we go, Jesus is on the altar. That's front and center. Them, it's the band is front and center on the altar. So they're worshiping the music. It's that, like, we have music that we use to worship through Christ. They have music that they worship, and it's fun.
1: Okay, gotcha. Okay, now I'm really being serious about this because I'm trying to really learn. Like, I will tell you, Pat, I have to be honest with you. There are times that I've come out of Mass that I wanted to, like, sing, like, you know how Julie Andrews did in The Sound of Music? You know, I wanted to... No, I'm being serious.
0: Yeah, you feel the joy.
1: Yeah, and I look around and I'm like, oh, I better not. I better stay quiet because I'm going to embarrass my husband or something. But yeah, so you do. So I guess people internally feel it, maybe just don't feel comfortable sharing it. Pat, thank you so much. That was such a great way to get this conversation started. I appreciate it. And you sound like you're blessed that you have a wonderful parish there in the Cleveland area where everybody seems very joy filled. I love that. Another reason I also think that possibly there could be where people feel a little like they have a tense

0: And I love our parish. I love it. It's beautiful. I love our community, our pastor. He's really good. Anyway, but you know, we're kind of packed in that church like sardines. We really are. I mean, there are times when I go super early, get a seat, and before you know it, by the time Mass starts, I'm literally squished between people. I mean, where you are right like on top of each other. And maybe that could have something to do with it, because if you're so crowded, you know, you kind of want to get away from that after a while. So maybe that's a part of it. I'm trying to find excuses for fellow Catholics. That's what I'm trying to do. Okay, I'm just being honest. So I'd like to hear from you. Do you think Catholics are full of joy? Now, Pat shared wonderfully. Do you think, or they think they could use more joy or some lessons in joy? So because we really are very blessed with our faith. It's a gift of faith. It's amazing. It's incredible, and we should be very proud in a good sense to be Catholic and show that joy. So why don't you share your take on this? And if you're not Catholic, I really want you to weigh in. You know, I've met a lot of people that aren't Catholic that they said, you Catholics look really mad. I've heard that a lot. Maybe part of that is true. I'd love to hear your take on it. Are Catholics always full of joy? That's the question. Here's the number. Call or text 833-288-EWTN. That's 833-288-3986. Now, yesterday's show, you all waited till the very last 5 minutes of the show and you filled the phone lines plus. Please don't do that again. Because we don't like to leave anybody on the line. Michael and I, Michael, our producer, we talk about it all the time. We're like, oh, wow, we would have gotten that caller on and that story. So would you please, if you're feeling prompted by the Spirit, call in and add to this discussion. But in the meantime, I'm going to Marie. Marie's in Virginia listening on Sirius XM 130. Hi, Marie. Welcome.
1: Hi. How are you?
0: I'm great. How are you?
1: I'm fine, thanks, and thank you for doing your show. It's always a great way to get good information.
0: Oh, thank you, Marie. We feel the same about you participating, so thank you. So tell us your take on this.
1: So that's a great question that you asked, and I was in confession not too long ago, sharing with our priest. Just some days I get really overwhelmed and down, especially with the way the world's going. And he reminded me that God creates us all differently. Some of us tend to have a more of a melancholic genetic or biology, and mm-hmm. I tend to be that way. He admitted he was that way. And I can get kind of overwhelmed, and then that overwhelm and kind of lack of trust of God then puts me in a cycle of then I feel bad, forgive me, Lord, I wasn't positive, I wasn't putting all trust in you, I was self-reliant and looking at the circumstance right now rather than the hope of what he can do, mm-hmm. and I do have some friends that are Protestant. And sadly, they're just getting the message of just say you believe in Jesus and you're automatically going to heaven. So I think they get to walk around feeling a little more cheerful because they're not really getting the full story of heaven and hell and purgatory. They're just getting told, hey, say you believe in Jesus and you're going to go right to heaven, which we as Catholics know that's not true. So I think I just tend to get a little bit self-reliant, and that can overcloud God's generosity and goodness. And then I think, too, a lot of us, the way we were raised, if we had a harsh earthly parent as a father and even a mother, we can tend then to look at God as that harsh parent.
0: Got you.
1: I know I fall into that category a little bit, so I have to remember we serve an amazing, loving, compassionate God. Mm-hmm. So that's what I have to keep focused on.
0: Okay, that was amazing. Great angles that you brought into this, and in the perspectives of your own personal, you know, how your temperament is. And I like how that priest said, you know, you have to work with people. You know, you're absolutely right. We're so unique. I totally agree with that. And you know, as you said, Marie, about Protestants and evangelicals and non-denominationals, and you know, a lot of them feel as though, you know, you accept Jesus as your Lord and Savior, you're in. And so, right. Yeah, that feels real good. Even when you said that, I was like, yeah, that sounds good.
1: Right.
0: And so I get it. That would make a put a

0: big smile on your face. One thing I want to introduce. Now, here's where it gets a little controversial. Okay, ready? So I cited a quote from Saint Teresa of Avila, and we know she's a wonderful saint, amazing saint, a doctor of the church. And she said she would pray from silly devotions and sour-faced saints. Good Lord, deliver us. And then it goes on to talk about the meaning behind that quote of this joy in holiness. Saint Teresa believed that true sanctity does not require a gloomy, miserable, or overly severe personality. And then there was this rejection of false piety. She distrusted self-important or overly dramatic displays of piety that lacked human warmth, humor, and common sense. What do you say to that? Because let's face it, we have seen those people who they're in the parking lot, they're interacting one way, you know, the moment they go into church, then they bow their head, they kind of, you know, hunch over a little bit, and they have this very, you know, disposition of like extreme seriousness and making sure that everything looks very holy. Now, there's no judgment on that. I'm just talking about a visual image, because you see two different people in a matter of a second. So yeah. What do you say to all that?
1: Yeah, it's like when you leave church and everybody's running over each other to get out of the parking lot. I can say I'm guilty of that. I can go out in town and run my errands, and I will stop and talk to every person and tell them to have a blessed day. Then I can get home, and I can be ugly with my family, right? I let it all out. Mm-hmm. The filter's gone. I can be me, right? I don't have to pretend anymore. So but I believe St. Teresa, and I just finished her book, Fire Within. That is the deep stuff. Mm-hmm. But I can tell you, she's absolutely right. And you know who I adore is St. Therese of Lisieux.
0: Yes.
1: Childlike faith. And I think that's what happens to me. I have my self-reliance, and that exhausts me, and it makes me grouchy, and I can't control anything, and I need to just be quiet, be still, and have childlike faith, and just doing the little wee kind things, and let God do big things through me. And that's, you know, being raised in a home where you had to do more and go faster and look perfect and don't disappoint. I still have that mentality in me. I keep striving. And that's where I exhaust myself and the grouchiness comes out.
0: Got you. So let me ask you one more question, because I love trying to get this information from you, because it's really helping me tremendously. As I've said many times, I'm a life coach, so that I can always use a lot of the stuff that I learn from Take Two, from all the Take Two family members like yourself. And it's great material, actually, to help other people. So let me ask you this question. I totally agree with everything you say, you know, the temperament of a person, you know, what you're going through, how you're feeling, and we have to work with our own senses and our own, you know, rhythm of what we're encountering in life. Okay, so I'm not saying you have to put that aside. But let me ask you this question: do you feel it's necessary, and I mean necessary, for Catholics to at least put a pleasant smile on their face? They don't have to interact, but just a pleasant smile. What do you think about that?
1: Oh, absolutely. Smiles are harmless. They take less energy than frowning. And like I say, out in public, I'm the girl. Everybody always says, you're always so happy and upbeat. But then I can get home and it's like, why'd you do that? Why didn't you do this? And, you know, I can be short with my family. That high expectation.
0: Right. Marie, hold on. I gotta laugh with you when we come back for just a couple more seconds. I want to finish up with you properly. Lisa, hold on. And the others coming in, you're all weighing in now on if Catholics have joy or not when we come back.
2: This is Monsignor Stephen Basso. The month of October is dedicated to the Holy Rosary. Let us pray. In the name of the Father, the Son, and the Holy Spirit. Amen. Hail Mary, full of grace, the Lord is with thee. Blessed art thou among women, and blessed is the fruit of thy womb, Jesus. Holy Mary, Mother of God, pray for us sinners now and at the hour of our death. Amen. In the name of the Father, the Son, and the Holy Spirit. Amen.
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4: This is Archbishop Emeritus Alfred C. Hughes. In the name of the Father, and of the Son, and of the Holy Spirit, Almighty God, our good Father, pour forth your Holy Spirit upon all of us, that we might deepen our appreciation for the dignity of every human life, from conception to natural death. Remove from us any and all temptations to regard that life as expendable. Grant to us a spirit of gratitude for life and a commitment to preserving and protecting it, and then experiencing the fullness of life in the life to come. In the name of the Father, and of the Son, and of the Holy Spirit. Amen.

0: And Maria, before I say goodbye for now, I just wanted to say to you, you know, you nailed it. But we are going to be more, how do I say this, more relaxed. Our families are going to see the good, the bad, and the ugly of us. They just are. And it's just the way it is, because you're more comfortable with, you know, people you've been around in your home. But it is interesting what you're saying, because I have heard that too, with people saying, well, I've met this person at a social event. They were the life of the party. And I've come to find out that they, you know, have a really difficult time in their home. And the kids say there's a lot of yelling and this and that. And that's really interesting. So what that tells me, though, is there could be a lot of pressure. There could be a lot of tension. Maybe there's some, you know, somebody's having a health situation going on. So there's something a little bit not at peace. Would you agree with that, Marie?
1: Absolutely.
0: Mm-hmm. Yeah. So what do we do about it? Because I think prayer works. I think if the families would start doing more prayer together, we could have a little bit more of that peace and harmony. What do you think about that?
1: Yes, and we pray our rosary every day. Our kids have moved out, but we do it two nights a week where we talk on the phone, chit-chat, and then do the rosary over the phone.
0: Nice.
1: Yeah, I can see more of the brokenness of my childhood as I'm getting older. Mm-hmm. And I love my parents dearly. They did their best. And I can see some of the brokenness I brought into the marriage and the family. Mm-hmm. But I'm really digging deep into my faith lately, and I just have to trust that God won't waste anything. You know, he can bring from all ashes, and he can bring good from all the bad stuff. So that's what I'm counting on.
0: Oh, well, absolutely. Absolutely. I feel the same way. I could talk to you forever, Marie. Absolutely. You nailed it. And we have to trust in Jesus. And that's why I love this. I love the psalm, this is the day the Lord has made. Let us rejoice and be glad. This is the day, and this is the day we get to be the best version of ourselves, the best we can with what we have, and we keep moving along like that. And God sees our heart, so it's really, God's there for us. He definitely is, and I think, though, that it would help us Catholics if we would support one another more, because I think we could really do a lot to help our communities if we stuck together. I think Catholic, and that's why I love Catholic radio. It brings us all together. Marie, you are so awesome. Thank you so much. I put you and your beautiful family right beneath Pat and his family in the prayer book, okay?
1: Thank you, and you're awesome too. So God bless you all. Thanks for what you're doing.
0: Aw, thank you, Marie. We love you. Thank you so much. Today at the controls, we have Michael, our producer. Matt's on the phone, so busy answering calls. Calls are coming in pretty quick at this point, which is great. And Rich is on social media. I'm waving to you. You can call or text to the number 833-288-3986. Let's get over to Lisa. Lisa's in Kansas City, listening on Catholic Radio Network. Hello, Lisa. What's your take on this topic today?
2: Good morning. Well, good morning. Right off the bat, I'd like to say that the premise of the question is unfair, because you are not always or never anything.
0: Right.
2: So
0: right.
2: Catholics are not always anything. You know, your day is different. It's just unfair to think that we have to be always joyful looking, mm-hmm. you know. And mm-hmm. so my sister used to have a saying that if you're fine, you know, if you say, how are you? You're fine. Well, inform your face. And,
0: yeah.
2: And so the point was, like, you look like you're having a bad day, inform your face that you're okay. But, mm-hmm. you know, I think that it's not fair that we always have to appear,
0: right.
2: you know, to be joyful. It's kind of
0: right.
2: like, it reminds me of in church, whenever we're at Mass, you can never judge the disposition of somebody's interior life, you know.
0: Mm-hmm.
2: And so you just have to know that people are experiencing different things in their world. You just mentioned that.
0: Mm-hmm.
2: And that it's a not fair premise to think that we are always going to be joyful. And it's not fair to say never, because it's like not never.
0: Right.
2: You know what I'm saying?
0: Right. Oh, yeah, I get you. Yeah, absolutely. Well, Lisa, you know, what do you think about these Catholics that go around that

0: their response when somebody asks them casually, like in the grocery store, how are you? They say, I'm blessed. What do you feel about that? Do they always feel blessed?
1: You know, I have a really hard time with that statement anyway, because I have a friend, you know, who went to India, you know, mm-hmm. and in any time anything great happened to them, they were so blessed. Well, you know, the poor people in Haiti are blessed. They don't even know that they're missing out, you know, pictures of Haitians that are smiling and happy, you know. And so, mm-hmm. you know, I guess you just have to approach your God and go from there, you know.
0: Mm-hmm.
1: I never say that. I never use that phraseology that you said. Whenever somebody says, how are you today? I'm always a customer service job right now. I'm a pharmacy tech in a very busy pharmacy. Mm-hmm. And when somebody says, how are you? I say, I'm splendid. You know,
0: yeah.
1: That's what I say.
0: Yeah.
1: And they like that. And I answer the phone a lot. I took some phone classes, you know, educational things. And they say, if you smile when you answer the phone, it translates across the wire. They can
0: right.
1: tell it's a happier thing. And mm-hmm. if you're not smiling and you're just answering, you know, it's different, you
0: yeah.
1: know. And so if you can think about people when they're approaching your counter and know that they're having a different day, you can forgive a multitude of things or just not be judging people because they don't appear to be joyful. So I
0: yeah.
1: don't ever assume that anybody is not joyful because they could very well be joyful.
0: Right, right. No, I agree with you. My husband, he has a serious look to him, and he is like
1: yeah.
0: always like joy. The joy kind of comes out after you talk to him for a while. But if an initial look of him, I've had friends say to me, why is he angry? And I'm like, he's not angry. He's happy.
1: Yeah, exactly.
0: So, yeah.
1: You just
0: yeah.
1: can't tell.
0: Right, right. No, that's a really good point. I love that. And you're so spot on about smiling. It does come across the phone, the radio airwaves. Absolutely. Smiling.
1: Or just at the counter there. If you're the first person they're encountering in your day and they're having a rotten day and you smile at them, then they can be brought out of that grumpy mood. You know, they really can.
0: Yeah. Yeah. Well, and also tell your sister this. I was chuckling as you were sharing this, Lisa. You did such a great job. And thank you for the work that you do. I know that could be high pressure work. And so thank you
1: yeah.
0: for the work. Yeah, I put you in the prayer book
1: yeah.
0: for continued blessings for you and for your work. But I will tell you that your sister's spot on. In life coaching, we use the challenge when somebody is saying something in a positive manner and their face is not reflecting it, we'll say, tell your face. So it's very similar to what your sister said, and I love that. So, Lisa, you are awesome. Thank you for contributing to this conversation today, and have a beautiful rest of your Wednesday, okay?
1: Thanks so much.
0: Thank you. God bless you. What a great call. That was from Lisa in Kansas City. Okay, here's another great EWTN radio affiliate celebrating an anniversary this week. It's Hope and Truth Radio. They've been serving Concord, New Hampshire for 12 years. Congratulations to Father Ray Ball, Mike Bellino, and their team at Hope and Truth Radio. And we're saying it from our hearts, from all of us here, your friends here at EWTN. Way to go. 12 years. That is awesome. Okay, let's get to Gene. Gene's in Connecticut, not too far from New Hampshire, and listening on Sirius XM 130. Gene wants to answer the question. Go ahead, Gene.
2: Hello. I found that I'm in a 12-step program,
0: mm-hmm.
2: and I found that a lot of people, hold on, I want to... I found that some people there who are Catholic refer to themselves as recovering Catholics,
0: mm-hmm.
2: and that always bothered me, and I was afraid to say anything. And one time I spoke up and said, I mean, when it was my turn,
0: mm-hmm.
2: That I not a recovering Catholic, that I have a strong faith, and it's also because of people's backgrounds, because I had a catechism teacher who was full of joy, and she drove me and my sisters to church because my mother didn't drive. The people were thankful that I shared that, because we all have different perspectives, and they probably had other things in their life, like you said, like their parents may not have been a good example of joy and love.
0: Yes. So this is a whole nother topic that you're talking about, Jean, because actually we could do a whole episode. And
2: No.
0: I want to say thank you. What you're saying is really good, because I want to make a note of it, because it's always bothered me greatly when I've met people who have left the Catholic Church or have wandered away in some vein, and they will say, "I'm a recovering Catholic," as if they're trying to prove that they have left something that was so horrific. And I understand that people could have gotten hurt by the church or by someone in the church. Or they could have gotten hurt by a priest or a bishop. I get that, and that is painful. But when you make those comments, you really set up kind of a very difficult situation for those of us who love our faith and want to practice our faith fully and have embraced our faith. And so that term is sometimes such a zinger that gets thrown out there. And I've been in situations where I've been in an environment where it's an event, a fundraiser. It's not Catholic. It's not associated with any religious denomination or any type of faith based situation. And when I announce that I'm Catholic, and somebody usually will say, "I'm a recovering Catholic," and it kind of shuts down the conversation very quickly. And I think that's where you're getting at that. I'm so happy that you felt the courage to say something, to at least express where you're come from is, because I think as Catholics, we tend to get very quiet. We go in when we're faced with anybody that says anything that's derogatory, we get super quiet, and that's not helpful. Anything else you wanted to share, Jean, because you're on to something, but I want to thank you. I made a note for a future topic because we need to really cover this one. This is, you're absolutely spot on about this recovering Catholic thing.
2: Yeah, I was trying to use the example that I tried to share my joy in that situation once I got the courage to do it. And I do, like in other situations, I try to be joyful and try to say positive things when people are being negative.
0: Right.
2: Not always taken well.
0: It's not always taken well. I know. You know, it's interesting. I wonder why it's not. Do they think we're being insincere? Are we just trying to bring joy into a situation when maybe people really like to thrive in negativity? You know, I don't know. Sometimes I notice that the world is getting very negative because social media is not helping in that area at all. But what do you think about that? Do you think social media is causing some of this too?
2: Yeah, some of it. The examples I was thinking of was like gossip about our new priest. So I was trying to keep, you know, say more positive things. People aren't used to change. He's changing things.
0: Right. You're such a good person, Jean. I like your heart. I like your spirit. You're a very
2: Thank
0: gentle.
2: You.
0: Yeah, you're a very. You can hear it. You're a very gentle soul. I love that. Keep doing what you're doing, Jean. I put you in the prayer book, right. So you get a lot of courage to bring that joy into the world. Okay.
2: Thank you.
0: Thank you. God bless you. Call us back anytime. You're so good. You suggested future topics. I love this. Thank you, Jean. God bless you. I was going to get to Will, who was a first-time caller in Louisiana, but they dropped. Call back. You're welcome to call back, Will. You were going to be next. In the meantime, I'll get to Kim in Michigan. Kim is on Sirius XM 130. Hi, Kim.

0: Hi, you go right ahead.
1: I've been to a couple of churches, and one church I was in the choir, and it was all cliquish. You know, you would stop and say hi to somebody at the church, and you would talk to them, and somebody would just walk up and start talking, and it was like you didn't exist anymore. And I don't feel comfortable going there anymore. But the parish that I was going to just recently, the priest, he had ADHD, and he was just so cheerful and happy. You walked into the church, the ushers were like welcoming you, opening doors for you, and it's more of a family there.
0: I like that. May I just share something with you, Kim? You're not alone. You're not alone about the cliques in the Catholic Church. That was the biggest complaint I heard when I was working for 25 years in the parish. And believe me, I was on campus pretty much every day, 7 days a week, because it was right around the corner from my house. And I used to hear that complaint all the time. There were women that said, I was so excited to go to the women's group, and I felt it was so cliquish, and nobody welcomed me. I felt very uncomfortable. Why would I go back to something like this? I have had so many men say they've gone to men's Bible studies or men's groups, and they're like, no, they're all guys that know each other and then have been traveling around with each other for a while. And that's an unfortunate thing. That I have found, just me personally, I have found common, and you just shared it, and we've done shows on this before, and I wish that we would extend the reach, we would extend and be more welcoming and bring more people in. I don't understand why there's this sense of, I've got my little group and I'm going to keep my little group and nobody's going to come into it. That just doesn't make sense. To me, that's so high schoolish. And I think we need to go bigger than that, because we are a big church. And so we need to go bigger than that. I'm right with you, Kim, but it sounds like you found a beautiful parish that you feel comfortable in. And that's wonderful. And that sounds like home to you, right? So that's good for you.
1: Well, I've kind of left that parish. A new priest has been there now, but it's 45 minutes away from my house.
0: Oh, okay.
1: But the thing with him, he's been scolding the people, and people have not been happy. You know, you're supposed to stay after Mass to give Thanksgiving. And the only reason you come to church on Saturday is so you can go golfing on Sunday. And, you know, it's like, one, I would be celebrating if somebody was at church on Saturday.
0: That's a bit harsh. Not everybody plays golf on Sundays, but okay. Go ahead, Kim.
1: It's, you know, I still have a lot of friends there. I miss my family there. I still go on Tuesday night to go out with the girls and go to Mass and stuff. But it's hard to go to a parish where you don't seem important. It's like, show up, they're here.
0: Yeah, and also too, also I think you stated to our call screener, you know, like this idea of the priest kind of sets the tone, and that's very true. The pastor sets the tone, the way he has set up the culture, and he leads, and it's very important. And so that's why we have to pray for our priests, that they get enough rest, you know, they're well fed, they're taken care of, so that they can be the best they can be for us. Yeah, it's an interesting dynamic. That's a whole nother show too, Kim. So I tell you, I'm getting good future topics that we can tackle. Kim, you are awesome. And you are a valued member here on Take Two. So always remember that, okay?
1: Okay. Thanks.
0: Thanks, Kim. God bless you. What a great, great takes we've got going today. I'm going to get to Pearlie in just a second. Pearlie, hold on. Don't go anywhere. I want to share Women Made New, Saturday at noon Eastern Time. Women Made New is a

0: 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Another great product for you to pick up for somebody for Christmas, just saying. Okay, Pearly in Missouri on the EWTN app, you will be our last caller today. Welcome, and please give us another take on this topic. Hello, Pearly, are you there?
1: Yes.
0: Go right ahead. You are on the air.
1: Okay. My opinion on this is like, probably we are, you know, we're looking gloomy and not too smiling. It's because, like, we were told to, like, once we're inside the church, we should not treat it as a marketplace. Mm-hmm. And that's how we show respect. We have to be silent. Our look is downcast. We do genuflect. And, you know, that's how we show respect, reverence, and maybe humility. My parish priest told a story before, like, there's a Protestant friend that went to visit the church, and he said, like, do you Catholics really believe that Jesus is inside the tabernacle? Because the way you're acting, like, after church, like, it's, like, busy, like, everybody's talking or something, mm-hmm. you know, like, if there's a God in front of you or the king in front of you, you should, you know, that's not how you, you know, like, he said, like, feels like there's lack of reverence. How we act. So maybe that's how, you know, like, we just can't find the correct balance.
0: Right. Oh, you know what, Pearly? You nailed it. You absolutely nailed it. Because I went to Catholic school, and we were taught how to have proper reverence. And I completely agree with you. We must, when we enter the house of God, when we are in front of that tabernacle, we must do the proper response and disposition. Absolutely, you nailed it. But I think you're so spot on. And if there's any pastors listening right now, maybe this would make a good homily, you know, to maybe teach us how to have that balance so that we don't look like, you know, we want to, you know, hurt somebody with our face, you know, but maintain that pure reverence, but also be almost like letting the expression of joy well up inside of us. Because Pearly, I don't know about you, but for me, when I go into other churches, like if I'm asked to speak at a parish mission or something, and the first time I enter into the church, and I see how beautiful, the behind the altar is, I cannot help but just have a huge smile on my face. And I have complete, you can count on me having complete reverence, and I genuflect properly, and I do everything, you know, to show that God is present. But I just smile. I beam from ear to ear because some of the altars are so beautifully demonstrate with such a power and magnificence our faith. And I can't help but just smile. What do you think about that? Would you, if you saw me doing that, would you think I was being disrespectful?
1: No, not really, because there's a lady in my parish. She mm-hmm. wears a veil, mm-hmm. and I feel like she's like the saint, you know, like she would go in there. She's very quiet. She would just go there, but when she goes to adoration, she's in the very front, and she would just smile the whole time. Like, she's just like talking, you know, facing the Lord face to face, and I would see her, like, and I feel like, oh, maybe I need to do that, like, sometimes when I go to communion, you know, like you're just bowing your head like that.
0: Right.
1: Like the way I show my reverence is, you know, like not, you know, it's not.

0: like joyful looking.
1: Right. Right. See, I love how you said that. You know, she veils, and when she's with the Lord, you can see her beaming because she's having that conversation. She's gazing upon the Lord. He's gazing upon her. See, that's beautiful. That to me is such a wonderful demonstration of really taking in what we believe. Pearlie, you are awesome. I wish we had longer to talk, but you hear the music. Patty has another take on this from Bismarck, North Dakota. Another perspective. I wish we could get to you, Patty, but we have Unscripted. And Pearlie, you're always welcome to call back on Unscripted at the end of the month. This was a great conversation about how Catholics share their joy, if they carry the joy, if they don't have joy. Well, I think we covered it from all different angles. Thanks, you guys. You did a great job. Thanks to the show team. Thanks to everybody texting in. Amazing. Again, another great show. Tomorrow's show, we're going to be talking about addiction. Okay, so get ready for that one. It's going to be a little heavier of a show, but we'll tackle it together. Until tomorrow, have a beautiful and blessed day. We'll see you real soon.
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1: Why do we need to pray? We don't pray because God needs our prayers. We pray because we need God's grace. And every day when I face the day, I realize I have no idea what I'm doing. And I need God to walk me through my day, step by step, giving me the grace, the counsel, the love, the encouragement that enables me to glorify Him in everything that I do and become the person He wants me to be. Prayer is my lifeline.
2: This is Father Wade Menezes of the Fathers of Mercy. Join me now as I reflect upon the Our Father. Our Father, who art in heaven, you are the Almighty Father who knew me even before the six-day creation. Hallowed be thy name, for you are the All-Holy Father of the All-Holy Trinity. Thy kingdom come. May your kingdom come into my soul and establish itself there. Thy will be done. May your will transform my will to make it one with yours. On earth as it is in heaven, so that all I do on earth will be in accord with your will in heaven. Give us this day our daily bread. Bestow on me, Heavenly Father, all that is daily necessary for both body and soul, including my being nourished by your Son truly present in the most holy Eucharist. And forgive us our trespasses. Forgive me, Heavenly Father, whenever and however I may have hurt or offended you or others, mortally or venially, through sin. As we forgive those who trespass against us, and help me always to forgive those who have hurt or offended me. And lead us not into temptation, but should I experience temptation, may it become an exercise in my being tested to grow in resistance to sin and in my loyalty to you. But deliver us from evil, so that evil may never gain the upper hand in my life. Amen.
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1: Good evening and welcome back to The Journey Home program. I'm your host, John Mark Grodi, here on EWTN. And once again, we have this great privilege to come together to hear a story of conversion, a story of the good things the Lord has done in our lives. We're joined tonight by Catherine Whitaker. She's a former evangelical Protestant and an author of, and I'm gonna get this right here, the book is Live Big, Love Bigger, Getting Real with Barbecue, Sweet Tea, and a Whole Lot of Jesus. And before I shake your hand, people probably can guess some of the accent that they're going to hear in a moment.
2: Yeah, you're going to hear a little Texas.
1: Great to have you, Catherine, on the show tonight. We're going to talk about your book a little bit later on. I want to make sure to mention your website, which is CatherineWhitaker.net. But really excited to hear your story tonight. Thanks for being here with us.
2: No, I'm happy to be here.
1: All right, well, let's go back to the beginning. How did you first come to know Jesus? What's your religious background way back in the beginning?
2: So I was baptized Methodist. My parents grew up Methodist, so that was the logical place for us to be. Mm-hmm. And so really fond memories. As a little kid, my parents were MYF sponsors, so Methodist Youth Fellowship. Okay. They were big in youth group. So we had a steady stream of high school kids knocking on our door. So as a little girl, spent a lot of time in the Methodist nursery and really loved that community that my parents built for us. And then, as with happens with many Protestant churches, is that the pastor changed, and there was a big hullabaloo, and so we left the Methodist church when I was in maybe second or third grade, and then we went completely opposite and went over to the Nazarene church, very evangelical, and really it's where I fell in love with Scripture. Mm.

0: and the Bible. We spent so many years at the Nazarene Church. There was revivals were a big part. So I was from a super small town in the panhandle of Texas, Dumas. And so there was, he was a former basketball player turned, I guess, revival musician. And so he was a piano player, but he didn't read music. And his name was Johnny Ray Watson. And I used to sit next to Johnny Ray on the pew. And then whenever he would get to play, he would sit me right next to him and he would play on the piano. And he was this big, like 6'7" man with this little, you know, fourth grader sitting next to him. And I think that's where I fell in love with this ability that music can play in your relationship and in your prayer. And so I should have mentioned, so I was baptized Methodist. And then when we went to the Nazarene Church, I was baptized again, but this time, you know, full immersion.
1: Right.
0: So I definitely remember that. It was a big community event. Everyone in our parish was there, church back then. And I loved being a part of the Nazarene Church. Pastor Chris was our pastor, and so many good memories of growing up being there.
1: Yeah.
0: I think of all the places that we went, that was maybe my favorite place that I go back to often.
1: So for your family, was there a big theological shift, you know, in terms of moving to there, or is that just kind of the community that you landed in?
0: I mean, our town was so tiny that the Nazarene Church was two blocks away from the Methodist Church.
1: Sure.
0: And I think it was just everybody sort of scattered from the Methodist Church and went different places. And so we had a few people that came to the Nazarene Church. But I really think it was our pastor.
1: Yeah.
0: Pastor Chris was really dynamic, and he really loved the Lord.
1: Yeah.
0: And I think that's what drew us there. And I don't remember things changing as far as like what we did in our house.
1: Right.
0: We still had a bunch of kids in our house, and I still went to Vacation Bible School. But it was very much something that we talked about. Like, Jesus was a big topic of conversation at our home. And then we were there. And then when, again, Pastor Chris left, everything sort of imploded. And I think that's when my parents decided that they were a little bit wary of churches. They weren't really sure like where we should go next. We were an every Sunday kind of family, go to church every Sunday. But I remember my dad getting in the car, and we got in, and he's like, all right, where you guys want to go to church this weekend? So we drive down the street, and we visited the Baptist church, we went to a different church, and then finally we landed at the Disciples of Christ Church. And so we pulled in, and that was sort of my middle school year, so about seventh grade on is where we stayed in the Disciples of Christ Church. And that was where I was baptized again. So definitely baptized.
1: Yeah.
0: Three times was the charm for me. And I think that that's where I really became like a little bit more grown up about my faith. Like, what do we really believe? Why do we believe that? And we also had communion every Sunday. So while it wasn't what we believe as Catholics, but it was this every week, very serious. My parents were deacons in the church. So super involved, our youth group. That's where I fell in love with community and other people that other, and especially other teenagers, because it was like weird, awkward, like you're in middle school and it's awkward anyway. So the church was across the street from my middle school. So I would finish up stuff at the middle school and then I would just walk across the street, and we had a youth room, and the pastor's wife was my school counselor.
1: Wow.
0: So when I was going through some hard things in middle school, I would go talk to her and she helped me through it. So it was very familial. We had Wednesday night dinners, and the whole church would come, and we would have a big family dinner. And then the adults, I guess, would go do something important, like Sunday school or something like that, where we just went to the youth room and had fun, you know, played praise and worship, talked about life. I think I helped with, like, the little kids' choir, even, like the little preschoolers and kindergartners. So very much a community. And that was where we spent formationally the whole time that I was in middle school and high school. We moved to a bigger city, but that one stuck. We still stayed with the Disciples of Christ Church. And I went on mission trips and went down to Mexico and did all the things that I think you would assume most Protestants would do. And then I went off to college and thought, well, I'll be in the Disciples of Christ Church. And we got there and it was all old people, which I'm sure they were in their 40s. But to me, as a, you know, 17-year-old, they felt old. So I thought, well, maybe I'll just go to church with all my sorority sisters. So every weekend was a different church, and we kind of landed in non-denominational Bible church. So it was Grace Bible, and we just sort of floated around to different churches. And for me, I was just like, as long as you're talking about Jesus, I'm here for it. So to this point, I had met zero Catholics in my life. I had never seen a priest or a nun. I'd seen Sister Act, and I had seen Sound of Music, and that was it. Like, those were the only people. So I thought they only existed and movies, because in our little town in Dumas, there were, I'm sure there was a Catholic church, but if there was, we never knew about it.
1: Right.
0: So I grew up pretty neutral to Catholicism. I certainly didn't know anything about the church, positive or negative, and they were sort of just existed on my TV screen.
1: Right.
0: So it was a really beautiful sort of layering. As I was thinking about this last night, I was like layering. I had this ability to see what community was like in the Methodist church, and then I was exposed to music and this really beautiful experience of how that ties to your community and it can deepen your prayer life. And then I think extemporaneous prayer and just building this faith base is what I learned as I moved in middle school, high school, and then on into college. But for me, it was never a question of going to church every Sunday. It just was never the same church.
1: We're joined tonight by Catherine Whitaker, former evangelical Protestant. You know, one thing that jumps out, and I'm not going to get into it deep here, we'll talk maybe more about it later, but just thinking about like the principle of unity, right? That's something we would, like what unifies a community? And certainly, I mean, you had this experience of like, of coming together with people who were on fire for Jesus, but then having the principle of unity sort of give way when a pastor would move, you know, or you'd go to a different Disciples of Christ church and it was different, right? So something certainly awesome and positive about those communities that come together because of this common love of Christ. But then there's also the other side of that, which is that there's got to be something additional that gives it continuity when a new pastor shows up, you know, or things shift.
0: Well, and I think that always bothered me, to be frank, is that I was frustrated. I was like, why can't we find like a place like, because theologically speaking, those are all very different belief systems, while same Jesus.

0: Jesus, but how that was practiced and laid out, very different. And I think growing up, I felt very unsettled. Like we had so many different churches, but I was looking for like, can we just be consistent here? Like, you know, and it's not any fault or anything to my parents. I think we were seeking this place where we could call home. And, you know, when a pastor would leave you, it was almost like we had just gotten settled and then it would sort of get upended and we would be like, well, where are we going to go this weekend?
1: Yeah.
0: And so I think we were always in search of this permanent place that was consistent and intentional.
1: Right.
0: And of course the services varied widely. Mm-hmm. I mean, in fact, when I was in high school, our Sunday school teacher, so we were grouped by grade. So this was juniors and seniors. And so he said to us, we could stay here for the church and we could talk about all sorts of things. He said, or we can get in the car and we can drive to different churches and see how people worship. And so we went to a Jewish synagogue. We went to a Black Baptist revival church. We went to the Lutheran church, like you name the denomination, and we went to it. And that was our Sunday school experience, is that we would go and we would see these churches and then we would come back and we would talk about what did we see, what did we like, what made us uncomfortable, what made us feel at home. And it was like a case study in all these different churches in a very safe environment. Our Sunday school teacher was amazing, and so many good discussions came from that. And I think it started to open my mind of like, what else it might be out there? Not that what we have here is bad, but what else has Jesus prepared for us?
1: Yeah.
0: And but the one place that we never did go was the Catholic Church. Mm. We went to all the rest of
1: them. Particular reason, or it just didn't happen? Or?
0: I think we only had a couple in town, and I think just when it came to the schedule, it just wasn't on the schedule. I don't think it was intentional. Maybe it was, but it didn't feel that way.
1: Sure.
0: So, but I do remember doing that. I had forgotten about that, actually.
1: Yeah.
0: It was a lot of fun.
1: Yeah, definitely paved the way, opened you up to searching and being open to where Christ would be leading, you know.
0: Well, and just that it was possible to have community as good as what we had in other places, but could we find something even better? And I think as an adult now, I look at that and think that it really did make me more empathetic as to how people worship and then what brings them, you know, in our case, what brings them to the Catholic Church, but what brings them to a church and what keeps them there, what sustains them.
1: Right.
0: And I saw that because we engaged with those communities. It wasn't just like we had a conversation with someone. We really did engage with those communities and do things with them. And it formed me, I think, to be open. I think God knew what he was doing and he was mining the field, preparing me to be open. And I don't think at the time I realized that, but I do now.
1: Sure. Oh, beautiful. So what happened next, Catherine? You're still in college at this point.
0: I am in college and I meet a really good looking man who had, so we have the Corps of Cadets at Texas A&M, which is like a military organization. So he was in uniform and he had really big biceps and big blue eyes. So we were set up on a blind date. I needed a date party, a date to a date party. So a mutual friend.
1: You hit the jackpot on the blind date.
0: I did. I totally did. I mean, it's worked out really well. But I, this friend was like, well, he's really good looking, but I have a boyfriend. So you should, y'all should hook up. So we went on this date and the date was 2,000 cadets in a dining hall, all in uniform, all yelling.
1: Wow.
0: And me with like 10 of his buddies and his like his CTO, so his cadet training officer and his 2-year-old son. And we were all there and that was our first date. So it was, and I didn't even ask him. I mean, I think I knew he went to church, but I didn't even ask him where he went to church. And then I found out later, oh, he's Catholic. And I was like, oh, that's fun. What's that? No clue what it was. And so that was my first, the very first person that I met that I knew that they were Catholic. And it sparked something in me. I was like, I haven't been to that church. Yeah. We should try that one.
1: It does exist outside the movies.
0: There is a church outside of all those other ones. Yeah. So college was, and again, I was still bouncing. I mean, we were, like I said, I was bouncing around to so many different churches. So to me, it was just one other, similar to like when my dad was driving us down the street and we were looking at churches on both sides of the street. Mm-hmm. That's exactly what it felt like when I met this really good looking boy.
1: Yeah.
0: Who really wasn't going to church, but said he was Catholic. And I'm like, well, I have a bunch of questions. Do you mind if I start asking you? And here we are all these years later. But it was definitely an opportunity for me to sit down with someone who was in a different church. And I could hear, what do you love? What do you not love? What do you believe? Why do you believe that? And I had, so many questions as to

0: why and how. And it was very, it was the one church that sort of eluded me. All these other churches I knew so many things about, but this one felt very foreign, but also really intriguing, but I wasn't quite sure what it was about it.
1: Well, given your background in these different communities and even very different theological traditions, like what were your burning questions for him in terms of your experience at that point?
0: Well, my biggest question is this what y'all do every Sunday? Because at our church, the pastor may preach, you know, we had sermons, not homilies, much longer. And sometimes we would have communion, sometimes we wouldn't. Sometimes we'd have like a guest pastor. So I was really curious. I was like, so this is what you do like every Sunday. So you do this, and then you have communion, and then you have, the, you know, the readings, communion. And so to me, the fact that it happened the same way every Sunday really kind of blew my mind because that was not my faith background at all. And then to know that that was happening in every Catholic church, not just in the United States, but everywhere, really kind of messed with my mind a little bit. I was like, I can't, one, I was super impressed that they were that organized, you know, that this many people knew that this is what you did, but I just didn't know the bigger community. I didn't know that, and then as I started to investigate looking back, some of the key people that were really influential in my life were Catholic, but I had no idea at the time, but they were big mentors of mine, and it wasn't until later that God revealed, oh yeah, by the way, they were Catholic. It's like when you read great, amazing books by people or see beautiful works of art, and you fall in love with the book or the art, and then you find out later they're Catholic. Like, it sort of all made sense. So for me, looking back, it all sort of made sense.
1: Yeah. So you're asking questions of this young man?
0: I was. A lot of questions. You know, why don't you go to church every Sunday? That was a big deal for me because I said, listen, I don't care where you go to church. I just need you to go to church. And so then he started to sort of pick up the pace. Like, I think we were just still dating. We weren't really boyfriend, girlfriend at that point. And he's like, well, I mean, I kind of want to impress her. So maybe I should start going back to church. And because I was asking him questions, I think he felt like maybe I should go back to Mass and start to see what's going on in there. Yeah, so a lot of questions. For me, it was the liturgy. That was the big part for me, is I wanted to know why. Why did you put your hands this way? Why did you kneel? Why did you stand? Why did people, you know, shake hands? Like, what do all those things mean? I know that you do them, but why are you doing them? Right. I was really interested in the intentionality. Maybe that's why I wrote a book about it, but I was really interested in the intentionality of the Mass. I didn't really have, I mean, I did ask him a funny question. So we were eating lunch one day, and the priest from the Campus Ministry Center walked in, and everyone else is eating and no one's thinking this is a big deal. And I stop eating. And Scott, my boyfriend at the time, looked at me and he said, what's the problem? And I said, is that a priest? And he looks at me and he said, yeah, I mean, that's Father Mike. And I said, what is he doing here? And he said, well, I think he's eating lunch. And I looked at my husband and I said, they let priests leave the church. Like, I had never seen a priest out in the wild. So the fact that we saw a priest who was eating lunch with students, I didn't finish my lunch. The rest of the time I was super fascinated that this priest was eating lunch with regular people and also seemed perfectly normal, because that wasn't my experience. Right. So there were questions that I would have for him like that, that he would be, Catherine, no one asked questions like that. So, and I think I even asked him, so at the time Pope John Paul II was Pope. And so I asked him, I said, so how many Pope John Paul II's have there been? And he said, well, there's been one. Because, so I said, but how do you differentiate all the popes? Because there's been a bunch. Like, how do you know what their names are? And he said, Catherine, they all have different names. I thought that they were all named Pope John Paul II, like every pope.
1: Oh.
0: So I couldn't figure out, I'm totally outing myself here, but the, so just know that there's no dumb questions that you can ask. So I thought that they were all Pope John Paul II.
1: Yeah.
0: And I was having a really hard time figuring out how you could tell the difference.
1: It would simplify things a little bit.
0: It would, but now I realize that they have different names. But you know, those, but when you don't know, it's totally foreign to you.
1: Right.
0: I didn't even know who the Pope was. So I've learned a lot since then. But yeah, so those were some of the burning questions that I had, as the infrastructure, but also why.
1: All right.
0: Why this one.
1: All right. Well, what happened next there?
0: Well, I mean, we started dating my freshman year, his sophomore year, and we really started to fall in love with each other. And my parents, I think, were a little uneasy about this Catholic boy that had captured their daughter's heart, whereas the Catholic friends in our life were like, this is amazing. You should definitely keep dating him. And I think I just, we started to have the discussion, and my faith background really informed the question that I asked him. As I said, so marriage started to become a topic of conversation. And I said, so if we get married, what are the expectations? And he said, well, I'm not going to a different church. I am Catholic, and that's where I'm going to go. And he said, so the expectation is that I would go to the Catholic Church, and then it would be great if you would go with me. It's not required, but this is where I'm going to go. And I think because I had been to so many churches growing up, I felt very strongly that I didn't want our children, the imaginary children that we did not have yet, but I didn't want our children to be at mom's church with her one weekend and then dad's church another weekend. I said, I feel like if we're going to do this, we should do it all together. But I didn't really know what that meant. Mm-hmm. I just knew that I didn't want my kids bouncing around. I really felt like being, again, imaginary children that we had not had. But I knew that it was going to be something that we should talk about. We had gone through, we were starting to develop preparations for marriage. So our pastor who was at the Catholic Center, who's now a bishop, which is crazy, but he was an amazing priest. And we took the test and he walked us through what we were learning. And so I think that's when I started to say, well, if we're going to get married, then what does our wedding look like? And what is, you know, what does future look like? And so these big discussions started happening of what does this mean when we get married? And if we get married, where can we get married? Who's going to marry us? Who can be there? And it all started to snowball that I finally started to say, well, maybe I should join the church. But there was never any pressure from him. There was never even his family. So his dad, Church of Christ, never converted. And his mom, cradle Catholic, baby of 12. So there was never any pressure from any of them. They were always, you are welcome at our home anytime. And on my side of the family, I think my parents were just happy that I'd found a boy who loved Jesus. So I think that we started to navigate what's this really going to look like. And so as we sort of marched toward my senior year, his fifth year, he proposed. And then we started to have discussions because we got engaged in December and then we set the wedding for July. And we're like, so now, so when the priest set us down, he's like, so there's some things we need to talk about. And then, you know, that's where we left it. And we're like, well, I guess we have some things that we need to talk about.
1: Yeah.
0: And I was a baby. I was 21. So,
1: right.
0: Yeah.
1: So were there hurdles? Were there, as you started to work through those questions, or what did you,
0: I think I sort of set the hurdles to the side. I was like, oh, Mary, we'll talk about her later. And I just like pushed her to the side.
1: Okay.
0: And there were a few other things like just general church teachings about life. Mm-hmm. Growing up in Texas, it was okay to save the baby, but perfectly normal to execute the criminal. And so this consistent life ethic, I think, was something that I was like, talk about that later. So I think many of the things that I grappled with as a young married woman, you know, as a young Catholic, I certainly just sort of pushed to the side that I'll deal with those later. And thankfully, God and Mary are very patient and allow the journey. I think it's important to give people time to walk the journey as opposed to just saying, this is what you should believe.
1: Absolutely.
0: And my husband was really gracious. And I think we sort of grew up together and that the things that even that he grappled with in his own faith, that we started to say, let's take them one at a time, you know, and let's look at this and how does this affect our marriage today? And then let's move to the next thing, as opposed to just blanket saying, I believe all these things because I'm opinionated. I'm a strong Southern woman. And I knew that it would be better if I took the time to really investigate that, pray about it, spend some time visiting with people that were much wiser than I was and really believe it for myself as opposed to believing it because I felt like I should.
1: Yeah.
0: And so that's really been the last, you know, couple of decades is us sort of navigating through that. The big stuff we agreed on, and then the other stuff I just sort of set to the side. So Mary and I are becoming reacquainted as we get older. But I think those were some of the big things that we looked at. And then, of course, what does this mean for our family? Mm-hmm. As hopefully God blesses us with children, what does this mean as we pass that along to our children?
1: Yeah, we're comfortable in some sense thinking of God's grace. Like we think of God's grace and we recognize that He works through our freedom, right? He gives us grace, but He invites us to take each step forward. Sometimes we don't give each other that grace. As you said, it's such an important part of this. When we're working with somebody, we're sharing our faith with them, we want to imitate our Lord in giving grace, inviting, but helping them take the next step forward in freedom, right? Because that's the authentic step that brings about conversion, right? Not the pressured step, not the browbeaten step.
0: Well, I mean, even

0: years later, when I went through Curcio, which is a really beautiful retreat experience, there was a theme that we had going through Curcio, and it's make a friend, be a friend, bring a friend to Christ. And I think we often move to the end, bring a friend to Christ, because we're like, we love Jesus. Can't you love him like this?
1: Yeah.
0: And I think the whole point is that you have to allow people the opportunity to discover Jesus in their own life. And that doesn't happen overnight. And I think back to all those years that I spent, which I would never change, growing up in all those different churches, that he was laying the groundwork for me to be where I am today. And I don't think I would be as convicted today had I not gone through all of that. So I don't want to deny someone else that experience. And I think that was sort of our mindset when we got married is, and we moved away. You know, we moved to Iowa for 2 years, left Texas, the protective state of Texas, and moved to the Midwest, the crazy Midwest.
1: Yeah.
0: And it was so good for our marriage. In fact, I think it changed the trajectory of our marriage. So I believe that all those places and spaces that he took us was preparing us, you know, for what life was going to bring us later on.
1: Well, let's take a little break there, and we'll come back and hear the rest of the story, getting married and proceeding toward the Catholic Church and what happened after. So thanks for joining us for this episode. We'll be back in just a couple of minutes to hear the rest of Catherine's story. Again, I want to remind you of the name of her book, because it's a mouthful. I want you to have time to look it up. Author of Live Big, Love Bigger, Getting Real with Barbecue, Sweet Tea, and a Whole Lot of Jesus. 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We'll be back in just a couple minutes to hear the rest of Catherine's story. 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
3: Hi, this is Mike Aquilino with a few words about St. Irenaeus. It's only recently that Pope Francis has declared him to be a doctor of the Church, and this is unusual because he's been dead for many centuries, almost two millennia. But I think he's a man for our time because he's teaching us to think, to have an educated faith, to know the reasons for what we believe, and then present those to a skeptical world.
1: Welcome back to the Journey Home program. We're entering the second half of our hour tonight, speaking with Catherine Whitaker. She's a former evangelical Protestant. She's been sharing her stories tonight. She's the author of Live Big, Love Bigger, Getting Real with Barbecue, Sweet Tea, and a Whole Lot of Jesus. And her website is catherinewhitaker.net. Catherine, thanks for sharing your story. You know, we left off, you know, you're approaching marriage to this Catholic guy, and it's all going well. What happens next?
0: So our priest starts saying, okay, so what are we going to do here? And I said, well, I want to be Catholic. Yeah. So I told my parents, and my dad said, do you love Jesus? And I said, yes, Dad. And he said, works for us, which I was not expecting my parents to be so open, but they were. But remember, so we got engaged in December. RCIA had already started, and I really desired, both of us did, to have a Catholic wedding. So we met with our priest, and he got special permission to confirm me before we were married. So he said, promise me that someday you're going to go through RCIA, make that someday pretty quick. And so I was confirmed an hour before my rehearsal dinner in like shorts and sandals. And my first communion was my wedding day. So I did get to wear the white dress. It was my wedding day. And then a few weeks later, I did my first confession when we moved to Iowa. But it wasn't until about 2 years later that I went through RCIA. Our neighbors down the street said to us, we noticed that y'all go to church every Sunday, and we just want to join the church and wondered if y'all would be our sponsors. And so they came into the church, and that was our first time really to go through the RCIA process. And I know I did it the untraditional way, but it was the way that God intended for me to do it. And we were already, you know, fully engaged. But I do remember, John Mark, when we would go to Mass for the first several months, I would repeat in the car all the prayers. And I told my husband, I said, everyone is going to know that I'm brand new. And he said, no one is going to know, Catherine. So I was sort of petrified that I was going to be outed as like the new Catherine.

Catholic in the church, but as it turned out, nobody cared. And we were blessed with some really amazing priests who, our very first parish when we moved to Iowa, the priest looked at me and he said, "So I hear you're a convert." And I said, "I am, like, brand new." And he knew how much I love scripture. And he said, "I want you to be a lector." He said, "I want you to proclaim the word." And that was single-handedly probably the thing that brought me even closer into the church, was his ability to recognize the way that I grew up and a way to tie that to the Catholic faith. And he was such an instigator of building community in his church. And I'm deeply grateful for that. And then we just kept going into these beautiful parish communities, which were full of life and vibrancy, but also were really challenging me. Because again, like I told you, I had all these questions. You know, when I first started, I thought women should be priests and all these things.

0: and really developed a love for the church. And so I would say that we went to church every Sunday. We were involved in the ministry of the church, but it wasn't until the Jubilee year. So in 2000, we were invited by our pastor to go with teenagers to Rome. So it was our first time to go to Italy. Oh. And he gave us this list of all these places we were going to visit. And he said, okay, so everyone has to take a topic. And when we get to that place, when we get to Siena, when we get to the Vatican, you have to tell everyone, like, you're the tour guide and you have to tell them. So I took the Vatican and the Pope. And I even had like little passports that I gave everyone. And, you know, the daughter of a teacher in me was making them all cute. But that's where it changed. So I'm giving my report. And then I hear all this commotion, and Pope John Paul II is coming out in the Pope Mobile. And I have never felt like I was in the presence of holiness until that moment. And we were there, and he comes out, and we're with all of our kids. And it was such a beautiful, like, absolute massive encounter those 9 days that we were in Italy. Since then, we've been back 6 times. Wow. And we just took our kids, all 6 of them, over the holidays. And to talk about a full circle moment, you know, this time it was Pope Francis. So we've fast forwarded through a couple of popes since then. But to see how it all sort of came full circle and how that moment was so defining in my faith, like, it felt this massive affirmation, like, okay, you made the right choice. Because I think when I first went into it, I was like, oh, I'll join the Catholic Church. And if it doesn't work out, my dad's mentality, right? Like, we'll just drive down the street and choose right. a new church. I didn't really think that I was choosing, like, my forever church.
1: Yeah.
0: And it hasn't been until these last, you know, 5, 10, 15 years that I've really been like, you know what? This is it. We're not changing churches again. This was the place that God had intended for me to be all along.
1: Yeah, the journey doesn't end becoming Catholic. The journey doesn't end when you come to know Christ. Right. It doesn't come when you, you know, leave a particular sin or come to know Christ or join a certain church or become Catholic. The journey continues.
0: Yes.
1: Right? And that's part of what we're reminded of each week by these stories.
0: Yeah, I mean, he just continued to lay this, I think, foundation of faith,
1: yeah.
0: this ability, and I think it's where I began to fall in love with the sacraments, because for me, it was the liturgy and the sacraments. Yeah. That was what was not only unique, but that was grounding. Yeah. So the liturgy, I fell in love with it. I thought it was beautiful. I couldn't understand why everyone else couldn't see the beauty of the liturgy. Not only that it was consistent, but that it was meaningful, and that there was real scriptural ties to the things that we were doing, and that it was grounding. And so then the sacraments were just this, you know, balm of grace. But it wasn't until my own children started to go through First Communion preparation, confirmation preparation. And I'm the mom that does not cry except at sacraments. And I just lose it at sacraments, because the beauty of that moment, I did not realize all the grace that I got when I was married, all those beautiful moments of sacrament. And now that we fast forward to our children receiving them, is incredibly beautiful, and how healing they can be, and how empowering and how just sanctifying that they can be.
1: Yeah.
0: And it almost makes me, I think, mourn for some of my friends who don't know the totality of that, like what it can be. It's almost like when you're in a good marriage, but then it gets really great and you're like, oh, if people only knew. And so I think that's sort of how I look at my faith. I was like, if people only knew, you know, the beauty of this, like, we would have to, like, make the doors bigger, because so many people would be coming in. But it's become such an integral part of our family. And it certainly laid the groundwork when we hit some major obstacles when our 5th baby was born premature. Yeah. So the Catholic Church laid so many foundations of that, so that when the crisis did come, that we defaulted back to what God had been laying the groundwork all along.
1: Right, right. Well, I guess let's talk about those crosses. And I want to make sure to talk a little bit about, I mean, up to this point, sometimes it's in the Catholic Church that people first have or encounter a theology of suffering, you know, of the cross, right? We have it in our image, we have it in our art. From your theological background up to that point, when a Christian suffers, what does it mean?
0: Well, I thought that because we were suffering, like, I had done something wrong. Like, Christianity to me was a life of not suffering. It was a life of abundant joy and zero hardship, and that people that encountered hard things must not be in doing it right.
1: Right.
0: And then when our cross came, and it was our 5th baby being born early, at just, he was 3 pounds at birth. I remember looking at my husband saying, but this doesn't happen

0: to people like us. Like, we go to church, we do the things that God asks us to do, we teach our children, you know, how they're loved by God. And how naive was I, this was 14 years ago, to think that that's the way that Christianity worked. And instead, it's this embracing of suffering, and that not just embracing it because you're supposed to, but embracing it because it unites you with Christ in a deeper way. I used to say that I used to have this very polite relationship with Jesus. It was yes, sir, no, sir. And then I started learning what it meant to have a real relationship with Jesus when our son Luke was born. And that's when I started cussing at Jesus in the closet. And I was like, this is hard, Jesus. Like, I can't believe that you're asking this of me. And he was like, finally, like, you're willing to tell me how you really feel. Mm. Now we can get somewhere. And so while Luke was the wrecking ball to our family and hospitalized, 44 days in the NICU, wow, 15 specialists, 7 surgeries, had a 2 in 10 chance of surviving his first surgery. But I look back at all those things and I'm like, but that was God's invitation. Like, I think we could have gone one of two ways. We were going to go this way, further away, or we were going to be closer to him, but we could not remain in the same place. And my heart's desire was to move closer. And I know you may not appreciate this analogy, but in childbirth, when the contractions come, our instinct is to tighten up and like to fight the contraction. And I had a good friend who's a doula tell me one time, she said, Catherine, when the pain comes, lean into the pain. Mm. She said, because not only does it go away faster, but she said, you have to fight your body's natural instinct to fight, and instead you have to relax into the pain. And I've thought of that so many times, spiritually speaking, like how many times do I tense up and say, I cannot do this, Jesus? And instead he's saying, just lean in to the cross.
1: Yeah.
0: And it transformed our family. We are not the same, thankfully, that we were 14 years ago. And our other children are not the same because of our experience with Luke and the many doors that it opened, the many Catholic doctors that we found just because we had a photo of St. Therese in his room. And he is the person that I think saved our family.
1: Wow.
0: Yeah.
1: Yeah. It's even if you do, you know, have the intellectual knowledge of sort of that theology of suffering, of that picture, it doesn't become real until you experience it.
0: Right.
1: You live through it. Until you walk it with Christ.
0: And this relationship becomes real. It's not this thing that you read about, or it's not just the story that you read in the Bible. Like, it's real. Like, he really did die just for you, for me. Like, mm-hmm. It wasn't for everyone. It was specifically for each individual person.
1: Yeah.
0: Because he desires a relationship with each one of us, not collectively, but just individually, that he says, I want to get to know you. Right. And it didn't become real until we had Luke. And I think the importance of the sacraments became even more important for me, particularly the anointing of the sick, that, you know, we did an emergency baptism. Like, I could see all these moments that I was like, man, it's the sacraments that I desired so deeply. I had the relationship with God. I had the scripture. I had the love of community, like all these things, but it was the totality of that massive affirmation that I looked at my husband and I said, I think we made the right choice here. But you don't know when you're in that moment, and then God continues to give you opportunities to sort of open your eyes. I sometimes say it's sort of like we had a home, and then when I became Catholic, it's like another door that I never knew existed, like another wing of the house was opened up, and it was even more magnificent than what I believed we already had.
1: Yeah.
0: And it's sustained us, but it's also given us a lot of joy and so many beautiful things in our family. I never thought that that one little, oh, I'll be Catholic, would turn into what it's turned into.
1: Yeah. I think sometimes there's such a providence in stories where there are these small decisions that lead to much mm-hmm. bigger fruit that we couldn't have foreseen, because it's a good reminder of that it's all grace. You know, our part is just this little yes.
0: Yeah.
1: And then God opens it up. You know, going back to your analogy, you know, childbirth, you know, it's when we try to hold on tight and mm-hmm. do it ourselves that we actually put an obstacle between ourselves and God's grace. And so it's just the little yeses. Little
0: some of us are slow learners. Some of us keep holding on tight, and Jesus, like, just like let go of the death grip. Like, trust me, I have this, and yeah. He continues to remind us of that. But yes, it's been a hard last 14 years, but it's also been sanctifying. And if I had to go back and say, people often ask, you know, if you could take away Luke's suffering, would you? I said, I mean, yes, of course, I would take away his suffering.
1: Right.
0: But we are this because of that. I would never take away what we became because of this really hard thing, because it was an opportunity for us to really get to know Jesus in an even more fruitful and fulfilling way that I would never have been able to do on my own. He invited suffering into our life, and we willingly took it, even though there were some moments that I was like, Jesus, I don't know what you're doing here. Mm-hmm. But then I look back at the fruits, and I think, thank God we kept saying yes out of just the sheer will of, like, we are not going to give up on this kid. We are not going to give up on our marriage. You know, we're going to do whatever it is that we need to do to get to this place, never knowing really how beautiful and fruitful it was going to be.
1: Right.
0: But it changed us in so many good ways.
1: Yeah.
0: I had to write a book about it. So
1: tell us about the book.
0: Yeah. Yeah. So I'm Texan. So it should have a pronunciation guide in there, but there's an audio book too, if you want to hear that.
1: Oh,
0: but,
1: that's wonderful.
0: Yeah. Live Big, Love Bigger. I really wanted people to see where we were as a family before and then where we were after. And while I wrote it from a family perspective, the priest that wrote the foreword does not have a family. He's a priest. And so I wanted people to see that the lessons are universal. You know, there's one chapter in there about what to say yes to and what to say no to. I call it a hell yes or a no, like make your yeses count for something.
1: Yeah.
0: And Luke's sort of entrance into our life forced us to say, I can't do it all and I'm type A, like I do all the things. And Luke forced me to say, well, you can do all the things, but what's going to suffer? So instead of doing all the things, what do you really need to say yes to in this season right now? And it's helped us decide what activities to do with our kids, you know, what interests to help them pursue, and then what that looks like in our family culture. So we took a big barbecue pilgrimage. We went around the state of Texas. The Texas Monthly Magazine has the top 50 joints. So we loaded up all six of our kids in our minivan and drove 2,000 miles to eat barbecue. It took us 10 months, you know, weekends here, a week there, and we encountered Christ along the way. There's a beautiful basilica in South Texas, so we prayed Stations of the Cross, and then we went and had barbecue with tacos. And so we had this opportunity to inject Jesus into our pilgrimage, but also have some really good barbecue along the way. So that's our family culture, but I think I probably would have never done that had it not been for some of the things that we experienced as a young married couple.
1: Well, I love that theme, you know, this question of what to say yes to. I talk a lot about the cardinal virtues, and the first of the virtues is prudence. And really what that virtue comes down to is this intentionality that oftentimes we just kind of let life happen to us. And even, again, the good things as well as the painful things, and this intentional turning to things to say, no, I'm gonna say yes to this, whether it's this good thing I'm affirming for my family, or yes to the suffering that God is allowing to happen in his wisdom that I don't understand yet. This intentional turning and saying yes to things, that's the beginning. That's what enables the journey to continue.
0: Yeah.
1: Yeah.
0: Well, and sometimes we often think it's a yes or a no between a good thing and a bad thing. But I don't think that's our problem.
1: Right.
0: I think most of us, morally speaking, know what's good for us and what's bad for us. I think where we get into trouble is when we have so many good things and we don't know which one to discern to take us down this path. And I think when you start to invite God into that conversation, that you say, what is it that you want for me? Like, you know my wishes, I'm going to tell them to you, but what is it you desire for me? And which good things should I set to the side for a moment, or maybe forever, and which things should I turn to? And I think oftentimes we rely on ourselves to make that decision instead of inviting God into that conversation. I think that's what Luke really taught us, was there are so many good things that he's asking of you, but what is he asking of you right now, today? And it has helped us, I think, build a family culture where our kids feel comfortable talking to us. Of course, they're teenagers. I got four teenagers right now.
1: Oh, boy.
0: God bless America. But I think that they are teaching me how to be a better mom, because I'm like, should I win this argument or should I just let this go? I think we're gonna stay even and let this go and know that the greater fruit is going to come later.
1: Yeah.
0: And so that ability to really think about what God wants you to say yes to has been really transformative for our family.
1: That's a really wonderful point, this question of choosing the good or the better, right? Because, there's always a million good things we could be doing.
0: Right.
1: You know, but it reminds me of the story of, you know, Martha and Mary, right? She has chosen the better part. It's not that what Martha was, like, she was trying to do good things, certainly. We've all been in that moment where we're just scrambling, trying to do all the good things. But that is that crucial question. But what does God want me to do right now?
0: Yeah.
1: Because it's through that he'll bring about the good. He'll bring about the fruit and the full maturation of the fruit, you know, that I'm just seeing the beginnings of.
0: And I mean, and I have to give a lot of credit to my husband, who I know did not go to church very often in college, but now works for the church and raises money for our diocese. And I look at him as a strong man of faith, but like someone who was well catechized and needed a good Protestant girlfriend to bring him back, you know, on Sundays. But I think the evolution of our faith life as a family has certainly been informed by how much he loves God and how much our children see that in him. And I know that many of those moments that I was doubting, I'm like, I don't know if I can do this. Like, I don't know if what Jesus is asking me is what I can do. And he would look at me and he would say, Catherine, I think we can do it. Like, I think we can do it together. And allowed me the ability to believe in myself, but also to believe in our marriage, that we were going to do this together, that God hadn't brought us together, you know, by happenstance, but really it was intentional how he brought us together. And that I want our children to see that we are a partnership, and he is an amazing man of faith. And I think that I fell in love with the church because he fell in love with it first.
1: Yeah.
0: And I had this great role model in me, you know, to see in him what a good and holy place the Catholic Church could be for our family. And forever indebted to his mom, who is really faithful, and so many people in his family. But I should mention that since I became Catholic, my brother converted, wow, my sister-in-law converted, and both of my parents came into the church.
1: Oh, beautiful.
0: So we joked when my dad passed away 2 years ago, he had more priests at his funeral than years he had been Catholic. So he'd been Catholic 8 years, and 9 priests were at his funeral. And it was such a beautiful full circle moment of my dad, who was sort of reluctant. We never thought ever that he would join the church, and yet he and my mom both came into the church. And it's a really beautiful thing that we got to share. And so as talking about sacraments and how the intentionality of like a mass, I have never felt more loved in the last week of his life as we introduced those sacraments to my dad. And certainly as we sent him off to his heavenly reward at his funeral, I was moved by his funeral mass. And many people that were not, so you have to remember, like, our families of origin were not Catholic at all. And so many of our family and friends came to us and said, what a testament to the faith. Like, they were so touched by the beauty of the liturgy.
1: Wow.
0: So it was my dad's sort of parting gift, you know. So I look at all those moments and I think, man, God really did see the stair step of how that was going to build, and allowed us to fully enter into the suffering, but also allowed us to fully see the joy and the grace.
1: That's so beautiful. You mentioned earlier that you'd come back around to get to know Mary in a way that you hadn't before. Talk about that a little bit.
0: I was hoping you weren't I'm glad that you asked. Yeah, so I did this deep dive on Mary. I was really curious as to why so many Catholics were so enamored with her. Like, I knew she was in the nativity scene. One of my favorite scriptures is the Visitation, when Mary goes to visit Elizabeth.
1: Yeah.
0: But I think I was worried, like, if I started to turn my attention to Mary, was I turning it away from Christ, from God? And a couple of years ago, I got to go to Lourdes. I'd been to Fatima before, and while Fatima was a beautiful place to be, it wasn't really a big moment of encounter for me. So I had low expectations going to Lourdes. And when I got there, that's when things started to shift for me. Not so much that I fell more in love with Mary, but that I could see how much she loved her son. Mm. And I think after having a boy, our little boy who was in the NICU, to know how deeply I wanted him to be healed brought me a new perspective on her. And so it's sort of been, she is very patient, praise the Lord, that she's allowed me to sort of get to know her in a different way. I think Lourdes was a big breakthrough for me. Just the peacefulness that's there. It's a really stunning place just to look around, but it's the peace, it's the intangible peace. And I was fresh off losing my dad, and I think my heart was open to saying, like, I'm sure there's some healing and some solace that needs to happen, and she delivered. So not long after that, I did a 3-day special on SiriusXM. I did about Mary, like really diving into what are apparitions, what does a consecration mean, and really was introduced to some amazing people, I think, who opened my eyes to what a relationship with her might look like. And I had a priest remind me, he said, Catherine, you can't love Mary too much. He said, because when you love her, you inherently, what does she always do? She always turns your gaze, your desire to get to know Jesus better. She is always, you know, pointing to her son. And so I think hearing it said that way allowed me to maybe see her in a little bit different way. And also this kindred spirit of, like, there's another woman who understands what it's like to give birth, you know, to see people suffer and not be able to do anything but to love them. And so I'm working on it. I do like her. I'm not necessarily like on the super big fan bus yet, but I do have this appreciation for the sacrifices that she made,
1: yeah.
0: and this really exceptional love, this gentle push, like, now is your time to do your first public ministry and have your first miracle at Cana. Like, I see this gentle nudge, and I see it with my kids as they're getting older. I'm starting to find myself identifying more and more with her the older that I get.
1: Yeah. Well, it's part of that ongoing journey. Again, so many aspects of your journey were just, you know, these little yeses to God that he keeps opening us up more to his plan, his design. He created our universe, and he chooses to work through people, to work through events, and sometimes in ways that we're just not ready for. And so it's always a journey just to be open to more. Okay, God, reveal to me a little bit more of how you do things.
0: Right.
1: You know, how you choose to reveal grace, how you choose to minister to me. Yeah.
0: Now he keeps giving us opportunities to do that.
1: Yeah.
0: And I keep thinking, like, just when you think you have it figured out, right, another wing to the house opens up.
1: Yes.
0: Another area that you hadn't thought that was possible. And I think that's what I've seen in her. It's what I've seen with each one of our children, our opportunities for sanctification, I call them. But I wouldn't be the Catholic that I am today had it not been for my husband and our six children and that whole journey to get to that point. And really grateful that this naive 21-year-old who just fell in love with this really good-looking guy and thought, that church sounds fun, I think, I'm so grateful that God sent that really handsome man into my life because it changed the trajectory of our family.
1: That's wonderful. We have just about 2 minutes left. So if you would take a moment and just speak to someone who has come from a background that you came from, again, different theological traditions, experiences of people and communities that love Jesus, and maybe is curious about the Catholic Church. Maybe they've met a Catholic and they're intrigued. What's a word of encouragement you can give to them?
0: I mean, I'd say to them, don't be afraid to ask the questions, but also don't be afraid to really commit, even if you don't have all the things resolved. I think sometimes we think that we must be at peace with every teaching, with everything that we do in the church. And instead, I think God is saying, like, let's get these few things right. Like, do you love the Eucharist? Which I always did, by the way. That was never a sticking point for me. Let's start there and then just ask. Don't be afraid to ask the questions, because I think it's through our curiosity is what keeps us falling in love with Jesus. Like, curiosity is something that I think is sometimes not elevated to the place that it should be. It's like, we want people to be curious, because when you're curious, you're open. So I think that I would just encourage them to continue to ask the questions, but also don't be afraid to just dive in. Like, if it's a relationship where God wants you to draw closer to him, you should do it. Don't be afraid to leave yourself vulnerable because you're afraid of what might happen. Instead, be excited about what God is asking of you.
1: Amen.
0: I think it can be really beautiful.
1: Yeah, if we trust God and we really believe that he is all good, all knowing, all powerful, then we know that if we trust him and we just take one step forward, he'll direct us.
0: Yeah.
1: He'll guide our paths. Sometimes we find in our hearts that, oh, maybe I don't really believe God is as big as I thought I did because I'm worried that I'm going to make a wrong step and mess up his plan. Can't mess up God's plan.
0: You can try, and trust me, I've tried, but he's bigger than that. Thankfully, he's bigger than our mistakes. But I think it was the single best decision that God allowed me to make. And I am deeply grateful for where we are today and where I was all those years ago and for everything in between.
1: Amen. Well, God is good. Thank you so much, Catherine, for sharing your story. And again, I encourage people to check out your book, Live Big, Love Bigger, Getting Real with Barbecue, Sweet Tea, and a Whole Lot of Jesus. And they can find information about that at www.catherinewhitaker.net. Thanks again, Catherine.
0: Thank you.
1: And thank you for joining us for this episode of the Journey Home program. 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
9: In an election season, it's good to remember that the Lord is King over all the earth, no matter who wins or loses at the polls. History will reveal God's power, justice, and His providential love for His people, and all who do rule will be judged by Him. Find out more next on Breaking the Bread. The Lord is King over all the earth, as we sing in this Sunday's responsorial psalm. Governments rise and fall by His permission, with no authority but that given from above. In effect, God says to every ruler what He tells King Cyrus in this Sunday's first reading, "I have called you, though you knew me not." The Lord raised up Cyrus to restore Israel from exile and to rebuild Jerusalem. Throughout salvation history, God uses foreign rulers for the sake of His chosen people. Pharaoh's heart was hardened in Egypt to reveal God's power. Invading armies were used to punish Israel for its sins. The Roman occupation during Jesus' time was, in a similar way, a judgment on Israel's infidelity. Jesus' famous words in this Sunday's gospel, "Repay to Caesar," are a pointed reminder of this, and they call us, too, to keep our allegiances straight. The Lord alone is our King. His kingdom is not of this world, but it begins here in His church, which tells of His glory among all the nations. We are citizens of heaven, and we are called to be a light to the world, working in faith, laboring in love, and enduring in hope, as this Sunday's epistle counsels. We owe the government a concern for the common good and obedience to laws, unless they conflict with God's commandments as interpreted by the church. But we owe God everything. The coin bears Caesar's image, but we bear God's own image. We owe Him our very lives, all of our heart, mind, soul, and strength, offered as a living sacrifice of love. We should pray for our leaders, that like Cyrus, they'll do God's will, until from the rising of the sun to its setting, all humankind knows that Jesus is the Lord. This is Scott Hahn for Breaking the Bread.
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11: 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Pope Leo goes viral for denouncing so-called AI art. Catholic artists react to his comments. And the Pentagon plans to live stream an execution. Catholic leaders respond to this shocking announcement.
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13: Hi, this is Sister Deirdre Byrne. The month of October is dedicated to the Most Holy Rosary. And let us pray. In the name of the Father, Son, Holy Spirit, Amen. Hail Mary, full of grace, the Lord is with thee. Blessed art thou amongst women, and blessed is the fruit of thy womb, Jesus. Holy Mary, Mother of God, pray for us sinners now and at the hour of our death. Amen. In the name of the Father, Son, Holy Spirit, Amen.
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1: The most glorious work of all, to praise God in his kingdom.
0: Moved by the Spirit.
1: One who lives in love lives in God. And God lives in him.
2: What a wonderful thing is our church. This whole network is built on trust. The essence of evangelization is to tell everybody Jesus loves you. We are all called to be great saints. Don't miss the opportunity. Well, we got one great crowd of family here this evening, and I'm real happy over that. I'm happy to see them. I can always shake hands with them because it's in the back, but I send my heart over there, okay? And all over here. I have a little something for you that people have been asking for, and they say, isn't there a simple little catechism? Yeah, we got it right here. And it's, I don't know, where is she? I don't know how much it is. Now, isn't that a funny thing, huh? Well, it looks like $2. I could be deceiving, though. I tell you what we'll do, just to settle the whole thing. It doesn't even have a price in here. Anyway, send what you want. That might be better, wouldn't it? Huh? Okay, but this is a very simple catechism, and all it does is, says here $1.50.

Must be what we paid for it, because I don't know. I just want you to have it. All joking aside, it's question and answer. Remember the old Baltimore? Well, it isn't the Baltimore Catechism, but it's very similar. I think it's one of those things you can keep in your pocket or your purse for the people who ask questions, but you don't know the answer. See? And you can just zip through here and find any answer that you need, all in this little book. So what is it? It says $1.50. Can't be. $2 may make it. Why don't we settle for 2.5? A little bit for me and a lot for you. Does it say something here? No. But that's okay. It's worth it, whatever you send. You need this catechism in your hand, in your pocket. So when somebody says, hey, why do Catholics believe this? You say, oh, wait a minute. I got it right here. So you remember that, huh? Now, today is the Feast of Our Lady of Sorrows. And I would like very much to point out to you the sorrows of Our Lady. First of all, I don't think we know them. And secondly, I think that's one of the reasons so many of you have problems with Our Lady. You don't understand why you should love her. Why? Isn't it enough I love Jesus? Of course. But Mary brings you to Jesus. And she increases the beauty of your soul. So when you present yourself to Jesus, you know, she's like, and if you had a fiancé, okay? And you didn't really have a nice dress to wear. And what would happen? How would you feel if the fiancé's mother, or just maybe not a fiancé, just your boyfriend, if his mother said, hey, look, you come over and I'll give you a beautiful dress to wear. Well, what would you think of her, huh? What would you think of somebody like that? Well, you would love her because she got you ready. She gave you a beautiful dress to wear. Well, that's what Our Lady does. See? She helps to clothe your soul so it looks more beautiful when you present yourself to Jesus. Isn't that simple? Huh? I would like to bring out, one of the sisters typed it for me so I wouldn't have to roam through the Bible to find all these things. But the seven sorrows, the first is from St. Luke, if you want to write it down, the second chapter, 34th verse. And it says, and Simeon blessed them and said to Mary, the child's mother, behold, I would like you women to put yourself in this position at your son's baptism. You got that, huh? Your son is being baptized, and the priest looks at you and says this, behold, this child is set for the fall and the rising of many in Israel, and for a sign that is spoken against, a sign of contradiction, and a sword will pierce through your own soul, that the thoughts of many may be revealed. See? How would you feel as a mother if the priest that you baptizing your baby said something like this to you, huh? How would you feel like that? This child is set for the fall and rise of many. What does that mean? It means that you're either going to believe in Jesus or you're not. And you look in the life of Jesus, the Pharisees never believed in him, did all they could to kill him, and they finally did. But Our Lady had to hear that this child would be a sign of contradiction. And a sword would pierce her own soul. Well, let's see if that's what happened, huh? In St. Matthew, the second chapter, 13th verse, it says, now when they had departed, an angel of the Lord appeared to Joseph in a dream
and said, "Rise and take the child and his mother and flee into Egypt and remain there till I tell you. For Herod is in search of the child to destroy him." How would you feel? How can you hate a woman called the mother of God, because she is, when she's gone through all of this? Oh, we're not through. Our Lady suffered for you and for me. How would you think if you were born, say, in New York, okay? And suddenly an angel appeared to your husband and said, "Take this child and go to Chile, South America." What would you say? You'd say, "Hey, wait a minute, what are you talking about? I'm going to follow a dream. Are you nuts?" I don't know many women would have just taken up and gone. Just left. With what? Nothing. In a country they didn't know, they were not popular. And where would he go? How would he make a living? And what language would he speak? I'm sure the Israelites were not popular in Egypt. For whatever reason. Now, to put yourself in the scriptures, before you criticize our sweet mother, put yourself there. What would you have done for you? Our Lady was the perfect disciple of Jesus. First, she's told that this child is a sign of contradiction and would be responsible for people being separated. And now she has to run into Egypt. How can you not love such a woman? Well, then the third sorrow was Luke 2:43-49. And it says here, when the feast ended, they were returning, and the boy Jesus stayed behind in Jerusalem. How many of you have lost your children and just didn't know where they were? Little children, 10 maybe, 10 years old, 11, 12. Well, here's what happened to Our Lady. And his parents, supposing him to be in the company of the other, sought him among their kinsfolk and couldn't find him. Can you imagine, as a woman and a man, a father, that you're responsible before the eternal word, before the Father himself, for protecting his son? And all of a sudden, you're going for a stop, and he's nowhere around. They look everywhere. And Joseph would say, "I thought he was with you." And Mary said, I thought I saw him with you." Now they got to go back. And for 3 days, they looked and looked and looked. Can you imagine the agony? You know, every so often we get these little notices with pictures of the most beautiful children. Beautiful children, and they're gone. And the parents don't have the slightest idea where they are. Not the slightest. Now, if you're one of those parents, you know what Our Lady went through, huh? Do they keep looking? They don't sleep. They don't eat. They have one thing in mind. Where is Jesus? And haven't you and I felt that way sometime, huh? When we pray and we don't feel the Lord's presence, we think maybe he's angry with us and he went on a vacation somewhere. No. Now you can put yourself in Our Lady's shoes. Well, they found him in the temple, sitting among the teachers, listening to them and asking them questions. They were amazed at his answers. And when they saw him, they were astonished. And his mother said, "Son, why have you treated us so?" Oh, haven't you said that, huh, to our Lord? Haven't you said, I've heard people say this 100 times, "I go to church every Sunday. I tithe. I'm the first one to put something in that basket. And all this happens to me."
Lord, why don't you love me anymore? Why'd you do this to me? Well, she said, behold, your father and I have been looking for you anxiously. You know, I can see where you'd lose a son or daughter, but what would happen if you were assigned by the Eternal Father to bear his son and then to keep him safe? You can't imagine the agony. You can't. And he said to her, how is it you sought me? Did you not know I must be about my father's business? You say, well, that doesn't relate to me. Oh, does it? How many of you have sons and daughters that want to be religious? They really feel called by God. And what do you say to them? Why do you want to waste your life? Oh, you're kidding. You got to be kidding. You can waste your life serving God. Oh, come on. And our Lord would say to you, why do you ask? Am I not God, King of all? Have I not the right to ask your daughter or your son to be a priest or religious? And you say, ah, those priests and religious are all nuts. Look at them today. It doesn't matter what they do today. There are thousands of good priests and religious, there are hundreds of them. It's not for you to judge what your son or daughter will be. It's not your duty to do that. How many lost vocations? You know, I had a woman come to me, she was in tears, and she said, and I hope I never hear it again. She said, I could handle my son when he's on drugs. I could handle him when he was running around with every woman in this village. But now he's going to be a priest. I said, well, aren't you happy? I can't handle a priest in my family. It's a waste of mind and soul and time. I said, oh, you would rather him be a drug addict? She said, yes. Ugh. How do you talk to somebody like that? You'd rather your son be a drug addict than give his life to God? And have every opportunity to become a saint? We're not thinking right. Well, the fourth sorrow of Our Lady was, and there followed him a great multitude of people, and the women bewailed him. You know, you cannot imagine, if you're a mother, you can. Your son is being dragged, he's been wounded, he's been horribly beaten, and you can't help him. You don't have the strength to carry his cross. You don't have any water to give him. He falls 2 or 3 times. One of the worst pains is not being able to help someone that's suffering, especially someone you love. It has to be the most frustrating thing. This was his father's business, you see. And our Lord was reminding our sweet mother that he has to be about his father's business, even when it hurt her and Joseph. And how hurt she was here. Oh, you don't know, huh? The fifth sorrow of our sweet mother is standing by the cross. And you know what's so awesome about this? She stood there. She stood. She didn't faint. She didn't run away. She stood. Only a strong woman can stand under that kind of torment. She didn't want to miss one pain.
one sorrow of her son. She was going to stay there. That was his father's business. And she was going to stay with him. She was not going to move. Every blow, every ache, every pain, every terrible, terrible, terrible, terrible thirst. She felt it all. And no loving mother would not feel it all. See, that. She didn't say to anybody, tell me when it's over. She didn't want to put him out of his agony. She didn't want to pull a plug. Today we have false compassion. But Our Lady didn't have false compassion. She had real compassion for Jesus. She knew every pain, every humiliation, every insult. And who did he save on the cross? A thief. Beneath the cross, for 33 years of being on this earth, he had one friend, John. He had his mother. He had an ex-prostitute and a thief. Batting average, not too good. But his humiliation and her humiliation was to the very end. According to the world, that's why I don't believe the world. The world lies. The world lies to you. To the very end, she stayed with her son. She knew the father's will, and she was going to suffer with her son. They would both of them, offer their sufferings to the Father for your sins and my sins. I don't know about you. I'm grateful. I'm grateful. I was 18 before I knew Jesus. What a waste of life, huh? But maybe it wasn't. Maybe it wasn't. My dear Lord permitted it, I'm sure, so that I would know pain, suffering, humiliation, and all the rest that comes with the poor, the hungry, the destitute, those in despair. Our Lady and Our Lord didn't have to do that. They didn't have to, but they did for you, for me. And that's why we must love them in return. We don't do much for them. It's a sorrow, huh? The fifth sorrow. Jesus saw his mother. You know, there's nothing more heartrending than someone you love is dying and you suddenly see them face to face, eye to eye. You know they're dying. You want to hear that last word. You want to tell them all the things you thought of but couldn't. You want to say so much, but you're like tongue-tied. But he looks at his mother, and what's he say? He saw his disciple that he loved. But he says, speaks first to his mother. And he says, woman, behold your son. I want to explain that a little bit. Do you remember what the Father said to Adam and Eve in the book Genesis? He told the serpent, I will put enmity between thee and the woman. Our Lord always called Mary the woman. He's trying to tell us something. This is the woman.
that he promised would crush the head of Satan. There was no reason for him to say, woman, behold your son. To the very last, he's teaching us something. Woman. The Lord gave me a book years ago. You can have it if you want. Called The Promised Woman. And this woman was given a new son. Now, all of you that think Mary had other children, come on. It would be a first-class insult that if Jesus had brothers, that she would say, this man here that you love is your son. Hey, come on. You either don't know Jewish history. How can you say that? Would the Son of God, the Holy One, commit that insult? No, you're not thinking straight. There was only one son of Mary, and that was the Son of God. And so he had no one to give her to. He said, woman, behold your son. And then he looked at John and he said, behold your mother. Oh, now, you see, we have to acknowledge, whether you like it or not, Mary is your mother. All of you that are such fundamentalists when it comes to the scriptures, try this one and don't talk yourself out of it. She is your mother, given to you by Jesus on the cross. That had to be a heartache, you know? There's no substitute for Jesus. And John was called Son of Thunder. I always liked John because maybe he was a little bit Italian, you know. He had a temper. Temper. Lord, should we call down fire from heaven and swallow up this town? What made he think he had the power to do that? You know what I said? Well, you don't know what you're talking about. I would have said a few more words. But this is what Mary has left. I'm sure John was holy. I'm sure John was a loving young man. I'm sure he was a loving son to her. But he was not Jesus. So Mary, he had to give up everything for you. Why don't you love her? Huh? Why do you hate her so much, huh? Why some of you falling away Catholics or falling away religious, huh? You speak so terribly about your mother. Why you do that? Jesus gave her to you. It wasn't something she made up. And believe me, we're no substitutes. But she loves us because you and I are given to her by her son. The sixth sorrow was again from St. John, the 19th chapter. Since it was a day of preparation in order to prevent the bodies from remaining on the cross, Pilate asked that their legs be broken. You know why they did that, huh? Well, on the cross they used to suffocate. Those of you who have asthma will understand what I'm saying. Because you can only breathe in. You can't breathe out. And our dear Lord, with the other, they had to press on that wood and lift themselves up. But they could stand the pain, you see. And then they just to get a breath, just a tiny breath. And then they'd fall back down again. Well, when they broke their legs, they couldn't come up. So then they'd suffocate. Men are so cruel, huh? So cruel. But you see, our Lord had been crowned with thorns and scourged so badly that
There's no way he could have lived. And no way he could have spoken on the cross. Because here's what happened. The soldiers came and broke the legs of the first, and the other who had been crucified with him, when they came to Jesus, he was already dead. They were surprised. So they didn't break his legs. But wouldn't you think they'd leave him alone? Wouldn't you think they'd leave him alone? No. One of the soldiers pierced his side with a spear. Can you imagine how Mary felt? You got a pretty hard heart if you don't know. How could she? You know what's happened? It said, at once there came out a little blood and water. Now just think, our dear Lord lost every ounce of blood and water. Now when he died and he commended himself to the Father and the loud voice said, "It is finished," he had a loud voice. Now, how can you have a loud voice when there's only a tiny few drops of water, few drops of blood left? You can't. You can't. So our dear Lord was upheld by the power of the Spirit, by a special gift from God to speak in a loud voice, "Father, forgive them. They don't know what they do."

how our dear Lord used his power just to tell you how much he loves you, give you his mother. But she's the one that had to suffer the last pain. The last pain. She also had her heart pierced. Nobody walked up to her with a sword or a lance. Don't tell me, though, when she saw that soldier coming with a large lance, a spear. They were very long and very sharp. Can't you imagine her heart and her body shaking, shuddering? And then he throws that lance in her son's heart. He's already dead. What did he do that he had to go through this? Huh? Well, you know, we're very cold people, huh? We have some sympathy and compassion for adulterers. For people who are so lustful, it boggles your mind. Oh, we have compassion on them. But none for the Son of God and his mother. Aren't we strange people? Aren't we mixed up? The seventh sorrow, and this is awesome to me. You know why? I like, at least I try to have trust in God and his providence. But you realize that Mary was so dependent upon the Father. She knew he was dying. She knew his fate. She was told by Simeon. She was very versed in the scriptures. And Jesus spent 30 years educating his mother. She knew. She never bought a tomb. She never said, Jesus, you know, you're going to die. Don't you think we need to buy a cave or a tomb? No, not her. The Lord would provide. There he was, with a big spear in his chest. Nobody around. All the apostles left, and the soldiers were gone. They did their dirty work, and there was her, Mary Magdalene, and one man, John. And maybe in the distance, she saw one or two coming up. She had the one to take him down in the worst way, the worst. Well, the scripture says that Joseph of Arimathea, man of the council, took courage. He went to Pilate and asked for the body. And Pilate wondered if he were already dead. And summoning the centurion, he asked whether he was already dead. And they said, yes, he's dead. So then he granted the body to Joseph. Well, he brought a linen shroud, and taking him down, wrapped him in a linen shroud. Now, see, Our Lady didn't even have the shroud. You know, before you criticize Our Lady, ask yourself if you got the same trust she had.

0: you know, our dear Indian friends, that you shouldn't criticize anybody until you walk in his moccasins. They got some pretty good sayings, you know. We ought to listen to them. And so he wrapped him in a linen shroud and laid him in a tomb out of rock, and then laid a big rock in front of it. Would you have wanted to go home then? Would you have not stayed? No, the law said you had to leave. She was a disciple to the end. That's why today we celebrate her sorrows. And I love Our Lady. That's where I got my vocation. I was telling Alice the other day, you know, that's when I really found Jesus. And I knew, finally, at about 18, 19, that Jesus loved me. First of all, there was a personal God. I didn't know that. I knew the catechism. Believe me, I could recite this little thing cover to cover. In fact, when Sister would ask me a question, I repeat the question and the answer. And I'd stand there waiting for more. But you know, I still didn't know Jesus. I knew a lot about him. But I didn't know he loved me. I bet you don't know either. I think you know he loves everybody. You're kind of a little grain of sand, is he short? No, no. I knew for the first time he loved me. And so every night when I come home from work, instead of going straight home, I would go to my parish church and I'd make Stations of the Cross. And then I go before Our Lady of Sorrows statue on the altar, side altar, and I do my thanksgiving and my indulgence prayers for our Holy Father. And one night I looked up at Our Lady of Sorrows. I knew I had a vocation. I knew it. I knew it in here, and I knew it here. I walked all the way home, 3 miles, thinking about it. And I remember saying to her, "Sweet Mother, I know how I'll go. I don't know how I'll get away, but I'll go. So please, tonight I hope everybody listening here and everywhere else get a new love, a new hope, and new joy for your mother, for my mother, for God's mother." And we have a call. Hello?
1: Hello.
0: Hey, where are you from?
1: Hi, Mother. I'm from Philadelphia. My name is Donna.
0: We got people here from Philadelphia.
1: Yay.
0: Yay.
1: I just wanted to let you know that I pray the Seven Sorrows devotion every single day.
0: Wonderful.
1: I make rosaries, and I say the rosary every day.
0: Thank you, Jesus.
1: And if it wasn't for the Blessed Virgin Mary, I wouldn't be here. I really wouldn't. Mm-hmm. She has got me through a lot, especially with my mother. So I am so happy that you're letting everyone know about her sorrows and the devotion, because I think it's great that everyone should know about it and pray the seven devotions, sorrows.
0: There's a rosary, for the sake of those listening, there's a seven sorrow rosary that has all, that you say prayers over all of these sorrows. And it'd be good, even if you don't know them, you could read them in the scriptures. All these are in scripture. But I think you need to just say thank you, sweet mother, for all you suffered for me. You cannot have a son that's son of God and not have intense pain. You can't. We have a new call. Hello?
2: Hi, Mother.
0: Hello. Where are you from?
2: And I'm calling from Maryland.
0: Mm-hmm.
2: And I was watching last month some brothers and some nuns take their vows of poverty, chastity, and obedience. And I was wondering, when you take a vow of poverty, how can you help the poor if you make your own selves poor? And I just wanted you to explain the vows and how taking your vows brings others to Jesus.
0: The vow is not a vow to make yourself poor. The vow is to depend upon God's providence. To be poor also in spirit. To be poor in heart. To be poor in mind. To have first things first. To know the one thing necessary in your life. If I give up the whole, if I had the whole world, but I didn't have God, what would it mean, huh? What would it matter? You see, if I gave all my have to the poor and have no love, no hope, why would it matter? It would matter nothing. So we don't take a vow. We, myself and my sisters, take what's known as a solemn vow. We can never own anything. You say, well, it looks to me like you got quite a bit down there. I know what you're thinking. No, it doesn't belong to us. I work here, but I don't even get a salary. In fact, I beg money for the network. But working without a salary is my duty. I'm a nun. God takes care of me. People take care of us. They're inspired by God. Money-wise, we live off the gift shop. Small little place. And it keeps the nuns going. See? So we don't own this massive, awesome, wonderful network. I found the Lord allowed me to found it. We try to keep it going. The sisters open all your mail. They listen to your problems. Every letter is opened by a nun, and every letter is prayed over for you. And we do that because I want consecrated hands handling the mail. So they open it, pray for you. They don't get salary either, see? So poverty is that dependence. We promise to depend upon the Lord. When He's generous, we're grateful, and when He's not, we endure. That's our life. See? It's not a matter. When our brothers took those vows, they don't own anything. Now, men that take a poverty or take a perpetual vow, sisters who teach and nurse take perpetual vows. We take solemn vows. What does that mean? That means if I had a relative that died and left me some money, I don't even see it going by. You know, the other day, Sister Fidelis took her first vows, you know? And so she came up with an envelope, and it had, I think it was $25 in it, see? And I took it out, and I counted it, and I gave her the envelope. I said, now you thank this wonderful woman that gave you $25. And she looked at me and she looked at the money and she went, yeah. But see, next time she won't take it as such a shock. See? But she's generous. She'll do it next time. She'll give me the money and the envelope. But she only gets back the envelope. That is not true with a perpetual vow. They may possess, but they have to ask permission to get rid of it. See, our sisters don't even possess. When I was a young sister, we would say, "Our book. This is our Bible." It was really mine, but we never said that. We said our. One time, I went to the dentist. And I said, we have such a bad toothache right here.

I'll never forget his face. He looked at me and he said, "How many are there?" And I looked at him, I thought, "What are you talking about?" I said, "What'd you say?" He said, "We have a toothache here. How many are here?" I said, "Oh, just me." He said, "I don't understand." Oh, I'm sorry. I should have said, "I have a toothache." And it got us in trouble a lot, you know? So anyway, but that was a constant reminder that I don't own anything, you see. This is our Bible. And if a sister would say to me, "Can I have it?" then I would have to say, "Yeah, here." So that's not always easy, you see. Always easy. You know, my little thing for myself is, I think if I don't know I have it, then you can have it. How many times do you, I bet go home, when you come home, you look and just pick out a drawer in your chest of drawers. I make a bet you don't know what's in there. And if somebody asked you for it, you say, "Oh no, I need that." I make a bet. You don't have the slightest idea what you have until somebody wants it. And my theory is, if you don't know you have it, you don't need it. You don't know. Oh, listen, a nice little meditation for you is, think of yourself dying. Now they're all crying, and they're, be sure they buy you a nice casket, and they bury you. Then they start going through this chest of drawers. What do you want? I don't know. Don't look like it's worth much. What do I do with it? Isn't that the truth, huh? And now if you were there, you'd be having a fit. That's my favorite medal. Where is it going? I can just imagine somebody halfway to purgatory stopping while you rummage through their chest of drawers. Can't you imagine, huh? Now look what they're giving away, my favorite statue. Oh God, they're gonna find the money I hid in the... I mean, it's funny. So why you hang on now, huh? Why are we so possessed by things that they're going to go? You know, our Lord Dad said, "What are you doing? You're building big barns? Who are they going to when you go? Seek first the kingdom of heaven. And all these other things will be added to you." See? Death is a real meditation for those that are left. Then you read the will. Oh, what a disappointment, huh? That old stinge pot didn't leave me a thing. You were hugging her before she died. Giving her all these kisses. Wondering how much she left you. We're not sincere. See, we don't know what honesty is anymore. And we're just funny. We live in such corruption today, such corruption. We have misguided compassion. Oh, the poor man. What do you mean, the poor man? He offended God above the nth degree. Say, well, we're all weak. Misguided compassion stinks. It does. Like the woman who called me, I know I'm going to forget it, and I've told you about it. She's boo-hooing around. Why? I said, what's the matter? Will you tell me? Oh, she said, my husband and her, his mistress, they live with me. And I said, what? I said, repeat that. She says, my husband and his mistress, they live with me. I,
Are you nuts? Well, where are they going to go? I can tell you where they're going to go. I can tell you real fast where they're going to go. And you're gone with them. She cried, oh, they don't have a place to go. I said, why don't you just throw them out? But where will they go? Oh, I said, I don't care. And you shouldn't care. Now get rid of one of them or get rid of both of them. But get rid of them. She said, it's false compassion. Okay? Because their sin doesn't bother you. See, that's what's so bad today. Abortion doesn't bother us anymore. See, even partial birth abortion doesn't bother us anymore. A person steals, a person commits adultery, nobody cares. It's life. All right. A lot of people down there thought the same way. It's life. It's not through life where it's so hot. An everlasting fire. See? I think we ought to pray for our nation. It's so degraded. And women have never been at this low ebb in their whole history of the world. Women today are considered tools of pleasure. That's all. And a nation that manifests to the entire world, to heaven, to God, and to angels, and to the earth, that morality no longer exists. It's a matter of pleasure. Well, when you look at Our Lady and our sweet Jesus, what they had to suffer to open the gates of heaven and give you divine indwelling and the sacraments and the Eucharist. And then you tell me, this is normal. No, it's a pit of hell. And you're seeing hell all over today, everywhere. Pray. Pray for the salvation of this country and the salvation of the world. And you can trust Jesus and Mary. Bye now.

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5: This is Saints and Holy People. 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

0: Church. She is patron saint of headache sufferers and Spanish Catholic writers. Born on March 28th in 1515, she died on October the 4th in 1582. Saint Teresa was declared a saint by Pope Gregory the 15th on March the 12th, 1622. 2 years after Saint Teresa was born, the Protestant Reformation began on mainland Europe. She would become instrumental in Spain for the reform of the Carmelite order as a foundress alongside Saint John of the Cross, establishing her first convent, named after Saint Joseph, in thanksgiving for his patronage to the mission she was called to. One of her most famous spiritual works is called the Interior Castle. In particular, she brought a focus to the humanity of Jesus Christ in her spiritual life. Prayer of Saint Teresa of Avila. Let nothing disturb you. Let nothing frighten you. All things are passing away. God never changes. Patience obtains all things. Whoever has God lacks nothing. God alone suffices. You have been listening to Saints and Holy People from our studio in Walsingham. God bless you and goodbye.
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2: In the Gospel for this Sunday, we read the famous phrase from Jesus, "Repay to Caesar what belongs to Caesar, and to God what belongs to God." This comes as a response to the Herodians and Pharisees who asked Jesus whether or not it is lawful to pay the census tax to Caesar. But its meaning goes quite deeper than that. At first glance, it appears that Jesus is distinguishing the two kingdoms, that which belongs to God and that which belongs to the civil realm. And so indeed he is. But he distinguishes these two realms not in order to separate them, but in order to show that the two of them need to work together. And this is a key point for all of us. Many Christians today separate the two, saying that my heart and my emotions belong to God, but my real thinking and my practical actions are influenced only by the secular world. But remember that when you have that attitude, you're depriving the secular world, your job, your social interactions with your friends, your culture, from the light and the power of your faith. How much different would it be for Christians instead to say, I'm going to bring the kingdom of God there where I live, into the very fabric of my relationships and my secular living. When we do that, we become true missionaries, and we open the life of the mundane to the beautiful vistas of eternal life. And at the same time, if we overly separate these two kingdoms, we'll leave our faith inactive and treat the powerful truths of our faith as if they had no real consequence for the world. And herein lies the genius of God. He invites his followers to be truly active, to bless the secular world with the benefits of religion, and to keep their faith alive by putting it into practice.
1: For more information, go to www.stjohnleadershipnetwork.org.
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4: 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Women of Grace, for such a time as this. 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
5: Well, good morning, everyone, and welcome to Women of Grace Live. I am Johnette Williams. Very happy to be with you today. I certainly am. It is Wednesday. You know what Wednesday is. It is Sue Brinkman Day. It's Wacky Wednesday here, and we bring Sue Brinkman in, and we talk about the weird and the wacky and all the strange things that we see happening out there in our world today. Very important for us to stay abreast of these things because they can be very tricky, and they're meant to be tricky, really and truly, because, you know, they come from the pit of hell.

0: And we know who reigns there, and that's the evil one. And how does he work? He works through beguiling means, right? Tricky means, means to get us tripped up so that we think that good is bad and bad is good and dark is light and light is dark. So he seeks to convolute the way in which we see the world. And so on this program, what we try to do is to point all of that out to you on Wednesdays so that we don't find ourselves in his snare. And he lays those snares for us in so many ways. So we're going to talk about some very important things today, some new ways, some old ways that he continues to try to lure us away from the revealed truth of sacred scripture and the teachings of the church. So I'm inviting you to get your questions ready right now. We'll get right out to our phone lines in a little bit here and take those questions. I'm going to give you that number, but I also want you to know that this is the same number that you use to text your messages to us, right? Very easy breezy, all one. You know, what do we say? It's one big old happy package. 833-288-EWTN. That's 833-288-3986. Again, that's 833-288-EWTN, 833-288-3986. That is the way that you can join us live here on Women of Grace Live, where we do love having that holy conversation with you. Want to tell you that today is the feast of Pope St. Callistus I. He died in 222. That was a long time ago, right? But he's a very interesting one. He's a very interesting saint. I wanted to say an interesting character. Maybe he was a character. I don't know. But he is the patron saint of cemetery workers and grave diggers. And those are professions we don't often think a lot about. But there are men and women out there who are taking care of business in that way and helping us in our time of bereavement and time of need by making preparation for us to lay our loved ones to rest. And they have St. Callistus as their patron saint. And I think that that is kind of fascinating. And I also think that we should ask St. Callistus for his intercession for a very important reason. And that is because we are approaching Halloween. And we know that very unfortunately, cemeteries can become a victim to some of the very ill-intended activities. And may I say, really, you know, defiling activities that take place on cemeteries throughout the country at this time. So Pope St. Callistus, now saint, is one who can certainly indeed help us to through his intercession to maintain that kind of sanctity of ground that we want a cemetery to be and to represent. And, you know, that's another thing. You know, not all of the property on a cemetery is blessed. The cemetery portions that are blessed are those that are blessed through our Catholic Church when we lay our loved ones to rest. And there's a beautiful rite that goes on there at graveside, and it sanctifies that ground. It makes that ground holy to receive our loved ones. And, you know, I'll tell you, these are just some of the great, great reasons why it's so good to be Catholic. We have a great understanding, I think, of the way in which the human person, created in the image and likeness of God, incarnated beings that we are, have every blessed understanding, really, of why it is that we acknowledge the sanctity of the human body. It's not that it's not God, certainly, but it is. The flesh that is housed, the reality, the total reality of who we are as incarnated beings composed of a body and a soul. And so we have respect for the body, and that is why we bless that ground when we're laying our loved ones to rest. So just remember him as we move forward through this month and get to some of the really silly stuff and you know, I think really heinous stuff that happens as we approach Halloween. So I don't know what to say. It is one of those things that we just have to deal with. But all of that being said, Sue is with us, and maybe she can even speak to this from the New Age perspective, because we know that all kinds of heinous actions take place. We really do. I can remember years ago talking to some police officers where I lived in Florida, and It's incredible to me because, you know, we lived in a reasonably nice part of town, you know, that it was a good part of town. But they would tell me, you know, about how the cemeteries were defiled and the carryings on that went on there and what went on in the wooded area around our subdivisions at this time of the year. And it was chilling to really hear about, quite chilling to hear about. And it was quite chilling for them to have to resolve. So we do need prayers for this time of the year. We absolutely do. So Saint Callistus, please do pray for us, patron saint of cemetery workers and grave diggers. 833-288-EWTN. That's 833-288-3986 is the way that you can join us here on Women of Grace Live. As we say, we love having that holy conversation with you. Also like to remind you about some of the really great things that are coming up, and I've got lots and lots of them to share with you about. I do want to remind you that I am going to be in Fort Worth, Texas, coming up really, really soon, not in too many days, 8 days away, no, nine, 10 days away, 10 days away. I'm going to be in Fort Worth, Texas for the Guadalupe Radio Network Fishers of Men Dinner that is benefiting the Guadalupe Radio Network in the Fort Worth listening areas. I'm hoping you're going to come out and join us at the Ridgely Country Club. The evening is going to begin from 7 until 9, but the doors open at 6:30 p.m., so do come early. I hope that we have an absolutely beautiful time together. I just know that we will, but I also want to meet you, so come up and, you know, let's chit chat a little bit and let's get to know each other personally. I feel like I know you in my heart, and you know me from radio, but it's always just such a joy to get to meet you in person and to exchange a few words together. So I'm hoping that you're going to join us there. It's going to be a wonderful opportunity for us to come together and to support Catholic Radio. I love the theme, Journey to Joy, Journey to Jesus. Isn't that exciting? That the Lord wants our journey to be one that's filled with joy. So we're going to be talking all about that as we come together. And it's going to be a joy-filled event. It's going to be just an absolutely joy-filled event. So how do you register? Well, all you do is simply get out there to the Guadalupe Radio Network's website. It's grnonline.com/fishers/. And that's going to get you right there. You'll be able to sign up right there. We will be able to come together then on October the 24th at Ridgely Country Club. I am so eager. Jack is coming with me, so that's going to be fun for me, and I know fun for you too. So get on out there, register, and join us for this beautiful, beautiful opportunity. More to come on the other side of the break. I'll be telling you about some Women of Grace things, but more importantly, I'm going to be introducing you to Sue Brinkman today. She is the star of the show, bringing us all kinds of good information, helpful advice, really enlightening us about all of the silly things that we see happening. 833-288-EWTN. That's 833-288-3986. Coming right back. Stay with us.
1: This week, we continue our devotion to the Blessed Mother and the Holy Rosary. Celebrate the feasts of St. Teresa of Avila, St. Margaret Mary Alacoque, St. Ignatius of Antioch, and St. Luke the Evangelist. 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
3: 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This is a beautiful example for all of us. 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
1: Have you ever heard someone say that Catholic theology is too dogmatic, that the faith should be freer, more liberal? G.K. Chesterton says, "There will be no end to the weary debates about liberalizing theology until people face the fact that the only liberal part of it is really the dogmatic part." Their problem, he says, is not that there's not enough freedom in the dogma, but rather too much. The dogma gives a man too much freedom when it permits him to fall, which means he's actually responsible for his sins. The dogma even gives God too much freedom when it permits him to suffer and die. It's not the doctrines that limit us, it's the denial of them. It's only the truth that makes us free.
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3: Well, yes, indeed, it is Wacky Wednesday. That's our Wacky Wednesday music, and I'm going to introduce you to Sue Brinkman, who is really not wacky. She's very well stable and a reasonable woman. She does all of the research for us on the New Age. I'll tell you, it's grace that keeps her sane, I think, because some of this stuff is just so dark and it's so dreary, and some of it's just so ridiculous that, you know, it really takes grace to be able to stay balanced with it all. 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Before Sue gets started, though, I want to wish a happy anniversary to Hope and Truth Radio. They've been serving Concord, New Hampshire for 12 years. 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And remember, everybody there in Concord, New Hampshire, support Hope and Truth Radio. They're bringing you the good news of Jesus Christ every day. So support them so that they can continue this mission and you can receive that great, great, great good news that comes by way of EWTN Radio. So thank you, Father Ray. Thank you, Mike, for all of the good work that you do. Thank you for carrying Women of Grace. We surely do appreciate it. And now, without further ado, may I introduce you to Sue.
4: Oh my goodness, it's going to be a good day, I can tell already.
3: I don't know.
4: Oh my goodness.
3: I'm a little slap happy, to be honest with you. I've been working really hard here. It's like, okie dokie, here we go. But you know what?
4: Yeah, but that's always fun days
3: when
4: we're slap happy. At least we get a lot of laughs, right?
3: it usually is. But what about this St. Callistus? I'll tell you what, you know, we were talking about him on the break a little bit, and you had a homily about him today, but it didn't say anything about him being the patron saint of cemetery workers and gravediggers. But that's important stuff.
4: I know, because, you know, weird things go on out in cemeteries, very weird things. I mean, even from collecting the dirt, they take soil from grave sites. They call it goofer dust. Sometimes that is referred to as goofer. And it's mixed with other elements, you know, and it's used in hoodoo and folk magic, supposedly for protection, for grounding yourself and that sort of thing. And they like to work spells on particular graves there. And then they just believe that the spirit in that grave is going to act as the carrier or the messenger for whatever, you know, spell they're trying to weave. And, of course, mediums love to hang out there and connect with everybody's supposed ancestors. All kinds of divination stuff, pendulums and all that is takes place out in graveyards. So it's a very, very busy place. It's a very busy place. Usually at night when all this stuff is going on, that's what they do. There's even books written about it. I just was looking at a book that says Graveyard Magic, A Witch's Guide to Grove and Grotto.
3: Oh, dear heavens.
4: Oh, yeah. There we go.
3: Oh, my goodness.
4: There's a whole industry out there.
3: Well, I'll tell you what, you know? I'm just so very happy that my loved ones' graves are on holy ground, right? Because, of course, we know that these mediums and all these people that are out there doing this stuff, they are not connecting with our deceased loved ones, right? They are connecting with demons, right?
4: Mm-hmm. Absolutely. That's what they're doing.

0: Are the souls of the dead are incapable of coming back, except if the Lord allows for that and then provides a way for that to occur, because they don't have bodies anymore. So, what can appear? They don't have those bodies. Those bodies are in a grave. So, yeah, it's something, but people really believe in it, Johnette. They really believe that they can contact their loved ones, and they go to mediums who claim to have the power to do it. And the medium will always happen to know something about, let's say, your Uncle Joe just passed away, and he used to, tweak your cheek in a certain way. They know that. The devil knows all that, right? He knows all those things, and he passes that word along. Demons speak to each other. They exchange notes. They'll do anything to get you away from God. They want to get you away from God. That's how they're going about hating God. They're going about hating God by hurting us. That's what they're trying to do. And yeah, so that's what they do. They do everything in their power to lead us away from God, and they often will do it very convincingly, with these different magic things, spells and incantations and the different kinds of hoodoo. But it's all demons. It's all demons that they are connecting themselves with. Very scary. It's very scary because people just don't know it.
1: Yeah, it is scary. And you bring up something there I just want to touch upon. We talk about the fact that, the angels, are preternatural beings, and they have a tremendous intelligence. It's not the supreme intelligence of God, but it's a superior intelligence to anything that we could even begin to imagine. And we also know that because they're persons, they have free will, and they have this intellect, but they also have memory. And they have a memory that we could only hope to come near to. And they don't forget, and they're tremendous observers. So, the question oftentimes comes up, Sue, well, can the angels read our minds? Well, no, they don't know our thoughts. They don't know what's going on. And the evil one does not know our thoughts. Only God does. The only way our angel can know our thoughts is if we give our angel permission to. The only way in which the evil one can know our thoughts is if we give permission to. With regard to our angels, if God gives permission for our angels to know, well, that's another matter. But he's not going to give the demons permission to know our thoughts. So they don't know what we're thinking, but they can observe. And that's the way in which they are able to convolute us and convince us, that they that it is, Uncle Joe who used to tweak your cheek. They do it because they've observed that, and their memories are so keen that their recollection is right there. And so, we've got to understand these things because we can get ourselves terribly tripped up. And I mentioned in the beginning there that, the evil one is very wily. He's very, very tricky. He's very wily, and he's very, very beguiling. And these are the ways in which we can get, really lured away from what the church teaches about these matters.
0: Absolutely. And I say the two things you really need to do to protect yourself is, number one, pray. Stay close to God. Stay in a state of grace, okay? And number two, know your faith. Know your faith. Don't be afraid to go out there and look stuff up. Half
1: That's
0: the
1: right.
0: stuff that I research here, Johnette, takes me about maybe 5 minutes of rooting around. I mean, you can come to a conclusion about something relatively quickly just by looking at, who's behind it, what exactly does it purport to be doing, different kinds of New Age practices and that. It's very easy to spot this stuff, but you got to learn about it first, and try to do that. Try to educate yourself as much as possible. I've learned my faith really through researching the New Age.
1: Isn't that
0: That's how I learned my
1: interesting?
0: faith. Yeah, like I'll type into Google, well, why is this against the Catholic Church? And then they'll say, oh, catechism, such and such. And then I can go pick up the catechism and read it. I think, oh, yeah, there they go. That is exactly what it says, or scripture says it here. And this is the warning that we're getting from divine revelation. So that's how it's a great way to learn the faith, as well as to understand some of the things that we're encountering out here that are, like you said, he's very wily. He knows how to disguise things so that he knows how to fool us. He knows how to fool us. And we all have our own different things, that, oh, I could fool Sue really easy, if I try to go in with something about cats, because she has a soft spot for cats. I can that's how he knows us, how well he knows us. And he uses that. And it's just from observation. But he can really, he's a good reader of humankind, because remember, he's been at it since Adam and Eve.
1: Yep.
0: So he knows how to observe.
1: That was just a few years ago. 833-288-EWTN. That's 833-288-3986 is the way that you can call us today. Right here on Women of Grace Live, where we do love having that holy conversation with you. Use the same number to text your message to us. And if you're a first-time submitter of a text message, whoops, or if you are a first-time caller, I want to know. I'll ring my happy little bell for you to welcome you for your debut on the program. You know, in past generations, it wasn't so important to have a knowledge of all of this stuff, because the culture of the day did not applaud it. It was kind of like a taboo within the culture of the day. There were periods of time where spiritualism, for example, became like a rage, but eventually these things had their day in terms of the culture in general. But today, it's so flooded the culture. I think that the seeds were planted back in those times, frankly. But I think that, you know, all of those seeds now have produced noxious fruit. And our culture just seems to have an insatiable appetite for this noxious fruit. So we've got to know more about it. And we're talking about the wiliness of the evil one. And he is so wily, Sue, that oftentimes the way in which he will tempt somebody to tempt us, of course, the person being tempted to tempt us doesn't always know that they're being tempted. They think they're doing mankind a great big favor. But in fact, that's not the case, is through our saints. They co-opt our saints. I can only imagine what they would think about St. Callistus. I mean, you know, who knows?
0: Yeah.
1: But they co-opt our saints.
0: Yeah, and St. Callistus, by the way, now I remembered what Father was talking about, and he said that he started out, he was a mine worker. He was a lowly worker, and he just, you know, managed to work his way up. You know, people would just notice him because he was so, so much in love with the Lord. He was so faithful to God, to Jesus Christ, and in a time, 222, you know, it wasn't a good time for Christians then, and he would do such an exemplary job at his work. Like, he was a good mine worker, so then they would promote him to do this other work and this other. And before you know it, he was set free from being a worker. The Pope at the time, I think it was Silvanus, I think at the time, set free all the Christian workers who were working in mines at the time. He set them all free, and Callistus went on to become a deacon. And the next thing you know, he became the Pope. So that's a wonderful story. But you know, Satan can co-opt even that. Yeah. He can co-op even that. And the one that I was writing about for this week has to do with Teresa of Avila, whose feast day is tomorrow. And Carolyn Miss, this is the person who writes the book based on Teresa of Avila's interior castle. And the book is called Entering the Castle. Now, Carolyn Miss, if anyone's never heard of her before, she refers to herself as a medical intuitive. Now, that's a person who claims that you use psychic power to diagnose illness. And she uses the same tactics with St. Teresa that others have done with our saints, such as St. Michael. There's St. Michael's all over the place out the website. Oh, I have messages. I channel St. Michael and that sort of thing. St. Hildegard, they've totally tried to demolish St. Hildegard's wonderful reputation, especially she was a brilliant woman for the sake of not just theology, but science as well. But they've taken all that and twisted into her, meaning that she endorses all these new age, you know, health techniques and stuff. Teresa of Avila, her interior castle, Carolyn Miss takes this. And Carolyn Miss equates the seven mansions of the soul, which is what the interior castle is about, and equates that with the seven chakras.
1: Oh, Jesus, have mercy on us. Please, please, please, Lord, hurry up and come quickly.
0: I know, it's the seven chakras. And says that your chakras are to your energy system as our mansions are to your soul. And she takes, it's the same thing that they all do. They take our language, the saint's language, and in this case, Teresa's language about interior transformation and union with God. But she detaches that from the concepts, the Catholic theological concepts. They detach them from that, and they give it a whole different meaning. But they use the same words, and that's how it can be so so confusing to people, and I think how it could be so seductive. They think, oh yeah, that does sound like Teresa Valva. She did say that. The funny part about this story, I don't know if it's funny, but it just struck me as being very odd, is that she was teaching a class on Christian mystics. She was leading like a workshop, and she accidentally picked up the interior castle she didn't know much about. But then she said, as she picked up the book, she heard the words, "Daughter, follow me." And immediately believed that she was hearing the voice of St. Teresa. So here we go with the warning about the wily one. I mean, he can very easily make you hear a voice like that, very easily. So she decided, I'm going to write a book based on the interior castle. And then, like a few days after she made that decision, she receives a bookmark in the mail, which has Teresa's famous quote on it, you know, "Let nothing disturb you, God alone suffices." And she decides, oh, that is a confirmation of the project again. Is very, very capable of Satan to do stuff like that. He has powers, like you were saying, preternatural powers that are beyond our comprehension. He can arrange for stuff like that to happen. So, you know, she blends Eastern and Western mysticism with the psychology of consciousness, rather than, you know, than discovering really the merits of self-knowledge, which is what Teresa teaches in our pursuit of union with God. Mrs. Version is all about discovering aspects of the self in order to encounter your own organic divinity. This is what her book is about, and it's very popular. It's been out for at least a decade now, and it's a very, very popular book. So, go ahead.
1: No, I was just going to say, you know, there's another way to look at all of that, too. You know, certainly, I mean, God does intervene, and he can use what the evil one wants to use to lure us into further darkness, and he can use that to guide us. I mean, she could have taken those words from Saint that she said she heard, and she could have taken that bookmark that she received in the mail as God using that saint as an emissary to pull her out of that crazy stuff that she's involved mm-hmm. with and to lead her on the right road. But that's not what happened. She took it to mean that this was, you know, the saint encouraging her to combine, you know, her holy teaching with all of this nonsense.
0: Exactly. That could very well have been. And instead she misinterpreted what she heard, "Daughter, follow me," and went her own way and decided, well, this is what I'm going to do. Obviously she wasn't ready for that mm-hmm. communication from the Lord.
1: If
0: it was from the Lord, yeah, she obviously, you know, wasn't ready for that. But she went ahead and she did her own thing, and then she took that bookmark to be a confirmation that she's supposed to be doing this, and then she totally destroys the work of Teresa of Avila's. That's one of my favorite books, is The Interior Castle. You know, how the soul struggles to overcome sin, our worldly attachments, our self-love while we're growing in humility. Self-knowledge was so important to her. And then, you know, that's the first three mansions. And the fourth mansion, you know, that's where God's action becomes a lot more prominent. We start to experience, different forms of contemplation, infused contemplation. So she just destroyed it. Carolyn Miss just destroyed this beautiful work.
1: Well, she tried to. The work will prevail, but she's really destroying the interpretation of that work for the hearts and the minds of so many people who read her stuff. I do want to say, Maria, you hold on there. We're coming to you, and we've got a text question that really fits well, I think, Sue, into the context of this discernment process and the idea of coming into a deeper relationship with our Lord by way of the writing of St. Teresa of Avila. We're going to take that text question when we come back, too. Friends, we want to hear from you. We've got the half of the program left for you, 833-288-EWTN. That's 833-288-3986. Pick up the phone, call us, use it to text us. We just want to hear from you today. We're coming right back. Stay tuned.
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5: Become formed in the heart of our mother with the Moments with Mary study series available through Women of Grace. 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In the first study, Who is Mary? We answer that very question and come to know our Blessed Mother as never before. This 6-week study is one that you pray through. It can be used in a group setting or explored.

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3: Well, welcome back, everybody. You are listening to Women of Grace Live. I am Jeanette Williams. It's Wednesday. Sue Brinkman is with us. We're talking about the weird and the wacky today, and we want to hear from you. 833-288-EWTN. That's 833-288-3986 is the way that you can join us. Maria's holding for us, and I think that we should go to Maria right away. She is in Longview, Texas, listening to us via Guadalupe Radio Network, and she's got a comment, and I think that she might have a question. How are you, Maria?
4: Hello.
3: Hi, Maria. You're on the air. Maria, are you there, dear?
4: Yes, I am.
3: Okay, good. So what I would recommend you do is turn your radio down because you're getting the feedback, and that's going to confuse you.
4: Hello?
3: Hello. How are you?
4: Yes.
3: Okay, so you're on the air, and I think that you have a question or a comment for us.
4: Yes. Well, I just made a brief comment that they keep using multi-million dollar industry on horror when Halloween actually means Holy Evening. Ween is Old English for evening, so we evening before All Saints. That's the comment. The second is a question where somehow God allows me to see things. All right. I remember seeing a person, thought it was the son, standing behind the lady. I knocked her with a picture window, and the man then began to walk to an angle. I thought he was going to open the door for me, but he did not. So finally, I knocked again. She opened the door and said, is so-and-so here? She said, no. To so-and-so? No. So I didn't say anymore. Later, when I was near the room, I saw a picture of a man in this striped suit. It was her husband who's deceased. And the other was my friend went into another room, where this apartment, where we had, well, I'm going to get into the details. But anyway, he went in there, came back all upset, because he saw this lady standing there, and she was totally said exactly how she looked. He had never seen a picture of her, never met her. And he described her exactly, and she was looking through papers. Then another, I had seen, you know, another situation when in Colorado I saw the deacon's wife, who had Alzheimer's, was deceased.
3: Well, you know, I'm going to have Sue respond to you, Maria. You know, these are interesting moments, certainly. You are right about the multimillion dollar business on horror. There's no question about that. But Sue, how do you respond to Maria's experiences?
5: Well, you have to be very careful with that, of course. Maria, I'm assuming you're Catholic?
4: Yes, I'm Catholic.
5: We have to be very, very careful with any time we see anything like that. Because what we were just saying in the first part of the show about how wily the devil is, it's extremely easy for him to do things like that, to appear as somebody and then arrange for you to find out that the person you saw is someone that you didn't previously know. He can set all that stuff up. And that's why St. John of the Cross teaches us to ignore all of those things. Don't pay any attention to him. Because even if it is the Lord, from the Lord, and the Lord's like, let's say one of these person that came appeared to you, just appeared to you looking very sad, but never said a word. They just stood in front of you and was very, very sad. This is the way some of our saints have seen souls in purgatory. And exorcists tell us that when they don't speak and they just stand there and look sad, that could very well be a soul that God allowed to come back to ask for prayers because that person's in purgatory and they need prayers. But the minute that whoever's appearing speaks to you, that's when your red flag goes up. And that's when you should just completely ignore it and get away from it. And don't have anything to do with it. Forget that it ever happened. And do not think you have any kind of special ability or anything, because that's exactly what Satan's trying to get you to do, because he's going to continue to bring you further and

0: further and further along that road, and he will lure you with that idea that you have a special power, and he's going to use that to lure you further and further down that road. So I would not pay much attention to it at all, unless it's a person who is asking for prayer. And in the cases of the ones that you've seen, even if they did speak or they did seem a little bit strange or whatever, you can always just continue to pray for that person. But I would forget and put aside those thoughts and don't let him trick you into thinking that you can do, you know, see these apparitions, and because he's going to try to make you feel special, and he'll use that to lure you down that road. Mm-hmm. I'd be very careful with it. That's my advice.
1: Absolutely. And Sue, I think it would be good for you to explain why it is that if the entity speaks, it is a clear indication most of the time that that entity is demonic in nature.
0: Yeah, that's taught by, I know Adam Bly teaches that, different exorcists teach us that, that God will allow that. Sometimes for a person suffering in purgatory to come back and appear, but they never speak. They almost never speak. They just stand there looking very sad. Now, there are occasions, and I know Padre Pio saw someone who appeared to him on a very, very snowy, blizzardy night at Pietrocina when he was in the chapel at the time, and someone appeared to him, and he was startled. The person looked like a real human being. And he said, you know, why are you here? And the person said, I've come to ask for prayers. My name is Pietro Del Marvo or something like that. And I died here in, I don't know, 1910 or something like that. And I need prayer. And he said, okay. And the man said to him, I need a mass to be said for me. And then I can be set free. So the very following morning, he took that right to his superior. The man had just disappeared after that. He took that to his superior. His superior let him say the mass. And then he had one last vision. The man came back and was just, instead of standing there looking very sad and gloomy, he was all brightly lit, as if like a light from within him. And he was smiling radiantly that he had gone to heaven. So these are things you need to be really, really discerning about. And if you don't have access to a spiritual director or, you know, a priest at your parish that you're close enough to that you could talk to about this and get their advice about it, forget about it. If God needs you to know something, he'll come up with another way to tell you that. That's Teresa of Avila. He'll come up with you, and he'll give you another way to know whatever it is you need to know. So don't think that, oh, no, God's trying to ask me to do something and I'm not obeying. Just out of safety's sake, I would just forget about it.
1: Yeah, and I think, too, you know, so you often make the point that, you know, our deceased loved ones, you know, their body is dead. So they don't have the physical apparatus to be able to speak to us. So it has to come from God. And the other thing, too, is I think that there's a difference between an intellectual vision and one that we see with our eyes as well, you know, where oftentimes we can hear, sometimes we can intuit that God is speaking to us. We're not hearing it audibly. We're hearing it in our heart. And sometimes that can happen with one of the saints too, or it can happen, I think, for souls that are in purgatory as well. But we have to always be, I think that your advice is so sound. You know, what is the attitude that we bring to this? One of skepticism. We're very skeptical, and we take it and we get it discerned. If even Padre Pio took this situation that he experienced to his superior, then that tells us, and that's such a sign of sanctity, that docility of spirit. It's just such a sign of sanctity. Then you know, we who are not Padre Pio, you know, should be even all the more cautious on it. So thank you, Maria, because you gave us an opportunity to talk about something that I think a lot of people have experienced, and you know, it's good to have a chance to get into it a little bit more deeply and to sort of set the record straight on that. So thank you for your call today. Want to get to this text message, and then we're going to get to Lynn right away. But here's a question I think that harkens back to what you were talking about with regard to Teresa of Avila. And this text message, I don't know if it's a man or a woman, says, what does friendship with God look like or feel like?
0: Well, first of all, God is spirit. So he's not going to look like anything or necessarily feel like anything. But when you are close to the Lord, the kind of what I'm going to say feelings in quotes now is more of a deep sense of interior peace. There's a quietness in your soul that you know that you are near to God. You're in his presence constantly. You're in his presence, of course, because he inhabits us by grace. And that's really how I would describe that. What does he look like? He doesn't really look like anything because, as I said, he's a spirit. We have our different imaginings about him, but that's not him, because he is God's infinite existence. He is existence. He's life itself. He doesn't necessarily look like anything. And if you need some, that's what Jesus does.
1: That's right.
0: He looks like Jesus. Jesus is, when he says, "You see me, you see the Father." So you don't see God the Father at all. Of course, he's a spirit, but you do see his son, Jesus. And that's what he looks like. And what he feels like, I think, is just not necessarily with carnal feelings, not necessarily with our bodies that do we feel things. That goes away after a while. But we do have consolations from time to time. And you do get feelings of just being very warmly loved. There's different types of consolations that you might get when you're speaking with the Lord and conversing with him in prayer. But they're not always there. That doesn't mean he's not there. It just means that those feelings are not there. And he begins to wean you off a lot of that stuff so that you can become into a deeper union with him. So I don't know if that answers your question. What do you think about that, Johnette? Have you experienced?
1: Yeah, I think that that's an absolutely perfect answer. And obviously, one of the great means that we have, the greatest means that we have within the context of our faith, are the seven sacraments, and chief among them, when we receive our Lord, body, blood, soul, and divinity. The problem that we have sometimes is that we feel as though everything has to be scientifically justified or emotionally justified. So we've got to be able to prove it by some, statistical or analytical way, or we've got to experience it. You know, we live in a day and time that is so bifurcated. On one hand, it's very scientific. On the other hand, it's very emotionally based, right? Everything is relegated to how I feel, or everything is relegated to science, and somehow they manage to coexist in a person at the same time, which is contraindicative. So I don't understand. But my point is that, the emotions are not always predictive of reality. And so when we're praying, if we're always looking for some kind of an emotional feeling, some kind of an interior sensation or a consolation, I think that the evil one can really trick us. And as you say, Sue, the Lord will do that initially to woo us. But as we get into deeper stages of union with him, then he withdraws those, or they'll come just at certain periods of time and then they'll go away. I think that, we could talk for hours about what all of that might indicate. But the fact of the matter is that it's through what it is that God gives us by way of his son, our Lord Jesus Christ, that affirms the fact that we are in union with him. And that's by way of living according to the teachings of the church and the Ten Commandments, and receiving from the sacraments sanctifying grace, which is what we receive, sanctifying grace by way of those sacraments. So actual grace is the Johnny on the spot grace when we need it. God gives it to us to get us through a trial, or to help us to make a firm decision, or whatever the case may be. But that sanctifying grace is what makes us holy. And holiness is the attribute of God. So to the extent that we're striving for holiness, to that extent, does the God life have, do we give the God life permission, really, to live within us? Because we have free will. So I don't know if that helps or not, but that's what came into my mind, all of which I think is right there with what it is that you were sharing. So I want to get to Daniel really quick, and then Lynn, we're going to come straight to you. But Daniel's driving in PA, and maybe he's going to arrive at his destination really soon. So I just wanted to get his question answered. He called, but he couldn't hold on. He asked, is it okay if we have garden gnomes?
0: You can have a garden gnome. The church really doesn't have any ban on any kind of a gnome type thing, even though they are associated Back in the Renaissance era, they were associated with occultism, and alchemists and stuff sometimes used them. They were sometimes tied to European folklore figures like pagan household spirits and stuff like that. So they do have a history. They have a history.

0: But if you're just using it as a decoration, there's absolutely nothing wrong with it. There's nothing wrong with an object. It's whether or not that object was used in any kind of evil ritual or is associated with any kind of superstition. Like if you're putting a gnome out in your garden because you think it's going to protect your house, then that would be a problem. Okay, but if you just want to put a gnome out there, the way you would decorate your garden with any other kind of little statue, there's nothing wrong with that. So I wouldn't worry about that. You can have a garden gnome.
1: Well, there you go,
0: just don't
1: Daniel.
0: Get superstitious about it.
1: Yeah, I would rather put a little angel out there. Just saying.
0: I would too.
1: I would too. I'm not big on the gnomes and all that stuff. Never have been, but anyway, there you go. Let's get to Lynn. She's a first-time caller. She's in the Upper Peninsula in Michigan, listening to us via Sirius XM Channel 130. And I am ringing my bell for you, Lynn, to welcome you. Hi. Hi, Lynn. You're on the
2: air. So exciting. First time calling to a radio program ever. Anyway,
1: I'm glad you chose ours.
2: Oh, I listen whenever I can.
1: Hey, Lynn, what happened to you, honey? Lynn, are you there? Lynn, are you okay? Oh boy, I heard some kind of noise there, Sue, and now we don't have Lynn.
0: I did too.
1: All right. So, I'll tell you what. I don't know what happened there, but let's just say a really quick prayer, okay? So, Father God, we do come before you in this moment, and we lift your daughter Lynn up to you. I'm hoping, Lord, that she is okay, that there is no altercation there, or that she hasn't tripped and fallen or something of that nature. Just asking, Father God, for her protection, for the protection of all people who are out and about today. And we just ask, Father God, that our guardian angels would attend to our every need and that they would bring to us that blanket of protection that comes from heaven itself. We offer this prayer to you, Father, in the name of your Son, our Lord Jesus Christ, by the merits of his cross, through the power of the Holy Spirit, and with the maternal beatitude and intercession of our Blessed Lady. Amen. Lynn, if you're still there, just let us know that, and we'll get you back on the air. But her question is one. She says, my teacher just became a massage therapist, and she is dying to give me a massage. But I know. Okay, she's back. Lynn, are you there?
2: Yes.
1: Oh, goody.
2: I am.
1: Are you okay?
2: I'm fine. I pulled over the car. I'm standing outside in one spot.
1: Okay, so, good.
2: am I going to be opening any doors or portals? Or even though I've told her no chakra and no Reiki, can I trust that? Should I just not keep this appointment?
1: Okay, so this is the teacher that's the massage therapist, and you're concerned about all this. Okay, go ahead, Sue.
0: I would not keep the appointment at all. No. I'm not saying she's not trustworthy. I'm not, and no aspersions against this person, but if she is into Reiki and she's just, dying to give you this massage, that sort of thing, who knows what she's all going to do? Because maybe out of the goodness of her heart, she thinks she's doing a good thing for you, Lynn. She might only be thinking that. But you don't want that. That's against your faith. You don't want anything to do with Reiki. Reiki is direct affiliation with demons. That's who the Reiki source is. So I would not have anything to do with that. Don't go to her for any kind of massage therapy at all. Don't go with it to anybody who has anything to do with Reiki, because they call upon this Reiki source, who is a demonic entity, and that demonic entity doesn't leave when you're done, right? I mean, he's hanging around her. And, is he going to hang around you if you're not in a state of grace? So these are the things that I tell people. You just stay away from this stuff. It's very, very powerful. And whenever you turn toward it, you open a door, just like you mentioned there about the portal. That's how you do it, by free with your own free will, turning toward these different practices that are associated in some way with the occult. This is giving him permission. And that might not be what you intend, but he doesn't care what you intend. He doesn't care at all about your intentions. He only cares about what you did. He only thinks in the objective. And what did you do? You turned toward it. That's all he cares about. That's all he sees. And he will then take that as permission to come in and start to wreak havoc in your life. So I would not have any. I would not keep the appointment. I would just, not keep it. That's my opinion.
1: There you go, Lynn. What do you think?
2: Oh, gosh, I got a plan. But can you hear me?
1: Yes.
2: I want to, I'm just grateful to God for this program and for the work you do, Sue, and oh my gosh, Jeanette, I want to thank you because I was going to probably go do this, and now I won't. So I can't thank you enough, and I hope you do this for a long, long time because I think you're helping a lot of people. But that's all I have. Thank you.
1: Oh, well, thank you, Lynn. Thank you. Let me just say this. You know, the fact that you called in and asked already indicates that you've got a little check in your spirit. You weren't totally comfortable. Rely on that because that's the gift of discernment of the Holy Spirit. So when we feel uncomfortable, we don't move forward. And it might not be that we're not moving forward into something that's good because sometimes we'll get a check because the Lord is saying, not now, you're racing ahead of me, hang on. But most of the time when that check in the spirit is there, it's the Holy Spirit protecting us from something. So Lynn, thank you for calling in and thank you for letting us have an opportunity to address this issue because it's a very important one. So we appreciate you. You might appreciate us, but we're appreciating you right back, Lynn.
0: That's
1: God bless
0: sure.
1: you, sweetie.
0: What great docility she showed. And the fact that she's never called a show before.
1: I know.
0: And something made her pull over and make this phone call. So that's a person who's very docile to the Holy Spirit and is willing to take the steps to listen to him. So I think, take my hat off to Lynn. That's it's really very good. And other people out there might hear it. I do have something coming up next week on our blog on Reiki and Reiki-infested objects. So we got to be really careful on with anything that has to do with Reiki. You have to be very, very careful with it. So, this stuff's out there.
1: Yeah, we've got just a couple of minutes left, Sue, just two. But let's spend a moment just acknowledging the fact that, unfortunately, Reiki has entered in the past so many parishes. Hopefully the letter that the bishops wrote has curtailed that. But there still are some where Reiki exists and where Reiki is really forwarded, unfortunately, by some misguided religious sisters. And just because it's happening in a parish or a retreat center does not, that has the name Catholic, does not indicate that it is okay.
0: Exactly. And what they're doing is they call upon the Reiki source, but they call it the Holy Spirit. So they think that they can just change its name and they're going to change its nature. And you can't do that. You can't change the nature of something just by changing its name. You're still calling about the Reiki spirits. That's what you're doing. That's what Reiki is. Now, if you're doing something else and calling it Reiki and calling on the Holy Spirit, that's something different. But Reiki is calling upon a Reiki source, which is a demonic entity.
1: There you go. Well, great advice today, Sue. A great program, everyone. Thank you so very much for your calls. We look forward to them Monday through Friday at this same time right here on Women of Grace Live. Do want to encourage you to get out to our website. All kinds of good things available for you there. Sue is knee-deep in a beautiful book study on the world's first love written by our newly beatified, blessed Fulton J. Sheen. And she offers these routinely, so you're going to want to check that out and join one of them. Join us for one of our study groups online or in person. All kinds of wonderful ways in which we can enter more deeply into the abundant life of our Lord Jesus Christ and achieve all that He desires we achieve in Him. God bless all of you now. Bye-bye.
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9: This is a Did You Know moment with Sandra McDevitt. Did you know within every consecrated altar, there's a relic of a saint? This goes back to the early church when persecuted Christians celebrated Mass in the catacombs on a stone slab covering the tomb of a martyr. This was to show

0: a reverence for their sacrifice. When Constantine legalized Christianity and Mass was offered above ground, a first-class relic was embedded within the altar. The veneration of saints continued. The Second Council of Nicaea in 787 decreed all churches having an altar contain a relic of a saint. The Second Vatican Council reaffirmed this. When the priest kisses the altar, he shows reverence for Christ as the church's cornerstone, but also continues the tradition of reverence for the saints. A reminder, we are at Mass with the angels and saints. I'm Sandra McDevitt for EWTN Radio.
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3: This is Father Joseph Tuscan Capuchin. Join me as I reflect upon the Our Father. In the name of the Father, and of the Son, and of the Holy Spirit. Amen. Our Father, who art in heaven, hallowed be thy name. Jesus teaches us to begin prayer by remembering who God is and who we are. The Almighty God allows us to call him Father. Before asking for anything, we adore him and desire that his holy name be known, loved, and honored. Prayer begins not with ourselves, but with God. Thy kingdom come, thy will be done, on earth as it is in heaven. These may be among the most challenging words we ever pray. We naturally want our will to be done. Jesus teaches us instead to surrender, Father, I trust your will more than my own. We ask that Christ reign in our hearts, our homes, our families, and our world, and that we have the courage to follow wherever his will leads. Give us this day our daily bread. God wants us to depend upon him one day at a time. We ask for everything necessary for body and soul, but Christians cannot hear the words daily bread without also thinking of the bread of life. Jesus gives himself to us in the Holy Eucharist. Our deepest hunger is ultimately a hunger for him. And forgive us our trespasses as we forgive those who trespass against us. Here, Jesus places mercy at the very heart of Christian prayer. We ask God to forgive us, but in the same breath, we promise to forgive others. That doesn't mean pretending we haven't been hurt. It means surrendering vengeance and placing justice into God's hands. We who live by mercy must become instruments of mercy. And lead us not into temptation, but deliver us from evil. We acknowledge our weakness. We cannot overcome temptation by our strength alone. We need grace, and we recognize that evil is real. But evil does not have the final word. Christ has conquered sin and death, so we ask our Father to protect us, strengthen us, and lead us safely home. Amen. In the name of the Father, and of the Son, and of the Holy Spirit. Amen.
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5: EWTN Radio, in partnership with Ave Maria Radio, presents Christ is the Answer with Father John Ricardo. Father Ricardo is a priest and parish pastor in the Archdiocese of Detroit. He also serves as a consultant to the Archdiocesan Department of Evangelism, Catechesis, and Schools. Father Ricardo completed his graduate studies at Sacred Heart Major Seminary in Detroit and the Gregorian University in Rome. He was ordained in 1996. This episode is entitled, Reasons to Believe. Today's show is program number 734. And now, here's Father John Ricardo. We hope you enjoy.
6: As I start, I know a lot of folks are trying to set as a resolution for the year to get more serious about their faith. There's a great movement in the United States over the last 20, 25 years or so in what's called apologetics, which isn't saying I'm sorry about being Catholic. Apologia, in the genuine sense of the word, means giving a defense or giving an explanation for the faith. You might remember, since we're all Catholic scripture scholars, that St. Peter reminds us in his first letter to always be ready to give a defense or to give an explanation for the hope that we have in Christ. It's something like the text for those who do apologetics. And many laymen and women have really taken up the work of apologetics, especially a lot of converts.

into the church over the last 20 years. Someone like Scott Hahn would be an example. Steve Ray, who's a local man out of Ann Arbor, who's done a lot of videotapes for people, writes books for Ignatius Press. Host of other people, we listen to Catholic Answers, perhaps, on Catholic radio, and so we're familiar with some of those things. There's a great compilation of apologetics called The Handbook of Christian Apologetics, written by two different guys. One's name is Peter Kreeft, who's a philosophy professor at Boston College. He's also a convert to Catholicism. And another one who's a priest named Ronald Ticelli. If you'd like to look at this afterwards, you're more than welcome to. It just breaks up all sorts of pretty significant issues, everything from the divinity of Christ to the problem of evil, which I know I've had a number of people come to me after the tsunami, really wrestling with how do you make sense of a good God and yet a disaster which is as horrific as the tsunami has been for the people in Asia. All sorts of issues like that are addressed not just from the perspective of faith, but more importantly for these two, really trying to engage the mind as we look at these things. So this is a great book to have on hand if you'd like to have something good for reference. Tonight is an exercise in critical thinking. I know we have a few teachers here tonight. With all due respect to them, I happen to be of the opinion that most education in this country at every level has nothing to do with teaching children or adults how to think critically. I think it teaches children how to memorize, teaches them how to prepare for tests, teaches them how to take AP classes, teaches them how to get into good colleges, teaches them how to prepare for a career, but it doesn't teach them how to think. Most people, for whatever reason today, tend to get their information or their quote-unquote knowledge on certain topics from CNN or Fox, depending upon which flavor you like. And they don't ever engage an issue. And so that's an easy thing to understand because to engage the issue takes work. And for many of these topics, even though we live in a world of sound bites, these topics are not sound bite answers. They're answers that take really diving into. And so I'm going to try to get you involved in this as we go through this tonight and ask you to take some risks and to step out on a limb as I ask some questions because I hope you'll prove me wrong that, in fact, we do know how to think critically, but I'm afraid you won't. So let's see what we get into. And I think that's especially true in matters of religion. As I said, Sunday at Mass, I think more and more people have no concept of religion as doing with anything other than opinion. Or what I personally find to be enjoyable, or what makes me feel good, or what I want to be true. But I don't make things to be true. In our culture today, we have a real serious problem in that we don't have an accurate enough grasp on that there is such a thing as reality out there, and the mind has a task of apprehending it as it truly is, and then living accordingly. That is the classic understanding of what wisdom is. The wise man, or the wise woman, is the one who accurately apprehends reality as it truly is, then lives accordingly. That's wisdom. That's why wisdom is so essential. Because if I don't understand reality, I won't know how to live. And in today's world, we not only have people who aren't doing that accurately, we have people who mistakenly think that I can create reality. So reality is whatever I want it to be. But that doesn't work. I mean, I can want the world to be flat. Not going to make it flat. The world is what it is. I have to understand what it is and then live a particular way. So it is with matters of faith. Certain things are or they're not, and then we have to try to live accordingly. So when it comes to the issue of Christianity, there is one crucial question, which is what? Is Jesus who he says he is? Okay, which we could maybe boil down to other kinds of questions like, is God real? Okay. What does God want for us? Do you think that's the essential question of Christianity? Maybe practically speaking, it might be. From a personalistic perspective, it might be. Okay. Other ideas as to what the question of Christianity is. Why are we here? Why did Jesus come? Did Jesus rise from the dead? That's it. I mean, that's the crux. Did Jesus rise from the dead? Literally the crux. So, as C.S. Lewis once wrote, who's kind of the great teacher of Peter Kreeft, even though they didn't know each other, Kreeft fancies himself, rightly so, I think, as a kind of a modern C.S. Lewis. Lewis had a knack for taking complex theological ideas and writing them in a common, everyday language. And he wrote in the 20th century, huh?
a little bit troubling only because some people read Lewis today and can't understand him. So he's taken really complex things, putting them into simplistic words, and now we today don't get it, which shows again where our education has gone. So Kreef's doing something similar. He's taking complex things and trying to put them into MTV language. He's a philosophy professor at a university, so he's used to people with very short attention spans who have to be constantly stimulated. He's great to read. I find he's got short, pithy sentences, which is perfect for people like me. So in our culture today, we have all sorts of ideas about who Jesus is. On the magazine, the front page of Time or Newsweek, right around Christmas, you know, we get the whole Jesus myth and the Christmas story. But as Lewis said, the identity of Jesus boils down to one of three options. That's it. Because Jesus is claiming to be God. And make no mistake, he's claiming to be God. He does everything from, I mean, if you came up here right now and said, hey, thanks, it was really great to see you all tonight. And by the way, unless you eat my flesh or drink my blood, you don't have any life in you. I don't think we'd hang out with you. Or if we did, we might go, have you seen what's happened to her lately? Yeah, well, Jesus said that. Jesus walked up to two people in an argument and said, I forgive you, even though he's not in the argument. Try that one. See what happens. You're not in the argument. Hello, this doesn't involve you. Jesus said that at the end of the world, he would judge the living and the dead. Jesus said that to see him is to see the Father. Jesus is claiming to be God, which means he either is, which is the first option, which means he's the Lord. These are three L's in teenage terminology. He either is who he says he is, he's the Lord, or he thinks he is, but in fact he's not, which means he's nuts. The second L is he's a lunatic. Or he knows he's not, but he's telling you he is, which means he's a liar. And in fact, it makes him to be an evil man. Those are the only options you get with Jesus. He cannot be a nice man. Nice isn't a virtue anyway. You don't want to be nice. You want to be kind. He cannot be a good teacher. Good teachers don't tell you that they're God, unless they are. He can't be a prophet. He could be a false prophet, but he can't be a prophet. He's only either Lord, in which case we fall down on our knees and worship him, or he's a liar or a lunatic. And if he's one of the two latter ones, then you should never step foot in a church again. Nor should you listen to him, because he's the most dangerous person who ever lived, or he's the devil, or he's wacko. So those are the options that you get with Jesus. And as for people who want to question the existence of Jesus, stop. I don't have to look at the New Testament for the existence of Jesus. I can look at plenty of non-Christian sources, whether it's Josephus, a Jewish historian, who's writing just after him, whether it's Tacitus, who's a Roman historian, neither one of whom are Christian, whether it's Pliny, whether it's a host of others who give us clear evidence of Jesus' existence. The existence of Jesus is without question. The key is, did he rise? So how many of us here today would believe that he rose from the dead? How many would not? You have to be joking. How can you possibly believe that something which is contrary to every single one of our human experience could be true? Anybody here lost a spouse? You ever seen him? Anybody? Anybody lost a child? You ever seen him? You ever seen someone you buried, Father Jim? I buried, I don't know how many hundred people in my almost 9 years as a priest. Never seen one of them sit up. Never had a meal with one. We may dream of people that we've lost in death. I think we all do that, huh? But we know that's a dream. That's part of the sadness upon awaking is, oh, I was there. They were there. But we clearly knew that was a dream. That's not the claim of Christianity. When I was in Rome, I had a classmate who was from Bosnia. And we studied all together. We lived by nationality in houses. So the Americans had a house, the French had a house, the Germans had a house, the Italians had a house, and on and on. Then we studied all together in Italian. That was a real treat. The Americans were the ones going, huh? So we had a classmate from Bosnia who one Christmas, I think it was the second year that I was over there, and he went home to visit his family. And while he was home, he got abducted by Muslim fundamentalists who posed him a common alternative that Muslim extreme fundamentalists pose Christians, which was renounce your faith or die like Christ, or die like Christ. So they nailed him to the floor. And needless to say, he didn't come back to class after Christmas. What do you think his parents would say if I showed up
in June after the semester.

0: said, I had lunch with your son yesterday.
1: I think they'd be offended. If I told you I had dinner with your husband last night, I would presume you'd be offended, or at least not believe me. I don't think it's possible, because everything in human experience tells us this doesn't happen. So how is it that we just blindly accept this, that Christ has risen from the dead? Faith was whispered here. Faith in what? But I only know he's God if, in fact, he's risen from the dead. If, in fact, he doesn't rise from the dead, then there's no reason to believe anything else he said. You'd believe he was God if he said he would rise from the dead, and then, in fact, he didn't rise from the dead? How many Koreshians are there today? Do we even remember David Koresh? I don't see a whole lot of people walking around following Koresh. There is Elvis, but there's not a lot of Elvisians. There's a lot of people with sightings, huh? They're usually at Wendy's. I don't know why that is. He likes Wendy's? Bacon double cheeseburger? Probably. But people don't follow them. When someone makes a claim, and there was lots of claims of messiahs at the time of Jesus, lots of claims, and after Jesus too, none of them are around anymore. None of their followers are around anymore. We have 2 billion Christians, 1/3 of the world's population. With high school kids in particular, you know, I'd always tell them, you're at the age now where you're beginning to frighten your parents for lots of reasons, not least of which is you're beginning to ask questions about your faith. Good. Ask away. Because if you just blindly accept all this without engaging your intellect, you're a moron. So use your brain and use the mind that God gave you, which is longing for truth, and explore this. So the resurrection, or the claim of the Christian resurrection, is a historical claim, huh? That's one of the reasons why the creed is so significant. In the creed, we say what? Suffered under Pontius Pilate. Real person, Pontius Pilate. You can go to Caesarea over on the coast of the Middle East, huh, in Israel, and you can see an inscription from Pontius Pilate. Pontius Pilate's a real person. You can walk down the streets of Rome, and you can see carved figures of the 2 emperors at the time of Jesus made by contemporaries. The Christian claim is not in a galaxy long, long ago, far, far away. The Christian claim is merely 2,000 years ago, which in the scope of history isn't very long. Anybody been to Rome? Rome's pretty amazing. I mean, you're walking through the streets and the buildings are still there from the time of the apostles. You can walk through things and go, Paul saw that. Peter saw that. The Colosseum is still standing. It's built from the late 1st century. It survived 2 world wars, countless sacks of the city, plagues, earthquakes. We don't even play in the Silver Dome anymore. It's less than 40 years old. We don't even play in the Silver Dome. It's less than 30 years old. The Colosseum, which is almost 2,000 years old, is still standing. And they've kicked around the idea off and on about trying to use it for all sorts of different means of entertainment again. What's the point? The people who lived 2,000 years ago weren't stupid. If they get engineers to walk through the city and to marvel at what they built without cranes, then I think it helps us as we engage something like the resurrection, realize, okay, if they weren't morons technologically, then they probably weren't all that gullible about people coming back to life either. So the claim of Christianity is a historical claim. How do we verify anything in history? Particularly history pre-television and photos. You live by faith, whether you know it or not. You live by faith. If you had to verify for yourself everything that you were taught in history class in high school and college, it'd be impossible. Why is it that I believe that Washington crossed the Delaware? I wasn't there. I can't put that in an experiment. Can't put it in a test tube. Can't replicate it in an empirical study. I can't do that with anything in history. Can I? No, you can't. History isn't confirmed that way. My understanding of history and my knowledge of history is given to me by who? People that were there. Documents. But documents can be forged, huh? Anybody ever forged a driver's license? A few of us here have. It's pretty simple to do. Used to be easy. Now it's so hard to get these vertical licenses versus the horizontal. I think they did that for people like me. But documents are easy to forge. Certainly that's what some people would say about the New Testament, huh? That's just a bunch of made-up nonsense. Just like I can make up a driver's license. So if I'm dependent upon the testimony of those who were there at the events, what's the key question as regards the people who were there at the events? Are they credible? Bingo. That is the question. I think we have more reasons to believe that Jesus rose from the dead than anybody here has to believe that you were born the day you think you were born. What day are you born? February 28th. How do you know that? Could have been faked. How do you know you weren't born in April?

role in Guatemala. Someone told you that you were born February 28th. Who told you? Your parents. Why do you believe them? Are there reasons for that? Have they shown you something? Okay, so they've given concrete reasons for me to understand or to trust them that when they tell me I was born February 28th, I was born February 28th. But there's something that's there. It's not just, oh, I think they love me. Because some people here perhaps might say, I'm not really all that sure that my parents love me. I know people like that. Their parents would not be credible. But you can say, my parents have been credible witnesses to me to trust that they told me my birthday was, in fact, the 28th, and I believe them. No reason not to. Who are our testimonies to the resurrection? No, not the Gospels, the apostles. Okay, the two on the way to Emmaus, the 500 that Paul talks about in 1 Corinthians, huh? Who witnessed this? Mary Magdalene? Absolutely. On Easter Sunday, critically thinking again, we have two choices. Jesus is either in the tomb or he's not. Any other choice? No. How do you know he's not? Who's eyewitnesses? Okay, so the apostles? We still need to establish whether or not they're credible. Who put him there? Okay, well, the disciples put him there, and then it's guarded by the Romans, right? Okay, so he's in the tomb guarded by the Romans. Some people would argue that the Christians forgot where he was buried. Bit hard to believe in such a short span of time, especially since Magdalene's saying that she went there 3 days later, huh? In the way that the Jewish people identify times. It's Friday afternoon when he dies, Sunday morning she's there and he's not there. I think Magdalene, who's been with him for 3 years, pretty much knows where he's buried. He's not there is the claim. We have good reason to believe that in fact he's not there because on the day of Pentecost, when Peter's out there doing his thing with everybody, preaching about this Jesus who was crucified, who we know this sounds absurd, we're saying is alive, no one says, you know what, why don't you come with me and we'll take you to the tomb and he's right there. Oh well, it was a cute story. You can all go home. No one ever did that. The Romans didn't do that. Would have saved them a lot of grief. The Jewish leaders didn't do that. Certainly would have saved them a lot of grief. They didn't do it because if they took people to the tomb, there wasn't anybody in the tomb. So we have reasons to trust that he's not in the tomb, which means we have one of four options. Either the Romans stole him, the Jewish leaders stole him, the apostles stole him, which is probably what happened, or the unthinkable and absurd, intellectually speaking, he walked out, which we know can't be true because human experience tells us dead people don't come back to life. Why do I know that the Romans or the Jews didn't steal him? The simplest way to shut up the apostles when they're speaking nonsense, when they're out there in the temple talking about the resurrection, is to take his body and throw out the carcass and go, you know what? Looks pretty dead to me. You can all go home. They didn't do it. Neither the Romans did it, nor the Jews, which means the apostles must have stolen him, because dead people don't come back to life. So says the Gospels, but the only reason that we believe the Gospels is because we believe that Jesus rose from the dead. In order to believe the credibility of the Gospels, we need to establish the credibility of Jesus' claim that he's God, which means we have to look at the resurrection. Otherwise, you're just arguing circularly, right? I believe the gospel account about Lazarus being raised from the dead because I have established that the apostles who have told the evangelists, if they're not writing the evangelists themselves, are credible. We still need to establish that. So how is it that I know or that I have reasons to believe the apostles didn't steal the body? It's guarded? Okay. Penalty for the Roman guards for falling asleep on the job when they're guarding a tomb is what? Anybody know? Death. Well, why do I trust the apostles' claim? What happened to the apostles? How did they die? Okay, so I've got tremendous transformation in people who were absolutely gutless 3 days before, or 43 days before, huh? To all of a sudden being incredibly bold. How did the apostles die? How were they martyred? Peter's crucified, probably upside down. Anybody here play golf? You know the crest of St. Andrew's? It's two golf clubs crossed like this. You know why? Because St. Andrew is crucified on a cross shaped like an X, and St. Andrew's is named St. Andrew's. Could it be for Andrew? Because Andrew's relics were taken over to Scotland, I think right around 600, 600 or 800. So the crest of the golf course is these two golf clubs crossed. That's how Andrew dies. Anybody know who St. Bartholomew is? Anybody know Bartholomew or Matthias? Do we at least remember that Bartholomew is an apostle? Anybody know how Bartholomew dies? Yeah, St. Bartholomew was skinned alive. Anybody here hunt?
You ever skinned a deer? Imagine skinning a man alive. This is Bartholomew. This isn't someone who's saying, I know someone who told me that this Jesus rose from the dead. This is someone who's telling you, I know this is absolutely absurd, but the man who we hung out with for 3 years, who was scourged, crowned with thorns, and slaughtered on a cross, is alive. We saw him. And he didn't kind of, you know, limp into the room and go, hey guys, here I am, and then collapse. He just kind of walked in and went, hello boys, want to see the scars? Got anything to eat? And ate with them. So Bartholomew's out talking about all this. And maybe the host of us are there listening to him speak what's absolute nonsense, because it flies in the face of every one of our experience. So it was a gift to Bartholomew to kind of shock him back to reality. We're going to wake him up. It'd be a bad thing for him. It'd be the opposite of wisdom. It'd be foolishness for him to live according to a way that's not in conformity with reality. Wisdom is living a life that matches what reality is. He's not doing that, obviously, because he's living as if a dead person has come back to life, and now that dead person is thinking is God. So we strip him, and we tie him to a table, and you come up with your knife, and we begin to peel his skin off, and are going to continue to do that until he's dead. Now imagine you're here. If you have the least suspicion that we had too much wine, we had bad mushrooms, it's all a ruse, we thought we'd get famous, we're not getting famous, we're not on Oprah, we're not writing a book, I'm here bleeding to death, and I'm going to continue to bleed to death, tell me that you wouldn't talk. Nobody dies for what they know is a lie. Lots of people die for lies. No one dies for what they know is a lie. Life is way, way too precious. He never talked. So, thanks for never talking. He never talked. Peter never talked. James never talked. John never talked. Andrew never talked. Philip never talked. Thomas never talked. No one talked. And unlike the people who flew the planes into the World Trade Center, who claimed to be martyrs, who died cursing those they were killing as they died, he died praying for and blessing the ones who took his life. I don't think for any event in history you can get a more credible eyewitness than that. Even though I was not there, you have given me reasons to trust that this claim, even though it is as absurd as it sounds, and is, from my experience, is trustworthy. If I don't believe that, if I don't think you're credible, I don't know how I think anything else in history is credible. Your parents haven't died for you. They haven't offered up their lives in a heroic way as a martyr. They've offered up their lives heroically, but they haven't offered up their lives by bleeding for you. And yet you still trust them that you were born February 28th. I think that's a more solid reason to believe. Any thoughts on that? Or objections or responses or doubts? Because I want to engage the mind. All right, so maybe the apostles were delusional or they went insane. Insanity doesn't usually happen with a group of people, let alone with 500 who all claim to see Jesus. When Paul writes 1 Corinthians, he's writing it at a time when he's talking about the resurrection. He talks about how the Lord has revealed himself to him, appeared to him on the road to Damascus. He then goes on to say, you can talk to these 500 people over here, and they'll all tell you that they saw him. And he's not writing it as if you read it and go, oh, wow, it would have been really cool to have lived back then. He's saying, if you want to get up off your behind and walk down the street and talk to Bob, Bob will tell you he was sitting there on the mountain one day and Jesus was talking to everybody with 499 other people. Hallucinations don't happen for 500 people. It's a common objection or a common claim. Maybe they were insane. But again, there's nothing quite like having someone peel your skin off with a knife to kind of go, whoa, wait a minute. We were out of our minds that day. What am I thinking? He's upstairs. He's in the cupboard. We hit him around. No one did. Yes. The question is, what do the Jews think? Part of the problem, and this is part of the reason for doing something like this tonight, because if we can understand that I have reasons to believe this, and that the claim of Christianity is not an absurd claim, it's harder to believe that the resurrection did not happen. I have to go through way too many things to try to come up with an offense or an attack, because the preponderance of evidence in history, not least of which is the transformation of the people's lives around Jesus at the time, the fact that within 250 years of the first persecution of Christians in Rome in the year 64, even though Christianity is not legal to exist in the world from 64 until 312, it's an illegal superstition.
if your religion was older than the founding of Rome, they allowed the religion to be practiced. That's why the Romans tolerated Jews. The Jews were allowed to worship in the temple. The Jews were allowed, by and large, not to be conscripted into the army so that they could continue to worship their God, because their religion was older than the founding of Rome. Christianity is not older than the founding of Rome. Therefore, they're an illegal superstition. Therefore, they had no right to exist in law. They did it first. It clearly became obvious that it was not. So by Nero's time in 64, when he burns the city of Rome and then blames the Christians, from that date on, from October of 64 until 312 and Constantine's conversion, there is no way that you and I are allowed to exist. In fact, for most of that time, I was allowed to be killed on sight because I'm a priest. So even though that was the case, Christianity grew and grew and grew, so much so that by the middle of the 4th century, Christianity becomes the official religion of the Roman Empire, even though they are an extraordinary minority within the empire. This is hardly a brilliant political move for Constantine. At most, 15% of the empire is Christian when Constantine converts. This is not a brilliant move. So because of all that evidence, we have reasons, and yet what happens, going back to your question, is people don't want to look at the evidence. People don't want to confront issues like this intellectually. And by no means are we supposed to simply use our intellect. No, we got to get our heart involved. That's where faith comes in as well. But the point here is to say that in us going forth doing the work of evangelization, it's important for us to be able to know, hey, as we proclaim the gospel, I got really solid historical reasons that I can point to. And they're not looking at these three options for Jesus, you're dodging the issue. You have to stop dodging the issue. He can't be anything other than Lord, liar, or lunatic. So think about it. Unfortunately, what will happen is, and this is where the heart gets involved in too, it doesn't seem like a credible thing because oftentimes the only witnesses that they have are us, which is why the Pope says over and over again, the world is tired of the talk. What they need is holiness. Holiness will convince people by our lives looking different, by the way we genuinely love each other, by the way we genuinely exercise mercy, by the way we genuinely share what we have with others, by the way we look like when we're worshiping, we're really worshiping. That's what's going to make people believe. They'll see that our lives are different as opposed to checking off a box once a week for an hour and then going out doing our own thing or beating the priest and the deacon out, you know, to mass to get to the parking lot or to get to the donuts. I don't think our donuts are that good. I'm not sure. They don't need them, but totally different question. Can Jews still go to heaven or can others still go to heaven? Absolutely. Let's word it this way. The only way into heaven is by Christ's atonement on the cross. That's the only way for anyone into heaven. You may or may not know that or believe it. And there may be lots of reasons for that. It might be that I'm the only person you've ever met who's a Catholic or a Christian, and I'm such a scandalous witness that you would find it unthinkable to become like me. But if, in fact, you are saved, you're saved by the blood of Christ, which was shed on Calvary. And you will know that by the time you get into heaven. If that's the case, then, why should we do evangelization? If it's not the case that you need to be like an on-the-books member of St. Anastasia Church or an on-the-books member of the Catholic Church in the world to be saved, we've got lots of people who are members of this parish who aren't in the heart of the church, meaning I've got envelopes, but Jesus hasn't impacted my life at all. The fact that they are quote-unquote Catholic in any parish means nothing. Be Catholic isn't something that I join as a club. Be Catholic is my life. Be Christian is my life. My whole life is conformed to Christ, or I'm trying to conform it to Christ. Huh? There are other people who are not members, visibly speaking, of this parish or of a Catholic church in the world, who actually live more in the heart of the church than people who are visibly members of this church. Make sense? Okay, pull this out, because it's an important question. They might. That's not what I said, though. What I said was, there are some people who don't accept the resurrection, often because they've never thought about it, or because they're scandalized, or because they're so culturally brought up that it would be impossible for them to think about it. So is it possible that they are, in fact, actually living, following their conscience, trying and aspiring to live a good life as they understand it, an objectively good life, not whatever makes me feel good, but an objectively good life, and that they are more quote-unquote Catholic than the person who has got envelopes, never goes to church or goes regularly at Christmas and Easter, never goes to confession, refuses and rejects everything that the church teaches? Which one's more Catholic? This one, who's not a member. I want them to be Catholic, and I want this person to understand what the faith means. I want them to be Catholic, even though they could be saved, even though it's by Christ's blood and they don't know it. Now, I want them to be Catholic now. I want to do evangelization now, because to be in a relationship with God through his son Jesus is what we're made for.
Therefore, I don't simply want to evangelize you because of the end

made for. What's happened, unfortunately, from some people in the church is because we've understood this way of talking about people being saved without formally belonging to the church, other people have just kind of thrown up their hands and went, well, then why even bother doing evangelization? We still teach that there is no salvation outside the church. We still teach that. But that doesn't mean that I actually formally belong to the church. Vatican II's got some great stuff on this, and hopefully we're going to get into it as we go through the years that I'm here, by all means. We can get into it at other times, too. We'll make it up a theology on tap session on topics like that. You might want to come to the one on RCI when we're talking about that. Is there salvation outside the church? The answer to that is clearly no, there's not. But we have to correctly understand that. Some people, for example, there's a priest in Boston whose name was Feeney back in the 1950s. Some of us might even remember him, who in proclaiming the church's teaching that there's no salvation outside the church, taught it in such a way that was improper to Catholic teaching and got himself excommunicated, at which point he had to hope he was wrong because he was at that moment outside the church. Blessed be God, he got reconciled with the church, huh? But he thought it to mean a formal membership in the church, which is not the case. What it says is that everything that God can give us, the fullness of the means of salvation, subsists in the Catholic Church. So everything that God can give us in its entirety to be in relationship with him is found in the Catholic Church. Scripture, tradition, sacraments, lives of the saints, moral teaching, magisterium, on and on and on. In some places that aren't Catholic, that are Christian, you'll find some of those things. You'll find Scripture, great love of Scripture. You'll find some understanding of some of the sacraments, at least baptism, and some understanding oftentimes of communion. Find the moral teaching. So do they have means of salvation? Yeah. But those belong to us. Therefore, they're saved through the church, even though they didn't know it. Other monotheistic religions would share a belief in one God, belief in one life and judgment at the end of life, belief in having to live according to the dictates of my conscience, believe that God acts in history. So Jews and Muslims who genuinely live devoutly, are those means of salvation for them? Yeah, they belong to us. Others who aren't even monotheistic, who live with some understanding that I should conform my life to a real standard of good and evil, right and wrong, who are trying to live according to their conscience, who may understand that at the end of my life I'm going to have a judgment, are those means of salvation? Yep, they belong here in the church or the boat, which is Peter's boat, with Christ at the helm. That's how we understand salvation outside the church, that there is none because all the means that God can give us subsist here, which is not a claim of arrogance. In doing evangelization, we need to be firm and clear on this too. That's not to say, ha-ha, I'm better than you, I got all this. What it is to say is, oh no, I have all these means at my disposal to be holy. Therefore, I have a greater demand on my life to be holy than someone who doesn't have all of this. The fact that I'm not holier is a scandal. So rather than a claim of superiority, like, huh, we've got it all and you got nothing, huh, do that. What it is a claim for the world to say, well, then show it, which goes back to the Pope's point of, okay, then what we want is holiness. If I have the choice between the either or of not belonging to the church and living an objectively good life or formally belonging to the church and not living a good life, what I would say is I wouldn't let myself get put into that choice. Because what it means to us is that the Lord looks at us and says, don't let people settle. What I know from the cross is that he will go to ridiculous extremes to save the world, so much so that he'll become a man and offer up his life. He will go through ridiculous extremes to get us home. And what he's asked of us and commissioned us to do, all of us, not priests, not religious, but all of us by baptism, is to be about the work of evangelization in telling people what God's done for us and inviting them into a relationship with a God who loves us so much that he's done all that he's done for us. I won't get caught in the choice because I think it's a choice that the world presents as one of the things that's out there, which I think we as Christians go, well, those aren't the only answers on the page. There's a third answer. That third answer is we who are doing the work of evangelization have to make clear what God's done and have to be credible witnesses ourselves. Okay, how do you respond to a born-again Christian who says, only if I've been born again will I go to heaven? Well, the context of that comes from what? Comes from John's gospel, huh? First of all, it's a mistranslation of what Jesus says. What Jesus says is, unless one is born of water and from above, then you cannot enter the kingdom of God. You were born, quote-unquote, again when you were baptized. That's what happened. You were born from above with water,
That's what baptism is. That's the rebirth. Because baptism isn't merely some public ceremony when someone wants to stand up and says, I've decided to follow Jesus as my personal Lord and Savior.

0: Savior. Baptism is a sharing in the death and the resurrection of Jesus. You go into the water because you're going into a tomb. And you come out of the water as if emerging from a womb and born to new life. It's a real sharing in both Christ's death as well as his resurrection. That's what gives me grace. Now, I have to cooperate and live with that. So baptism is at once a tremendous gift and a great task. And it's not enough for me to say, I was born again, you know, in August 1973. Well, that's great. What have you been doing since? Well, it doesn't really matter. You know, once saved, always saved. No, it matters greatly. I'm working out my salvation, St. Paul tells me, in fear and trembling. So it's not enough just to say, well, that happened long, long ago, and Jesus claimed me as his own, and from here on in, I can just do whatever I want. No, the task for me now is daily to grow in the grace which was given to me at baptism, which is nourished in communion, which is nourished in reconciliation, which was strengthened at confirmation, strengthened at marriage, strengthened at ordination, repaired at anointing, and all the sacraments that we receive. So we need to be able to be clear with someone and say, well, I was born again when I was baptized. That's what Jesus was talking about. How do I know that's what Jesus was talking about? That's what every Christian for 1,500 years understood Jesus to be talking about. You can search historical Christian documents and you won't find anything like a modern conception of baptism from someone who claims that in those years. It didn't exist. Good question. What's salvation mean? Part of the challenge in our discussions with Protestants is that we use very different language. Salvation comes from the word for health, salus. Huh? So in essence, to be saved is to be put back together. It's to be healthy, to be whole, to be entire, to be how God intended me to be from the beginning. That for me is the best way for me to understand salvation. That's what helps me understand that it's not simply an end event. It's something which he wants for me now. Now, I'm going to always wrestle with concupiscence, the inclination to sin and selfishness, which we all have in this life. But by grace, every day, if I want, I can grow in becoming more whole. That's the working out of our salvation in this life. So what is there to do in this life? What there is to do is to grow in virtue, to grow in the habitual disposition of choosing to do the good thing. What's the reward of that? Becoming good. That's the reward. So why should I live a good life? I should live a good life because it will make me to be a good man. And nothing compares with being a good man or a good woman. Not just saying I'm good, but actually beginning to live and to choose to do good versus evil. So when we say that Christ has come to save us, in an ultimate sense, it means that we can't be entirely whole until we're partaking of the divine nature, which is what we're made for. The early church, and particularly the Eastern church even now, continually talked about divinization, that we're actually made to share in the divine life. That's the end for every human being. In that regard, you can't think high enough about yourself. You're made to share in God's own life. But that's the end. That happens now even if it's not fully. And salvation in this life, or as I'm moving towards that end, is a constant growing in holiness and a constant growing in wholeness. Not only H-O-L-I-N-E-S-S, but W-H-O-L-E-N-E-S-S. Did Jesus come to found a church? Jesus came to bring all of humanity into relationship with the Father. The reason I answer it that way, as opposed to saying form a structure, is you can't understand the structure without understanding the plan. The reason why he came, he sent his son into the world to reconcile the world to himself. Now, how does that reconciliation concretely happen? Well, that concretely happens through the death and resurrection of Jesus, huh? Through the incarnation, the death, resurrection, and ascension of our Lord. You and I, and from Christ's design at the beginning, actually touch that or walk into that event through the sacraments. So from the get-go, Christ leaves with those he has entrusted with the message of the gospel. He leaves them the gift of the sacraments, baptism, penance, the Eucharist. He leaves a clear structure in that he tells the apostles, he who hears you, hears me. He who rejects you, rejects me. So they're entrusted with a certain authority. Part of the challenge for us in answering and understanding this is that authority has become such a negative word for us, pretty understandably so, we've been hurt by authority a lot, that we don't understand what legitimate authority is. So legitimate authority means to lead someone to fulfillment. I mean, God the Father is the authority. He's not interested in taking away my freedom. He actually wants me to grow in freedom. He's got a plan for me, which is my infinite happiness. Therefore, those who are entrusted with authority, when they exercise real authority, help others to grow in freedom. Most concretely, I can do that by receiving grace. And grace is concretely dispensed in the sacraments. Christ clearly leaves with the apostles the gift of the sacraments and commands them to exercise them. He commands them to go out to all the nations and to baptize, therefore to bring them into the kingdom of God by giving them an experience of being born from above. He commands them to celebrate the Last Supper. That's an imperative tense in the Greek, you know, do this in memory of me. It's a command. Do this. Keep on doing this. Because when you do this, the event becomes present. Which event? The event that makes me reconciled with the Father, namely the offering of Christ on the cross. So the common destiny for all of humanity is to be Catholic. That's the plan of the Father. Jesus didn't become born of the Virgin Mary and born in a stable for those who were living in the Middle East. He came for everyone, everywhere, of every time. Every single person's common destiny, the plan for which every single man or woman or child was made, was to be in relationship with the Father through the Son. That's for everyone. That's why we go about doing the work of evangelization with everyone again, because that's the purpose for life that they were made for. And everything that we can have to be in relationship with the Father is found in its entirety in the Catholic Church. All the means of grace, that is to bring us into relationship with the Father, are found in their entirety here. That might not be how you ask the question, but that's how I would begin to answer it. Hierarchy is another negative word in our culture, you know, but hierarchy simply means literally sacred order. So there's a sacred order to how God's arranged things, which is why when it's abused, it becomes a horrific offense. But out of all his followers, he chooses 12, not to tell them, hey, you know what, you guys are the best. Hardly that. I mean, they proved that, huh? They all ran away. So it wasn't, you guys have done really well. It was a rather mysterious call. Amongst the 12, there's three who have intimate access to him in a way that the other nine don't, Peter, James, and John. Of the three, one is the one to whom he entrusts the authority of guiding the church, and another one is the one who he wants there when he's hanging on the cross. Interesting that he doesn't want Peter there at the cross. He wants John. He clearly has an order to things, but that doesn't mean, you know what, I love her less than I love her. The point is, St. Paul talks about this in 1 Corinthians, where he talks about the church as the body of Christ, and every member of a body has a role, and they're all significant. The eye can't say to the ear, I don't need you. Ear can't say to the hand, I don't need you. So we are. We're all members of the body of Christ, and we all have particular gifts and charisms and particular tasks entrusted to us, not so that we can all boast of what our task is and say, I've been called to this and you haven't, but so that we can all work together so as to bring everyone into the church and everyone into access with God. And you have gifts that I don't have, and I have gifts that you don't have. Just like in marriage, a man brings something to marriage that a woman doesn't, the woman brings something that a man doesn't. Not so that they can compete and be at odds, but so that they can together work and complement each other as opposed to compete with each other so as to build up the family. We just don't understand that well enough. We have a hard time basically grasping how we can be different and yet equal. But the Trinity is the greatest reason for our understanding of that, for our grounding of reality. The Trinity is three distinct persons. Father, Son, Holy Spirit. The Father is not the Son. The Son is not the Spirit. The Spirit's not the Son. The Son's not the Father. Yet they're all equal in God. So with us, by analogy, we're all very distinct and very different. We're all absolutely equal in our common dignity as human persons, so much so that the only proper response to anyone is to love. Why aren't Catholics more open about sharing their faith? Some of us grew up thinking in a time when we were told that only Catholics were going to heaven. Some of us grew up in a time where we were told not to associate with non-Catholics. Some of us have just bought hook, line, and sinker into the American mentality that faith is something very private. Faith is not private at all. Faith is given to be shared. I think that's probably right on, too. We're uneducated in our faith and feel awkward. If you had five Catholics and five Protestants here and said, you know, why don't you turn to Galatians 3, the Catholics would be going, that Old Testament or New Testament? Where's? So, you know, and the Protestants would all be right there. And again, that's part of the reason for wanting to do more things like this and for making sure people understand RCIA is open and inviting people to come to Theology on Tap so that we can find opportunities to learn more about our faith and to encourage people to do apologetics. I mean, to read good stuff so that you don't feel intimidated when you get into an argument, which is a good thing to be in an argument. It doesn't have to be emotional. Arguments are supposed to be seeking truth. And so that we can be confident in sharing the faith. One of the things that we were made by baptism is you were made a prophet when you were baptized. We were made sharers in Christ's life as priest, prophet, and king. every Catholic here, every Christian throughout the world. To be a prophet means to speak on God's behalf. So every person here is entrusted with the responsibility of making known to everyone that they meet the wondrous things that God has done for us in His Son. Every person, not just me from a pulpit, but every one of us. And there can be no time when I'm not a Christian, like I just turned this off today, because it's not membership in a club, it's my life. It's not a mere formal membership, it is my life and your life. And I think as we each grow in maturity as Christians and realize, I do believe this, I do think there are reasons to believe this, I will make an act of faith and entrust my life to God. I think He's given me reasons in history to do that, and my life begins to be taken over by Him. Then just like when you fall in love with someone, you don't hesitate to share that with other people. In fact, you go, I gotta tell you about the woman I met or the guy I met. Let me tell you, you know, what's changed your life? I'll tell you what changed my life. Well, that's what we need to do with the Lord. Because He's not just an hour a week or 50 minutes a week. He's my week. Which doesn't mean I'm in a cave all day on my knees praying. It means that everything is done around Him. My whole life revolves around Him. And when Catholics really live that way, whereas their whole life revolves around Him, they do talk. There's lots of Protestants or evangelicals who will say, Catholics never share their faith. That's just not true. We have to be careful not to let people think that. There are lots of Catholics who are very bold. And we need to pray for greater boldness. Before we can be bold, we got to know what the heck we're talking about. Otherwise, we're going to look like idiots. Good question, and it's a great place to follow up with the discussion on the resurrection. How does one grow in the experience of anybody loving them? The only way I get to know somebody is you spend time with them. So I think the only way to understand how I get to grow in an experience with God is by taking human relationships and then using them as the analogy for a divine relationship between me and the divinity. So if I want to know somebody on this earth, I got to pick up the phone. Or I got to say, you want to go to Starbucks? Or I got to say, you want to go out to lunch? Or you want to come over and talk? And you just spend time. And as you spend time, you get to know each other. As you get to know each other, you become more vulnerable with each other. As you become more vulnerable with each other, you really grow in intimacy, and there's the experience of love. If that's the way it is with us here, then that's certainly the way it is with God. Therefore, just as there are no shortcuts to friendship, there's no shortcuts to a relationship with God. That's why in the parable, if you remember in the Gospels, when Jesus tells the parable of the 10 virgins who go out with oil, 5 of whom were foolish, 5 of whom were wise, the foolish ones ran out of oil. The wise ones brought enough oil. And at a certain point, when the bridegroom comes and they go to light their lamps, and the ones who don't have any oil look at the ones with extra and say, hey, share some of your oil with us. And they go, no, go into town and get it. Well, that looks like a really selfish act. What the Lord is saying is, you can't give to someone what they don't have in a relationship. I can't give you my relationship with my dad. I can't give it. The only way you can get it is you got to sit down with my dad. That's how you get to know him. I can't give you my relationship with God. St. Francis can't give me his relationship with God. But I can learn from Francis, first of all, you can have a relationship with God. And second of all, it looks like it's worth it. And if he relates to people like him, please God, relate to people like me. So if we're going to have a relationship where I actually experience God's love, I have to pray. And I don't know how any Christian can survive. I'm giving him 50 minutes a week. Maybe not how many of us, but certainly how many of the people who sit with us at Mass, huh? Which isn't to point a finger at them, it's just a reality. How many of us are really bothering to waste time every day with God? What's in it for me? Well, what's in it for you when you fall in love with somebody? Change your life? Was it worth it to get to know somebody? Enter into a relationship? Marry them? Have a friend? I mean, you know, you see it with high school students all the time, you know, all of a sudden they fall into infatuation or whatever. They touch love, you know, and all of a sudden they begin to, I'm doing all right today, you know. I mean, life changes. Life changes because I know somebody out there is thinking of me, and that makes my whole life different. Imagine what your life's like when you know, when you walk out here tonight and you look at the stars, the one who made the stars, he's crazy about me. So much so that he was born of the Virgin Mary and was placed in a trough and willingly gave his life on a cross for me. He's crazy about me, and I don't know why, other than that's because love does things like that, and I just don't understand that kind of love. So the remedy is, if you really want to know him, if any of us really want to know him, you got to pray, and I think you got to pray at least 30 minutes a day. How about we just stand and close by saying the Lord's Prayer together. In the name of the Father, and the Son, and the Holy Spirit. Our Father, who art in heaven, hallowed be thy name. Thy kingdom come, thy will be done, on earth as it is in heaven. Give us this day our daily bread, and forgive us our trespasses, as we forgive those who trespass against us. And lead us not into temptation, but deliver us from evil. Blessing of Almighty God, Father, Son, and Holy Spirit, descend upon you this night to keep you safe always and forever. Amen. Thanks, everybody. Great to have you out. God bless.
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0: Come, Holy Spirit, fill the hearts of your faithful and kindle in them the fire of your love. Send forth your Spirit, and they shall be created, and you will renew the face of the earth. O God, on the first Pentecost you instructed the hearts of those who believed in you by the light of the Holy Spirit. Under the inspiration of the same Spirit, give us a taste for what is right and true, and a continuing sense of his presence and power. Through Jesus Christ our Lord. Amen.
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3: 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Saint Teresa of Jesus, also known as Saint Teresa of Avila, was born in Avila, Spain, where she entered the Carmelite convent in 1515. After 20 years of prayer and spiritual growth, she underwent a deep emotional and spiritual conversion that led to profound mystical encounters with God. Recognizing the laxity of the monastery, she sought to establish a Reformed Carmelite order. She founded the Reformed Discalced Carmelite order, establishing 17 women's communities centered on a stricter rule and a simpler life. Her spiritual writings have greatly influenced Christian prayer. Teresa died in 1582 and was canonized 40 years later. In 1970, she was the first woman to be declared a doctor of the church and remains a beloved teacher of the spiritual life. May the life of Saint Teresa of Jesus inspire

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8: The Chaplet of Divine Mercy.
9: In the name of the Father, and of the Son, and of the Holy Spirit. Amen.
10: You expired, Jesus, but the source of life gushed forth for souls, and the ocean of mercy opened up for the whole world. O fount of life, unfathomable divine mercy, envelop the whole world and empty yourself out upon us.
8: O blood and water, which gush forth from the heart of Jesus as a fountain of mercy for us, I trust in you. O blood and water, which gush forth from the heart of Jesus as a fountain of mercy for us, I trust in you. O blood and water, which gush forth from the heart of Jesus as a fountain of mercy for us, I trust in you.
10: Our Father, who art in heaven, hallowed be thy name. Thy kingdom come. Thy will be done on earth as it is in heaven.
8: Give us this day our daily bread, and forgive us our trespasses, as we forgive those who trespass against us. And lead us not into temptation, but deliver us from evil. Amen.
10: Hail Mary, full of grace, the Lord is with you. Blessed are you among women, and blessed is the fruit of your womb, Jesus.
8: Holy Mary, Mother of God, pray for us sinners now and at the hour of our death. Amen.
10: I believe in God, the Father Almighty, creator of heaven and earth, and in Jesus Christ, his only Son, our Lord, who was conceived by the Holy Spirit, born of the Virgin Mary, suffered under Pontius Pilate, was crucified, died, and was buried. He descended into hell. On the third day, he rose again from the dead. He ascended into heaven and is seated at the right hand of God, the Father Almighty. From there, he will come to judge the living and the dead.
8: I believe in the Holy Spirit, the Holy Catholic Church, the communion of saints, the forgiveness of sins, the resurrection of the body, and life everlasting. Amen.
10: Eternal Father, I offer you the body and blood, soul, and divinity of your dearly beloved Son, our Lord Jesus Christ, in atonement for our sins and those of the whole world. For the sake of his sorrowful passion,
8: have mercy on us and on the whole world.
10: For the sake of his sorrowful passion,
8: have mercy on us and on the whole world.
10: For the sake of his sorrowful passion,
8: have mercy on us and on the whole world.
10: For the sake of his sorrowful passion,
8: have mercy on us and on the whole world.
10: For the sake of his sorrowful passion,
8: have mercy on us and on the whole world.
10: For the sake of his sorrowful passion,
8: have mercy on us and on the whole world.
10: For the sake of his sorrowful passion,
8: have mercy on us and on the whole world.
10: For the sake of his sorrowful passion,
8: have mercy on us and on the whole world.
10: For the sake of his sorrowful passion,
8: have mercy on us and on the whole world.
10: For the sake of his sorrowful passion,
8: have mercy on us and on the whole world.
10: Eternal Father, I offer you the body and blood, soul and divinity of your dearly beloved Son, our Lord Jesus Christ, in atonement for our sins and those of the whole world. For the sake of his sorrowful passion,
8: have mercy on us and on the whole world.
10: For the sake of his sorrowful passion,
8: have mercy on us and on the whole world.
10: For the sake of his sorrowful passion,
8: have mercy on us and on the whole world.
10: For the sake of his sorrowful passion,
8: have mercy on us and on the whole world.
10: For the sake of his sorrowful passion,
8: have mercy on us and on the whole world.
10: For the sake of his sorrowful passion,
8: have mercy on us and on the whole world.
10: For the sake of his sorrowful passion,
8: have mercy on us and on the whole world.
10: For the sake of his sorrowful passion,
8: have mercy on us and on the whole world.
10: For the sake of his sorrowful passion,
8: have mercy on us and on the whole world.
10: For the sake of his sorrowful passion,
8: have mercy on us and on the whole world.
10: Eternal Father, I offer you the body and blood, soul and divinity of your dearly beloved Son, our Lord Jesus Christ, in atonement for our sins and those of the whole world. For the sake of his sorrowful passion,
8: have mercy on us and on the whole world.
10: For the sake of his sorrowful passion,
8: have mercy on us and on the whole world.
10: For the sake of his sorrowful passion,
8: have mercy on us and on the whole world.
10: For the sake of his sorrowful passion,
8: have mercy on us and on the whole world.
10: For the sake of his sorrowful passion,
8: have mercy on us and on the whole world.
10: For the sake of his sorrowful passion,
8: have mercy on us and on the whole world.
10: For the sake of his sorrowful passion,
8: have mercy on us and on the whole world.
10: For the sake of his sorrowful passion,
8: have mercy on us and on the whole world.
10: For the sake of his sorrowful passion,
8: have mercy on us and on the whole world.
10: For the sake of his sorrowful passion,
8: have mercy on us and on the whole world.
10: Eternal Father, I offer you the body and blood, soul and divinity of your dearly beloved Son, our Lord Jesus Christ, in atonement for our sins and those of the whole world. For the sake of his sorrowful passion,
8: have mercy on us and on the whole world.
10: For the sake of his sorrowful passion,
8: have mercy on us and on the whole world.
10: For the sake of his sorrowful passion,
8: have mercy on us and on the whole world.
10: For the sake of his sorrowful passion,
8: have mercy on us and on the whole world.
10: For the sake of his sorrowful passion,
8: have mercy on us and on the whole world.
10: For the sake of his sorrowful passion,
8: have mercy on us and on the whole world.
10: For the sake of his sorrowful passion,
8: have mercy on us and on the whole world.
10: For the sake of his sorrowful passion,
8: have mercy on us and on the whole world.
10: For the sake of his sorrowful passion,
8: have mercy on us and on the whole world.
10: For the sake of his sorrowful passion,
8: have mercy on us and on the whole world.
10: Eternal Father, I offer you the body and blood, soul and divinity of your dearly beloved Son, our Lord Jesus Christ, in atonement for our sins and those of the whole world. For the sake of his sorrowful passion,
8: have mercy on us and on the whole world.
10: For the sake of his sorrowful passion,
8: have mercy on us and on the whole world.
10: For the sake of his sorrowful passion,
8: have mercy on us and on the whole world.
10: For the sake of his sorrowful passion,
8: have mercy on us and on the whole world.
10: For the sake of his sorrowful passion,
8: have mercy on us and on the whole world.
10: For the sake of his sorrowful passion,
8: have mercy on us and on the whole world.
10: For the sake of his sorrowful passion,
8: have mercy on us and on the whole world.
10: For the sake of his sorrowful passion,
8: have mercy on us and on the whole world.
10: For the sake of his sorrowful passion,
8: have mercy on us and on the whole world.
10: For the sake of his sorrowful passion,
8: have mercy on us and on the whole world.
9: Holy God,
1: Holy Mighty One,
9: Holy Immortal One,
1: have mercy on us and on the whole world.
9: Holy God,
1: Holy Mighty One,
9: Holy Immortal One,
1: have mercy on us and on the whole world.
9: Holy God,
1: Holy Mighty One,
9: Holy Immortal One,
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10: Eternal God, in whom mercy is endless and the treasury of compassion inexhaustible, look kindly upon us and increase your mercy in us, that in difficult moments we might not despair nor become despondent, but with great confidence submit ourselves to your holy will, which is love and mercy itself.
1: In the name of the Father, and of the Son, and of the Holy Spirit. Amen.
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1: Welcome, friends. This is Peter Herbeck, your host, and we're celebrating today a beautiful feast day, Teresa of Jesus, Teresa of Avila, extraordinary woman, great saint. So many people in our time are rallying behind her leadership, and as well as Thérèse of Lisieux and other saints, but Teresa of Avila, today we're recognizing her and her story. I'd recommend you can find some really good stuff on YouTube on her life and on her story and the transformation she went through and how eventually she came into the fullness of the Lord's plan for her and had Jesus at the center and became such a source of renewal and growth in the religious order. She was just absolutely extraordinary woman. So what I want to do today is continue not only to honor her, but to continue to talk about the theme we've looked at this week, which really is the new life in the Spirit that Paul spoke about in his letter to the Galatians, and the new life that we have and the choice we need to make as men and women baptized, children of God, the choice we need to make every day to sign up for again every single day is the choice to go all in with faith, hope, and love, with the help of the Holy Spirit, into the life that Jesus has called us to and that he's baptized us into in the waters of baptism and confirmation, and that he strengthens us in through the life of the sacraments, the guidance of the church, the power of the Word of God, the conversation. Hopefully you're in. I mean, hopefully you take up the Bible on a regular basis and you're reading that living Word that's authored by the Holy Spirit and authored by the men who wrote it, together on an inspiration, that the movement of the Holy Spirit at work in that living Word to speak to your spirit, to give you what you need, to help you have a renewed and a fresh way of thinking and a power and a heart to live in a new way, to hunger for it in the way that Jesus is calling you to live in. Over time, by God's grace, the Word of God and the sacraments and the help and the support we get and the depth of our prayer and the intercession of the saints and all of that together, this life we have now in the body of Christ, it helps us really come into to real change, real transformation. And our desires get transformed. Our way of thinking gets transformed. And we start to become like Teresa of Avila. I mean, she's got a story of how she went from point A to point B and wrestled with the Lord and eventually how much the grace of God was at work in her and how she began to become transformed. I mean, the saints, and this is one of the reasons the church puts before us the saints and recognizes these brothers and sisters who did go all in their weakness and their sinfulness. They were not born saints. They had original sin, just like everybody but Our Lady. They had to fight it. But they trusted, they believed in faith, they hoped, right? And they walked in love. That was the foundation. And they believed the promises of God. And they put those promises where they belong, in the first place, at the center, and begin to value what's most valuable. Man, it's a challenge in the world we live in the country we're living in, for example, which has been blessed in so many ways and got some amazing history to it. But we're the wealthiest country in the history of the world, probably by far. We have access to everything. We can be preoccupied and entertained 24/7. There's so many things brought to us every day to possess, to have, to be distracted by, and all. It's a big deal. It's a battle. And it's easy to put other things in first place. My success, my prosperity, my fame, my accomplishments, my work, my play, my dreams, whatever it is. It's easy to put, some of these things are good things, but they can easily be put in first place, which means then they tend to become idols. And it's what drives us the most. And so, what we've been hearing all week from Paul, what we've been thinking and meditating on regarding the power and presence of the Holy Spirit that has brought us into freedom to be able to choose and to live under the right priorities, the priorities that the Lord gives us, the values that Jesus values most, the priorities that are the priorities of the kingdom, and those priorities that the saints, again, like Teresa of Avila, embraced wholeheartedly. And they kept trusting, they kept praying, they kept believing, they kept getting up again, they kept signing up again all along. And what God did through them, what our Lord did through them, was absolutely spectacular and beautiful and fills my heart with hope just seeing their lives and what they've accomplished. One of the things that began to characterize their lives is joy. It's one of the fruits of the Spirit we talked about yesterday, not in depth, but it's one of the fruits that Paul identifies in Galatians. And one of the things we need is strength in our day. You know, this every day we read about the mental, emotional state of people in the country, the struggles, how much depression, how many people are on medication, how much fear people are living in. The world is shaking. There's no doubt about it. There's a lot of division. And so people's hope or their confidence is being taken away on a certain level, or they're just filled with sadness and worry and anxiety. And the Holy Spirit has power to help us to live and to walk in the fruits of the Spirit. One of the things you see, and I'm always challenged by and inspired by, in the New Testament and the writings of the apostles, and the other, you know, the Gospels and the letters, is what you see is brothers and sisters who are going through extraordinary trial, paying a very high price for being followers of Jesus, being rejected by society, in many cases constantly intimidated, suffering persecution, some being martyred. If they had power in the world, many of them lost that power because they chose Jesus and the world rejected him. But in the midst of all those trials and tribulations and suffering that Jesus said was going to come in this fallen world toward anyone who goes all out for him, they experience great trial. But as St. Peter said, in the midst of that trial, and he was full of joy himself, he said, that in the midst of trial, they were filled with unutterable and exalted joy. And that's not just emotion they cranked up. It's not just a feeling. It's something much deeper than that. So I want to just talk a little bit about it today, and maybe we'll have some time tomorrow as well, with the intention of not just understanding it, but also walking in it. Because one of my favorite lines is, the joy of the Lord is my strength. What does that mean? Nehemiah 8:10, do not be grieved, for the joy of the Lord is your strength. And that's not about a joy that comes from favorable circumstances or freedom from suffering and trial. It's something much deeper. It's a fruit of the Spirit. And what does it feel like? What is it like in terms of walking? And it, you know, it has a level of gladness. And the gladness flowing from what? Knowing that I belong to God. Knowing that I'm loved. Knowing that I'm redeemed by Jesus. Knowing that I'm no longer under condemnation. No longer knowing that the constant accusations of the devil no longer hold any power over me. Because there's no condemnation for those who are in Christ Jesus. Zero. Zero. And that my life is heading toward an ultimate destiny in glory. Eternal life. What the life of the church, the preaching of the church, the sacraments of the church, what the people of God, what the Word of God has brought to my life under the anointing of the Spirit, under the presence of the Holy Spirit, is a capacity to see with eyes of faith, to see reality as it is, and to see where my life is headed, and to see the one who has my life in the palm of his hand. Friends, that's the foundation of joy, because the Holy Spirit reveals that. The Holy Spirit gives us faith, confidence, hope to know this is true. It's not just constant cheerfulness or having an upbeat personality, because it exists along, as I was saying, with tears, disappointment, spiritual battle. And nothing can steal Christian joy, no matter what the circumstances are, because it transcends the moment. It transcends the feelings in the moment or the circumstances. Philippians 4:4, rejoice in the Lord always. Again, I will say rejoice. And all we have to do is, if you don't believe me, go to Corinthians and a few places there in the New Testament where there's a long list of the suffering that Paul endured for the gospel. It is unbelievable what he went through and what he suffered for the sake of the gospel, and he was filled with joy and he could not be stopped. If you want to know more about the fruits of the Holy Spirit, you go to the Catechism, paragraph 1832. By the way, let me just do a commercial quickly again for the Catechism. It is accessible to just about every single person in terms of just pick it up and read it. It is so beautiful. It's so understandable, and it will help renew your mind. Take it up with the Bible and catechism together. That will really help you take on a fresh, new spiritual way of thinking, as the scripture describes it. Well, what does the joy of the Lord mean? First, it comes from the Lord. Knowing him, receiving his mercy, living in communion with him. John 15:11, these things I have spoken to you, that my joy may be in you, and that your joy may be full. That's worth chewing on for the rest of this week. It's his joy. Why? You see, we belong to him. We're in his body. We're a new creation. He's giving us what belongs to him. This is, again, where the devil gets us to stumble and we just live Catholicism, like keep your eyes on the rules. Like it's all about balancing out the scale. Have I done enough good that outweighed the bad? I think I'm a little ahead of the game there. And of course, we're supposed to pay attention to the commandments of God. But what we're really supposed to be doing is paying attention out of the presence, power, teaching, grace of the Holy Spirit that's in us. Because I can't keep the law on my own will, my own willpower. The Holy Spirit is, again, that new law in us that's teaching us how to love and put the flesh to death, subduing the flesh and coming into a fresh new spiritual way of thinking, which is every day give the Lord permission, every day invite the Lord, every day ask the Holy Spirit, I want to keep going. Forgive me for how I fell yesterday. I want to keep going. Meditate on John 15. Jesus doesn't merely give reasons to be joyful, like just think of this and this, and then therefore you should be joyful. Joy is being in the Son, in Jesus, knowing you're in a living relationship with him. And one that he's 100% committed to and he's passionate about. And he delights in you. He delights in seeing you come into everything the Father designed you to be. Jesus is zealous for that. He is so passionate for that. For you to become exactly what the Father had made you to be from all eternity and made me to be. What the devil tried to steal. And through healing and help and grace, we're coming out of the lies and the brokenness and the crippled condition we're in. And we're living in the freedom of the sons and daughters of God, which means at its core, I'm learning how to have joy in the Lord. Friends, I'm going to talk about this a little bit more tomorrow. I hope you can join me.
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8: People always ask me, "Father, how should we pray?" Well, there's several ways we can do it, but the most important is through the power of the Holy Spirit. We have to pray from our heart. We have to pray honestly and sincerely. We have to allow the Holy Spirit to work through us so that we're not just simply saying words, but we're saying words that can actually change us. Prayer, if it changes us, then we're doing it right.
9: The secret to defeating your favorite vice isn't focusing on it and fighting with it all day. It's focusing on the presence of God and preferring His love to your sin. The only way to really conquer lust is to prefer the love of God to that pleasure. The only way to conquer anger is to prefer the peace of Christ to the satiation your rage gives you. The only way to conquer intemperance is to prefer spiritual and physical health. As Aquinas said, "No man can live without delight." That's why a man deprived of spiritual joy goes over to carnal pleasures. And that, friends, is why Scripture says the joy of the Lord must be our strength. You don't conquer sin by beating yourself up all day. You do it by delighting in our Father and our God who delights in you, His child. And if you're really struggling with a particular temptation, here's a great tip. Read the Word of God. Pick up your Bible and read the Gospel until contemplation crowds out your temptation. 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

0: The Luminous Mysteries of the Holy Rosary with Mother Angelica and the nuns of Our Lady of the Angels Monastery.
1: In the name of the Father, and of the Son, and of the Holy Spirit.
2: Amen.
1: I believe in God, the Father Almighty, Creator of heaven and earth, and in Jesus Christ, His only Son, our Lord, who was conceived by the Holy Spirit, born of the Virgin Mary, suffered under Pontius Pilate, was crucified, died, and was buried. He descended into hell. The third day He rose again from the dead. He ascended into heaven and sits at the right hand of God, the Father Almighty, from whence He shall come to judge the living and the dead.

0: Our Father, who art in heaven, hallowed be thy name. Thy kingdom come, thy will be done, on earth as it is in heaven.
1: Give us this day our daily bread, and forgive us our trespasses, as we forgive those who trespass against us. And lead us not into temptation, but deliver us from evil. Amen.
0: Hail Mary, full of grace, the Lord.

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1: Holy Mary, Mother of God, pray for us sinners now and at the hour of our death. Amen.
0: Glory be to the Father, and to the Son, and to the Holy Spirit.
1: As it was in the beginning, is now, and ever shall be, world without end. Amen.
0: The first luminous mystery. The baptism of Christ in the Jordan.
2: When Jesus stood in the Jordan to be baptized by John, the Spirit hovered over him. He was anointed by the Spirit as Redeemer and Savior.
0: Our Father, who art in heaven, hallowed be thy name. Thy kingdom come, thy will be done on earth as it is in heaven.
1: Give us this day our daily bread.
0: Hail Mary, full of grace, the Lord is with thee. Blessed art thou amongst the women, and blessed is the fruit of thy womb, Jesus.
1: Holy Mary, Mother of God, pray for us sinners now and at the hour of our death. Amen.
0: Hail Mary, full of grace, the Lord is with thee. Blessed art thou amongst women, and blessed is the fruit of thy womb, Jesus.

0: blessed art thou amongst women, and blessed is the fruit of thy womb, Jesus.
1: Holy Mary, Mother of God, pray for us sinners now and at the hour of our death. Amen.
0: Hail Mary, full of grace, the Lord is with thee. Blessed art thou amongst women, and blessed is the fruit of thy womb, Jesus.
1: Holy Mary, Mother of God, pray for us sinners now and at the hour of our death. Amen.
0: Hail Mary, full of grace, the Lord is with thee. Blessed art thou amongst women, and blessed is the fruit of thy womb, Jesus.
1: Holy Mary, Mother of God, pray for us sinners now and at the hour of our death. Amen.
0: Hail Mary, full of grace, the Lord is with thee. Blessed art thou amongst women, and blessed is the fruit of thy womb.

0: Full of grace, the Lord is with thee. Blessed art thou amongst women, and blessed is the fruit of thy womb, Jesus.
1: Holy Mary, Mother of God, pray for us sinners now and at the hour of our death. Amen.
0: Hail Mary, full of grace, the Lord is with thee. Blessed art thou among women, and blessed is the fruit of thy womb, Jesus.
1: Holy Mary, Mother of God, pray for us sinners now and at the hour of our death. Amen.
0: Glory be to the Father, and to the Son, and to the Holy Spirit.
1: As it was in the beginning, is now, and ever shall be, world without end. Amen.
0: O my Jesus,
1: forgive us our sins, save us from the fires of hell, and lead all souls to heaven, especially those who most need thy mercy.
0: The second luminous mystery, the wedding feast at Cana.
2: At the wedding feast of Cana, Jesus began his public life by changing water into wine, and he ended it by changing bread and wine into his body and blood.
0: Our Father, who art in heaven, hallowed be thy name.

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0: Mary, full of grace, the Lord is with thee. Blessed art thou among women, and blessed is the fruit of thy womb, Jesus.
1: Holy Mary, Mother of God, pray for us sinners now and at the hour of our death. Amen.
0: Hail Mary, full of grace, the Lord is with thee. Blessed art thou amongst women, and blessed is the fruit of thy womb, Jesus.
1: Holy Mary, Mother of God, pray for us sinners now and at the hour of our death. Amen.
0: Hail Mary, full of grace, the Lord is with thee. Blessed art thou among women, and blessed is the fruit of thy womb, Jesus.
1: Holy Mary, Mother of God, pray for us sinners now and at the hour of our death. Amen.
0: Hail Mary, full of grace, the Lord is with thee. Blessed art thou amongst women, and blessed is the fruit of thy womb, Jesus.
1: Holy Mary, Mother of God,
0: Hail Mary, full of grace, the Lord is with thee. Blessed art thou among women, and blessed is the fruit of thy womb, Jesus.
1: Holy Mary, Mother of God, pray for us sinners now and at the hour of our death. Amen.
0: Hail Mary, full of grace, the Lord is with thee. Blessed art thou amongst women, and blessed is the fruit of thy womb, Jesus.

0: Full of grace, the Lord is with thee. Blessed art thou amongst women, and blessed is the fruit of thy womb, Jesus.
1: Holy Mary, Mother of God, pray for us sinners, now and at the hour of our death. Amen.
0: Hail Mary, full of grace, the Lord is with thee. Blessed art thou among women, and blessed is the fruit of thy womb, Jesus. Hail Mary, full of grace, the Lord is with thee. Blessed art thou among women, and blessed is the fruit of thy womb, Jesus.
1: Holy Mary, Mother of God, pray for us sinners, now and at the hour of our death. Amen.
0: Glory be to the Father, and to the Son, and to the Holy Spirit.
1: As it was in the beginning,
0: my Jesus.
1: Forgive us our sins, save us from the fires of hell, and lead all souls to heaven, especially those in most need of thy mercy.
0: The third luminous mystery, the announcement of the kingdom.
2: Infinite holiness made himself available and approachable to sinful creatures. The touch of his hand sent healing power through their bodies, exalted their souls, and made them seek only the kingdom.
0: Our Father, who art in heaven, hallowed be thy name, thy kingdom come, thy will be done on earth as it is in heaven.
1: Give us this day our daily bread, and forgive us our trespasses, as we forgive those who trespass against us. And lead us not into
0: Hail Mary, full of grace, the Lord is with thee. Blessed art thou among women, and blessed is the fruit of thy womb, Jesus.
1: Holy Mary, Mother of God, pray for us sinners now and at the hour of our death. Amen.
0: Hail Mary, full of grace, the Lord is with thee. Blessed art thou among women, and blessed is the fruit of thy womb, Jesus.
1: Holy Mary, Mother of God, pray for us sinners now and at the hour of our death. Amen.
0: Hail Mary, full of grace, the Lord is with thee. Blessed art thou among women, and blessed is the fruit of thy womb, Jesus.
1: Holy Mary, Mother of God, pray for us.
0: Hail Mary, full of grace, the Lord is with thee. Blessed art thou among women, and blessed is the fruit of thy womb, Jesus.
1: Holy Mary, Mother of God, pray for us sinners, now and at the hour of our death. Amen.
0: Hail Mary, full of grace, the Lord is with thee. Blessed art thou amongst women, and blessed is the fruit of thy womb, Jesus.

0: of grace, the Lord is with thee. Blessed art thou amongst women, and blessed is the fruit of thy womb, Jesus.
1: Holy Mary, Mother of God, pray for us sinners now and at the hour of our death. Amen.
0: Hail Mary, full of grace, the Lord is with thee. Blessed art thou among women, and blessed is the fruit of thy womb, Jesus.

0: of thy womb, Jesus.
1: Holy Mary, Mother of God, pray for us sinners now and at the hour of our death. Amen.
0: Hail Mary, full of grace, the Lord is with thee. Blessed art thou amongst women, and blessed is the fruit of thy womb, Jesus.
1: Holy Mary, Mother of God, pray for us sinners now and at the hour of our death. Amen.
0: Glory be to the Father, and to the Son, and to the Holy Spirit.
1: As it was in the beginning, is now, and ever shall be, world without end. Amen.
0: O my Jesus,
1: forgive us our sins, save us from the fires of hell, and lead all souls to heaven, especially those who most need thy mercy.
0: The fourth luminous mystery, the Transfiguration.
2: The Holy Spirit gives us power to be transformed into Jesus, so that one day the Father will look at each soul and say, "This is my Son, this is my image."
0: Our Father, who art in heaven, hallowed be thy name. Thy kingdom come, thy will be done on earth as it is in heaven.
1: Give us this day our daily bread, and forgive us our trespasses, as we forgive those who trespass against us. And lead us not into temptation, but deliver us from evil. Amen.
0: Hail Mary, full of grace, the Lord is with thee. Blessed art thou among women, and blessed is the fruit of thy womb, Jesus.
1: Holy Mary, Mother of God, pray for us sinners now and at the hour of our death. Amen.
0: Hail Mary, full of grace, the Lord is with thee. Blessed art thou amongst women, and blessed is the fruit of thy womb, Jesus.
1: Holy Mary, Mother of God, pray for us sinners now and at the hour of our death. Amen.
0: Hail Mary, full of grace, the Lord is with thee. Blessed art thou amongst women, and blessed is the fruit of thy womb, Jesus.
1: Holy Mary, Mother of God, pray for us sinners now and at the hour of our death. Amen.
0: Hail Mary, full of grace, the Lord is with thee. Blessed art thou among women, and blessed is the fruit of thy womb, Jesus.
1: Holy Mary, Mother of God, pray for us sinners now and at the hour of our death. Amen.
0: Hail Mary, full of grace, the Lord is with thee. Blessed art thou among women, and blessed is the fruit of thy womb, Jesus.

0: of thy womb, Jesus.
1: Holy Mary, Mother of God, pray for us sinners now and at the hour of our death. Amen.
0: Hail Mary, full of grace, the Lord is with thee. Blessed art thou among women, and blessed is the fruit of thy womb, Jesus.

0: Blessed is the fruit of thy womb, Jesus.
1: Holy Mary, Mother of God, pray for us sinners now and at the hour of our death. Amen.
0: Hail Mary, full of grace, the Lord is with thee. Blessed art thou amongst women, and blessed is the fruit of thy womb, Jesus.
1: Holy Mary, Mother of God, pray for us sinners now and at the hour of our death. Amen.
0: Glory be to the Father, and to the Son, and to the Holy Spirit.
1: As it was in the beginning, is now, and ever shall be, world without end. Amen.
0: O my Jesus,
1: forgive us our sins, save us from the fires of hell, and lead all souls to heaven, especially those
0: who most need thy mercy. The fifth luminous mystery, the institution of the Eucharist.
2: We see your face at the Last Supper, Lord Jesus, as you looked up to heaven to the Father who sent you and gave him thanks and praise. Your word changes what was created into the uncreated, the finite into the infinite.
0: Our Father, who art in heaven, hallowed be thy name. Thy kingdom come, thy will be done, on earth as it is in heaven.
1: Give us this day our daily bread, and forgive us our trespasses, as we forgive those who trespass against us. And lead us not into temptation, but deliver us from evil. Amen.
0: Hail Mary, full of grace, the Lord is with thee. Blessed art thou among women, and blessed is the fruit of thy womb, Jesus.

0: thou amongst women, and blessed is the fruit of thy womb, Jesus.
1: Holy Mary, Mother of God, pray for us sinners, now and at the hour of our death. Amen.
0: Hail Mary, full of grace, the Lord is with thee. Blessed art thou among women, and blessed is the fruit of thy womb, Jesus.
1: Holy Mary, Mother of God, pray for us sinners, now and at the hour of our death. Amen.
0: Hail Mary, full of grace, the Lord is with thee. Blessed art thou among women, and blessed is the fruit of thy womb, Jesus.

0: Lord is with thee. Blessed art thou amongst the women, and blessed is the fruit of thy womb, Jesus.
1: Holy Mary, Mother of God, pray for us sinners now and at the hour of our death. Amen.
0: Hail Mary, full of grace, the Lord is with thee. Blessed art thou amongst women, and blessed is the fruit of thy womb, Jesus.

0: the Lord is with thee. 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
1: Holy Mary, Mother of God, pray for us sinners now and at the hour of our death. Amen.
0: Hail Mary, full of grace, the Lord is with thee. Blessed art thou amongst women, and blessed is the fruit of thy womb, Jesus.
1: Holy Mary, Mother of God, pray for us sinners now and at the hour of our death. Amen.
0: Hail Mary, full of grace, the Lord is with thee. Blessed art thou amongst women, and blessed is the fruit

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1: As it was in the beginning, is now, and ever shall be, world without end. Amen.
0: O my Jesus,
1: forgive us our sins, save us from the fires of hell, and lead all souls to heaven, especially those who most need thy mercy.
0: Hail, Holy Queen.

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0: In the name of the Father, and the Son, and the Holy Spirit.
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2: He begins to knit in this womb a child. Once God has decided that you shall be, you are children of God. Now the pill, oh wow, aren't we smart, huh? Now we not only kill the baby, we're under the risk of killing the mother. But does anyone care? Well, I heard the other day we have too much population. You've already killed millions and millions and millions and millions of children. You got too much population, you're kidding yourself. Another 10 years would just be a lot of old people looking at each other. And you're too old to reproduce. What are you gonna do?
3: 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Pope Leo goes viral for denouncing so-called AI art. Catholic artists react to his comments. And the Pentagon plans to live stream an execution. Catholic leaders respond to this shocking announcement.
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5: This is Monsignor J. Brian Bransfield. The month of October is dedicated to the Holy Rosary. Let us pray. In the name of the Father, and of the Son, and of the Holy Spirit. Amen. Hail Mary, full of grace, the Lord is with thee. Blessed art thou among women, and blessed is the fruit of thy womb, Jesus. Holy Mary, Mother of God, pray for us sinners now and at the hour of our death. Amen. In the name of the Father, and of the Son, and of the Holy Spirit. Amen.
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0: It is Thursday, the 15th of October. It is the feast of St. Teresa of Avila, Doctor of the Church. Let's begin together in prayer in the name of the Father, and the Son, and the Holy Spirit. The collect for Mass today. O God, who through your Spirit raised up St. Teresa of Jesus to show the Church the way to seek perfection, grant that we may always be nourished by the food of her heavenly teaching and fired with longing for true holiness. We ask this through Christ our Lord. Our Father, who art in heaven, hallowed be thy name. Thy kingdom come, thy will be done, on earth as it is in heaven. Give us this day our daily bread, and forgive us our trespasses, as we forgive those who trespass against us. And lead us not into temptation, but deliver us from evil. Amen. St. Teresa of Avila, pray for us. It is the Sunrise Morning Show. We are glad to have you along here on a Thursday morning. We're a production of Sacred Heart Radio in Cincinnati, and you are likely listening in one of the many affiliates of the EWTN Global Catholic Radio Network. Perhaps you're listening on our app or on satellite radio. However you're listening, get ready for lots of stuff about Teresa of Avila today. Up this hour, Father Robert Nixon's going to share more thoughts on solitude and silence. Chris McGregor will share a selection from the Office of Readings connected to Teresa of Avila. Every week, Dr. Benjamin Lewis joins us to look at a prayer or a hymn that has been translated by the International Commission on English in the Liturgy. And today, he will look at the collect for Mass today that I just prayed at the beginning of this hour and talk about all the little clues it tells us about St. Teresa of Avila's life. And then Pastoral Counselor Kevin Prendergast along at the end of the hour as well. So do stay with us if your schedule allows. Right now it is 2 minutes past the hour. Here's Anna Mitchell with news.
1: Good morning. Pope Leo had a good second night in the hospital after his surgery on Tuesday that removed the lower lobe of his right lung and confirmed a cancer diagnosis. The Holy See Press Office has reported the Pope concelebrated Mass yesterday afternoon at Gemelli Hospital, where he will be for about a week to recover. Yesterday morning, he had some blood tests and respiratory therapy and was walking around and eating normally. The Holy Father did miss the concluding Mass for the gathering at the Vatican to mark the 10th anniversary of Amoris Laetitia. The new dean of the College of Cardinals, Cardinal Antonio Tagle, read his prepared homily on his behalf. From Vatican Radio, Christopher Wells has more.
2: Celebrate the Eucharist. We offer to the Lord the fruits of the work we have carried out on Amoris Laetitia, and we seek to take its riches to heart and put its pastoral guidance into practice. The Pope's homily was read by Cardinal Luis Antonio Tagle at the concluding Mass of the Ecclesial Encounter, marking the 10th anniversary of Pope Francis' apostolic exhortation on love in the family. In his homily, Pope Leo reflected on the family as an affective, spiritual, and sacrificial union and an icon of God's love. Christian families and communities, he said, need to mature in love, which must become the foundation of our families. This love, he continued, involves instruction in the importance of the virtues, especially chastity, which is invaluable for the genuine growth of love between persons. Pope Leo went on to emphasize the importance of the witness borne by parents and children, the young and the old, through which the truth of the gospel is spread throughout the world. He encouraged Catholics to put into practice Jesus' command to love one another, so that we may grow, he said, as a church that is a family of families. In particular, he said that those who are most vulnerable or experiencing difficulties should be surrounded by affection and shielded from judgment. The Holy Father also highlighted once again the values of openness to life and respect for life from conception to natural death, saying that without strong families open to the gift of children and attentive to their education and growth, the world has no future. Finally, he encouraged families to renew the practice of prayer within the home and emphasized the importance of attending Sunday Mass together. He said, "I therefore strongly encourage everyone to rediscover and encourage these practices." I'm Christopher Wells.
1: New inflation numbers are coming in a bit hotter than expected. The Consumer Price Index for September rose to a 12-month rate of 3.7%. Wall Street analysts had expected it to come in at 3.6%. Soaring energy costs are mainly the reason for the inflation uptick, with gasoline prices up 9.1%. Food prices are up 2.5% from a year ago. Six Flags over Georgia is set to reopen tomorrow after a man fell to his death on one of the park's rides. 42-year-old Hassan Jihad Ibn Karim died Monday on the Goliath ride, which will remain closed with no reopening date set. Four other people were injured in the incident. Six Flags also shut down nine similar roller coasters at other parks as a precaution. A new study is shining a light on teens and anxiety. Tammy Trujillo reports.
3: According to the study published in JAMA Pediatrics, about 1 in 6 teens surveyed have reported moderate to severe anxiety. It also reports that nearly two-thirds of adolescents who reported severe anxiety symptoms also met the criteria for severe depression. This was the first national report to survey teens in the U.S. about their anxiety symptoms in some two decades. I'm Tammy Trujillo.
1: And the Brewers are now taking a commanding 3-0 lead in the National League Championship Series over the Dodgers following a 6-2 win in Los Angeles last night. L.A. will try to stave off elimination in Game 4 today. Meanwhile, Game 3 of the ALCS gets underway earlier today. The Guardians and Rays are tied at one game apiece in the series as the start time got moved up due to inclement weather in Cleveland.
0: Okay, well, go
1: Wow. This is not what I expected. I don't know what I expected, but I didn't expect a 3-0 lead.
0: Well, you know,
1: leading to a possible
0: the Brewers sweep. Have been frustrating people for a number of years now.
1: Yeah.
0: So I mean, it's good to see them frustrating somebody that I want to have frustrated. So there it is.
1: There it is, ladies and gentlemen.
0: I'm glad they're frustrating someone I root against for once.
1: Matt wears his emotions on his sleeve.
0: I really do.
1: At least when it comes to the Dodgers. And a few other teams out there.
0: The Cardinals.
1: Cardinals.
0: And there's others that I'm conflicted about. Like, I don't like the Phillies, but I like all their players.
1: Mm-hmm.
0: My baseball relationship is...
1: He likes the parts, but not the whole that they make up.
0: The gestalt.
1: Today is Thursday, October the 15th. It is the feast of St. Teresa of Avila, Carmelite Doctor of the Church. Pray for us. Much more on her with Chris McGregor and Dr. Benjamin Lewis a little later this hour. Joining us now on the Sunrise Morning Show is Father Robert Nixon. He's a Benedictine at New Norcia in Australia and translator of the Tan Resurrection series. We've been going through Solitude and Silence, The Cloister of the Heart by Thomas A. Kempis. Father, welcome back.
4: Thank you very much, Jenny. It's great to be with you today.
1: It is great to have you. And we are nearing the end of this, the entire book, but particularly this little book on silence that Thomas wrote. And so we're getting a lot of kind of wrap-up thoughts here. And today's topic that he discusses is the importance of discretion when it comes to being silent. Can you talk about that?
4: Yeah. So he's written basically this whole treatise on the value of silence and also the spiritual and moral dangers of excessive speaking or loquaciousness. However, he goes on to add then that we need to exercise discretion in all of this. He says it would be wrong to commend silence in a complete and absolute sense as if it were an ideal that should be continually preserved under all circumstances. Similarly, it would be foolish to condemn all speech and conversation, for while it has many perils, it also carries many possible benefits and blessings. And so he's pointing out that speech, sound, activity, so forth, none of these things are actually evil in themselves. He's recommended them strongly because they're conducive, or very often conducive, to our cultivation of virtues and our spiritual life, our connection with God. But at the same time, he's emphasizing that it needs to be put into practice with the virtue of discretion. And he goes on to say that the most beautiful of all virtues is discretion. And I think there's much truth in this.
1: Sorry to jump in here, Father, but I thought that that was really interesting that he said the most beautiful of all the virtues is discretion. Yeah. I'm not sure. Was it a direct translation to put in beautiful? What does he mean by that?
4: It was, in fact, a direct translation that he chose this word beautiful. And, you know, of course, you could argue that love is a greater virtue and so forth. But I think we need to think about what he's really saying here. And perhaps the choice of the word beautiful, you know, beautiful can mean any things. But one of the great things about beauty is its emphasis on balance, on things being correctly proportioned. And particularly at this time and in the ancient world, they believed beauty consists in having the right portions, the right harmonies between the different parts. And I think this is the key to virtue, which is what places everything in moderation, and the ability to recognize this sense of moderation. And of course, that's something which is only acquired through practical experience and through the grace of the Holy Spirit.
1: And he says, for this virtue shows to the soul the most perfect path on which to travel towards true sanctity and charity. Because as you started off explaining to us, you know, the virtue of silence, absolutely, you know, just going for never talking, never making a sound ever. I mean, that's first of all not realistic, but second of all, not totally necessary when it comes to true sanctity and charity, which is really what this is all about, right?
4: Absolutely, you know, and so true sanctity and charity consists in loving God and loving our neighbor as ourself. And cultivation of moderation in speech, control of speech and so forth, is certainly something which helps that along the way. And of course, excessive speech is something which can draw away from that. But on the other hand, you know, if we were to go down the path of being completely silent hermits, we would have no virtue at all, because we would have no more virtue than rocks in a desert or trees in a forest. We would just be completely isolated and still, which isn't what God intended us to do.
1: I mean, there's a reason he gave us a voice, right?
4: Absolutely, you know, and we need to think only of the person of Jesus Christ, and he presents us with the supreme role model of human conduct. And certainly he, from what we can gather in the Gospels, he was not like a loudmouth or a gossip or making incessant jokes or anything. But on the other hand, he certainly did speak to people. He was certainly friendly. He was certainly able to partake in social events and was a welcome guest. And on the other hand, was able to communicate the love and wisdom of God also sometimes through very few words, sometimes just through looking at someone or by physical contact perhaps. So in all of these cases, you know, we get this idea of moderation, of discretion. And the thing about moderation and discretion is that you can only get to know what it is through experience.
1: I want to go back to that example of Jesus that you put up, because I was thinking about the times that we read about in the Gospels where he is silent. And the first thing that came to mind is when he's accused right before he goes to the cross. I mean, talk about cultivating the virtue of silence.
4: Absolutely, in that case. And, you know, I guess because he sensed that there was no possible reply he could give, which was adequate to stating his case. And I think he also sensed that that everyone, including Pilate, actually knew that he was innocent, you know, and we have this one group calling for his blood, but even they knew he was innocent deep down in their hearts, I firmly believe. And so his greatest defense really was just to stand before them, you know, and when Pilate said, "Behold the man," and, you know, it's difficult to imagine what was going through the minds of the crowds at that time. But Jesus Christ was there in person. So, in fact, his His personal presence was his greatest word, his greatest message, you know, and in the end, he didn't have to say anything because the truth was self-evident. I think this also applies to us regular human beings. You know, we don't have to argue to prove our point because the truth always speaks for itself.
1: He knew when to speak. He knew when to be silent. I mean, he was God, absolutely, but obviously a great model for us to use, because we are meant to live in his image and after his likeness. And we've been talking to Father Robert Nixon. The book is Solitude and Silence, The Cloister of the Heart by Thomas A. Kempis, which Father Robert translated for Tan Books. You can find the whole series linked at sunrisemorningshow.com. Father Robert, thank you so much.
4: Thank you, Annie. God bless you, and God bless all your listeners this day.
1: You as well, Father. Thank you. And hey, while you're at our show notes, checking out the links and the guests that we have on the show today, click the subscribe button so you can get reminders in your inbox every day. 16 past, we got headlines coming up next.
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0: 18 past. Here's Anna with headlines.
1: The Holy See Press Office says Pope Leo had a good second night in the hospital after Tuesday's surgery. The Holy Father did miss the concluding Mass for the gathering at the Vatican to mark the 10th anniversary of Amoris Laetitia. Cardinal Antonio Tagle read his prepared homily at that Mass. And new inflation numbers are coming in a bit hotter than expected.
0: New inflation numbers coming in hot.
1: Hot. I mean, so that's not a good thing.
0: Speaking of coming in hot, I just want to throw it out there that I'm sure that there are many local radio stations like ourselves who see the inflation numbers coming in hot. And we think, well, what's that going to mean for our fall pledge drive and end of the year giving?
1: Yeah.
0: So since we had like three or four pieces of equipment all break on the same day yesterday in our studio.
1: Oh, my gosh. Yesterday, well, the past like week here at the studios has been crazy. So our EWTN audience was not with us at the time, but we have this, you know, third local hour that we have on the on Sacred Heart Radio here in Cincinnati and Dayton. Our control board like just flat out like died. We did manage to, well, I say we as if I had anything to do with it, but we did manage to get that back online. Then, what was it, Paul, 2 days ago?
0: Paul smelled something burning.
1: Paul's like, it smells like burning hair in here. And then it turned out like a monitor was like smoking. So we got that out of there. We got a new monitor in there. And so then ask, all of like, our little boxes to like send our signal out into like radios, and then the signal that EWTN sends to us, like they all died at various points yesterday.
0: I say all that to say, Anna Mitchell, that there are the things that you know about that when it comes to coming to Catholic Radio and how we use your gifts and donations. And then there's all of these weird things that you're like, how is it that the whole station depends on this one piece of equipment?
1: I know. It's so crazy.
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10: This is Father Rob Jack with a Marian Thought. One of the many titles given to Mary is Gate of Heaven. This image applies to Mary in two ways. In God's divine plan, he chose a lowly maiden from Nazareth to be the portal through which the Son of God comes into the world. At the same time, Mary is the gateway that leads to life with her Son. It is true that there are many ways to Christ, but as Catholics we believe the surest way is through Mary. She is not only the gate, but the gatekeeper. She intercedes for us to her Son, that we may enter heavenly life with him. Bishop Sheen understood this image well when he wrote that when he died, the words he hoped to hear from Jesus were these, "My mother has spoken well of you." As we approach the Lord, let us ask Mary to speak well of us, so that with her help we may share in God's glory. Mary, Gate of Heaven, pray for us.
1: 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Good morning, Chris.
11: Good morning, Anna. How are you today?
1: I am doing fine, and I know you're all pumped up because this week's selection from the Office of Readings is for the October 15th feast of Doctor of the Church, St. Teresa of Avila, the OST, as I'm going to call her, the original St. Teresa. Thank you for laughing. Mm-hmm. And I know she's your fave.
11: She is. She's spiritual mama to so many. Just think of all the Teresas and Therese's and people that have followed in her footsteps and have become saints. Mm-hmm. And all those who don't bear her name, the influence that she had on so many, whether it was Francis de Sales, Alphonsus Liguori. I mean, I could go on and on and on.
1: How about McGregor?
11: Oh, absolutely. I'm looking at a statue of her right now in my office that Anthony Lillis got for me when he was in Avila.
1: Wow.
11: A place I would love to pilgrimage to one day. We'll see. We'll see if that ever happens. But I know I can rest with her and be with her in so many ways, spiritually, great cloud of witnesses, but also in her beautiful writings. Mm-hmm. She's the most readable, I think, of the doctors. I'll just be so bold as to say that.
1: Wow. So the church, yes, has a good amount of material from St. Teresa of Avila that could be chosen for the Office of Readings. Where does this particular passage come from, and what does she have to say in it?
11: She's reminding us of something very important, that Jesus is the way, and stay close to him. He's your friend. He is your companion. He will never leave you. And I think that's an important message for all of us, isn't it?
1: Yeah. I mean, to always bring it back to Christ. It's so funny because this is somebody, as you were just saying, that that is cited by so many, has influenced so many people with her writings. And I think just like the Blessed Mother, when you go to her, she takes you straight to Jesus, doesn't she?
11: Amen, always. She says right off here, this is Teresa at her best. She will say, if Christ Jesus dwells in a man as his friend and noble leader, that man can endure all things, for Christ helps and strengthens us and never, I'm going to emphasize that, never abandons us. He is a true friend. No matter what happens, no matter what you do, even in our sin, he is not going to abandon us. She takes very seriously the words of St. Paul, that it's not I who live, but Christ who dwells in me. And like a true friend, better than anyone that we could ever have on earth, he is there with us. Don't ever forget that.
1: She writes, many, many times I have perceived this through experience. And I mean, that's such an important point, right? To know that the saints have experienced, they're not writing just, and I think this is where it goes with you saying that she's the most readable of the doctors of the church as mm-hmm. well, that she's writing from her experience. This is not just heady stuff, you know, thinking about philosophy, no shade to, you know, the Thomas Aquinas's or St. Bonaventure's of the world. They experienced it too. But she writes from her experience with the Lord and desires that for each of us.
11: She learned it the hard way. That's essentially what she's saying. I've learned this the hard way. She isn't, again, giving us something that she picked up from a book. She loved St. Augustine. She was very familiar with the writings of the saints, but it went so much deeper because she experienced it through prayer and the struggles that we all have. She had illnesses. She suffered. She was dynamic. People told her to wait. Who likes to suffer waiting? Mm-hmm. You know, she had ups and downs, and she loved to dance. I mean, this woman was the complete woman. And yet she is showing us through, even though with these high, lofty, mystical experiences, she reminds us, don't lose. Even if you're on the summit of contemplation, she'll say, stay on the road with Jesus. On this road, he walks safely. Mm. In his sacred humanity, he has taught us all things. Everything we need to know. Stay with that. Stay with Jesus, who understands us.
1: Because we are meant to imitate him, right?
11: Exactly. Because this is, he, not only does he show us the way, he lived it. And so in our pain and our response to others, how we live in love to the world, he showed us practically how to do it. And if you want to, in suffering and rejection and so many other things, he didn't just simply give us information about holiness, right? He just didn't give us the rules. He showed it in how he lived, even when he embraced his cross, and even when he was, again, rejected and abandoned and mocked and scourged, he forgave. He didn't just say, forgive others. He forgave others. So he is a friend who will, she'll say, what more do we desire from such a good friend at our side? Unlike our friends in the world, he will never abandon us when we are troubled or distressed. You know, one of the things that happens in the contemplative life is that, you know, you might want to go deeper, as they say. And that's important to advance in prayer, just like you would in any relationship, right? Get to know and to experience the joys of being in that relationship. But what happens in the spiritual life sometimes, we want to go into this realm that will surpass Jesus. I want to go deeper into the mystical life. I want to, and she'll say, no, wait a minute. It's okay to go there, but don't go without him. Always have him. You cannot get there without Jesus Christ. Stay close to him in your contemplation, in your experience, in your reaction. Don't try to go to God, somehow pass through to God without him.
1: Well, thank you so much, Chris McGregor. You can find discerninghearts.com linked at sunrisemorningshow.com. Half past the hour now on the Sunrise Morning Show. It's time for news. Pope Leo had a good second night in the hospital after his surgery on Tuesday, which removed the lower lobe of his right lung and confirmed that the nodule in his lung was cancerous. The Holy See Press Office reported that the Pope concelebrated Mass yesterday afternoon at Gemelli Hospital, where he will be for the next week or so to recover. Yesterday morning, he had some blood tests, some respiratory therapy, and was walking around and eating normally. He did, however, have to miss the concluding Mass for the gathering of bishops and cardinals and others at the Vatican, marking the 10th anniversary of Amoris Laetitia. The new dean of the College of Cardinals read his prepared homily on his behalf. From Vatican Radio, Christopher Wells reports.
2: Today, as we celebrate the Eucharist, we offer to the Lord the fruits of the work we have carried out on Amoris Laetitia, and we seek to take its riches to heart and put its pastoral guidance into practice. The Pope's homily was read by Cardinal Luis Antonio Tagle at the... Today, as we celebrate the Eucharist, we offer to the Lord the fruits of the work we have carried out on Amoris Laetitia, and we seek to take its riches to heart and put its pastoral guidance into practice. The Pope's homily was read by Cardinal Luis Antonio Tagle at the concluding Mass of the Ecclesial Encounter, marking the 10th anniversary of Pope Francis' apostolic exhortation on love in the family. In his homily, Pope Leo reflected on the family as an affective, spiritual, and sacrificial union, and an icon of God's love. Christian families and communities, he said, need to mature in love, which must become the foundation of our families. This love, he continued, involves instruction in the importance of the virtues, especially chastity, which is invaluable for the genuine growth of love between persons. Pope Leo went on to emphasize the importance of the witness borne by parents and children, the young and the old, through which the truth of the gospel is spread throughout the world. He encouraged Catholics to put into practice Jesus' command to love one another, so that we may grow, he said, as a church that is a family of families. In particular, he said that those who are most vulnerable or experiencing difficulties should be surrounded by affection and shielded from judgment. The Holy Father also highlighted once again the values of openness to life and respect for life from conception to natural death, saying that without strong families open to the gift of children and attentive to their education and growth, the world has no future. Finally, he encouraged families to renew the practice of prayer within the home and emphasized the importance of attending

0: proclaiming the gospel with families, drawing on the richness of Amoris Laetitia, end quote. A new study is shining a light on teens and anxiety. Tammy Trujillo has the story.
1: According to the study published in JAMA Pediatrics, about 1 in 16 surveyed have reported moderate to severe anxiety. It also reports that nearly two-thirds of adolescents who reported severe anxiety symptoms also met the criteria for severe depression. This was the first national report to survey teens in the U.S. about their anxiety symptoms in some two decades. I'm Tammy Trujillo.
0: New inflation numbers are coming in a bit hotter than expected. The consumer price index for September rose to a 12-month rate of 3.7%. Wall Street analysts had expected it to come in at 3.6%. Soaring energy costs are mainly the reason for the inflation uptick, with gasoline prices up 9.1%. Food prices are up 2.5% from a year ago. And the Brewers have taken a commanding 3-0 lead in the National League Championship Series over the Dodgers following a 6-2 win in Los Angeles last night. LA tries to stave off elimination in Game 4 today. That's the news. It's 35 minutes past. The
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4: The Baltimore Catechism asks, what are the effects of the sacrament of matrimony? The effects of the sacrament of matrimony are, first, to sanctify the love of husband and wife. Second, to give them grace to bear with each other's weaknesses. Third, to enable them to bring up their children in the fear and love of God. Because the sacrament of matrimony is a sacrament that persists until death, grace is present to it from the very beginning until the very end of their lives. And the grace, primarily, is to help the man and woman get to heaven. I love to look at an engaged couple and to say to them both, "You are each other's path to heaven." You see, that's the primary grace that people receive in the sacrament of matrimony. But there's also that grace which helps them to bear with each other's weaknesses. And so let us recognize the great gift of the sacrament of matrimony so that in appreciating it, we may keep the faith until death. Reflecting on the Baltimore Catechism, I'm Dominican Father Ezra Sullivan.
2: Sunrise Morning Show continues. It's always great to catch up with Dr. Benjamin Lewis, Director of Translation Services for the International Commission on English in the Liturgy. Dr. Lewis, good morning.
5: Good morning, Matt.
2: So every year on October 15th, we get to celebrate the Feast of St. Teresa of Avila, and we've talked about her a couple different ways before. So how did you want to explore her feast this year? Which translation did you want to key in on?
5: Yeah, I was looking at upcoming feasts. I thought, oh, let's talk about Teresa of Avila, also known as Teresa of Jesus. And I thought, let's see, I don't want to talk about something I talked about just last year. So I looked it up and realized I've talked about it the last 2 years. And I looked at hymns.
2: With good reason, so, right?
5: With good reason. They're good hymns. And so I thought, well, let's change it up a little bit and let's have a look at her collect prayer for Mass for this year's feast.
2: All right. Now, you usually, when we do collects, remind us to pay attention to the verb tenses. So remind us how the progression of these collects often go.
5: Yeah. So they often start with, you know, you address God, and then we're looking back, especially in the lives of the saints, we're looking back at the past, at ways that God has shown his goodness in and through the life of the saint. And then that's usually the basis of a request we make here and now. And then that

0: that request often looks forward to the future, our future growth in holiness, and maybe looking forward to the end of time and the banquet in heaven.
1: All right, so I'm glad that you said banquet in heaven, because what else do we need to be paying attention to as we listen to this collect?
0: Yeah, I think one thing to pay attention to is how food imagery comes up. And that's an important thing in the life of Saint Teresa, but also in her writings. And so that's something to look for.
1: Okay, let's hear it.
0: O God, who through your Spirit raised up Saint Teresa of Jesus to show the church the way to seek perfection, grant that we may always be nourished by the food of her heavenly teaching and fired with longing for true holiness. Through our Lord Jesus Christ, your Son, who lives and reigns with you in the unity of the Holy Spirit, God forever and ever. Amen.
1: It amazes me how much of St. Teresa was able to be packed into there.
0: Right? It's not a long prayer.
1: It's a very short prayer. So you mentioned that we grant that we may always be nourished by the food of her heavenly teachings. So there's that food imagery you were talking about beforehand. But some of our listeners who are especially keen will maybe have noticed that they snuck the title of one of her books into this collect.
0: Yes, they did. They did. So to show the church the way to seek perfection, probably her most famous work is The Way of Perfection. And it's really interesting because I think in Spanish it's Camino of Perfection, and that's like a small path, like a footpath. And so the Latin word here is not the more common word for road or way, via, but it's the word semita, which is a footpath or a narrow track. And so it sort of, even the Latin kind of echoes the specific vocabulary for Teresa's book title, The Way of Perfection. But we also get, I think even in the beginning, you get the idea that it was through God's Spirit that Saint Teresa was raised up. I mean, if you know anything about her life, you know that she struggled with health and eating and not being able to keep food down. And so her harsh asceticism led to some real serious health issues. And it's only by the power of God that she was able to sort of overcome those health difficulties that she had. And so that it's in a very real sense that it was, she was raised up by God's Spirit and then fired with longing for true holiness, I think is a nod to her mystical experience of the transverberation of her heart, where she felt her heart pierced with a flaming dart of love, which she recounts in her autobiography.
1: So I have talked to a lot of people from a lot of different backgrounds who love Teresa of Avila, and when they became Catholic, found a fast friend with her. Pentecostals, I find, love Teresa of Avila.
0: Yes, yes.
1: Because she has this like clear sense of the Holy Spirit, like really speaking to her, and she's got these mystical experiences that are, a Pentecostal is very much wired to accept. But also, I find that people from Wesleyan and Methodist backgrounds love her too.
0: Sure.
1: And I'll tell you why. People like you and I come from John Wesley's, world of Methodism, the holiness world. Do you recall off the top of your head the phrase that John Wesley used to describe the moment of his conversion?
0: I could hardly consider myself to have been a decent Methodist if I couldn't answer that question, Matt. Yes, I can. His famous phrase to recount his Aldersgate experience was, his heart was strangely warm.
1: That sounds to me like Teresa of Avila territory.
0: Yeah, that's
1: so it's you see
0: very
1: why
0: much,
1: a Methodist would love Teresa of Avila. They're used to that phrase.
0: Yeah, yeah, absolutely. And it's right next to Augustine's Confessions. I mean, her autobiography and the glimpse you get into her interior life is almost unlike any other saint. I mean, it's such a profound and deeply personal portrayal of her own interior life. So it's hard not to, as you read her writings, just really admire and love and have a deep affection for her vulnerability and her humility and her willingness to share the ups and downs of her spiritual life.
1: Yeah, and even her humor in certain places, right?
0: Sure.
1: Or her, her practicality, finding God moving even in the kitchen among the pots and pans, right? All these little great images. I think one of my favorites is that after, in light of heaven, all the suffering we have experienced in this life will seem no more than one bad night in an inconvenient hotel. Right? She's so wonderful on so many levels. But Dr. Benjamin Lewis, as we celebrate Teresa of Avila smack dab in the middle of October, what's a good way to find the work that you're doing with the International Commission on English in the Liturgy?
0: Yeah, you can find us online at icelweb.org, and you can read and pray and sing the hymns for St. Teresa's feast day. They're in the Divine Office hymnal, currently published by GIA Music.
1: Linked at sunrisemorningshow.com in the show notes. Thanks so much, Dr. Benjamin Lewis. Have a great day.
0: You too, Matt.
1: You know, I don't know who else on the dial today is doing all Teresa of Avila all the time. It's kind of fun to be able to dig into the life of such a beloved saint and doctor of the church on this, her feast day. St. Teresa of Avila, pray for us. We're going to chat with Kevin Prendergast, pastoral counselor, as we continue through October, which is Mental Health Month, plus headlines with Anna Mitchell coming up after the break. Stay with us if you can.
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1: We're just trying to imagine, on the heels of that promo, Anna Mitchell, what a show would look like if it was Teresa of Avila Live Classics.
8: Oh my gosh.
1: I feel like it'd be somewhat similar.
8: Yeah.
1: When you read through Teresa of Avila, she's...
8: Very quirky. Much like Mother Angelica.
1: She's quirky.
8: Or Mother Angelica is.
1: My boss
8: very
1: is making me
8: like
1: write
8: her.
1: This, but I got a terrible memory. So here we go. Here's a work of genius.
8: That's a great point.
1: 13 till, here's Anna with headlines.
8: Pope Leo had a good second night in the hospital after his surgery on Tuesday. That, according to the Holy See press office, which reported he concelebrated Mass yesterday afternoon. He did miss the bigger concluding Mass for the gathering that has been taking place at the Vatican to mark the 10th anniversary of Amoris Laetitia. Cardinal Antonio Tagle read his prepared homily on his behalf. And the Holy Father also sent a message to those participating in those meetings on Amoris Laetitia.
1: News at the top and bottom of each hour every weekday morning here on the Sunrise Morning Show. And since Pope Leo has asked us all to pray that the mental health ministry be established throughout the church, that's his prayer intention for the month of October, we continue to discuss just that with pastoral counselor Kevin Prendergast, a licensed counselor with decades of experience not only in private practice, but also informing seminarians and lay pastoral ministers to go do that in the church. Kevin, good morning.
9: Hey, Matt, you know what I was thinking on this talk? We've never really talked about this specific topic as much as we've talked about.

0: mental health. We haven't talked about the Pope's intention, really, the mental health ministry. So I've got a couple of things here, three things. You know, what are parishes and dioceses doing about mental health ministry? What are some of the best approaches that they're using? And then the other one that maybe I can offer a couple of new ideas, because I did a bunch of research for this segment today. Like, what is the state of the scientific research on the effectiveness of these ministries, and what could
1: make
0: them
1: even
0: more
1: helpful? Yeah, well,
0: we want to
1: know that we're doing not just what Jesus commanded us to do, but we also want to know if it's working.
0: Right, exactly. So the first one, you know, so the church is very strong, especially recently on the Pope, the American bishops. Somebody like a wonderful person like Bishop Conley has shared his own struggles with depression and burnout. And then the bishops of California a few years ago, you know, had a pretty good pastoral letter on care for those with mental illness. And then a bunch of dioceses around the country, too many to name, but Phoenix is one that stands out with some very practical tips. So there's a lot more of a wave of really considering this. And some of the things, second thing is like, what are people finding helpful? So the first one, you know, we're not trying to do therapy by doing mental health ministry in a parish. These are lay paraprofessionals who are doing this, but we can do a lot of education. So things like having ongoing speakers, putting things in the parish newsletter on the website, educational programs. Some parishes that I know are doing special liturgies for specific topics, like folks that have been affected by suicide, to have a special liturgy to offer prayers, mass intentions. Saint Dimphna, we know, is the premier patron saint of people with mental illness, May 15th. And so there's a number of other patron saints of the mentally ill, including points about mental health and struggles in homilies where that's appropriate on Sundays. And then the other part that's happening is personal outreach. Then that could be a support group. It could be one-on-one accompaniment and walking with somebody. Again, not therapy, but being a, you know, a brother or sister in Christ. And then especially connecting people who are struggling with quality, vetted, professional psychological services. So the key point I take away, you know, reading through some of the documents of the church, no person should have to suffer an emotional crisis alone.
1: Yeah.
0: So I think that's very valuable.
1: Yeah, Kevin, I'm just curious, in your experience, because you know people in the mental health field who are practicing mm-hmm. Catholics, and you know a lot of pastors who mm-hmm. run parishes, do you think pastors know who the mental health professionals are in their congregation? Do you think the mental health professionals in those congregations have done a good job of making their pastors aware of what they do for a living?
0: Well, I know in all my classes and whenever I have a chance to speak with deacons and priests, that's key. So for a new, you know, somebody who's going into a parish for the first time, maybe at a, you know, a parochial vicar, the first thing they should do is to consult with the pastor who's been there for a while, other people on the pastoral team, and then look out like who are the best people in the area for referrals. So pastors that have been around for a while will have a couple of names, and those can be Catholic, you know, that's one option, you know, but a lot of non-Catholic counselors increasingly are very interested in support of a spiritual growth. So people that are effective, that we know they're not going to tell a couple when they come in the first time that they should divorce. They've got, you know, some beliefs that are congruent with Catholic way of looking at the human person. So that's, you know, I think that's just a key point, Matt. Thanks for bringing that up. We have to have that network. So the research, and that's one of the things that comes up on the research that we're not doing very well. So I'm not trying to be critical in this, but, you know, first point is not everything is a mental disorder, a diagnosable mental disorder. So some things are just about being a human being in a human body, living this human experience, is that we can feel worried. We can, you know, grieve the loss of a loved one. Our marriage can be going through a difficult stretch. We can have conflicts with other people at work or in the parish. We can have days where we have low mood or we worry. Those are not mental disorders. That's part of being human. And people need accompaniment there, but they may not need psychotherapy. So we have to bridge that gap. So here's a very interesting thing. One of the, and a lot of, maybe some of our listeners have this in your parish where you're familiar with it, really started on the Protestant side. So back in 1975, a thing called Stephen Ministry began, and it's in a lot of thousands of parishes and congregations now. They use the Rogerian, non-judgmental, active listening kind of approach. So they're, and they've, you know, served, they say on their website, they've served, you know, 1.5 million people. And I don't doubt that. And I know people have been touched and helped by that. But one of the problems is, even though that program has been around for 50 years, no one has ever done any random controlled trials or has done, you know, used scientific methods to look at outcomes.
1: Yeah, it's all anecdotal, right?
0: Right. Yeah. So that's kind of important. Like, we think we're doing a good job and it feels right, but we don't really know. So that, and that's a thing we got to struggle with. Or another one would be grief support groups. So the research, there is a lot of research on that, that short term, like when we do, you know, we have a support group for people grieving immediately after the loss, that can be very helpful in the short term. But the long term studies that have been done is the positive results are kind of mixed and they tend to diminish over time. And the, you know, maybe there could be other things that would be more helpful. And then this idea that you bring up, Matt, like the California bishops, and that's been 8 years ago, said that really there's a couple of components to a mental health ministry. You know, one is that accompaniment, but the other is to have a robust way of referring and then to track referrals to professional mental health clinicians in the community. And then also to partner with qualified scientific researchers. So think about, you know, in every city, there's psychologists who know how to do research. There are usually university psychology departments, many of them Catholic. And that's a great, you know, I know one of our parishes here in Cincinnati has got some funding, some grant money to start a ministry. But part of that should be, let's identify best practices, like what's working and what could be done better. So some of the, a couple of the key things, so like one of the populations that has a strong peer support history is first responders. And I've been pretty involved with that. So, you know, there, I don't know that the word is stigma so much with first responders. It's more concerns about confidentiality. Mm-hmm. Like, is this going to jeopardize my job if I ask for help? And I don't want
1: to
0: let
1: them. I think I'm strong enough
0: peer.
1: To move to the next level yeah. in my career.
0: Yeah.
1: Yes.
0: Yeah, so I think these things like screening volunteers, we should have a robust network of support for referrals, and then we need to do some quality research about like what are we doing that's really working? And there are a lot of things that are working, but we don't have standardized practices across the country, and we need some evidence-based practices that would just help us, and certainly God wants us to combine science and faith, right?
1: Yeah, absolutely. And, you know, back to that whole stigma thing, I think it's going to be a long time before we realize just how much of an impact it had with Bishop Conley making that statement
0: yeah.
1: as a bishop of the church saying, hey, you can be in charge of stuff and still need a little bit of help and
0: absolutely.
1: Still go back to being in charge of stuff. That's
0: yeah.
1: huge in
0: yeah.
1: the life of the church. So thank you so
0: yeah.
1: much, Kevin.
0: Thanks, Matt.
1: Another full hour of the Sunrise Morning Show coming back up. It's 3 till.
2: 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To learn more, please visit olamshrine.com/jubilee.
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4: This is Saints and Holy People. Saint Teresa is a doctor of the Church. She is patron saint of headache sufferers and Spanish Catholic writers. Born on March 28th in 1515, she died on October the 4th in 1582. Saint Teresa was declared a saint by Pope Gregory the 15th on March the 12th, 1622. 2 years after Saint Teresa was born, the Protestant Reformation began on mainland Europe. she would become instrumental

0: in Spain for the reform of the Carmelite order as a foundress alongside St. John of the Cross, establishing her first convent, named after St. Joseph, in thanksgiving for his patronage to the mission she was called to. One of her most famous spiritual works is called The Interior Castle. In particular, she brought a focus to the humanity of Jesus Christ in her spiritual life. Prayer of Saint Teresa of Avila. Let nothing disturb you. Let nothing frighten you. All things are passing away. God never changes. Patience obtains all things. Whoever has God lacks nothing. God alone suffices. You have been listening to Saints and Holy People from our studio in Walsingham. God bless you and goodbye.
1: Transforming the world with the truth of the gospel. 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

0: We continue on this Thursday, the 15th of October. It is the Feast of St. Teresa of Avila. Let's pray in the name of the Father, and the Son, and the Holy Spirit. Lord, guide us by your counsel. We pray for those called to a deeper life of prayer, even amid their daily work. Lead them into the heart of your presence. We pray for those called to the contemplative life. Draw them closer to yourself. We pray for those who yearn for you without knowing your name. Bring them to know and to believe what they love without seeing. O God, you set St. Teresa of Avila afire with love for your Son, Jesus Christ. Through her example and intercession, lead us deeper into your presence, that we may more and more faithfully hear your word and keep it. We ask this through Christ our Lord. Amen. St. Teresa of Avila, pray for us. She's a favorite around these parts here at the Sunrise Morning Show. I know that there are other shows that love her, but I want to just say that we love her more. And that's that. You hear me, Teresa Tomio?
1: Amen.
0: Actually, you know what? We can't. Teresa's not going to stand for that. I mean, it is her.
1: She's named after her.
0: She's named after Teresa of Avila.
1: I tried. I laughed out loud.
0: I tried. The Sunrise Morning Show is me, Matt Swaim, Anna Mitchell, Paul Lockman, and you. And up this hour, we're going to talk to Dr. John Bergsma and get more thoughts on Abraham and God's promises to him. Rita Heikenfeld will talk apples on Bible foods. I love every year when this segment comes around because everybody says it's pumpkin season, and I say it's apple season. Gary Machuda will continue to look at more prophecies about the Messiah fulfilled in Jesus, and then Courtney Brown from Ruel Woods on at the end of the hour. So do stay with us if you can. Right now, it is 2 minutes past. Here's Anna Mitchell with news. 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
2: Good morning. Pope Leo had a good second night in the hospital after his surgery on Tuesday to remove the lower lobe of his right lung, which also confirmed that the nodule in his lung was cancerous. The Holy See Press Office reported the Pope concelebrated Mass yesterday afternoon at Gemelli Hospital, where he will be for about a week to recover. He did miss the bigger concluding Mass for the gathering at the Vatican to mark the 10th anniversary of Amoris Laetitia, Cardinal Antonio Tagle reading his prepared homily on his behalf. From Vatican Radio, Christopher Wells reports.
3: Today, as we celebrate the Eucharist, we offer to the Lord the fruits of the work we have carried out on Amoris Laetitia, and we seek to take its riches to heart and put its pastoral guidance into practice. Pope's homily was read by Cardinal Luis Antonio Tagle at the concluding Mass of the Ecclesial Encounter, marking the 10th anniversary of Pope Francis' apostolic exhortation on love in the family. In his homily, Pope Leo reflected on the family as an affective, spiritual, and sacrificial union, and an icon of God's love. Christian family.

0: Mason communities, he said, need to mature in love, which must become the foundation of our families. This love, he continued, involves instruction in the importance of the virtues, especially chastity, which is invaluable for the genuine growth of love between persons. Pope Leo went on to emphasize the importance of the witness borne by parents and children, the young and the old, through which the truth of the gospel is spread throughout the world. He encouraged Catholics to put into practice Jesus' command to love one another, so that we may grow, he said, as a church that is a family of families. In particular, he said that those who are most vulnerable or experiencing difficulties should be surrounded by affection and shielded from judgment. The Holy Father also highlighted, once again, the values of openness to life and respect for life from conception to natural death, saying that without strong families open to the gift of children and attentive to their education and growth, the world has no future. Finally, he encouraged families to renew the practice of prayer within the home and emphasized the importance of attending Sunday Mass together. He said, "I therefore strongly encourage everyone to rediscover and encourage these practices." I'm Christopher Wells.
1: The Holy Father also left a message for those participating in the meetings on Amoris Laetitia. Vatican News reports he sent them a note thanking them for their prayers and for the work they've done together for the past week. He said, quote, "I will read the fruits of your work and discussions and offer my reflections in due course. In the meantime," he said, "I encourage you to begin to share with your episcopal conferences and dioceses what you have lived and received, and to continue proclaiming the gospel with families, drawing on the richness of Amoris Laetitia," end quote. Ukrainian President Volodymyr Zelensky says Ukrainian strikes on Russian oil refineries will resume. The Ukrainian president said last night that Ukraine's block on attacking refineries is over. Ukraine had stopped bombing Russian oil facilities for 3 days after President Trump said he had brokered an energy ceasefire between Kyiv and Moscow. Russia, however, has continued bombing energy facilities in Ukraine, claiming it never agreed to a ceasefire. Ukrainian leaders have also expressed concern that the U.S. has withdrawn intelligence gathered through the Starlink satellite internet network, which was reportedly restricted yesterday. A new study is shining a light on teens and anxiety. Tammy Trujillo reports.
2: According to the study published in JAMA Pediatrics, about 1 in 16 surveyed have reported moderate to severe anxiety. It also reports that nearly two-thirds of adolescents who reported severe anxiety symptoms also met the criteria for severe depression. This was the first national report to survey teens in the U.S. about their anxiety symptoms in some two decades. I'm Tammy Trujillo.
1: And in Major League Baseball, the Brewers beat the Dodgers 6-2 last night in Los Angeles to take a commanding 3-0 lead in the National League Championship Series. L.A. will have to try to stave off elimination in Game 4 today. Meanwhile, over in the AL, Game 3 gets underway a little earlier than expected. The Guardians and Rays are tied 1-1 in their series. Game time got moved up because of inclement weather in Cleveland. And, of course, they don't play in a dome.
3: Right.
1: Right.
3: I mean, as they shouldn't.
1: As they shouldn't.
3: I'm not a dome ball guy. But I would say this, Anna Mitchell, that there's some challenges out there. Would you rather?
1: Oh, boy.
3: If you had to choose which of these hills to climb, would you rather, because this actually happened this year, and it's happened, I think, the past couple years, would you rather play against the Padres on the Feast of St. Francis of Assisi,
1: mm-hmm.
3: or play against the Brewers during Oktoberfest?
1: Brewers during Oktoberfest?
3: Yeah, I don't want to play the Brewers ever again, personally.
1: I mean, it's true. I mean,
3: but I hope the Dodgers play them one more time, and that's it.
1: And that's it. Although my newswire says, I did not put this in my copy, the National League Championship Series is virtually over.
3: Well, you know, you can't say that kind of thing around the Dodgers.
1: That's what I was thinking.
3: That's like saying, he's four innings into a no-hitter. That's like guaranteeing a double at the next at-bat.
1: At least a double. Today is Thursday, October the 15th. It is the Feast of St. Teresa of Avila. Pray for us. Back with us now on the Sunrise Morning Show is Dr. John Birxma. He's author and illustrator of Bible Basics for Catholics. You can buy that book in bulk and get a full video study with Dr. Birxma as host through Ave Maria Press. Good morning, Doc.
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1: So you are going to be giving a lecture at the Institute of Catholic Culture on Tuesday night. It's entitled, I Give You This Land, The Inheritance of Abraham and Its Purposes. So again, this is October 20th, 8 p.m. Eastern Time. InstituteofCatholicCulture.org is where listeners can go to register. It is free. Now, Doc, we actually talked about Abraham the last time we were together, just ahead of his feast day. And I want to revisit the passage that we were discussing last time. This is Genesis 12, verses 1 through 3. It says, now the Lord said to Abram, go from your country and your kindred and your father's house to the land that I will show you. And I will make of you a great nation, and I will bless you and make your name great so that you will be a blessing. I will bless those who bless you, and him who curses you I will curse. And by you, all the families of the earth shall bless themselves. So we spent the last time talking about those three promises that God made to Abraham there. My question for you today is, why did God want him to move?
4: That's a great question, Anna. And it's basically that the land of Israel always is a space for worship. It both is when God gives it to Abraham initially, and then as well when the people of Israel are promised it under Moses and travel through the desert to go claim it. In both cases, it's because in the previous place where they were, they weren't able to worship God truly because of the enforcement of idolatry. So, and I think that's an important thing to remember when we talk about the land in Scripture. The land is always a place for worship. So ancient Jewish tradition tells us that Abram protested against the idolatry of Ur, which is a Babylonian city, and all the different gods that they worshipped, and that led to him being in conflict with his culture. And so God says, well, you know what, we got to get you out of there and get you to a place where you can worship without, you know, this persecution of the non-idolater. And likewise, if you read carefully in the book of Exodus, the people of Israel are not able to worship God in the land of Egypt because the forms of worship for God were offensive to the Egyptians, and the Egyptians were idolaters. So that's a constant theme, Anna.
1: Yeah, so I want to move a little bit further in Genesis now to chapter 15, because Abraham and the Lord are having this conversation, and the Lord says, I will give you this land to possess once again. And then Abraham says, O Lord, how am I to know that I shall possess it? And then there comes that kind of weird covenant ceremony that God has with Abraham, where he has to cut the animals in half, and God goes through them. And then he says in chapter 15, verses 8, this is 18 through 21, it says, on that day, the Lord made a covenant with Abram, saying, to your descendants I give this land, from the river of Egypt to the great river, the river Euphrates, the land of the Kenites, the Kenizzites, and the Kadmonites, the Hittites, and the Perizzites, and the Rephaim. I have no idea if I'm pronouncing any of these correctly.
4: They're doing pretty good.
1: The Amorites and the Canaanites, the Girgashites, and the Jebusites. Pronunciation aside, Dr. Birxma, but that is a huge territory, is it not?
4: It is. Yeah, it's even larger than the state of Israel today, and includes some territory going down into the Sinai Peninsula and so on. So it is. It's a tremendous space right in the middle of the world. And the goal of that was to make the center of the world into the place of true worship, so that everybody passing through, and everyone does have to pass through because that's the nexus of Asia, Europe, and Africa. So you got to go through that area. And so everybody passing

0: true will be witnessed to, will be exposed to the worship of the true God. And so throughout, you know, we say that God chooses Abraham, God chooses the Jews, etc., but always with an eye to witnessing to the nations, to bringing God's salvation to all people. And Anna, in Hebrew, the word land is the same as the word for earth, and it's eretz in both cases. It's actually a cognate with our English word earth. And so you always have to kind of keep an eye on that ambiguity. Am I getting the land, or am I getting the earth? And it's really both, because the land foreshadows the earth.
1: Yeah. Well, I mean, as you were talking about the purpose of the land being the place of worship, well, you can correct me if my mind shouldn't have gone to this, but I was thinking of the conversation between Jesus and the Samaritan woman, where they're talking about, you know, the place of the temple, and of course the temple in Jerusalem, in that land, in the midst of that land. But then Jesus goes on to say, like, there will be a time when that place isn't even what's important, because you will worship in spirit and truth. I mean, he's talking about the church there, right?
0: Absolutely. And you know, it's a vision that the land of God's people will eventually extend to the whole earth. So other passages like that, Anna, would be when our Lord teaches in the Sermon on the Mount, you know, blessed are the meek, for they shall inherit the land or the earth. Well, you can go either way with the language there, inherit the earth. And, you know, the prophecy of Malachi, that from the rising of the sun even to its setting, a perfect offering shall be made to my name. That means from east to west, like throughout the entire earth, it will all be a place of worship. And this is really what we see accomplished through the going forth of the gospel, as the gospel spreads to all nations and every nation becomes, you know, a territory of the Catholic Church. We have dioceses and provinces for the whole earth, even outside the earth, because I recently found out that I think it's something like the Bishop of Orlando is also Bishop of the Moon,
1: yes,
0: or something like that. I forget, but it's wherever,
1: right,
0: Cape Canaveral is located, he's also the ordinary for the moon.
1: Super cool.
0: We got the whole cosmos covered here.
1: Yeah, absolutely. Well, this is going to be a really interesting talk, and it's setting up an entire curriculum year at the Institute of Catholic Culture focused on the land and its importance and how the church plays into that when we're talking about the kingdom of God. So again, you can register for Dr. Bergsma's talk, I Give You This Land, The Inheritance of Abraham and Its Purposes, October 20th, 8 p.m. Eastern Time. InstituteofCatholicCulture.org is where you can go and register. Again, free to attend over Zoom. Dr. Bergsma, looking forward to the lecture. Thank you so much for previewing it this morning.
0: You bet. Talk to you later.
1: I look forward to it. All right, it's 17 past. We're back with headlines right after this.
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4: 19 past, here's Anna with headlines.
5: Pope Leo had another good night in the hospital after undergoing surgery on Tuesday, which resulted in the removal of the lower lobe of his right lung and the confirmation of a cancerous nodule in his lung. The Holy Father missed the concluding Mass for the gathering at the Vatican to mark the 10th anniversary of Amoris Laetitia. Cardinal Antonio Tagle read his prepared homily on his behalf. And Volodymyr Zelensky says Ukrainian strikes on Russian oil refineries will resume.
4: News at the top and bottom of each hour every weekday morning here on the Sunrise Morning Show. Another newscast coming in about 11 minutes. Anna Mitchell, I checked my mail yesterday.
5: Yeah.
4: And John and Eileen from Peoria, I need you to know I got my Fulton Sheen socks.
5: You got your Fulton Sheen socks.
4: I got my socks.
5: That's incredible.
4: They take a prominent place next to my Elizabeth Ann Seton socks, my St. Anthony of Padua socks, my Josephine Bakita socks.
5: So you're Josephine Bakita, right? Yeah.
4: I have Easter Vigil socks,
5: uh-huh.
4: And I have Ash Wednesday socks.
5: And now you have
4: Now Fulton I've got Sheen socks. Socks.
5: Definitely got to wear those on December 9th. You don't have any Juan Diego or Our Lady of Guadalupe.
4: I don't have
5: Guadalupe.
4: I have a Guadalupe shirt, but not Guadalupe socks.
5: Oh, okay.
4: I don't have Teresa of Avila socks.
5: Get more people to send you socks, Matt.
4: I mean, this is just going to sound like a shameless radio show.
5: Socks are Matt's love language.
4: They are my love language. I mean, somehow John and Eileen knew. They knew.
5: Well, yeah, because you said it on the radio. You were like, I got to get myself some
4: socks.
5: Fulton Sheen socks.
4: Well, I got them. You can't see them, but I got them. It's 21 past.
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7: Hello, I'm Father Timothy Shear, and these are Biblical Impressions. Paul is well known for his many journeys. We might imagine the apostle to the Gentiles as an itinerant missionary, but that would be only part of the picture. Paul's custom was to remain in a single place for extended periods of time, using that place as a kind of base of operations. He would dispatch trusted associates like Timothy and Titus to represent him in other places. On his second journey, for example, Paul used Corinth in this way, spending a year and a half there and writing at least one letter to the church in Thessalonica from Corinth. On his third journey, Paul used the great city of Ephesus in the same way, and from that city, he wrote to the Corinthians, to the people in Philippi, and possibly also the Christians in Colossae and Galatia. After his work in the eastern provinces of Rome, Paul planned to preach in the western provinces, notably Spain, and this time his base of operations would be Rome itself. For Sacred Heart Radio, I'm Father Timothy Shear.
4: Got a note during the break from my buddy Dave, who's a Red Sox fan. Sorry about your season, Dave. Yes, if I had Padre Pio socks, and I wrote him back and I said, I think it would make more sense for somebody to make Padre Pio gloves. See, I wonder if those are out there anywhere. Rita Heikenfeld now joining us for Bible Foods. And I love this time of year. We get to talk about apples. And man, there is nothing quite like going to a local orchard and just loading up on apples this time of year. Rita, good morning.
0: Good morning. And I know you've done that with your kids, and we've certainly done that too. And apples, it's just a wonderful biblical subject, don't you think?
4: Absolutely. Even though there is no mention of apples in the book of Genesis, I don't know of a piece of art out there that doesn't depict the forbidden fruit as an apple.
0: Yeah, you're right. The apple isn't named as such at all. It just says the fruit of the tree of knowledge of good and evil. And, just doing my research, it was basically turned into an apple by imaginative European artist Matt. They needed a fruit-bearing tree to put in their paintings. Well, think of apples, how beautiful they are. And they did flourish at an early date in Egypt and Palestine. So I'm pretty sure they were part of the biblical diet. We'll never know. I mean, none of us were there, but it's a beautiful depiction. And I love this. There's a legend that says the larynx in the human throat is called Adam's apple because of some notion that it was caused by the forbidden fruit, like sticking in Adam's throat. So lots of stories and legends around apples.
4: Well, we know that the word is at least familiar because in Psalm 17, David prays, "Keep me as the apple of your eye, hide me in the shadow of your wings." There may be some people out there who had no idea that idea of being the apple of someone's eye is actually taken from the Bible. So,
0: yeah.
4: There is this, this image that we so often see of apples in the Bible. And of course, the apple of our eye would be, our favorite apple on the tree, right? Our favorite apple in the bunch. And I do want to kind of put it out there, as we do every year, that you and I have the same favorite apple variety.
0: Yeah, and that's so fun for me because we're a little different in ages, and I love
4: a little different. I'm closing in on you, Rita.
0: About three generations, at least two. But anyway, I love wine saps. Those were my mom's favorite, and just so big and juicy and tart and sweet all at the same time. Then I like Jonathan and Yellow Delicious, too. But yeah, you and I are on the same page there.
4: Well, there is an orchard almost across the street from me. I mean, it's about a 6-minute drive from my house. And I love going there, and I love getting the seconds of apples because this time of year they are just covered up with all kinds of people hitting the orchard. There's a lot of people getting on their fall outfits and getting taking selfies to post on social media of them at the apple orchard.
0: Mm-hmm.
4: But I love, I sneak past all that stuff. They've got a rack on the back with all the apples that are just a little bit too small or a little bit too big or have like a weird bruise on them or they're shaped funny. And I just load up on them, and I try all kinds of new varieties every year. I think I got a bag of Cosmic Crunches for about 75% off this year. So I love trying them all.
0: Yeah, and that's a good way of doing it, too, because I always say you're adopting the ones that weren't loved so much
4: that's
0: at the
4: right.
0: beginning.
4: That's right. Okay, so let's talk about baking with apples, because it really does actually matter what variety you bake with, right?
0: Oh, yeah. Granny Smith is a good one to bake with because they hold their shape. But I've used Jonathan's, which are okay, and there's so many varieties out now. About the only one that I wouldn't use would be Red Delicious. Those are a good eating apple, but they don't hold
4: They're
0: up
4: too mild.
0: When you cook them.
4: They're
0: yeah,
4: too mild.
0: Yeah. Other than that, just go for it, I think.
4: Yeah. All right. I mean, you can do a mix of them, too, as well. And, of course, there's we've talked before about pectin in the apple skins. That are, don't peel those apples if you don't have to eat the skin. But you've got a dump cake recipe right now to share with us. Now, this is not a complicated recipe. And once you list the ingredients, people are going to be able to smell this cake through the radio.
0: Oh, yeah. And I'll have it on my site, too. It's so fun and easy. You're going to preheat your oven to 350. Then you're going to mix up some cinnamon, nutmeg, spice, and cloves. Or just have a couple teaspoons of apple pie spice. And you're going to divide that in half. And then you're going to spray a 9x13 pan, and you're going to spoon the cans of two cans of apple pie filling into the pan. And then I add a little squeeze of lemon juice and a fresh chopped apple, and that really makes it good. Then you're going to sprinkle that with half of the spices. And then you're going to sprinkle on a box. People have done this before with other dump cakes. One box of butter golden cake or yellow cake, maybe even spice cake mix. And then you're going to take a cup of butter, a couple sticks, melt it, and then try to get it all over the top of that as well as
4: you can. Just drizzle it over the whole top.
0: Exactly. And if you want to put some nuts on, you can do that. But basically, you bake that maybe 45, 50 minutes, Matt. It's going to be golden brown, a little bubbly on the edges and in the center. Oh, so good. And we serve it with some vanilla ice cream. Oh. You can do caramel sauce. But let the little ones help. And, you know, it's not a cake we would have every day, but it's so delicious. And, again, I'll have it on my site for everybody to copy.
4: Well, now I'm thinking about eating cake every day now that you said it that way. But no, this is the kind of thing that you could probably even have as like a breakfast coffee cake, as it were.
0: Wouldn't that be nice with the holidays coming up? That's a great idea.
4: Well, if you want to find Rita's recipe for apple dump cake, it's in the show notes at sunrisemorningshow.com. I'm actually going to head over as soon as we hit the break for news and put this on our Facebook event page. On the Sunrise Morning Show Facebook page as well. And, of course, it'll also make your house smell amazing, Rita. That's the extra benefit.
0: You bet. That cinnamon, oh, my gosh. Apple pie spice, nothing like it.
4: Well, Rita Heikefeld, we've got you linked at sunrisemorningshow.com in the show notes. Have a great day, and we'll talk to you soon.
0: Yep, next week, Matt.
4: Pumpkin season, my eye. It's apple season. Half past the hour. Here's Anna with news.
5: Good morning. Pope Leo had a good second night in the hospital after his surgery Tuesday that ended up removing a lower lobe of his right lung and confirmed a cancer diagnosis. The Holy See Press Office reported that the Pope concelebrated Mass yesterday afternoon in Gemelli Hospital, where he will be for about a week to recover. Yesterday morning, he had some blood tests, some respiratory therapy, and was walking around and eating normally. He did miss a much bigger concluding Mass for the gathering at the Vatican over the week to mark the 10th anniversary of Amoris Laetitia. The new dean of the College of Cardinals, Cardinal Antonio Tagle, read his prepared homily on his behalf. From Vatican Radio, Christopher Wells has more.
8: Today, as we celebrate the Eucharist, we offer to the Lord the fruits of the work we have carried out on Amoris Laetitia, and we seek to take its riches to heart and put its pastoral guidance into practice. The Pope's homily was read by Cardinal Luis Antonio Tagle at the concluding Mass of the Ecclesial Encounter, marking the 10th anniversary of Pope Francis' apostolic exhortation on love in the family. In his homily, Pope Leo reflected on the family as an affective, spiritual, and sacrificial union and an icon of God's love. Christian families and communities, he said, need to mature in love, which must become the foundation of our families. This love, he continued, involves instruction in the importance of the virtues, especially chastity, which is invaluable for the genuine growth of love between persons. Pope Leo went on to emphasize the importance of the witness borne by parents and children, the young and the old, through which the truth of the gospel is spread throughout the world. He encouraged Catholics to put into practice Jesus' command to love one another, so that we may grow, he said, as a church that is a family of families. In particular, he said that those who are most vulnerable or experiencing difficulties should be surrounded by affection and shielded from judgment. The Holy Father also highlighted, once again, the values of openness to life and respect for life from conception to natural death, saying that without strong families open to the gift of children and attentive to their education and growth, the world has no future. Finally, he encouraged families to renew the practice of prayer within the home and emphasized the importance of attending Sunday Mass together. He said, "I therefore strongly encourage everyone to rediscover and encourage these practices." I'm Christopher Wells.
5: The Holy Father also sent a message to those participating in the meetings on Amoris Laetitia over the past week. Vatican News reports the Holy Father sent them a note thanking them for their prayers and for the work they've done together. He said, quote, "I will read the fruits of your work and discussions and offer my reflections in due course. In the meantime," he said, "I encourage you to begin to share with your episcopal conferences and dioceses what you have lived and received, and to continue proclaiming the gospel with families, drawing on the richness of Amoris Laetitia," end quote. Ukrainian President Volodymyr Zelensky says Ukrainian strikes on Russian oil refineries will resume. The Ukrainian president said last night that Ukraine's block on attacking refineries is over. Ukraine had stopped bombing Russian

0: severe depression. This was the first national report to survey teens in the U.S. about their anxiety symptoms in some two decades. I'm Tammy Trujillo.
1: New inflation numbers are coming in a bit hotter than expected. The Consumer Price Index for September rose to a 12-month rate of 3.7%. Wall Street analysts had been expecting it to come in at 3.6%. Soaring energy costs are mainly the reason for the inflation uptick, with gasoline prices up 9.1%. Food prices are up 2.5% from a year ago. That's the news. 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It's 35 minutes past the hour. The
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4: A meditation and reflection of St. John Vianney. The Christian's treasure is not on earth, but in heaven. Our thoughts, then, ought to be directed to where our treasure is. This is the glorious duty of man, to pray and to love. Prayer is nothing else but union with God. In this intimate union, God and the soul are fused together like two bits of wax that no one can ever pull apart. Prayer never leaves us without sweetness. It is honey that flows into the soul and makes all things sweet. When we pray properly, sorrows disappear like snow before the sun. How often we come to church with no idea of what to do or what to ask for. And yet, whenever we go to any human being, we know well enough why we go. I often think that when we come to adore the Lord, we would receive everything we ask for if we would ask with living faith and with a pure heart. For Sacred Heart Radio, this is Father Mark Watkins.
2: 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You can find it in the show notes at sunrisemorningshow.com. Gary, good morning.
5: Morning, Matt.
2: All right, so Psalm 118 is the prophecy we're going to look at today. It shows up actually in a bunch of different places as a prophecy of Jesus. It's about the stone that the builders rejected. So give us a little background on this idea of talking about the Messiah as the stone rejected by the builders.
5: Yeah, you know, there's all these different kinds of themes like shoot or branch, for example, that ties all sorts of different passages together. This is the first one we run into that's using the metaphor of a stone or a rock. This is a metaphor that's used elsewhere, especially in Isaiah. Isaiah talks about that God would become a sanctuary and a stone of offense, a rock of stumbling for both houses of Israel, a trap and a snare for the inhabitants of Jerusalem. And many will stumble thereupon, and they shall fall and be broken, and they shall be snared taken. That's Isaiah 8. And the same thing is also talked about in Isaiah 28 as well, where it says, "Behold, I am laying in Zion a foundation stone, a tested stone, a precious cornerstone, a sure foundation. He who believes will not be in haste." So Isaiah takes up this idea of a stone. Also, the prophet Zechariah takes up the idea of a cornerstone or a stone that God is going to lay down. Sometimes it's good, sometimes it's bad. And when it comes to Psalm 118, you know, it's a stone that causes stumbling. So it's something that will trip up Israel.
2: Yeah.

0: Or at least trip up the people who don't understand what's happening and have blinded themselves to what God is trying to tell them. As a matter of fact, there are a bunch of different kind of ways we could categorize the prophecies in Scripture. The ones that we've read back and realized that these were talking about Jesus, or the ones where Matthew will say this happened to fulfill the prophecy, for as it has written, blah blah blah. But this is a prophecy Jesus actually quotes about himself, isn't it?
1: Oh yeah, yes, absolutely. It's quoted a couple of times in the New Testament. Not only does Jesus talk about it, but also it's in Acts 4:11 as well, where Peter and John are healing, and they ask, "What you've done? Why are you doing this?" And he brings in that he is the stone that you rejected, the builders, which has become the cornerstone. And it's used elsewhere as well. So, yeah, this is something that's referred to in the New Testament. Oddly enough, though, Matt, it's not really picked up in rabbinic literature. This isn't one of those big messianic texts. And if you ask yourself why, I think it's because it's this idea that this stone has been rejected, right? Which would, at
0: It would
1: least how it's
0: reflect
1: used in the
0: poorly,
1: New
0: right?
1: Testament. Yeah, exactly. It's like you rejected the stone that God has given that should become the cornerstone, the capstone. And so you could see where that would not be on the top 10 playlist of
0: Right,
1: rabbinic
0: exactly.
1: messianic
0: Yeah, it's like a
1: passages.
0: condemnation of their response.
1: Yeah,
0: What's
1: exactly.
0: interesting too is the idea of the Messiah being the cornerstone and a foundation. There's these overlapping images. Whenever you and I or anybody gets into some discussion with someone who does not believe that that Peter's the Pope, right? There's this debate over what Jesus is saying and who is the rock, who is the foundation on which God will build his church. Well, God is ultimately the rock, right? We find that in the Psalms all over the place. Jesus is the foundation. No one can build on any foundation other than Christ, says Paul. But then Jesus points to Peter and says, "Upon this rock I will build my church." And then you get to Paul. In Ephesians chapter 2, everybody loves quoting Ephesians 2:8, you've been saved by faith through grace. Nobody really likes to talk about Ephesians 2:18, where Paul says, "Through him we have access in one spirit to one Father. You are no longer strangers and sojourners, but fellow citizens with the saints and members of the household of God, built upon the foundation of the apostles and prophets, with Christ Jesus himself being the cornerstone." So all these images sort of overlap that Christ is not just a cornerstone, but he's building something, and whatever he's using to build around that cornerstone also matters.
1: Yeah, that's exactly right. And that's why it's a little dangerous just to take a particular metaphor and assume that the metaphor has the same meaning in every circumstance. But, but it's all related, though, right? Because Christ is the cornerstone, like Ephesians says, and Christ is building upon that cornerstone. Jesus is the true rock, the rock of Israel, and he makes Peter the rock. So it's like you can't give what you don't have, right?
0: Yeah.
1: So in some ways, Jesus already consists of whatever the metaphor for rock is. And it's through that that's transferred to Peter, or Peter participates in it. We see that with all sorts of terms, right? Because there's only one shepherd according to Ezekiel, and Jesus says in John 10 that he is the good shepherd. And yet, what do we find? That he's the chief shepherd in Peter, and that means that pastors are shepherds as well. So how are they shepherds? Because Jesus is the ultimate shepherd, and they share in that ministry.
0: Yeah, well, as the Father has sent me, so I send you. Whoever hears you hears me, right? These are the kinds of things that Jesus says to his apostles. And, the other thing that is, I think, notable about what Paul says in Ephesians chapter 2, he says that you are fellow citizens, in the household of God, which is built upon the foundation of the apostles and prophets, Christ Jesus himself being the cornerstone, in whom the whole structure is joined together and grows into a holy temple in the Lord, in whom you also are built into it for a dwelling place of God in the Spirit. So Paul's saying that actually, Gary, you and I are rocks in the building 2 that's built on this same thing, right. And it's all the same building.
1: Yeah, we're all chips off the old block, right?
0: That's right. There it is. Yeah. There it is. But that being said, you know, I wonder maybe if we run across someone who gets tangled up in this image about Jesus as the cornerstone and Peter as the rock and all that. What's maybe one good thought we could share to help people kind of respond to that today?
1: Yeah, you know, all I would say is that, like I said, you can't give what you don't have, and ultimately, Christ has all that the term possesses. So the only way that Peter could be made rock is if Christ is the rock. The only way Peter could be made a shepherd is if Jesus is a shepherd. And even the term apostle, interesting enough, we always think of that as being reserved only for the 12, but Hebrews says that Jesus is our apostle and high priest, so even Jesus is an apostle in a sense, right? So it's, you know, you can use these terms to connect them and yet differentiate between them.
0: You know, it's kind of like when Anna Mitchell, when I harass her all the time, as you know, she's a huge Buckeyes fan, obnoxiously so. And if I really want to upset her, I refer to the college whose mascot is the Buckeyes as an Ohio State University. That really bothers an Ohio State fan because they need you to know that it is the Ohio State University. The Ohio State University. So in a sense here, you know, Jesus is the cornerstone, the foundation, the good shepherd, right? The one sent by God, and everybody else is a person. You know, the indefinite
1: right, article. Exactly.
0: A stone in the building.
1: And by the way, also the metaphor of rock is shared with Abraham in Isaiah 51, 1 through 3. So even Abraham in the Old Testament is called rock. So, you know, even the term rock can be applied to other people in different contexts.
0: There you go. Well, Gary Matsuda, if people want to get a copy of your book, Messiah, Old Testament Prophecies Fulfilled in Christ, how can they do so?
1: Sure. They can just go to handsonapologetics.com.
0: Linked in the show notes at sunrisemorningshow.com. While you're there, hit us with a note. Let us know where you're listening from. And go tell Gary, maybe if you've ever stalled out in one of these arguments, Gary is, he has an extraordinary gift for finding angles that you might not have thought about before. Gary, thanks so much. Have a great day.
1: Thanks. You too, Matt.
0: All right. It's 14 till. We're back after this.
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0: 12 till, here's Anna with headlines.
7: Pope Leo had a good second night in the hospital. He is recovering from Tuesday's surgery that removed the lower lobe of his right lung and confirmed a lung cancer diagnosis. The Pope missed the concluding Mass for the gathering.

0: ring of at the Vatican to mark the 10th anniversary of Amoris Laetitia. Cardinal Antonio Tagle read his prepared homily on his behalf. And Ukrainian President Volodymyr Zelensky has said Ukrainian strikes on Russian oil refineries will resume. This after Russia continued bombing energy facilities in Ukraine despite a ceasefire President Trump announced between Kyiv and Moscow. You can hear news at the top and bottom of each hour right here on the Sunrise Morning Show. Back with us now on the Sunrise Morning Show is Courtney Brown, Executive Director of the Rua Woods Institute. 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Good morning, Courtney.
1: Good morning.
0: So you've got a new resource at Rua Woods to help teachers and parents teach, basically, I guess you could say, the story of man. It is a new audio drama, and it's called The Search for the Stolen Pearl. And we're going to do a series on this, but I want to get kind of an overview of it today, Courtney. So I know that Rua Woods has been quite entrepreneurial, if you will, when it comes to promoting theology of the body in, I would say, an accessible way to people. But this resource was not your original idea. Can you tell us about the woman who developed this?
1: Yeah, so but there was a consecrated woman by the name of Jen Messing who spent a good part of her ministry dedicated to teaching theology of the body. She had a ministry out based where she would take young adults on these theology of the body retreats out in the wild, and they were called Identity Project. And the core idea was to help them walk through this theology of the body. So, but then she started to move towards creating this, what she called the theology of the body storyline, which essentially took JP2's vision of man and aligned it in the salvation history. So what she did was she analyzed, if you will, she took JP2's anthropology and showed its connection into what we know to be our story, our salvation history story. So with JP2's lens, and she broke it into six sections, and it's basically a God's love story towards man, which we know one of JP2's reflective titles for theology of the body was God's plan for human love, and Jesus is teaching on that, so it's a catechesis. So what her six stages, in the sense of the reflection of this story, is from all eternity, God's he shows himself, reveals himself to be an external exchange of love. And in the second part of the story is in the beginning, he then forms man out of the clay of the ground, breathes his life into man, and then our bodies become a visible sign of that. And then what happens in chapter 3, sin comes in, Satan essentially moves man, separates him from God. There's an experience of that in the body, which leads to chapter 4, the need for a rescuer, the second person of the Trinity, to take on a body in order to save us. And then chapter 5 is you are here, which is how we establish ourselves or relate to this covenant with Christ, this new covenant in his body, his church, and things like that. So the sacramental life and our prayer and how we need to be united with his body in order to, for chapter 6, to experience happiness ever after. We can reject that body, if you will, Christ's body. We can reject it, and then it leads to eternal tragedy. So this is the framework from which she established this timeline. Which was unfortunate, she lost her battle to cancer 3 years ago, and when her ministry disbanded, she had left us with this resource that she had started to create. And what we did was we took it and made it into a story within a story. So we take this timeline story and we created a modern day story about two kids who go into a search for this stolen pearl in order to try to help cure their dad because he's sick in the hospital. And then they find themselves in this adventure. They get lost in a cave, and then there's this all experience the spiritual stuff that goes on in there where they meet. Ranger gets locked in there with him, and he represents a guardian angel, and then the bad angel who was the one who stole the pearl. His name's Lucky in the story, and it goes through this battle of the heart and there's a lot of symbolism in the audio drama itself. So we created this resource to be able to teach this teaching of theology of the body in the framework of salvation history and making it accessible and a lift that parents, teachers, catechists could essentially learn to tell this, our human story, to everyone. So.
0: Okay, well, clearly Rua Woods is into using stories to communicate the story of man to students of all ages. So how do you help teachers and parents then help a child in turn be able to dive into this story and really glean the truth from it?
1: So in our kit, we have each series, like each chapter has kind of a storyline from which you follow the story in the audio. And there's questions and discussion questions on the side that you could talk to your kids. They're leveled out from basic questions down to those that are a little bit more deep to get them thinking about their thinking. The symbolism in the story, like, for example, some of the music, and I failed to mention this, we had this produced out from a company in California called Coronation Media, and they used orchestras, real actors to come in. And whenever there's mention of God, you hear this wind and every time he comes into the story. So it has a lot of deep symbolism in that you could actually take this kit and see the symbolism, all the ways in which we help you kind of have the conversation with the student, with your kid. And we do that for each of the episodes that are 7 minutes long. And the juxtaposition on that, when we said this is a story within the story, the hidden parts of the story, when you flip that chapter, you'll look at chapter one in our human timeline, which is the story about our salvation history and the connection to theology of the body. So that's a resource that it's available online at Rua to get to bring home or whatnot. But that's essentially how we help you do that with this list. So in a lot of ways, if you're a parent or a teacher or a catechist who doesn't understand or know the theology of the body, there's a lot of ways we teach you through this resource.
0: Awesome. And you can find out more as well at thestolenpearl.com. And, of course, we have Rua Woods Institute linked in the show notes at sonrisemorningshow.com. Just click on Courtney's picture. Courtney Brown, thank you so much.
1: You're welcome. God bless you.
0: You too, Courtney. Thank you. All right. That'll do it for this national edition of the Sunrise Morning Show. May God bless you and keep you and grant you his peace.
2: This week, we continue our devotion to the Blessed Mother and the Holy Rosary. Celebrate the feasts of St. Teresa of Avila, St. Margaret Mary Alacoque, St. Ignatius of Antioch, and St. Luke the Evangelist. 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
7: Then there's a prayer that comes from fear. 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Okay? 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
12: Family, a prayer that we pray together is a powerful prayer. So please pray together with me our EWTN family prayer. Today we pray for marriage. Almighty God and Father, we adore you. You are the author of marriage and have made it a covenant of faithful, exclusive, and enduring love between one man and one woman. Protect this sacred institution from those who are working to deform it. Bring to conversion those who cohabitate, and restore the dignity of marriage and family life to our land. Strengthen those who are struggling in their marriages, and protect our children from neglect and divorce. Through Christ our Lord. Amen.
13: Behold the Lamb of God, who takes away the sins of the world. 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Do this in memory of me.
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0: In the name of the Father, and of the Son, and of the Holy Spirit.
1: Amen.
0: The grace of our Lord Jesus Christ, the love of God, and the communion of the Holy Spirit be with you all.
1: And with your spirit.
0: This morning we welcome Father Jesse of the Order of Mary Immaculate, and our guest preacher today on this memorial of St. Teresa, Doctor of the Church, we have a Carmelite, Father Matthias.

0: Brethren, let us acknowledge our sins and so prepare ourselves to celebrate the sacred mysteries. I confess
1: to the Holy and God,
0: and to you, my brothers and sisters, that I have greatly sinned in my thoughts and in my words, in what I have done and what I have failed to do, through my most grievous fault. Therefore, I ask the Blessed Mary, ever Virgin, all the angels and saints, and you, my brothers and sisters, to pray for me to the Lord our God. May Almighty God have mercy on us, forgive us our sins, and bring us to everlasting life.
2: Amen.

0: Let us pray. O God, who through your Spirit raised up Saint Teresa of Jesus to show the Church the way to seek perfection, grant that we may always be nourished by the food of her heavenly teaching and fired with longing for true holiness. Through our Lord Jesus Christ, your Son, who lives and reigns with you in the unity of the Holy Spirit, God, forever and ever. Amen.
1: A reading from the letter of St. Paul to the Romans. Brothers and sisters, we know that all creation is groaning in labor pains, even until now. Not only that, but we ourselves, we have the first fruits of the Spirit, as we also groan within ourselves, as we wait for adoption, the redemption of our bodies. For in hope we are saved. Now hope that sees for itself is not hope. For who hopes for what one sees? But if we hope for what we do not see, we wait with endurance. In the same way, the Spirit too comes to the aid of our weakness. For we do not know how to pray as we ought. But the Spirit himself intercedes with inexpressible groanings. And the one who searches hearts knows what is the intention of the Spirit, because he intercedes for the holy ones, according to God's will. Verbum Domini. The judgments of the Lord are true, and all of them are just.
2: The judgments of the Lord are true, and all of them are just.
1: The law of the Lord is perfect, refreshing the soul. The decree of the Lord is trustworthy, giving wisdom to the simple.
2: The judgments of the Lord are true, and all of them are just.
1: The precepts of the Lord are right, rejoicing the heart. The command of the Lord is clear, enlightening the eye.
2: The judgments of the Lord are true, and all of them are just.
1: The fear of the Lord is

0: pure, enduring forever. The ordinances of the Lord are true, all of them just. They are more precious than gold, than a heap of purest gold, sweeter also than syrup or honey from the comb.
1: Your justice, O Lord, are true.

Jesus said to his disciples, I am the true vine, and my Father is the vine grower. He takes away every branch in me that does not bear fruit, and everyone that does, he prunes so that it bears more fruit. You are already pruned because of the word that I spoke to you. Remain in me, as I remain in you. Just as a branch cannot bear fruit on its own unless it remains on the vine, so neither can you unless you remain in me. I am the vine, you are the branches. Whoever remains in me and I in him will bear much fruit, because without me you can do nothing. Anyone who does not remain in me will be thrown out like a branch and wither. People will gather them and throw them into a fire, and they will be burned. If you remain in me, and my words remain in you, ask for whatever you want, and it will be done for you. By this is my Father glorified, that you bear much fruit and become my disciples.

Let's talk about the woman who we Discalced Carmelites call our Holy Mother. I'd like to expand on what you may already know about her. This woman, who St. Therese of Lisieux was named after, the woman who founded the Discalced Carmelite friars and nuns, St. Teresa of Avila. She was very intimidating to me when I entered Carmel. She was high up on a pedestal, big Mother Teresa. And yet as I got to know her over the years, she's a true mother. She is so mother and approachable. Let's go back to 16th century Spain for a moment. Who was Teresa? Well, she was beautiful. She was a head turner. She had three little beauty marks, dimples next to her mouth. She was attractive in personality, charming, a born leader, friendly, intelligent, enthusiastic, humorous, and fervent. Now, speaking of humor, I'd like to share two little stories about her humor. When she was beginning the reform of the friars the Lord had inspired in her to do, she found two friars to begin with, and one of those was St. John of the Cross. And St. John was short. He's about 4'11". So Teresa once declared, "Now I have 1.5 friars for my reform," she says. Later on, one of our friars was painting her portrait, and she was sitting there for a long time. And once he finished, she went around and looked at it, and she said, "God forgive you, Fray Juan. You've painted me ugly and blurry-eyed." Well, she's also very relatable, especially due to her struggles in life. When she was 13 years old, she lost her mother. As a teenager, she got into some bad company. She was too focused on boys, clothes, flirting, rebelling. But she said, "I would go to frequent confession. I'd go right away after sinning," she says. At 16 years old, she was sent to a boarding school to some nuns to help to straighten her out a little bit. At 20 years old, she entered religious life. And though she found joy in religious life and she loved it, she said, "It was the safest way for me to save my soul." She suffered much. She had a serious heart condition, terrible headaches, and so much so she's the patron saint of headache sufferers, bodily ills. She's the patron of loss of parents, people ridiculed for their piety, sick people. Father Thomas Dubé once said, "There is a close correlation between suffering well and growth in prayer depth. Of itself, suffering improves no one." As we've seen, people become bitter and turned in on themselves if they're not doing it with the Lord. But trials, he says, born with love in union with the crucified beloved, make one grow by leaps and bounds. This happened to Teresa. Teresa is also noted for her massive devotion to Saint Joseph. Through her devotion, her writings about him, what she spread through her monasteries and with the friars, she was a major player in spreading devotion to Joseph throughout the church all the more. She once wrote, "I understood that I had a great obligation to serve Our Lady and Saint Joseph. For often when I went off the path completely, God gave me salvation again through their prayers." She said in her life, "She, Our Lady, told me I made her very happy in serving the glorious Saint Joseph." She was the first woman doctor of the church. She's known as the Doctor of Prayer. But she also had prayer struggles, even in Carmel. She was very social. Of all of her early sins, time wasted through excessive chatting was one she especially regretted later in life. She also had many distractions in prayer, so much so that she would say, "Distractions are an incurable disease in this life."
At one point early on in her religious life, she gave up personal prayer for a year and 3 months. She'd still show up at Mass at the office, but she didn't have any personal prayer, any mental prayer. She said it was the greatest temptation of her life. And she came back to the Lord and took off. Her first 18 years of religious life, though, she called a struggle between friendship with God and friendship with the world. As I mentioned, struggling with mental prayer, recollection, she often wished that her hour of prayer was over. She would sit there during it, she'd watch the hourglass and the sand falling. And yet, determination became the key word of her spiritual life. As she said in Spanish, determinada, determinación. One of her turning points was in speaking to her spiritual director, Padre Balthazar Alvarez, a Jesuit. He told

enter, go to prayer, commend your intention to God. This intention was about giving herself more completely and some of the friendships that she was struggling with. They were disordered. Then he told her, and then invoke the Holy Spirit who comes to the aid of our weakness. She spent the better part of a day in prayer, and when she invoked the Spirit, the Veni Creator Spiritus, she experienced her first rapture. She heard, I will have you converse now, not with men, but with angels. This was a big turning point for her. She experienced a new freedom within, living for God now, fully, getting over herself. She got over that hump. She said she was no longer living her life. Christ was living in her. She felt now that she was really serving him, abiding in him, fruitful at a whole new level. Now, the Lord wasn't saying we can only talk to angels the rest of our lives. Even Teresa in her life, we see so many letters, and she still shared her gifts and her way to connect with people. But what I am encouraging us to do through Teresa's example is to stay in the struggle. Keep showing up, no matter what we're feeling in prayer, in the ups and downs of life. Discouragement is never of God. He encourages, puts heart into us. And let's simply ask him, ask for that greatest gift, the Holy Spirit, to help us to come to the aid of our weakness in prayer. And to ask us to get over those humps, to ask him to help us get over those humps, those things that are holding us back from giving ourselves completely to the Lord and his service. After all, Teresa did say, you pay God a compliment when you ask great things of him. In this Holy Communion, let's take a cue from Saint Teresa. I'd like to end with her words to us this morning. As she says, to close our eyes when we receive communion and to look within. Here's her words. But after having received the Lord, since you have the person himself present, strive to close the eyes of the body and open those of the soul, and look into your own heart. You should acquire the habit of doing this every time you receive communion. Receiving communion is not like picturing with the imagination, as when we reflect upon the Lord on the cross or in other episodes of the Passion, when we picture within ourselves how things happened to him in the past. In communion, the event is happening now, and it is entirely true. There's no reason to go looking for him in some other place farther away. Now then, if when he went about in the world, the mere touch of his robes cured the sick, why doubt, if we have faith, that miracles will be worked while he is within us, and that he will give what we ask of him, since he is in our house. His majesty is not accustomed to paying poorly for his lodging if the hospitality is good.

0: Christ is a high priest of his people. It is in him that we come together to make our prayer to the Father.
1: That the church,

0: may guide the people of God to that true freedom, which can only be attained through adherence to the will of our Father. We pray to the Lord. That our Holy Father may enjoy the constant guidance and counsel of God in his undertakings for the welfare and growth of the Church. We pray to the Lord. That world leaders will have the wisdom to see that human life is the greatest treasure, and that they may work to protect and enhance this gift. We pray to the Lord. For the sick, the dying, the homeless, the poor, and the forgotten, that they will know their true dignity in the sight of God. We pray to the Lord. For those who have died, that after their earthly life, they may come to share in the glory of everlasting life. We pray to the Lord.
1: And Lord, we bring to you our Holy Father, Pope Leo, and God, we ask that you grant him good health and a full recovery from his surgery. We pray to the Lord. Father of might and power, every good and perfect gift comes down to us from you. Implant in our hearts the love of your name. Increase our zeal for your service. Nourish what is good in us and tend it with watchful care. We make our prayer through Christ our Lord. Amen. Amen.

0: Pray, brethren, that my sacrifice and yours may be acceptable to God, the Almighty Father.
1: May the Lord accept the sacrifice at your hands
0: for the praise and glory of his name, for our good and good of all his holy church. May our offerings, O Lord, be acceptable to your majesty, to whom the devoted service of Saint Teresa was pleasing in such great measure. Through Christ our Lord.
1: Amen.

0: The Lord be with you.
1: And with your spirit.
0: Lift up your hearts.
1: We lift them up to the Lord.
0: Let us give thanks to the Lord our God.
1: It is right and just.
0: It is truly right and just, our duty and our salvation, always and everywhere to give you thanks, Lord, Holy Father, Almighty and Eternal God, for in the saints who consecrated themselves to Christ for the sake of the kingdom of heaven, it is right to celebrate the wonders of your providence by which you call human nature back to its original holiness and bring it to experience on this earth the gifts you promise in the new world to come. And so, with all the angels and saints, we praise you as without end we acclaim.

You are indeed holy, O Lord, and all you have created rightly gives you praise. For through your Son, our Lord Jesus Christ, by the power and working of the Holy Spirit, you give life to all things and make them holy. And you never cease to gather a people to yourself, so that from the rising of the sun to its setting, a pure sacrifice may be offered to your name. Therefore, O Lord, we humbly implore you, by the same Spirit, graciously make holy these gifts we have brought to you for consecration, that they may become the body and blood of your Son, our Lord Jesus Christ, at whose command we celebrate these mysteries. For on the night he was betrayed, he himself took bread, and giving you thanks, he said the blessing, broke the bread, and gave it to his disciples, saying, "Take this, all of you, and eat of it, for this is my body, which will be given up for you."

In a similar way, when supper was ended, he took the chalice, and giving you thanks, he said the blessing, and gave the chalice to his disciples, saying, "Take this, all of you, and drink from it. For this is the chalice of my blood, the blood of the new and eternal covenant, which will be poured out for you and for many for the forgiveness of sins. Do this in memory of me."

0: may become one body, one spirit in Christ.
1: May he make of us an eternal offering to you, so that we may obtain the inheritance with your elect, especially with the most blessed Virgin Mary, Mother of God, with blessed Joseph, her spouse, with the blessed apostles and glorious martyrs, Saint Teresa of Avila, and with all the saints, on whose constant intercession in your presence we rely for unfailing help.
2: May this sacrifice of our reconciliation, we pray, O Lord, advance the peace and salvation of all the world. Be pleased to confirm in faith and charity your pilgrim church on earth with your servant Leo, our Pope, and Stephen, our Bishop, the order of bishops, all the clergy, and the entire people you have gained for your own. Listen graciously to the prayers of this family whom you have summoned before you. In your compassion, O merciful Father, gather to yourself all your children scattered throughout the world. To our departed brothers and sisters, and to all who were pleasing to you at their passing from this life, give kind admittance to your kingdom. There we hope to enjoy forever the fullness of your glory through Christ our Lord, through whom you bestow on the world all that is good.
0: Through him and with him and in him, O God, Almighty Father,

0: At the Savior's command, informed by divine teaching, we dare to say, Our Father, who art in heaven, hallowed be thy name. Thy kingdom come,
1: thy will be done,
0: on earth as it is in heaven.
1: Give us this day our daily bread,
0: and forgive us our trespasses, as we forgive those who trespass against us. And lead us not into temptation, but deliver us from evil. Deliver us, Lord, we pray, from every evil. Graciously grant peace in our days, that by the help of your mercy, we may be always free from sin and safe from all distress. As we await the blessed hope and the coming of our Savior, Jesus Christ, for the kingdom,
1: the power,
0: and the glory are yours, now and forever. Lord Jesus Christ, who said to your apostles, Peace I leave you, my peace I give you, look not on our sins, but on the faith of your church, and graciously grant her peace and unity in accordance with your will, who live and reign forever and ever.
1: Amen.
0: The peace of the Lord be with you always.
1: And with your spirit.

Him who takes away the sins of the world, blessed are those called to the supper of the Lamb. Lord, I am not worthy that you should enter under my roof, but only say the word, and my soul shall be healed.

For those who cannot now receive Jesus in the Blessed Sacrament, we offer the following prayer. Eternal Father, I offer up to Thee my intellect, that it may learn to know Thee alone. Sweetest Jesus, I offer up to Thee my memory, that it may remember Thee alone. Holy Spirit, Spirit of charity, I offer up to Thee my will, that Thou mayest enkindle and warm it by Thy divine love. Adorn my soul with Thy seven gifts, and let me become Thy pure temple. Fill me with Thy grace, and prepare my heart to receive spiritually my God. Jesus, my God, as I am unable to receive Thee sacramentally, do Thou receive me into Thy heart, and unite me so perfectly with it that nothing may ever be able to separate me, even for a moment, from Thee. Engulf my misery and my nothingness in the abyss of Thy mercy, that I, changed into Thee, may henceforth live only for Thee, by Thee, and in Thee. Come, therefore, Thou, my only satisfaction, come to take possession of this heart, which belongs to Thee, and cannot live one moment without Thee. Amen.

0: Let us pray. Grant, O Lord our God, that your obedient family, whom you have fed with the bread of heaven, may follow the example of Saint Teresa and rejoice to sing of your mercies for all eternity. Through Christ our Lord.
1: Amen.
0: The Lord be with you.
1: And with your spirit.
0: May Almighty God bless you, the Father, and the Son, and the Holy Spirit.
1: Amen.
0: Go in peace, glorifying the Lord by your life.
1: Thanks be to God.

0: The Angelus.
1: In the name of the Father, and the Son, and the Holy Ghost, amen. The angel of the Lord declared unto Mary, Hail Mary, full of grace, the Lord is with thee. Blessed art thou among women, and blessed is the fruit of thy womb, Jesus.
2: Holy Mary, Mother of God, pray for us sinners, now and at the hour of our death. Amen.
1: Behold the handmaid of the Lord.
2: Be it done unto me according to
1: thy word. Hail Mary, full of grace, the Lord is with thee. Blessed art thou among women, and blessed is the fruit of thy womb, Jesus.
2: Holy Mary, Mother of God, pray for us sinners, now and at the hour of our death. Amen.
1: And the Word was made flesh.
2: And dwelt among us.
1: Hail Mary, full of grace, the Lord is with thee. Blessed art thou among women, and blessed is the fruit of thy womb, Jesus. Pray for us, Holy Mother of God.
2: That we may be made worthy of the promises of Christ.
1: Let us pray.

0: And now, another soulful psalm from Deacon Harold Burke Sivers.
1: The soulful psalms, we take one of the psalms from the Sefer Telechim, or the Book of Sung Praises, the wisdom literature of the Old Testament, that we hear in each and every holy sacrifice of the Mass, and we apply the teachings from that psalm to your everyday lived experience. Well, today, we're going to revisit a couple lines from Psalm 22. We looked at Psalm 22 a while ago, I think it was Good Friday or Holy Week last year. But I want to just revisit a couple lines from this, specifically because it's Mary, Mother of the Church today. So it's Psalm 22, and the first line says, Lemenzeach, in the manner of the Do at daybreak, Mizmor HaDavid, so for the choir master, Do at daybreak. So there was a tune called the Do at daybreak. And so David wrote the psalm, gave it to the choir master to put music to, and said, I want it to sound like this Do, the Do at daybreak. Now, of course, we don't know what the Do of daybreak, whether it was a lyrical poem, you know, definitely wasn't a psalm, but may, you know, what kind of tune it was, or David definitely had that in his mind. When he gave it to the choir man, I want the song to sound like this, you know. But I want to focus on are verses 10 to 12. Now, remember, this psalm was written over 700 years before Jesus was even born. And this is a psalm called the Messianic Psalm of Fulfillment. So this is a psalm that David wrote that definitely points to Christ. And seeing this psalm fulfilled in Christ. Basically, this is the passion, you know. But what I want to focus on, because remember, who was at the foot of the cross? Mary, the mother, Jesus' mother, Mary, the wife of Clopas, Mary Magdalene, and Saint John. Right, those are people at the cross. So think of this: Jesus is hanging from the cross, crucified. He's praying this psalm, and even though we only have the first couple lines that that's recorded in Scripture, Jesus would have prayed the whole psalm. Now imagine him on the cross, looking down at his mother. Remember, he gave care of his mother to John, he calls her woman, referring back to the woman of Genesis. And he says, woman, here is your son. Son, here is your mother. Not only is he doing a practical thing by entrusting his mother, her physical care, to John, the disciple that he loved, but he's also supernaturally giving care of the church to the apostles, right? Because he's going to be ascend to the Father, be at the right hand of the Father. And so he's entrusting the care of the church to the apostles. That's what he's doing supernaturally. So here's the line. Psalm 22, verse 10. Imagine, he's looking at his mother while he's hanging on the cross. Yes, it was you who took me from the womb, entrusted me to my mother's breast. So imagine the absolute pain and anguish of the Blessed Mother. Now, tradition holds that Mary did not have birth pangs because she was without sin, so she did not experience the temporal punishment for sin, which we know in Genesis chapter 3 was painful childbirth for women. So she did not experience

0: But the pains, the labor pains she did experience, in a sense, were at the cross, watching her son suffer and die. So imagine Jesus looking at her as he's praying the psalm. He took me from the womb and trusted me to my mother's breast. Right? So how she nourished him in the womb with her body and blood. And then she nourished him after he was born, you know, with milk from her own body, with her nourishing from her own body. And how Jesus then nourishes us. And, you know, and we have some help in that department too, because Mary that leads us to her son.
1: Yeah.
0: Mary leads us to Jesus. We don't worship Mary. We venerate Mary because of who she is and how she was part of God's plan for salvation.
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3: In an election season, it's good to remember that the Lord is king over all the earth, no matter who wins or loses at the polls. History will reveal God's power, justice, and his providential love for his people, and all who do rule will be judged by him. Find out more next on Breaking the Bread. The Lord is King over all the earth, as we sing in this Sunday's responsorial psalm. Governments rise and fall by his permission, with no authority but that given from above. In effect, God says to every ruler what he tells King Cyrus in this Sunday's first reading, "I have called you, though you knew me not." The Lord raised up Cyrus to restore Israel from exile and to rebuild Jerusalem. Throughout salvation history, God uses foreign rulers for the sake of his chosen people. Pharaoh's heart was hardened in Egypt to reveal God's power. Invading armies were used to punish Israel for its sins. The Roman occupation during Jesus' time was, in a similar way, a judgment on Israel's infidelity. Jesus' famous words in this Sunday's gospel, "Repay to Caesar," are a pointed reminder of this, and they call us, too, to keep our allegiances straight. The Lord alone is our King. His kingdom is not of this world, but it begins here in his church, which tells of his glory among all the nations. We are citizens of heaven, and we are called to be a light to the world, working in faith, laboring in love, and enduring in hope, as this Sunday's epistle counsels. We owe the government a concern for the common good and obedience to laws, unless they conflict with God's commandments, as interpreted by the church. But we owe God everything. The coin bears Caesar's image, but we bear God's own image. We owe him our very lives, all of our heart, mind, soul, and strength, offered as a living sacrifice of love. We should pray for our leaders, that like Cyrus, they'll do God's will, until from the rising of the sun to its setting, all humankind knows that Jesus is the Lord. This is Scott Hahn for Breaking the Bread.
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1: And it is October 15th. It's a Thursday morning. It is a feast of my favorite saint, my patron saint, Saint Teresa of Avila. Pray for us. October, what a great month for great saints. And she's the first female doctor of the church and just an amazing gift to us in terms of talking to God as a friend. She said, really, your relationship is like a true deep friendship, not to disrespect, obviously, God himself, but that if you love him enough and know him enough, you can share your heart with him. And she did that so beautifully and so well in all of her writings and her teachings. And she's a great mystic. And I just love, again, her openness with God and her sense of humor. There's a story, one of my favorite stories, and we were able to actually take a look at what she must have experienced in her time in the rough and tumble country roads and the countryside of Spain when she was going around reforming the Carmelite order and starting up many convents. So it wasn't exactly, you know, a walk in the park, so to speak, because back then, of course, maybe she was on horseback, maybe she was in a carriage or something like that. But the story goes that she was traveling on yet to another town to do more, you know, work in the Carmelite order. And she came across a very rough patch, and she turned over, the carriage turned over, and she ended up in the mud. And she said to the Lord, "This is the way you treat your friends. No wonder you have so few." So she had a great sense of humor and a great relationship with God, a very personal relationship with him, and she's a great example for all of us. St. Teresa of Avila, pray for us. Well, pray for all of our pilgrims who are wrapping up our pilgrimage today. This is the full final day. And we have a wonderful dinner tonight at one of our favorite restaurants, and Joan Lewis is going to be joining us. And it's a little bit of ways out of Rome, but it's one of the ones that I highly recommend if you want a very unique experience. This is along the old Appian Way, and with traffic, distance-wise, if you were to look at Rome, it's not that far. But given the traffic, especially as we get closer to the weekend, it's pretty tight, so it takes us a good 45 minutes to get there. But it's pretty close to the St. Sebastian Catacombs, but it's in one of those old streets, and you feel like you're just walking into a Renaissance painting. But the restaurant is called La Archaeologica, and from the outside it looks like nothing, an old, rough building. But once you walk inside, a whole new world opens. So we always try to have our closing meal, our final dinner, our farewell dinner at this beautiful restaurant just outside the main area of Rome. Thank you for your prayers this week. We've been praying for all of you. We've taken you with us every day and offered up your intentions at all the masses. And pray for the pilgrims on their way back to the United States of America. It was a great trip. And, of course, we have another pilgrimage coming up next September with Julie and Greg Alexander to northern Italy. It's going to be fantastic. Also, what's going to be fantastic today is our program. We've been giving you special editions, pre-recorded segments of Catholic Connection. We also have the news and the weather for you, of course. We are going to be speaking with Cheryl Hughes on her beautiful book on Archbishop Fulton Sheen, The Convert Maker. She's done a deep dive into his ministry and why he was so appealing to so many. Looking forward to that. Dr. Bunsen also joining us, of course, my co-host this week. And for hour number two, we are going to take a look at, speaking of great saints, of course, this month, the feast day of St. Francis was October 4th. We're going to look at Francis in Art with a wonderful artist. And she also had a special event related to St. Francis in her area of the Eastern United States. And wrapping up with Father Carter Griffin, a beautiful book that he wrote on self-mastery. So it's going to be a busy show today, but a great show. Hope you can stay tuned for both hours on EWTN Catholic Radio and, of course, EWTN's Radio Extra. Now, on a Thursday morning, October 15th, the Feast of St. Teresa of Avila, let's check the news for you and the weather as well. The National Weather Service says heavy rain and widely scattered severe storms are expected over portions of the central and southern plains into the Ohio Valley. Unseasonably warm weather will continue for a few more days, they're saying, across the Midwest, the Southeast, and Mid-Atlantic, and there could be some records set as well. Right now, let's check the news on a Thursday morning. Again, the feast of the great St. Teresa of Avila. Pray for us. The Holy See Press Office releasing a statement on the afternoon of October 14th from medical officials at Gemelli Hospital, those who performed the operation along with the medical team, regarding the Holy Father's post-operative recovery.
2: The Holy Father, they said, underwent blood tests and chest x-rays scheduled after the surgery. They say the results confirm his recovery is progressing normally. The values, they say, are within the expected range of the type of operation performed. They also said he has undergone respiratory physiotherapy. He has also begun walking around his room and resumed eating normally. He also had breakfast and lunch. Later, Matteo Bruni, director of the Holy See Press Office, telling reporters the Holy Father celebrated Mass yesterday in a room specially prepared for the purpose on the 10th floor of the hospital. EWTN News is reporting that students from a Catholic school in the Holy Father's hometown of Chicago are preparing a care package for him as he recovers in hospital following lung surgery. Local media outlets reported on Wednesday students at Our Lady of Mount Carmel Academy were planning to send the Pope items, including get-well cards and a Chicago White Sox blanket. The students are part of Team 14, a group of some 14 young people named after Pope Leo XIV. They went viral on social media after staging a mock conclave last year, and some of them even traveled to Rome to meet the Holy Father. They've also been organizing monthly prayer and service meetings, including food drives to help the less fortunate. The president is wishing the Holy Father well after his lung cancer diagnosis. Speaking to reporters yesterday, Trump said the prognosis does seem to be good.
3: I want to see Pope Leo get well. I hear the prognosis for that type of a problem. It's a cancer. It's big stuff anytime you have cancer. But the prognosis seems to be good. I've watched.
2: This, again, after the 71-year-old Pope thanked Catholics for their prayers in his first public message since undergoing lung cancer surgery earlier this week. The president, meanwhile, is rallying supporters in Montana. That's his latest GOP midterm stop, appearing yesterday, Trump urging the audience to support the state's Republican candidates.
3: And we're going to elect a true American patriot, a fantastic man, a great guy, Aaron Flint.
2: Flint is running to represent Montana's 1st congressional district. Trump went on to tell supporters to pretend that he's on the ballot. He said the last time Democrats were in power, they gave the country the worst inflation in American history. Earlier in the day, Trump telling a crowd in Bullhead City, Arizona, to back Republican nominee for governor, Congressman Andy Biggs. The midterm blitz will continue with the president, with future stops planned in Kentucky, Kansas, North Carolina, and elsewhere. And Governor Newsom suffering what is being called a major loss in court over ICE agents wearing ID in California.
4: A federal appeals court has slapped down a California law that would have required ICE agents to wear identification while carrying out enforcement operations in the state. The 9th U.S. Circuit Court of Appeals says that California violated the Supremacy Clause by trying to regulate what federal officials can and can't do in the state. A U.S. attorney called the ruling a huge win and that California continues to violate the U.S. Constitution. I'm Jason Campadonia.
2: A federal judge limited Justice Department access to the records of Minnesota Congresswoman Omar amid an investigation into the representative. That's according to CNN, which reports a judge imposed the limits before approving the warrant used to search her D.C. home earlier this week. Federal agents also issued subpoenas to some of her family members and seized a cell phone belonging to her. The probe is seeking evidence of fraud and false statements in immigration paperwork. Anthropic says it's going to add U.S. voting information to its Claude AI chatbot before the midterm elections. The AI company is saying yesterday it will add election results and voter information from the nonpartisan nonprofit organization Democracy Works, and that'll happen later this month. The company says its goal is to make Claude AI a useful tool for political conversations and to help prevent election-related abuse. In a statement, the company said conversations that touch broadly on political issues account for about 5% of all conversations on the app. Scott Carr tells us Iowa, Kansas, and 6 other states are now taking legal action against the creators of ChatGPT, claiming the AI tool can push children toward dangerous behavior.
5: The lawsuit alleges ChatGPT has caused children to harm themselves or others by coaching them. The states are seeking orders requiring OpenAI change how the tool operates for young users. Several attorneys general unveiled the lawsuit Wednesday, Iowa Attorney General Brenna Byrd among them.
6: My fellow AGs are here to show that we are a united front against companies that make money hurting our kids and breaking our laws.
5: They're asking OpenAI be forced to give up profits generated from child users. I'm Scott Carr.
2: Cornell University faculty members have begun discussing a no-confidence resolution criticizing Cornell's response to sexual violence. About 150 faculty members are reportedly in favor of the resolution, which comes after a group of male students were accused last month of raping a woman at a fraternity house back in 2024. Members of the school's Sexual Assault Task Force will address faculty at the meeting. A formal vote on the resolution is set to take place later this month. And Andrew Whitman tells us 16 years in prison for a career fraudster after he admitted to a lucrative ID theft scam.
7: Laquan Williams from Florham Park, New Jersey, was sentenced Wednesday to his second trip to prison. He was caught with more than $2 million in cash, more than 1,000 stolen checks, hundreds of credit card numbers, plus two guns with hollow point bullets. Williams hired people to cash stolen checks, then posed for photos with stacks of money and showing off cash in nightclubs. Prosecutors say he ran his fraud ring in New York and New Jersey from 2021 to 24. In New York, I'm Andrew Whitman.
2: New inflation numbers are coming in a bit more hotter than expected. The Consumer Price Index for September rising to a 12-month rate of 3.7%. Wall Street officials expected it to come in at about 3.6%. High energy costs are mainly the reason for the inflation uptick, with gasoline prices up 9.1%. Food prices are up 2.5% from a year ago. And grocery store giant Kroger planning to lay off 3,000 corporate employees over the next 3 years, telling employees in a memo that it must adapt and take advantage of technology. University of Cincinnati economics professor Michael Jones says the company has recently had some financial issues, including a blocked merger.
8: Along with the write-off from the automated fulfillment centers, we knew that Kroger needed to make decisions in order to bring costs down.
2: Last month, Kroger laying out its AI plans, saying that it would aim to improve the customer experience, make work easier for associates, and produce better business outcomes. The company employing about 409,000 workers. And Sharon Reardon tells us California is moving additional firefighting resources into position this week ahead of dangerous Santa Ana winds that are expected to increase wildfire dangers across much of Southern California.
9: Governor Gavin Newsom has directed CAL FIRE and the State Office of Emergency Services to pre-position firefighters, engines, aircraft, and specialized equipment near high-risk communities. The state's also stepping up emergency readiness and coordination. Officials say these early deployments will help local fire departments respond quickly if a fire breaks out. The state will continue working with local agencies to ensure they have the personnel and equipment needed to protect communities. Strong winds, low humidity, and dry vegetation have prompted the National Weather Service to issue red flag alerts for a significant portion of Los Angeles County through Saturday night. I'm Sharon Reardon.
2: And a shipwreck from the depths of history is giving up its secrets. Archaeologists have found what's thought to be the world's oldest shipwreck off the coast of Turkey, where it's been at the bottom of the Mediterranean Sea for somewhere between 4,400 and 4,700 years. The vessel, about 33 feet long, was transporting goods across the water when it sank around the time the pyramids were being built. The ship's structure is long gone, but its cargo remains in the form of ancient ceramic storage jars, along with three stone anchors. The wreck was first discovered about 4 years ago that has since been more accurately dated. Analysis of jars suggests they were made in the Jordan Valley along with what is Jordan's border with Israel and the West Bank. It's a Thursday morning and we continue our journey through Rome. Pilgrims are wrapping up their day today. We'll have more on that tomorrow. Again, it is a feast of my favorite saint and patron, St. Teresa of Avila. We'll be right back on a Thursday.
10: Welcome to Catholic Blitz. Father Tregilia, you're in the hot seat today. You ready?
11: Yes, I am.
10: Okay, here's your question. What is sola scriptura? You have 1 minute to answer. Go.
11: Sola scriptura. It's Latin for scripture alone. This was a phrase first come up by Martin Luther, who founded the Lutheran Church in the 16th century and started the Reformation. Basically, it's a belief that all you need is sacred scripture as the rule of authority. The Council of Trent saw me define that we believe that revelation comes to us through both sacred scripture and sacred tradition. So we're not sola scriptura, nor are we sola traditio. We're both sacred scripture and sacred tradition. And the source of both of these, obviously, is Almighty God himself.
10: You beat the clock. Great.
11: Thank you.
10: See you next time on Catholic Blitz.
12: This is a Pro-Life Minute with doctors Stephen and Gracie Christie.
13: Here's a real tough one, Steve. What about rape and incest?
14: Right, these are tough questions. The extremely rare cases of rape and incest are among the most common arguments made in support of abortion. It's an attempt to take the exceptional case and say it somehow applies to all cases, and that's just faulty logic, as we never make laws based on the exceptional case. I tell pro-choicers that if rape and incest, which account for less than 0.5% of all abortions, are really their argument for the right to abortion, then I congratulate them for being pro-life on the other 99.5% of cases. But the real argument we make, I'll leave to you.
13: Well, I tell them that the violence of abortion is no solution for the violence of rape. Where else do we solve one horrible thing with another equally horrible thing? A child is a child regardless of the circumstances of its conception.
14: Absolutely.
15: This is Father Robert Spitzer. In the name of the Father, and of the Son, and of the Holy Spirit, amen. Heavenly Father, we ask this day that you grant to this country a new, renewed philosophy of life, a new, renewed vigor for a culture of life. We ask for an end to abortion, an end to this genocide, which has shamed not only our country, but has shamed the culture in it. We ask you, Lord, that we might recognize with each passing day the sacredness of human life, the inalienable rights of every human life, and that we be great evangelizers toward that cause. We ask all of these things through Jesus Christ our Lord. Amen. In the name of the Father, and of the Son, and of the Holy Spirit. Amen.
1: Dr. Cheryl Hughes is in studio with us this morning. She is taping with the lovely Janet Williams. She's a Catholic author, speaker, and educator whose latest book is Fulton J. Sheen, God's Great Communicator, but she's also written another book about Fulton Sheen, Fulton Sheen, Convert Maker, where she explores the remarkable role Sheen played in leading countless souls to the Catholic faith. Well, Cheryl, what a great time for you. My goodness, you must be beyond excited about all these Fulton Sheen events and the beatification. Good morning. Thanks for joining us.
16: Oh, you know, it's just been fantastic. All of a sudden, you know, we're topical again.
1: Right.
16: So, yes, it's very exciting. I'm going to be in St. Louis. I can't wait. And lots of good people are going to be there as well. So it's just something finally coming to fruition. And when I started my book, I had no idea when he was going to become beatified.
1: What is it about? I mean, there's so much we could discuss. Of course, his use of the media. He was such a talented communicator, just amazing, and had amazing ratings and went up against some pretty incredible, talented communicators that he, you know, for example, I think he was up against, I can't think of that, Milton Berle, I think he actually competed with.
16: Milton Berle, yes. And one year, even Office I Love Lucy.
1: Yeah.
16: Can you imagine that?
1: Yeah. And he beat them ratings-wise. So he just did. His gifts were amazing. So let's talk about the Convert Maker, though. What do you think it was about him, obviously his communication skills, that helped so many people come into or back to the Catholic Church?
16: Well, one of the things he said about converts is what you need is kindness, kindness, kindness. And I think what he's relaying there is really to love the individual. He had tremendous love for God's people. And wherever he met them, whether they were high or low, whether they were beggars or millionaires, he loved them all and wanted them all to be closer to God. And so I think it was that personal love that somehow comes through to him. The people in the television audience at home during his long programs of Life is Worth Living felt like he was talking directly to them in their living rooms, you know, that he was actually sitting down with them. Maybe some of it is in the, you know, the technique of it, though he said there's no particular technique, but he had just fabulous eyes and a great mm-hmm. voice.
1: Right.
16: And he also had this uncanny way of making things that are terribly confusing or could be confusing or could be too technical, he could teach that because he always started from something that was really simple and then backed into the greater theology of what he was trying to get across.
1: So walk us through the book, because you have testimonies in there as well, correct?
16: I do. There are eight main converts in that particular book, and they're all different. Chesterton said that the church is like a big house, and there are 100 doors, and everybody comes in it from a different way. Mm. And I think in looking at these various converts, they were at a crisis in their lives. And suddenly, somehow, whether Sheen reached out to them or somebody said, you need to get with Bishop Sheen, he was able to calm their fears and to give them something to hold on to, and that was the love of Jesus Christ. So he was very, very astute and intuitive about people. For instance, when he was talking to Hayward Bruhn, he said, who was a journalist in New York City, very mm-hmm. popular fellow, why do you want to talk to me? He said to Sheen. And Sheen says, I want to talk about your soul. Mm. You know, how many people want to talk about your soul?
1: Right.
16: Very, very amazing that, you know, that would be almost the first thing. Or when he knocked on the door of Fritz Kreisler and his wife in New York City, the great violinist, he just blurted out, would you like to take instructions to the church? I mean, that was the first time he had ever met him face to face. And they're still standing in the vestibule of his apartment. Mm-hmm. And he comes out with that. And then they surprised themselves by both husband and wife said, yes, we would like that very much.
1: What about Claire Booth Luce? What happened with her and Fulton Sheen?
16: Oh, you know, she is an amazing person. She was at the nadir in her life. She was even thinking about jumping out of a window of a high rise.
1: Really?
16: And
1: wow.
16: Four of her friends had done that. So, you know, those things are catching. So somehow the Holy Spirit got a hold of her and suggested that she call this priest that she knew. She, at the time, she was a congresswoman. Her daughter had just died the previous year. Her mother had died. Her brother had died. She felt like she was completely alone. Her husband was kind of wanting a divorce. They were the power couple, but they weren't always exactly faithful to one another. And she was just at the bottom of the pit. And so this gentleman that she called at 2 a.m, she said, oh, I'm so sorry to bother you in the morning. He said, you know, he's a Jesuit priest. He said, I think you need to see Fulton Sheen. So Fulton Sheen called her and invited her for dinner. And so she got there, and he said, well, during dinner, we won't talk about religion at all. And afterwards, I will talk for 5 minutes, and then you can ask all the questions that you want, and I'll see if I can't answer them. Mm. And so they're talking after dinner, and he says something about the good God, or that God is good. And she just leaped up out of her chair and said, good, how could God be good if he's taken my daughter from me? Mm. And in that moment, Sheen says to her, your daughter has paid the price of your redemption.
1: Wow.
16: It's stunning. It's absolutely stunning.
1: And how soon after that did she become Catholic?
16: You know, pretty quickly. Within the year. And they remained very, very close friends. Very close friends. When he was having open heart surgery, one of the oldest people to ever have that done, she knew about it, and she said, I'm surprised he has a heart. He's been giving it away all these years.
1: Wow. That's powerful.
16: So yes.
1: We know him as a speaker and a broadcaster, obviously, as a pastor and a bishop, but he also, speaking of that, was first and foremost a priest and a shepherd, right?
16: I think everything he did was grounded in that. I sort of looked into Melchizedek, who is mm-hmm. referenced usually at the ordination of young priests.
1: Right. Mm-hmm.
16: And he really is a type and figure of Jesus. We see that. Becoming a priest was something that he had always wanted to do. I was a young boy. They used to play Mass. You know how kids can do that.
1: Mm-hmm.
16: He had
1: mm-hmm.
16: three brothers, and they would play Mass, and he always insisted on being the priest. He knew from the very beginning. Now, he didn't say that out loud to his parents, but he did confide it to the Virgin Mary, who was his every bit as mother as Delia Fulton was. Wow. He was very familiar with her and shared with her all of his secrets and desires. And she was with him throughout the rest of his life in a way that was just magnificent. He visited her as often as he could in Lourdes. He went there 30 times. I think he went 10 times or so to Fatima. But it was at Lourdes where he felt particularly close to her. Mm. And he wanted her to show him a sign of some kind, and a very specific sign. So he's challenging the Virgin Mary.
1: Okay, hold that thought. Let's, Kayla, we're going to have people tune in because I want to hear this. We have to take a break. There's the music. Okay. What a fascinating conversation we are having with author, speaker, presenter, of course, Cheryl Hughes. She's a PhD. Cheryl Hughes, Archbishop Fulton J. Sheen. The title of the book is Convert Maker, and it's published by our friends at Ignatius. We'll be right back.
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26: Family, a prayer that we pray together is a powerful prayer. So please pray together with me, our EWTN Family Prayer. Today we pray for those who have suffered abuse. Lord Jesus Christ, innocent Lamb who suffered unjustly for our sake, look with mercy on those who have suffered abuse as children. The wounds they carry are deep and yet are not beyond your reach. Heal them, console them, free them from the burden they carry, and bring a swift end to these terrible acts. Cleanse our churches, our schools, and our homes of all abuse, and grant that children everywhere will be welcomed, loved, and cherished. Amen.
1: So grateful for our time with Dr. Cheryl Hughes, her beautiful book from Ignatius Press, Archbishop Fulton J. Sheen, Convert Maker. Again, Ignatius Press, you'll also find it at the EWTN Religious Catalog. And how grateful are we that she's going to be taping several episodes of Women of Grace with Johnette Williams, which will air before the beatification coming up in just a matter of weeks in September. So we'll be covering that as well. Of course, we'll be hearing from our head of studios, EWTN's Peter Gagnon, to talk more about those details. So you were sharing a beautiful story, and we'd like you to finish. You kept our audience on the edge of their seats, as we say in radio. So do continue, because this is amazing.
16: You know, this really is amazing. I couldn't have made this up. So he's been there several, 9 days. He's done the novena. He said his last Mass, and the day is coming to an end. And no little girl, no white dress, no white roses. So he begins to walk towards the gate. And as he's, sees it at some distance off, he said, "You better hurry up, Mary." Well, you can imagine, he slows down, walks very slowly because he doesn't see any little girl yet. And just before he gets to the gate, he said, "You better hurry up, Mary, I'm almost out the gate." Suddenly there is a little girl of 12 wearing a white dress, giving him a rose.
1: No way.
16: He writes it in his autobiography. It's got to be true. It is just a beautiful story. I mean, she just sort of appeared out of the dark. It was fabulous. Mm-hmm. I mean, just mm-hmm. fabulous. And he did that many times. But, you know, if you think about it, it's a particularly cheeky kind of move to challenge the Virgin Mary. So
1: I could just see this good Jewish mom say, well, you think I can't do this? I'm the mother of God. I think I can handle it, but I'm going to make you wait a little bit, right?
16: Yeah. I mean, we've been on the edge of our seats getting to this denouement here. But, mm-hmm. you know, he was beginning to panic that maybe Mary had left him and wasn't going to be there. But she was there forever. And he was dedicated to her twice, by his mother at 4 days of age, by himself at his own 12-year-old confirmation. And then he dedicated his priesthood to her at his ordination and gave the Saturday Mass, all of his Saturday's Mass, for her intentions. So he was very, very close to her in a way that was so beautiful, and that it just struck me as so typically American and cheeky to challenge the Virgin Mary. And that wasn't the only challenge he gave her. He again wanted to know that if he would be able to save some souls. He hadn't been doing it because he was Bishop of Rochester, and he was so busy with administrative stuff he hadn't actually been spending very much time on converts, which he thought if a soul is not saved, then nothing is saved. Mm-hmm. So he goes to Lourdes, and he's depressed. Nothing's sort of happened. He's at the bus station getting ready to go down, and a young woman gets off the bus. She's obviously been crying and is quite distressed. And he said, excuse me, but I can see that you're very distressed. Is there anything I could possibly do for you? And she looks at him, recognizes him as a priest, and says, oh, there's nothing you can do for me. Besides that, I'm not a member of your parish. So it turns out she actually was Catholic. He said, are you running away from something or someone? Turned out to be, bingo, exactly what was going on. He asked her if she would stay for 3 days and let him pray with her and talk to her. And that night that he met her, she was actually just between buses, was getting off of one, and another hour and a half or so would get on another one, proceed on her journey. She wasn't going to Lourdes. But he got her to stay at Lourdes for 3 days. And at the end, of course, he heard her confession and gave her Holy Communion. And it turned out that the bus she was supposed to get on went off the mountain road and killed everybody on board. I mean, it's just uncanny.
1: Wow.
16: How something like that could happen.
1: So that, in a sense, that was an answer to his prayer for, again, you know, his main interest was converts and saving souls, which is incredible the way God worked in his life. What do you think his greatest gift was? You in your book say the greatest gift was finding lost sheep, and you just gave a great example of that.
16: And he was a great and holy man, as he loved people. I think that was his gift. He loved everybody, you know, because when you love everybody, you're loving Jesus even more. He was mm-hmm. trying to become conformed to him more and more and more as the years went on. It wasn't always easy for him. He got quite held up in Rochester, where he was only for, I think, 34 months, really not even 3 full years, away from winning converts and trying to make Rochester a poster child for Vatican II Catholic churches in America. But I think it's his love. And that really comes through.
1: He had a relationship and a friendship with Pope St. John Paul II. I wonder if many people know that.
16: You know, that was really fascinating. John Paul II partially learned English by listening to his tapes, listening to Fulton Sheen. So he would, you know, he would listen to them. He would, you know, switch it off, try to say it, try to get his emphasis, try to get his wording and what have you. And yes, so they became quite friendly during Vatican II. They were both there.
1: What I find so fascinating as well is the timing of the beatification, the way God, you know, it's all in God's providence. But if we think about, we're coming off of the beautiful Eucharistic experience that we've had the last several years, Eucharistic Congress, all kinds of different events and processions. And of course, now we have a United States Pope from the United States of America who's from the Midwest. And so there's so many connections here. And with the exposure this is going to get, media will be covering this for sure. This is a very big issue, a very big story, because he was so well known, because he was a TV personality. You can't help but wonder, Cheryl, how many people, in addition to those who've already admitted that, in addition to your book, and you know, people like, say, young people now who say that he's the one reason that they're interested in the Catholic Church, how many more, with all the coverage, not only EWTN, but secular outlets, could possibly come into the Catholic Church because of his influence, because they will be hearing and learning about him and probably looking him up online if they're not familiar with

0: Jesus is truly God, then every question mark or doubt you might have had about the Catholic Church, all that goes away. Because if you think that Jesus was God and Jesus founded the Catholic Church, then you must be in the Catholic Church.
1: Right.
0: I mean, right. You can't be honest with yourself if you don't join. So I think this is going to have a tremendous effect. I already know that there are children in my parish whose name is Fulton.
1: Aw.
0: So, yeah. You know, it's out there. Even Bishop Barron did not start doing a holy hour until younger priests, sort of the next generation after him, who had discovered Fulton Sheen, were doing the holy hour. And now Bishop Barron, bless his heart, also does the holy hour. You know, I didn't really mention his dedication to the Eucharist, but that holy hour.
1: Oh, that was
0: shaped
1: a big deal
0: his
1: for
0: life.
1: Him.
0: Yeah, yeah, shaped his life. He did it every single time.
1: Yeah.
0: It's just a privilege for me to have written this book and to have come close to Fulton Sheen.
1: Cheryl, what a fascinating conversation. Thank you for your excellent work. Yeah. Dr. Cheryl Hughes in studio with us this morning, talking about her beautiful book, Archbishop Fulton J. Sheen, Convert Maker, from Ignatius Press, and she's taping several episodes of The Moment of Grace that will come up in the next few weeks, and we'll let you know when they air. We'll be right back.
2: This is a Did You Know moment with Sandra McDevitt. Did you know America's name is connected to a Hungarian saint? The origin of the name America came from the Italian explorer Amerigo Vespucci. Amerigo bore a saint's name. That saint was the son of Saint Stephen, King of Hungary. His name was Emmerich. This name quickly became a popular name in Europe upon his canonization a short 52 years after his death. He was mentored by St. Gilbert, who was reluctantly sent to newly Christianized Hungary. Through him, St. Emmerich developed a devotion to the Blessed Mother. A vision showed him virginity in soul and body is pleasing to God, so upon marrying a Polish princess, with their souls united, they lived as brother and sister. Heir to the throne, he died at age 22, becoming the model for Hungarian youth and those in Europe. I'm Sandra McDevitt, for EWTN Radio.
3: Prayer is the only truly creative power in the world. God is the only one who can create something out of nothing. And when we pray, we welcome God into our hearts. And once He's there, He's going to do something. He's going to change things. He's going to transform us. He's going to make something out of the nothing that is me. That's the power of prayer for me. It's the only power that's guaranteed to change my life. And the only way I know to make that happen is through prayer.
4: This is Father Ben Cameron of the Fathers of Mercy. The month of October is dedicated to the Holy Rosary. Let us pray. In the name of the Father, and the Son, and the Holy Spirit. Amen. Hail Mary, full of grace, the Lord is with thee. Blessed art thou among women, and blessed is the fruit of thy womb, Jesus. Holy Mary, Mother of God, pray for us sinners now and at the hour of our death. Amen. In the name of the Father, and the Son, and the Holy Spirit. Amen.
1: It's a Thursday morning. Thanks so much for listening to EWTN's Catholic Connection. I hope you're enjoying our journey for you. We are taking you along with us, journeying with us on our wonderful pilgrimage with our very own Dr. Matthew Bunsen from EWTN. He's my co-host on In the Footsteps of the Popes. Matthew, here we are on a Thursday, our last full day for our pilgrims. You know, you anticipate these things, and then they come and they just go so fast. And what we are seeing and what we have yet to see today with our pilgrims, it's just been phenomenal, has it not?
5: It really has. It's a journey. It's a spiritual journey. It's a journey of culture, art, but also just a lot of fun. And what is more fun than Catholic fun?
1: And we get to do this in a lot of good fun and moderation with a lot of good wine and good food in Italy. You can't get
5: exactly
1: better than that. Okay. So we have a lot to cover in this segment. So let's start with just a minor topic, St. Peter's Basilica. Where do we begin?
5: I'm not really sure where to start.
1: Right.
5: Well, over the last few days, we've had the chance to visit these magnificent major papal basilicas. And one of the places that we stopped is the Archbishop.

0: Basilica of St. John Lateran, which is the cathedral of the church, of the cathedral of the popes. So let's stress right at the beginning that St. Peter's, despite being arguably the most famous church in the world, is not actually the seat of the Bishop of Rome. It is, however, one of the greatest churches in human history. It is, as I was saying, an absolutely extraordinary artistic and architectural achievement. But beyond that, it is the largest church in the world, certainly in terms of its interior measurements. But this is where we encounter the tomb of St. Peter. He is buried directly below the high altar, the altar of the confession. That is our starting point for any discussion about St. Peter's Basilica. It begins with Tu es Petrus, that you are Peter, and that is where he was executed, and that was where he was buried.
1: There's so much to discuss because you go through these days and your mind kind of wanders because we've seen so much. The private tour of the Sistine Chapel, which is so unusual, which so many people do not have the opportunity to experience because it's a whole different experience when you're in there just with your group and maybe one other group early in the morning. It's a bit rough to get up and get there, but it's so worth it. And that kind of an experience is just invaluable for people.
0: It is. We have the great artistic legacy of the Sistine Chapel, of course, of Michelangelo and Julius II. But we also, just what, a year and a half ago, all eyes were focused on the Sistine Chapel for the conclave. We began in Viterbo, where the conclave system in some ways was born because of the Pope Gregory X who was elected, and then we went to Arezzo, where the first actual conclave took place. Now we're visiting the Sistine Chapel, where the most recent conclave took place that gave us the first American Pope, Leo XIV. So we are traveling history, but we're also traveling great continuity and beauty in the life of the church. And we always say that the church thinks in terms of centuries. Well, here we are, a millennium of papal elections, culminating again with this magnificent tour of the Sistine Chapel. That is such a rare thing to be able to do.
1: Yeah, what's so amazing is that the Sistine Chapel, of course, you have the Vatican Museums, and you have St. Peter's, which is connected to it. I never get tired of it. I don't know how many times I've been to the Sistine Chapel. I've been blessed to do many, many tours there. I never, ever get tired of walking into St. Peter's Square and seeing the arms of the church that enfold around us, nor do I ever get tired of walking through, obviously, the Sistine Chapel, but the main doors of St. Peter's, and of course, for me, named after St. Teresa of Avila, she's the first saint on the right when you walk up the main aisle, but the Pietà to the right, then you have the Eucharistic Adoration Chapel, you have the tomb of St. John Paul II. Barely even when you get in the door, it's so overwhelming. And one of my favorite things to do, and I know you felt this week, is to watch the faces of the pilgrims who've been to these churches. This is their very first time. And they're just, I think, blown away is the understatement of the century.
0: Without question. It is, I want to echo your point that I can honestly say there has never been a time in which I've walked into St. Peter's in which I haven't discovered something new or that has moved me in a way that I had not previously considered. Or the way that the light, especially in the morning, the early morning, hits through the windows. And you're bathed in sunlight, but you're still bathed in shadow. The way that the light interplays, we're seeing genius at work, but it's genius that is intended to focus our eyes on what is most important, and that is the altar, that is our Lord, that is the beauty of his church. And then to be able to share that with somebody who has never been to St. Peter's, to see the tears of pilgrims who first make their way in, it's a unique experience, and I'm so grateful to have been able to take part in this.
1: Yeah, and the masses there at the various places. And we also did the Scavi tour, which we can explain it briefly. This is actually where you go below the church, below the burial area of the popes, or Pope Benedict and so many others are buried, and you go way down, and this is where you see the actual relics of St. Peter, and that is an experience that very few people have. This whole trip, but you reliving this itinerary now as we talk about it and take people there, it's pretty impressive in terms of, I mean, what I've done a lot of pilgrimages. It's pretty impressive what we've done in the past week.
0: That's right. And like I said, to be a part of it is one of the great genuine privileges that I've ever been able to undertake. But it's also then to walk, as the title of the pilgrimage says, to walk in the footsteps of the popes, because we have literally walked in those footsteps. As I said, we began in Viterbo. We then looked at these different places where the popes have left their mark, but also the papacy has been shaped in history. And then to come to Rome, the city of the popes, to mm-hmm. visit these places, but also places that most people don't often necessarily even go to. I think, for example, of Santa Sabina, which has mm-hmm. its own connections to the papacy. And then, of course, finishing up with the Pesetto, which itself has this incredible history, almost unbelievable history. And then to finish up at Castel Gandolfo and to view the Apostolic Palace there, where, of course, Pope Leo XIV has resumed that great papal tradition. This is truly a pilgrimage in those footsteps of so many different popes, and so many of them have been saints, so many of them have been characters, but all of them have been memorable.
1: So let's go back to Rome for a bit before we go to Castel Gandolfo. We have a few minutes left. Let's talk about the Pesetto, the opportunity to actually walk the Pesetto. Describe that for our listeners, what we did.
0: Yeah, the Pesetto will always be connected with one historical event, and that is the Sacco di Roma. That was the sack of Rome in 1527, essentially by mercenaries against the wishes of Emperor Charles V, who was in a bitter dispute with the papacy, Pope Clement VII. And here we had the Pope fleeing literally for his life, protected by the Swiss Guard, who gave their lives to the very last man to keep him safe, as was their pledge, running along what is a connecting parapet. It's basically called the Pesetto. In other words, it's a passage mm-hmm. that connects St. Peter's Basilica, the whole Vatican Palace and all of that, with Castel Sant'Angelo, which was a fortress. It was right. the tomb of the mausoleum of Hadrian at one point. His flight there was one of those low moments of the papacy, but also one of the really significant moments of the papacy, in the sense that the flight of a pope under those circumstances truly shocked Europe, and in its own way was further encouragement for things like the Catholic Reform. And so a lot of historical events, just everywhere you turn, you can see this. And the Pesetto is still there. And it's called the secret passage, but everyone can see it, which itself is its own kind of metaphor for so much of papal history. That things, yes, are supposedly secret. We think of the secret Vatican archives, for example, but they're not really secret. What they mean by secret is discreet. In this case, the Pesetto was supposed to be the secret passage, but everyone could see it. And so in that way, too, as I said, it's a metaphor for papal history.
1: Mm-hmm. It's just fantastic. So many unique places. I'm so excited. Dr. Matthew Bunsen, Vice President and Editorial Director of EWTN News, of course. He's the author of more than 50 books, historian, professor, and editor, and Roman Catholic theologian, and of course, also author of the best-selling book, All About Pope Leo, which came out last year, shortly after the conclave and the election of Pope Leo XIV. And Castel Gandolfo is one of those other places, and we have about, I think, 5 minutes left, 4 minutes left. It's not only so beautiful, it's now reopened and given new life. Pope Francis, each pope has his different ways. He likes to have his downtime. Pope Francis preferred to stay in Rome during the summer. But mm-hmm. I'm just thrilled that Pope Leo has taken it upon himself to revisit and make Castel Gandolfo a regular part of his routine for his own downtime, although it doesn't look like he gets much downtime because the media are always there waiting for him when he comes out. But that's such a pretty area. That town is so gorgeous, and the museum there and the loggia there. I'm so glad we're able to take our pilgrims to Castel Gandolfo.
0: Yeah, well, what we're talking about is a place that is not that far from Rome itself. It's about 16 miles from Rome. It's on top of what we call the Alban Hills, mm-hmm. and one of the big appeals of Castel Gandolfo
1: Lake
0: Well, there are two. One is
1: Albano.
0: the incredible view of Lake Albano, as you just said. The other is that during the summer, the popes began going out there because they were trying to escape the heat of the city, but also the malaria of the city. And so at that elevation, it was just a little cooler and a little healthier, let's put it that way. And so the result was that the Apostolic Palace, the summer residence, designed by one of the great architects of his time, Carlo Maderno, for Pope Urban VIII. Now, if that name sounds familiar, he's the one who actually finished the facade of St. Peter's Basilica. So his name is emblazoned on the front of St. Peter's. Here he left a really significant influence on Castel Gandolfo by sort of finalizing this place where the popes would go. And the one thing that you and I have talked about for a long time is one of the fun things about Pope Leo is he does things that popes do. And one of the things that popes do is to go out to the summer residence at Castel Gandolfo. But it isn't simply a gesture on his part. He actually clearly really likes it out there. It's a way for him to get away. We know he's still working, but he's also able to do things like play tennis
1: Ride his
0: and
1: horse.
0: visit, ride his horse, Proton. And so he's actually making use of it. And of course, for the residents of the region, in particular those who actually live in Castel Gandolfo, the return of the Pope, and again, this is no criticism of Francis, that was just his
1: Just his
0: personality. He
1: choice,
0: liked to
1: right?
0: do staycations. But it has been a real renewal for Castel Gandolfo, the return of tourists, and speaking as one, the return of ink-stained journalists trying to get a word or two from the Pope.
1: Well, it's such a beautiful experience that we've been sharing with our pilgrims. We've given them such a taste of different parts of Italy. We've been in Tuscany, we've been in Umbria, we've been in Lazio, and of course, Castel Gandolfo in the area of the Alban Hills is so pretty. And there's so many other towns that are so close to Rome. And again, many of these places are off the beaten path, which is what Dominic and I love to specialize in. It has been a joy traveling with you. Now, tomorrow, instead of Fact Check Friday, we're going to share with you a wrap-up conversation Dr. Matthew and I had as we were ending our trip and kind of give our final thoughts on how the pilgrimage went. Hope you can tune in tomorrow as well. We'll be right back.

0: On EWTN News In Depth, Art and AI. Pope Leo goes viral for denouncing so-called AI art. Catholic artists react to his comments. And the Pentagon plans to live stream an execution. Catholic leaders respond to this shocking announcement.
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3: I repeat, I'm sure ad nauseum to the guys who are here, a line from Pope Benedict Emeritus now, who used to say over and over again, to be a Christian is not the result of an ethical choice, but the result of an event, an encounter, a meeting with the living God in the person of Jesus Christ. This and nothing less is what it means to be a Christian. So we said the new evangelization is new in ardor. That's a kind of old-fashioned word. What in the world is ardor? Ardor is zeal, fervor, passion. Are you passionate about Jesus? Passionate about Jesus? Are you zealous for Jesus? Are you fervent for Jesus? Are we fervent for the gospel? Are we passionate about helping this world come to know him?
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5: Thanks so much for tuning in to hour number one of EWTN's Catholic Connection on a Thursday. It's October 15th, again, the feast of the great Doctor of the Church, the first female Doctor of the Church, St. Teresa of Avila. Pray for us. Coming up in hour number two, looking forward to sharing with you an interview we did with Father Carter Griffin, who really helps us understand the idea of self-mastery as a foundation of authentic masculinity. And he says it's rooted in sacrificial love, intentionality, and freedom from cultural lies. And oh my goodness, it is so timely. Now, we actually sat down with him to take a look at his book, Reclaim, Win the War of Freedom, Self-Mastery and Holy Purity. And we did that before the whole Cornell story really broke. But if you think about what the church teaches us, not just men. Now, his book is focusing mainly on men and for men. But I think it applies to all of us. As I mentioned last week when I was talking in a 2 cents segment about this whole situation with Cornell, there has to be more self-reflection on how we are treating each other and what the church teaches most importantly on the dignity of the human person, especially in terms of sexuality. Because the church has been saying forever, since she was founded by our Lord on the rock St. Peter, that there is a place for sexuality and there's a place for self-control. And his book helps us understand that. So we'll talk with him, and we'll also take a look at St. Francis in Art. That's coming up on hour number two of Catholic Connection on a Thursday. Thanks for tuning in.

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8: We need to pray for priests that they have courage and strength to be faithful. 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Cardinals, our Holy Father. 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We all need that extra strength of prayer.
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9: This is Bishop Louis Tilke. In the name of the Father, and of the Son, and of the Holy Spirit. Amen. Heavenly Father, you are the author of life, and we ask for the gift of respect for life for all that you have created, so that all may live a life that is for your greater glory. We ask that you open our minds and our hearts to see the sacredness of the life that you have given us here on this earth, and the life your Son Jesus has won for us for all eternity. Watch over and protect all life from its conception till its natural death, so that we may live for your greater glory and for the glory of the heavenly kingdom. In the name of the Father, and of the Son, and of the Holy Spirit, amen.

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1: This is an EWTN News Link. I'm Anna Mitchell from the Sunrise Morning Show. Pope Leo had a good second night in the hospital after his surgery Tuesday that removed the lower lobe of his right lung. The Holy See Press Office reported that the Pope concelebrated Mass yesterday afternoon at Gemelli Hospital, where he's expected to stay for about a week to recover. Yesterday morning, he had some blood tests, some respiratory therapy, and was walking around and eating normally. And Volodymyr Zelensky says Ukrainian strikes on Russian oil refineries will resume. Ukraine had stopped bombing Russian oil facilities for 3 days after President Trump said he had brokered an energy ceasefire between Kyiv and Moscow. But Russia continued its strikes, saying it never agreed to the deal. For more news with a Catholic perspective, visit EWTNnews.com. More to Life with Dr. Greg and Lisa Popchak starts now.
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4: God gave us our feelings. 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
3: 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I'm Dr. Greg Popchak.
4: I'm Lisa Popchak.
3: And today on More to Life, let nothing disturb you. We're talking about stress, worry, and anxiety. And that famous quote by St. Teresa of Avila, let nothing disturb you, let nothing frighten you. All things are passing away. God never changes. Patience obtains all things. For whoever has God lacks nothing. Bold
4: There's
3: words.
4: A lot.
3: Encouraging words.
4: A lot of well, encouraging, but I think for those of us who are human, straight up, I was going to say, for
3: anybody
4: those
3: out
4: of
3: there
4: us
3: human?
4: Who have
3: Raise
4: anxiety.
3: Your Raise your hand if you're
4: no,
3: human.
4: For those of us who are human living in this fallen world, those words are meant to be encouraging, but I think for so many people, they're weighty. They cause guilt. They may even cause more anxiety because you listen to them and you think, I'm going to fail. Maybe I won't make it to heaven. Maybe God will just be displeased with me. What do you mean I'm not supposed to worry? Well, all things are passing away. That's part of what I'm anxious about. and you laugh, but it's so
3: true. No, I'm laughing because it is true.
4: You know, and it's true because we live in a fallen world. So I remember years ago, one of our kids was having a conversation with the great Michael Aquilina. If you know Mike Aquilina from his wonderful books, his works with Scott Hahn, his talks, brilliant, brilliant man. And our son was talking to him at a quite young age, sort of about life, the universe, death, all of those things that a young man talks to a family friend about. And I was listening to this conversation, not doing any input in it, and Mike just cut to the chase so much. He's like, we're not supposed to leave our bodies and have our souls and our bodies be different. That's not what we were created for at the beginning of mm-hmm. Genesis. Mm-hmm. It was the fall that brought death into the world, and we still rage against it in our very beings. And so when we hear St. Teresa of Avila's words, let nothing frighten you. All things are passing away, but God never changes. That can feel so weighty and so difficult, especially if you've grieved people in your life. You're worried about headlines. You've got somebody, including yourself, who has an illness. You're having a struggle in a relationship. It can be very hard to just lean into your relationship with God, know that He loves you, and have control in the right way, not in the really stoic way, in the rightly ordered way, over all those messages that the enemy wants us to believe, that cause us to not trust God and to feel anxious a lot of the time.
3: So we're celebrating St. Teresa of Avila's feast today with her famous quote, "Let nothing disturb you," as we talk about holding on to peace and reclaiming our calm in the face of worries, what-ifs, and anxiety. 877-573-7825. Call up and tell us, are you struggling to hold on to your peace? Is there a particular problem in your life or relationships that you're worried about? Are you just feeling anxious in general? Maybe you care about somebody who is wrestling with worry or anxiety and you're not sure how to help them. 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The number again is 877-573-7825. And of course, you can always email us to questions@catholiccounselors.com as well. 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A new show drops every Tuesday. We've got several up there, so you can binge our show.
4: There's not quite enough to call it a full binge, but you can get your toe in the water. We're going to get there. We're so glad to be with you today, right here, though, on More to Life. And the number to call with your questions about any anxieties you're having, that disquieted feeling that steals your joy, is 877-573-7825. That's 877-573-7825.
3: And of course, every day on More to Life, we take a look at the writings of another saint, St. John Paul the Great, and particularly how his theology of the body can help us understand the topic of the day. And, you know, you might reasonably ask, how could some theology possibly help us deal with stress and worry and anxiety? But it actually speaks to it a lot, at least the theology of the body
4: does.
3: Because when he was Pope, St. John Paul asked a huge question. Basically, he wanted to know, what is the Catholic vision for human flourishing? What is the Catholic vision for having the kind of relationships that would really help us experience God's love in our hearts, but also be able to witness to the power of that love to the world? His answer to those questions became what we now refer to as the theology of the body.
4: And of course, it's all profoundly wise because Pope John Paul II lived a lot of things in life that would cause great anxiety to all of us. And so he brought that wisdom, including his spiritual wisdom and prayer life and the teachings of the Church. And the theology of the body just reminds us that anxiety has really like two components to it. First off, it's a signal that something about what we're experiencing doesn't line up with God's plan for us. That could be the greater plan, like we were talking about a few minutes ago. Or more likely, it's something about how we're living our life, or the people in our lives are living their lives. And it's there to say, hey, you know what, pay attention to this. Let's, the Holy Spirit saying, talk to me about this. Let's come up with a plan. And also, that the situation that we're experiencing the anxiety about is making us feel disconnected or insecure about our relationships, either with God, with others and their support, or even our own best selves. And I feel like anxiety really attacks that point of how in the world do we be our best selves when we want to curl up into a fetal position and hide in the corner?
3: So, kind of building on that, you know, I think it's helpful from this theology of the body perspective to look at anxiety as a smoke detector.
4: Yeah.
3: You know, the smoke detector goes
4: in
3: off.
4: In your house, right.
3: You know, you kind of naturally just want to whack it off the ceiling, you know, whack it off the wall.
4: You actually have done that. Making steaks and they get a little smoky and it goes off and you will literally just like take your hand and smack it down and make it stop and be like, I'll deal with it later.
3: So there you go. We all learned something about me today.
4: But yeah. So. It's true. He speaks from whence he knows.
3: But we have that temptation to just kind of want to smack the smoke detector off
4: and shut it off.
3: That doesn't solve the problem though, does it? I mean, I've learned that from experience, right? So, the smoke detector isn't the fire, and it's not your enemy. It's calling your attention to a problem so that you can bring it to God, and not deal with it all by yourself. So the goal when we're experiencing worry and anxiety and stress isn't to try to make it go away or power through it on our own. It's actually to bring it to God and ask for his help in identifying the problem and responding to it the way he wants us to.
4: Well, exactly. So instead of doing what most of us do, is starting to feel guilty for being anxious, or what all of us do, just begging God to take away that feeling. Instead, we should start by bringing that anxiety to God and praying, Lord, show me how to look at this situation through your eyes, and show me what you want me to make of this. And then we can ask him for the grace to let somebody in, or to lean on his support, or to get the support of the people who love us, so that we're not just fighting this all alone all the time.
3: Yeah, so I mean, I think the best place to start for all of us is anytime we're experiencing worry. And this would not just be something that we pray once, but it's something that we pray
4: for sure
3: ongoing. It's Lord, I'm bringing this worry to you. Help me see it through your eyes and help me respond to it in a way that glorifies you, that helps me be my best self, that brings out the best in others as well. And that helps me to really focus on what it means to cooperate with grace in the moment, to respond to whatever challenge I'm facing, rather than just getting lost in the anxiety. So give us a call right now at 877-573-7825. Let Nothing Disturb You is the title of the show. Today's feast, of course, St. Teresa of Avila, as we talk about worries and what-ifs and how they steal our peace and how to reclaim the calm that God has in his heart for us. 877-573-7825. Let's take our concerns to the Lord and start taking your calls. In the name of the Father,
4: Father, and the Son, and the Holy Spirit. Amen.
3: Lord Jesus Christ, we bring all of our worries and what-ifs and anxieties to you in this feast of your servant, St. Teresa of Avila. We are reminded of her admonition to let nothing disturb you. But of course, that is easier said than done. And so, Lord, we bring all the things that disturb us to you now. And we ask you to help us to see those problems through your eyes, to, yes, ask you to take them away if that is possible, but if it is not, or if it is not your will to take them away, then we ask you to help us to respond to those things in ways that truly allow us to stay connected to you, to the support of the people who love us, to our own best selves, and that we can respond to the situation in ways that enable us to be our best selves, invite the people around us to be their best selves, and to glorify you in everything we do. We ask all this through the intercession of the Blessed Virgin Mary, and
4: in the name of the Father, the Son, and the Holy Spirit. Amen.
3: Pope St. John Paul the Great.
4: Pray for us.
3: Today on More to Life, Let Nothing Disturb You, we're talking about worries and what-ifs and all the things that we get anxious about, and how can we face those things in a way that allows us to really stay connected to God's grace, to reclaim the calm that comes from him, but really walk through these things step by step to the solution that God wants for us. Let's work it out. 877-573-7825.
4: Let's talk now with our first listener today, calling from San Antonio, Texas.
3: Anonymous in San Antonio. Welcome to the show. What's up?
6: Hi. Thank you for having me on. I was saying I'm struggling with having peace and not worrying about, I'm being told that I'm worrying too much. I have two adult children living at home, one with a husband and a newborn baby, two dogs, a husband who, thinks that everything is perfect and struggling.
4: Your husband or your daughter's husband?
6: My daughter's husband.
4: And he thinks everything's just perfect right now?
6: I'm sorry. My husband. My husband's happy.
4: Okay.
6: He says, I worry too much. I'm worrying about too many things, and I just need
4: and you're worried about what? With the adult kids home, the two dogs, the kids.
6: There's a lot here, but
4: zone in on if you wanted us to help you work on one thing that you're worried about today. What do you think that primary thing is?
6: You know, I like my home a certain way. I like things a certain way. You know, I don't feel like my expectations are real high. You know, I've never had pets in the home, and so I'm struggling with the way things are kept clean and have asked, and they've said, oh, yeah, we'll do that, but it just doesn't happen. So I feel like instead of being adults, they've reverted to being, you know, young kids again in my home, and it's a struggle because it's not that I don't care for my kids. It's not that I don't want to help them, but I just don't see the end, you know, the light at the end of when they'll be, you know, moving on because we're helping them because of financial issues. And it's like, right. you know, the spending, but you're living in our home and I'm hoping that you're saving money, but those conversations,
3: what happens? I mean, I know you said generally speaking, when you try to talk to your husband about this, he just says you worry too much. But what
6: he says, I worry too much, and I just need to be happy, you know. Because
3: does he not see any of these concerns at all? I mean, does he
6: doesn't think it's anything that I should be concerned about or worried about, and.
3: Why not?
6: You know, so
3: what is his logic on this? I just want to understand the conversation.
6: He says that's what we're here for. We're here to support our kids. We're here to help them in every way we can. You know, this, that, and the other. And
3: all right, great. So let's talk about this because I want to jump in just for the sake of time.
6: Sure.
3: So, all right. The first thing I want to say, yes. Okay, as parents of kids, adult kids, even. I do believe that in fact, just as Christian persons, right, everything God gives us, he gives us to work for the good of others, to use for the benefit of others. But here's the qualifier, okay, and we do shows on this all the time, that being generous to somebody, okay, really means that we are being generous in ways that bring out the best in them. If we're being generous in ways that are crippling them or enabling them to be irresponsible, or not encouraging them to take responsibility for the things that are really their responsibility.
4: For example, their finances, making sure their dogs don't destroy your house. Any of these
3: taking care of their children, whatever it is. You know, we can support that, we can help that, but we can't do it for them. We can't replace them. In fact, there's a rule in Catholic social teaching. The word is subsidiarity. It's a big word that basically means God has given the greatest responsibility for a problem or issue or whatever to the person who's closest to it. And the reason for that isn't because of selfishness. It's that because when God gives us a job to do, he's given us that job so that we can learn and we can grow and we can become what he's created us to be. And if somebody else steps in and takes that job away from us, it actually interferes with God's plan for our life. And so we can come alongside somebody who's struggling and say, okay, they're doing everything they can to respond to the call that God's given them. I'm going to give them a little boost, and that's fine. But I can't say, get out of the way, let me do your job for you.
4: Or we can't let them come alongside of us and say, here, now we're back in mommy and daddy's house, so treat us like children and just do everything for us. We're just going to sit around and enjoy the money that we're saving because we don't have to pay for a mortgage or rent or anything anymore. So you just hang out, do all the work, and we'll just have a good time. That is not working for their best. So we're not saying kick them out. We're saying you need to call them, including your husband, to be their best self, to work within mutual self-donation, which John Paul II talks about all the time. So you're not the slave, you're not an object. You can even come alongside of them and have meetings about budgeting and those kinds of things, but you want to be teaching them skills and calling them to be their best selves while they're under your roof, working toward moving out from underneath your roof and being
3: so whatever
4: adults.
3: Support you can give that helps them move out or take greater responsibility for your life, that's the support you should give. Any support
4: exactly.
3: you're giving that's enabling them, not good. The second piece of this, though, in the minute we've got before we have to run to break, is with your husband, okay, it's important to look at him and say, listen, honey, I love you, But I'm not asking you permission to have these concerns. I'm telling you that I have these concerns. And if you love me and respect me, then I need you to sit down with me and help me figure out a plan to address the concerns. Not just dismiss me or patronize me, but to actually be my partner and help me figure out how to address these concerns. If he doesn't, and if everybody else just dismisses you, that gives you the right to resolve the problems in whatever way you think is best. I don't mean to be mean about it. Don't be mean.
4: No raging.
3: Pray about it. Lord, help me really do this in a way that works best for me. And if that happens to inconvenience everybody else, not because you wanted to or you tried to, but just because that really worked best for you and they opted out of the solution, you have a right to do that. And that what that does is it drives home the point that if you want to be part of the solution, be part of the solution or get out of my way. and that is a legitimate position for you to take.
4: It's not get out of my way so I can do all of your work. It's, you know, be part of the solution or the way
3: I'm going
4: I
3: will give
4: to
3: you an example.
4: This.
3: If I ask you to clean something up and you don't clean it up and I come by later and it works best for me to throw it away, I'm going to throw it away. And then you come back and you say, well, why did you throw that away? Because I asked you to clean it up and it sat there for 2 days and you didn't do anything with it. So next time I ask you, please clean it up. That's just one example in the 20 seconds I got. But do you see, that's the attitude that you need to have. It's like, I'm not asking you guys for permission to have these concerns. I'm telling you I have these concerns and I need a practical plan to do this. You want to work with me or do you want to leave it to me to figure it out? Because I'm going to do my best to figure it out in a way that works for everybody. But if I don't, that's kind of on you because I invited you to be part of the process.
4: So I'm going to be respectful of you and help you be your best selves, but you've got to return that back to me.
3: Let us be the bearers of these tidings to your family. Play the call. Download the podcast. 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And let that be a springboard for a family discussion about how things need to be different moving forward. 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
12: Have you ever been so grief-stricken and so heart-sick that you can't see God? You can't see God in the tragedy. 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Why? You're enveloped in that grief. You're enveloped in fear. And God is out the window. You don't see Him standing right next to you.
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1: I'm Dr. Greg Popchak, and today on More to Life, let nothing disturb you as we talk about worries and what-ifs and anxiety. 877-573-7825. 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
2: It's always great to be here.
1: So you wanted to share a little bit about how you help your clients who really are, you know, professional athletes, performers, other folks in high-pressure situations, how to face their worries and anxieties successfully.
2: One of the most difficult things about anxiety, I think, is that it can really make us feel very powerless, right? And something that I see a lot with the people that I work with, you know, when we're experiencing anxiety, we become so focused on trying to get rid of the feeling that we actually end up giving the feeling more power over us. And then pretty quickly, we're not just anxious about whatever situation we're facing. We're anxious about the fact that we're feeling anxious. One of the most important shifts that we can make is recognizing that we don't have to eliminate anxiety in order to become empowered in how we respond to it. Anxiety is telling us something feels maybe uncertain or threatening or outside of our control. But just

0: because something feels threatening doesn't necessarily mean that we're in danger. And just because we feel incapable of handling something doesn't mean that we actually are. So rather than allowing our anxiety to dictate our actions, we want to learn how to respond in ways that help us feel more grounded and capable and empowered. And there are three steps that I really like to use to do this. So first, get yourself back into the present moment. Anxiety always pulls our attention away from what's actually happening and towards everything that could happen. And our body can begin to respond as though those imagined situations are happening right now. So often the first thing that we need to do is just simply get recentered. Take a few slow deep breaths, relax your shoulders, notice where you are, and ask yourself, what is actually happening right now? And what am I just anticipating? Because those are two very different things. When we separate out what is actually happening from what we're afraid might happen, we give ourselves an opportunity to respond more intentionally. It can also really help to actually write those things down in like two separate columns to kind of organize those thoughts and see the difference between the two. Second, shift your focus to what you can't, sort of away from what you can't control and more towards what you can influence. Anxiety typically kind of has us focusing on outcomes. The problem is that we can spend an enormous amount of mental and emotional energy trying to control things that actually aren't within our control. So instead, I really encourage people to ask instead, what is actually mine to do in this situation? Maybe I can't control how somebody responds to me, but I can control how I communicate. Maybe I can't guarantee that I'll succeed, but I can prepare well and use the strengths that I've been given. This is where we begin to move kind of from feeling powerless to feeling more empowered, because we're no longer waiting for circumstances to change before we can do something meaningful. We're recognizing that even in situations that we can't control, we still have choices available to us. Then third, take action towards the feeling that you want to have. I talk about this all the time. Instead of moving in a way where our actions are leading our feelings, we want to ask ourselves, how would I like to feel in this situation? And what's one action step I can take to move towards that feeling?
1: I got to jump in with that, Rachel, but thanks so much for being with us. And if folks would like to learn more about your good work, I encourage them to go to CatholicCounselors.com. And we're taking your calls right now at 877-573-7825. Back after this.
2: The Catholic Church teaches that Jesus Christ is literally and wholly present, body and blood, soul and divinity, under the appearances of bread and wine. Feeding 5,000 from a boy's 5 barley loaves and 2 fish, as recorded in John chapter 6, is quite a miracle. Yet the next day, Jesus downplays it in verse 27. Do not work for the food that perishes, but for the food that endures for eternal life, which the Son of Man will give you. Likewise, God's provision of manna to the Israelites in the desert was also a great miracle, yet Jesus similarly downplays it in verse 49. Your ancestors ate the manna in the wilderness, but they died. This is the bread that comes down from heaven, so that one may eat of it and not die. Jesus is clearly stating that his Eucharist is greater than both of these amazing miracles, and the Catholic Church absolutely takes him at his word. Examining the truths of the Catholic faith, this is faithforensics.org.
3: Does Jesus always answer our prayers? The Catholic Catechism says yes, Jesus always answers prayers offered in faith and quotes our Lord who said, "Your faith has made you well. Go in peace." The Catechism cites three examples where Jesus reacts to three different kinds of prayer. The prayer of faith is expressed by the leper, the Canaanite woman, and the good thief. The prayer of petition is exhibited in the action of the bearers of the paralyzed man and the hemorrhaging woman, who is healed by merely touching Jesus' cloak. Finally, urgent prayer is heard from the lips of the blind men. "Have mercy on us, Son of David." This is remembered today as the Jesus Prayer. "Lord Jesus Christ, Son of God, have mercy on me, a sinner." St. Augustine parses this prayer thusly: Jesus prays for us as our priest, in us as our head, and is prayed to by us as our God. This is Peggy Stanton, and this has been the Order of Malta's Minute with the Catechism.
1: Ever notice how you can handle stress all day long and then one small thing at the wrong moment sends you right over the edge? Your kid asks you the same question for the fifth time. Your spouse makes an offhand comment, and suddenly you're reacting with an intensity that doesn't match the situation at all. In my book, Unworried, A Life Without Anxiety, I explain that when this happens, it's not a character problem. There's a part of your thinking brain whose job it is to accurately sort your emotions so you can respond well. But when stress piles up faster than that part of your brain can process it, it stops sorting accurately. It starts labeling everything as a threat. Your thinking brain powers down, your fight or flight system kicks in, and you crash out. The good news? Brain science shows that the neural pathways responsible for emotional processing can actually be retrained with practice, the same way muscles get stronger with exercise. You don't have to keep living at the mercy of your reactions. For more tips on cultivating a healthier emotional life, check out my book, Unworried, or visit CatholicCounselors.com.
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5: I'm Dr. Greg Popchak, and today on More to Life, let nothing disturb you. It's the feast day of St. Teresa of Avila, that is her famous quote, reminding us that it's not God's plan for us to be caught up in worries and what-ifs and anxiety, and yet, we often are. Now, God is not condemning us for that.
4: Yes, we need to emphasize that again. We said it at the beginning of the show, but we really need to say it again because we can feel that abundantly.
5: Yeah, no, God is not condemning us for feeling anxious or being worried about anything. He loves us, and it's like if your child was worried about something, you wouldn't be mad at them for it. You'd want to help them and want them to know that you want to help them.
4: Well, I think the biggest proof, or one of the biggest proofs we have for that scripturally, is St. Peter, who freaked out every time he was asked three times if he was one of Jesus' followers as Jesus was going to his death. And he said no, because he was so anxious about what was going on. Did Christ condemn him? No. He ended up building his church upon him and giving him all the grace he needed to know God's love again.
5: So are you dealing with stress, worry, or anxiety? 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
4: They can be so difficult. Let's talk now with Anne, who is listening in New Jersey.
5: Hey, Anne, welcome to More to Life. How can we help you out?
6: Hi, hello. Can you hear me?
4: We can. What's going on today?
6: Yes. Thank you. Well, I love you guys. I have your book, Unworried. It's wonderful. It's helped me a lot. I'm a practicing Catholic. I've always had a lot of anxiety, and I am under, I do see a psychologist, and I do take medications for my fears and all that. But one of the biggest things is they call it health anxiety, but it's really, I guess, hypochondria right now. I'm stressed out when I read something and think it's me. I get very anxious but have a physical symptom, then I always think it's the worst and I get very upset about it, you know. I do have Crohn's mildly, so if I have any kind of little pain on my side that could be muscular, I immediately get upset and get really stressed out. And
5: so let me ask you this, okay? So I want and forgive me, but I, if this makes you uncomfortable at all, but I just need to understand. If you were to just for a second imagine the thought, the train of thought that goes through your head, you have that ache or that pain or that symptom, whatever, and you start thinking, I'm going to get this, and it's good. What? Take that out to its logical conclusion. I'm going to get this, and then what? How is that going to affect your life? How would that, like, play out the fantasy for me for just a second?
6: Well, then I'm going to be very sick. And something terrible is going to happen to me, you know. And well,
5: is it the being out of control piece of it, or is it the how it affects your relate? Like, what's the

0: caused you to feel unsafe. On the other hand, because you wanted her love so much, maybe a little part of you said, well, if I'm like her, somehow I'll get her love. Even if she's not in the world anymore, you're just saying, if I was more like her, it's not logical, but she'll love me because we're so much alike. So it's left this imprint on you.
1: Yeah, and so what I want you to do is understand that anxiety, okay, is a placeholder for feeling out of control. And you've trained your brain through kind of years of habit to express that through health, okay? But I want you to work backwards from that, okay? So you have the symptom or that ache, that pain, that feeling, that, and you're starting to go down that road of, you know, what if I get sick? What if this? What if the other thing? I want you to realize that what that is it's a placeholder for saying, I feel a little out of control for some reason. And you're going to say, well, obviously, because I have this ache in my, you know, whatever. You know, I have this. No, it's not. I feel out of control in some aspect of my life or my relationships right now. And my brain is going in this direction because it's easier to think that way than it is to kind of identify the problem that I need to be looking at. And it's really Satan's way of distracting you from doing the work that God's asking you to do. So I want you to bring that anxiety to God. I want you to say, okay, Lord, you know, I'm feeling this anxiety about my health. Help me to see what it is that I feel a little out of control about in my life or relationships, and help me to take one step toward feeling a little bit more in control of that, even the tiniest thing that I can do. And if I can't do anything specific about that thing that's bothering me, what's one small thing I could do to help myself feel a little bit better so I could get myself into a mental space to be able to respond to it better?
0: Yeah, because we often think that once we feel better, then we'll feel more effective. And if we become more effective at anything, right? You're having these thoughts run away from you, but instead you're saying, all right, these thoughts are here. I will give them some consideration later, but right now I'm going to go do my dishes. Right now I'm going to fold the laundry. Right now, I'm going to call a friend and not talk about my fears. I'm going to do something that makes me feel effective. Because when I do that thing, my brain's going to click on to problem solving for real instead of just spinning out. It's going to know that I've got things going on here that I'm handling well. It's going to help you move into that best self. The other thing that's important to do is to write down what's actually going on in the right now and what you can do, as opposed to all the what we call what ifs that are slamming your brain with anxiety. What if this is a real thing? What if this pain is actually this? What if I end up needing this help and it's not there for me? Whatever those runaway thoughts are, if you write them down in that just what if column and sort out what you're really able to do right now, what's really concrete, it'll help your brain start separating those things out. So do something that you know is effective, that you can do right now, and make that two-column experience for yourself so you can see it concretely.
1: So I want to go back to something you were saying a little bit earlier when you were talking about, I'm going to go do the dishes, or I'm going to do. I want to distinguish between distracting yourself and refocusing.
0: I think that's important.
1: Because you're talking about refocusing, but it's easy. When I give that same advice to people, they go, oh, you just want me to like just pretend that I'm not anxious and go about my day.
0: Yeah,
1: that's not
0: I can think about all these horrible things just while I'm doing the dishes, not if you're actually refocusing on it.
1: And so refocusing is where you do something that's mentally and physically absorbing. Like you get lost in it. Right, as you do it, it requires your concentration. It requires some physical effort. It doesn't have to be, you know, exhausting, but it requires you to focus your brain and your body on an activity as a way of not distracting yourself, but really breathing through the anxiety and letting go of the. It's a little bit like dealing with a pinched nerve in your leg or something. Anxiety can be a kind of a pinched nerve in your brain. And, you know, the more we think about it, the more we tense up about it, the more anxious we get. By refocusing, not distracting. Distracting is just hobbling around on the leg and saying, get better. But refocusing is breathing through it and, okay, I'm going to relax the leg instead of tensing it up. It's the same kind of idea here, that I'm going to do something that helps me refocus, not just distract myself. Keep up with your counseling and your medication, but I want you to, again, see the health anxiety as a symbol of feeling out of control, and ask God to help you identify what is that one thing that's maybe making you feel a little bit out of control in your life, and what's one small thing you could do to begin to get your head around it, to get support for it, to make a plan for dealing better with it,

0: And if you really can't think of anything, then ask yourself the second question. What could I do to get myself to a calmer, better place to be able to begin to think through that better? Then bring all this to your counselor. In fact, if you want, you can download the call and play it in session, so you guys can use this as kind of grist for the mill. But I don't want to, because I don't want to contradict anything that they might be wanting you to do. But I do believe that they would be on the same page with us here, and it would be a good conversation for you to be able to have about how to actually refocus, like we're talking about, and also, you know, see this in a more symbolic way as opposed to just sort of doing the thought-stopping stuff that you might be doing about the health anxiety itself. Thanks, Anne, for the call. If there's more we can do to support you, don't hesitate to reach out to us here again on More to Life or through CatholicCounselors.com. And we're taking your calls, listeners, at 877-573-7825. Today's show title, Let Nothing Disturb You, as we talk about anxiety, worry, what ifs, all the things that go through our head that steal our peace on this feast day of St. Teresa of Avila, who famously said, let nothing disturb you. We're trying to do that. 877-573-7825. As we head out to our break, it's time for our scripture of the day. It comes to us from John chapter 14, verse 27.
1: Peace I leave with you. My peace I give to you. Not as the world gives do I give it to you. Do not let your hearts be troubled or afraid.
0: And again, we hear this, and because we do feel troubled and afraid, we think that Jesus is mad at us for it. And he's not. He's saying, look, I love you, okay? And even though you can't see how you could possibly be peaceful or resolve this, I can. And I'm going to give you the peace that doesn't come from this world, but comes from me. And we're going to walk through this together. Right? I know you want me to do your math homework for you, but I'm going to sit with you, and we're going to figure it out together so that you don't have to be afraid anymore, because you'll see that with my grace you can do it, and then you'll be able to do it the next time. So let's do this together. That's what Jesus is saying in this, not shame on you for being anxious. So hold on to that, and let's talk through how you can overcome the fear, worry, and anxiety in your life. 877-573-7825. More to Life will continue with your calls coming up after the break.
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4: Here's the new challenge. At least 1 hour a week in front of the Blessed Sacrament, with the goal of an hour a day in front of the Blessed Sacrament. I had a guy come up to me and he says, Father, you know, I'm doing a lot of things. I'm in a men's fellowship. I pray with my wife every day. I go to Mass every Sunday and usually a couple times during the week. I read scripture. He goes, I want more. I said, do you pray in front of the Blessed Sacrament? He said, outside of Mass, no. I said, I think that's the more. See, all these saints, these are the ones who surround us. These are the ones who ran before us. These are the ones who fought well, who kept the faith. They would tell you, as would every single saint in heaven right now, you cannot run this race if you don't spend time with the Master. Whatever else we're doing, it's second, third, and fourth. First things need to be first. And the first thing is to be with the Master, and the Master is Jesus.
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1: Michael, welcome to the show. What can we do for you today, sir?
2: Yes, God bless you, and thank you for what you do. I know that the Lord is definitely using you guys. I've seen it work personally. I'm just calling to give a little bit of advice from the experiences I've had. I'm a Benedictine Oblate, and I have been part of a ministry to help people for a long time that, you know, is very old in the church. And fear is one of the main theses of what it is that we do. So within the medal itself, there is an inscription on there that is old. It says peace.
1: The medal of St. Benedict, you mean? Yeah.
2: Yes, sir. That's correct. Yeah, mm-hmm. And peace is the main goal of, you know, why we're headed towards the Lord, why we're headed towards, you know, Jesus, why the Holy Spirit is important. And fear is the opposite of faith. You know, it cannot exist in the same space. Once fear is present, faith is not. And when faith is present, you know, fear is not. And when we learn to fully, and I say this because a lot of people hand things up, but then they worry about it again, which is in Scripture itself sinful, because it tells God that, you know, he can't handle these things. So when we do find ourselves in that moment of fear, when we live a life every day that we thank God for the day and that we ask him to be with us, and we believe that, and we have that faith that that's going to happen, even in our sinful lives, when we ask for forgiveness, we hand it up, there should be a feeling of lightening, you know, of our worries and our woes and all the things that the devil really wants to use as a tool to control you.
1: I actually agree with everything you're saying, but I want to adjust it by just like 2 degrees, okay? Because you're right. But when we say that faith and fear can't exist in the same place, I actually disagree with that. What I would say is that it's different, right? It's not so polarized where, you know, you have faith or you have fear. Faith changes our experience of fear. It doesn't necessarily take it away. I could still be afraid, yeah, and going through something that's terrifying, right? I mean, and it's okay for me to feel that. God doesn't condemn me for feeling that anxiety. What he wants me to do, though, is unite faith with it. So that changes the character of the fear. So now it's not what St. Augustine called the oppression. Oppression is when we let what he called the press of troubles, the stuff that happens in life, separate us from God's grace, from the support of others, from our best self. But if we are able to experience that press of troubles, those concerns, those problems that we're going through, and maybe even be a little anxious or concerned about those problems, but we bring them to God, and I know that Lisa's here with me, that God is with me, that we can figure this out together, that changes the character of the experience.
0: And it allows the Holy Spirit to move in and bring the virtues that we need, the virtues that come from the Holy Spirit, into the situation. So suddenly, with God's grace and presence invited in, we may still be afraid, but we may have a bit more courage. We may have the strength to persevere through it till we find the answers. We may be able to hold on to God better than we could before we brought it to him, because he's giving us that gift. The fear doesn't necessarily just disappear, everything's fine. We still may have to handle it. We still may feel that sense of dread. But God is present, and he's going to give us all the gifts we need to hold his hand and walk through it. Just like if one of our little ones comes to us and they're afraid, and we hold them, and we cuddle them, and we help them to calm down, they may still have a fear of the monster under the bed a bit in the back of their minds, but now they feel connected to us, they feel more able to cope with it, more able to get a good night's sleep or handle it differently. We don't reject them as their parents and say, because you're afraid, I can't be around you. Well, and God would not do that to us.
1: No, and I think, you know, look, I mean, fear is sometimes the rational response to things. I mean, if I'm on a battlefield and people are shooting at me, I'm going to be afraid, and that's the right response. Now, running around like a chicken with my head cut off is the easiest way to get

0: killed in that situation. Yes. So I don't want to do that, but I can move toward my mission. I can do what I need to do, even literally under fire, with a focus. If I'm connected to God's grace and I know my team is around me and I'm connected to my best self. So I might still feel that fear, but bringing faith into that experience changes the character of the fear and allows me to focus and do what I need to do. So I don't want any. So the reason I'm jumping on this, Michael, again, I agree with everything that you said, but the way you put it, it's easy for people to then take the next step, the next logical step based on the way you put it, and say, so shame on me for feeling any anxiety at all or being fearful ever.
1: And if I'm afraid, God's not present all of a sudden.
0: And it's not any of those things. Everything you said was true as far as it goes. But the piece that we need to kind of add there is that that fear or that anxiety isn't the sign of an absence of God. It's a sign that God is speaking to me and asking me to bring that thing to him so that he can teach me how to respond to it in a healthy and virtuous, hopefully victorious way. And that's how we experience God in the anxiety, not just by getting rid of the anxiety.
1: Well, and because if we say we have to get rid of the anxiety, then it's all on us. Satan's using it to isolate us. If I don't do this, I can't welcome God into this situation. Wrong.
0: And that, by the way, is Pelagianism. Yeah. That's a heresy that says I can save myself.
1: Exactly. So I, don't, I can save myself, or I have to do it for God to love me.
0: Which is not what you were saying,
1: not
0: but that's
1: at all.
0: How, that's where people go with it.
1: Very easy to interpret. Very easy for Satan to put that message in our minds. But no, it's God's here with me. He's my loving Father. The Holy Spirit can enter into this if I invite him. I'm going to not let my fear stop me from inviting God into this.
0: The other part of this, when you talk about the need to trust God, that is also true. I mean, you can't disagree with that. Yes, we need to trust God. But what does that mean to trust God? Again, you weren't specifically saying this, but a lot of people can take the kind of things you were saying and go in this direction, that trusting God just means throwing my hands up in the air and just whatever happens must be God's will. That's not exactly the case. Right? Trusting God means God is talking to me in this situation. He wants me to respond to this in a particular way. Okay, Lord, show me what to do. Help me. It's like the metaphor I like to use is whitewater rafting. Not that I do it all the time, but when I've done it, the guide told us, okay, we were paddling really hard in the still water, and we were exhausted. And finally, the water started picking up because we were going to the rapids. And we were all excited because we were going to get a break.
1: We could rest, yeah.
0: We could stop paddling. He's like, paddle fast. And he was like, paddle faster, paddle harder. I was like, why? He's like, because you have to paddle harder and faster than the rapids to not end up on a rock. And so God is trying to guide us through the rapids when we're feeling anxious, when we're feeling nervous, when we're feeling worried. And what most people do to, quote-unquote, trust God is they stop paddling. And then they get mad at God for ending up on a rock. That's not what trusting God is. God is saying, hey, paddle faster. Come on, let's go. Let me show you where to paddle. Let me show you how to paddle. Let me get you through this. We're going to get through it together. And you know what? Instead of being anxious, you might actually enjoy it.
1: Maybe we're going a little far.
0: Well, no, but you can learn to enjoy. I mean,
1: because you know the presence of God and you feel effective and you're seeing him work.
0: Well, and
1: we've
0: all experienced this. Sometimes challenges are fun. Sometimes we all have experienced things that other people, like, they're freaking out, and you walk in and it's like, I've got this, and it feels good, right? I mean, it doesn't happen all the time, but it happens. And that's what God wants us to be able to get to. So trusting God doesn't mean I'm going to throw my paddle down and wherever I go, I go.
1: Right.
0: It's, okay, God, teach me how to paddle so I can navigate these rapids and end up on the other side where you want me to be. So, Michael, again, this is more of a yes and than a yes but. Everything you're saying spot on, but I know where people go with that comment, and that's why I really wanted to take this call, because I wanted to add that little adjustment that I think changes everything and really opens people up to what it means to trust God, how to encounter their anxiety without guilt, without shame, but transforming that fear into focus. All right, thanks so much for the call. And if there's more that we can do to support you, Michael, don't hesitate to reach out to us. I really encourage you to read Unworried, A Life Without Anxiety, because I think it addresses these kinds of themes and will help you go deeper. But God is doing some beautiful work in your life, and I want to thank you for sharing your witness with us today. And folks, if you would like to get a better handle on any stress, worries, what-ifs, or anxieties in your life, reach out to us at CatholicCounselors.com. 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Thanks so much for tuning in, Until next time, remember that with God's grace, there is so much more to life. Get out there. 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
2: Hey, this is Michael O'Neill, the Miracle Hunter. 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
5: This is Saints and Holy People. Saint Teresa is a doctor of the Church. She is patron saint of headache sufferers and Spanish Catholic writers. Born on March 28th in 1515, she died on October the 4th in 1582. Saint Teresa was declared a saint by Pope Gregory the 15th on March the 12th, 1622. 2 years after Saint Teresa was born, the Protestant Reformation began on mainland Europe. She would become instrumental in Spain for the reform of the Carmelite order as a foundress alongside St. John of the Cross, establishing her first convent, named after St. Joseph, in thanksgiving for his patronage to the mission she was called to. One of her most famous spiritual works is called The Interior Castle. In particular, she brought a focus to the humanity of Jesus Christ in her spiritual life. Prayer of Saint Teresa of Avila. Let nothing disturb you. Let nothing frighten you. All things are passing away. God never changes. Patience obtains all things. Whoever has God lacks nothing. God alone suffices.
6: You have been listening to Saints and Holy People from our studio in Walsingham. 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
7: This is an EWTN News Link. I'm Anna Mitchell from the Sunrise Morning Show. Pope Leo continues his recovery at Gemelli Hospital in Rome. The Holy See Press Office reports he concelebrated Mass yesterday in the hospital, but he did miss the closing Mass for the gathering at the Vatican to mark the 10th anniversary of Amoris Laetitia. The new dean of the College of Cardinals, Cardinal Antonio Tagle, read his prepared homily on his behalf. And Social Security recipients will see the biggest cost of living adjustment in 3 years. The Social Security Administration says benefits will increase by 3.6% in January. That amounts to an average hike of $75 a month. An estimated 72 million Americans will see the inflation-related increase in their payouts starting in January. For more news with a Catholic perspective, visit EWTNnews.com. Women of Grace with Johnette Williams starts now.
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0: discussing issues important to your life and faith. Spiritual insight, practical wisdom. 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Women of Grace, for such a time as this. 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
1: Well, good morning, everyone, and welcome to Women of Grace. I am Johnette Williams, happy to be with you live Monday through Friday at this same time on this same station as we discuss issues of importance to your life and your faith. 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Yes, we are. And so I do invite you to give us a call. 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I got all choked up on that one. It's 833-288-3986. So do join us today. Don't get choked up. Nah, it's not a good thing. But we do want to hear from you today. We'd love to have that holy conversation with you Monday through Friday at this same time on this same station as we discuss issues of importance to your life and your faith. All kinds of good things happening. Yep, indeed. And you can read about some of them out there at our website, womenofgrace.com. Do want to share with you some exciting news. I am going to be in Fort Worth, Texas. I've been telling you about this the last couple of days because I am so excited about it. We are going to be at the Fishers of Men annual dinner. The theme is Journey to Joy, Journey to Jesus. I love that theme because you know I'm all about joy. I love joy. What is joy? It's a disposition of the heart and the soul. It is a fruit of the Holy Spirit, right? And it comes to us by way of grace. So we're going to be talking about Journey to Joy, Journey to Jesus as we gather together there at the Ridgely Country Club in Fort Worth, Texas. And I'll tell you, it's going to be a beautiful, beautiful time. It is October the 24th. That is coming up. It's not next this weekend coming. It is next weekend, though. So we're going to be there October 24th, Ridgely Country Club from 7 p.m. to 9 p.m. That is the time of the event, although the doors do open at 6:30. But 7 p.m. to 9 p.m. is the program. We are going to be experiencing, I think, a wonderful, wonderful gathering of individuals who love Catholic radio. So if you love Catholic radio, you're in the Fort Worth area, I want to encourage you to come out to join us at the Fishers of Men annual dinner, October 24th from 7 p.m. to 9 p.m. We need to support our Catholic affiliates and these beautiful galas that happen, these wonderful opportunities to enter into the mission of our affiliates by way of our participation in events like this or the various radioathons that so many of them have a couple of times a year. Boy, oh boy, oh boy, that is absolutely essential. And, you know, I always like to tell, us this, and it's a reminder to myself, too, that, you know, we're all kind of tied together in this call and mission to proclaim the good news of our Lord Jesus Christ. I mean, we are the ones who need to herald the message of him in our day and time. If we, the believers, do not do that, who do we think is going to do that? You know, it is our job to do it. And one of the beautiful ways in which we can do that is by supporting stations, these affiliates, EWTN Radio, supporting EWTN, but all of our affiliates that bring the good news of our Lord Jesus Christ to you through the airwaves. And they need your help to stay on the air. So I am really encouraging you, if you're in the Fort Worth area, oh, do come out. Besides all that, I just want to meet you and greet you and have an opportunity to maybe give you a hug. I know you in my heart, but when I see your face and I get to shake your hand and get to know you a little bit more personally, why, that makes my day. It really does. It just really gives me that fuel to just keep on moving on. It does. It really does. So when is it? October the 24th. That is a Saturday evening, 7 p.m. to 9 p.m. Fishers of Men annual dinner, Journey to Joy, Journey to Jesus is the theme. I am looking forward to seeing you there. So how do you sign up? Well, I'll tell you what you do is you just get out to the website of GRN, or easy breezy, you can go to our website, womenofgrace.com. You'll see it advertised there in the events, and we've got a link where you can go out and register. If you want to go directly there, it's grnonline.com/events, and you'll see it advertised underneath that heading. So do join us. It's going to be fun. Jack is going to be with me. That's always fun. So it's going to just be a great time in the Lord. Do want to also remind you that we're doing all kinds of things at Women of Grace, and I am encouraging you to check some of them out. We've got something really special coming up soon. We're

0: always doing something special. I think everything that we do is special. Of course, I would think that because, you know, it's our apostolate. But we really are very particular about the events that we offer and about the individuals that we invite to be with us for our various events. And we've got an event that's coming up in light of the Holy Souls. You know, we are halfway through the month of October today. Today's the 15th. Happy Feast Day, St. Teresa of Avila. Happy Feast Day. And happy Feast Day to all of the Carmelites listening to us. But we are halfway through this month. Next month, of course, is November. And November is the month that we really remember the Holy Souls. And we are going to be having a webinar with the Purgatory Lady. Yes, we are. Susan Tassoni is going to be with us for a very special webinar all about the Holy Souls. It's called Dead or Alive. Don't you love that? Dead or Alive. Pray for the Holy Souls. Dead or alive. That's not, obviously you can't pray if you're dead unless you're in purgatory, but we're calling out to, or heaven, obviously, but we're calling out to you to join us to talk about why it is that we pray for our deceased loved ones and why it is that we pray for all of the holy souls that are still roaming on this earth, right? So it's going to be a wonderful time. Susan's going to take us deeply into this topic and she is going to be helping us to understand this, obviously, from a theological perspective, but she's going to be talking with us about ways in which we can truly be effective in praying for the holy souls, ways in which we are called really by God to do such a thing. So I am excited for her to be with us. I do call her the Purgatory Lady because, well, she is the one who is really, she's become an apostle of the holy souls really in our day and time. So I do want to encourage you to join us for this beautiful webinar that's happening Thursday, November the 5th. That's Thursday, November the 5th at 7:30 p.m. Eastern. That's Thursday, November 5th, 7:30 p.m. Eastern. We will have a presentation by Susan with questions that you can type in and she will address. So we're excited about that too. So we're going to be talking about the power of the Mass, why the Mass is so important for our loved ones, how to avoid purgatory. Hey, don't you just want to go flying up straight to heaven? I sure do. She's going to be talking with us about how to avoid purgatory. She's going to be talking about Gregorian Masses, what they are. You know, we offer those through our website for you. She's going to be talking about effective prayer methods. What are the best ways to pray for our deceased loved ones? What about reciprocal prayer? Do the holy souls pray for us? And how do we know that? What about unneeded prayers? What about if we're praying for, you know, one of our deceased loved ones that are already in heaven? What does God do with all that prayer that we're setting up for them? And what about generational healing, praying for healing for deceased family members? The reality of hell, we're going to talk about. It's going to be just a great, I think, webinar. So I'm inviting you to join us for that. Will you hear that music? We're going to a break. We're going to be right back on the other side of that break. We're going to be taking your calls today. Let me give you those numbers, 833-288-EWTN. That's 833-288-3986. It's the way that you can join us here. I also want to let you know that you use that same number to text us. We have Matthew Gabinski out there taking your phone calls, Pedro Quiles in social collecting your text messages, and we've got Rich Jesse. Yeah, he's in for Vanessa today. He is manning those controls there, right there in the studio at EWTN on campus. So we're happy to have this little beautiful team making it happen for you today right here on Catholic Radio. We're going to be right back. Stay with us.
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0: Well, welcome back, everybody. It's so good to be with you today. Absolutely love spending this time with you Monday through Friday as we discuss issues of importance to your life and your faith. Always eager to hear from you. I certainly am. Let me give you that number. It is 833-288-EWTN. That's 833-288-3986. 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We have Doug with us. Doug is in Blooming Prairie, Minnesota. Always good to hear from my buddy Doug. How are you, Doug?
8: Happy St. Teresa of Avila Day.
0: Well, thank you. Thank you. It's a beautiful day.
8: I recall being there with your group, and something stuck with me. They shared how Teresa once had a little boy come up and say, "Who might you be?" And she said, "I'm Teresa of Jesus." And then she cordially said, and who might you be, young man?" And he said, "I'm Jesus of Teresa."
0: Oh, yes. I remember that story, Doug. Isn't that a beautiful, beautiful story?
8: It stuck with me. But I got another thought to share with you, see what bounced that off you. When original sin was committed, it's called the sin of Adam, and I think it's connected with the reasoning that he wasn't there to defend her from the lies. And I ran across the thought that what would he have said if he would have been there to defend Eve? And I'm thinking when the devil said, "Well, just eat the apple and you'll become like God," if Adam might have said, "Well, why don't you eat it?" I can imagine the scenario that the devil would have just, had to, slither away in shame, knowing that he had eaten the apple of disobedience. But, the whole thing brings us around to, Felix Culpa, praise the sin of Adam, because without it, we could have not experienced the sweetness of divine mercy, of accepting Christ's price for our concupiscence, our disobedience. So just thoughts rolling around, and just thought I'd bounce that off you.
0: Well, it's beautiful what you're saying, in terms of recognizing that it was through the fall that that our Lord Jesus Christ took on flesh, the second person of the Blessed Trinity took on flesh and dwelt amongst us, right? But we have a lot of them, a lot of the saints who... Also

So, kind of echo what you're saying there about that reality. Oh, happy fault is one of them, and that's what you're talking about. Oh, felix culpa, quae talium et. Oh, happy fault that earned for us so great, so glorious a redeemer. And it is a beautiful, beautiful concept that we have there. And as you're sharing with us there, Doug, it reflects the Christian theological paradox that Adam and Eve's original sin in the garden was a very tragic event, of course, but it resulted in an even greater blessing, which was the incarnation and the humanity of our Lord Jesus Christ. So it was Saint Ambrose who spoke about the fortunate ruin of Adam, and Saint Augustine, I'm doing a little look here online while we're talking, Saint Augustine wrote that God judged it better to bring good out of evil than to permit no evil at all. And then Saint Thomas Aquinas teaches us about that reality, the concept explaining how God allows evil to bring about a greater good, which is one of the two reasons that Saint Thomas Aquinas tells us God permits evil. Whenever there's an evil in the world, whenever there's a great tragedy, no matter what form or shape that tragedy takes, whether it's the loss of life, whether it's devastating weather conditions, whether it's war, no matter what it is, Saint Thomas Aquinas tells us that God permits evil to work a good that could not have been to bring about a good that could not have been brought about if the evil hadn't existed, or to prevent an even greater evil from happening. And so we sometimes don't understand God's economy. But then, how can we understand the mind of God? It's a foolish quest to try to comprehend the way in which God thinks. Scripture says his thoughts are so far above our thoughts. We look at that moment in Scripture as you're describing it to us in Genesis 3, and it's interesting too because you say he wasn't with her, that Adam wasn't there. He wasn't there certainly in the attentiveness to Eve, to his wife. He wasn't there in that way. But there are some translations who say, and the man who was with her, and indicating that he was there, but he was obviously not attentive. And I don't quite understand, and we don't know what that could have been. I mean, maybe he was sleeping, maybe he was taking a nap, maybe he was preoccupied with something or something else caught his attention. What we do know is that he was not vigilant in his role of protector. And when we look at, these ancient texts, Genesis 1, 2, and 3, I think, there is so much to be mined there. Everything flows forth from there. When you look at that, it really does help for us to understand the importance of the complementarity of the sexes. And we don't, in our culture today, it's almost foreboding to talk about such matters. But the fact of the matter is, anthropology is anthropology is anthropology. And the study of man, if we have intellectual integrity, and not a whole lot of hubris, or we're not reading into it a bias that is preconceived in our minds, then we see that there are very specific charisms, graces that are granted to men, and very special graces that are granted to women. And there is some overlap in those, but for the most part, there are predominant charisms, predominant graces that really are necessary to be experienced for this cooperative image of God that comes by way of the human person to be mirrored in the world, and ultimately to bring about that balance and that joy of life, that elan, that joy of life that God wants us to know. And I think one of the reasons, Doug, and I'm pretty certain you're going to agree with me, that the world is so out of balance is because we've made it so. We have adopted ideologies. We have embedded them in our cultural mindset. We've codified them through the laws of our nation. And we see that we're living in a very bifurcated, crazy world. Nothing makes sense. It's just a topsy-turvy kind of a thing. And
some of the very basic realities of how life is meant to be experienced are not being experienced because we have thrown things so out of balance. So anyway, yeah, those are good thoughts that you're having there. I,

0: I always admire the fact that you're always thinking. You're a pretty reflective guy there, Doug.
1: As you said, Adam was there, but he really wasn't very attentive. I pictured a guy listening to his wife while he's got the newspaper in front of him.
0: We all fall victim to that, you know? We do. Interestingly enough, right now, and I think I shared this on the air yesterday, and I had been mentioning to people that they could sign up for it, our Benedicta Institute for Women right now, for women who are interested in earning a certification in Catholic women's leadership and or just taking these classes for their personal spiritual enrichment. You know, we're talking about leadership. We're talking about leadership from a Catholic perspective, especially from a woman's perspective. And one of the great truths that applies across the board for men and for women when it comes to leadership is the awareness of the other person. And that awareness of the other person really needs to be something that is oriented to the ultimate good for the other person. And so we talk about this beautiful capacity that women have, I think by virtue of the way in which God's created her and the charisms that he's given to her, to be very attentive to the other. But that doesn't mean that men are not to be attentive to the other. They are indeed. And you are expressing the fact that, you know, it was like he was, you know, they didn't have newspapers in the garden, but if there was one, he probably would have been sitting there behind it. You know, we've got to put the paper down and look into the eyes of the other and, you know, really engage. And we've lost that. And all of the forms of social media that we have today have really, I think, stultified our capacity to appreciate the other. You know, text messaging and social media has replaced social engagement, you know, the social sitting down together and having conversation, conversation that lasts longer than, you know, 30 seconds is maybe even less than that, is a dying art. And that is, you know, if you look at the evil one again, where you're pointing, wasn't that the first thing that he did? Didn't he capitalize on Adam's lack of attention? And then it led to the lack of attention to God's ordinances and then to a lack of attention to God himself. So there you have it.
1: Yeah. 2 Corinthians 5:21 also comes to mind. He made him who knew no sin to be sin so that we could become more like God. And Jesus, in kind of an opposite sense, died to himself, you know, himself being divinity, so that we could die to ourselves, which is concupiscence, which is fallenness, so that we could become like him. That's such a pivotal, major scripture for me that I can ponder all day.
0: Yeah, and we could never, you know, truly indeed, we can never exhaust that mystery. We can enter into it and experience more deeply the reality of that. The name for that emptying, the theological name for that is kenosis. He emptied himself completely and totally. You know, and we are made in the image and likeness of God. We look to our Lord Jesus Christ and we find in him, you know, that which we are being called I don't even want to use the word imitate, because imitate is often just a cheap reflection of something that is true and genuine. But we are called to enter into Christ's own kenosis. And we do that by way of grace. You know, that self-emptying, that is specific to our Lord Jesus Christ, can also begin to take shape and form within us, that we might die to self for the sake of the other. It's just an amazing reality. And I think this too, Doug, you know, I think what confidence God must have in us. You know, to offer us these opportunities to enter into these great mysteries. I mean, really, just even to have the capacity within our being to contain divinity within us by way of the sacraments of the church, you know, baptism, But the Eucharist, to receive into our own bodies, into our own being, the body, blood, soul, and divinity of our Lord Jesus Christ, just is absolutely incredible to me. Absolutely incredible. It is something that, you know, if we're really going to grow in relationship with the Lord, we have to appreciate the confidence that he has in us, and it needs to humble us and put us on our knees asking, you know, asking for that which we need to be able to be a greater expression of that to which he's calling us. So, yeah, I just love to have these kinds of holy conversations, and I'm so happy that we have the airwaves to be able to do it. And I always enjoy hearing from you, Doug, you know that. But we're going to open up the lines here for everybody, 833-288-EWTN. That's 833-288-3986. As I tell you all the time, we love getting your calls on any topic. We love to have that holy conversation with you, as Doug and I have just been engaged in, and hopefully you've been participating in by way of listening. But we do want to hear from you, and you can also use that same number to text us. So send your text to us to 833-288-3986. That's 833-288-EWTN. Always look forward to hearing from you, Doug. And, you know, I love my repeat callers, but I love welcoming new callers, too. And I've got a bell here. Here it is. You see it. I'm ringing it. And that is my welcome bell for you on your debut to calling in. So do let us know if you're a first-time caller or a first-time submitter. 833-288-EWTN is the way that you can join us live here on Women of Grace Live, where we do love having that holy conversation with you. Don't be shy. Give it a try. Don't delay. Call right away. We do want to hear from you today. Yeah, so we're talking about, you know, all kinds of things today as we gather together. And I am reminded of the fact that today, of course, as we mentioned at the beginning of the program, is the feast of St. Teresa of Avila. Doug was recounting a pilgrimage that we took some years ago in 2017. And we went there to one of the convents that St. Teresa of Avila had occupied. And it was just a great moment. I had been to Avila the first time all the way back. I think it was, I'm always forgetting if it's 92 or 93. Somehow I think it was 93. And it was the first trip that I had made to Avila. I think I've shared with you about it in the past. And it was quite an interesting experience for me. First of all, it's a walled city. You know, it harkens all the way back to those medieval days. And we were at the convent of St. Joseph there. That had where St. Teresa of Avila had lived. Very special privileges were granted to us because we were working on a film. And I was struck. St. Teresa of Avila became very real to me, very, very real to me through that experience. And, you know, I knew Thérèse of Lisieux from the time I was a wee girl, but I didn't really know much about Teresa of Avila until my adult years. And I knew of her, but I sensed that I was getting to know her when I was in Avila. And of course, she is the saint of contemplative prayer, isn't she? Saint Teresa of Avila is one that teaches us about true prayer and about how we enter into union with God by way of prayer. So she's a wonderful, wonderful saint for us to think about today. We can talk about the Carmelite spirituality if you would like when we come back, or anything you want to talk about. 833-288-EWTN. Looking forward to hearing from you. Stay with us.
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2: 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In the first study, Who is Mary? We answer that very question and come to know our Blessed Mother as never before. This 6

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3: 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I am Johnette Williams. Very happy to be with you today. Looking forward to hearing from you. 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It's 833-288-EWTN. That's 833-288-3986. It is the way that you can join us right here on Women of Grace Live, where we do love having that holy conversation with you. As I'm always telling you, don't be shy. Give it a try. Don't delay. Call right away. We do want to hear from you today. We certainly do. We love to join together using these airwaves as a means of doing that so that we can indeed affect each other's spiritual walks. And I'm thinking about the saints, and today, of course, we are celebrating the feast of a great saint, and that's Saint Teresa of Avila. And I was sharing with you prior to the break that, you know, Saint Teresa of Avila is really, really this beautiful, beautiful saint who teaches us how to pray. She is the one who teaches us about contemplative prayer. And when we think about contemplative prayer, we know that so many people have different concepts of what that truly is. But contemplative prayer is simply this opening up of our heart and our soul to God, and allowing ourselves to be instructed by Him and taken to deeper levels of union with Him. And so this all comes from the invitation of the Lord, of course, and it comes by way of I think, this consistent desire of heart to come into an ever-deepening relationship with God. One of the great gifts that she's given us through her Interior Castles, which is one of her great works, which really talks to us about the stages of prayer, is the fact that the identification of these various stages that helps us to see when we are moving from one stage to another, what we can expect in that, and how it is that we should respond to that. But we have to remember that I'll tell you what I like to liken this kind of relationship with the Lord to. You know, we want to be attentive to the movement. The soul wants to be so much in the arms of God that at His least touch, the soul responds to it. And I like to use the example of dancing. You know, when a man and a woman are dancing, and I'm talking about dancing in a beautiful way. I'm talking about, we called it back in my time, slow dancing. I don't know what they call it today. I suppose the same thing. Or ballroom dancing. They dance in sync. You know, and the man is in the lead. He's leading, and he's directing the woman. And one of the ways in which he's directing her really is through the gift of touch, and you know, he can indicate which way to move, et cetera, by the way in which he impresses his hand, upon the small of her back, leading her and guiding her along in a beautiful, beautiful waltz, right? In a beautiful, beautiful waltz. And I kind of liken that to God and the soul, that the soul intuits by way of the movements of God's life in the soul, the way in which the soul ought to go. It's that docility, that obedience that comes by way of a sensitivity to those movements. And it's something that the soul gets to know and the soul gets to understand. And Teresa of Avila does so much to help us to recognize that and to give way to that. You know, and of course, the spiritual life is just not a one and done kind.

recognizing the other, recognizing the gift of the other, being at the service of the other. I mean, that's what true leadership is. True leadership is not forcefulness or domineering behavior. That's not leadership. No. Leadership is about seeing the gift and the talent in the other and working to bring that gift and talent to the forefront, right? Helping that person to become the fullness of who it is that God desires that person be, so that we create other leaders, other people who are doing the same thing. And that's true leadership. And if you look at some of the great leaders throughout time, that's what they did. That's what they did. They were attentive to the other person. They helped that other person to develop their gifts and talents through affirmation, through correction. That's part of it. To help this person basically come into the fullness of who that person is in the eyes of God. This unrepeatable human person. And every great leader basically wants to become dispensable. Leadership is not about clinging to a position of authority. It's ultimately becoming dispensable. By that I mean creating other leaders who can lead as the leader leads, right? And of course, who is the ultimate leader? Well, the ultimate leader is our Lord Jesus Christ. And he wants to dance with us through life. Isn't that beautiful? He wants to dance with us through life. He wants for us to become one with him. You look at a beautiful couple on a dance floor, or you look at, I like to watch the ice skating, Olympics, that portion of it, especially where you've got the couple skates. And it's almost as if they are one, right? It's almost as if their bodies meld into each other in the fluidity that they express through the graceful moves that they make on that very slick ice. Well, I think that is a beautiful illustration. That slick ice represents life, right? And the woman represents the soul, and the man represents Jesus, our Lord. And Jesus is waltzing us around, life. He's there with us, and he's leading us, and he's guiding us. And we are so attuned to his presence that it's just this glorious, glorious, beautiful, graceful dance that becomes an inspiration to others. I always feel inspired when I watch those couples skating around that ice. It's something that's so beautiful. It touches the center of my soul. That's what beauty is. I mean, beauty is an expression of God himself, right? We're kind of using that as an analogy today. 833-288-EWTN. That's 833-288-3986. That is the way that you can join us today right here on Women of Grace Live. Maybe you have a special story about St. Teresa of Avila that is meaningful to you. Maybe you have benefited by way of her instruction, her teaching, her example of prayer. Doug told us a beautiful little story there that a little child says, "Who are you?" And she says, I'm Teresa of Jesus. And she asked the little child, "And who are you?" And the little child responded, "I am Jesus of Teresa." Isn't that beautiful? Beautiful story there that he shared with us. Maybe you have a very favorite Carmelite saint that you would like to talk about today to kind of celebrate the feast of this beautiful, beautiful woman of God who has given us such great witness and such great example and such great instruction. Through the ages, she has done that. For all of these centuries, she has done that. What a beautiful gift it is. 833-288-3986. That's 833-288-EWTN. We'll take your text message as well. When did you first become familiar with St. Teresa of Avila? What was it that struck you about her? What is it that strikes you about the Carmelite spirituality? I am a Carmelite wannabe. I'm not a third order Carmelite, certainly not a religious sister. But nonetheless, I would say that it probably is quite formative within my own relationship with God. It forms the major part of my spirituality.
In addition to that, I have a little bit of the Dominican in me too, you know, the order of preachers. I love to proclaim the good news of our Lord Jesus Christ, and I love the Dominican saints as well as the Carmelite and the saints of every religious order. I'll tell you about one today that is

is one that I became aware of some time ago through a dear friend of mine, Patty Gallagher Mansfield, and she shared with me about St. Elena Guara. And you know what? She is just fascinating in every way. She is really known as the Apostle of the Holy Spirit. And I was telling Rich before we went on the air today, I said, you know what? If you ever need to have time stretched, you know, where you just have so much to do and you just can't get it done, then the saint whose intercession you want to seek is St. Elena Guara. And I was working on a very big project. And I, you know, time crunch, time crunch, time crunch, deadline, deadline, deadline, which kept getting pushed further and further and further. And it seemed like the more progress I made, the further behind I was in terms of my own recognition of what my self-imposed timeline was. But at any rate, you know, I remembered St. Elena Guara, and I remembered what Patty had told me about her. And she actually gifted me with a first-class relic of St. Elena Guara. And so St. Elena Guara is the Apostle of the Holy Spirit. She was a friend of St. Leo XIII. She beseeched him to do more about the Holy Spirit. She beseeched him to write more apostolic letters and encyclical on the Holy Spirit. She bugged him. I think she literally bugged him to do it. And she's also the saint that's responsible for that beautiful novena that we have between Ascension and Pentecost, right? That time of waiting for the coming of the Holy Spirit. And so St. Elena Guara, I thought, well, you know what? She's really good friends with the Holy Spirit. She's the Apostle of the Holy Spirit. She was able to prevail upon St. Leo, who actually is the one who gave us that novena, you know, promulgated it, and also gave us so many good writings on the Holy Spirit. So I'm just going to ask her to go to the Holy Spirit and ask the Holy Spirit to expand my time, to help me to get more done in time, you know, than I usually do, to expand it in some way. And to make time, to literally make time for me to accomplish this work. And so I did. And do you know what she did? She did it. She went to the Holy Spirit. I'm sure that this is what happened. And time began to open up. I mean, windows began to make themselves available within my schedule. Literally windows that had been filled up suddenly, you know, were not filled up anymore. There were reversals on some of those situations and circumstances that were going to tie me up in time. And I also noticed that when I would sit down and pray, and of course, I remember the religious sisters always telling me this, that, you know, we should pray to the Holy Spirit before we begin any work. Pray to the Holy Spirit, you know, especially if we're going to take a test or something, that we're always good on that. Or before we do our homework, they would say, you know, just always pray to the Holy Spirit. And so, I remember that prayer, and I was, you know, obviously praying to the Holy Spirit, but asking for the Holy Spirit to work through the intercession of St. Elena Guara. And I began to see that I was working more efficiently. That even in my research, I was finding what I needed more quickly, that pieces of the puzzle were coming together for me, that I was getting like sudden little insights that, you know, weren't there before, but suddenly, you know, it was, oh, look at this. This would be a good, those kinds of little moments. And I attribute that to the Holy Spirit, of course, but I also attribute it to St. Elena Guara, whose intercession I was seeking. So I just want to put her out there today. I really do want to put her out there and suggest to you that, you know, when you're in a time crunch or you're having trouble, she is the saint that she should be a go-to saint for you in that situation. There's information about her that's out there available on the internet.

she was just an interesting, like Teresa of Avila, interesting. All of these saints have very interesting histories. And so many of them, you know, had very serious health problems, especially when they were children. St. Teresa of Avila did, Elena Guara did, so many of the saints did. And yet God takes these weaklings, I'm thinking of Faustina, he takes these weaklings and he does great things through them. So that's a little word to us, isn't it? If you want God to do big things through you, be weak. And by weak here, I don't mean weak in the sense of, you know, inflicting harm upon yourself, or, you know, being weak in your fortitude. I don't mean weak that way. I mean weak in your own dependence upon self. Weak in your own self-sufficiency. Weak in, I can do it. Weak in, my way is better. Weak in, I'm going to follow my plan. Weak in, a lack of flexibility. Weak in, a lack of adaptability. We want to be weak in those ways so that we become adaptable, so that we become flexible, so that we become God-sufficient and not self-sufficient, and so that we can skate on that ice with the Lord. Skate on that ice with the Lord. So it calls us to a self-examination. And here's the other thing that God will do for you. He'll begin to point these things out to you. He'll begin to show you what you need to die to, where you need to become weak so that he can become strong. It's just interesting. You know, it's just the spiritual life is a fascinating endeavor. I wonder, you know, how many joyful moments, how many fantastic opportunities to experience something great, the greater than we are, God, that we deprive ourselves of because we cling to our idea, because we feel that we can accomplish all things on our own because of our stubbornness of spirit. I don't know. I ask myself all that, those kind of questions all the time. What are you preventing, Johnette? Lord, show me more. Please show me more. Sometimes it hurts, you know. But I'll tell you this thing about the Lord. When he reveals something to us, do you know what he does? It comes with a certain sweetness. And that's what conviction is. Conviction is the Lord making you aware of where he is not in you. He convicts you. Looky over here. This is where I want to be, but I can't be there because you're too filled up with yourself right there, right? He convicts you. But with that conviction comes a sweetness. There is a sweet savor that the soul feels in that. And it's like, oh, Lord, show me more, show me more. It's one of those darts. It's one of those pains that just leads you to, I don't know how to express it, a great joy. And that's how we tell the difference between what the Lord is pointing out and what the evil one is striving to crush us by. The evil one does not convict us. The evil one condemns us. And that's one of the great ways in which we can determine, is this God speaking to me, or is this the evil one inciting thoughts into my head? So the self-recrimination, negative self-talk, all indicative of the evil one. This sense of lack of self-worth, all of that, that's the evil one. And he will hit us over the head with that like a cudgel over and over again, over and over again, over and over again, to really destroy us. That's not God speaking to us. God doesn't do that. You know, all leadership really is meant to be an image of the Lord, right? And so what does God do? He notices us. He notices us and he draws us, he woos us to himself, and he gives us the capacity to be able to surrender those parts of ourself where he is not, so that he can be. And that's where true joy comes. So he convicts us, which is you know, a corrective measure, but it's always followed by sweetness, right? And the evil one will know instantly, because we'll feel miserable. There's no sweetness. There's just self-condemnation. It's his condemnation that we buy into and condemn ourselves through it. So I don't know. Maybe just a little word for you.

0: We've got John Michael out there. Hi, John Michael, listening on Gabriel Radio here in Columbus, Ohio. He said he first learned, he says, I first learned about Teresa Avila back in 2017, 2018, and she has been instrumental and very helpful, pushing me to develop a greater devotion to Jesus through Saint Joseph. Truly an amazing, inspiring saint. And that she is, John. I'm so glad, John Michael, that you got in touch with us today. Yeah, and Saint Teresa of Avila loves Saint Joseph. As a matter of fact, I mentioned that we were at Saint Joseph Convent, named for him, and she sought Saint Joseph to provide all of the needs that she had, right? And she had a lot of needs. This is, you know, these people who we call saints did great things, but they understood that they could do nothing on their own. She's also famous for saying this. I believe that the name of the coin is a drachma, but I'm just going to use the word coin. She said, Teresa in this coin can do absolutely nothing, but Teresa in this coin and God can do great things. It's an instance of the multiplication of the loaves and the fishes, right? And she depended upon the intercession of Saint Joseph for all of her needs. And yeah, Saint Joseph is great. He is the true man. He is the icon for a creature, right? An icon of a creature, maybe, who was totally given over to God and let God use him in amazing ways. So for men, Saint Joseph is such a great, great model, as our Blessed Lady is such a great model for all of us, but specifically a great feminine ideal for us who are women to look toward. For men, yes, of course we look to Our Lady. We women look to Saint Joseph too. But for men, for the model of what it means to be a true man, we look to Saint Joseph. And maybe you have a deep devotion to Saint Joseph. We're very close to the end of the show today, so I'm not probably going to be able to take your calls. But Saint Joseph, I think, is described oftentimes by the word meek. And, you know, our common connotation or understanding of meek here in our day and time is one who is a weakling. He's weak. He won't stand up for himself. He's so meek. That is not what meek means. No. Meek means taking incredible strength, whether it's strength expressed through courage or strength expressed through intellectual capacity, strength through tremendous generosity, strength through tremendous perseverance. It's taking great strength, and through self-mastery, not letting it control us, but us controlling it in the positive direction. That's what meekness is. It takes great self-mastery to be weak. Well, here we are. We are at the end of the program today. I have so enjoyed being with you. Tomorrow is Friday. It's Glory to God Friday. So line up all of those blessings that you want to share with us right here on Women of Grace Live tomorrow. I hope that you'll, you know, call in and fill up these phone lines, because I certainly do love having that holy conversation with you. 833-288-EWTN. That's 833-288-3986 is the way you can join us. 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We love being with you in every way. Until we are together again, God richly bless you. Bye-bye now.
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8: 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I detest those with a divided heart, but I love your law. 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The word heart in Hebrew is leb, right? And we remember from 1 Samuel 16, when we first encountered David, God didn't look at his stature or his height. 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He doesn't care what we look like on the outside. 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
12: 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O God, Lord of heaven and earth, you alone have accomplished all we have done. 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Amen.
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13: This is an EWTN News Link. I'm Anna Mitchell from the Sunrise Morning Show. Pope Leo's doctors say his recovery is progressing normally after surgery that removed the lower lobe of his right lung and confirmed a cancer diagnosis. Doctors gave an update earlier today saying he underwent routine checks with normal results, and they said, quote, the chest x-ray showed good recovery of the lung that underwent surgery. He carried out his daily activities independently. His physiotherapy session included a full range of physical activities. And Anthropic says it's going to incorporate U.S. election results and voter data from the nonpartisan nonprofit organization Democracy Works to its Claude AI chatbot. Anthropic says the goal is to make Claude a useful tool for political conversations and to help prevent election-related abuse. For more news with a Catholic perspective, visit

I hope you're talking about the Luminous Mysteries. That's right. This is the month of the Most Holy Rosary, and today is the day of the Luminous Mysteries. Did you pray the mysteries today? I hope you did. It's so amazing to really meditate on the ministry work of Jesus. Wow, so incredible. But that's not our topic today. I just wanted to remind everyone that we are in Rosary Month, and so it's important that we remind everyone because we have new listeners to Take Two all the time. We have a lot of folks that aren't Catholic that listen to Take Two, and you're part of the family. So we introduce a topic, a question, and we're live. It's a wonderful platform to call in, very friendly. You're going to love it. And we ask you to weigh in on these topics. So here is the question. Ready? Do you feel we are all addicted to something? Do you feel we are all addicted to something? Now, I understand that many times when you're talking about addiction, it's the clinical term, the clinical sense of it, okay? So that would be like pornography and alcohol and drugs and gambling, okay? Those real clinical definitions of addiction. But there's also extreme habits that can work its way into an unhealthy addiction, like scrolling on the phone, eating too much, shopping too much. You see where I'm going with this, a hobby. Maybe you are an avid golfer and, you know, you'd rather spend 5 hours on the golf course instead of being at your son's or daughter's ball game. Okay, let's really talk about this in a healthy way. No criticisms, no arguments, and not even any debates. We're just going to have great conversations like we always have here on Take Two with Jerry and Debbie. By the way, Jerry's on a silent retreat for the seminarians where he is at. It was different from his month-long retreat that he did this summer. And so he'll be back with us on next week. He'll be back with us, I believe, Tuesday of next week. Today is just an incredible day. A doctor of the church, patron saint of Spain. And I got more to say about her. I talked about her yesterday of quotes that she has said, St. Teresa of Avila, an incredible saint. So we want to really dive into the lives of the saints so we can learn and grow. Remember, I know they lived, you know, many centuries ago and things of that nature. I get it. But what they went through, we're going through it today. It's kind of the same story. So let's really talk about this topic today about addiction. And we're talking about, do you feel we are all addicted to something? Okay, could we all kind of agree on this one? We're pretty much addicted to our phones at this point, right? I know people that they will turn around in their car after they have driven 10 miles because they forgot their phone at home. No joke. I know this person very well, actually. It's not me. It's somebody else that I'm close to. And because if you leave without that phone, you feel, oh, I'm stuck. Something's wrong, you know. And I understand that because we don't have pay phones anymore. I was asking my husband the other day. He's a real estate broker. And I said, do we still have pay phones on highways? I mean, is it only me or do you guys remember the day when there were pay phones like everywhere? I don't think I've ever seen a pay phone in the last, 10 years. Help me out with that because I've been traveling. I guess I don't look close enough. Maybe they're still at the gas stations or at the convenience stores. I don't know. But are we addicted to our cell phones, all of us? I think we can, not from a clinical standpoint, but I think it's safe to say we're pretty much attached. How about that? We're attached to our cell phones, our smartphones that do everything for us. And I will be the first one to admit, I definitely love having my phone nearby because I think Google cracks me up. Like you can learn anything so quickly. I have learned how to take apart appliances in my home just by Googling it. It's fascinating. So that kind of stuff really intrigues me. But I want to hear your angle on it. So I shared, do you feel we are all addicted to something? Okay, now it's your turn to weigh in. You can call or text to this number. Would you do it right now, please? Michael, our wonderful producer, he and I were talking on the break that we're noticing a little thing that's happening with the Take Two family. You guys are waiting to the second half of the show to call in. Maybe you're trying.

0: to, you know, sneak in at just the right time. It's that's wonderful, but then we leave you on the line when the show runs out. And I don't like doing that. So could you, if you feel like you want to participate, could you call in right now? 833-288-EWTN. That's 833-288-3986. Do you feel we are all addicted to something and on some level? Okay. Now, if you want to talk about the clinical extreme addictions like pornography, alcohol, drugs and gambling, go, you know, feel free if you have something to say about that. Catholic in Recovery is a great program. We promote it a lot here on Take Two with Jerry and Debbie. And so I'm so proud of fellow Catholics that are stepping up and doing things that our Protestant brothers and sisters have been doing for a long time. And now the Catholics are on the scene doing the same great work in these areas. And it's wonderful. And we, in our coaching ministry, we refer out all the time to these different Catholic programs. We do have a coaching ministry if you do have an extreme habit. Coaching is great for that. And our ministry is at standtalltoday.com. Standtalltoday.com. You should recognize some people there. I'm on the panel as one of the coaches, and so is Dr. David Anders and the other great coaches. We're featuring coaches each month, and so you'll get to learn more if you go over there and really learn about these wonderful and amazingly talented coaches that want to help you have your best purpose-driven life. It's just incredible. Coaching works. Anyway, so the question today is, do you feel we are all addicted to something? Would you weigh in on this topic? Matt is right. He has his headset on. He's ready to pick up the phone, wants to chat with you for a few minutes. It's really cool. I called into a call-in show yesterday, The Quest. Yesterday I called in and it was so cool. They answered the phone and the call screener spoke to me and then they put me on hold. I was listening just like I was listening to the radio. And then the host called me up on air and I got to ask my question and make my comment. It was really cool. I really wanted to kind of test it out and it was a great experience. So I would encourage you to do that right here on Take Two with Jerry and Debbie because Matt is awesome and he's great to talk to. 833-288-EWTN. That's 833-288-3986. The question today is, do you feel we are all addicted to something in our lives? Okay, so let's talk about it. Matt is on the phones. Michael's at the controls. Rich is on social media. I'm waving to you guys, and I'll be right back.
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0: Do you feel we are all addicted to something? That's the question today we're asking on Take Two with Jerry and Debbie. And I just had a wonderful conversation this morning with Alan Smith. He is so amazing. He's taught me so much, and other people that listen to him on radio, about now blessed Archbishop Fulton Sheen. And I was talking with Alan, and Alan says he listens in Canada at lunch to Take Two, and he enjoys the topic. So Alan, if you're listening with your family, thank you so much. You're part of the lunch bunch. I love that. And we're going to have Alan Smith on again talking about Fulton Sheen coming up for Advent. So I'm very excited about that. And Michael, our producer, is preparing that episode. It's just so cool. I love what we do here on Take Two. Maybe you're addicted to Take Two. Call in. And I would say that's a good addiction. Keep that one. Okay. Okay. You got to have a little sense of humor, folks. We're going to get to Brianna in just a moment, but I want you to join the callers on the line and or text in and share what's your take on this. Do you feel we have some kind of addiction? You know, we're going for that dopamine hit. You know, we want to feel, you know, the brain has a tendency to drive towards things that feel good. So do you think we could get easily addicted, especially with the advanced technology that we're all exposed to on a regular basis? 833-288-EWTN is the number to call or text. 833-288-3986. 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Okay, let's get to Brianna. Brianna, this is so cool. You're a first-time listener, which makes you a first-time caller from Albany, Georgia, listening on WTOA. Hello, Brianna. Welcome to Take Two.
6: Hey there. Thanks for having me.
0: Cool. I love the way you said, hey there. I love that. That was so cool. Okay. Yes. What's your take on this? How would you answer this question? Do you feel we're all addicted to something?
6: I do. I kind of agree with that. I agree with being addicted to technology and the phones. And I think the bigger point there, even if it's not your phone and social media, I feel like there's this addiction or entitlement that people have that they are owed information, all of it. They want to know who's where they're going, what's happening over there. There's this addiction that we have to just knowledge and knowing everything that's going on, whether it concerns us or not. And I think that social media has definitely spurred that on. Again, I also think they're healthy addictions like the gym or, you know, obsessing about the way that you eat. But even a healthy addiction can become unhealthy if you let it.
0: Mm-hmm, mm-hmm. You sound like you're in the mental health industry. Are you a counselor?
6: I'm not, but I am a nurse.
0: You're okay. Yeah. Oh, I love the nurses. Okay. You're a first time listener. So you may not know this. I always say that I believe that nurses, you know, I'm talking the ones that really, you know, make their nursing career more of a ministry. I think you're going to get the highest place in one of the highest places in heaven, because I loved every one of the nurses that I've experienced. So God bless you for going into that field. I think it's wonderful. What would you tell us about being a nurse? Like when you encounter your patients, what would you say? Would you say people do disclose that they may be addicted to something?
6: Well, I have a varying experience here because currently I'm working in the oncology field. Mm-hmm. Prior to this, I worked in the ER. So I guess it would really just depend on which side of my nursing brain we're talking about, because I feel that, and it might surprise you, that I got more honest answers out of the ER patients, because when I'm in there talking to those patients, I'm saying, hey, I don't care what you've done, where you've been. I don't care what kind of trouble you're in. I just want to help you, and I need honesty for that. And most of the time, people will tell me, you know, what they're struggling with. Over in oncology, it's a lot more of the emotional and mm-hmm. mental health sort of things. Mm-hmm. So I don't know that I always get the clearest answers, but it depends on the presence I have with those patients and the relationship you build with them. I feel that if you build a good rapport with your patient and have that good, open, honest communication, they usually tell you anything, especially if they know that you're there to do nothing but help them and not judge them.
0: Right, right. I have a question for you because you're in the oncology field. Mm-hmm. When you're dealing with, I've noticed this because I've had

0: had my relationship with cancer since 1994, but let me just ask you something, and I want to share something. I've noticed that when I talk to fellow cancer people that are going through it, or even relatives of people, there's multiple cancers in the same person. When I was growing up, we never had that. What is going on where, like, somebody will say, well, I have this cancer, and then I have this cancer, and then I have this cancer. I'm like, what? What's up with that? I'm just curious.
1: Well, not my medical advice, but just my personal opinion here. I think that science has come so far. I think that we're identifying things in patients now, whether that be cancers that we're identifying or even successful treatments, mm-hmm. more often because the research is there, science has gotten there. So there are cancers that are probably being diagnosed in patients now that may not have been diagnosed in the past because we didn't have maybe that screening tool or that sort of scan or that sort of blood test. And then on top of that, when people are having multiple cancers, it's scary. But it could just be that that same person, if we had been 20, 30, 40 years ago, the first cancer may not have, you know, they may not have had successful treatment. They were probably always destined to have that second cancer, but they may not have survived to that point had science and treatment and the medical world not been so successful in a treatment. So maybe that's just my opinion there, but I feel like science has come so far. Screening, people know more about it. And the more you talk about it, get your mammograms, get your colonoscopies, you know, get your blood test. People are screening and finding their cancers earlier and being treated more successfully.
0: Gotcha. That makes sense. That makes complete sense. That was a great answer. So, Brianna, you're a first-time listener caller. We hope you call us again. I put you in the prayer book if you have any personal and private intentions. We keep an ongoing 24/7 prayer book. So I put you in for your family. Also to blessings, for, you know, the guardian angels to help you as you, you know, serve these wonderful patients of yours. And, you know, I just, like I said, I love the nurses. I'm telling you, you guys don't get thanked enough. So thank you.
1: Thank you.
0: Yeah, this was great. I love your take. You got the phones lit up. So this is awesome. Any other comments being, especially in the field that you work in, anything you would say to somebody about who may have an extreme habit that could easily go into an addiction? What would you say to them?
1: I think that the best tool there is just, you know, being self-aware. I think that there are people in our lives almost always that want to help us, and sometimes they don't know how. So learning, and this is a personal thing, but learning how to take feedback more as feedback and help rather than a criticism mm-hmm. can be mm-hmm. beneficial. So if someone's like, hey, you're always on your phone, instead of saying, well, I'm on my phone because, maybe saying, you know what, you're right, let's take a phone break.
0: Yeah, so like no excuses, you know, not to justify. Yep. You know, it's interesting. It's funny you should say that. Not funny, but like ironic that you're saying that, because in the life coaching work that I do, oftentimes people who will justify or rationalize their habits or their hobbies, I should say, they'll say, but you don't understand. You know, it's the only time I get to relax is when I'm 5 hours on the golf course. And I'm like, OK, but how does your family feel about that? It doesn't matter. I need to relax on the golf course because if I don't relax, then I won't be better. And I get all that. I understand that. And I think you can, you know, make excuses and rationalize and justify why you're doing what you're doing. But if it goes into a level where you are letting other things fall by the wayside that are really important, like your vocation, then it's a problem. Would you agree?
1: I do. And I think that, like, with that reference there, and perhaps this is the nurse in me, but I'm often considering my impact on others' lives at the same time as making choices. So mm-hmm. 5 hours on the golf course sounds great to me. A 3-hour massage sounds great to me, but who's having to pick up the other parts of my life when I'm, you know, getting that? So everything in moderation on that one. Sure, go get your massage, but don't make it an everyday thing or an every week thing, because then who's got the kids at home and who's doing the school pickup? I just always consider other people when I'm considering those types of things.
0: Aw, see, that's, I see you have a great heart. I love nurses. Nurses have this generous, big, giving heart. I just love it. You are awesome. And you're so spot on, because the catechism, you know, the Catholic Church, it reinforces that. All things in moderation. So you got to really look at all aspects and who you are impacting with your own choice of hobbies. Yeah, Brianna, you are great. I could talk to you forever. Thank you so much. much. Call us again, and please let everyone know that Take Two.

0: is going strong because you're a first-time listener, okay?
1: Thank you, guys.
0: Thank you. What a great call. Okay, that's how you do it, just like Brianna did, calling this number and sharing your take on the topic today. The topic is a question. Do you feel we are all addicted to something? Let's go to Sue. 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Hi, Sue.
2: Hi, how are you? Hi.
0: I'm great. How are you?
2: I'm doing good. A great question for the day, by the way. And yeah, thank Brianna you. Was great. I was listening to that. She was awesome.
0: She's don't you just love nurses? There's something about nurses. Yes. Are you a nurse by any chance? Are you a nurse?
2: My mom was a nurse.
0: Okay, was she that too?
2: Awesome.
0: A real nurturing, generous,
2: thoughtful.
0: Heart. Yes, thoughtful. That is a great word.
2: Thoughtful
0: okay.
2: is the key word. Yes.
0: Very cool. Very cool. Okay, so Sue, can you answer the question? Do you think we're all addicted to something?
2: Yes, 100%. We can be like either you or she brought up the whole, hey, I love golfing and I could do it for 5 hours. Well, that's not healthy. I think anything, too much of anything is not a good thing. Too less of something good is not a good thing. Mm-hmm. I think the key is balance. Mm-hmm. And anything you do too much of, it's going to hinder something part of your life. I know I'm addicted to food. I get cravings because of sugar. You know, it's almost in everything. Mm-hmm. I'm addicted to watching TV and movies because it's an escape from reality. And 2 hours to 5 hours just goes by. And it's not healthy, even mm-hmm. though it is very relaxing.
0: Right.
2: Get addicted to your sports and whatnot. I think that's so true. It's not just a clinical thing.
0: Mm-hmm. Mm-hmm. No, I agree with you. I've said this before on radio. I know you're a first time caller, but it sounds like you listened to Take Two. One of the problems when I looked back on my first marriage, I was married for 20 years and my husband, my former husband chose to leave me for a much younger person. It's just the truth. Yeah. And it was very painful. But then as I got older, I realized why. She was much more emotionally they were matched emotionally. They loved to spend a lot of time doing things that I would consider, this was me now, that I would consider a waste of time. Okay. And so, and so I had a real problem, and I know there's, I mean, listen, I grew up on sports, so I don't want any emails saying, what do you got against sports? I grew up on sports, but it used to bother me on Saturdays when he would watch Saturday college football, and then on Sundays watch pro football, and then on Monday watch Monday night football. And I'm like, okay, there goes our weekend. There it goes. Mm-hmm. And he wanted me to be part of that and enjoy it. And unfortunately, unless it was a team that I really could relate to, or I knew the quarterback, or not that I knew the quarterback, but I liked the quarterback or whatever. And I could only watch it for so much. And then I was getting, I didn't know what to do. So I started bringing books, and I'd read a book as I'm half watching the football game with him. And then I was like, this is not cool. This is just not going to work. And so I agree with you. I think that when we do something to relax, the time flies by for that particular person, right? You're absolutely spot on. And I think afterwards, I think it would be smart for us to look back and say, was that a really good use of time though? You know, because look what it did. It started to chip away at our relationship. Any comments on
2: 100%.
0: That?
2: Yes, so 100%. I think, and I do think about this. if I was a sitcom for the day of my life, what would it look like? Well, I spent at least, goodness, 6 hours watching movies or TV. Mm-hmm. That is not an interesting sitcom. What did I do with my life? Nothing, really. I was watching some other creative life. I think it hinders, like you said, it can hinder me be more present with, I'm single, by the way, more with my pets or more with my community, helping them with something.
0: Yeah.
2: I could just do more with my life. And that's where I feel like, you know, movies or food or, gosh, almost anything can be an addiction when you do too much of it, because it can hinder the life that you truly can live, more fulfilling life, instead of watching other people's lives.
0: Right. Yes. Oh yeah. Oh yeah. You're speaking my language. Absolutely. And I love everything you said. And I'm in agreement with you. I think what we're going to take away from this particular episode is that it's balance. I like how you said it, balance, and all things in moderation, like Brianna was talking about. And I think if we remind each other enough, maybe we'll all do that self, you know, we'll examine ourselves, you know, take inventory, take a pulse of where we're at, and maybe make those adjustments that can really have us live our best life. Sue, you are awesome. Call us anytime, okay? I put you in the prayer book, by the way. Okay?
2: Oh, sorry, what was that?
0: I said, call us anytime, and I put you in the prayer book, okay?
2: Aw, appreciate that. You have a great day.
0: You too, Sue. Thank you. And thanks for the kind words about the topic. We appreciate it. I wish I could talk to you longer, but as you can hear the music, we're going into the break. Okay, here we go, you guys. All you, I don't want to call you procrastinators. No, I'm not going to say that, because that procrastination is a sign of brilliance. I'm just saying. But call in now, because we're halfway through the show. So do you feel we are all addicted to something? Okay, call us. We'll be right back.
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4: The year 750 AD. During the consecration at the Holy Sacrifice of the Mass, a priest in Lanciano, Italy, who doubts the real presence of Jesus Christ in the Holy Eucharist, is stunned when the host transforms into human flesh and the wine transforms into human blood. The blood then coagulates into five drops, which are said to represent the five wounds of Christ. In 1971, the miracle of Lanciano was confirmed by modern science. The conserved flesh is found to be cardiac muscle tissue, and the blood is human type AB positive, the same blood found in other Eucharistic miracles even today.
5: This month's devotion is to the Holy Rosary. 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
0: Okay, if you have something to add to this conversation, if you feel prompted by the Spirit, lean into it. We believe it's the Holy Spirit, and participate, just like Brianna did, just like Sue did. You can call or text if you're super busy on this Thursday. I understand it, but I do need you to weigh in on it, because I want to get some more angles of this. Maybe you disagree completely. We're not all addicted. People can exercise that discipline well and that balance well. Please call in. If you're a counselor, a psychologist, a psychiatrist, a coach, call in. If you're a medical professional like Brianna is, call in. Okay, how about a priest? If you're a priest, a pastor, a bishop, call in. Are you experiencing people, your parishioners, coming to you and saying, "I feel addicted, Father. What do I do?" I'd love to hear from you. And you don't have to be Catholic to call in. If you're a minister, if you're a person that just happened to trip onto the station and you're catching us right now, we are live. It's your opportunity to share your lived experience of this. So the question is, do you feel we are all addicted to something? Dial this number and participate. Ready? Okay, wait, reach for your phone. Wait, you don't have to reach for your phone. It's in your hand. 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

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Archangel Radio with two stations in Mobile, Alabama is kicking off their fall pledge drive on Tuesday. 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That's Archangel Radio in Mobile, Alabama. And also the Rock Catholic Media is kicking off their drive Wednesday. And that's right, Father Brown and I, we will be co-hosting the event for 3 days. It's really cool. And it is the Father Brown, Father Doug Brown, that is a dear friend of Take Two's, and he's been on the show many times. And I love doing the pledge drives with him. It's so much fun. He is a great radio host and professional. And he's the chaplain of The Rock, and he's so dedicated to Catholic radio. I love when our priests get behind Catholic radio. It is amazing. I can't even begin to tell you how, as part of the lay faithful, we love when our shepherds lead the way and realize the great effects that Catholic radio can have on the hearts and the minds and the souls of everybody that listens. And we see it. Jerry and I see it. Michael, our producer, he sees it all the time because he gets emails. And by the way, you can send emails to us at take2, or you can spell it out, take2@ewtn.com. The emails now come right to Michael, and then Michael forwards us, Jerry and I, the emails that are pertinent to the show. And so it's so incredible. We see the feedback. We hear the feedback, even on the comment line, EWTN comment line. And by the way, Tom Price does such a wonderful job sending us your comments that you have contributed to Take Two. So we've got them all. And if you ask to be in the prayer book, you're in the prayer book. So Tom Price is so great about it. He sends them right to us. I put it right into the prayer book. We can't always call back everyone simply because it's one. Wonderful. It's such a blessing. We're getting an abundance of communication coming our way. So we're trying to make sure we do what you want us to do. And primarily you want us to hear you out, and you participate in the topics, and we take that and we add that to future topics. It's great. And you also want to be in the prayer book, or you have a praise report. So we log that in as well. So I just wanted you to know we're on top of it, and we do care, and we love the Take Two family. But right now, I need at least three callers to give me a different kind of take on this, or maybe a different angle, or maybe some words of wisdom that you can add to this. Or maybe, how about this? Were you addicted to something in a really, you know, strong way that it affected your work, your life, your relationships, and how you broke free of that, how you got past that? Could you share with us? I shared about the great program, Catholic in Recovery, great program, but I want to hear your personal experience if you're willing to share. If you don't feel comfortable, you know, obviously giving your first name, please feel free to give your confirmation name or another name. I don't want to out you in any way, or, you know, because everybody wants to reset their life and get moving, you know, in their life, and they don't want to always go over things in the past, because unfortunately people do hold us in our past. Have you ever noticed that if you had some kind of unhealthy habit, or if you had some kind of addiction, there's people probably in your home and your family that still hold you to that past. And that's not healthy. That's not good. As from a coaching standpoint, you know, you got to let people change and evolve and advance and mature. You just have to. It's not fair to do to people to hold them completely in their past, because they can't break free of it. And then sometimes it gets so exhausting, so overwhelming, that people lose hope. They're like, I'm never going to change, so I might as well just be this way, because that's what you know, my family thinks I am. And it's very hard on people. It just messes with their brain. So, you know, if people are really trying to make an effort, support that and let them fly. Let them fly. It's a beautiful thing. And it's what God would want us to do for each other. Remember, God wants us to love God and love our neighbor as ourself, right? So you got to remember that, you know? So keep that in mind as we're approaching these things called unhealthy habits or addictions. But I do want to hear from you if you have a comment about, do you feel that in some way, not the real clinical explanation of it, but in some way we're addicted to something. You know, I do know a lot of people that watch a ton

news media outlets. They watch a ton of it. They go through the dial and they're watching everything you can imagine, all different angles, conservative, liberal, everything. And they're just, they take in news like crazy, like crazy, like crazy. And then the next thing you know, they're going on social media and they're promoting conspiracy theories and all sorts of things. And I saw this on this news channel and this is what's happening. And they're, you know, they're getting people really riled up and agitated, and that's not good. That can be a form of an unhealthy habit where you're taking it to the next level, and it's not balanced, it's not in moderation. How about shopping too much? You know, we don't talk about shopping addiction too much. How about hoarding? You know, not being able to get rid of anything, and now it's

0: drug addiction. But let's stick to even just the things that maybe could kind of walk us into a deeper addiction, right? So let's hear what Amy has to say. Amy is in East Forks, Minnesota on Real Presence Radio online. Hi, Amy. Welcome.
1: Hi.
0: Hi. You go right ahead.
1: Oh, no, I was just going to highlight about like addictions and just like screens and devices and even us as adults, like on our cell phones and our social media. And I'm just hoping that maybe there's another mom listening right now, and maybe this is their sign to, you know, have a screen detox. But years ago, we just decided, okay, we're just going to do 45 minutes a day of screen time, and that's it. And it wasn't easy. Like, we went through so much stress during that time when we first cut it all off. And especially like YouTube, no one in our house is allowed to have access to YouTube. And when we got rid of the garbage content and all the things, like behaviors changed, kids started being present in the moment. It was really good for us. I'm not saying that it's easy, especially for moms that are like stay-at-home moms like myself. You know, there's just sometimes when you want to use a screen to distract them. But I'm just saying that in the long run, like when you cut back and you do it, it's not going to be easy at first, but in the end, it's worth it.
0: Mm. Wow. You know what's interesting, Amy? I'm so glad you're bringing this up because I love how you set a time limit, you know, 45 minutes, and you got everybody in the new habit of adjusting to that. And you said it took some time to do that. But it's so interesting because I remember being a stay-at-home mom, and I'm going to be totally transparent about this. It was at the time, I had two boys, and they were very easily entertained by things they saw on TV. I mean, I could literally place my oldest son in front of a TV 8 hours a day. He wouldn't say a word. I could feed him his lunch right there at the front of the TV set. He was the happiest person alive, and it was like a babysitter for me.
1: Yeah,
0: right?
1: Yeah,
0: I could easily do it. And then I watched him one day when he was really little and he was watching his favorite program on TV. And that's prior to having all these cell phones, right? All these smartphones.
1: Yeah.
0: And so he's watching. So that's kind of like the same thing. He was watching this program and I literally passed by him four times and he never moved his eyes. And it scared me. And I'm like, he doesn't even notice that I'm here. And he was little. And then I started clapping and he didn't even turn his head. And I was like, okay, this is not good. So then I said, okay, TV's off. And he goes, well, what are we going to do? I said, you're going to help me cook. And he goes, really? I go, yeah. And so I had a chair and I put him on the chair and I said, you're going to help me cook. And he started to cook. He started to get, you know, he was so cute. And he was an easy child, but I thought, you know, this is not good. He was not even noticing what was around him anymore.
1: And I just want moms just to have like strength and like that the Lord will see us through. It will be okay. Like when you're trying to make a positive change in your home and get rid of YouTube and things of the world, you know, I feel like, you know, Satan wants us content, and even adults like consumed with our social media and our cell phones and present with him being distracted, than, you know, living in real life and being present. And so it is hard and, you know, it doesn't happen overnight, but, you know, I heard somewhere it takes 30 days to create good habits. Yeah. You know what I mean? Like to break a habit or whatever.
0: Right.
1: And so, I mean, it'll take time, but if you pray and you have faith in God, like I believe like he'll see you through, he'll help you, you know, get through this because it's not easy. And as moms, we get stressed out and we want to get stuff done. And I'm not saying that every once in a while, like allowing them to have a little bit more screen time than you normally do. Like if you're on a long car trip or a stressful day or whatever, but just long as it's not like your daily habit or your go-to, you know?
0: Right. I totally agree with you. That's why I've said this, and I'm not trying to be critical of couples

0: try to go out to dinner with their small toddler. But I've seen it so many times where they won't even, a husband and wife won't even talk to the little kid who's sitting there the whole time with a little iPad or whatever in front of them. And I understand that because they want to have their date night too. I get that. But there also can be a time, remember the old days, Amy, where we would get a placemat and crayons? You know, why not just spend 5 minutes, you know, coloring with them for a minute, just so they can, you know, that's how I learned how to color was my older sister used to help me with those little things when I was a kid. And that's how I learned how to color, because I watched her and she was so good at it. And it was like, you know, you can even teach them, and it's a learning, and it's a bonding thing, and it can only take 5 minutes, you know. I totally agree with you, Amy. I think
1: we become, and even just like if a mom is hearing this right now and you're debating on whether or not to like give your kid a cell phone, I have an eighth grader who still doesn't have a cell phone, and every single person has one. And I want to say that my 11-year-old, she's the only person in her entire grade that doesn't have a cell phone. And you know, I mean, like, we make it work. We find other ways. You know, I made it through the 80s, and we didn't have cell phones. You know, but, I mean, I mean, like, the world wants to tell you that you have to live a certain way. You have to have these certain things in order to be happy and be content. You know, but you got to remember the scriptures tell us, like, you know, the world will try to tell us that evil is good and good is evil.
0: That's right.
1: You know, and you it's a constant battle every day to work against that, not just with cell phones, but you know, everything in life. So
0: Wow, this is an amazing take on this. And I know we do have a lot of moms that are listening right now. They love Take Two. They love the topics. I hear it all the time, and it's wonderful.
1: Yeah.
0: And so I think we can really help to build this community, support this community in a way that everybody can get creative and really, you know, kind of go a little bit outside the box. We don't have to go along with everything that the world's telling us to do. Right, Amy?
1: Yeah. So, I mean, I pray for all the moms that are listening right now, and I ask everyone who's listening to pray for me too, you know, just like be, you know, like a good mom, a good Christian, and raise our kids right. I mean, everybody's struggling and trying, you know.
0: Absolutely. I couldn't agree with you more. But as you were speaking, Amy, I put you and your beautiful family in the prayer book, okay?
1: Okay. Thank you so much. Have a great day. God bless.
0: Yes, thank you. You as well. Thank you so much. See, guys, that's how it's done. That was a great call by Amy. Did a fabulous job. If you want to get your call in to be the last caller, you know, and I have to just say this because I'm getting alerts like crazy going off on my computer. I understand there's some breaking news happening, so maybe that's why everybody's rushing to the TV set. I understand maybe, I think President Trump called off the execution, or that's what I'm understanding. So it's coming in pretty fast. So I'm trying to shut down all the screens alerting. So this is, you know, thank you to our wonderful bishops that have stepped up and really said that, you know, the visual images of that and everything that it stands for is can be so detrimental. And anyway, if that's true, that these alerts are accurate, I think so, because they're news alerts coming across, then prayers have been answered. So anyway, I wanted to share that. I've spoken extensively on it, by the way, with Cy Kellett from Catholic Answers. Let's go to Michelle. If you have something to say about this, you could be the last caller. 833-288-3986. Get your call in real quickly. Maybe you could tell me, give me a confirmation if it is true that our president has called off the execution. To make it public, I should say, to make it public. So I don't know the details of it. Maybe you can tell me, or maybe my producer could double check to see if that's accurate, because that is answer. I have that in the prayer book, by the way. So there you go. Talking about the power of prayer. We are getting a last caller coming in, but let's get to Michelle. Michelle's a first-time caller from Lake Ridge, Virginia, listening on Sirius XM 130. Hello, Michelle.
2: Hello, how are you?
0: I'm doing well. Thank you so much. Thank you for calling. Go right ahead.
2: Well, I listened to the last caller. I heard what she was saying about her child. I have a husband who's not a child, who has a problem with the screen. He's on and watches TV all the time.
0: What are you doing about it?
2: Well, at first I would get upset and I would talk about it. But then he seems to feel that's comforting. His dad, he grew up with a father who watched TV all the time as well. And maybe it's genetic, I don't know. But, I mean, I come home from work, I work full time, I come home from work, and even though he teaches from home, he's in front of the TV. We go to bed, the TV's on. Mm-hmm. I wake up in the morning, the TV's on, and it just, it's too much. So I ask for prayers because it's very frustrating. It gets into just discussions turn to arguments sometimes, and it's really not worth it. So I just deal with it. The compromise is he turns the volume down, we go to sleep, and that's where we leave it. But I don't feel I get a full good night's sleep.
0: Ooh.
2: With those lights coming on from the TV.
0: Sure. And they just I just saw a podcast recently on that, and they talked about how that is not good for the rhythm of the body anyway. And so that's very interesting. So have you expressed to him when you're very, you know, calm about things, not in an argument, but have you expressed to him, you know, this is really impacting me and not in a good way? Is there any way we can come to some kind of compromise that you can get what you need from your TV screen or your screens, and I can also get some peace and some conversation from you? Have you ever had those kinds of, or have you gone to any counseling or coaching on it? Because I can tell you some of my clients have the same issue. So have you done any of that, Michelle?
2: No, I have not. I have talked to them about it. I need my rest. I talked to him about the fact that I have cancer, and the fact that I have cancer and I'm doing fine, but rest is important to get a good night's rest. Mm-hmm. He does seem to feel that it makes him be able to sleep when he has a TV on.
0: Mm-hmm. So may I make a suggestion? I have heard this. This is just my personal suggestion, simply because I was a child that always went to sleep with the TV on because I just did. And so there comes different times of stress times in my life where I love having that ambient noise or that noise in the background. And my husband has made that same, you know, statement, like, I can't rest because I can hear the TV on. And so he actually has gone to when I do have the TV on, or if I'm watching a movie or something like that, he will actually put earplugs in, and he'll actually put those, what do you call the shade that what women wear sometimes and men wear, the eye covering. I just went blank. The eye, it looks like eye patch, but it's for both of the eyes.
3: A sleep mask.
0: Thank you, Michael. Michael, our producer, is so good at coming up with words when I'm trying to get my thoughts about this. But Michelle, the sleep mask, have you thought about that just so that you can have a peaceful night?
2: No, and I do put earbuds in my ear. But I think the sleep mask, I will try that this evening.
0: Well, it was amazing. When my husband first did it, he was like, oh, that was cool. You can watch TV anytime. I'm fine.
2: I will go order one on Amazon. Thank you so much.
0: There you go. There you go, Michelle. You are so awesome. Thanks for being a first time caller. Call us again. Anytime. Okay, real quickly, Fire on the Earth, Monday through Friday mornings, 5:15 Eastern Time. Peter Herbeck provides a compelling look at the new evangelization through inspiring teachings, interviews, and testimonies. Peter's insights will help Catholics acquire the tools they need to do their part in the new evangelization. And again, Michael comes through for us from the New York Times. President Trump is canceling the planned live stream of the Fort Hood shooter's execution. The president said only immediate families of the victims of the mass shooting in 2009 would witness the execution. So this is really, this is a big monumental move in this area here, guys. And so thanks again to our bishops of the Catholic Church, really coming in strong and making their voices heard on this. And so this is why I love our leaders, our shepherds of the church. When they do great things, we got to get behind them and really stand together. Okay, Andrew, driving through Indiana, listening on Sirius XM 130. Hello, Andrew. You'll be our final caller. I have 2 minutes. Tell us what you think.
3: Hi. Well, I work in a healing, deliverance, exorcism ministry, and we deal with people with various types of addictions all the time, and we base our teachings to them on the ontological makeup of the human being and how the rational soul is supposed to control the brain. So we help them identify what feelings they have, work backwards to the emotions, because emotions drive the feelings, and then we try to understand that, help them understand the desires they have that drives their emotion that leads to the addictions, because desires drive the emotions, and then we help them renounce the spirit of whatever the desire is, and we go lead them from having disordered desires that lead them into sin and addiction, and help them identify rightly ordered desires that stay focused on God. So that's how we handle people with addiction.
0: Okay, that is brilliant. I love the ministry work you're in. Thank you so much, Andrew, for stepping up and helping souls. You are freeing them from all that heaviness that they are carrying by being caught up in this trap. And the demons use that. They use that because they know they've got you cornered. And you are freeing people and helping people realize and getting to the root of things. Way to go, Andrew. Thank you so much for weighing in on this topic. And you actually have closed this episode for today. So thank you, Andrew. You're driving through Indiana, so your guardian angel's right beside you. Safe traveling, Andrew. Okay, you hear the music. Thank you, thank you, thank you to our wonderful show team behind the scenes, doing such a fine job, all for the Take Two family. Matt, Michael, Rich, way to go. I didn't even get to any of the text messages. We had a lot of things happening during this episode in real time. This is so cool, you guys. That's what the Take Two family is all about. Keep praying for all the Take Two family intentions. Tomorrow is Forgiveness Fridays. We added this to the monthly show calendar, and we're going to practice forgiving. So are you ready to forgive someone? Tomorrow's the show. We're going to work through it together, okay? Until then, have a beautiful and blessed day. We'll see you real soon.

0: prayer for Pope Leo's recovery. Heavenly and merciful Father, we thank you for the shepherd you have given us in Pope Leo and for his successful surgery. Mercifully grant his intentions, we pray, and that our desires for his good health and speedy recovery be fulfilled. Through Christ our Lord. Amen.
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7: This is EWTN Daily Saint, where each story reminds us that holiness is possible in every age. Saint Teresa of Jesus, also known as Saint Teresa of Avila, was born in Avila, Spain, where she entered the Carmelite convent in 1515. After 20 years of prayer and spiritual growth, she underwent a deep emotional and spiritual conversion that led to profound mystical encounters with God. Recognizing the laxity of the monastery, she sought to establish a Reformed Carmelite order. She founded the Reformed Discalced Carmelite Order, establishing 17 women's communities centered on a stricter rule and a simpler life. Her spiritual writings have greatly influenced Christian prayer. Teresa died in 1582 and was canonized 40 years later. In 1970, she was the first woman to be declared a doctor of the church and remains a beloved teacher of the spiritual life. May the life of Saint Teresa of Jesus inspire you to grow closer to Christ today. Saint Teresa, pray for us. To sign up for the Daily Saint emails, please visit ewtn.com/dailysaint.
8: This is Father Ken Geraci. The necessity of going to confession is food for the soul. It is the healing grace that the soul longs for. Our Lord gave us the sacrament of confession as the ordinary means of being re-established to the covenant relationship He established with us. If a person falls into mortal sin, they cut themselves off from God. My friend, there is a necessity for us to take advantage of the sacrament of confession because it is God's divine mandate given to us.
9: 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And whatever it is, let's do it with love. 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
10: This is Father Robert Spitzer. In the name of the Father, and of the Son, and of the Holy Spirit. Amen. Heavenly Father, we ask you to put an end to abortion in our country, in our culture. We ask that you fill with efficacy all of the various ways in which we're working toward that. Our educational initiatives, our evangelization initiatives, even where we have to do public confrontation, bring it all to fruition in your will so that eventually people will see the intrinsic dignity that is behind every single unique human life so that we will never, ever again take up this mystery and kill it with abandon and wantonness. Please, Lord, bring an end to it all. And bring all of our work to fruition in your will. We ask all of these things through Jesus our Lord. Amen. In the name of the Father, and of the Son, and of the Holy Spirit. Amen.
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11: 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I'm Veronica Dudo with an EWTN News Link. The U.S. is considering using one of its biggest non-nuclear bombs as part of a new strike plan in the Iran war. This is according to a CNN report citing U.S. officials. The alleged plans are supposedly in place in the event that President Trump decides to resume combat operations either before or after the midterm elections. Ukrainian President Volodymyr Zelensky says he feels betrayed by President Trump's diesel deal with Russia, as well as the Starlink operational issues. In an interview with a British journalist, the Ukrainian leader said the U.S. is on the, quote, wrong side of history. Pope Leo XIV is working from the hospital after doctors reported his lung has recovered well from surgery. Earlier today, he met with his top aide and carried out daily activities.
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14: Kills me every time I hear it. All excited. Just want to get some wise advice, hopefully. Kind of like an afterthought that perhaps this is not going to happen. I hear that as the very last spot on

0: that opening bumper, and I emotionally crash. I'm going to pull myself up, deal with that kind of stress. Dr. Ray Guarendi, the program's The Doctor Is In. I am an elite member of Catholic Radio's SWAT team, stopping whining and tantrums, speaking 200 to 400 words per minute with gusts up to 800, like the man says. As usual, you're doing all the talking. Not all of it, but I have done a little bit of a word study on this program. Informally, anecdotally, I'm thinking the words are about 82.62% mine. That shouldn't be. I want to hear more from you. So, the number, 877-573-7825. I said that very fast. It's not an easy number to remember. Let's do it in clumps of memory, bits. 877-57-EQUAL. That's how you do it. Somebody says, what do you mean equal? Well, because there are letters that coincide with the numbers on the phone. And if you press in the numbers that have EQUAL, those are the digits. 877. The phone number is... Oh, yeah, I wish. The phone number is 1-800-THE-DOCTOR-IS-IN with Dr. Ray Guarendi. That's it. That's one of those overseas calls that you have to make in 27 numbers. 877-57-EQUAL. Little bit of bitness. We unexpectedly were invited to do tape two shows of Living Right with Dr. Ray at Walsh University here in North Canton, very close to my home. Didn't expect it, but the folks at Walsh said, can you do this? Would you like to do this? And we said, yeah, you get us an audience, we'll do it. Because we've been at Walsh a number of times, but it's been several years, probably about five since we've been there. I didn't think we were coming back in the near future, but unexpectedly, as I said, it has happened. So, we'd love to have you in the audience if you'd like to be there, those of you in the northeastern Ohio area. If you go to walsh.edu/Living Right with Dr. Ray, I think that's what they have, Living Right with Dr. Ray, and you can just sign up. One show, two shows, 5:30 and 7:15, little snacks in between the shows. Be delighted to have you. Got some wonderful guests. But the bigger the audience, the more fun. Because you ask questions, you clap when you're supposed to. And by the way, the word for that is clack, C-L-A-Q-U-E. That means, and I'm a little offended when somebody sent it to me, people who are paid to applaud. Yeah, it's a clack. Or I don't like this word, sycophants. That's right, excessively flattering because they're supposed to be. Yeah, the applause sign shows up and it just held up there and they keep clapping and you can see them getting tired, you know. So, okay. So this is, I think this will be close to the last time we'll be there. Now, a couple more items of bitness. Have you heard of Windber, PA? W-I-N-D-B-E-R. I think it's somewhere thereabouts in the middle of the state. Maybe a little closer to Philadelphia, not sure. But I'll be there three nights, starting Sunday night. Sunday, Monday, Tuesday for a three-day, they call it a mission. That's very kind of them to say that. I just think it's just 3 days of me talking in the evening. So if you'd like to go there, it's at St. Anthony of Padua Parish in Windber. Also, because I will be on the road next week, I won't have too much chance to announce that I'm very good fortune. Catholic Radio Network is bringing me in the following week on Tuesday, Wednesday, Thursday at Kansas City, Wichita, and Springfield, I think, is the third city. Let me double check on that. Yeah, Springfield, Branson. So Tuesday, Wednesday, Thursday of the week after next week, I'm going to do a little Catholic Radio Network tour with Dave Vacheresse. So if you want information on that, just go to Catholic Radio Network and they'll tell you all about it. Alrighty. There are things that, as I look back on it, my education in Shrinkology. We're taught just basic. What did I learn? I learned how to do research because at that time, clinical psychologists were to wear two hats, a researcher hat and a clinical hat. That's what the PhD was in, as opposed to a PsyD, which focuses more along the lines of the clinical stuff. We had to do a lot of personality theory, a lot of assessment. We learned about certain kinds of therapies. But what we didn't learn was, and I think it's the bulk of what I've learned, is what you notice after years and years and years and years of doing this. Certain themes, certain phenomenons, good, Ray, phenomena that occur. And one of the things I picked up on several years post-degree was what I called the shell-shocked second child syndrome. I don't know the exact percentage. I'd say maybe upwards of 40, 50%. Somebody come in my office frustrated by a certain child's behavior that they have. Maybe he's a little tougher to raise, a little more unruly, a little more defiant, a little more obstreperous, recalcitrant, pugnacious. I don't have the thesaurus in front of me. Those are just some of my favorite words of obstinacy. So given that, I ask, is there an older sibling? As I said, about 40 plus percent of the time, the response is something along these lines. Oh, yes, yes, oh, yes, very different, very, very different. This child was much more cooperative. If we disciplined him, it usually took one or two times, and we really didn't see the behavior anymore. You know, bedtimes were not a problem. He does his schoolwork. He comes home. He knows he has to do his schoolwork. Very, very different. He just was normal. And then I will shock them. I mean, I have to shock them. They're paying for it, so I got to shock them. I say, I don't think your first child was normal. I think your first child was a freebie, a mulligan round from God. He said, here, play with this. I'll save the real kid till later. Now, why is this significant? Because their first parenting experience, which was, say, an easier one than this second child, and it doesn't have to be a second child, by the way. It can be a third child. It can be just a child that pushes on them harder than maybe one or two of the others. And they think that he's the aberrant one. He's closer to the norm. The other two or the other one are just a little more cooperative by nature, a little easier by nature. And I know this doesn't conflict with how I say strong-willed is overused, because it is. But there are some kids lesser-willed than other kids. And if you get one of those first, it just kind of ruins the rest of your parenting. It shapes how you parent. And when you have a kid who requires much more in the way of follow-through or consistency or discipline or calmness or resolve, whatever it might be, you're not prepared for it. And you think something is wrong with this child. No, I think something was wrong with the first one. Not in a bad way. I usually say abnormal. Now, abnormal does not necessarily mean pathological. It just can mean out of the norm. So if this kid is relatively easy to raise, well, he's out of the norm. And if you have him first, messes you up. You say things like, our first child, normal. Normal. When he started toddling around, I didn't go around picking up all my knickknacks, putting them up in electrified cages guarded by Rottweilers. This child knew my tone of voice. When I said no, he knew I meant no. And then the second one comes along and eats your Rottweiler. Yeah, shell-shocked second child syndrome. Not a syndrome that I learned about in grad school at all. It's not the stuff they tell you. It's the stuff you pick up after you do this for some time. You start to see different themes emerge, whether it be in marriage, whether it be in depression, whether it be in parenting, whether it be in aging, whether it be in estrangement. You see the themes emerge. And many of these themes, they do not prepare you for. When I look back on it in grad school, people say, well, what does that PhD get you? I say, well, it gets me about 10% of what I know. Maybe 10% of what I know. It provided a little bit of a base for me to learn. Because since then, much, much, much, much more of what I've learned by reading myself and exposing myself to workshops and seminars, continuing education, and perhaps most of all, by seeing thousands and thousands of people. That's the big one. So, shell-shocked second child syndrome. It's my label. Never taught me about it in grad school. 877-573-7825. 877-57-EQUAL. I want to get to your calls because I very much like to talk to you, not me.
1: 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And after a day at a luxury resort to the Dead Sea, we'll cross into Galilee and follow the rosary, ending with Bethlehem and Jerusalem.
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0: Don't pull away from the radio too fast. When your IQ's been up that high for that many minutes, you could get cognitive bends. Oh, yeah. Nitrogen buildup in your brain. That's why I try to slow down my speaking as we move toward a break. Now, Cindy here from South Bend, Indiana. I think it's home in Notre Dame. Is calling because, well, there's a request here, and I've got to figure out how to make this request palatable. Hi, Sydney.
7: That's right, Dr. Ray, Sydney. So, Dr. Ray, yeah, you saw that. I'm trying to figure out how to tactfully give your book, Standing Strong, to my son, who is actually talking to me and in some subtle way soliciting advice from his mother, amazing, about his the behavior of his 13-year-old twins.
0: Sydney, first of all, Sydney, did you get your attorney to more or less fill out a form that you hand to your son that says you have his permission to give your opinion? Did you get that? I see you didn't.
7: No,
0: by your reaction, apparently you didn't.
7: No. No.
0: Okay, so he likes you now, and you're going to give him my book so he doesn't like you.
7: Well, here's the thing. Okay, so I've listened to him talk about, because these girls are not behaving well right now. And I just said, I'm stuck here, because I only had two boys, and they were not troublesome at that age. And so I just said, I don't know about girls, but their behavior is clearly, they're being disrespectful. And I just said to him, you really need to take care of that. It's going to only get worse. So,
0: Is he open to the fact that he needs to make some changes? Is he open to that?
7: Yes. He is open to it.
0: That's the key. That's the key.
7: Yes.
0: Okay.
7: And your book, you know, talking about going, because I think he needs to go from lenient to stricter, which I know your book talks about.
0: What about his wife?
7: So I should say they're both Catholic. The girls are going to Catholic school, but they're pretty liberal Catholics. And here's part of the problem. They see me as uber Catholic. Mm-hmm. So I have to be very, very careful. They'll go like, who is this psychologist? You know, is he one of your Catholic buddies?
0: Okay. Here's how you do it. And I get this at the end of talks. A grandparent will come up and say, I want to give this to my daughter or my son, but I'm not sure how to introduce it. And I'll say, here's what you do. You say that if they've been sharing their frustration with you, you wanted to be able to give them some decent answers.
7: Yeah.
0: So you got this book and you read it and you thought, this says it. This really addresses what you've been asking. And it's a secular book. It's not written from a Catholic perspective. Standing Strong is not. It's a very secular book. Obviously, it's got a moral tinge to it, but it doesn't talk Jesus, and it doesn't talk prayer, and it doesn't talk going to Mass. It talks about dealing with the stuff that teenagers throw at you. And you can tell them that. Say, I read it. And you can say, and it's divided up into questions. So you can just go to the question that you want to look at. Because if there's disrespect, or if there's chore shirking, or if there's misuse of the phone, or if there's bickering, or if there's dirty looks, or whatever it is, there's questions in there. He covers it all. I think that would do it for you.
7: I think you're absolutely right. And, you know, while I was waiting to, which wasn't a very long wait, to talk with you, I thought, you know, I could just tell him I was browsing the shelves in the library because I was concerned, and I came up with this book. And they know I'm a big library rat, so that would make sense. But, yes, and I would, I really like the idea of saying I read this book and I think it would be helpful to you. That's
0: there you go.
7: Idea.
0: But isn't it interesting what you described, Sydney? You said you were uber Catholic. Isn't it interesting what we've done? This is how you neutralize the Catholic faith. You basically say that someone who obeys the teaching of Christ through his church is extreme.
7: Yes.
0: That is a most fascinating way to do it. It's not a matter of, I don't agree with the teachings of Christ. It's a matter of, well, if you take them too much to heart, you're overdoing it.
7: Yeah.
0: It's a brilliant mm-hmm. psychological technique mm-hmm. done unconsciously by the culture and swooping in mm-hmm. people like your son and his wife.
7: Yes, very much so. But I think you're right about the book, and I know that you can talk from a very secular. I know that. I know you can finesse that.
0: Did you, just out of curiosity, Sydney, do you have that book, or do you need to get it from my website?
7: No, I need to get it. I was just looking at it online, and I go, this is perfect. This is exactly what they need.
0: It's the most common questions. Most common questions I get asked, ages roughly 10, 11, all the way through the teens. Yeah. And it was compiled in the days when I wrote columns. I had a lot of different publications run my columns.
7: Mm-hmm.
0: So I just decided, okay, I'm going to get a compendium of these columns, stick them together, and I clumped them together by topic.
7: Mm-hmm.
0: And that's what you have. So I think there's 70 questions.
7: Well, I think you actually solved my problem. I think I definitely can do that. I think I can order it for myself. I can read it, and then I can send it along and say, I read this, and I think it makes a lot of sense.
0: Sydney, I was up to you. I was with you up to that point, and now we're going to depart. We're going to depart.
7: Uh-oh.
0: Because you
7: make sense.
0: Said, I'm going to order it for myself and read it. No. Oh, jeez. You're going to order it for yourself and for him, so you have a copy, yes, too, so that when he says, Mom, I mean, I shouldn't have had to have said that. We were blending so well up to that point.
7: Well, wait, do you want me to order 100 copies?
0: Well, I mean, I didn't say it. I mean, that's up to you. I'm not stopping you. Bless your heart, dear.
7: Actually, you know what? I know you're selling your books, Dr. Ray, but I think that 2 books is a good idea.
0: My wife manages the website, so she sometimes actually, yep, listens to the program. So, honey, if you're listening, look for a woman from South Bend, Indiana. And send her a bonus.
7: Just sold. Yes. Thank you so much.
0: All right. Thanks, Sydney. I'll talk to you. Bye.
7: God bless. Bye-bye.
0: Okay. Oh, before I take another call, I'm looking at the clock here, and I got about 2 minutes before a hard break. And I know you don't want to do that. You don't want to just say, okay, let's just quickly start. I don't know what the stats are in radio listenership, but people listen in bits, sometimes in clumps. When somebody says to me at a talk or something, I listen to your show every day all the way through. I'm shocked. I'm absolutely shocked. Most of the time, catch as catch can. 12 minutes. My producer, Andrew Kruchek, and my call screamer, Eric Dumont, I asked them, did you get the name of that last call? And then Eric will say, no, I wasn't listening. So that happens even with the people there in Ann Arbor. Now, I can't vouch for the people in EWTN. I know Jack Williams, my boss, I don't know how much he listens, but he'll typically text me with some correction of some type during the program. And I'll do like I used to do when I played the organ in restaurants. When the boss would come over and say, I want you to play this song, and I want you to play it this way, and I want you to play it this volume, and I want you to take a break, and blah, blah. I would nod and smile very agreeably, and then do what I want. Jack, don't take me serious on that. All right, we're coming up on a break here. Number is 877-573-7825, 877-57-EQUAL. That is the number to call to get onto the program. Am I looking at my clock wrong? I think I am. Yeah. No, I didn't. Okay, I thought so. Waiting for that. Come back, your calls.

0: Why is prayer a battle? Prayer is both a gift of grace and a determined response on our part, the Catholic Catechism tells us. It takes effort. Who is the battle against? Against ourselves and against the devil, who does all he can to turn us away from prayer and God and union with God. If we do not live habitually according to the Spirit of Christ, we cannot pray habitually in his name. We pray as we live, says the Catechism, and we live as we pray. One of the most universal difficulties in prayer is distraction. The simple and most effective answer to distraction is to turn back to our heart, for distraction reveals to what we are attached. This humble awareness can prompt us to offer our hearts to the Lord for purification. This is Peggy Stanton, and this is the Order of Malta's Minute with the Catechism.
1: Christ is the answer with Father John Ricardo.
2: I tell oftentimes an experience that I had at Divine Child when I was a young priest, 1 year ordained. First time I ever really saw the power of the Blessed Sacrament. And we simply exposed the Blessed Sacrament at the end of Mass one night. I encouraged people. I said, you know what, we've been in the habit of praying over people after Mass. I said, we're not going to do that this week. I'm just going to invite people to come on up and pray if they want to pray. And I put the Blessed Sacrament on the altar. I kneeled down. As I kneeled down, the church is in the sanctuary, the whole church. And as I'm looking at this, and I'm looking at the people there, and I'm looking at Jesus under the appearance of bread there, I saw the Lord standing on the altar. And he's just standing there looking out at all the people. And then at a certain point, he turned towards me, and he just bowed. And he says, don't you see how easy this is? You don't have to do anything. You just have to put me out. You put me out, and I will work.
3: Andrew Kruchek, my producer man, was saying that sometimes it's very hard to anticipate when I'm going to take a break because I don't say things like, we'll be right back, or stay with us, or stay tuned, don't go away. I don't say any of that stuff. Why? Because it's just chatter is all it is. But because of that, I might say something, I'm Dr. Ray, and then that's it, I'll stop. So he's left to guess when the break is supposed to be. And it reminds me of a line on the old movie Airplane, where they were trying to get the plane to land, but the guy in the tower who was responsible for this, they told him, you need to do this. And he went, no, that's just what they'll be expecting me to do. So that's what I say to Andrew, see? Just what he's expecting me to do. He can't know. Denise from Florida has a little girl. It's getting a little fretful here. Hi, Denise.
4: Hi, Dr. Ray. Can you hear me?
3: Yes, ma'am.
4: Yes, so I don't know why she's afraid of being homeless and abandoned.
3: You didn't leave her outside too long, did you?
4: No. Uh-huh. Not that I can recall.
3: She's being 8 years old, so does she have enough insight to tell you if she saw anything or talked to friends or anything that just kind of cropped these thoughts up in her head?
4: I mean, the only thing I can think of right now, it's the movie Frozen when the parents die in the shipwreck.
3: Oh, okay. Well, that'll do it. Because you can never guess how kids are going to absorb something.
4: Okay. She is very sensitive when she watches movies. We have to be very choosy with what we let her watch.
3: So you don't want her to watch Guns of Navarone? Okay, I got that.
4: I haven't even watched that.
3: That's an old classic. That's an old classic. all right, here's what we're going to do from two levels. The first level is we're going to ask her, honey, when you saw on that movie that those kids were shipwrecked, they were homeless, is that what bothered you? And if she says, no, that wasn't it. One of two things, Denise. It either was it, but she's not aware enough that it was it, or it wasn't it, and she's just a fretter, and she comes up with new ways to fret. Okay. So when she says she's afraid of being homeless and abandoned, how does the topic come up?
4: Okay, so once it came up randomly, we were in the middle of math. She started getting the feelings, but it kind of went away. And it usually comes out when she's, like, tired at bedtime, and she gets really crabby when she's very, very tired. Or when life is not going her way, when I'm telling her something she needs to do that she's not happy with.
3: Interesting. Very interesting. So do you think that she's using this as a little bit of a resistance to doing something she doesn't want to do? She's distracting you from the matter at hand, or she's saying, Mom, you don't understand. I'm hurting.
4: You know, it is a possibility. Her and her brother are very good at that, at dilating things and, you know,
3: Well, you bring up a good point. And the point is, sometimes parents will come to my office because a situation like yours is presented to them by their child. And they think, oh boy, well, this is psychologically a little scary here. Now, where's she coming from with all this? And then as we talk, they'll say what you said, which is, oh yeah, they can be behaviorally kind of resistant. They can challenge, or they can argue, or whatever it might be. And there's good news and bad news here, Denise. Typically, these kinds of little kid fears, they're ephemeral. They fade. They go away. They don't really linger for years. What lingers is the behavior problems. Those tend to build on themselves. So the good news and bad news. The good news is, okay, we don't have to be too scared about this. The bad news is you might want to make sure that you're dealing with the defiance better. Now, that said, let's deal with the fretfulness. So she goes to bed, and she says, Mommy, you know, I've got those feelings again. I feel like I'm going to be abandoned. What do you do?
4: I reassure her that she's not going to be abandoned. I tell her all the reasons why I will never abandon her.
3: Okay, you just said what I wanted you to say. You said, I reassure her. Okay, good. And then you said, I give her all the reasons why I would never do that. So the implication here, Denise, is that you're overdoing it. In other words, how long does it take you to reassure her every night?
4: She's impossible to reassure sometimes.
3: Right.
4: You have to drop it.
3: So good. Give her a kiss. Say, honey, mommy's not gone anywhere. I love you. Good night. End of story.
4: That's what I have to do sometimes. And I mean, I don't know that it also adds to it, but we have a four-month-old. And maybe it's gotten worse since he was born.
3: Well, it could be that two things. One, you're tired. That's first thing. And secondly, she's not getting a full share of the attention that she used to get. All right. So I'm gonna tell you how I'm shook up over this stuff, Mom. And then you're gonna sit here, and we're gonna go into the cycle. You're going to start reassuring me, and then I'm going to say I'm not reassured, and I'm not going to say, gee, thank you, Mommy, I feel better now. I'm not going to do that. I'm going to get myself more and more agitated. No, you just tell her, honey, I'm not going anywhere, and we got a house, and I love you so much. Kiss, night, or kiss in mass, and we're not going to talk about this. And that's it.
4: Okay.
3: Cut it. Now, I know. Go ahead.
4: Before I forget, I just wanted to say I'm very much enjoying your class, Dr. A. Thank you so much.
3: Oh, well, thank you, sweetheart. You know, we're going to, I'm not there this week, but the week after, we're going to really hit the nitty-gritty of the discipline problems. That's what everybody wanted. You know, we were talking about all this stuff up front, and everybody's going, tell me how to do this. Tell me what to do then. Tell me if they do this. All right. We'll get to it. But I just want to say one thing, honey, before this bell rings here to tell me to shut up. We have good intentions to reassure. We really do. We want to reassure. We see them in discomfort or distress or anxiety, and we want to calm them down. The problem is that can become diminishing returns. In other words, the more you reassure, the worse you make the problem, because it becomes just this is how we interact around this stuff, and you're not getting reassured anyway. So I think what she needs to see is you are completely convinced that this is not going to happen, and you don't even give a whole lot of thought to it, and you give her a big kiss and say, love you, baby. Bye. Thanks, Denise. I don't mean to abandon you, but break is telling me.
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0: We ask this in the holy name of Jesus, your Son. Amen.
1: The Catholic Church teaches that Jesus Christ is literally and wholly present, body and blood, soul and divinity, under the appearances of bread and wine. St. John the Apostle records the John chapter 6 Bread of Life discourse, in which Jesus states that his flesh is true food and his blood true drink. Who better to understand John's writings and subsequent teachings than a disciple and student of John, St. Ignatius of Antioch? In his letter to the Smyrnians in 110 AD, Ignatius writes, "I have no taste for corruptible food, nor for the pleasures of this life. I desire the bread of God, which is the flesh of Jesus Christ. And for drink, I desire his blood, which is love incorruptible." The Catholic Church absolutely follows St. John and St. Ignatius in taking Jesus at his word. Examining the truths of the Catholic faith, this is faithforensics.org.
2: Catholic Radio's Man for All Reasons. Thinking it close to the speed of thought. You know, they've done measurements on that. In fact, how fast does the neurochemical signal shoot down the axon in the brain? And I forget reading it, but it was pretty fast. I mean, we're not talking 2 miles an hour. We're talking, I don't know if a stadium would pull them over. And if you do get stopped, say you're in a 55 zone and you're doing 71 and the stadium pulls you over, you can say, you know, officer, right now as we're talking, my neurological signals are moving faster than 71 miles an hour. You want to do anything about that, huh? No, don't do that. Okay, don't do that. 877-57-EQUAL. We do have some lines open, so if you call, we're going to do our very best to get to you. Show is yours. You'll talk to Eric Dumont. Love pronouncing his last name. Eric with a K, so it's kind of cool, you know. When I was growing up, Eric had a C. That's the way it was. And then the younger generation, it's like, no, no. No, I'm going to spell it with a K. Uh-huh. All right. 877-57-EQUAL. Give me a call. We'll get you up. I was going to say to Denise, our caller, that when you have a kid who appears to be in a bit of a anxious distress about some kind of fret or worry, or maybe a semi-obsessive thought going in their heads, that the very natural inclination of a parent is to reassure. Of course, you don't want your kid to go through this. You realize that what they're fretting about is unrealistic. And by the way, take that as a lesson, grown-ups, because much of what we fret about is not going to happen. Just as an aside there. What this little one is doing is her own little version of what ifs. What if I become homeless? What if I'm abandoned and I don't have my mom around? What if I'm all by myself? So naturally, the intent is, okay, I'm gonna make sure that you understand that's not reality here. I mean, obviously, it could be reality, but it's so far removed you can't let it intrude into your thinking because you have to decide what to worry about legitimately, and that's not one of them. So mom reassures, and I was waiting for her to say what she said. I gave her all the reasons, which my next question would have been this. How many nights have you done this? How many times have you done this after Mass? How many times have you done this when you had to discipline her? Now, Denise didn't say, obviously, because I didn't ask. But it's a lot. You know it's a lot. And my question after that would have been, all right, are you noticing improvement? It's one thing to fatigue yourself and get exhausted trying to reason with a child to calm them down. If it works, if you say, yeah, I've been doing it, done it now the last, I'd say 3 months.

0: months, but it is better, so I just keep reasoning. All right, you got the patience, you got the stamina, go ahead. But much of the time, the parent will say, oh, no, no, it's not making anything better. Matter of fact, seems to be making it worse. Right. So then you have to ask, with all my good intentions, what are my results? It's kind of like politics, you know? You can sound like you have just a wonderful program. It's just so good. It has such wonderful intentions. And then after 1, 2, 3, 4 years, you find out what they call unintended consequences. It's like, oh, we didn't see that coming. Oh, people didn't react like we thought they'd react. Oh, this isn't working. Now, unfortunately, in politics, you can't get rid of anything. But that said, with a little kid, and you see that all this reassurance isn't doing anything, you cut it short. You give a quick, loving reassurance and end the conversation. What tends to happen is as the conversation drags on, it takes a paramount importance in the child's mind. This must be big because my mom is spending so much time trying to talk me out of this. This is something here. This is taking up 12% of our interaction as mom and kid. That's what can go down. So as a result of that, you think you're doing something that's going to work, and you find out it doesn't work. But the question also becomes, how long does it take you to conclude it's not working? I didn't get a chance to ask Denise that question, and how long had this been an issue with her daughter? And I would have also asked, if she saw that, I forget what animated show it was, where the kids got shipwrecked and abandoned, isolated, did it start shortly after that? If the 8-year-old says, no, that's not it. 8-year-olds are not known for their depth of insight. But time-wise, coincidentally, did it start within a day or two or three after that? Then you can make the connection reasonably that something triggered this. And if a child by nature, mom said this, she's sensitive, all right, so you overthink. Stuff comes in, twists and turns, does backflips inside that little mind, and comes out as behavior or anxiety or worry or whatever it does. And we grown-ups, we can't always go in there and think, how did that happen? Where did that one come from? And then you add to it the psychological worry of, what does it mean? What is this going to lead to? What's the future hold because of this? And that's what tends to happen. So rather than dealing with it in the now, we future project and we get desperate. And when you get desperate, what do? You over reassure, of course. I got to reason with this kid so she finally gets it. I'll find something that she'll say, oh, yes, that makes sense. You know, all those other reasons you gave me, Mom, I didn't buy them. But this one really does. And had you stopped reasoning with me at the 17-minute mark, I don't think I would have got it. But the fact that you went on to 26 minutes, now there, you stumbled upon. And that's what we parents do. We keep trying and trying and trying and trying with words. And sometimes, words really follow the law of diminishing returns. The more you use, the less results you get. Andrew, this is Dr. Ray taking a break.
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0: Hi, everybody. 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

0: Thank you for joining me here on The Doctor Is In. This doesn't usually happen, but the lines are quiet. So therefore, I will speak. Actually, not me. Clives Staples Lewis. He says this. Although I don't think, and I'm respecting his towering intellect, I don't think necessarily that he would have agreed with the implications of what he just said. It is Christ himself, not the Bible, who is the true word of God. The Bible, read in the right spirit and with the guidance of good teachers, will bring us to him. For Catholics, you see, the Bible being read in the right spirit and with the guidance of good teachers, that is the church. Who decides what a good teacher is? That was one of the things that brought me back to the Catholic Church. Yeah, a lot of guys I respected in their understanding of Christian doctrine and morality, and they didn't agree on some pretty big stuff. The good teacher for me was ultimately the Catholic Church. Now, Lewis was non-Catholic. I think he was Anglican. But at that time, I think the Anglican Church was much more Christian Orthodox than many parts of it now. And in fact, Lewis, in some of his writings, if you read him, he was smelling Catholic. I mean, for example, he understood the reasoning behind purgatory. You think he may have believed it. So I asked a fellow who did a lot of research on Lewis, and his name escapes me right now, but he's a very high-profile author. I said, why, given C.S. Lewis and his pursuit of truth, why didn't he come closer to the Catholic Church as his life progressed? This gentleman said two things. One, Lewis had spent much of his life being injected with anti-Catholic perspective. And that takes its toll. It truly does. It takes its toll. And he said, two, his father. His father was very staunchly Protestant. And Lewis may have felt some loyalty, some hurdle, if he were to leave his father's brand of Protestantism and head toward the Catholic Church. But for me, as I look at this quote, it just reconfirms the idea that who is my teacher? When I left the Catholic Church, I went into a Methodist church. Like the pastor, he's a good man, thoughtful guy, very thoughtful guy. But then we began to understand exactly some of the moral teaching of the Methodist Church, which tended to lean away from historical orthodoxy of Christianity. So what did we do? Well, as so often happens when you leave the Catholic Church, you move around. We went into an independent, at that time small, evangelical, which grew. Because it was fueled by a lot of ex-Catholics who had all kinds of ex-Catholic animus toward the church and said all kinds of nonsense things that I knew as a Catholic weren't true, but the people in the Bible study just swallowed them because they figured, hey, they were Catholic, they know. Nonsense like the Catholic Church chained up Bibles so people couldn't read them. And I thought, whoa. Anybody that even remotely knows history, you don't have to be Catholic to know this. They chained them up because they were enormously expensive. They took years to copy. This was before the printing press. And even a printing press in its early days wasn't all that great. And most people couldn't read anyway. For much of human history, the literacy rate was under 5%. So a Bible didn't do you any good because you couldn't read it. How was the faith taught? Well, taught by teachers. The teachers were recognized. If you look at history now, as the Catholic Church. Oh, there were splinters along the way, that's for sure. But the church, as recognized by the Bishop of Rome, the Pope, endured. And the teachings now are very much the same as they were then. Very, very much. So given all that, for me, it was the question of the guidance of good teachers. I wanted to have a good teacher. I wanted to have a teacher that had the authority given by Christ, not a teacher who got his Master's of Divinity degree and then decided, okay, I'm going to plant a church and I'm going to give you my interpretation of Scripture. That's okay for some people. And I couldn't handle it. There was too much a part of me that said, I want to know as best I can what Christ wanted to leave us with. Can I lose my faith, my salvation, or not? Once saved, always saved, or not? Where I was the first time in the Methodist Church, they had a very squishy approach towards abortion, towards killing an unborn baby. Is that big or not? Catholic Church believes Eucharist, the body and blood of Christ. If that ain't true, that is a wild belief. Is that true or not? The words of a guy in one of the Dirty Harry movies, I gots to know. I'm Dr. Ray. I thank you for joining me, as you have. I appreciate your company so very, very much. Well, I want to see St. Anthony of Padua next week.
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8: Gratitude saves us from an unhealthy negativity. That's why people in Alcoholics Anonymous have to count their gratefuls every day. It safeguards relationships because it lets people know that we don't take them for granted. Gratitude protects us from pride because it reminds us that we aren't the ultimate source of all our blessings. And not only is gratitude a key to actually enjoying our blessings, it makes us more successful. See, people like to bless, promote, and support a humble and grateful person. It's just more enjoyable than blessing someone who acts entitled. Thankfully, it's not too difficult to unleash the power of gratitude in your life. All it takes is saying two simple words as often as possible. Thank you. Thank your spouse for loving you. Thank your parents for dinner. Thank your boss for your job. Thank your teacher for his or her work. Above all, thank God for everything. In the words of Solanus Casey, it's heaven begun for the grateful on earth. Thank you for listening. This is Chris Stefanik from RealLifeCatholic.com.
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11: This is Father Matthew. The month of October is dedicated to the Holy Rosary. Let us pray. Hail Mary, full of grace, the Lord is with thee. Blessed art thou among women, and blessed is the fruit of thy womb, Jesus. Holy Mary, Mother of God, pray for us sinners, now and at the hour of our death. Amen.
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13: This is an EWTN News Link. I'm Anna Mitchell from the Sunrise Morning Show. Pope Leo had a good second night in the hospital after his surgery Tuesday that removed the lower lobe of his right lung. The Holy See Press Office reported that the Pope concelebrated Mass yesterday afternoon at Gemelli Hospital, where he's expected to stay for about a week to recover. Yesterday morning, he had some blood tests, some respiratory therapy, and was walking around and eating normally. And Volodymyr Zelensky says Ukrainian strikes on Russian oil refineries will resume. Ukraine had stopped bombing Russian oil facilities for 3 days after President Trump said he had brokered an energy ceasefire between Kyiv and Moscow. But Russia continued its strikes, saying it never agreed to the deal. For more news with a Catholic perspective, visit EWTNnews.com. Call to Communion with Dr. David Anders starts now.
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19: 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Delighted to have you with us. We are live on this Thursday afternoon. 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Pedro Quiles, our producer. Matt Kubinski handling phone screening. Ace McKay is on social media. I'm Tom Price, along with Dr. David Anders.
20: Tom, how are you today?
19: Well, I'm well. Today is the vigil of the weekend.
20: It is weekend vigil. It sure is.
19: See how I'm looking forward, Ed?
20: Oh, yeah.
19: Any plans for the weekend when it does arrive?
20: It's always just domestics for me.
19: You can do it.
20: Yep. We recently added a cat to the menagerie because one of my kids was no longer able to take care of the cat because of school obligations, and so it came to live with us, so that brings the number of cats in the household to 8.
19: 8 cats?
20: You know, 4 indoor cats, 4 outdoor cats now.
19: Many years ago, I worked for a news station in Houston, and the studios were in downtown Houston, very, very nice, but the transmitter was way out of town, and the transmitter site had something like 50 or 60 cats that just hung around there, you know, along with the engineer that was on duty. And it was like, do you want to go visit the transmitter? No, thanks.
20: Well, the rule at our house is you can't come stay at our place if you're not spayed or neutered and you're a cat. So
19: it's good to know.
20: We're not going to increase them that way.
19: Here is a text that came in yesterday from Kate in Michigan. Dr. Anders, St. Paul in Romans chapter 2 says, on the day of judgment, God will repay everyone according to his works, giving eternal life to those who persevere in good works. You, as a former evangelical Protestant, could you please explain how reading this, the Lutherans and the Calvinist Protestants still believe and insist that we will not be judged by our works and actions, but are already saved just by our accepting of Jesus Christ as our Lord by faith alone? Isn't that profoundly misleading and turning people away from the right path to salvation? Or what am I missing? Thanks so much for all you do. God bless you. And that's again from Kate in Michigan.
20: Kate, you could not be more correct in your intuitions here. I mean, I completely agree with you. So Romans 2 is an interesting passage with an interesting history, both in my life and in Protestant and Catholic interpretation. You know, when I was growing up in the Protestant church, the way I tended to read the Bible was I sort of skimmed the passages that I didn't like very much and really, you know, zeroed in on the ones that seemed to accord with my Protestant way of looking at things, which meant when I picked up the book of Romans, it was get to Romans 3 as fast as possible, right? And I'm not alone. I mean, I've talked to other Protestants and former Protestants who have the same disposition, right? They really like those passages that talk about grace and mercy, and they kind of skirt those that say other things. I remember the conversation I had in graduate school with a New Testament scholar who was not a believer, that was one of my first inclinations to, like, take a peek at the Catholic Church. I met this fellow who was getting a PhD in New Testament studies. I was getting a PhD in church history, and we started talking, and I found out he had lost his faith, and being the evangelical evangelist that I was, I tried to share Christ with him and so forth, and he could just talk rings around me in terms of the content of the New Testament. And I remember him saying to me, well, you know, the Catholics really have it right on justification. And I was dumbfounded because I had never met a person with a brain who had studied the Bible who had come to that absurd conclusion that the Catholics had gotten it right, you know. And I tried to argue the point with him. And I remember, he had a lot to say, but one thing he said stuck in my mind. He said, go back and reread Romans 2. Like, go really read Romans 2. And I still argued with him, but I went back and I reread Romans 2. And I reread it, like, with fresh eyes. And not only the passage that you mentioned, but if you keep going in Romans, around 25, verses 25 to 29, St. Paul says that it's not the one who is a Jew outwardly done in the flesh by the hands of men, but the one who's a Jew inwardly, whose heart has been circumcised by the Holy Spirit, who keeps the righteous requirements of the law and is thereby justified. And I went back and I studied that passage again about, okay, the one who has the Spirit, has his heart circumcised, is the one who fulfills the dikaiomatou namou in Greek, sometimes translated the righteousness of the law or the righteous deeds of the law or something like that. And here is St. Paul saying that there are people who actually fulfill the law, those who have their heart circumcised. And so I got interested in this passage, and one thing led to another, and I ultimately became Catholic, but it kind of prompted my interest in the justification question. Now, years later, after I'd been Catholic, I went back and I thought, you know, how did Calvin interpret this passage? And so I went and I studied Calvin's commentary on Romans 2, and I wrote a paper about it that I thought to publish, and I never did publish. And effectively what Calvin said was, yeah, well, you could theoretically earn your salvation through good works if anyone could actually do good works. But since nobody does them, we in fact have to depend on salvation by faith alone. So, and that's common. It's a common Protestant trope to treat Romans 2 as if Paul were setting up a contrary condition that no one actually meets. You know, you could earn your salvation if righteousness were possible.
17: Uh-huh.
20: But since righteousness isn't possible, you have to be saved by faith alone.
17: Okay.
20: And so, you know, all of that hinges on their peculiar understanding of justification that they derive from Romans 3 and 4. But that's not what Paul says. What Paul actually says is the gift of faith brings the Spirit that enables fulfillment of the righteous requirements of the law. And so it teaches exactly what you say that it teaches. And Romans 2:10 says it's not hearing the law, it's by obeying the law that a man will be declared righteous.
17: Kate in Michigan, thanks so much for your text. Hey, lines are open for you right now at 833-288-EWTN. If you have a question for Dr. David Anders, again, you can call or text 833-288-3986. In a moment, we'll talk with Joe in Pennsylvania. Lots more straight ahead on this edition, the Thursday edition of Call to Communion. Do stay with us.
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19: 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Hey, you will want to find a very special place in your home for a saint and doctor of the Church whose feast is today, and that would be St. Teresa of Avila. We have a beautiful statue that you can check out on EWTNRC.com, a lovely handmade statue. It's made of fiberglass, crafted with all tradition, brought from Spain some 80 years ago. Wearing the traditional habit of her Carmelite order, the statue measures 13 inches, including the base. As you see, St. Teresa is holding in one hand an open book and in the other a quill. That's reminiscent of her prominent works, The Interior Castle, can't recommend that enough, and The Way of Perfection. Check out this beautiful statue by going to EWTNRC.com. Just put in St. Teresa of Avila statue. I'm sure you'll find it right away. EWTNRC.com. And if you're ready now, we're going to go to Joe. He was the last caller on hold on Tuesday. And as we always say, if you call in, tell Matt that you couldn't get on of our last program, we put you at the head of the line, which is what we're doing with Joe in Pennsylvania, listening on the great JMJ radio. Hey, Joe, glad you got in. What's on your mind today?
22: Hey, Dr. Anders. It's so good to talk to you. I'm a thinker, and I can remember in school studying, I think it was Descartes said, I think, therefore I am. And he proved his existence because he could think. So what the thought came to me that if we can't stop thinking, and does the fact that we can't stop thinking prove that God exists?
20: Yeah, thanks. I appreciate the question. Well, any proof, you need more than a major premise and a conclusion. You need a major premise, a minor premise, and then a conclusion that logically follows from the two premises. And so I think the way you've stated it isn't sufficient, but it's the beginning of a proof.
19: Okay.
20: And in fact, there have been several great thinkers throughout the tradition that have attempted to offer intellectualist proofs for the existence of God. And what I mean by an intellectualist proof, I don't mean an intellectual proof. I mean a proof derived from the nature of the human intellect, right? And that's kind of what you're doing here. You're suggesting that maybe there's a proof for God's existence from the nature of the intellect or from the nature of intellection. So here are some of the attempts that have been made over history to do that. So probably the most famous is Anselm's ontological argument for the existence of God, where Anselm argues that the concept of God is that than which nothing greater can be conceived, and that a God that exists is necessarily greater than one that does not exist, and therefore the definition proves God's existence de facto, right?
19: Oh,
20: that you derive the existence of God from the proper definition of God. Now,
19: okay.
20: You know, he wrote an entire book on it. It sounds pretty counterintuitive on the face of it. Most people have balked at that proof, although some have defended it. Plantinga, who's a no shabby philosopher of religion and a Reformed thinker who had finished his career at Notre Dame, defended a version of the ontological argument. Descartes, who you mentioned, also affirmed the ontological argument in his Meditations on First Philosophy. So another argument from the nature of the human intellect was offered by the Anglican theologian C.S. Lewis, who offers what's called the argument from reason. And his argument runs like this, that if naturalism is true, then we couldn't trust the deliverances of reason, because they would arise from random processes that were themselves irrational and adapted merely for our survival and not adequate for the attainment of truth. However, we do in fact rely on reason, which means that we can't rely on naturalism, which means you have to presuppose something other than naturalism to be true. There's a doctoral dissertation that got published on that topic by a fellow named Victor Reppert. He defends Lewis's argument in the book C.S. Lewis's Dangerous Idea in Defense of the Argument from Reason. For my money, the most interesting argument from the nature of intellection comes from St. Augustine, who offered this argument in a number of places in his works. And it basically runs like this, that humans have universal absolute ideas in their minds. They like the truths of mathematics, for example, or of logic. And those things can be known to be true. He offers an argument that they are ontological realities, that epistemological realism is the best way to conceive of abstract truths, that they really do have reality in them. And you have to account for the reality of these abstract ideas, and the best way to do that is to place them in an eternal mind, i.e. the mind of God. Now, I've just sketched out the basic line of these things. I haven't said them in a way that establishes the proof, but I'm giving you the line of argument that thinkers have used over the centuries. If you're interested in any of these, you can go check out the secondary literature and read the philosophical discussions, and you may find them persuasive or you may not, but at least you'll know that you're not alone. Great minds have begun with the same intuition and worked out rather sophisticated attempts to prove the existence of God from the nature of human thought or human intellection.
19: Joe, you are indeed a thinker. Thanks so much for your call today. That opens up a line for you right now at 833-288-EWTN. 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Call to Communion. We are live on this Thursday afternoon here on EWTN Radio. Here is a text now that just came in from Amy in North Dakota, listening on Real Presence Radio. She says, I am Catholic. I wonder where they got the idea of purgatory from.
20: Well, they got it from divine revelation, of course, right? I mean, I don't know that they would have made it up otherwise. The Catholic position is that purgatory is taught in the sacred scripture and tradition, has been handed down as part of the patrimony of the church from the days of the apostles. But if you want to know how do you justify the doctrine of purgatory, which is a different question, what I would say is that, first of all, you can sort of sketch out the logic of purgatory from sacred scripture. In particular, the biblical doctrine that there is a distinction between repentance and forgiveness on the one hand, and the debt of reparation that we owe when an offense has been made, even when you're forgiven. And so a passage like 2 Samuel 12 or 2 Samuel 24, where King David repents of his sin, God forgives them, and yet subsequently nevertheless imposes a penance on the forgiven David. So David has to do something or suffer something to make up for the offense that he's made against divine glory. And the logic of that undergirds, of course, the Catholic doctrine of penance, but also the doctrine of purgatory, which is really just kind of an extension of the idea of penance, that you can be forgiven and still need to do something to make up for it. And that makes sense in human logic as well. I mean, if I use this illustration all the time. If I leave EWTN today and get in my car and back out in the parking lot and hit Tom's car and put a dent in his nice whatever he's driving right now, and I come running into the radio office and say, Tom, I'm so sorry. I know you love this car, but I just dinged the car. Please forgive me. Tom's going to say, sure, I forgive you, because he's a stand-up kind of guy, and he would do that. But he's still going to want to know the name on my insurance adjuster, right? just because he's forgiven me doesn't mean that I'm not going to do something to repair the damage.
19: Not off the hook, buddy.
20: Not off the hook, exactly, right? Now, he's not going to hold a grudge against me because he's forgiven me, but I'm still going to do something to make up the busted car. And the logic is same in the relationship with God. Now, the other metaphor in Scripture is the necessity of purity of heart to see God. The psalmist says, who can ascend the Lord's mountain or stand on his holy hill? Only he who has clean hands and a pure heart. Christ himself says, blessed are the pure in heart, for they will see God. Most of us are conscious to some extent of the degree to which our hearts are pure or impure, and most, I think, if they're honest with themselves, would recognize that we've got a little ways to go in attaining perfect purity of heart, yeah. Right? And while the disciplines of penance and asceticism in this life are helpful for that, the next life is also drawn in, implicated in that process. Now, how do you know the next life is implicated in that process? Well, more sacred scripture lets us know that prayers for the dead have some value in 2 Maccabees chapter 12. The people of God pray for those who die in questionable moral circumstances, that God have mercy upon them in that day. That would be of no value if they experience their eternal reward of punishment immediately upon death. It would be no point in praying for them. St. Paul, in the pastoral epistles, also prays for the soul of his dead friend Onesiphorus. So you infer from the church's prayers on behalf of the dead, together with these other doctrines, something like the logic of purgatory. Now, this, of course, gets developed in sacred tradition. The fact of praying for the dead has been a constant in Jewish and Catholic tradition from the beginning, and as well as the veneration of saints and their relics, which is, again, sort of secondary evidence that there is a conscious life after death before the resurrection. And of course, the explicit teaching around purgatory we find in the Patrimony of the Fathers, especially the writings of St. Cyprian and St. Augustine. So that's how you would warrant it. That's how you justify it. But we would know it, in fact, from divine revelation.
19: Appreciate that. Amy, thank you so much for your text. Glad that you're listening to us on the Great Real Presence Radio. Still time for your phone calls at 833-288-EWTN. 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It is Call to Communion. Let's go back to the phones and talk with Alma in California, listening on the Great Spirit Catholic Radio. Alma, what's on your mind today? Alma in California, are you there?
2: Yes.
19: Go right ahead.
2: Yes, I would like to know, why does the priest kiss the table when we're celebrating Mass, at the beginning of Mass?
20: Yeah, thanks. I really appreciate the question. So the table, we call the table an altar, A-L-T-A-R,
19: mm-hmm.
20: And an altar is a place where sacrifice is carried out. And in Catholic doctrine, the sacrifice that's offered on the altar is the sacrifice of Christ's body and blood that are made present through the consecration of the Eucharist. We believe that that's really Christ's body and blood, and that it really is being offered in sacrifice to God the Father as a memorial of what Jesus did at Calvary. And therefore, the altar is a holy and sacred place. And the act of kissing the altar is a form of reverence that the priest shows. Now, you know, the church could have evolved a different ceremony. I mean, he could have bowed to the altar, which lay people do, actually. When you walk in front of an altar, you're supposed to bow to it. We could have saluted the altar. You know, we could have started with a 21-gun salute. I mean, there are all kinds of things we could have done, but kissing is a very traditional gesture, and it entered into the rubrics of the liturgy, and because it's traditional and conventional, it's not going to be changed, and that's how it got there, and that's what it means.
19: Alma, thanks so much for your call. Here is Diana, also in California. She is listening on the EWTN app. Hey there, Diana. What's on your mind today?
3: Good morning.
19: Hi.
3: Okay, so I have a friend who, she left the Catholic Church. She and I used to, our kids used to go to school together, and she left the Catholic Church. And we had a brief discussion about why a grandparent should not, you know, in secret, baptize their grandchild. And I said, well, the priest always say, don't do that. And she said, why? And I said, well, for one thing, you shouldn't do things behind parents' back, but also because the child is then bound to the Catholic faith, and the parents might not bring up the child Catholic. And she said, well, see, that's why I left the Catholic Church, because it seems like that everything was more about rules than about the faith. And I thought, okay, I probably shouldn't have said that. So I was kind of wondering what you would say, Dr. Anders, in if you were in my place, if somebody had posed that to you.
20: Yeah, thanks. So first of all, your answer about why we shouldn't baptize children secretly without the consent of their parents is absolutely correct. The church's position is that baptism by itself, without faith, without charity, is not going to save you. It's not some magic spell that guarantees your entrance into heaven. Now, I might add that among non-Catholics, they often believe in the magic spell. It's called invite Jesus into your heart at a Billy Graham crusade, and then know for sure you're going to go to heaven, whatever happens afterwards. So there is magic spell Christianity out there, but it ain't Catholicism, right? And the Catholic Church's position is that baptism is several things, but one of the things that it is it's initiation into the Christian life. And it brings the grace necessary to continue and grow in that Christian life, which growth is necessary in order to attain eternal life. So if you don't persevere in the faith, you won't be saved. Jesus says, whoever perseveres to the end will be saved. St. Peter says in his second epistle that those who enter the way of righteousness and then leave for deeds of darkness, it would have been better had they never entered the way of righteousness. That's strong language.
19: Yeah.
20: And so, well-meaning but misinformed Catholic grandparents that secretly baptize their children are not reading 2 Peter, because they're presuming that it's better to enter the way of righteousness even if you leave. It's not better to enter the way of righteousness even if you leave, according to St. Peter. You have to stay in the way of righteousness in order to be saved. And baptism is valid if it's performed in the name of the Father, Son, and Holy Spirit, you know, with the proper intent and water poured over the scalp. But valid and efficacious are two different things. Efficacious means it's received with faith and then followed up with charity. If it's not received in faith, then it might revive later. A valid baptism can revive when a person has faith, but it doesn't actually do the soul any good, right? If you don't have faith when you receive it, you're not going to be saved thereby, right? And so it's well intended on the part of the grandparents, but against the law, and for very good reason. Now, in terms of what should you say to the charge that, well, I left the church because they care more about rules than the faith, or rules rather than Jesus, I'll answer that on the other side of the break.
19: Yeah, do stick with us, Diana. We'll continue that in a moment. We'll also get, hopefully, your phone call at 833-288-EWTN. 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It's called a communion here on EWTN. 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
7: 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Father Tony Stevens joins to talk about the National Shrine of Our Lady of Champion and the canonization cause for Adele Bryce.
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24: Pro-life laws are actively saving lives. The Kentucky Cabinet for Health and Family Services reported only 5 abortions in the state. Following Dobbs, Kentucky banned abortion, with exceptions to protect the life of the mother. All 5 reported abortions were performed according to this exception. The report notably does not account for chemical abortions distributed by mail, nor does it account for those who may have left the state to seek an abortion elsewhere. Regardless, it does show an undeniable drop in abortions from about 4,400 to just 5. Laws like that in Kentucky are actively saving babies across the country. The next legislative goal is to protect babies from the growing threat of mail-order abortion and the deadly pill.
23: Join our Life Defenders team today. 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
19: 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Before the break, we were talking with Diana. She called in with a question regarding a friend of hers who was talking about secretly baptizing kids, perhaps a grandparents or godparents doing something like that. And David answered that. But then she also went on to say that this woman left the church because the church doesn't care about loving Jesus, only about rules.
20: Yeah, thanks. I appreciate the question. So first, let's talk about the Catholic faith and rules and their relationship to loving Jesus, if there is any. So first of all, let's just get one thing out of the way. What is the Catholic position on loving Jesus? Or loving, right? Just being loving. The church's position is that through charity, the love of God and neighbor, we will be saved through charity and nothing else. Nothing else. If you have the love of God and neighbor in your heart, you're saved. Right? You are united to God through charity because God is love. That's how you do it. That is how you do it. Everything else is window dressing. Everything else is at best a means to an end. This is what all the saints and doctors of the church have said. St. Augustine, in his magnificent book on Christian doctrine, says the whole of the Christian faith, the Bible, the tradition, the whole lot of it, we ought to regard as a road or a chariot, that is to say, a means to an end, and that end is the love of God and neighbor, right? And its utility stops there. And so the second any Catholic or non-Catholic takes the doctrines and rituals of religion as an end in themselves, or elevates them above charity, they're lost. And they commit the sin of what the church calls superstition. Even the sacrament of the Eucharist, the Catechism of the Catholic Church says in paragraph 2111, you can even take the sacrament of the Eucharist in a superstitious manner if you take it without the proper disposition. What is that disposition? The one that prioritizes charity. So that is the church's teaching. That's the teaching of Christ. Now, is it possible for a Catholic to be superstitious? Of course. Catholics are humans. They can make mistakes. They can sin. And look, you know, Christ spent a lot of time criticizing the Pharisees and the Sadducees for their self-righteousness and their self-righteous attachment to ritual and to pedantic distinctions by which they made themselves feel important. Look, you don't have to be a Catholic to do that. Right. When I was in the Protestant church, it was very easy for me to master the minutia of Presbyterianism. And let me tell you something. Presbyterians have got some serious minutia, okay, particularly in the area of doctrine. And to think I was hot stuff because I could discourse on covenant theology or whatever, you know, what have you. And that's not an uncommon attitude, right? I mean, I remember reading a blog post one time by a woman who had experienced some pretty grievous suffering, and she went to her Presbyterian pastor for counsel, and he had all these, you know, theology books on the shelf behind him, and he was he could preach a blue streak on Presbyterian theology, but he lacked empathy. And she wasn't leaving her Presbyterian tradition, but, you know, she experienced that same kind of alienation in another tradition. Mm. You know, when I was briefly sojourned in the Pentecostal church, I ran into lots of church leaders who were so proud of the fact that they, as it were, quote-unquote, moved in the gifts and yet lacked humility and charity. Are there Catholics who can become enamored of their knowledge or mastery of the accoutrements of Catholic faith, be it Catholic doctrine, Catholic devotion, Catholic canon law, and use those things as a club to beat other people over the head with rather than in service to charity? Of course. Because that's not a uniquely Catholic tendency. It is a human tendency, right? So I don't deny that your friend may very well encounter that attitude in Catholicism. I would contend that she is willfully blind or naive if she thinks that it doesn't exist in other traditions. It exists everywhere because it's a feature of human behavior. It's a feature of human psychology and sin that we would put the means before the end, whatever our tradition. Now, I'll make another concession. There is a sin that is, well, it's not unique to Catholics, but it's particularly poignant in the Catholic Church. It's one that the popes are always pointing out, and it's the sin of clericalism. Clericalism is the sin of overvaluing the person and the office of the priest to the exclusion of charity and to the welfare of the laity. And let me tell you, it's alive and well in the Catholic Church. And it affects the way churches are managed, and it affects the laity in subtle and surprising ways. Mm. Let me give you an example. Father calls the shots in the parish. So he decides who holds what position, ultimately.
5: Yeah.
20: He appoints some layperson to a job in the parish. Now, the layperson is not a priest. But something of the aura of the priesthood lays upon them because they understand that they have this delegated authority and you don't, right? And they become a bottleneck rather than a conduit in the distribution of grace of the church's ministry. Mm-hmm. I have seen this time and time again in parishes, and I have been on the receiving end of it, right? I got delisted one time from a parish Bible study. I hosted a Bible study in my home, and you know, I was on the website of here's the Bible studies that are available, and I got delisted because I used a textbook that the layperson who ran the Bible study ministry didn't like. It was John Bergsma's Bible Basics for Catholics, so it was perfectly orthodox, but it was not kosher with whoever was leading it, and you got
5: canceled.
20: And I got canceled. I got delisted. You know, and they didn't even tell me. I just went and checked the list, and I was like, hey, where's our Bible study group? We're not up there anymore. And then I figured out what was going on.
5: Yeah.
20: And so that kind of thing happens. You know, it does happen. And sure. and I think particularly because of the danger of clericalism. That's it's not unique to Catholicism, but it's more foregrounded in the Catholic Church, and it does have a tendency to kind of stifle lay entrepreneurial initiative. Okay, now I'm going to contrast that with another problem that you find outside the Catholic Church. You may not have the ordained ministry and clericalism exactly like that, but you can have a church where charismatic authority functions in very similar ways. Right, where power gets aggregated to a person because of his or her personality, their personal ethos, and it doesn't come through the sacrament of ordination, but it comes through these more psychological mechanisms, and it can just as easily steamroll, the dissident, the outsider, the person who's not in the inner ring can also get steamrolled in that kind of environment as well, and I've seen that happen in Protestant churches. So is it possible that we fall in love with all these aspects of religious life, be they rules or personalities or persons, and those can become an obstacle to charity? Of course, yes, that can happen in Catholicism. It can happen in other traditions as well. But the reason the Catholic Church has rules, the reason it has rules, is in the service of charity. So let me give you an example. The Church has pretty strict rules about how to celebrate the Mass. Who can do what, who can say what, and what they ought to say. And have you ever been to a Mass where they don't follow the rules? It's maddening because it becomes about the personality of the celebrant,
5: yeah.
20: Which is never as cute as the celebrant thinks it is, right? And the few times that I have wanted to run cringing from a Mass, it has been when a priest has decided to insert his own personality as the focal point of attention. And it

0: talk to you, Dr.
1: It's an
0: Anders.
1: Honor to talk to you as well. Thank you so much.
2: Thank you, Diana. We're going to get to Lisa in Iowa in just a moment. I want to let you know about another one of our great EWTN radio affiliates. They need to hear from you next week. The wonderful Archangel Radio with two stations in Mobile, Alabama. 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Here now is Lisa, a first-time listener driving through Iowa. Hello, Lisa. What's on your mind today? Lisa in Iowa, are you there?
3: I am.
2: Hi, go right ahead, Lisa.
3: So, my questions are about marriage. I am not Catholic. I have never heard your show before. I am just driving cross country and I'm listening to you. I've heard that is something in the Bible that says that men will be rewarded for providing wealth for their family, for being good husbands and good fathers, and that there are some terms about what that means to be a good husband and be a good father. And then on the opposite side of that, I'm curious about divorce, because I understand that Catholicism is opposed to divorce, and I wonder about in the case where he's not a good husband, where he's causing harm to his wife or his children. Abusive.
4: Yeah, these are wonderful questions, and I really appreciate it. So the Catholic understanding of marriage is that there are fundamentally two kinds of marriage. There is what's called natural marriage, and this would be the marriage of any two people who want to live together and have kids, whether they're Christians or not Christians. Adam and Eve, you know, two Hindus, two Buddhists, two atheists. That's what we call natural marriage. And the church regards that as good and valid, and we hope people have natural marriages, and people have throughout human history, and that's wonderful. But Jesus Christ taught that when Christians marry, Christians who are filled with the Holy Spirit, have been baptized, joined to the church, that because of their relationship to God through Christ, that their marriage takes on a different quality. And that the everyday normal activity of raising a family together can be empowered by God to a degree of supernatural charity, supernatural love, that imitates the kind of love that Jesus had when he was on earth. That was ultimately fulfilled in him sacrificing himself, dying, willingly dying, for the sake of those he loved. And so when Christians enter into marriage, it's called a sacrament. A sacrament is a special kind of sign or symbol that's empowered by God's grace. And the thing that's being symbolized in the case of Christian marriage is this love that Jesus had for the church, love that Christ had for those for whom he died. And so the Christian couple gets, as it were, kind of caught up into this expression of divine love, so that ideally, if they cooperate with that grace, it will suffuse their personalities, and they will be perfected in their moral lives, in their personal lives, as they turn their desires away from their own selfish concerns to the care of their spouse and the care of their children, not only their temporal needs, but also their spiritual needs. That is a beautiful and sublime understanding of marriage, that the real ultimate purpose of marriage in the Christian faith is to learn how to love the way Christ loved. And in order to have that kind of sacramental marriage, you have to aim at that goal, right? If you enter into marriage for the purpose of self-aggrandizement, you know, selfish pleasure, manipulation, exploitation, then you're not aiming at the thing that the Catholic Church calls a real marriage. So let's say you have that second kind of union. You have the kind of union where people enter in for purely selfish and exploitive reasons, and they're not aiming at the thing the Catholic Church calls marriage. Well, two things happen. One is the Church would very likely tell the abused spouse to get the heck out of Dodge, right? And the Church recognizes that there are situations in which you have to flee an abusive spouse.

0: you have to flee an abusive spouse. And not only physical abuse or sexual abuse, but let's say, you know, some fella comes home and he's using drugs, or he's an alcoholic, or he's exposing the children to pornography, or he's, in other ways, making a decent moral life intolerable or impossible for the other members of his family. That kind of spiritual abuse is also grounds for divorce. Now, the second thing that happens is, while the church says, hey, you shouldn't divorce if you're really, truly married, when somebody begins to act that way, the church starts asking this question. Were they really, truly married? Oh, they may have stood up in front of a justice of the peace, or maybe even a priest, and they might have said some words. But were they really aiming at the thing the church calls marriage, this kind of self-sacrificial love? And were they actually capable of making that kind of commitment? Because, you know, a lot of people who have watched way too many romantic comedies may have a completely false idea of what the commitment of marriage looks like and the kind of fulfillment that it will bring and the kind of work that's required. And they may thoughtlessly or casually say some words, but they're not really psychologically equipped to make that commitment. Well, the church looks at a situation like that and says, yeah, that's not what we mean when we say marriage. And see, the other thing that happens is the church has a process for evaluating a putative marriage to determine whether it meets the qualifications. It's called an annulment. You probably heard Catholics talk about getting an annulment. You submit the case to the church. The church evaluates it, and very often they may find, yeah, there's no real marriage here, and they issue what's called a declaration of nullity, saying you're not even bound by this thing in any way. So there's more than one out, if you will, for those kinds of intolerable situations. But when you ask what does it entail, what does it mean to be a good husband, be a good wife, it means, the way I described it, that you put the good of the family ahead of your own private good, and you serve the common good of the family, and through that you serve the common good of society and of the church. So it really is a school of charity, a school of the virtues.
1: Is that helpful for you, Lisa?
2: Understood, yes. Very helpful, very clear and beautiful, and I'm grateful for your answer. Thank you for your time.
0: Thank you. And by the way, I should say, I love people who have never listened to this show before.
1: Oh, yeah.
0: And who tune in when they're driving across Louisiana or Iowa or wherever we're driving across.
1: Yeah.
0: That's the best kind of listener, so keep on listening.
1: Yeah, Lisa, we hope you become a regular listener to EWTN, to this program, Call to Communion. I see that you're in Iowa, Central Time Zone, so we are on at 1 p.m. Central Time, Monday through Friday with this program. We're on hundreds of radio stations across the United States. We're on satellite radio and the EWTN app, web streaming, you name it, we're there. So please don't be a stranger and keep listening to Call to Communion.
0: And for what it's worth, I spent 4 very lovely years in Iowa City, Iowa.
1: Yes, you did.
0: Yes, and 2 of my kids were born there.
1: How about that? Call to Communion here on EWTN. Let me tell you about a great weekend show we have for you, and that is Scripture and Tradition with Father Mitch Pacwa. On our next program, Father Mitch continues his exploration of how the Ark of the Covenant and other Old Testament references illuminate and deepen our understanding of Mary as Virgin, Mother, and Queen. Do check it out Sunday afternoon, 1 p.m. Eastern on EWTN Radio. Here's a text we received from Peggy in New York, listening on the EWTN app. She says, Dr. Anders, can you explain which Protestants believe that they receive the real presence of Christ and which ones believe that it's a symbol? Also, if they believe in the real presence, how do they come to that conclusion since they don't have the Mass?
0: Yeah, thanks. Okay, so just a point of clarification. It's a false dichotomy to contrast real presence versus symbol, right? Catholics believe that the Eucharist is a symbol and that it's the real presence.
1: Both and.
0: It's both and, not either or, right? And the Protestants who believe in the real presence also believe the Mass is a symbol, or excuse me, I should say the Eucharist is a symbol. So it's symbol and reality, or just symbol. That's the dichotomy we should be discussing.
1: Yeah.
0: Okay, so
1: yeah.
0: Which Protestants believe in symbol plus reality, and which just believe in symbol? So chief among Protestants who hold to the doctrine

0: the real presence would clearly be our Lutheran friends. And any Lutherans listening to the show right now just went, yay, because they know that's them. That's they. You know, they understand this about themselves. And they're very, very keen to point out that they believe in the real presence robustly, right? As their founder, Martin Luther, did. There was a famous meeting between Martin Luther and Ulrich Zwingli in 1528 in Marburg. It was called the Marburg Colloquy, where they met to see if they could make common cause in the Reformation. And they agreed on a lot of things, but when they came to the sacrament, Luther had surreptitiously written on the table between them the words, hoc est corpus meum, and he had put a cloth over it. And they got to the Eucharist, and Zwingli began to expound his perspective, and Luther rips off the cloth and points to the words on the table, hoc est corpus meum, this is my body. And he basically said, that's what Christ said, that's what I'm going to teach, that's what I hold to, and you, Zwingli, you're a heretic, and I can't make common cause with you, which just goes to show how far Protestantism has changed from the 16th century, because Protestants make common cause about all kinds of things today without respect to the doctrine of the Eucharist, but not in the 16th century. So Lutherans definitely believe in the real presence. Calvin, although they don't believe in transubstantiation, that's an important distinction. They believe in the real presence, but they have a different theory about how it works. Traditional Reformed Christians, that would be Presbyterians, Dutch Reformed, Reformed Church of America, you know, think Puritanism, okay? That tradition, on paper, believes in the doctrine of the real presence in the sense that they believe that when believers, true believers, receive the Eucharist, they have a, to quote Calvin, a substantial partaking in the body and blood of our Lord. So that's pretty real presence-y there, a substantial partaking in the body and blood of the Lord. But they have a theory about how that works that is different from the Catholics and different from the Lutherans, and is a critical difference. Luther would have held that the consecrated host that he held in his hand was Christ's body and blood, or at least it contained Christ's body and blood. The Calvinist position is more subtle. The Calvinist position is that the bread in your hand remains just bread, and yet on the occasion of receiving the bread, you are mystically communing in the true body and blood of Christ. So it's not just a symbol in Calvinism. It is a real partaking of Christ's body and blood, but that it takes place through the medium of God's Spirit and not locally through the consecration of the host. Now, if that sounds strange to you, you're not alone. It was strange in the 16th century, so much so that when I was doing Calvinist social history and reading what lay people in Geneva thought about Calvin, they typically either defaulted to the Catholic view or the Zwinglian view, which is the merely symbolic view. Ah. And they themselves had kind of a hard time wrapping their heads around this Catholic Calvinist view. The reason the Calvinist view got articulated is that Calvin was trying to find a mediating position between the symbolists and the real presence people. And so he concocted this kind of in-between position you won't be surprised to learn that, in my experience, most modern Reformed Christians and Presbyterians don't know about and don't believe.
1: Well,
0: their pastors know about it, and if they're serious in their Reformed faith, they hold it. But it's not effectively communicated, in my experience. So many Presbyterians just kind of default to the symbol-only view, even though their doctrinal statements say otherwise. Then there is the Zwinglian view, which is it's just a symbol. That is held by, I'd say, probably a majority of evangelical Christians today, and particularly those, you know, in the Baptist tradition, the non-denominational tradition, a Pentecostal tradition. Anglicans and those belonging to the Anglican patrimony are kind of all over the place. In theory, they hold the Calvinist view. At least that's what the paper says. But, I mean, almost no Anglican or Episcopalian holds any of the 39 articles anymore. That's just an historic document. And they are kind of all over the place with respect to the Eucharist. Some hold to transubstantiation, the full Catholic position. Some would hold the Lutheran view. Some would hold the Reformed view. Some would hold the symbolic view. And some don't know what they believe. All right? So that's the skinny on Protestants and the real presence.
1: Thanks so much for your text. We have time for one more quick anonymous text. What does the church teach or traditionally hold regarding

0: The souls of animals.
1: Yes. So the church's position on the soul of animals is that, first of all, define soul. Soul is the thing that causes a living body to be alive. All right. So you, the difference between a dead dog and a live dog is that the live dog is ensouled. Now, that doesn't mean that it has Casper the Friendly Ghost living inside of it. That would be to hold a particular theory about the soul, namely that it's necessarily immaterial. Soul just means whatever it is that differentiates a living thing from a dead thing. So by definition, all living things have souls. That doesn't mean they have immortal, immaterial souls. Uh-huh. So in the case of animals, the soul is just the structural, functional organization of the organism such that it is alive. If you can grasp that as an abstraction, that's just what we mean by soul. Only humans have immortal, immaterial souls.
0: Well, there you go. Thanks so much for that text. Dr. David Anders, thank you, sir.
1: Thank you, Tom.
0: There were a couple of texts that came in during the program that we just couldn't get to because we're flat out of time. But we will get to those tomorrow on our program. And if you would like to send us an email for the future shows, you would send that to ctc@ewtn.com. On behalf of our great team here, I'm Tom Price along with Dr. David Anders. Thanks for joining us. See you tomorrow on the Friday Call to Communion. God bless.
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8: This is Saints and Holy People. Saint Teresa is a doctor of the Church. She is patron saint of headache sufferers and Spanish Catholic writers. Born on March 28th in 1515, she died on October the 4th in 1582. Saint Teresa was declared a saint by Pope Gregory the 15th on March the 12th, 1622. 2 years after Saint Teresa was born, the Protestant Reformation began on mainland Europe. She would become instrumental in Spain for the reform of the Carmelite order as a foundress alongside St. John of the Cross, establishing her first convent, named after St. Joseph, in thanksgiving for his patronage to the mission she was called to. One of her most famous spiritual works is called The Interior Castle. In particular, she brought a focus to the humanity of Jesus Christ in her spiritual life. Prayer of Saint Teresa of Avila. Let nothing disturb you. Let nothing frighten you. All things are passing away. God never changes. Patience obtains all things. Whoever has God lacks nothing. God alone suffices. You have been listening to Saints and Holy People from our studio in Walsingham. God bless you and goodbye.
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10: In the Gospel for this Sunday, we read the famous phrase from Jesus, "Repay to Caesar what belongs to Caesar, and to God what belongs to God." This comes as a response to the Herodians and Pharisees who asked Jesus whether or not it is lawful to pay the census tax to Caesar. But its meaning goes quite deeper than that. At first glance, it appears that Jesus is distinguishing the two kingdoms, that which belongs to God and that which belongs to the civil realm. And so indeed he is. But he distinguishes these two realms not in order to separate them, but in order to show that the two of them need to work together. And this is a key point for all of us. Many Christians today separate the two, saying that my heart and my emotions belong to God, but my real thinking and my practical actions are influenced only by the secular world. But remember that when you have that attitude, you're depriving the secular world, your job, your social interactions with your friends, your culture, from the light and the power of your faith. How much different would it be for Christians instead to say, I'm going to bring the kingdom of God there where I live, into the very fabric of my relationships and my secular living? When we do that, we become true missionaries, and we open the life of the mundane to the beautiful vistas of eternal life. And at the same time, if we overly separate these two kingdoms, we'll leave our faith inactive and treat the powerful truths of our faith as if they had no real consequence for the world. And herein lies the genius of God. He invites his followers to be truly active, to bless the secular world with the benefits of religion, and to keep their faith alive by putting it into practice.
9: For more information, go to www.stjohnleadershipnetwork.org.
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11: From EWTN News Nightly in Washington, D.C., I'm Veronica Dudo with an EWTN News Link. The U.S. is considering using one of its biggest non-nuclear bombs as part of a new strike plan in the Iran war. This is according to a CNN report citing U.S. officials. The alleged plans are supposedly in place in the event that President Trump decides to resume combat operations either before or after the midterm elections. Ukrainian President Volodymyr Zelensky says he feels betrayed by President Trump's diesel deal with Russia, as well as the Starlink operational issues. In an interview with a British journalist, the Ukrainian leader said the U.S. is on the, quote, wrong side of history. Pope Leo XIV is working from the hospital after doctors reported his lung has recovered well from surgery. Earlier today, he met with his top aide and carried out daily activities.
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13: 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I'm Jack Williams. Pedro Quiles producing the program. Your call screener is Matt Gubensky. Michael McCall monitoring our social media feeds. And our host is, he is every Thursday, Father Gerald Murray. How are you?
14: I'm doing great, Jack. It's been quite a week since we last spoke.
13: Yeah, it certainly has been. All reports, I think, seem that the prognosis for our Holy Father is very promising, and you know, hopefully, just the trauma of the surgery is the biggest hurdle he has left to clear. Or not? Do you hear me, Father Murray?
14: Now I can. You were coming in and out, Jack, so I can hear you now. Exactly.
13: Very good. So anyway, that's our hope.
14: Yeah, no, though the
13: Go ahead.
14: Yeah, exactly. Our hope is that the successful surgery, and he's recovering well back in his room, celebrating Mass. And so we wait the results. Hopefully this cancer hasn't spread, so we're praying.

0: that he makes a full recovery. And then we got the sad news today that my new Archbishop, Ronald Hicks, in New York, that his father passed away yesterday.
1: Oh, I'm sorry to hear that.
0: And our Archbishop is named Ronald also. His dad is Ronald. So I'd ask our listeners to pray for Mr. Ronald Hicks, the father of Archbishop Hicks. And he will be buried out in Illinois, where Bishop Hicks is from.
1: 833-288-3986 is our toll-free number. We've got an email here from Kenny in New Mexico, and he says, Father Murray, you have categorically rejected women religious as being unqualified, quote-unquote, to have any authority over priests. I would ask you to consider the costly damages done to the church's mission during the recent times of clerical abuse, which Pope Benedict admittedly could not handle administratively, then retired, and then considered what if a Mother Angelica or perhaps St. Hilda had been in charge of a few important dicasteries in Rome during this time that some call the Macaric era. Mother Angelica, given the authority, could outstare any cleric and would have taken a sieve to Cardinal McCarrick. What rationale is there for objecting to positive and needed Vatican reforms such as women religious directing dicasteries?
0: Well, the issue is not the personality or strength of individual women or men even, and Mother Angelica had a great and strong personality. I'm a great admirer of her spiritual and strength, but Mother Angelica was not a priest, and governing authority in the church was given by Christ to the apostles, and he made them the shepherds. So governing authority belongs to shepherds. You gain it by being ordained. So ordination is what allows someone to be given the role of a successor of the apostles and to exercise legitimate authority. We're not like Protestant churches in which everybody is given a role. And in some Protestant churches, the lay people are in charge because they don't have a priesthood. They don't believe in a priesthood. But we do. So that's the difference.
1: And here's another one. And I know producer man Pedro tries to give these to us intact from the generators, but some of the generators need a little help with the language and their keyboard a little bit. Pedro, just a little hint to you.
0: Okay.
1: Not to you, Father, to Pedro. Letha writes in, and I'll try to make sense of this. What is this terrifying by prophecy, the end of the world, when only the Father knows the day, and it doesn't seem to have occurred the 1,000-year reign of Christ? There seems to be such anxiety when it isn't helpful at all. God seems to like to surprise us.
0: Well, indeed, God always has many surprises in store for us, and you know, it's one of the benefits that we gain because God knows everything and he intends our good. So things that come along that we never expected or would have dreamed of. But, you know, no man knows the day or the hour of his own death. Christ said that, and he also said only the Father knows the day for the end of the world. Now, he was speaking in his sacred humanity because Christ is a divine person, so he knew that from that aspect. But in any event, we don't know when the end of the world is going to occur. You can interpret signs as indicating this is what our Lord spoke of when he talked about disturbances, but the church does not and will not make an official interpretation and say, well, there are enough signs present here to think that the end of the world is going to happen, you know, in the days to come. The church doesn't say that. Now, what the church does say, and this is something that Christopher Dawson, a great Catholic historian, wrote years ago, where he said, every day is a dress rehearsal for the second coming, meaning that every day we should be ready if Christ were to come tomorrow. So that's a really important thing, not to worry about who's going to find out the date because it won't be revealed. But when it does come, we want to be ready, and it could come tomorrow, it could come 10,000 years from now.
1: And we got an email from Cesar, and I'm going to sanitize this a little bit. He says, Dear Father Murray, why are some high-profile priests allowed to say masses when they're saying things that are not in line with church teaching very publicly?
0: Well, it would depend because

0: Every priest is under authority, and be it of a diocesan bishop, if he's a diocesan clergyman, if he's in a religious order, it's his religious superior. And if there was an allegation that someone was preaching heresy in their sermon, then it's up to the people who, you know, hear that sermon to bring that to the attention first of the priest, because he may not realize he's preaching heresy, or if he realizes it, claims it's not heretical, you can have a conversation with him, try and show him why you think it is. If that goes nowhere, then you can ask his superior to intervene. And then the superior will decide how he wants to handle it. But certainly it is disturbing. It's the role of a Catholic priest is to preach Catholicism, and to do so with the purity of Catholic doctrine, not with heretical teachings or opinions of that sort. So these things they happen in the history of the Church, and authority is called upon to be vigilant about, you know, people making use of their role as a priest or a pastor to lead people away from the truth.
1: You know, and I think we have to be careful here, Father. I'd love your opinion on this, because there are, you know, some folks who would be perceived by some of the faithful to be walking against the current of church teaching, and many of these people very skillfully weave a fair amount of plausible deniability into the statements that they do make publicly. And I think that really some of them are inviting the debate, and we're best to stay out of the fray in some of those situations.
0: Yeah, that's a very good point, Jack. If you're going to, having heard something in a sermon, and you're going to bring it to the attention of the priest or his superior, make sure you heard what he said, got it right. If you can, to contact him and speak about it to verify, see what's going on. Sometimes people can be mistaken, and they hear something and say, that doesn't sound right, but it's actually, you know, a permissible interpretation of a doctrine or a biblical passage. So, but that doesn't mean that, you know, if a priest got up there and made a blatant denial of a Catholic teaching, that doesn't mean you should be, out of respect for the priesthood, say nothing. It's a good and charitable thing to correct people who are in error. To do so with gentleness and charity is required, and if that won't work one-on-one, then the superior is called upon, because every priest knows he has to answer to his superior. That's part of the deal when you get ordained.
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2: 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We remember how he went to the man's jail cell and spoke to him and prayed for him. He told this man, "I forgive you." This is a beautiful example for all of us. We all need to have more compassion, more understanding for others, especially for those who are closest to us, in our families, in our neighborhoods. 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
4: 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Today, the feast of St. Teresa of Avila, the phenomenal spiritual giant in the history of the Catholic Church. And I particularly love St. Teresa of Avila because she gave us the perfect example of how you handle fraternal correction. She didn't take an ad in the newspaper, which they probably didn't even have then anyway. She didn't go out on the street corners and preach against anybody. You know, the person she had the grievance with, she went and saw the person she had the grievance with. What a concept. And I think that that's a great example for all of us. And then on top of all of that, some of the deepest theology and philosophy that you'll ever find, huh, Father?
5: Absolutely. No, she's a doctor of the church with reason, because she was a brilliant writer and deep spiritual insights. Absolutely one of the best saints, is one of my favorite saints. She wrote a very beautiful poem, which I'm sure many of our listeners are familiar with. "Let nothing disturb you, let nothing frighten you. All things are passing. God never changes. Patience obtains all things. Whoever has God lacks nothing. God alone suffices." You can do many meditations on that little poem of hers.
4: That's beautiful. Absolutely beautiful. To the phones we go. Tara is up first in Kansas City, Missouri, listening on Catholic Radio Network today. Tara, thanks for holding. You're on with Father Murray.
6: Oh, hey. Good afternoon. Hey, on this last Friday, I mean, it's come up multiple times. It's in Luke 11. Jesus, after some other stuff, says when an unclean spirit goes out of someone, it roams and then eventually comes back and finds everything's clean, but then it goes and brings seven other spirits more wicked than itself to move in and dwell there, and the last condition of that man is worse than the first. How are we to interpret this or take it? Because it sounds like people ended up being worse the wear for Jesus having driven demons out of them, and it can't mean that.
5: Right. No, we're always, whenever the Lord frees us from a demon, you know, as he did in the scriptures to a number of people, they are better off because they're freed of that. They can exercise their freedom. They're now able to love and serve God without these impediments from the devil. But I think what the Lord is getting at is that the fact when you, renounce Satan and you turn away from sin, if you're forgiven either by being baptized or making a good confession, that we can't become complacent, because the temptations will return The devil will try to get us and find new ways to do it so that the seven spirits can represent other types of temptation. So, you know, pride is the usual chief sin that people have to be aware of, but there are other sins that you can commit, and but then you can suddenly maybe get a prideful attitude or look down on others, say, well, here I am, God's forgiven me, and I'm in good shape, but look at these poor people around me. That would be a prideful attitude. That's not something that we want. So, yeah, there's the struggle for to do God's will, to conform our will to His out of love, never ends. It's something that keeps going. Now, with God's grace, it becomes more easy over time. We develop good habits. We get good instincts. We also have more spiritual knowledge, so we're sharper in identifying when temptations are coming. It's very good to have a spiritual director or priest confessor so you can get good advice about, you know, how to grow in spiritual life, because that's another saying in the spiritual life. If you're not growing closer to God, then you're drifting away from Him. There's no, like, steady states thing. You always have, each day is a new opportunity to gain new graces and to love God better.
4: No spiritual Switzerland, huh?
5: Yeah, there's no vacation from the, carrying the cross in that broad sense of doing God's will.

0: when it, sometimes it's more onerous than others. Sometimes we'll have, you know, people helping us carry that particular cross, but, you know, we have to keep moving. And it is, you know, the Lord is triumph. We say that, you know, the triumph of the Holy Cross is the feast. We look at the cross as the moment of victory. So we participate in that victory in as much as we bear our own crosses.
1: God bless you, Tara. Thanks so much for the phone call today. 833-288-EWTN is our toll-free number. Wide open phone lines at 833-288-3986. Joe called and was not able to hold, but he says, Father, my grandfather is working on his advanced directive. I know that ordinary means of keeping someone alive cannot be removed. Does that include food and water that have to be given by a tube?
0: Okay, so that's a very good question. It's a medical ethics question, and it depends on the context that is being treated. The artificial or assisted deliverance of nourishment and water, hydration and feeding, the ordinary means are made use of. At times, they're not available because, you know, if someone has a tracheotomy and you know, has been intubated, sometimes they have to have a stomach tube. It all depends on what's the reason for it, what's the likelihood of being able to return to health and to be able to ingest food in the normal means. We wouldn't want to deprive food and water for someone who has a temporary condition that can be treated, but in the meantime, they are being, you know, given food, via feeding tube and hydration done either, you know, through, having IV put in to keep the body in fluids and all the rest. I'm not a doctor, of course, so we study those from the point of view of the morality of what doctors do. There is the National Catholic Bioethics Center in Philadelphia. That's a good resource to call. And then you can call your diocese. If your parish priest may know of a good moral ethicist in his diocese who can assist, because there are all going to be specific demands. I mean, for instance, one thing is if someone is, has the ability to ingest and digest food has been so compromised and is declining and will not recover, then it would be wrong to try to keep them alive through a means that won't even result in the food being ingested. But the specifics are we give people food and water. Food and water are not medical treatment. They're ordinary care. It's owed to the people. The means of delivering it, you know, depends on what kind of artificial. I mean, right now, drinking, you know, water through a straw and using a fork to put food in your mouth, that's artificially assisted, we could say. But what we're talking about is something of a different degree. Bring the specifics to someone who can give you a little more guidance.
1: And Father referenced the National Catholic Bioethics Center, Joe, and you can locate them on the internet at ncbcenter.org. 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Dieter writes in, Father, is it a sin to vote for a candidate who is pro-abortion when there is a candidate or candidates in the same race who are pro-life? I heard there's wiggle room to do so if the Catholic voter is not voting for the pro-abortion candidate because they are pro-abortion. If this is true, give me a break.
0: Well, I think you're referring to guidance that has been given by the Holy See regarding the defense of life and then, you know, the political responsibility of Catholics who have the ability to vote. If two candidates are pro-abortion, you can vote for one who is pro-abortion, but you're not voting for him because you want him to promote abortion. You're voting for him for other reasons which are serious and sufficient. And those could be policy positions on other things that, you know, are going to favor the Catholic Church or morality, general public morals in general. But if there's a pro-abortion candidate versus a pro-life candidate, the Catholic should not vote for someone who is in a position through the power that they're seeking to do something to either promote or stop abortion. There are some offices where

0: it's irrelevant. You know, Secretary of State, perhaps of a city or a state. I'm not a civil lawyer, but you know, there are offices that don't have a direct role in forming legislation, so therefore they're views on abortion and other questions are not really relevant. It's certainly, they're relevant from the point of view of they display a character to promote immorality, and we don't like that in our public officials. But it's a long way to go and say, to answer your question by saying you should always vote for the person who is going to promote respect and not promote the killing of unborn children. There are cases, however, when you won't have that a choice and ability because of the nature of the race. You can still vote for one candidate who you find is going to, in other areas, promote a more moral and wholesome type of legislation for either the state or the country.
1: We got a text from David in Oklahoma who's listening at EWTN Radio. What is the Catholic position on the Septuagint? Can a Catholic profitably use this version of the scripture since it presumably doesn't bear an imprimatur from the church? Also, since the Eastern Orthodox embrace it, does that put it off limits for Catholic use?
0: No, the Septuagint is the, you know, the translation of the Old Testament that was done in, I believe, Alexandria, Egypt. And that's the basis of the canon of the Old Testament that we follow. I'm not a big expert on the Old Testament, but certainly the fact that the Eastern Orthodox make use of that translation is not an obstacle. In fact, it would show more that it, you know, from the beginning of the church, it was accepted and respected as being an authentic translation of the Word of God. So. Catholics ordinarily are only going to make use of a Catholic Bible in order to read the Bible and understand it, but there may be occasions when you have to read other translations or other Protestant list, for instance, of books and compare them with the Catholic. But yeah, that's not an obstacle. You can definitely read the Septuagint, even though it's a Greek translation of the Hebrew Old Testament.
1: 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If you're outside the United States and Canada, your number is 1-205-271-2985, and we'll even put you straight to the front of the line at 1-205-271-2985. And you can also text your questions to that main call-in number, 833-288-3986. Just give us your first name, how you're listening, and a brief question. It's EWTN's Open Line Thursday with the one and only Father Gerald Murray.

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4: Welcome to Catholic Blitz. Father Trigilio, you're in the hot seat today. Are you ready?
5: Oh, I am.
4: All right. The question is, who are the brothers and sisters of Jesus? You got 1 minute. Go. Ooh.
5: All right. Well, the phrase brothers and sisters of Jesus that we have in the English text actually is a translation from the Greek, which is adelphoi, which can mean not just brothers and sisters, but any type of relative, which can be niece, nephew, aunt, or uncle. Because in ancient languages, they didn't make the same distinctions that we do. So when they talk about Jesus' brothers and sisters, they're actually talking about his relatives, because obviously John the Baptist was one of his relatives. So when they talk about Jesus' brothers and sisters, we're not talking about siblings. He has no siblings. Mary had one kid, that was it, and Jesus had no brothers and sisters, biologically speaking, and that's the end.
4: Good job.
5: Thank you.
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8: 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Maybe if you vacation at 30A or are down that way, and if you vacation at 30A, you'll know what I mean when I say 30A. And Hurricane spared them in large part. I don't think there was really any damage for them on that side of the Mobile Bay. So, but they still have electric bills to pay and internet bills to pay. And I don't know, they may want to have Father Murray come and speak at their fundraising dinner some night, and they'll need to pay him to do that. So keep them and all of our great affiliated stations in your prayers. Got a text from Jim in Rockledge, Florida. He's listening on AM 920. In regards to the Ethiopian Bible, this is so funny. We'll get a theme for a week, and it was something last week. I can't remember what it was, but it just kept reoccurring. What now? Huh? Oh yeah, Lilith. Lilith in Genesis was all over the place last week. This week it's the Bible and the various translations of the Bible. So he wants to know, in regards to the Ethiopian Bible, why would the church fathers hold back the scriptures from Enoch when he was referenced several times in the scripture and was one of the only two men to be taken up to God?
9: Well, that's a question I have not sufficient expertise to answer, except to say that the book of Enoch can be read with great profit and used, but that the judgment of the church was not that it was to be included in the list of canonical scripture. So why that was decided on, I'm not a historian to be able to answer that, but, I go to the St. Paul Biblical Center website. They may have an answer to it. Catholic Answers may have an answer to it. I really couldn't tell you, though, the reason.
8: And just because something was not included in the canon of Scripture does not, in and of itself, discredit it as a legitimate historical document. I mean, we get the names of the Blessed Virgin Mary's mother and father from the Proto-Evangelium of St. James, which is not part of the Bible. So, and even our evangelical brothers and sisters, most Protestant scholars, why they don't acknowledge Maccabees as part of the canon, almost all of them will tell you that it's a historically accurate book.
9: Yep. No, that's the reality, because, you know, there's a big importance for biblical studies to know other literature from the period to compare if there are cross references, to compare styles and word usage and all those things. So, yeah, there's a great value in reading Enoch and learning, you know, what life was like for the people of Israel.
8: Wide open phone lines for you. Pick up the phone and give us a call with your question for Father Gerald Murray, 833-288-EWTN. That's 833-288-3986. Walter writes in and says, "Hello, Father Murray. Has the church anticipated answers that AI may present if it can confirm or deny dogma?"
9: Well, this is a great question. People have been asking about AI a lot lately. You know, the Pope Leo spoke about it in his first encyclical. There's an effort now, you know, to try and help us to understand not only what it is, but what kind of effect it'll have as regards religious knowledge, because some people, you know, are worried, and I think with legitimate worries, that artificial intelligence can be confused by some users of it with some kind of spiritual guide. But it doesn't have intelligence. It's an analogy. It's an analogous reality to the human person and his intellectual capacities. But it's not a person. It doesn't have its own intellectual capacity. So whatever's fed into it will bring out results. The grave danger, of course, is that it can give misguided moral and religious teaching if it has been fed bad information. And this is where, you know, if an AI program were to equate, you know, Christian practice and say, well, on the other hand, you could, Christians say do this, on the other hand, you know, pagan superstitions say this, and you decide. We would say, no, that's misleading. We don't consider superstitions as being true religious knowledge, and it's often dangerous in its recommendations.
8: Mike in Harrisburg, Pennsylvania, was listening but was not able to hold, and he called in and said that he's confused by the movements of the church recently. Why are they letting the laity get so involved in decision-making?
9: Yeah, well, this is a big issue because it's come up in the Synod on Synodality and then the processes, which, for instance, was just ended in Rome. There was a week-long meeting of the heads of bishops' conferences from throughout the world to discuss Amoris Laetitia. And part of the synodal process has been to equate lay people and ordained ministers, so in other words, priests and bishops, and to come up with a new theory, which is that lay people, by virtue of baptism, can exercise governance in the church. And this has never been the Catholic teaching. In order to be a shepherd, you have to be a shepherd. And how do you become a shepherd? It's not because you declare yourself as such, or because you say to an existing shepherd, well, let me exercise your power without getting ordained. The only way to become a shepherd is getting ordained a priest or a bishop. Now, why does the movement of the Synod on Synodality and others pushing this? It's hard to know. Certainly, it has a lot of analogies to what happened in the Protestant Reformation, which was to either deny the existence of a priesthood or to relativize it. And it's really a mistaken notion that the priesthood of all believers, which is a Catholic concept, we're all called to offer spiritual sacrifices to God, but ministerial priesthood and the episcopate are not simply an advanced degree of the priesthood of the faithful. No, it's by nature distinct because it's transmitted through ordination. And that's how the apostles gave their power to their successors, the bishops. So this is going to be a discussion going on. Canonists such as myself and others have commented on it and examining it. But there's a lot of pressure, and it has to do also with the realm of feminism and its importance in Western society for the last 50 years. And one of the predicates of feminism is that if men and women are not allowed to do the exact same things, then women are being discriminated against. And the Catholic Church's answer is, as regards the will of God, Jesus made it clear that the shepherds of the church are men, because he only chose apostles who were men. He did not choose female apostles. And since he's Almighty God, if he wanted to choose them, he would have. Nobody could have stopped him. So this doesn't convince some people, but I think it's wishful thinking on their part to say, well, women are very capable, and then laymen are also capable, and they'll do a better job than priests and bishops, so therefore we should give them the same governing role in the church. Now, that would revolutionize the nature of the church and really deform it.
8: Do you think some of this may be in response to the calls of clericalism that have accompanied many of the scandals that have beset the church in the last few decades? Oh, did you not hear me, Father? Are we back there, Father? Can you hear me?
9: I'm back now, but
8: now
9: I've been
8: you can
9: losing
8: hear me.
9: You.
8: Okay, very good. So I was wondering
9: now
8: if
9: I can hear you, Jack.
8: Yeah, I was wondering if perhaps this might be some in response to some of the calls of clericalism that surrounded some of the public scandals in the church the last several decades.
9: Well, plays a role in it, because people say, you know, the only ones making decisions about sex abuse

0: In the church, the priesthood was not a creation of the community and said, well, we've decided that the people we want to run the church are going to be men only because, you know, Christ picked apostles and then they all died. And then we tried to figure out what to do next. And we decided we keep the precedent of only men, but we'll change it in the future. That's not how it was. The apostles, and they interpreted this as the will of Christ, they gave their power to men who were the bishops and the priests, and that continues down to our own day. We call that, you know, sacred orders. It's transmitted by virtue of a sacrament, the sacrament of holy orders. So it is not a human creation, the all-male priesthood. This is the will of Christ, the will of God, and as a result, the best thing we can do is what I think many of our listeners do, which is when they hear of cases of sex abuse, that they express their outrage if they're not handled properly. And public pressure, by and large, was one of the main ways that this problem was not only exposed, but then resolved. Because, you know, in the Boston Archdiocese, over 200 priests were removed. This is, you know, over, they were removed in a period following the exposure of the Boston Globe and what had happened in one case. But that meant there were, you know, 200 priests on active duty who had done terrible things, and that was because the public, when they learned about it, said, "We can't keep this anymore."
1: 833-288-EWTN is our toll-free number. Raul writes in, and this is one that we field from time to time, Father. Does a parish pastor have the right to change the gospel readings for that day? I noticed that the gospel on EWTN's Daily Mass is sometimes different from the book Daily and Sunday Mass Readings 2026.
0: The priest does have that power for different reasons, because when you have the missal, the Roman missal and lectionary have what we call the prayers for the Sundays through the year, ordinary Sundays, and then the weekdays, and then there are readings for each day of the year. But those days also include saints' days. So some days you'll have a saint day, and then there's an option to take readings that are part of the category of what that saint, if the saint were a doctor of the church, in the lectionary, there's in the back of it, there's a section where you have readings that specifically can be used at a mass for a saint who's a doctor of the church. Today is Saint Teresa of Avila. And this morning, I used the readings for what today is, which is Thursday of the 28th week of Ordinary Time. But the lectionary I used also had available readings that related to a doctor of the church. So it is possible, and it does happen. It's a little disconcerting for people who have, you know, Magnificat or, you know, pray together type missal with a different reading. But it's part of, you know, what happens in. It was even possible in the old, you know, the traditional Latin Mass, you have sometimes you do the Sunday reading, sometimes a saint reading.
1: And it's not uncommon here at EWTN because we got all these Franciscans running around. And they kind of.
0: Yes, and there's also the Franciscan calendar.
1: That's right. That's
0: exactly.
1: Right.
0: With their saints, which are not on the general Roman calendar, so they want to honor them, which is a fine thing.
1: Yeah, so that's what you run into many times when you're watching the Mass on EWTN. 833-288-EWTN is our toll-free number. 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And keep it right here on many of these EWTN-affiliated stations. Beacon of Truth with Deacon Harold Burke Sivers coming up next. Sloan writes in, did Christ, when he emptied himself, removed all his ability to stop what was going to happen to really put himself to the test?
0: To stop what was really going to happen. So, meaning, did he put aside the divine omnipotence? You know, the expression when he emptied himself means he took on a human nature

0: And but he did not renounce the divine nature. So we say Jesus is a divine person with a human nature. So he has a true divine nature, a true human nature. But he was in the form, even though he was in the form of God, he, when he became incarnate, he subjected himself voluntarily to the limitations of human life. So he had to eat and drink, he had to sleep, you know, so he got tired. You know, we read that in the scriptures. He was true God and true man. On the other hand, though, he performed miracles as a display of his divine power. He spoke about future events because God knows everything. He's omnipotent, omniscient. So the mystery of why God allows one thing to happen when we wished it was a different thing to happen, that we do not understand. We could try to understand it and interpret it. And, you know, it starts with the mystery of the cross. Why would the Son of God have to suffer an ignominious death on the cross? And the church teaches us that this is the fulfillment of prophecy, that he is the true lamb who took upon himself the sins of the world. And the sacrifice of lambs in the Old Testament is fulfilled in the Lamb of God freely offering his life on the cross. You know, Christ laid down his life. No man took it from him. He laid it down freely because he made that sacrifice of himself for us. And that's, you know, the profound depth of love that God had for mankind, that he himself became one of us and then took upon himself all that we have to make up for, made up for it perfectly in himself.
1: Got an email here from Gina that I am certain you'll have something to say about Father Murray. She says, I've heard that approximately 2/3 of Catholics don't believe in the real presence. If it's still a dogma, why would the 2/3 who don't believe still be considered Catholics?
0: Okay, so what she's citing is based on surveys that have been done, you know, in the last 10 years about the nature of belief of Catholics in the Holy Eucharist, the real presence, and they have demonstrated a distressing ignorance on the part of more than half of the Catholics who are surveyed typically. I can't know if it's the 2/3, but it's a significant percentage of people cannot identify that that the Church teaches that Christ is truly present, body, blood, soul, and divinity under the species of bread and wine, that's truly his body and blood. A lot of this has to do with ignorance because a religious education is not as strong as it had been 100 years ago. And then if you're not practicing Catholic, you know, your knowledge of the faith is going to either it's going to diminish or if it never was strong, and then you might just go along with basically we live in a Protestant culture, and for Protestants, the vast majority don't believe that Holy Communion in the Protestant Church is the body of Christ. I say it's a symbol of a body of Christ, and it's a fellowship meal and things of that sort. So, you know, this is one of the things that Mother Angelica and her sisters, who do so much time in adoration before our Lord in the Blessed Sacrament, they pray for all the listeners and the viewers to try and understand that Christ truly is present in the Most Holy Eucharist and that he deserves our adoration and praise and our deep belief. And, you know, as a priest in the parish, I preach frequently on the nature of the Holy Eucharist. And it's something that for me is, you know, the greatest gift that God, that Jesus Christ left to his church is himself. But he's in sacramental form. He's hidden but present. And it's, you know, as we say, Holy Communion is the foretaste of heaven. In heaven, we'll see God face to face if we get there. And if we do get there, everything's going to be fulfilled. All knowledge and desire will find its point of completion. But in this life, we don't see with the eyes, we see with faith. And our desires for God can be mitigated by sin and lack of interest. So we have to really, you know, believe strongly, pray, and attend the sacraments.
1: Still could probably squeeze in a phone call or two at 833-288-3986. Here's a related question. John says, I was visiting another parish, and the priest distributing the Holy Eucharist said the body and blood of Christ rather than just the body of Christ. Is it okay to say this?
0: That's not what the rubrics of the Mass say. Now, in reality, the complete Christ is contained in each species. So the host, the sacred host, contains the body and blood of Christ because we receive the living body, and in a living body, the body and the blood are not separated. So if we were to receive the precious blood in the chalice, that's the whole Christ. We don't receive half Christ or Christ under one aspect of his humanity. It's body and blood. But we don't say that. We just say the body of Christ. If communion is distributed under two species, then if you intinct the host, meaning that you take the host and dip it into a small chalice that you have with the ciborium, then you would say the body and blood of Christ as you place it on the tongue, never in the hand, with intinction of the person receiving communion. But, you know, these are the reasons why we say to priests, you know, please read the Mass as it's written in the Missal. Don't add things. Don't subtract things. The ritual of the Mass is a common possession of the Church. It's not each priest's, script that he can then amend as he sees fit.
1: 833-288-EWTN is our toll-free number. 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Amy is in Grand Forks, North Dakota, listening today on Real Presence Radio. Amy, you're on with Father Gerald Murray.
2: Hi, so I had a question. I was wondering about, we have saints who, the things that they see in a vision are things that they say that, you know, was brought to them spiritually. Some of those things are taught to us as, it becomes Catholic law or something that the Catholics choose to teach and that we need to live by. But then I know that there has been miracles or visions or things that people don't have to necessarily follow as law, but they could take into consideration. And I'm wondering how does the Catholic Church decide which things are going to be taught as a law and which things are not going to be?
0: Yes, well, you know, the classes for people who wish to convert to the Catholic faith primarily center around the doctrine of the faith, which is based on scripture and tradition. It also focuses on the moral law, the life of prayer, and the nature of the Church. Now, things such as private revelations, which have been approved, such as Our Lady of Fatima, Our Lady of Lourdes, these can certainly be brought to the attention of people, but they're not the focus of attention because you have to know the basis before you can then see how in divine providence God has sent the Blessed Mother into our historical era in order to encourage and strengthen the faith. So, yeah, the basic thing in a our OCIA class, meaning Order of Initiation of Christian Adults, the Christian Order of the Initiation of Adults, that is the Bible and the Catechism. Those are the main sources, along with, of course, the life of prayer.
1: Thanks so much, Amy. We appreciate the phone call today. Once again, if you were unable to get onto the program today, and you would like to leave a question that we might be able to play on a future edition of EWTN's Open Line, that number is 1-205-795-5773, and it's available to you 24 hours a day, 7 days a week. 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

0: to that number. Father, would you leave us with a blessing? Father, would you leave us with a blessing? Let's see if we can get his attention.
1: Okay, Jack,
0: way.
1: May God bless all our listeners, the Father, the Son, and the Holy Spirit. Amen.
0: Amen. On behalf of our host, Father Gerald Murray, our producer, Pedro Quiles, our call screener, Matt Gubensky, and social media maven, Mr. Michael McCall, I'm Jack Williams. Thanks so much for tuning in to Open Line Thursday. Back at it tomorrow with our very own Vice President of Theology, Colin Donovan. Until then, God bless.
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8: Have you ever noticed that the world associates fanaticism with religion? But G.K. Chesterton says the strangest fanaticism that fills our time is the fanatical hatred of morality, especially Christian morality. It's the irreligious who are fanatical in their hatred of religion. They hate religion because religion is the only basis for morality. They hate morality because it's clear that they prefer things to be vague to the point where they can call wrongs rights. You cannot call something a right when it defies God's laws. We can only call it a sin. If we really care about respecting human rights, Chesterton says, we need to treat them as divine rights. All rights come from God, and God is not going to break His own laws. Neither should we.
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11: In the 1800s, Lincoln lost 8 elections before he was elected President of the United States. In 1963, Phil Knight started a shoe company. Everyone told him he would fail. By 2016, he had turned Nike into a $91 billion company. In 1985, Shaquille O'Neal was cut from his high school basketball team. He was too slow and clumsy. Coach Brown from LSU met him and told him to believe in himself, work hard, and that someday he can come play for him. He did, and then he wanted to become one of the best basketball players in history. What if all those people listened to the voices that told them they were never going to accomplish their dreams? Friend, if God planted a dream in your heart, don't listen to the people who tell you you're too young, too old, too short, too tall. Go for it, and then leave the results to Him. God's dream for you has less to do with what you accomplish and more to do with who you become along the way. This is Chris Stefanik from RealLifeCatholic.com on EWTN Radio.
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13: Family, a prayer that we pray together is a powerful prayer. So please pray together with me, our EWTN Family Prayer. Today we pray for vocations to the priesthood. Almighty God, we worship you, our Father.

0: And we pray this day that you would not leave us without priests to teach, to sanctify, and to govern us. We are sheep in need of holy shepherds to help us in this life. Send laborers into the rich harvest. Inspire young men, give them a zeal for souls and generous hearts like that of your Son. We ask this through our Lord Jesus Christ, your Son, who lives and reigns with you in the Holy Spirit, one God forever and ever. Amen.
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2: This is an EWTN News Link. I'm Anna Mitchell from the Sunrise Morning Show. Pope Leo continues his recovery at Gemelli Hospital in Rome. The Holy See Press Office reports he concelebrated Mass yesterday in the hospital, but he did miss the closing Mass for the gathering at the Vatican to mark the 10th anniversary of Amoris Laetitia. The new dean of the College of Cardinals, Cardinal Antonio Tagle, read his prepared homily on his behalf. And Social Security recipients will see the biggest cost of living adjustment in 3 years. The Social Security Administration says benefits will increase by 3.6% in January. That amounts to an average hike of $75 a month. An estimated 72 million Americans will see the inflation-related increase in their payouts starting in January. For more news with a Catholic perspective, visit EWTNnews.com. Beacon of Truth with Deacon Harold Burke Sivers starts now.
3: 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Welcome to Beacon of Truth with your host, Deacon Harold Burke Sivers.
4: 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I'm your host, Deacon Harold Burke Sivers, and you're listening on the EWTN Global Catholic Radio Network. Great to be here with you today, my friends, on this feast day of the youngest doctor of the church and one of the most popular saints of the last century, Saint Therese of Lisieux. Oh man, what an awesome saint. And what a wonderful example of humility and holiness and simplicity of faith. You know, she has a beautiful devotion to our Lord and to his Blessed Mother. And today we're going to be talking about a certain aspect of Saint Therese's spirituality, namely, divine abandonment, right? Giving yourself over completely to God, trusting in God totally and completely with the gift of your life. You know, this is something that the Blessed Mother did at the Annunciation. I am the handmaid of the Lord. Be it done unto me according to thy word. And, you know, I'm sure the Blessed Mother did not understand fully all the implications of her yes, but she trusted God and gave herself completely over to God's will so that the God's plan of salvation could be fulfilled in and through our Lord and Savior Jesus Christ, to whom Mary gave a human body, right? So beautiful. Well, Saint Therese of Lisieux very simply had a beautiful understanding of divine abandonment, giving ourselves completely over to God and to trusting him with our lives. And so we're going to talk about that beautiful aspect of St. Therese of Lisieux's understanding of faith, divine abandonment in the spirituality of St. Therese of Lisieux, whose feast day is today. And so we'd love to hear from you. Send us an email, beacon@ewtn.com. You know, I love St. Therese. You know, I had the beautiful opportunity of visiting Lisieux a couple of times. And seeing the house where she grew up with her family, her parents, who are also saints, and a couple of her sisters who are also nuns, and the convent where she lived, you know, is all right there in Lisieux. So if you ever get a chance to go over there, it's definitely worth stopping by and visiting both the house where she grew up in and also the convent where she lived as well. You know, just a beautiful example and witness of the power of God's love working in the world. And also, St. Therese, you know, she was very young. It was interesting about her is when she wanted to enter

0: the convent, she's about 15 years old, which of course is too young to enter a convent at that point. But what's interesting is that she went to Italy on a pilgrimage with her some folks from her from the Diocese of Lisieux went to Rome on pilgrimage, and they were granted an audience with the Pope, who was Pope Leo XIII at that time. And so this, imagine this 15-year-old girl walks up to the Pope and asks permission from him to enter the convent at 15. You know, what spiritual boldness she had to make that appeal before the Holy Father himself. Well, she ended up entering the Carmel at Lisieux and started what she called this way of perfection, which, you know, she undertook the life in the Carmel with genuine fervor and fidelity, always doing the tasks that she was asked to do by the community. She was really spiritually uplifted by God's word, and the whole for her whole focus was the centrality of love. You know, the whole thing is about loving God, and out of as Jesus says, love God and love your neighbor as yourself. This extension of God's love to loving all the sisters, particularly the novices that were entrusted to her care. You know, she developed this spiritual childhood, if you will. You know, drawing more deeply this childlike response to God's love, this just trusting, complete trusting love that she lived with this reckless divine abandonment that we're going to talk about today. She died obviously very early. I think she was 24 years old when she died, and still, by her writings, the depth and the beauty of her writings, considered a doctor of the church, the youngest doctor of the church. So this goes to show you. You don't have to be a towering intellect like Saint Augustine or Saint Thomas Aquinas or Saint Hildegard of Bingen, which were just or Saint Teresa of Avila. You know, these are just incredibly gifted intellectuals. But and Saint Therese, though, by her the beauty of her writings and her little way, you know, the church recognized the power of her gifts, you know, in bringing people closer to God through her writings, which illuminated the heart. And so, yeah, divine abandonment. Can't wait to dive into this today, with Saint Therese of Lisieux on her feast day today. And of course, would love to hear from you. Send us an email today, my friends, beacon@ewtn.com. I'm grateful to Saint Therese for her wonderful example and witness of life. And I'm also grateful for the folks that bring you this show each and every day. I'm talking about Matt Kabinsky, who screens your calls, and Michael McCall and Pedro Quiles, who help us out on social media, and our producer, the one and only Ace McKay. Ace, how you doing today?
1: I'm good, man. I love talking as you share the story. To think about at 15, the boldness that she had, you know, as someone who still has teens in my home, like, I love it when I see them be bold, when they put themselves on stage to perform, or they go after an audition of something that is a challenge for them, but they, you know, it's big in their hearts, or stepping up and, you know, being there for a friend, you know, when in other cases, you know, be like, well, it's past my curfew, I can't go. Like, it's one of those moments where I see them living life full, even as a teenager, even though they may still have their own fears and woes and whatnot, it still gives me hope for what they have that God's going to take them to. Just because if you're as fearless as possible, the earlier age you are, then the more you get a chance to have an opportunity to do, even if it doesn't show success by worldly standards, but it shows success by godly standards in what he's calling you into, or where he takes you. Because then you can go, yeah, I didn't get to do X, but through that, I met these people and I have these friends, or I had this opportunity that I never would have guessed had I not pursued that.
0: Yeah, and you know, the teen years could be difficult and challenging years, you know, because especially you know, you got the separation anxiety where well, not separate anxiety, but they're starting to separate themselves from their parents as they establish their own identities. And with the advances in technology,

0: and social media. You know, that's kind of their wheelhouse. And so, you know, they always think, oh, you guys don't know as much. You know, our generation is smarter than you guys because they haven't had a lot of life experience yet. But given all of that, I think we still sometimes underestimate, you know, the gifts that young people can give. I mean, their passion and their fervor, the intensity with which they sometimes engage in the activities that they're in, you know, their burgeoning talents, you know, that we as parents foster and nurture as they begin to use those talents to honor God. You know, I think there's, you know, sometimes we just can't get caught up in the stereotypes. We have to really look at our kids and say, you know, what a great gift it is as a parent to help this child grow and develop, you know, into the person to use their gifts to honor God and to honor all the people that would be affected by their talents and gifts, and to be able to shape that as a parent, I think is a beautiful thing.
1: Yeah, I tell my wife all the time, I was like, sometimes we have to let them fail, but we also have to get out of God's way so that He can teach them, because again, they're going to be out of the house more than they're in the house. So if they're leaning into their faith and leaning into their community that He's building around them, so that when we're not around and they need to make a decision, leaning into their peace, leaning into their faith and choices that God is leaning them towards. But the other thing too is, and this comes from my own childhood, of not allowing ourselves as parents to put our fears onto our children. Like if they're bold to go after something, then let's champion them, right? I mean, as I say, my main job is to make sure you eat and you don't die. As long as those two things, everything in the middle takes care of itself. But joking aside, it would be very easy for me to go, man, I don't know about that, because you don't want your kid's heart to be broken. You don't want them to ever be disappointed or told no. And sometimes, not sometimes, we have to let those happen when it happens, because that's what prepares them best.
0: I think failure is one of the greatest teachers. And when you allow them to make mistakes, and you know this is not going to end well, but you let them do it, and then they get, you see the disappointment, you see the hurt, but then you know they're going to learn and grow from that and be able to trust you and your judgment next time.
1: Amen.
0: Saint Therese of Lisieux, we're going to talk about her today on her feast day, Divine Abandonment. Would love to hear from you today. 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

0: years. You know?
1: Sure. We have Barry White to blame for that. I feel like most of his tracks had that kind of like vibe, because you know he's either creating the ballad for romance or he's, you know, got the disco hit, and so that where the 70s music was, I felt like he was one of the ones, maybe not all his fault, but that's where my head went when I heard it. I'm blaming him now. I'll blame someone else the next time I hear it.
0: Yeah. You know, it's funny, we talk about Saint Teresa of Lisieux today, and let's see, that she lived in the mid 19th century. What's what they would have been listening to, like probably just classical music, huh?
1: Yeah, harps and
0: yeah, that kind of stuff. Yeah, it's basically classical. Not a lot of variety back at that time.
1: Sure.
0: Because jazz wasn't a thing yet. Obviously, blues, rock, none of that was there. It was just basically classical music.
1: Yeah.
0: Right? Because they wouldn't have discovered, I'm sure, yeah, they were aware of the continent of Africa and Asia, but that kind of music didn't make its way into European mentality, I don't think, by that point. So, so just classical music.
1: And I would also say, and again, I'm only speaking from my own experience, I would think that, too, the limitations of travel kept them from knowing of other cultures, other influences, and that kind of thing. And if there's anything great about today is you can draw influence from anywhere, anytime, anyone, but it wasn't until, you know, planes or any of that nature were available for you to go to places that you're like, wow, I heard these, you know, tribal beats, or I heard the, you know, and so all of that meshing couldn't happen because wherever you were, that's the music of your people.
0: Yeah. Yeah. And I'm so grateful for, again, human ingenuity, right? Mm. Developing different forms and modes of travel.
1: Yeah.
0: You know, looking up, I imagine looking up at a bird and saying, man, I'd love to do that. And sure. And creating, you know, the Wright brothers and creating a way to be able to get humanity up in the air to soar like birds. And now we have not only jet airplanes and things like that. Now we're even, you know, with SpaceX, these things launching people into space and going to Mars and all these kinds of things. And just started just with a vision of someone looking up in the air and said, you know, maybe we can fly like the birds.
1: Yeah.
0: You know, and that enabled us to experience the world is so small right now. You know, you can go to different parts of the world and engage in the food and the music and the culture and if your heart is open, really appreciate the great gift of the diversity with which God had created all of the people made in his image and likeness.
1: So true. Amen.
0: Yeah. I'm Deacon Harold Burke Sivers, listening to Beacon of Truth on this feast day of the youngest doctor of the church and one of the most popular saints of the last century, Saint Therese of Lisieux. Of course, she wrote her autobiography and, of course, her Little Way. And she's also called Saint Teresa of the Child Jesus. And her writings are just really beautiful and extraordinary. And you know, she lived with a wisdom beyond her age. And so if we're talking about specifically her thoughts on divine abandonment, giving everything over to God. And we'd love to hear from you today. Send us an email, beacon@ewtn.com.
1: Don't forget, this weekend we have ways to not only take our walk with God to the next level, but hearing about people whose stories have transformed how they see God, how they live that out in their daily life, thanks to shows like Beyond Damascus. 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
0: Divine abandonment in the thought and spirituality of Saint Therese of Lisieux. That's our topic today on her feast day. We're going to be starting off with a beautiful prayer that she wrote before the Blessed Sacrament, which she spent hours. That's the inspiring thing for me about Saint Therese that divine abandonment that we're talking about today, but she gave herself completely over to the Lord, not only with her life, but also spending hours before the Lord in Eucharistic adoration. Of course, we'd love to hear from you. Send us an email, beacon@ewtn.com. So I'd like to start the reflection today on divine abandonment in the thought and spirituality of St. Teresa of Lisieux starting off with a poem that she wrote. And this poem is called Living Bread. And there's no doubt in my mind that this poem was inspired by her spending that time in complete abandonment to God's love before him in the Blessed Sacrament of the Eucharist. There's no question that this beautiful poem that I'm going to share with you that flowed from her, just like water flows, you know, through a river and through a stream, you know, this beautiful spirituality flowed out of her heart as a result of her spending time before the Lord in the Blessed Sacrament. So here's the little poem that she wrote. And I love this. Lord, let me hide in your face. There, I'll no longer hear the world's vain noise. Give me your love. Keep me in your grace just for today. Near your divine heart, I forget all passing things. I no longer dread the fears of the night. Jesus, give me a place in your heart just for today. Living bread, bread of heaven, divine Eucharist, O sacred mystery that love has brought forth. Come, live in my heart, Jesus, just for today. Deign to unite me to you, holy and sacred vine, and my weak branch will give you its fruit, and I'll be able to offer you a cluster of golden grapes, Lord, from today on. Wow. That is awesome. Again, just look how beautiful. I mean, my heart was like racing reading that. You know, this incredible young woman with such a beautiful and deep spirituality for someone so young. So let's go back and take a look at this her poem. Again, it's called Living Bread. And you know, you can find this in her autobiography, A Story of a Soul. It's, Lord, let me hide in your face. You know, so that idea of, again, this is, she's praying before the Blessed Sacrament now in adoration, hiding in the face of God. You know, it just reminds me of the psalm, seek the face of the Lord and yearn for him. You know, one of the, I think it's Psalm 67, the invitatory psalm, you know, hiding in the face of God. You know, there I'll no longer hear the world's vain noise. So she wants to get away from all the distractions of the world. So not only, here's the thing. When you go into religious life, especially a very ascetic life like she lived in the Carmel, they're not running away from something. I think sometimes in the people in the secular culture think that people that join religious communities, especially more contemplative communities like the Cistercians or the Carmelites, that they're running away from something. They're running away from the world. No, they're not running away from something. They're running toward something, right? They're running toward the Lord. With their, I can see St. Therese having this vision, maybe her running toward the Lord with her arms open wide, like a child running toward the parents. I remember the kids, I used to love that when I used to come home and the kids ran to the door and jumped on me or just leaped into your arms, you know, and I think that's the spirituality and that's the mentality that she had when she prayed before the Lord in the Blessed Sacrament, like a child just running to her father and just wanting her with her arms open wide, waiting to jump into his arms. And I think this is the sense that St. Teresa wants us to have as she's we're reading this beautiful poem. Give me your love, keep me in your grace. Right? So it's this beautiful covenant exchange of love and life and intimacy and communions where she's going before the Lord. She's going before him with her whole heart. And then in return, God is giving her his love and his grace. And the same is true

0: us. That beautiful, most especially that beautiful exchange in the we receive the Eucharist and the holy sacrifice of the Mass, right? Where we give our lives to the Lord because the Lord already gave his life for us. He did his part of the covenant. Now it's up for us to live our part by giving ourselves totally to him. And that's, again, this divine abandonment that Saint Therese talks so beautifully about. And she says, near your divine heart, I forget all passing things. All right, so this is when she, you know, she runs to the face of the Lord. She leaps into his arms. And then like John, at the Last Supper, she places her head on his chest and hears his heartbeat. You know, and then in that heartbeat, she forgets all of her troubles, all of her worries, you know, all the distractions. And she just focuses on the heartbeat of God. You know, and Lucas says, I no longer dread the fears of the night. Just give me a place in your heart. There's no longer fear. All there is love. All there is trust. Right? God, I love that, man. Just, she was brilliant. Absolutely brilliant. Living, and she continues, living bread, bread of heaven, divine Eucharist, right? She's just calling out different expressions of the Lord Eucharistically. Living bread, divine bread, divine Eucharist, sacred mystery that love has brought forth, right? So God comes to that Eucharist out of love. Come and live in my heart. So she goes to the heart of Jesus so that Jesus can dwell in her heart through that most blessed sacrament of the Eucharist. So there's that beautiful exchange, you know? So I just love the way she expresses this. Again, such tremendous beauty in the simplicity of her expression of the Eucharist. And this is the way a child would think of the Eucharist, right? And this is, again, we sometimes I think we complicate things. We make things a lot harder than they have to be when it comes to how we honor God, but I just love this abandonment with which Saint Therese gave herself over to the Lord, especially in the Eucharist. And then deign to unite me to you. So again, this Eucharist unites us. It makes us one, right? The two become one flesh. That sacred vine, you know, reminding of the, Jesus's parable. I'm the vine, you are the branches. Love that. Saint Therese of Lisieux and divine abandonment. That's our topic today on her feast day. Send us an email, beacon@ewtn.com.
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3: Let us strive to know the Lord. Quick question to you and me right now. Is that what you and I are doing every single day? When you and I wake up every day, do we strive to know Jesus or not? In the Old Testament, in the same book of Hosea, a little bit later on, it's in chapter 14, the Lord says through the prophet, my people perish. Or in another translation, my people are being destroyed because of a lack of knowledge. Not a lack of data. We got tons of data. Not a lack of information. We got a lot of information. Not just about things that are happening in the world. We got a lot of data, a lot of knowledge, a lot of information about God, but not a lot of intimacy with God, not a lot of relationship with God, not a lot of friendship. That's the cry of God's heart. God wants to give himself to us in the incredible gift of friendship, and we're not taking advantage of it.
4: Prayer for Pope Leo's recovery. Heavenly and merciful Father, we thank you for the shepherd you have given us in Pope Leo and for his successful surgery. Mercifully grant his intentions, we pray, and that our desires for his good health and speedy recovery be fulfilled. Through Christ our Lord. Amen.
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0: again, the bass driving it, but yet everything else laid back.
1: Yeah, just a kind of slow groove. Just laying back.
0: Kind of reminds me of Linda Ronstadt. She was great at that in the 70s.
1: Yeah. She has some great tunes. She's still around, right?
0: She's still alive, but she's not performing.
1: Yeah. I miss a lot of those artists from that time, but, you know. So a lot of them are retiring now. I just wish I had more time to go see some of them in their last hurrah.
0: Yeah.
1: You know, you got a chance to see Elton John, and, you know, I'm sure Billy Joel's not going to be performing much anymore, if ever. You know, he had to cancel his tour last year, and he came down with kind of a chronic illness, which is not life-threatening, but definitely would affect his performance, his singing, and all of that. So I don't know if he'll ever come back from that. But, you know, these artists that are just so near and dear to my heart, you know, just... it was kind of like when you see your parents getting old. It's that kind of thing, you know. I kind of feel like that with these bands that that I grew up with, you know. And now you see them in their latter years. Some of them are still performing, some of them not. And, you know, it's just this the cycle of life, you know.
0: Yeah, I was talking to a friend of mine. He was getting ready to get tickets for the AC/DC show because they're touring again. And he's looking at the picture that they're using for the promotion. He's like, man, they're old. I was like, bro, we're old. I was like,
1: yeah.
0: Like, what? You're going to wake up one morning and go, when did I age? You know, he's like, yeah, sure. You know, but that's the thing is, you know, the music of our, you know, childhood or early days makes us feel that way again, right? So if in our minds, we still see ourselves as that way. Like, I still have the drive and the energy and the passions. When I hear that music, it takes me back to all those things, and you go, yeah, I don't have time for that. My bed is, you know, calling me at 8:30 these days. Yeah.
1: It's so true. That's so true. You know, I used to think when you're a kid, like, oh man, they're so old, they go to bed early. Like, now you're like, oh yeah, I get it now.
0: Yeah. The only downside having a theater household, when everyone's in show mode and, you know, I'm doing whatever, like I could even be in studio, come home at a decent hour, and they're still 2 hours behind me. So I could be dead asleep, and then the house is rocked because they're all home talking about their days and how rehearsal went, which is beautiful and has its own connection. But I'm like, I'm trying to sleep. They're like,
1: Yeah. I feel like that too when I come back from a trip overseas, you know, and my body clock is way off, mm-hmm. and I'm trying to get adjusted back to time in the U.S. again, and that's always hard.
0: Yeah,
1: you know, but you know, you roll with it. It is what it is.
0: That's right.
1: I'm Deacon Harold Brooks-Sivers, listening to Beacon of Truth, and today is the feast day of Saint Therese of Lisieux, one of the most beloved saints of the last century. Although she lived at the very end of the 19th century, she was obviously very, very popular in the 20th century. In fact, one of the most popular saints of the 20th century, St. Therese of Lisieux, St. Teresa of Calcutta, Padre Pio, St. John Paul II. These were saints that were incredibly popular in the 20th century. And St. Therese is right near the top of that list. You know, this incredible young woman, doctor of the church. Today we're talking about her thoughts on divine abandonment, giving everything over to God. And we just heard a beautiful poem that she wrote called Living Bread, that I'm sure she wrote during her time in Eucharistic Adoration. And now we're going to dive more into her thoughts about giving ourselves completely over to God. And of course, we'd love to hear from you today. Send us an email, beacon@ewtn.com.
0: Of course, our friend Marcus Peter always takes us deeper into the theologies and teachings of God's Word and follows us each and every day after Beacon of Truth. It's a show called Ave Maria in the Afternoon. Lots of great teaching, guests, and also your chance to call in if you've got questions about your faith or maybe today's topic. Check that out right after us. It's Ave Maria in the Afternoon, only on EWTN Radio.
1: All right, my friends, divine abandonment in the thought and spirituality of St. Therese of Lisieux on her feast day. That's what we're talking about today. We'd love to hear from you. 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So Saint Therese shows in her simple little way, which she's famous for, that loving and life-giving communion with God. And that's what God wants. That's what covenant relationship is all about. The beautiful exchange of love and life and intimacy and communion between us and God. That's really what covenant, that's the relationship that Jesus died for, to bring us into the very heart of God's love. You know, God invites us to share life with him, and Saint Therese calls us to simply, but with courage and boldness, respond out of love to give our lives to God in return. He gave his life for us, and we give our lives in love and service to him when we love, when we follow those great commandments, love God and love our neighbors as ourselves. So this idea of communion means making a complete gift of ourselves to God. And she says, in order, and this really gets the heart of her whole understanding of divine abandonment, in order to be truly a victim of love. And look at the way she phrases that, a victim of love, right? And I think she phrases it that way because she's reflecting on the cross of Christ, right? Who's the Agnus Dei qui toli peccata mundi, the Lamb of God who takes away the sins of the world, the sacrificial victim, right? The Zebach in Hebrew. And he did that out of love. So she says, in order to be truly a victim of love, in other words, in order to imitate the love of Christ, this self-giving, self-sacrificial love, she says we must give ourselves entirely. There it is. That's divine abandonment. Giving ourselves entirely to God as a victim of love. And she continues, we shall be consumed by love to the extent that we surrender ourselves to love. Right? That's it. That is the foundation of her thought and spirituality about divine abandonment. Right. So let me read that again, because it's so foundational to all the other things we're going to hear from her today. In order to be truly a victim of love, we must give ourselves entirely. We shall be consumed by love to the extent that we surrender ourselves to love, right? To allow ourselves to be consumed, to be brought into the very heart of God's love. So what she's encouraging us to do is to use our freedom to unite ourselves fully to Christ in his passion, death, and resurrection. And then when we do that, when we give ourselves in divine abandonment, we become the person who God created and calls us to be. And that's the goal, right? To fulfill God's will, to be who God created us to be, to fulfill our purpose for why we exist on this earth. And I love the diversification with which God shows this love. So in the different gifts and talents that we have, you know, so some people are gifted athletes. You know, some people are gifted musicians. Some people are physicians. Some people are teachers. Some people are monks and nuns. You know, some people, you know, are teachers or bus drivers, you know, or sanitation engineers, whatever it may be. You know, we all have these gifts from God, but they all flow out of the very heart of God's love. You know, she also had a beautiful reflection on the day of her first communion, right? So she writes that again, a beauty and a spirituality that's beyond her age. And this is, again, from her autobiography, The Story of a Soul. The beautiful day of days finally arrived. There are certain things, she goes, I don't want to go into enter into detail here. So she doesn't want to go into great detail about you know, all the things that she was feeling necessarily. She goes, there are certain things that lose their perfume as soon as they are exposed to the air. I love that analogy. There are deep spiritual thoughts which cannot be expressed in human language without losing their intimate and heavenly meaning. Wow. You know,

that's not meant to be shared with anyone else. Not anything bad or anything, but it's just so personal that it can only appropriately be shared with the person that you're in a one flesh union with, that you're in a sense this beautiful analogous Eucharistic communion with this person that you've vowed to spend the rest of your life with. So Saint Therese is saying here that there are certain deep spiritual thoughts that cannot be expressed in human language. So guess what? She doesn't write it. You don't have to write everything. You don't have to express everything. There's some things that are so beautiful, so deep that words can't express it. So I'm not even going to try. I'm just going to let God just dwell in the beauty of my heart and not even try to express that in writing. That's great. I think that's a wonderful thing and a beautiful insight for a young girl, this teenager, on the day of her first communion. Again, if you try to express these things in human language, she says, it loses its intimate and heavenly meaning. Right? So sometimes just don't worry about expressing, just feel it. Right? Just feel it. Allow God to penetrate your hearts, because this inexpressible groaning and longing that Saint Paul talks about, that's what I think that's what she's alluding to here. And so just experience it, and just revel in the experience. Don't worry about trying to articulate it. I love that. She also says, after this unique grace, my desire to save souls grows each day. And I seem to hear Jesus say to me what he said to the Samaritan woman, give me a drink. Right? So after she received the Eucharist, she had this desire to bring souls to Jesus. And here's the thing. We as Catholics are not very good at evangelizing, partly because we are not evangelized ourselves. Let's be real. How many of us really think that, we go to Mass, we hear the readings, we receive communion, we greet Father after Mass or whatever, see people that we only see on Sunday that we don't usually see during the week. How many of you leave Mass thinking, wow, after receiving Jesus Christ in word and sacrament, I really feel impelled to leave this church, to go back out into the world, to help bring souls deeper into God's love, to help bring people to a relationship of intimacy with the Lord. Let's be real. We're thinking about IHOP. We're thinking about the week that's coming up. We're thinking about whatever may be going on in our life. But our love of God is not something we should keep to ourselves. I think Saint Therese is articulating something very beautiful, that our faith is a gift that is meant to be given away. It's meant to be shared. And I think a lot of us don't know how to do that. Now, well, I don't know about apologetics. I don't know. No, that's not where you start. You start with what Saint Teresa talked about. You start with love. You start with love. And that means simply sharing your experience of how God has worked in your life, right? Just sharing your story. I mean, people share stories all the time. Let me tell you about what happened on my vacation. Let me tell you what happened at work. Let me tell you what's going on with my kids. And we should not be afraid, because I mean, what are we so afraid of? Well, if you said, let me tell you what Jesus did in my life. Oh, you're going to talk to me about Jesus? I don't want to hear about that stuff. Well, you know what? Too bad. I mean, if you really want to hear about what's going on in my life, Jesus is the heart and the center of my life. How could I not talk about him? Why should I be afraid to articulate my thoughts about how Jesus worked in my life? That may be the seed that God is planting in someone's heart that helps bring them to a deeper, and maybe they cause them to ask more questions. To say, well, who is this? I keep hearing about this Jesus. What? Who is this? And that beautiful, the proclamation, right? And witness. We proclaim. When we eat this bread and drink this cup, we proclaim the death of the Lord that we pray. This is from First Corinthians, so St. Paul's letter to the Corinthians. I think this chapter 11.

0: not mistaken. So proclamation leads to witness. When we proclaim the Lord, we also witness to him. And in Greek, the word for witness is martyred, martyroi. So martyrs, right? These are witnesses of God's love. And then from proclamation and witness, then we have the teaching and the sacramental life of the church, which leads to loving our neighbor, right? That's the process. And I think Saint Therese of Lisieux articulates this in a very beautiful way in her writings. So she was in receiving the Eucharist, she says it was a true interchange of love. To the souls, I was giving the blood of Jesus. To Jesus, I was offering these same souls refreshed by the divine dew. So she's seeing within herself this interchange of love for souls, not just for her. She offers her life as a sacrifice and a gift for others, right? She receives the Eucharist that strengthens her resolve to share her experience of God with others. I slaked his thirst, and the more I gave him to drink, the more the thirst of my poor soul, my poor little soul, increased. Right? So the more she drank, the more she thirsted for him. That's beautiful, right? So you drink until you're satisfied. But she's drinking so deeply from the wellspring of God's love that she's thirsting even more. Right? Again, a beautiful reminiscent of Jesus's encounter with the woman at the well. Give me a drink. And she says, why are you asking me for a drink? I'm a Samaritan woman, and she says, well, the well, and she's thinking she he's thinking actual water. But Jesus says, once giving living water. And says, you'll never thirst again. She goes, give me that. That's what I want. Give me that. And so he starts the encounter with her by asking her to give him a drink. And in giving him a drink, he returns to her this living water unto eternal life. Right? And that's what Saint Therese is drawing. That's what she's, I think, in her own way, articulating. And I think that's a beautiful way for us to think about our relationship with God as well. I'm Deacon Harold Burke Sivers, listening to Beacon of Truth. And today is the feast day of one of the most popular saints of the 20th century, beautiful woman of God, and the youngest doctor of the church, Saint Therese of Lisieux. And today we're taking a look at her spirituality of divine abandonment, her giving herself completely over to God. And we see so far in our thoughts, looking at her writings, it's focused on the centrality of the Eucharistic encounter, right? The Eucharistic exchange of covenant intimacy with the Lord. And she continues, I would love to hear from you. Send us an email today, beacon@ewtn.com. And she continues, God has given me the grace to understand what charity is, right? So one is the supernatural virtues, faith, hope, and charity, caritas, love. I had never fathomed the meaning of these words of Jesus. The second commandment is like the first. You shall love your neighbor as yourself. I applied myself especially to loving God, and it is in loving him that I understood my love was not to be expressed only in words. For it is not those, and she quotes scripture here, Matthew 7, it is not those who say, Lord, Lord, who will enter the kingdom of heaven, but those who will do the will of my Father in heaven. Right? So it's not just a matter of saying, I love you, Lord. That expression of love has to have an expression in the way we live. Right? And primarily carrying out God's will. But then also sharing that with our neighbor, right? So we see the very simple seeds being sown of evangelization, effective evangelization, again, which is about not giving people knowledge of Jesus in the head, but giving knowledge of Jesus in the heart. I think some lessons we can learn from Saint Therese in divine abandonment, especially before the Blessed Sacrament. And following her little way, that we can get more out of the readings at Mass. So let's try a little something here in the spirit of Saint Therese. When you go to Mass next time, you know that God knows what's in your heart. He knows what's in your heart, your mind, and your soul. Why? He made you. He knows you better than you know yourself because he created you. So when you pay attention to the readings, recognize that God is speaking to you. He's speaking to your personally. He's speaking to your heart. He's speaking to your life. So as we try this, when you hear the readings, the first reading and the psalm and the epistle, the reading from the New Testament, New Testament, the second reading, pay attention to the readings. Really listen. If you have to close your eyes, do that. If you have to follow along in the missal and in the then do that. But really listen to how God and say, how is God speaking to me? What is God saying to me in and through His Word as I listen to God's Word being proclaimed? Right? Proclamation, right, leads to witness, and then teaching, then sacraments, and the loving our neighbor. That's all part of it. So listen to how God is speaking to you, right? And then listen to the voice of God and allow that voice to change your life, because the liturgy of word prepares our hearts, our minds, and our souls to then receive our Lord Jesus again, body, blood, soul, and divinity, the Eucharist. So I think the deeper we enter into his word, the deeper we make the connection between his word and our lived experience, the deeper will the effects of communion and the Eucharist will be in our lives, right? I think that's something that Saint Therese is calling us to. Beautiful. So Saint Therese understood in a very personal and profound way that the gift of the Eucharist that comes to us, of course, through the Last Supper, the giving of the institution of the priesthood, and the diaconate, right, the symbolized by the washing of the feet. She offers some words of wisdom to that Peter and all of us, right? How could you wash my feet, Lord? Stay away from me. I'm a sinful man. All those different utterances of Peter. She says, in order to enjoy the merciful love of Jesus, it's necessary to humiliate ourselves, right? And this doesn't mean embarrass ourselves. She means to be humble, right? Humility, to humiliate, to humble ourselves, to acknowledge our nothingness. And this is a thing that many are unwilling to do. God wants humility of heart. It draws my heart immediately. And my mind to Hosea chapter 6, verse 6. I want a loving heart more than sacrifice, knowledge of my ways more than holocaust, right? And Saint Therese is expressing this beautifully. And she says, she continues, when he sees that we are convinced of our nothingness and appeal to him, he stoops towards us and gives with divine generosity, right? It's when we're empty that God fills us, right? When we feel that we're further away from him, God comes to meet us where we are, right? And give us his love. And all we have to do is just trust him enough to give our lives over to him. She died again at a very young age, 24 years old, and a couple of months, but she kept writing the whole time. And she, a couple of months before her death, she said, I feel that my mission is about to begin. My mission of making others love God as I love Him. My mission of teaching my little way to souls. So, see, she understood that death was not the end, that her story, in fact, will be more powerful after she dies. And she was right, right? The story of a soul has moved so many people to a deeper love and intimacy with God. If God answers my request, my heaven will be spent on earth up until the end of the world. Yes, I want to spend my heaven doing good on earth. Wow, how beautiful is that? All right, my friends, up next on our next show, Magnifica Humanitas, we'll continue our discussion of our Holy Father, Pope Leo XIV's document on artificial intelligence. 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Amen.
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3: Gracie, as Catholics, we're very often accused of being just religious wackos, imposing our religious moral codes on the rest of the world. They tell us, keep your religion off our uterus, or keep your rosaries off our ovaries. How do we reply to that?
4: Well, while many of the world's major religions oppose abortion, opposition to abortion doesn't have to be based on religion at all. My own opposition to abortion is based on science, the law, reason, morality, social justice, and the visible evidence.
3: Absolutely. And because the overwhelming majority of pro-choice people are secular, I've always recommended that we avoid religious arguments entirely. In the vast majority of cases, I've come to learn that making a religious argument is simply handing your opponent a club with which to beat you over the head. We have so many compelling non-religious arguments that powerfully explain why abortion is wrong. I say we stick to them.
0: This is Deacon Harold Burke Sivers. 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
5: This is EWTN Daily Saint, where each story reminds us that holiness is possible in every age. Saint Teresa of Jesus, also known as Saint Teresa of Avila, was born in Avila, Spain, where she entered the Carmelite convent in 1515. After 20 years of prayer and spiritual growth, she underwent a deep emotional and spiritual conversion that led to profound mystical encounters with God. Recognizing the laxity of the monastery, she sought to establish a reformed Carmelite order. She founded the Reformed Discalced Carmelite Order, establishing 17 women's communities centered on a stricter rule and a simpler life. Her spiritual writings have greatly influenced Christian prayer. Teresa died in 1582 and was canonized 40 years later. In 1970, she was the first woman to be declared a doctor of the church and remains a beloved teacher of the spiritual life. May the life of St. Teresa of Jesus inspire you to grow closer to Christ today. St. Teresa, pray for us. To sign up for the Daily Saint emails, please visit ewtn.com/dailysaint.
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7: Hello, this is Father Thomas Morrow. In the name of the Father, and of the Son, and of the Holy Spirit, amen. Let us pray for the end of the terrible crime of abortion in our country and in our world. 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We rejoice in this gift, and we ask you to help us, to help other people realize that this is something we do not have the right to take on our own initiative, but we must honor and preserve this gift out of reverence for you and for what you have given us. We praise you for all your gifts. In the name of the Father, and of the Son, and of the Holy Spirit. Amen.
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9: Ave Maria in the Afternoon is a co-production of Ave Maria Radio and EWTN Radio and carried across the EWTN Global Catholic Radio Network. Welcome to Ave Maria in the Afternoon, examining the world through the lens of faith from the heart of the Church to help us navigate the culture. Here's Dr. Marcus Peter.
10: Good afternoon. Thank you very much for joining us on this hour of Ave Maria in the Afternoon. I'm Marcus Peter. I want to begin by saying another one of our great EWTN radio affiliates needs to hear from you next week. Archangel Radio, with two stations in Mobile, Alabama. They're kicking off their fall pledge drive on Tuesday. 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They need your help to keep bringing you the joys of the gospel. I'm going to begin this hour by taking a look at Ephesians 1, verses 1 to 10. This is from the first reading today. Paul, obviously, is perhaps my favorite New Testament author. I just resonate a lot with him personally, but that doesn't mean I have no love for the others. I just want to focus, however, on Paul's heart here, his pastoral heart, and also the background with which he writes Ephesians 1. It's a great opening benediction, a great opening prayer, and there's a context that Paul is trying to speak to. And that's what I want to begin with. I want us to understand where Paul is coming from so that when we look at this reading, we can know that Paul is writing, sure, for the Ephesians just after the resurrection of Christ, but he's also writing for you and I today, that those words are personal and they matter for us today. After that, I want to talk about James Tallarico's rather tone-deaf statement about how the Bible is silent about abortion. Now, the only way Tallarico can make such a claim is if you employ an extremely narrow application of sola scriptura, which unfortunately we have seen coming out of low church Protestantism and unfortunately whatever version of watered-down Christianity we're seeing in the culture today. However, what Tallarico does is abhorrent, and I want to show that from pre-biblical and extra-biblical history, textual history, all the way through the entirety of the scriptures to the earliest history of Christianity and tracking that forward all the way to this very day, we have a long trajectory of Judeo-Christianity and the entire natural law framework standing against the abhorrence of abortion. And then finally, for the remainder of the hour, we'll talk with my dear friend Dr. Matthew Ramage about the Trinitarian case for environmental stewardship, faithfully Christian and therefore preserving the environment. For now, the headlines.
9: Thanks, Marcus. Good afternoon, everyone. This is your Ave Maria Radio News for Thursday, October 15th. It's the Feast of St. Teresa of Avila. 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Pope Leo is recovering well after undergoing lung cancer surgery. Doctors say a chest x-ray shows good healing and his recovery is progressing normally. The 71-year-old pontiff is carrying out daily activities on his own. The Vatican has not announced any changes to his expected one-week hospital stay. President Trump is ruling out a live-streamed execution of convicted Fort Hood shooter Nadal Hassan. In a Truth Social post, Trump said streaming Hassan's death by firing squad would be a strong deterrent to the world, but added that many well-meaning people would rather not watch him die. Hassan, a former Army doctor, killed 13 people in November of 2009 at Fort Hood in Texas. The FDA is taking a major step towards reducing sodium in the U.S. food supply. The agency announcing that manufacturers can now use salt substitutes in more than 100 standardized foods, including bread, cheese, and canned tuna. Potassium chloride is the most common replacement in low-sodium foods, but it's shown to have adverse effects on people with kidney issues. Food manufacturers don't have to place a front-of-package statement that a salt substitute is being used, but must include it in the ingredient listing. The United States Conference of Catholic Bishops and the National Associations of Evangelicals have released a joint statement urging for compassionate immigration policy amidst the ongoing crackdown by the Trump administration. The statement also urges leaders to secure the U.S. borders, use targeted immigration enforcement, and ensure access to chaplains at detention facilities. And a report today indicates wholesale inflation was much stronger than last month and at any time since 2022, with producer prices soaring 1.3% in September compared to the forecast of 0.6%. From your AveMariaRadio.net news desk, I'm Steve Clark.
10: Good afternoon and welcome back. I'm Marcus Peter. I was looking at the first reading today from the letter to Paul's letter to the Ephesians, and I wanted to just preach a little, just to focus on some of the core truths that come out of Ephesians 1. Before you ever drew your first breath, before your parents had a name for you, before the foundations of creation were established by God and His divine word, God had already determined that you would find your ultimate destiny in Christ Jesus, His beloved Son. That's what Ephesians 1 is about. This extraordinary revelation is the heart of this reading, Ephesians 1, 1-10. Paul introduces us to the eternal purpose of God. He reveals that the entire history of salvation has been moving toward the restoration of all of creation through Jesus Christ, the eternal Son of the Father, and His headship. And I ask us to appreciate the astonishing significance of Paul's words here. We must understand the ancient world into which this letter was written and the deeply Jewish theological imagination through which the apostles understood God's saving purposes form the bedrock of what's going on. Ephesus was a prosperous Roman city situated along the western coast of Asia Minor in modern Turkey. Its magnificent harbor connected the Mediterranean commercial world with the inland territories of the Roman province of Asia, Asia Minor. And the city itself was especially famous for its immense Temple of Artemis. You can actually Google this. This temple attracted pilgrims throughout the Mediterranean. It represented a religious culture that was deeply invested in divine patronage, transactional, pagan, polytheistic, sure, but divine patronage. There was also a belief, therefore, of spiritual powers that were believed to govern human existence. And according to Acts 19, Paul's missionary activity in Ephesus challenged that religious economy so profoundly that local craftsmen eventually organized a public disturbance because Christianity was threatening their lucrative production of religious idols. And it's against that historical background that Ephesians, the letter to the Ephesians, announces that humanity is directly connected to the supernatural world. Paul declares, God has blessed believers with every spiritual blessing in the heavenly places through their union with Jesus Christ. And thereby, he locates their ultimate security within the sovereign authority of the risen Lord, that because Jesus Christ has risen from the dead, we have nothing to fear anymore. Interestingly, the Greek expression, these are the words he uses, yeah? En tois epuranios. It refers to the heavenly realm that Paul is repeatedly discussing throughout the entire letter. But he talks about it as a sphere of Christ's exalted authority, that Christ has authority across everything, including the highest sphere, the heavens, the heavenly realm. For Christians who are living amid widespread anxiety at that point about the spiritual powers, about cosmic destiny, that proclamation was the final nail in the coffin, so to speak. It established that their lives belonged entirely to the only victorious Messiah. But Paul's theology is a lot richer when we realize that his understanding of divine election is directly from covenant history. So Deuteronomy 7:6, Moses explains that Israel became God's treasured possession because the Lord freely loved the descendants of Abraham, and he remained faithful to his ancestral promises. The Hebrew verb bachar describes that divine choosing. It establishes a relationship that's grounded in God's gracious initiative, and it's directed toward a sacred vocation. So Israel's election involves a calling to become a holy people through whom the nations would eventually receive the blessings promised to Abraham in Genesis 12, verse 3. And so when Paul declares that believers were chosen in Christ before the foundation of the world, he's revealing the eternal horizon of the covenantal purposes that were first disclosed through Israel as a nation. And so he uses another Greek expression here. Exelexato is sort of how it's read out. Exelexato. It expresses God's deliberate election. The accompanying phrase from there identifies Christ as the one in whom the divine choice becomes effective. So in other words, Paul says, we have been chosen by God, but only in as much as we participate in the eternal Son. Sometimes it scandalizes people to hear that not everyone is a child of God. No, covenant children of God are those who are baptized into the covenant family, into the eternal Son. His saving mission is what precedes the existence of creation itself, or at least his headship over all of creation. Paul's declaration that we were chosen to become holy and without blemish is the very sacrificial requirement of our worship. Within Israel's liturgical life, an unblemished offering was the integrity that was appropriate for holiness. Paul is now saying that if we are Christians, our incorporation into Christ transforms our existence into unblemished living offerings consecrated to the Father. And so we have to live in a manner that's worthy of that calling. Within Roman society, adoption was a genuine legal membership within a household. It conferred all of the rights, including inheritance rights, upon the adopted child. The same is true for you and I today at a covenant level, at an elevated level, no less. And so in all of this, I want you to consider today how differently you would live if you genuinely believed that your deepest thrust of life comes from the fact that God has ordained you and I to be members of his family in the headship of Christ Jesus, his beloved Son. Your baptismal reality deserves renewed gratitude and invites you into household responsibility. And if you know this, I invite you to receive Paul's entire opening proclamation as a prayer over your own life. Paul, an apostle of Christ Jesus by the will of God, to the holy ones who are in Ephesus and the faithful in Christ Jesus, grace to you and peace from God our Father and the Lord Jesus Christ. Blessed be the God and Father of our Lord Jesus Christ, who has blessed us in Christ with every spiritual blessing in the heavens, as he chose us in him before the foundation of the world to be holy and without blemish before him. In love, he destined us for adoption to himself through Christ Jesus, in accord with the favor of his will, for the praise of the glory of his grace, that he granted us in the beloved. In Christ, we have redemption by his blood, the forgiveness of transgressions, in accord with the riches of his grace that he lavished upon us. In all wisdom and insight, he has made known to us the mystery of his will, in accord with his favor, that he set forth in him as a plan for the fullness of time, to sum up all things in Christ, in heaven and on earth. If we understand this, that we know that Christ alone reveals our individual, your individual, supreme calling, through the mystery of his incarnation, and through your friendship and love in him. Every blessing described by Paul is an invitation right now for you to recognize that your existence has been lovingly directed towards the deep embrace of the heart of the Father through Christ Jesus, his Son. That, my friends, is the breathtaking destination of this entire reading, the entire salvific work of Christ. That God's purpose is to gather you, is to gather all your loved ones in all the deepest concerns of your heart, together under the Lordship of Christ Jesus, who loves you and cares for you. I invite you today, your worst worries, your biggest fears, place them in the heart of the Father, who has made you a beloved child in Christ Jesus, the beloved Son. Stay tuned, I'm Marcus Peter.
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10: Good afternoon and welcome back. I'm Marcus Peter. On a Wednesday CNN town hall, James Tallarico made an assertion that the Bible is silent on abortion. The only way someone can make such a claim, especially so publicly, is in tremendous, astonishing historical ignorance and antagonism. We should be concerned, not just about the claim itself. Sure, the claim itself on its face is ludicrous, but I'm talking about the fact that we have public figures now who claim to take Christianity seriously, invoke its authority in public political discourse, and yet don't have the intellectual fortitude and consistency to be able to make a genuine claim from the historical claims of that very faith, Christianity. So this Democratic Senate candidate apparently believes that the absence of an explicit Bible verse, explicit biblical prohibition, employing our present contemporary terminology, somehow that establishes the moral permission for the deliberate murder of unborn human life. That's an extraordinary interpretive standard. Unfortunately, it's rather consistent. It really is what modernity's application of sola scriptura has become. Scripture, by this definition, presumably requires an exhaustive inventory of very explicit verses against every conceivable human atrocity before its moral teachings can be considered meaningful. I hope we can see how absurd such a claim is. Now, fortunately, though, the Judeo-Christian moral tradition has an extraordinary extensive historical record about abortion. That record presents a serious inconvenience and, dare I say, an alarming wake-up call for politicians if they attempt to baptize present-day contemporary abortion soundbites and ideology with biblical language. The condemnation of abortion emerges all the way from ancient natural law reasoning through Jewish moral theology and the unequivocal articulation within the earliest surviving Christian writings and Christian claims to this very day. Long before Christianity transformed Western civilization, ancient societies always recognized that the destruction of unborn children in the womb raised profound questions about justice and the responsibilities that accompanied human reproduction. So I want to go rather far back here. We're looking at the 18th century BC. This is the Mesopotamian code of law

0: called the Code of Hammurabi. The Code of Hammurabi prescribed even financial penalties if violence was done against a pregnant woman that caused the loss of her unborn child. The code recognizes pregnancy as a legally significant condition, recognizing the human person within the womb, and therefore recognizing that that state of a woman deserves double protection for herself and the child. Now, those provisions primarily addressed injuries that were inflicted upon pregnant women, but it also reflected the social hierarchy of Babylonian society. Nevertheless, they also demonstrate that fetal destruction, and by the way, the Latin word fetus simply means child, so if anyone says it's not a child, it's a fetus, you can tell them, you poor fetus, please understand what you mean by that. But that being said, fetal destruction in even the Babylonian mind occupied an identifiable place. Ancient legal reasoning saw the child as a child. You look at Middle Assyrian laws. Now, why am I bringing all of this up? I know none of us want to be historians. I want to point out that pre-biblical text laws that influenced the mind of the biblical authors all had similar claims about abortion. So, Middle Assyrian laws, they imposed severe penalties upon women who deliberately sought out to terminate their pregnancies. Now, the exceptionally brutal provisions reflected, unfortunately, brutal assumptions about the society. However, the law was simply that anyone who in this case a woman who deliberately procured a terminative abortion, as well as the people assisting the woman in getting that abortion, they were frankly treated brutally. Exceptionally brutal provisions. Now, those ancient provisions differ from the Christian treatment of individuals, but the existence of these laws undermines any suggestion that moral opposition to abortion only originated through modern Christianity. That's garbage. So let's move forward then historically. Greek philosophical civilization. The Pythagorean tradition in philosophy associated human life with a sacred principle, and therefore it encouraged moral opposition to abortion and even the destruction of newborn children. And then the Hippocratic Oath, which famously, as you all know, declared to do no harm, also within the oath famously declared, I will give no woman a destructive pessary. Now, that was an incorporation of a prohibition against a particular abortive practice that existed at the time in Central Europe into this influential medical ethical tradition. So the ancient oath addressed a specific method because it was the most common method, the most known method. The point of it was to create a comprehensive prohibition of every abortion procedure. Its inclusion demonstrates that medical professionals from the earliest annals of the profession already confronted serious ethical concerns about abortion. And so the claim that abortion is an exclusively modern religious controversy is historical garbage. But now we get to go to the Bible. The Hebrew scriptures, so the Hebrew Bible, the entire Old Testament, has the theological foundations through which the Jewish people saw human life as an extraordinary gift entrusted by the Creator. Genesis 1:27, we all know this. Man is created in the divine image, bears the divine image and likeness. Exodus 20:13 prohibits unlawful killing within the covenantal moral order. Now, you might say, well, yeah, but none of those speak about the child in the womb. Sure, okay, fine. Psalm 139:13. The psalm celebrates God's intimate, intricate involvement in prenatal development through the declaration, thou didst form my inward parts. Thou didst knit me together in my mother's womb. The presupposition behind the text is that the Lord knows the life from the moment of its conception and weaves together this life in the womb, not giving it life at some point, but from the moment of conception. So similarly, Jeremiah 1:5, before I formed you in the womb, I knew you. Before you were born, I sanctified you. In Jeremiah's case, I anointed you my prophet to the nations. Human existence in the womb is preceded by the knowledge of the divine about that life itself. Exodus 21 addresses violence resulting in injury during pregnancy. Now, a lot of people will try to debate about the precise legal status of the unborn child. Regardless, the law exists to protect both mother and the pregnancy, therefore the child. Second Temple Jewish interpreters, they had increasingly explicit condemnations of deliberate fetal destruction. First century Jewish historian Flavius Josephus, in his book against, in his work Against Appian, he notes that Jewish law prohibited an abortion. I mean, I can go on and on. Even if I jump forward, Philo of Alexandria, the Damascus document from the Dead Sea Scrolls, but you look at the earliest Christian texts as well, the Didache, it's presumably written by the apostles, it's called the Teachings of the Apostles, and it has an extraordinary early Christian instruction. You shall not murder a child by abortion, nor kill that which is born. That's right within the earliest apostolic text after the scriptures. So, if we consider all of these prohibitions, and I can go on and on. If you look at all of the church fathers, Basil the Great was the one who addressed abortion the most. The Council of Ancyra in AD 314, Augustine of Hippo, other scholastic theologians, St. Thomas Aquinas, all of this, and the Catechism, obviously, John Paul II, all of this simply affirms the one fundamental reality that we have an entire historical trajectory from pre-biblical and extra-biblical sources all the way through the Hebrew Bible and all of its extra-biblical texts that supported rabbinic texts, Jewish teachings, into the New Testament, into documents that immediately proceed from the New Testament, into the entire history of the Christian church. So this is more than 2,000 years of a tradition that simply points out that you and I as Christians must respond to such a claim. We have an historical patrimony here, my friends, that we cannot negate. So what's the proper response? Sustained fasting, fervent prayer, courageously engaging our neighbors in charitable dialogue, and, my gosh, shed genuine tears for the countless precious children whose lives have ended through the atrocity of abortion. May our world eventually recognize that the abortion of unborn children is a morally unthinkable act once again. That is my hope. Stay tuned. I'm Marcus Peter.
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8: Whom do we most need in order to say Jesus is Lord? The Holy Spirit. The Catechism says that every time we invoke Jesus, it is the Holy Spirit who draws us onto the path of prayer. And since it is the Holy Spirit who teaches us to pray by recalling Jesus, how can we not pray to the Holy Spirit too? The Church urges us to call on the Holy Spirit continually, especially at the beginning and the close of every important action. And how should we pray to Him? The traditional form is to invoke the Father through Christ our Lord to give us the Consoler, the Spirit. The simplest, most direct invocation is, "Come, Holy Spirit, fill the hearts of the faithful, enkindle in them the fire of your love." The Holy Spirit is the artisan of the living tradition of prayer and the master of interior prayer. This is Peggy Stanton, and this has been the Order of Malta's Minute with the Catechism.
0: Life is hard and we have to struggle against so much, including the ongoing struggle against our own sinfulness. And sometimes we just want to say, no more, I'm done. But God isn't done with you. I'm Dr. Marcus Peter, and in my book, Not Finished Yet, I can show you how God has already begun a wondrous work in you, in each of us, and only needs your cooperation. Find Not Finished Yet and all of our other books on the store page at AveMariaRadio.net. That's AveMariaRadio.net. Good afternoon and welcome back. I'm Marcus Peter. Creation matters. All of creation bears the imprint of the God who brought it into being. And therefore, creation attests to the glory of God as a book of nature in Revelation. Joining me to have a conversation about this is my friend Dr. Matthew Ramage. He is the professor of theology at Benedictine College and co-director of its Center for Integral Ecology. Matthew, thank you for joining us. How are you?
9: Marcus, great to be with you.
0: Well, it's always great to reconnect with you. I was actually just thinking of you this morning before the interview, and just blessed to know that I get to call you friend. And we share a similar heart for the mind of Pope Benedict XVI. And so in order to begin that, I want to ask you to speak to how Pope Benedict thought about the environment, about nature, about creation, in light of the work of theology.
9: You know, I was just reading a quote myself, or rereading it, where he says that the renewal of our world, transformation of culture, can only happen if we retrieve the Church's teaching on creation. And he really did consider that a top task for theologians like myself, but also in the Church. And you know, something else, I'm bringing in a speaker for our Center for Integral Ecology on Monday, Father Don Nepple. He wrote a great book with Ignatius, and I was just listening to an interview about how he always encounters people who think it's either God or nature. He sees people out on the mountaintops that think they don't need church. But Pope Benedict, like this priest I'm talking about, he would say both and. It's a cop-out to say it's one or the other. So Benedict thinks theology can benefit from retrieving creation, but also the world needs, well, God, needs divine revelation, and not just to arrive at the top of a mountaintop and say that's neat, you know? So I look forward to unpacking that, but that's kind of the basic premise.
0: And, of course, I asked that question in light of the new ITC document, Caring for Our Common Home, which Pope Leo authorized the publication of. And it's quite a substantial document, as you rightly note. So this is continuing in the vein of, and I might be a little premature in saying this, but continuing in the vein of the mind of Pope Benedict XVI and then eventually Pope Francis about thinking of the role of nature in light of the Christian faith.
9: You know, I was stunned at how amazing this document is. I always look forward to Vatican documents. For listeners who aren't familiar, the International Theological Commission, ITC, is not magisterial per se. It's an advisory body. It's a study group. But they put their documents out on the Vatican website, and the Pope approves them. Or if he approves them, they come out on the Vatican website, right? And this document is tremendous. And yeah, I kind of joked at the beginning of my piece, you might recall it. My book, Cosmic Covenant with Word on Fire, came out the same day, basically, that this document was published. And so I can't accuse them of plagiarism, unfortunately, but I was stunned. You know, I wish I'd been involved in that, because they were retrieving church fathers and medievals and showing that, you know, a movement that most associate with Pope Francis, and he did a lot of good work on this, is actually much more traditional than people assume. And it goes back to the Trinity itself. And, you know, It's hard to go wrong when you begin your theological endeavor, like a writing or a lecture, with the Trinity, because the Trinity is the ground of all existence. The Trinity God is love is the basis of creation, and creation reflects the Trinity. Unfortunately, it's only in Italian, but honest to God, I know Italian well because I lived and studied in Italy, but if readers want, they can go find my article, and you can do Google Translate or something and get the gist of it, and I give you the paragraphs to look at. So I'm told by a member of the ITC it's going to come out in English eventually, but I wanted to get this out there to people because it's just such a beautiful document.
0: And the beauty of the document, of course, it's structured into three chapters, and like you rightly draw out, the fact that we have a common home. You and I have spoken about this before, and this is not completely new to our listeners, but can you please speak to this reality that whether or not we profess faith in Jesus Christ, all of us share this created world as a common home, and that has theological bearing.
9: It does. And, you know, I don't know about you, but when I hear common home, at first it strikes me as kind of cheesy, you know. but I'd like to tell listeners it's traditional. We don't usually use that exact English phrase, but the word for home in Greek is oikos, like the yogurt. And that's where you get the root of ecology. It's where you get the root of economy. And I could go on and on about the etymologies. But we share this common home, which is the earth. And ecology is the study and understanding and trying to live out the rhythms of that earth. And so I think, like you're bringing up, we all share a common ancestry. We all share a common family in God. We're all brothers and sisters. And as the popes have pointed out, it doesn't matter what particular issue you're dealing with, whatever we're doing with the environment, and you can even bracket global warming and those things, it disproportionately affects the poor, usually. And so, you know, it makes me think twice, and it should make me think twice about waste, about just general habits I have that are not respecting the goodness of this as a gift. And so one thing you don't see often in the environmental realm that Catholicism brings to the table is the creation is a gift from God. And so it's much less of an imperative, you know, recycle or you're going to hell, than let's think about how we can understand this world as a great gift and cherish that gift of creation.
0: The document, in its preface at least, opens up with touching on John of the Cross as a doctor of the church, you know, from his spiritual canticles, talking about this, that in encountering nature, one experiences an almost mystical presence of God, because nature itself is imbued with the presence of God, and he overflows through nature into a thousand graces. I mean, that's poetic stuff. It's right out of John of the Cross. But, I mean, my gosh, I don't think we think about nature this way, even for those of us who profess faith in Christ Jesus.
9: Yeah, you know, it's funny. I teach a class on the church and world religions, and I have a little quiz. Was this John of the Cross or Buddha? And you might not know out of context. It's so mystical. But the key distinction, and Pope Francis was himself very good on this, is that we do not see creation as divine, whereas you see this in the pantheistic religions of Asia. So creation is this great gift. Our tradition even speaks of other creatures as our brothers and sisters, like Francis of Assisi and a myriad of church fathers people are less familiar with. But nevertheless, it isn't God. So we respect it insofar as it's his gift, and that doesn't mean we should respect it less. But John of the Cross and Bonaventure, they refer to, Bonaventure has this great work, I know you know, The Itinerary of the Mind and a God, and he sees the mystical life as this ladder, like John does. You begin with creation, see God in his vestiges, his footprints, his traces in the world. Then you move up to see him in the beauty of man, and then from there, you have to rise above the images and contemplate the unpicturable, the Trinity itself. But a lot of us forget that grace builds on nature. I think sometimes we have a fear that it's pantheistic or whatnot, because sometimes it is. But in fact, I just got done giving a lecture to our honors program here at Benedictine. I had kids come up to me afterwards saying, "Oh man, Dr. Ramage, I always thought that, but no one said it." You know, I think people are sometimes afraid to put it into words. But this document, and then our popes, including John Paul and Benedict, they give us the vocabulary to see God everywhere without saying no church necessary.
0: Right. Okay, we've got about a minute, and I'm going to open a can of worms here, but you'd already touched on this, that therefore we can err on quite a number of extremes. On the one hand, and so to quote, say, Francis in Laudato Si, right? That there's no ecology without an adequate anthropology. But at the same time, once we grapple with that, our very existence in the created order

0: like the Catechism talks about, we're all priests, prophets, and kings in virtue of our baptism, and that goes back to the scriptures. So we could unpack that. That'd be kind of fun.
1: Oh, absolutely, yeah. We're going to continue on the other side of the break. I'm talking with someone I consider a brother and a dear friend. That's Professor of Theology at Benedictine College and co-director of its Center for Integral Ecology, Dr. Matthew Ramage. He's also a prolific author, not just books, but also articles, especially on Catholic World Report. And we're talking right now about the care for our common home and this new note from the ITC. Stay tuned. I'm Marcus Peter.
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9: Christ is the answer with Father John Ricardo.
10: You know, maybe we need to ask ourselves, do we really know Jesus? Maybe another way to ask that would be, how familiar are you with the Gospels? When I was living in D.C., I was on the plane taking a late flight home, sitting next to a young girl. She was probably 16, 17. I had my collar on and we got talking, and she said, somehow in the course of the conversation, she acknowledged that she was running away from home and was in the midst of an awful lot of difficulties that were going on. Her story seemed to be remarkably akin to the story of the prodigal son, which we just heard this past Sunday at Mass, huh? And so I started to speak a little bit about that with her. And I said, you sound a little bit like the younger son in the story of the prodigal son. And she looked at me like I was from Mars. And I said, are you not familiar with the story of the prodigal son? And she says, no, never heard it. And I just looked at her and I says, oh my goodness, are you in for a wonderful evening?
11: He is only one of four popes honored as the great.
12: Matthew Bunsen and the Doctors of the Church.
11: St. Leo I was pope at a time when Roman civilization was being overrun by barbarian armies. He stood as a light in the darkness and even saved the city of Rome from destruction by Attila and the Huns. Leo died in 461.
12: For more about the Doctors of the Church, visit doctorsofthechurch.com.
1: Good afternoon and welcome back. I'm Marcus Speed. I'm talking with Dr. Matthew Ramage. Dr. Matthew Ramage is Professor of Theology at Benedictine College, co-director of its Center for Integral Ecology, and he has penned this recent piece in Catholic World Report about the care for our common home.

0: it's called Why Creation Matters, the Trinitarian Case for Environmental Stewardship. And this is in reference to the new document that has been dropped by the International Theological Commission. So, Matthew, before the break, you were touching on the fact that we've got these two books, the Book of Nature, the Book of Scripture, and they both speak to the reality of God. And it is incumbent upon the faithful to be well-versed in the two. And like I said, I knew I was opening a can of worms with very little time in that segment, but I invite you to springboard off of that.
1: No, that's great. A little cliffhanger always does us good, except it was a very short break. And I'm fine with that, but I love the cliffhangers, you know. Pope Francis coined a phrase, and then the document uses it, that we need to have a situated anthropocentrism. You don't want the unbridled man-centeredness that creation doesn't matter, we can just trash the planet, it's ours. But you also don't want to be, well, worshiping nature and saying you can't touch it. So the church sees this middle virtue. Virtue is always the middle between two extremes. So we don't want this biocentrism that sees man as a parasite on creation. So we got to hold in tension this idea that, well, I can be a parasite. I do all kinds of bad stuff. But fundamentally, JP2 says man's a gift to creation. We elevate creation. And in an analogous way that the priest elevates the Eucharist from bread, transforming it through the power of Christ into his body and blood, we elevate creation, like I always like to talk about when I barbecue or when we bake cornbread or my daughter made us crepes for our anniversary the other day. These things we don't have in nature, man can elevate, and we bring a new beauty into the world that previously didn't exist. The document from the IT says, look, we're all part of the food chain. You have to intervene in nature. You have to, quote, play God in the sense of God made you the steward and his son and daughter. So you have this awe-inspiring role. And why priestly? Well, we're midway between the two. We're spiritual and material, right? So we have this gift, the popes say, to embrace the created order, to contemplate it, to treat it with dignity, and to bring it to God. And I find that language fascinating, Marcus, because, of course, it's already with God. But the popes are also unambiguous that we lead it further to God. And you know what I picture is in the actual sacramental priesthood, how, especially if you're ad orientem, the priest has his arms out and he's gathering the prayers of the faithful and ushering them up to God. Well, Benedict would say, we take the silent voice of creation, every creature praising God in its own way, and we give voice to that silent praise when we honor God in his creation.
0: In that consideration, then, when we go back to this document that was released by the ITC, if we are thinking about our eco-social crisis, or you know, just if we're thinking about the fact that there's no way around it, we do have a kind of imprudence about the way we steward the ecosystem. I want to be honest about that. But we've also swung to the other extreme, where now there are narratives that push forth a misanthropic kind of narrative that man is the problem. In all of this, really, we're seeing a lack of human self-understanding. I invite your wisdom here.
1: Exactly right. Human self-understanding. You know, we got to be able to understand ourselves as creatures. We are one with the created world, but we also transcend it, right? And it's so tempting to have one-line zingers, you know, out there
0: yes.
1: on the internet, either side of the debate, you know. And this is why the magisterium is such a gift. I mean, the magisterium is just unambiguous about the role of man here. But then it can be frustrating for folks, like I was talking to, you know, well, what do you do if there's a bald eagle nest? Do you move your business or do you, you know? Well, unambiguously, an infant, a baby in the womb, has rights that no other creature has a dignity that's unparalleled, right? But it's a prudential judgment in matters that we need to have human expertise in. Well, is this recycling worth it? Sometimes recycling actually spends more energy than it does save, you know? But man, it makes you feel good to drop that plastic in the box, right? And on bigger scales, like we've talked about this on the radio before too, but Bill Gates has said some astoundingly Catholic-sounding things. I don't mean everything. I mean some things. And, you know, like we need to be able to get energy to people in developing countries. We can't just say you have to go green. These guys need air conditioning, you know, and so that requires a little fossil fuel. And And there's no single answer the magisterium is going to give you on that. Like anything in the virtuous life, you have to take the principles of, say, Catholic social teaching and apply them.
0: Okay, so but I hear you. I think you're completely right. I think the question that's going to come to the minds of many people is how to avoid the polar extremes. The two things you just mentioned pertaining to living gospel faith in Christ Jesus and the application of Catholic social doctrine, you and I know full well erring on the side of extremes is an extremely easy tendency.
1: Oh, yeah. You know, I've got a book brewing here, which is How to Take Catholic Social Teaching and Apply It to Concrete Circumstances.
0: Do you ever sleep?
1: Publisher has. No, not much. You know, my lupus doesn't let me sleep very much. But, you know, it's needed. And, you know, what's going to come out of this, and I'm having fun putting it together, is for each subject, let's say economic, there's no single answer. But we know some things that are wrong, for sure. Like Pope John Paul II decries socialism, communism, right? Mm-hmm. And he decries unbridled capitalism. You know, I'm not... my father's background does not make me fond of unions per se, but like Leo the 13th is the one that really called for their here. Is it wrong here? This is where we need just well-formed Catholics. And it can be frustrating, but sometimes there's multiple answers too. And sometimes you have one that's better than the others, but you don't want to let the perfect be the enemy of the good. I'm glad I'm not a politician. That's the realm par excellence of the messiness of it all. But even in just managing a household, right, like I had to decide, okay, how many Amazon shipments are we going to get today? Mm. And I can't quantify how much fossil fuel is burned. But I'll tell you, it's the little things with great love for most of us that aren't environmental engineers or doing great things out in politics. It's, you know, my wife is better than I, ironically. I write about it. She's better at living it. But, you know, like I'm going to actually wait to order that thing so we can ship them together, you know, or you know what? We're not going to eat this because it's out of season. And it's not going to change the environment on a drastic scale. But that's what Pope Francis had suggested. I think St. Therese would be happy with that. But also at Benedictine, we have this engineering program, and I have an engineer going to speak to our program next month about how we need you guys out there. We need you guys developing clean water systems that are going to change the world, right? Stuff like that. So it's beautiful, but as one of my grad school professors always said, prudence, man, is messy.
0: Okay, if you don't mind, just explain that a little more, because you're completely right, that prudence exercised properly doesn't look very neat.
1: It doesn't, because like my brother told me when we first had kids, and now we're on kid 8, there's no playbook. You've got to figure it out. And yeah, there's principles, but you have to actually just do it, and you're going to make mistakes as you go along. Good grief, it's like college teaching, you know, they don't give you a playbook, they don't even teach you how to teach at all, and you just say, go do it. Some people figure it out, some people don't. But so much of life is like that. My conviction, I always go back and tell my students is, look, have a deep prayer life. If you are really in contact with Christ, know your catechism, right? Not just cool websites or YouTube videos. What's the church actually teach? You know, pay attention to some of the documents that are authoritative to come out. So it's easy for a systematic theologian like me to say, read the documents. That's not the whole solution. But be grounded in the church's teaching. Learn your faith. Know the corporal and spiritual works of mercy. Live them all as well as you can. My little line on that is I tell people, like Augustine says, love and do what you will. It doesn't mean laxity, but you've got to trust that Christ is going to place on your heart in your search for formation to live out a given teaching of the church correctly. So that's kind of what I like to tell people, whether it's discerning their vocation or should I spend energy on this project or not, things like that.
0: You know, going back to this document that the ITC put forth, like you mentioned, they do a really good job of going through a sort of historical treatise of this question of ecological stewardship, starting with the Church Father, Scripture, then Church Fathers, going all the way till the Angelic Doctor. In all of this, one of the common themes that comes out is that nature becomes a kind of lowercase s sacrament. It speaks to the glory of the Trinity. I want to invite you to end with that, please.
1: Yeah, I'm glad you did bring that up. That's perfect. So it scandalized me the first time I heard John Paul II speak of the sacramentality of creation, you know. But it's a visible sign that conveys the presence of God. Mm-hmm. And yeah, it's not one of the seven, but it's a traditional understanding of the church that the Trinity is present in every creature. The Trinity, as the document says, is a web of relationships. We're all interconnected to everything. And what's the connection? Well, love. And gift of self. Gift of self is inscribed in creation. Right now, as my plants fall to the ground, unless a grain of wheat falls to the earth and dies, it remains alone and bears no fruit. But the first book God wrote, the fathers would say, creation, displays the incarnation everywhere, displays the paschal mystery everywhere, and the gift of the Trinity. But we have a unique element that no other creature has. They're going to die and be living the Paschal mystery no matter what. We can actually appreciate it, embrace it, love it. And I think of like St. Francis and his death, the Franciscans call it the transitus.
0: Yeah.
1: Or Mary's Assumption. They give themselves as a gift at the end.
0: Well, Matthew, my friend, thank you so much. That was also a tremendously beautiful way to end. I've been talking with Dr. Matthew Ramage. He is professor of theology and co-director of the Center of Integral Ecology at Benedictine College. And we've been talking about care for our common home based on Matthew's recent article, Why Creation Matters, on Catholic World Report. Please read it. Stay tuned. I'm Marcus Peter.
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7: Toddlers are utterly free, maybe too free. In the quiet moments after communion the other day, my 3-year-old repeatedly shouted, "I tooted." They don't care what people think of them. They actually don't really worry about anything. Who's going to pay the bills? Where's my next meal going to come from? They get in their car seats without asking, "Where are we going?" They fall asleep in those car seats and wake up somewhere else and never wonder, "What happened last night?" That's because they know they have a father and a mother who love them and look out for them. So they're free to enjoy the ride. As we get older, we have responsibilities and stresses that pile up on us. But it's important to remember that we still have a Heavenly Father who loves us. And no matter how crazy things get, He's looking out for us. And from the eternal perspective, everything's going to be fine. You know what that means? It means we can enjoy the ride. 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
8: 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Pope Leo goes viral for denouncing so-called AI art. Catholic artists react to his comments. And the Pentagon plans to live stream an execution. Catholic leaders respond to this shocking announcement.
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10: This is Father Joseph Itona from the Fathers of Mercy. The month of October is dedicated to the Holy Rosary. Let us pray. In the name of the Father, and of the Son, and of the Holy Spirit. Amen. Hail Mary, full of grace, the Lord is with thee. Blessed art thou among women, and blessed is the fruit of your womb, Jesus. Holy Mary, Mother of God, pray for us sinners, now and at the hour of our death. Amen. In the name of the Father, and of the Son, and of the Holy Spirit. Amen.
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12: This is an EWTN News Link. I'm Anna Mitchell from the Sunrise Morning Show. Pope Leo's doctors say his recovery is progressing normally after surgery that removed the lower lobe of his right lung and confirmed a cancer diagnosis. Doctors gave an update earlier today saying he underwent routine checks with normal results, and they said, quote, the chest x-ray showed good recovery of the lung that underwent surgery. He carried out his daily activities independently. His physiotherapy session included a full range of physical activities. And Anthropic says it's going to incorporate U.S. election results and voter data from the nonpartisan nonprofit organization Democracy Works to its Claude AI chatbot. Anthropic says the goal is to make Claude a useful tool for political conversations and to help prevent election-related abuse. For more news with a Catholic perspective, visit EWTNnews.com. Catholic Answers Live starts now.

0: and welcome to Catholic Answers Live. I'm Cy Kellett, your host. Dr. Carla Broussard is our guest, and our topic this hour is tough Catholic teachings. But I'm going to be honest with you, before I get to the calls, I want to share with you and with Carlo a video that's circulating online. So I'm going to get right into that. It's a pastor teaching kids from teaching them the Bible, and he has them read from Deuteronomy chapter 5, verse 8. And thou shalt not make thee any graven image or any likeness of anything that is in heaven above, or that is in the earth beneath, or that is in the waters beneath the earth. So the King James Version. And then he calls some kids up. He gives them hammers. Then he pulls out some statues, which you can see the connection, graven images here. And then if you we'll just watch this video, Carlo, and listen to what happens.
1: Let me give you a few options here, okay? We got a Mary for all the Catholics, okay? We've got another angel thing. Demon is what you could call it. And then and he's loose some more. You can choose what you would like. All right, Mary's going down. Catholics, I'm sorry. Bam!
0: Okay, so just for those that are listening, the bam was a sweet little girl with a hammer smashed a Mary statue, and that got the reaction that you heard. So I wanted to see what your reaction was to this.
2: Well, my first reaction is sorrow for this taking place in relation to Our Lady, asking Our Lady to please look with mercy upon them, for they know not what they do. Ultimately, for our Lord to look with mercy upon them, for they know not what they do. Second thought is, why would he call an angel a demon? Does he not believe in angels as revealed in sacred scripture? That was one thought that I had.
0: Yeah.
2: That was interesting. Maybe he's thinking the demon behind, insofar as it is a statue.
0: That's what I'm thinking, because it's a graven image. It must
2: Correct.
0: Be a demon.
2: Yeah. And then, of course, with regard to the statue of Our Lady. But the fundamental problem here, Cy, is that he's quoting sacred scripture. You quoted it, Deuteronomy 5:8, and he did that before he led the little girl into smashing the statues. And, of course, that teaching is also first stated in Exodus chapter 20, which provides a greater context in which that prohibition of quote-unquote graven images comes. The first question in my mind is he thinking that prohibition of quote-unquote graven images refers to no religious imagery whatsoever? If that is what he's operating on, you cannot have any religious images on account of God's command. Well, then if we were to follow that logic, then if he were in the Old Testament, he would have to get those children hammers to go and knock off the golden cherubim on the Ark of the Covenant.
0: Yeah, angels.
2: Angels, exactly.
0: Not demons.
2: And angels. Not demons, but angels, which was explicitly commanded by God to be built and put on the Ark.
0: Right.
2: He would have to command the Israelites to go and tear down the 15-foot cherubim in the Holy of Holies, because God gave explicit instruction for those to be built. So the logic that he's employing there would lead to these unfavorable consequences, where he would be destroying things that God expressly commanded to be built.
0: Yeah.
2: Now, perhaps he might counter this pastor and say, well, in 2 Kings chapter 18, verse 4, King Hezekiah destroyed the bronze serpent that was erected back in Numbers 21 for the Israelites to look upon to be healed. So he might appeal to that in order to justify his practices of destroying these, what he sees to be graven images. But there brings up the real issue at hand. That would manifest the pastor seeing these religious images as idols. And that's what constitutes the destruction of the bronze serpent in 2 Kings chapter 18. When the Israelites started to relate to the bronze serpent, which Moses, by God's command, commanded for them to erect and even venerate by looking upon it with devotion and be healed, when they started looking upon it as a deity, as an idol, which is what graven images, so the context shows, refers to, then they destroyed it.
0: Yeah.
2: And so the action of this pastor manifests an assumption that these religious images are idols.
0: Yeah,
2: Not merely because it's religious imagery, so it would seem, but rather he views them as idols. And actually, that's what graven images refers to in the Old Testament. The Hebrew word pasel is used throughout the Old Testament in reference to images that are viewed upon as idols. Within pagan culture, and the Israelites being tempted with that. We see that in Isaiah chapter 44, verse 9. And that's what the context bears out. For example, in Exodus 20, which is embedded within the first commandment, have no false gods before me. And so God starts with that and then says, have no graven images, do not bow down or serve them. That's the key. God is prohibiting the worship of these images.
0: Yes.
2: That's what constitutes a graven image. So our pastor friend here is viewing these things as idols. So then the question becomes, why do you think these are idols in Catholic life?
0: Right, right.
2: And then he might say, oh, well, because y'all bow down before them. Well, why do you think bowing before a religious image automatically entails worship? Was King Solomon worshiping his mother, Bathsheba, when he bowed before her in 1 Kings 2? No. Is Jesus commanding the quote-unquote synagogue of Satan to worship Christians in the book of Revelation? Can't remember the citation. It might be chapter 2, verse 9, but my memory's not working correctly right now.
0: Okay.
2: Jesus commands, says, I will make you bow down before the Christians. Is Jesus commanding them to commit idolatry? Of course not. Bowing in and of itself could be a form or an act of worship that belongs to God alone, but not necessarily. It could just simply be an act of reverence or honor due to a creature.
0: Yeah.
2: And so these are the sorts of questions that have to be teased out in this sort of activity. He's assuming these are idols, but we would argue they're not idols. If somebody were to relate to them as an idol, well, then that would be bad and they would need to repent. But he's wrongly assuming that Catholics view these items as idols that we're worshiping, which belongs to God alone. So although I will concede that perhaps his motivation is sound and legit, like he thinks these Catholics are worshiping these things as idols, like King Hezekiah, we need to go and destroy these idols. That's a good motivation, right? But he's working off of some wrong intellectual assumptions and judgments he's making about Catholic life and how we relate to religious imagery. And so it's just unfortunate that due to that error that's at the beginning of the thinking process, it's leading to these sorts of behaviors that's leading, unfortunately, these young children into misconceptions about Catholicism.
0: Yeah, and it does seem to me that most people wouldn't do this to an image of Mary, just because, even if you didn't agree with the Catholic position, you wouldn't do it to an image of Mary because she's the mother of Jesus. I mean, there's basic, like, that would be like, you show me a picture of your mother, and I just tear it up. Well,
2: exactly.
0: I mean, I might not like your mother. I mean, I don't know your mother, so I don't know. But I mean, you know, whatever my feelings are, I wouldn't do that. And so I think even, I did notice online that even Protestants who are...
2: This is too far.
0: Yeah, like, this is not right.
2: Well,
0: this
2: think
0: is...
2: about it, Si. You know, you have an image of Jesus's mother in plaster or whatever the material is made out of.
0: Yeah.
2: Like, in principle, what's the difference between that quote-unquote image and the image of Jesus's mother in ink when you read it on a page in Scripture and that image is conjured up in your imagination? Like, these are means by which the person is being thought of and related to. And so if he's going to be in favor of destroying an image of Jesus's mother in this material form...
0: Yeah, why not every...
2: Well, why not go and rip out those pages in the Bible that speak of Mary?
0: Yeah.
2: In principle, it's the same. It's a means by which the mind, or it means by which the person is brought to mind for us to recall and then to relate to and enter into relationship with. And so there's just all sorts of problems here with this sort of behavior that's just sad to see and unfortunate.
0: Yeah, and the kids weren't wearing eye protection either. You can't... You can't smash porcelain with a hammer with no eye protection on. I appreciate you taking the time to do that because it really did make the rounds online. And many people would say it's a tough Catholic teaching, this idea that we can have statues of Mary. So they might object to that. So we started there. Dr. Carlo Broussard is our guest. He's the director of apologetics here at Catholic Answers. And if there's a tough Catholic teaching you want to talk about, 888-318-7884. Maybe you want to talk about the graven images thing. You're very welcome here. We'd love to have a good, sturdy conversation with you. 888-318-7884.
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0: Welcome back. Catholic Answers Live. One thing I didn't tell you is Dr. Carla Broussard, who usually joins us via video, is in studio with us. He's the featured speaker. He's the keynote speaker at a fundraiser tomorrow night out in the Imperial Valley. We say out in the Imperial Valley here in San Diego County because you got to go out to the mountains and then drive down the mountains into the desert. And just a beautiful area with magnificent people. And they're going to have a fundraiser for JP2 Catholic Radio. So we get the benefit of having you in studio with us.
1: Yeah, it's great to be in person with
0: you, man.
1: It's
0: been nice to have you in the building today.
1: Oh, it's been such a joy to be present with everybody, catch up, have great conversations. Such a blessing. I'm truly grateful.
0: I do not know if you've heard this word, but I love propinquity. And it's very propinquitous of you to be here.
1: It's very propinquitous. I must admit, after all my theological and philosophical training, this Cajun tongue still has trouble with some words.
0: Is
1: and propinquitous and propinquity is one of those words. Not too bad, but it does not roll off the tongue
0: easily. It's
1: funny,
0: I'm far less educated than you are, and I have no trouble saying propinquity. So I guess each of us has their gifts, Carlo. All right.
1: We would just say, Misha, let's just come together and be together, man. Let's hang out.
0: Right. All right, let's go to our friend Aaron over in Hastings, Michigan. You got a tough Catholic teaching you want to talk about, Aaron?
2: Yeah, it's actually kind of a follow-up to my question from the other day.
0: Okay.
2: About John 6, the Bread of Life discourse.
0: All righty, go.
2: How do the church fathers and doctors take those verses as not being cannibalism?
1: Yeah, great question, Aaron. So what's interesting about the question, brother, is that this was a charge that the early church had to face, which provides favorable evidence for our claim that Christians from day one interpreted Jesus' words with a realistic understanding. Why would Christians be charged with cannibalism unless they were going around saying they're eating the flesh and drinking the blood of Jesus Christ? So the very charge of cannibalism itself works in our favor with regard to our interpretation and understanding of Jesus' words. But to your question specifically as to how they handled it, well, the key was that while affirming the reality of partaking of Jesus' flesh and drinking of his blood, they dodged the charge of cannibalism by emphasizing the mystery of the flesh and blood being present in the quote-unquote form of bread and wine, or under what we would say under the accidents of bread and wine, to be more layman speech, to use more layman speech, just the appearances of bread and wine. So they would emphasize the fact that in the Eucharist, we are not in any way killing Jesus and partaking of his flesh like you would do in a cannibalistic fashion, like in ordinary flesh-eating ways. And so they would emphasize the forms of bread and wine. Cyril of Jerusalem does this in his mystagogical catechesis, where Jews were thinking of Christians eating Jesus' flesh like in his natural mode, which would be cannibalistic in manner. But then St. Cyril of Jerusalem will emphasize partaking of the flesh and blood of Christ in the form of bread and wine, not in the manner that you normally would in cannibalistic ways, ordinary flesh-eating ways. And so Tertullian, at the turn of the 3rd century, had to deal with this as well in his work Apology, where charges were being made of Christians eating the flesh and drinking the blood of Jesus. And he responds with regard to drawing a juxtaposition between the Christian practice of the Eucharistic celebration and the vile ways, as he puts it, of others partaking of the blood of animals. And he implies that Christians at the time weren't even partaking of blood of animals in their simple meals and natural food, implying that the blood we receive from our Lord in the Eucharist is not in a manner or a mode like you would when you drink the blood of an animal or you partake of the blood of an animal. And so he's implicitly arguing that eating the Eucharist is not cannibalism because it's not partaking of Jesus' blood in the ordinary natural way that you would partake of blood in cannibalism. And so that's how the early church fathers dodge the charge of cannibalism, and that's frankly how we would dodge the charge of cannibalism today. The mode and the manner in which we partake of the reality of Jesus' flesh and blood is not a cannibalistic mode, precisely because when we partake of Christ in the Eucharist, we are not affecting Jesus' flesh in its normal, natural mode of existence. There are no pieces of flesh being ripped off of Jesus' body. He is not losing the quantity of his blood in its natural modality where he exists in the physical cosmos in his glorified body. And precisely because of that, our partaking of his flesh and blood in the Eucharist is not cannibalism. And so that's the answer to the question and how I would put it forward.
0: I will leave that there, Aaron. We've got a lot of tough questions or tough Catholic teachings. If there's one that you find tough and you'd like to call, 888-318-7884 is the number, 888-318-7884. Let's go to Dawson, Alabama, where Jake is waiting. Welcome, Jake. You got a tough Catholic teaching for us?
3: Hey, well, it's very nice to talk to you both. This is my first time calling in.
1: Welcome.
3: I hope it's not too difficult. So I'm in OCIA at the moment, and I grew up Protestant. I grew up in a Congregational Methodist church and bounced back and forth between Methodist and Baptist for basically my whole life.
1: Okay.
3: But coming into it, I've always heard about the saints and, like, the intercessions and Mary and all of that. But I, now that I'm actually in the process of doing OCIA and praying the rosary, I don't want to accidentally ask or do something that should only be asked of God.
1: Yeah.
3: And I don't really know the process, how to go about that.
1: All right. Fantastic question, Jake. First of all, the fact that you're even thinking along these lines is an indication that you can be at peace. You're going to be all right, man. As long as you're not offering any sacrifice to Mary or the saints, you're going to be okay, because that's the essential exterior act of adoration or worship that belongs to God alone. And given the way you're articulating the question, that provides me evidence and certainty that you're not going to be offering Mary and the saints worship on the interior side of things, like in your heart and your mind, because worship and adoration is an interior act as well, not only an exterior act like sacrifice that's being offered. Adoration and worship of God can be interior as well, a movement of the heart and the mind up to God insofar as he is creator. And given the fact that you're even asking the question, it's evidence to me that you are not offering your heart and mind to Mary or the saints in a way that you would offer them to God as the creator. And that's simply, Jake, you recognizing Mary and the saints as not the creator and as perfect creations of God who are now perfected in grace. And so you do not have to worry about the interior movements of the heart and the mind constituting worship, because you recognize Mary and the saints as creatures of God. And you wouldn't have to worry about exterior pious activities being worship, because the real essential exterior act of worship and adoration is sacrifice being offered to God. And so the normal pious actions that we would perform to reverence or to honor Mary and the saints would be bowing perhaps in front of a statue, looking upon a statue with a sense of devotion. The Israelites did that with the bronze serpent, and that was praised by God. They were healed for it. So we can do that in relation to a fellow Christian member of Christ's mystical body, the perfected ones in heaven, i.e. the saints, bowing before them. We've talked about this in the past, where bowing essentially is not an act of worship. It can be an act of reverence due to a creature, to show honor, to show that reverence, even kissing a statue. It's like you would kiss a picture of your loved one. Kissing a statue, an image of Mary, just as a visible sign insofar as we're human beings, to manifest that love for Our Lady as our spiritual mother, as is revealed to us of the woman in Revelation 12. In verse 17, she has spiritual children, and those are they who keep the commandments of Jesus. So I think you can be at peace, Jake, assuming that you're not offering sacrifice to Mary and the saints, and I don't think you're doing that, and you recognize they're creatures, not creators. I don't think you have to worry about the interior acts of worship and adoration. So you can be at peace in following what the church proposes to us as pious actions to show reverence or honor to Mary and the saints, and know that these are not acts of worship. Is that helpful, my friend?
3: Oh, it's so helpful. Thank you so much.
1: Awesome.
0: Carlo wrote a great book called The Saints Pray for You. Do you have that, Jake? Because I'd be happy to send it to you.
3: No, I do not.
0: Well, it's up to you. If you'd like, just hang on. I put you on hold, and Darren's going to pick up and get an address where we can send the book. Thanks to our very generous donors, we're able to send books out to folks. So we thank those donors for that as well. And I hope we'll talk more, Jake. Thank you for the call. Going all the way from Alabama up to Bismarck, North Dakota, where Clint is listening on Real Presence Radio. Hi, Clint. You got a tough one?
4: Yeah, I appreciate your program and the network, EWTN.
0: They are wonderful.
4: I've learned a lot from you guys.
0: Oh, good. Thank you.
4: Fantastic. Yeah. No, but I just am a little bit troubled, so I, you know, normally the relic thing doesn't bother me so bad, and I realize this isn't maybe a tough question on Catholic teachings, but I'm a little bit troubled with the jawbone with the teeth in it. I look at the Blessed Fulton J. Sheen, and I understand. I get the concept that it was, you know, through his mouth or across his jaw that good things happened, but I just get it.
0: It
4: just seems a little bit barbaric to me.
0: Okay.
4: I just am a little troubled by it.
1: Sure. Well, first of all, Clint, I think your question is perfect for today's show, because the tough Catholic teachings in this context, it's tough for you to swallow that pill, not in the sense of assenting to it, but just it's troubling to you. And so we welcome that in today's show. So thank you for calling. And I get it. I don't fault you for having an initial troubling reaction to this. You know, you use the word weird. From the outside and from a different perspective, it can seem to most to be weird to have the jawbone or any bone of a holy one who's died in friendship with Christ to be honored and reverenced as a visible sign of honoring and reverencing the person to whom the bone used to belong. And so I get this sort of initial reaction of weirdness.

0: And I do think, Clint, that this is sort of the moment where the intellect, you employ your intellectual capabilities to sort of govern that emotional response and that initial revulsion to it, to remind yourself of this being a practice that dates all the way back to the beginning times of Christianity and even prior to that, when you have the bones of Elisha in the Old Testament that were buried and the person is buried, touches the bones, and he comes back to life. God utilizing those bones in order to bring about a physical blessing, namely life itself. And if God can do that for a physical blessing, then seemingly the occasion of touching the remains of a holy one of God could bring about spiritual blessings, where God showers upon us spiritual blessings on that occasion. Now, some will counter and say, well, we don't have any evidence of them venerating Elisha's bones. Well, sure, we don't have any evidence of that, but I think it's reasonable to assume that if that took place, they would have some sort of reverence
1: for those. Bringing a guy back from the dead?
0: Of reverence for those remains, but, oh, I'm running out of time for the break. On the other side of the break. Hang on, Clint.
2: 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We'll let Carlo finish, and then we'll let you respond, Clint, when we come back. 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

0: 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Catholic Answers Live. I am Cy Kellett, your host. Dr. Carla Broussard, our guest in studio with us, because he's out here speaking tomorrow night for an event for the local Catholic radio station here, JP2 Catholic Radio. We love them all over there, Raul, who started it, and everybody else involved in it. And so we get to have him in the studio with us, and we said, let's give him the toughest questions we can while he's in the studio. So it's tough Catholic questions. 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Clint is in Bismarck, North Dakota, listening on Real Presence Radio. And Clint, I'm going to get to your question in a second, but since you're listening on Real Presence Radio, I do have to say this. I'm going to be at Real Presence Radio next week on Thursday, October 22nd, at the Rochester, the fundraiser for the Rochester station. I'm really looking forward to being in Rochester, Minnesota. So head over to the Real Presence Radio website if you want to come out. It would be great to see you, and just go to their banquets, and then you will find out how to come. All right, Clint, since you're in Rochester, since you're in the Real Presence Radio country, I got to do that. Did you want to respond to what Carlo has said?
1: Well, I wasn't finished yet.
0: Oh, yeah, that's true.
1: Clint, you still there, my friend?
2: You bet, yep.
1: Okay. All right, so before the break, I was jawing about you like that, right?
0: I don't know if "like that" is the correct
1: description. I tried, man. I tried, all right?
0: Oh, man.
1: Okay. All right, so we were talking about, okay, so Clint, you have this understandable initial sort of negative reaction to parading around the jawbone of Blessed Sheen. And that's understandable. But what I was saying before the break is I think this is a moment where we kind of have to recall that this is part and parcel of God's people throughout salvation history, of reverencing the remains of holy ones, particularly for us as Christians. This was part of the Jewish faith and culture as well. Our colleague and good friend Jimmy Akin did a great episode on his podcast, the Jimmy Akin Podcast, mm-hmm. when he responded to Protestant apologist Gavin Ortman on relics.
0: I remember that. Yeah.
1: Jimmy did a great job of articulating and explaining the Jewish history of visiting grave sites and the reverence for the remains of their loved ones. So I would highly recommend that. And then secondly, for us as Christians, Clint, it's important for us to call to mind, like, this is what Christians did from the earliest times of Christianity. We have attestation of this historically from the mid-second century in the martyrdom of Polycarp, where we read how they took up Polycarp's bones after his martyrdom, and they refer to them as more precious than the most exquisite jewels, more purified than gold. And check this, they deposited them in a fitting place so that when they would gather together as opportunity allowed them, they would gather with joy and rejoicing and then celebrate the anniversary of Polycarp's martyrdom. So notice there, Clint, these earliest of early Christians were reverencing the remains of Polycarp. We call that veneration, collecting them, putting them in a fitting place, celebrating his martyrdom in the presence of his bones and remains on the annual basis to celebrate his martyrdom. And so if we can remind ourselves of that, that this is something Christians do, and it's a good and fitting practice to honor those who have gone before us, perfected in Christ especially, with their remains, and knowing that with the remains, God could bring about physical healing. He could bring about spiritual healing and a showering of graces on the occasion of us reverencing his holy ones. And so once we kind of bring those points to mind, Clint, that may help with the negative emotional response that you have. And once that negative emotional response is sort of subsides and becomes positive, then you can reverence the remains of the saints by way of their relics. So hopefully that's helpful for you, my friend.
0: What do you think, Clint?
2: Well, it is helpful. I guess my only comment would be, so, you know, you get past the initial emotional response when you look at the bigger picture, I guess, and this is an American thing, and sometimes we forget that, I mean, it's the church of the world, and so You know, I realize Americans maybe sometimes can, especially if we're Christians, have a little softer stance on things than the rest of the world. But
1: sure.
2: I'm really troubled by a lot of things that go on. Have maybe always, certainly always gone on, but I just worry about the way people are handling the dead today, and I just kind of worry a little bit. I think it very much it'd be an appropriate time to zero in on, and certainly in the United States, discuss the handling of remains, because whether it's grandma in a lock set or a necklace or spreading of ashes, I think reverence for the dead, and I hear a lot of talk of that now that how can you, you're hypocritical, how can you bring out a man's jaw with the teeth in it,
0: it's not that hard to answer though, Clint, because the answer is exactly what you said, reverence. In one case, we are reverencing by not, keeping remains in our home and that kind of thing. In the other case, we are reverencing by honoring Fulton Sheen in that way. So I dismiss your point, though. I do think we've become very, very casual. I think many Catholics forget to pray for the dead, frankly.
3: Right.
0: I think we've just forgotten a lot of things.
1: And that's actually one of the reasons that the church gives for not keeping the remains of your loved ones in a sacred place that's consecrated for that. Because if you treat it too haphazardly in a normal way, just having it on the mantle or whatever, there's a tendency to lose sight of the need to continuously pray for the dead and for the loved ones who have passed away.
0: A great call, though, Clint. Thank you very, very much. I got to bring it into the studio now, and I'm really going to have to ask you to do a good job here. I need you to have a great 9-minute conversation, and I'm going to grade you on the work that you do. Thomas, the TikTok engine is here.
4: 9 minutes.
0: And 9 minutes. I'm going to time it, and I want every minute of it to be scintillating radio. Thomas.
4: I fear to tell you this, Cy, but a good TikTok is usually not 9 minutes long. It's usually much closer to 90 seconds or so.
0: Oh, okay. All right.
4: But, I'll do my best to make that good content, and we'll see how long it takes.
0: All right. Yeah. Go for it. Let's see.
4: See how many good 90-minute segments we get out of this 9-minute
0: conversation. I should say this for people who don't know. Thomas, the TikTok engine, runs our social media, and he comes in to ask a question that he goes back to TikTok and shares the answer sometimes. He's here to ask this question. Go ahead, Thomas.
4: That's right. All right, Carlo, today's question from the TikTok denizens of the world. Not so much a question, it was more of a statement. This person says, religions were our first attempts to explain the universe. Then we invented science and realized how wrong we were.
1: Yeah, my first thought in response there is notice it assumes that the explanations that some religions offered for the universe were wrong, and explanations that would allow for science to push it out of the way. So, are there some explanations in the history of religions that attempted to explain the universe in a way that would allow for science to replace it? Yes, we acknowledge that. Philosophers call that God of the gaps type reasoning, where we see some phenomenon in the universe and we just automatically appeal to the transcendent, but yet science gives us new knowledge about the physical universe in the future that would allow for us to plug that gap, offer a natural explanation as opposed to appealing to a transcendent reality to explain that thing. But we can actually challenge the assumption that all religious explanations of the universe are such that they can be replaced by science. And that is something that is not true. Not all religious explanations are as such. For some, religious explanations appeal to philosophical principles, right? Or argue for transcendent reality, to explain the universe in a way that science cannot replace. So if you take, for example, Aristotle and the way he argued for the unmoved mover, right? The primary mover of all things. That is, science presupposes the things that Aristotle was using to lead him to that conclusion. So, for example, change. In order to practice science, you gotta assume that change is a real feature of reality. But that's the very feature that was the starting point for Aristotle and those who would follow him, like St. Thomas Aquinas, in order to philosophically prove that God exists. So science, in principle, could not possibly explain that particular feature of reality, because you need that reality to be real in order for science to even do its work. And so to claim that all religious explanations could be replaced by science is to lose sight of these sorts of truths, that there are some things that science in principle cannot explain because science presupposes those things. How about the very existence of the thing that changes, that science observes about the change? That very existence itself would be a starting point to reason to God's existence, like St. Thomas Aquinas does. And so it's just a manifestation of gross ignorance. This sort of claim is a manifestation of gross ignorance about the types of religious explanations that have been employed throughout the intellectual tradition of Western civilization, and even before that, in among the Greeks even.

0: figure out how, you know, the creator has arranged them. So far from thinking that they were replacing religion, they actually thought that they were carrying on the work of figuring out what the creator did.
1: And they were.
0: They were right about that.
2: Yeah, figuring, you know, science tries to answer that question of how, but then it stops short of answering at least the more fundamental question of why. It can offer some physical explanations of a why, but even the why of the very thing itself, rather than nothing, is something that science, those are what science cannot wade in principle. That's resolved. That belongs to the tool of philosophy. And so again, science presupposes certain things that religious explanations take up into their very explanations. And so for those things, it's impossible for science to replace religion to explain those very things and ultimately the universe itself.
1: Thomas, the TikTok engine, thank you very much.
0: Thank you, Si.
1: I think you get a very high grade.
0: No, thank you, buddy. I don't think we got close to 9 minutes, but
1: I hope that's... Well, you told me you weren't going to do 9 minutes. I did. See, I changed my plan in response to your...
0: I got graded on a different criteria. Thank you, Si. That's a merciful teacher you are.
1: All right, we're going to take a break. I'm going to try to deal with Thomas, and then we'll be right back with more tough teachings from the Catholic Church. 888-318-7884.
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0: The Gantz is live. Dr. Carlo Broussard, our guest. I read ahead, and while every line is full, there are a lot of good questions. So I don't want anybody to leave. Hang on. We're going to get to all these. There's so many good questions. We ask folks if they have a tough Catholic teaching, a Catholic teaching that gives them a hard time or they don't accept or whatever. If it's just a teaching that you just doesn't go down right or it doesn't quite make sense, you're welcome to call 888-318-7884. Let's go to Ryan in St. Louis, listening to EWTN on Channel 130, Sirius XM Satellite Radio. Hey, Ryan, go ahead.
1: Good evening, brothers.
0: Good evening.
1: I'm going to call an audible here. The question that I was going to ask when the brother asked about the relics kind of flipped the switch in my head, so please bear with me.
0: So you're going to change the question.
1: With regards to that, yes, I am.
0: Okay.
1: I hope that's okay. And
0: That's okay. You called an audible. You're the quarterback.
1: Yes.
0: Go, man.
1: Yes. Then we're in trouble. So with regards to the sacred relics, if I read this correctly in reading about the saint of the day, St. Therese, is it correct that some of her body parts were removed post-mortem? If that is the case, would that not be a desecration of the body, much in the same way that we are taught not to cremate or disrespect body parts? And if I'm wrong in this, please correct me, but would that not be a form of desecrating of the body, to remove? So,
0: okay.
1: And I agree with my brother very much.

0: when my wife and I were watching a beatification of Blessed Archbishop Sheen, and we both were a little surprised also regarding the jawbone. So,
1: yeah, I don't think you're alone in that, but can we justify it? That's the question. So go ahead. Is it a desecration to separate the parts of the body of a saint?
2: Yeah, so the short answer is no, assuming that the purpose of the removal of the parts of the body is for the sake of reverencing the saint. And this gets to the point that you were speaking of earlier, Sai, that the purpose, the end goal of removing or taking some of the remains of the saints is to distribute them in a way that allows for the faithful to reverence the saint and to have those relics, again, dating back to what Christians have done from the very beginning. So this is for the sake of reverence, and the church does not see in this practice any concern to impede reverence, but rather to promote reverence or veneration of the saint. With regard to cremation, Ryan, the church has different reasons for its prohibition. You mentioned cremation. The church permits cremation, and that is not a desecration, but I assume perhaps you were asking with regard to the practice of like spreading the remains or taking the remains from the cremated loved one and, you know, either spreading them or putting them on a mantle in your home, etc. In regard to that, the church prohibits those practices for specific reasons, because the church in her wisdom, at least within our current historical epoch and situation of how people think, the church is concerned with those practices because she sees in those practices a grave potential and possibility of Catholics thinking to themselves that we ought not to reverence the remains. They see in that the potential to just do the very opposite of what relics are ordered toward, namely reverence and venerate our loved ones, to remember to pray for our loved ones. The church is concerned that Catholics will embody a certain way of thinking that the human body is not important, something that's not important for the future. The church sees in these practices the possibility that the Catholic faithful will lose sight of the bodily resurrection at the end of time. And so this is why the church prohibits the distribution of ashes of loved ones and the spreading of them, etc. The then called Congregation for the Doctrine of the Faith issued a statement on this in 2016. The Latin title is Ad Resurgentum, Resurgendum cum Christo, towards the resurrection of Christ. And the then Congregation for the Doctrine of Faith, now called the Dicastery for the Doctrine of the Faith, lists the reasons why the church prohibits the spreading of ashes or the keeping of the remains of our loved ones in our home and not in sacred spaces. And if you note, the reasons that it gives are is an expression of the concerns Holy Mother Church has for her children and what her children might start thinking in those practices. When it comes to the distribution of relics, the church does not see those problems in the practice of venerating relics and the distribution thereof. The church, as a mother, does not have a concern that her children will begin adopting false ways of thinking in relation to reverencing the saints. And so the church permits that. Now, could it be possible, Sai, that one day Catholics start, within this practice of venerating relics and distribution of relics, they start to take on false ideas and superstitious beliefs that's prevalent, and the church says, okay, right now, because of this problematic situation, we're going to stop it. Could the church do that? Yeah, in principle, she could. But because Holy Mother Church doesn't see that as a potential problem, she allows the good practice of venerating relics as opposed to distributing the remains of our loved ones. So again, I would recommend that document, Ryan. It's the instruction regarding the burial of the deceased and the conservation of the ashes in the case of cremation by the then called Congregation for the Doctrine of the Faith in 2016. You can just type that in and find it online. And I think that will go a long way in helping you reconcile these two practices, one that's forbidden, one that's promoted.
1: Hang on, Ryan. We'll send you a copy of The Saints Pray for You. I want to go quickly to the next caller, though, to try to make sure we get as many on as we can before we have to take the quick break at the top of the hour. Curtis is in Colorado watching on YouTube. Curtis, welcome. Go ahead with your question.
3: Thank you so much. I really

0: Really appreciate you guys having me on. I'll be really as succinct as I can. I am in OCIA. I'm working towards becoming Catholic. There's no guarantee that I will, but I think one of the biggest stumbling blocks for me right now. By the way, I think Dr. Carlo is a legend. I'll just say that right now.
1: Oh, thank you, man, for your kind words. I appreciate you.
0: Yeah, absolutely. Again, honored. I think one of the biggest stumbling blocks for me is the idea of the infallibility of the Pope.
1: Okay.
0: The definition of infallibility is incapable of error, or certain to succeed, or reliable and unfailing. There's a couple different definitions there. When you look at the difference between Pope John Paul II to Pope Francis to Pope Leo, I would argue that I don't know how that definition could apply to all three men, because their handling of the church has been extraordinarily different, and they have extraordinarily differed on how they would probably be in an epic debate.
2: Curtis, I got to get you an answer because we're going to run out of time. But how can you defend infallibility when the last three popes were so different in their approaches?
1: Well, I think the key there, Curtis, is your definition of infallibility: incapable of error. Period. That is a definition that we would challenge. Our understanding of the gift of infallibility, Curtis, is not that a pope is incapable of error. Period. Rather, it's incapable of error under certain conditions. So what are those conditions? Well, the bottom line is that one of which is that the Pope must be presenting a teaching in a definitive way, making a definitive act to teach something on faith and morals to the universal church. And in nature of that definitive act, the universal church is bound to assent to that teaching. And that assent be a condition for communion with the Bishop of Rome, who is the official representative of the Church of Jesus Christ. When those conditions are met, then the Pope is incapable of error. And it is very seldom that those conditions are met with papal teaching, like currently, not to say very seldom throughout the history of the Church. There's a lot of infallible teachings, but it doesn't happen often. We can say that. And so, Curtis, to your point, there is going to be error in the Pope's teaching in the ordinary way. There's subject to error. I think you'll have a hard time finding a lot of error, but is it possible? Yes. Are there some? Yes. But our understanding of papal infallibility, Curtis, allows for that, because those are ordinary papal teachings outside the boundaries of the conditions for the promise of infallibility to take effect. And so there is no reason to think the charism of infallibility is proven false on account of error in papal teaching. Because in those erroneous papal teachings, you're not going to find the teaching being made in a definitive way to the universal church on faith and morals, such that the universal church must assent to it as a condition for being in union with the Bishop of Rome, the Vicar of Christ. So that's how I would go about articulating and trying to reconcile the errors that you're perceiving, which I would argue would be in ordinary papal teachings, assuming that they are in fact erroneous, and the charism of infallibility.
2: And I will have to leave that there because, as you're about to hear, the music's about to start, and that means I got to take the break at the top of the hour. I really do want to well, first of all, Curtis, thank you very much for the call. I hope that was a helpful answer to you, and you're certainly welcome to call anytime you'd like. Tough Catholic Teachings is our topic, and every single line except one is full right now. So if you're on the line, please stay on the line, because as I said, I read ahead, and I really would love to let Carlo deal with some of these questions as we go forward. So if you're on the line, just hang on. The break is really quick, and we'll get right through these questions on the other side. If you've got a tough Catholic teaching, one that's tough for you, either you don't like it, you can't understand it, or you just can't accept it, give us a call. We'd love to talk about it. 888-318-7884.
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0: Hunter. 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Father Tony Stevens joins to talk about the National Shrine of Our Lady of Champion and the canonization cause for Adele Bryce.
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8: This is Saints and Holy People. Saint Teresa is a doctor of the Church. She is patron saint of headache sufferers and Spanish Catholic writers. Born on March 28th in 1515, she died on October the 4th in 1582. Saint Teresa was declared a saint by Pope Gregory the 15th on March the 12th, 1622. 2 years after Saint Teresa was born, the Protestant Reformation began on mainland Europe. She would become instrumental in Spain for the reform of the Carmelite order as a foundress alongside St. John of the Cross, establishing her first convent, named after St. Joseph, in thanksgiving for his patronage to the mission she was called to. One of her most famous spiritual works is called The Interior Castle. In particular, she brought a focus to the humanity of Jesus Christ in her spiritual life. Prayer of Saint Teresa of Avila. Let nothing disturb you. Let nothing frighten you. All things are passing away. God never changes. Patience obtains all things. Whoever has God lacks nothing. God alone suffices. You have been listening to Saints and Holy People from our studio in Walsingham. God bless you and goodbye.
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10: From EWTN News Nightly in Washington, D.C., I'm Veronica Dudo with an EWTN News Link. The U.S. is considering using one of its biggest non-nuclear bombs as part of a new strike plan in the Iran war. This is according to a CNN report citing U.S. officials. The alleged plans are supposedly in place in the event that President Trump decides to resume combat operations either before or after the midterm elections. Ukrainian President Volodymyr Zelensky says he feels betrayed by President Trump's diesel deal with Russia, as well as the Starlink operational issues. In an interview with a British journalist, the Ukrainian leader said the U.S. is on the, quote, wrong side of history. Pope Leo XIV is working from the hospital after doctors reported his lung has recovered well from surgery. Earlier today, he met with his top aide and carried out daily activities.

0: Catholic Answers Live, Hour 2. Dr. Carlo Broussard still here with us, and lots of great questions. I wasn't, like, just doing, like, a radio tease. Like, there's really good questions this hour if folks stay on the line and ask the questions that they've got. We ask people for tough Catholic teachings, teachings that give you a tough time, teachings that seem too tough to you, maybe teachings that you reject. If you fall into those categories, 888-318-7884. Dr. Carlo, you can find him online under the moniker Dr. Carlo. But make sure you use K, Dr. Carlo with a K. You'll find him. If you put that in your searcherizer or whatever, what do you call that thing? Search bar. You just put Dr. and then Carlo with a K. You'll find him. He's on YouTube. He's got a great YouTube channel. He's on wherever you get your podcasts. He's on Patreon. How am I doing, Carlo?
1: You're doing great, man. Okay, Patreon, yeah. drcarlo.com with Dr. spelled out. A variety of different levels of membership with some cool perks. The YouTube channel is Dr-Carlo with a K, Dr. Carlo.
0: Go and find it. And it's a little bit of what you, I think you used to call geeking out, but where you have fun with apologetics issues and help people to be able to answer apologetics questions.
1: Yeah, I take one episode a week where we take an objection, respond to it, or just to, like, one episode fixing to come up on the invocation of the saints is a positive approach where we just take the practice and here are some reasons why we think the practice is good and fitting and something that Christians ought to be doing.
0: And what day of the week is it fixing to come up?
1: It comes up every Wednesday. Did you just pick on me with fixing?
0: I love that you didn't even notice.
1: Like, shame on you, boy.
0: You just like
1: making fun of my southern accent.
0: Wait a second. Okay, let's go to Cole in Phoenix, Arizona, watching on YouTube. Cole, you got a tough Catholic teaching?
2: Hello. Yeah, and I was just on actually like a week ago. I don't know if you guys remember.
0: I got to hang up on you, Cole. We can't do that. Have a good day. Bye. No, I'm just kidding. Go ahead.
2: What?
0: Did I scare you, Cole? I was only playing.
2: You did scare me for a
0: second. I'm sorry. I apologize. You call whenever you want, Cole. We like talking with you.
2: It's so cool. You know, I love this number. So, but anyway, my question is on the Catholic position and like the rejection of penal substitutionary atonement. Because I didn't even know that was a thing, like to be rejected until recently. So, I mean, I would just think like instantly of like Isaiah 53. And I was just wondering if I could get like an interpretation of that.
1: Yeah. So really, Cole, it depends upon what you mean by penal substitutionary atonement. If by penal substitutionary atonement you mean that the Father is the active agent of punishing Christ in our stead for the human race to be redeemed, then that is something we would reject. And there are some metaphysical problems with that, as I spell out in one of my articles I wrote on this issue at Catholic.com. I can't remember the exact title. I apologize for that. But if you go to Catholic.com and type in penal substitution Carlo Broussard or God punishing Carlo Broussard, that article should come up. And the reason why that's metaphysically problematic is because the very act engaged in to bring about the death of Jesus was an unjust act. It was a sinful act. To suggest that the Father is the active agent of punishing Jesus logically entails that the Father is causing the Jewish elders and the Roman soldiers to sin in order to bring about the death of Jesus. But that's metaphysically impossible because that would entail the Father moving these individuals to not love him, moving them away from loving him, which is not possible because that would entail God not loving himself. So God metaphysically cannot cause us to sin. It's contrary to his nature as pure goodness itself. And so that's at least one problem with this particular version of penal substitutionary theory. Now, there are some Christians who would push back and say, well, God can cause people to sin. And of course, we would have to employ that philosophical argument against that proposition to show that God cannot cause anyone to sin in the sense that the theory entails. Now,

0: Is it true that Jesus took upon himself that which was punishment due to the human race, i.e. death, and on account of taking that upon himself, he thereby redeems the human race and puts the human race back in union with God? Yes. So Jesus is a substitute for the human race. And there is a penal aspect insofar, that Christ bears that which was punishment for us, namely death. So it's not punishment for Jesus. He bears that which was punishment for us. And on account of paying that debt, that which was due to the human race, namely death, in virtue of his sacrificial death, he thereby remits the debt of the human race and consequently reunites the human race back to friendship with God. And so if that's what one means by penal substitutionary theory, then we can affirm that, because that is basically what we call in Catholic theology vicarious satisfaction. Christ satisfies for our sin. He indeed does, through his death on the cross, remit a debt that was owed for that the human race owed, namely to undergo the punishment of death. So Christ undergoes death, which in his case was not punishment, and thereby remits us from that which was due to us as human beings. Now, you might think, well, we still die. Did Christ not remit that debt? Well, he did. In this order of providence, that debt will be fully, entirely, perfectly remitted in the glorious resurrection of the body when we will no longer die. And so Christ wins for us and merits for us the forgiveness of sins and allows for us to be in friendship with God during this particular part of salvation history. But that debt of punishment, of the death, the punishment of death, death being due to the human race, Christ undergoes it to remit us from it in a perfect way at the end of time in our glorified bodies. And so this is sort of the beautiful thing about Christ's death on the cross still functioning or will continue to be a cause of redemption throughout all of salvation history, insofar as at the end of time when we no longer die, there you will have the full manifestation of Christ's vicarious satisfaction, of Christ remitting the debt of the punishment of death due to the human race. So that is at least a sketch of how Catholics can understand the redemptive work of Christ that's penal substitutionary in a sense, but not in the sense of the Father being the active agent of punishing Christ to manifest his wrath upon Christ instead of the human race. That would be a version of this that we would reject. How's that, Cole? Is that clear enough for you? What do you think?
1: Yeah, I think that's good. I have like two clarifying questions. One of them, though, is like when you said, like in the beginning, I think that like God couldn't have persuaded man to do this. Like God didn't plan that. I mean, like just from what I've heard, like my mind instantly went to like Acts 2, where it's like Jesus was delivered up according to the definite plan and foreknowledge of God.
0: Mm-hmm.
1: Like that. I mean, I know like the Reformed interpretation of that, but I just would kind of like to hear yours.
0: Okay, now notice there, right when you started, you said God couldn't have persuaded, is one word that you used, and then you used another word. Would you remind me of that? Do you remember?
1: I don't. I'm sorry.
0: Okay. All right, so notice, and I'm glad you brought this up, because there's a distinction to be made between what I said, namely, God cannot be the active agent causing the sin, or the active agent punishing Jesus on the cross, and what you said, God not being able to persuade or even move the men to not punish Jesus or to not commit the sin. Those are two essential things, Cole. So we believe as Catholics, God could have persuaded those men to conform their wills to the good and the order of justice

0: and not kill Jesus. God could have done that. And we argue that God could have done that without violating their freedom. And especially within the Thomistic tradition, I would join myself with that tradition personally and say that God could have even moved their wills to conform to the order of justice and not kill Jesus. So God could have done that. But he permits, there's an essential difference between causing and permitting. He permits the act of injustice, which is deicide, the killing of the God-man, for the sake of ordering it toward the greater purpose of redemption of the human race. Now, this ties into what you said, Cole, the definite plan and foreknowledge of God. We affirm that 100%. From all eternity, God willed an order of providence in which he would permit the act of injustice of killing the Son of God made flesh on the cross and order it toward the redemption of the human race. And so that permission of the injustice is part and parcel of the willed plan of God from all eternity. And so we're in agreement there, Cole, between how you're articulating that and how we articulate that as Catholics. Hopefully that's helpful.
1: Cole, that takes us to the break. So thank you very much. I'll tell you what I would like to do. If you don't have the book, Purgatory is for Real, Good News About the Afterlife for Those Who Aren't Perfect Yet, I think you will enjoy it. And I'd love to send it to you, Cole. And call anytime, even call next week if you like. We'll be right back with more tough Catholic teachings with Dr. Carlo Broussard right after this.
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0: Welcome back. Catholic Answers Live. Tough Catholic Questions. Dr. Carla Broussard, our guest. And we're going to, and I asked folks, please don't hang up because I was really looking forward to these questions. And Peter in Dallas-Fort Worth, listening to the Guadalupe Radio Network, has been waiting a long time. And Peter, I'm very grateful that you stayed. You got a tough one, a tough Catholic teaching.
1: Yeah, thank you, Dr. Carla. Thank you for your excellent background in both apologetics and obviously our faith in Scripture. I don't even know how to ask the question because it's such a mystery to me. Of course, the great thing about our faith is that the mystery becomes unraveled. This is one I don't even want to touch on, but it's the idea of indulgences. And by way of this, it's kind of around the idea of faith and works. And I know somebody who's Protestant, and they said, not to worry, my father's going to heaven. He put a new roof on the church, even though he never attends, which is the way I kind of interpret an indulgence. It's like, oh, I'll buy my salvation or something like that. Now, I preface this all by saying, I don't even understand indulgences. I might be off on the wrong direction. So as much as you can clarify about indulgences, I'm here.
2: Okay. All right. Well, first of all, I just right off the bat, I would recommend, Peter, that you check out paragraphs 1471 through 1473 of the Catechism of the Catholic Church. There it gives a nice brief synopsis of what indulgences are.

0: And so what I share with you here will be a summary of what the Catechism explains there. So we have to take a step back and start with effects of sin. Whenever we sin, Peter, there are certain remnants of sin that remain, one of which being guilt of venial sin on the soul. That's taken care of with an act of contrition. But there are also other remnants of sin, even after the guilt of sin is remitted, namely, unhealthy attachments to creaturely goods. The Catechism talks about this in paragraph 1472, unhealthy attachments to creaturely goods. Because when we pursue things in a disordered way, that creates within us a disordered inclination toward that thing. And so that's a remnant of sin. There's also what is called a debt of temporary punishment due to us for that past forgiven sin. We took pleasure where we ought not to have. So there's a disorder there that needs to be rectified. Displeasure is due to us on account of not experiencing the displeasure when we ought to have when we sinned. Now, indulgences comes into play to take care of those remnants of sins that have already been forgiven. Now, what is an indulgence? Well, basically, an indulgence is going to be some act of love that the church specifies for her children and says, when you perform this act of love under certain conditions, saying certain prayers, then that act of love will be valuable enough to take care of at least some of those unhealthy attachments to creaturely goods and or debt of temporary punishment, or all of unhealthy attachments to creaturely goods and or remaining debt of temporary punishment. And the rationale behind this, Peter, the theological explanation for this comes from St. Peter. Peter, you like that, Si? I got that one right. In 1 Peter 4:8. And this is a text that, Si, you helped me out on Tuesday. I think you researched this for me. In 1 Peter 4:8, so fact check.
1: Oh, I remember that. Yes, yes.
0: So St. Peter says, Peter, love covers a multitude of sins. Notice, love can be a cause of remitting sin. Now, if love can be a cause of remitting sin, if love drives out sin, Peter, well, then love could be a cause of taking care of these remnants of sin, of getting rid of those remnants of sin. And that's basically what an indulgence is. It's Holy Mother Church helping her children out on the path of holiness, saying that this particular act of love, in virtue of the church imploring God and asking for God to remit these remaining debts of sin, and the church exercising the keys of the kingdom, the church can say, you perform this act of love, then you can have either some or all of those remnants of sin taken care of without having to undergo the displeasure that's due to the individual that would be that debt of temporary punishment. Now, one of the key features of the church's teaching on indulgence, Peter, is that the church can implore for God to apply the charitable value, the value of the charity of the saints that they incurred through their acts of love by grace here on earth before going to heaven, and apply the value of the love value, let's call it, the value of love for the saints to us. This is called the treasury of the saints. And this is rooted in Revelation chapter 14, verse 13, where we're told that the deeds of the holy ones, that they may rest from their labors and their deeds follow them, referring to those who enter heaven. They rest from their labors, but their deeds follow them. If their deeds follow them, then the value of those charitable deeds follow them as well. And the church is able to implore God to apply the value of those charitable deeds to us so that we, in this great spiritual exchange within the mystical body of Christ, can benefit from their love. And through our love and their love together, united to the very love of Christ himself, that takes care of these remnants of sin that I articulated earlier. And so that's a summary of what we would refer to as indulgences. So notice, Peter, in that explanation, there is no sense in saying, like, there is nothing

0: to be said about earning your way to salvation, because the acts of love we perform in an indulgence are graced acts. They're moved by grace. It's not a buying your way to salvation, and that would imply to almsgiving, right, in the past, being an indulgence, being an act of love that the church deemed to remit some of these remnants of sin. And there's nothing wrong with almsgiving, because Jesus himself said that we ought to do it, and that almsgiving can benefit us in our spiritual lives. And so that's what I would say concerning the indulgences. Again, that's paragraphs 1471 to 1473 in the Catechism of the Catholic Church.
1: And I'll tell you what, Peter, I'm going to leave that there. Maybe I should give him purgatories for real as well.
0: Yeah, I think that would be, because the principles I articulated here are in that book.
1: All right. If you guys could, Peter will be on line 5, and if you guys will give him purgatories for real, I'd appreciate it. And I think I've got time, so I'm going to go to Detroit, Michigan. Holy smokes, we are going all around the country today. Not South Korea today, though. The other day we had a call from South Korea.
0: Wow.
1: Yeah, that was nice. Mike in Detroit, Michigan, watching on YouTube. Thanks for waiting, Mike. I'm really glad you did. Go ahead with your tough Catholic teaching.
2: Hey, guys. Appreciate what you guys do.
1: Thank you, Mike.
2: First time caller, lifelong Catholic. But I just started kind of discerning, you know, the full teachings of the church and the fathers and the Vatican II and forward on. So I really appreciate what you guys do. So my question is regarding the Catholic teaching on the power of the occult and demons. I struggle kind of, you know, I guess it's a good thing to believe that demons or like the occult has any power at all. You know, not to discredit like or undermine what priests have, you know, do during exorcisms, but what does the church teach on the power that demons have? You know, I struggle to believe demons can even, you know, manifest that strongly or have like that power at all. One example, I had a conversation with someone who identified as like a Wiccan or a witch, you know, talking about the occult practices and how they have power because the church warns against it. But I don't even believe the occult has, you know, any sort of power at all, or even like, you know, using a Ouija board.
0: Well, Mike, I mean, based upon church teaching and even practical examples, like in the field, as you mentioned, of exorcists, I think there's enough evidence to falsify the claim that there is no power that demons have and no effects or no manifestation of demonic forces through these occultic means. I think there's enough evidence to falsify that claim. Concerning what the church teaches, demons are pure spiritual intellectual creatures. They're pure spiritual beings who are unrighteous, separated from God, who are resolved on trying to lead as many souls as they can to hell, to lead us away from Jesus Christ. Can they manifest themselves in this world? Yes, they have an ability to even affect the material world itself. We see this from the scriptures themselves, the demonic possession, where Jesus drives out demons in exorcisms. They're able to even possess animals, as we see in the case of the swine, where Jesus sends the demonic forces into the swine, and then they go and run off the cliff. Demons have that capability to affect the material world. When do possessions occur and what are the conditions for that? You know, I'm not an expert in demonology, so I'm going to punt on the precise conditions. I do know, generally speaking, that if you're in sanctifying grace and you're loving Jesus, you don't have to worry about demonic possession, okay? Normally, it only happens whenever you're inviting that sort of activity, when you make yourself vulnerable to that. But are possessions real? Yes. Do they affect the material world? Yes. And even within that material world, they can affect even the material aspects of us as human beings, like with images and the phantasms within our imagination, and tempting us in ways by presenting an image, manipulating the sensory dimension of our senses to present an image to us to tempt us, and even affect our sensory apparatus as a whole and smells and sights and stuff like that. And so they have that capability. And if, in fact, that ever does occur for us, we, in virtue of our baptism and our confirmation as Christians, can employ the name of Jesus and the blood of Jesus to reject those sorts of demonic temptations and oppressions and sort of attacks that they will manifest themselves toward us. So, you know, you might go in the catechism. I can't remember the exact paragraphs in the Catechism of the Catholic Church, but Mike, I do know that the catechism addresses demonic powers.

0: because that falls under within the creed where we say how God created the visible and the invisible. Among the invisible category of being are pure intellectual creatures. Some are righteous, some are unrighteous, the unrighteous being the demonic. And so we affirm that in the creed. And insofar as we affirm their existence in the creed, an important parcel of our Christian faith, Mike, we affirm their activities as well, even within the corporeal reality of things, the material universe.
1: Mike, you can hear the music. That means we got to go to the break. Carlo has been just working his way through these calls, so there's lines open. And we'll get to the callers we've got when we come back. But you can get in line, 888-318-7884. When the resurrected Jesus appeared to disciples on the road to Emmaus, they didn't recognize him until the breaking of the bread. The same is true today. In the Holy Eucharist, we really meet Jesus. In The Eucharist is Really Jesus, author Joe Heschmeyer explains how knowing Jesus in the Eucharist is the key to understanding all of Christian faith. 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
1: We hope that one of the things that we communicate here at Catholic Answers Live is that our Catholic faith allows us to be fully serious about all the problems we encounter in the church and in the world, but it also lets us have light hearts and maybe even mix in a bit of fun. And that is exactly what our good friend Joe Heschmeyer does in his popular podcast, Shameless Popery. You should check it out at shamelessjoe.com. Joe's got a deep grasp of the faith, of morals, the teachings of the church, all that. But he's also got a witty conversational style. He entertains and he informs. But you will leave equipped to better answer the most common challenges, misconceptions, and questions about the Catholic faith. He's got insightful guests. He does on-air debates. And he takes a close look into all the things that you want to know about as a Catholic living today. You'll walk away knowledgeable and filled with joy. Look for Joe on his YouTube channel. Check him out at shamelessjoe.com or wherever you get your podcasts. And if you like what you hear, become a patron. Ooh, welcome back. Working our way through lots of great calls, and they're tough. There have been tough questions because that's what we ask for, tough Catholic teachings. If there's a Catholic teaching that you have a tough time with, maybe you're not a Catholic and you're like, why would the Catholics teach this? And you'd like an answer to that, or you'd like to argue it out with us, you're welcome to call 888-318-7884. We're happy to defend the teachings of the Catholic Church or explain them, whatever you might need or want. And you don't have to be too delicate about it. We know that lots and lots of people don't agree with us, and it's not going to break us. You can tell us you think we're just dead wrong. 888-318-7884. But maybe you're a Catholic, and there's you know, lots of Catholics have one or two teachings that they're holding in their back pocket. They may not be even doubting. They're just like, I don't know about that one. I just can't get my head around it. If you got one of those, 888-318-7884. Tough Catholic teachings this hour. Sean, our old friend up in Port Perry, Ontario, Canada. He listens on the Alexa. We're glad you're here, Sean. I was very careful.
3: I just wanted to start by saying to Dr. Carlo that I hope he's being adequately paid for the difficult work he's being required to do today.
1: There should be a difficulty bonus, huh? Like, that was a hard question. We got to give you a bonus.
0: Let's tell the CEO, Chris Check, that,
1: yeah,
0: man.
1: Yeah, when Chris is on, you need to call and make this this proposal, Sean.
0: Thank you, buddy. I appreciate your kind words.
3: And I'm not going to make it any easier because there are a couple of things about the teachings of the church that I have had a lifelong difficulty with.
0: Okay.
3: I'm only going to chat about one of them because we don't have a great deal of time, and that is women priests. There is a book called When Women Were Priests, by the way, that documents the existence of women priests in the early church. In the book of Romans, there's a reference to a woman named Julia, who was a deacon. And during the Middle Ages, copies of the Bible were altered with the name Julian to try to pretend that it was actually a man. But my biggest, I guess, challenge or argument is in regard to the way in which the church explains how Christ is the groom and the church is the bride. That's our relationship. Well, amongst the bride, there are men. I am part of the bride.
0: Mm-hmm.
3: I'm a man.
0: Yeah.
3: So if that is possible, then ipso facto, a woman can represent the groom.
0: Hmm. Interesting. Yeah. Okay. So with regard to Junia, as you brought up in Romans chapter 16, verse 7, you mentioned how some of, you know, you have some text later on that where the deacon, quote-unquote, deaconess of Julius changed to Julienne to try and conceal that she was a woman. I haven't done the research to verify that claim, whether it is factual or not, but let's just assume for argument's sake that it is factual. Well, that would just simply be either A, they have no good reason to do so and they should not have done so in order, and I would assume the purpose being to not lead people into confusion about a male-only priesthood coming from Christ, or B, maybe they had good reason to do so, because there are some who would talk about how, you know, the Greek name in the earliest manuscripts is ambiguous as to whether it's a woman's name, Junia, or the proposed name, man's name, Junius. And so there is possibility that there would be good reason to change it from a female's name to a male's name. But let's just assume for argument's sake that they did it for the sake of trying to preserve confusion. Then that just raises the prudential question of whether they should have done that or not, which, of course, I would be with you in saying they ought not to have done that. Precisely because just because she's called a deaconess does not entail that she was ordained to the order of holy orders as a deacon. Phoebe is called a diakonos, which can simply mean in the New Testament era, a servant. Can a female serve and be a servant within the ministry of Jesus Christ? Absolutely. They did do that, but that doesn't mean they were ordained. Now, concerning your comment about the theology of, you know, males being a part of the church, generally speaking, Sean, we're taking St. Paul's theology from Ephesians chapter 5, where he articulates Christ the bridegroom being in relation to the church, the bride, as a whole. And so the church, the church is being viewed as a whole, as the bride of Christ, which we are members of. And remember, as St. Paul teaches us, in the body of Christ, we are neither male nor female. So there is some sense in which when we are conceived as members of the body of Christ, the church, the male-female distinction does not hold in a sense with regard to the church being the bride of Christ. Now notice, in relation to the priest and the role that he plays there, Sean, it is distinctly revealed that he is standing in the person of Christ, who is male. And so we have two different roles here, where the church as the bride and Jesus as male. And so it's revealed to us that the Bible can conceive, or we can conceive of the church as the bride and males being a part of that church, generally speaking, but our maleness in no way is constitutive of the church, as because we're all one in Christ. But Christ has a unique role as the bridegroom, and the priest stands in that role. So the priest is also a member of the church, but insofar as he is

0: priest, he stands in the person of Christ who is male, and therefore can only accurately be in the person of Christ and represent Christ as male. Because if he were not male, Sean, then we would lose the sacramentality of that sacrament. Because the sacrament is a sense perceptible sign that affects what is signified. What is being signified in this mystical union? Jesus the bridegroom. And so in order for the sign value to match the reality, there needs to be a male. When it comes to the church in the mystical union, the sign value is not male or female, because it's revealed to us by the Holy Spirit that in Christ, in the mystical relationship, male and female does not constitute that membership in the church. So it's upon divinely revealed principles that our maleness or femaleness would not be determinative of what the church is as the bride of Christ. But in the case of Christ being represented in the sacrament of holy orders, it is essential that there be a male. So those are thoughts that I would have in response to that. I hope that's helpful.
1: Do we not have Sean?
2: Sorry?
1: Okay, go ahead, Sean. I didn't know if you wanted to follow up.
2: Oh, okay. Well, no. I appreciate what Dr. Carlo said, and I know it's the official teaching of the church, but when it's specified that neither female nor male matters in the Bible, again, that's an indication that a woman can be a priest. And the other rather sad consequence of a male-only priesthood for the last 2,000 years is that women's voices have not been heard, and their dignity and equality has not been respected. Mm. I know that positions have been occupied by women more recently, but they seem to be more for show, I think, than for any substantive reason. Men still run the church. A woman can never be pope or cardinal or bishop. As I said, I respect what Dr. Carlo...
1: It's just not convincing, do you?
2: Yes, yeah, the church is teaching, but I'm not able to see that it makes sense in terms of the equality of all before Christ.
0: Okay, yeah, and that was an important point, Cy, because notice Sean just said there he didn't quite catch the distinction I was trying to make, where he said, you know, St. Paul's, we are neither male nor female in Christ. He said that allows for women to be priests. But notice he's emphasizing the priestly role, the role of the priest as bridegroom. I was emphasizing that the male and female distinction is no longer holding in the mystical union with Christ insofar as we are bride, insofar as we are church in relation to Christ.
1: Yes.
0: But my argument is that the male-female distinction does apply and does hold when it comes to the specific role of Jesus as the bridegroom. And so that's where the maleness is necessary in order for the sacrament of holy orders to be a sacrament, and in order for the mystical union between the bridegroom and the bride to map on to reality. And so it's again, he's saying the distinction doesn't matter for the priestly role. I'm saying it does matter, and it doesn't matter for the church role. And so just because it doesn't matter in the church role, the metaphor of the church being the bride, that it doesn't necessarily follow that it's not going to apply to the bridegroom role.
1: Yeah. Sean, I'm going to leave it there. I do appreciate your patience in waiting for us. It's always great to get to hear from you. I want to take a very quick break and get to that. We've got two more calls that we really want to get to, and we'll do that right after this on Catholic Answers Live.
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1: It's not enough to pray. 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

0: Welcome back. Catholic Answers Live. So many great calls on the line. I want to get right back to the calls. Dr. Carla Broussard is our guest, Director of Apologetics here at Catholic Answers, and author of many, many wonderful books. Dr. Carlo, with a K, you can find him online. Let's go to Harrisburg, Pennsylvania. Harry, watching on YouTube. Gosh, Harry, you've been waiting so patiently. Take your time. We want to get you a complete answer.
1: Yeah, I love your show.
0: Thank you.
1: So the last caller, real quick, look up 1 Timothy 3, 1 and 2, and also 1 Timothy 2, 11 and 12. Bishop should be the husband of one wife, and a woman should not be in authority over a man. And if a woman is head of the church, she is in authority. So that's not a Catholic teaching. That's in the Bible. Look it up.
2: There you go. Headship does belong to the role of the man within the family. And insofar
1: exactly.
2: as Christ is the head of the church,
1: people still
2: the man
1: that.
2: Is the head of the wife and the family. Yeah, Ephesians 5, St. Paul makes that very clear as well.
0: But you have a different question that or challenge for us, Harry.
1: Yep, that's two, brother. That's two real quick.
0: Okay.
1: So the first one is the rosary, because I was reading the history, and it said that St. Dominic, he was fasting, and he was in anguish over the
0: Albigensians.
1: And heresy.
0: Yeah.
1: Yeah, I'm sorry. I knew I'd get it wrong. But then he said Mary appeared to him in a vision and gave him the rosary as a battle. But shouldn't have been other people with him? Like, how do we know he wasn't just hallucinating because he was so hungry and stuff? You know what I mean?
0: I know what
2: you
0: mean, yeah.
2: So, Harry, to be honest with you, my friend, I am not well read on the historical development of the rosary. I just haven't delved into those waters. And there is debate as to what is the origins of the rosary, whether it came from Dominic himself or it was just sort of a natural organic development within the church. So unfortunately, I'm not going to be able to wade into those waters. I'm going to bow in humility here and punt on that one with regard to the historical development of the rosary. You bring up, you know, how do we know he's not hallucinating and having an apparition? Well, again, I haven't read the sources to see what are the historical circumstances of St. Dominic having these apparitions. So I would have to investigate in order to answer that question. Here are the reasons why I know it's not hallucination. I mean, number one, we can trust the historical transmission of this account. I think it's reasonable to do so. But if you were to press me in order to defend it, I would not have the relevant data to make such a defense for you as to why it was not hallucination, but it was an apparition.
0: Okay.
2: I think just sort of, you know, the pious practice of the rosary itself in devotion to Our Lady, you know, would map on with these sorts of apparitions. But again, I would have to punt on making a definitive defense of why these are legit apparitions as opposed to hallucinations or something.
0: But Harry, you had two things.
2: Yeah, go ahead.
1: Yep, and the second one, like, I lost a friend because I'm going to continue my OCIA classes, so he told me he ain't talking to me anymore.
0: Oh, I'm sorry, Harry.
1: But anyway, I know, it's terrible. The second one is the Eucharist. Now, I'm not trying to be, it's kind of hard to believe that, you know, the wafer and the wine really becomes the body and blood of Jesus, but how I can be convinced, wouldn't they do a DNA on it to show us it was his blood or something in his body?
2: Yeah. Yeah, so Harry, I admit, it is hard to believe, and you will not believe if you approach the Eucharist merely from an earthly perspective, because from an earthly perspective, by the judgment of reason alone, you're not going to arrive at the conclusion that that is Jesus, their body, blood, soul, and divinity. The only way you can arrive at that conclusion is by an illumination of the intellect with the gift of faith that the Spirit gives us in order to assent to this divine mystery of Christ being in the Eucharist. So, yeah, it's hard to believe. In fact, it's impossible to believe it from reason alone. This is why we need the gift of faith. So if you don't have the gift of faith and you're struggling with acknowledging that this is Jesus, then ask the Holy Spirit.

0: to give you that power to illumine the intellect, to be able to penetrate the realities, to see the reality in the mind, that it is truly Jesus, body, blood, soul, and divinity. Now, it is true that what you're referring to, what we call Eucharistic miracles, where the sensible qualities of bread and wine change into sensible qualities of human flesh and human blood that are scientifically investigated, leading scientists to conclude, yeah, this is human flesh, human blood, flesh coming from a particular part of the human heart, etc., of blood being of a certain type. Those are miraculous signs that God indeed does bring about and cause in order to help those who struggle with belief in our Lord's presence in the Eucharist. That's the very purpose of miracles, to vindicate the claims that the church makes concerning these revealed mysteries of faith, as Jesus himself utilized miracles to vindicate and confirm the claims that he was making. And so the miracles throughout the history of the church continue to serve the same purpose, and that indeed assists us who already believe on account of the authority of Jesus Christ, strengthening our faith. But for those who struggle with belief, the miracles can serve as motives of credibility for you to then assent to the truth that Jesus is in the Eucharist on account of Jesus' word. Because it's important for us as Christians that we don't assent to the real presence of Jesus in the Eucharist simply because of the miracle. The miracle is meant to lead us to Jesus. And then we say, yes, Jesus, because of what you said, I believe that Jesus is present in the Eucharist. And so, Harry, thank you for calling us and sharing this with you. I appreciate you trusting us enough to share your heart with your struggle with the belief of Christ's real presence in the Eucharist. But praise the Lord that the Lord is moving you to see the Eucharistic miracles, and that those Eucharistic miracles are helping lead you to a point to where then you can assent to the truth that Jesus is present in the Eucharist on account of what Jesus teaches us, which is transmitted to us through Holy Mother Church.
1: Harry, I'm going to try to get other folks their questions answered, but we have two little booklets, 20 Answers the Eucharist and 20 Answers the Rosary. If you want those booklets, give an address there in Harrisburg to Darren, and we'll send them off to you. And also call again. That was great getting to talk with you. Russell's in New Hampshire. Thank you for waiting, Russell. You got a tough one for us?
2: I do. I'm a baby catechist. I totally believe in Christ and in the creed. The quick question is, where I have a hard time is in the supernatural things. Christ appears on this shore or that shore. He walks through walls. He floats up to heaven. And so it's the supernatural things. And this really relates back to the Eucharist and the way he's present. In your last question, that was really formative to listen to your answer there. So tell me how, as a baby catechist, I explain to people, yes, Christ did these things, and he can because he's fully divine and fully man.
1: You said it.
0: Russell, excellent question. So insofar as you're a catechist, I assume you're teaching perhaps children, whether that be of a young age or even high school age. Would that be true, or you're teaching adults as well?
2: Children and adults.
0: Okay,
2: so
0: both
2: in. It's largely adults. I came to the church late. I'm 55 years old, and I'm taking some classes. That's irrelevant, but how do I've used Pascal's wager that God exists and I believe in him.
0: Yeah. All right, so let's deal with it. So assuming that we're coming from a place that Jesus is who he says he is, namely he's God, he has divine power, he raised himself from the dead. So then we can ask the question, well, did he create, you brought up walking through walls, did he create matter? Yes, he created matter. So you could pose the question to your students as, if he created matter, don't you think he would be able to suspend the laws of matter such that the matter would not impede him from walking through it? If he created it, seems like he would be able to perform a miracle and suspend the laws of matter to where he could actually pass through matter. Like, ordinarily, according to the nature of matter, matter can't pass through matter. My hands are not passing through, one hand's not passing through the other hand. If I try to walk through that wall or that glass right there, I'm going to knock my head, right? But that's according to the natural mode of material things. But if God is the creator of that natural mode of matter, then he would have the power to suspend the normal, natural manifestation of material stuff and their powers. And one way to suspend that natural manifestation of material powers would be to be able to, one material thing, go through another material thing. And so really, Russell, the question is, can God perform miracles? This is one example of a miracle. But if you can see that God can perform miracles, like giving life to a cadaver, a corpse that has no potential to have life in it, but God gives it to it and raises it from the dead, if God can do that, if God can give sight where the eye is so defective that it has no potential to have sight, then God can perform these other kinds of miracles, like walking through walls. So really, it's a question of whether God exists, whether Jesus is God made flesh, having that divine power, and thereby performing miracles, one of which being walking through walls. You brought up the example of Jesus appearing and disappearing, like on the road to Emmaus. You could use that example. He's in the presence of the disciples, eating in the breaking of the bread. They recognized him. Then he, quote unquote, disappeared. He was no longer in their presence. Well, this is actually called the gift of agility, Russell, that theologians have reflected upon in the resurrected Christ, with the resurrected Christ, something that we will have in our glorified bodies when we image the resurrected Christ, the gift of agility, to be able to move from point A to point B so swiftly that it looks like we're appearing and disappearing. But the swiftness of the motion is so quick to the eye, it seems as if appearance and disappearance. And that's in virtue of his divine power being manifest in and through this corporeal thing we call the body. That is his. And God will grant us that ability as well, where we have a divine assistance to do something that goes beyond the natural order. For example, Cy, when we get out of here, we got to walk through the hall to get to the car. That's the natural order. But if God wanted to, he could assist us in a way to where we think it, we're from here so swiftly to the car or to home even. You wouldn't have to drive through that California traffic.
1: Oh, this is awesome. I want this, Russell.
0: It would seem as if you're appearing and disappearing. So again, Russell, that has to do with Christ having that divine power. So hopefully that's helpful.
1: Russell, since you are a catechist, I would love to send you our big book of Catholic answers. It will help you as questions
0: Good
1: come
0: idea.
1: Up. And I also think you'll enjoy reading it. We've actually got Big Book of Catholic Answers, Volume 1, Big Book of Catholic Answers, Volume 2, and guess what the third one is called? Just guess.
0: Big Book of Catholic Answers, Volume 3.
1: That's why you have the doctorate and you're the head of the apologetics department, that giant brain of yours. Russell, hang on. Give an address there in New Hampshire if you'd like the Big Book of Catholic Answers, and we will send it off to you. Also, Russell, I think, especially because you're a catechist, this is going to be one you're going to want to talk about more about. And I would suggest give us a call a few more times and we'll work through this. I do think Carlo's 3 points about what needs to be accepted, that God exists, that God's the creator, so to speak, and that Jesus is God and therefore Jesus can do miracles. Once we accept that Jesus is God, our perspective shifts. So if we can be helpful with that, Russell, we'd like to be helpful. In the meantime, if you want the Big Book of Catholic Answers, I don't know if I got your 3 points right. I was like, oh, did I get it right? Okay.
0: But God is not creator, so to speak. He is creator.
1: No, I didn't mean that one. See, that's true. He's not creator, so to speak. Well, that's why I don't have the PhD. I'm so imprecise in my language. All right. I'll see you tomorrow night out in the Imperial Valley at the big fundraiser for JP2 Catholic Radio. If you're out there in the valley or you can get there, come by and see us. We'd love to see you. Just go to JP2 Catholic Radio to look for the information. And that'll do it for us. We'll see you next time, God willing, right here on Catholic Answers Live.
3: This week, we continue our devotion to the Blessed Mother and the Holy Rosary. Celebrate the feasts of St. Teresa of Avila, St. Margaret Mary Alacoque, St. Ignatius of Antioch, and St. Luke the Evangelist. 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
5: 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As the midterm elections draw closer, there's new developments on the ballot initiatives addressing abortion. 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
10: Pope Leo was diagnosed with lung cancer after undergoing surgery this week. How serious is it, and what might he face in recovery? Dr. Mark Siegel is here with analysis. Two ballot initiatives in Virginia could redefine abortion and marriage in the law. The bishops are weighing in. Bishop Barry Nestout of Richmond joins us with details. And a diocese is being sued for firing a teacher at a Catholic school for being in a same-sex relationship. Was the diocese in the right? Senior counsel at Beckett, lead attorney defending the diocese, Luke Goodrich, is here with an update. The world over begins right now.

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1: A warm welcome to all of you joining us in the United States and the world over as we celebrate our 30th year. We've got a good show for you tonight. If you'd like to comment, send me an X post. I'm at Raymond Arroyo and always at Arroyo Grande Show on YouTube.
2: On Sunday, Pope Leo told faithful in St. Peter's Square that doctors had found a small nodule on his lung, caught at a very early stage, he said. But by Tuesday night, the word from Gemelli Clinic was the Pope had cancer. The lower lobe of the Holy Father's right lung was removed, not unlike Pope Francis.